0: less than a week after a former romantic partner accused him of rape. Kevin Miller with Maine Public Radio has more.
1: Plattner said Wednesday night that he planned to drop out, but the Progressive Democrat waited 2 days to file the official paperwork. His withdrawal letter doesn't mention the accusations against him, which he has repeatedly denied. Instead, Plattner wrote that his overwhelming primary victory shows Maine voters support the ideals at the center of his populist campaign, such as Medicare for all, ending so-called forever wars, and stopping billionaires from buying elections. And he said by withdrawing, he was seeking to, quote, further the movement we have built. Maine's Democratic Party now has about 2 weeks to select a new nominee to challenge Republican Senator Susan Collins this fall. For NPR News, I'm Kevin Miller.
0: A new UN report says 120 million women and girls around the world are in need of basic assistance and protection. But the aid organizations that are meant to help them are running out of money because of aid cuts from the U.S. and other countries. NPR's Fatma Tanis has more.
2: UN researchers surveyed hundreds of organizations serving women and girls in 52 countries, many of them in crisis. Since the Trump administration's aid cuts in 2025, the report says women who live in remote areas or unstable environments have seen a decrease in basic services like education, health, food, and water. Many of the groups reported that women and girls also face sharp increases in mental health distress, school dropouts, gender-based violence, and forced marriages. At the same time, aid groups say severe budget shortfalls have led to major layoffs within their organizations and impending closures. Fatma Tanis, NPR News.
0: Spain has joined France by winning its quarterfinal match and has advanced to the Final Four in the World Cup. Steve Futterman has more.
3: Spain, which was one of the pre-World Cup favorites, is on its way to the semifinals after a 2-1 win over Belgium. Spain jumped out to a 1-0 lead in the 30th minute. Then 11 minutes later, Belgium scored. It was the first goal allowed by Spain in this entire World Cup. It looked like the match would go into extra time, but in the 88th minute, on a rebound shot, Mikel Merino put the ball in the net for Spain. Spain beats Belgium. Next for the Spanish team, a semifinal matchup next Tuesday in Dallas against France. For NPR News, I'm Steve Futterman at the World Cup in Los Angeles.
0: In Washington, crews are draining the Lincoln Memorial's reflecting pool again after President Trump's problem-plagued renovation effort that left the pool filled with algae and pieces of the new liner appeared to be peeling from the bottom. Trump blames the peeling on vandals. Critics say it's from shoddy repair work. Officials say this draining was planned. You're listening to NPR News. The president of PEN America, the free speech advocacy organization, has resigned from his post 7 months into the job. NPR's Anastasia Siulkis reports he quit in response to an article published by PEN about Israeli and Jewish writers who say that their work is being boycotted.
4: The novelist Dinah Mengestu was elected the president of PEN America in December. He told the New York Times he had resigned partly due to an article PEN America published about Israeli and Jewish authors who say they are being isolated and excluded since the October 7th attacks and the war in Gaza. Within the story, PEN America outlined its objections to cultural and academic boycotts. According to the Times, Mengestu said it was part of a larger trend at PEN America of what he called, quote, defending some rights while not defending others. PEN America told the Times they, quote, respect that he's made a decision he believes in. Anastasia Tsilkas, NPR News, New York.
0: In Britain, police have arrested a man in his 20s in connection with the death of a former lawmaker. Anne Widdecombe was a conservative politician who was found dead in her home today. The 78-year-old served in Parliament for more than 20 years. She was also a recent spokesperson for the right-wing anti-immigration party, and she opposed abortions and LGBTQ rights. She found a new fame after leaving office, appearing on popular TV shows. There's no word on a motive, but police say they don't believe it was terrorism. I'm Janine Herbst, and you're listening to NPR News from Washington.
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7: 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I'm Ron.

0: illnesses. Dr. Lynn Roberts is an epidemiologist for the State Department of Health Services. Dr. Roberts, thanks for joining us.
1: Oh, good morning. Thanks for having me.
0: I understand DHS has reported 43 cases of infection from Cyclospora so far. So nothing like those Michigan numbers. How does this season compare to typical times in Wisconsin this year?
1: Well, good question. I'd say the good news for Wisconsinites is pretty much what we're seeing in Wisconsin so far this spring and summer is maybe slightly elevated compared to last year, but really nothing beyond what we would expect in a typical spring summer.
0: That said, when you see numbers like this in Michigan, does that raise some red flags for you at DHS? And you're watching for this disease more now.
1: Yeah, no, 100%. The way that this kind of illness can pop up, you know, in certain states in huge numbers and states nearby in much smaller numbers is always interesting. So we are definitely have our hackles up waiting, you know, to see if something is going to happen here. But so far, knock on wood, so good. We're keeping an eye out for sure.
0: When you see an outbreak of a foodborne illness like this elsewhere in the country, what kind of things do you do? What kind of things can you do to prepare for a potential outbreak here in Wisconsin?
1: Well, good question. We can't really do a whole lot to prevent, illnesses. But what folks can do, especially if they're really concerned, is do some of the same things we would recommend for our much, much more common foodborne illnesses. So as an example, you know, I was looking at the numbers, for example, the rough numbers for what we've seen for salmonella in the same time period. And so far, like in Wisconsin, we've seen 270 cases reported. So things like salmonella are much more common than cyclospora. And some of the things you can do to prevent salmonella, same as cyclo. So rinsing fresh fruits and vegetables with clean water before eating them. If it's a fruit or vegetable that can be washed with a produce brush, using that. And then additional things that you can use do to prevent bacterial illnesses like salmonella that don't really prevent cyclospora, things like keeping your meat separate from your fruits and vegetables, cooking things to the right temperature, that kind of thing.
0: I know there are illnesses like influenza and others that have seasonal peaks, right? We know when flu season is. Is there a foodborne illness season in Wisconsin where we see greater numbers than other times?
1: Very good question. There is generally in Wisconsin and throughout probably most of the northern hemisphere, I would imagine, our foodborne illnesses tend to peak in the summer months. So typically that's driven by our bacteria, like salmonella, as I mentioned, as well as things like Campylobacter, which is even more common than salmonella, or Shiga toxin-producing E. coli. So we are definitely in the thick of what we would call enteric season or foodborne disease season, 100%.
0: I imagine if there are diseases like Cyclospora happening in Wisconsin, you want to know about them. Are there things that people can do or that healthcare providers should be doing to keep that information flowing to you to make sure that we're not having an outbreak of this?
1: Yeah, no, and that's a great question. Thank you for asking. What folks can do is, you know, if they have the ability to, hopefully folks have healthcare insurance, and if they do, seeking their doctor when they're really, really feeling sick. Perhaps, you know, that provider, their healthcare provider may do what we call stool testing. That's how we find these illnesses in folks. And then if someone is diagnosed with something like cyclospora or salmonella or what we call reportable illnesses, when the health department gives you a call, if you could go ahead and answer that phone and speak with the health department calling you, that's how we find out this information, is by interviewing folks that have been diagnosed with these illnesses. That's how we're able to figure out what's out there, what's maybe contaminated, what isn't.
0: Dr. Roberts, we'll leave it there. Thanks again for joining us.
1: No, thank you for having me. Have a good one.
0: You too. That's Dr. Lynn Roberts, epidemiologist for the State Department of Health Services. We're talking about the parasitic infection Cyclosporiasis and its outbreak in neighboring Michigan, not here in Wisconsin, at least as of now. We check in now on treatments for the parasite and how hospitals are reacting to the illness. Dr. Mary Beth Graham is a professor and associate chief of the Division of Infectious Diseases at the Medical College of Wisconsin, and Dr. Graham is the medical director of infection prevention and control for Frederick Hospital. Dr. Graham, thanks a lot for joining us today.
2: Thank you.
0: All right, can you tell us about the symptoms? We heard just a little bit about Cyclospora. What does this disease look like when somebody catches it?
2: The majority of people are essentially going to present with symptoms about a week after exposure. It can be as early as

0: 3 to 4 days or up to 2 weeks after. But it's watery diarrhea. That's the most common symptom. And then, along with that, people may lose their appetite, have some cramping and bloating. Nausea is not as common. Vomiting is not as common with this as we do see with some other foodborne illnesses. Most patients don't get a high fever with it. But again, it's mostly the watery diarrhea. And for some people, it can be relatively self-limited over a few days, and then people will feel better. But for a number of people, it can be prolonged. And with that prolonged watery diarrhea, and what we would suggest for patients is if you have new onset watery diarrhea that is lasting more than 2 days, you really do need to contact your healthcare provider, because then they can do the testing. And again, as was mentioned, there are a lot of foodborne illnesses this time of year. You can think about, we've got farmers markets where people are picking up fresh fruits and vegetables and fresh herbs, et cetera. Wash those. Just again, make sure that they run under fresh water. You don't have to go buy those fancy bottle sprays of vegetable wash or whatever. Watermelons and cantaloupes, again, scrub the outside before you're taking the knife through it, because again, you could take, organisms down into the flesh of those melons. So those are the things that we would want people to do. Then, depending on what is found with the stool testing, and the turnaround time for stool testing is usually about 24 to 48 hours, then the decision can be made about treatment. So your previous speakers talked about salmonella. Most of the time with salmonella, we don't treat that because it can prolong a carrier phase. For cyclospora, it all depends on, are the symptoms persisting? And there is a common antibiotic. Most people know the word Bactrim, or Sceptra. One of those is a sulfa drug, is a drug that is used to treat cyclospora. There are alternative antibiotics that can be used if somebody has an allergy to that particular antibiotic. But getting the diagnosis, especially if you are somebody who'd be at risk for severe complications, so the very young, the elderly, immunocompromised patients, again, I can't stress enough, more, anybody can get loose, watery stools after a bad taco. I hate to put it that way, but and it just lasts, it's self-limited for 1 day, that's fine. But anything is lasting into 2 or more days, really do seek healthcare so that you can be tested.
1: Now, the initial cases apparently are from eating produce contaminated here. We're still trying to isolate what produce. How can we make sure that people, once they've gotten this from that produce, aren't spreading it to other people, say in their household?
0: So the major way it can be, all of these types of these protozoal parasites, so even if we think of things like Cryptosporidium or Cyclospora, et cetera, can potentially be spread person to person in a household, but it really takes intimate contact and contact with stool. I mean, that's the bottom line. It needs to be contact with stool. And so in some way, so what we will tell people is careful hand washing after you use the bathroom. If you have, again, if somebody is having horrible diarrhea, even using Clorox wipes, although some of the parasites aren't particularly, they're fairly resistant to bleach products, but even products, cleaning products with hydrogen peroxide can be used to clean off surfaces in the bathroom, around the toilet, so that somebody wouldn't pick that up. Again, that good hand washing after using the bathroom, good hand washing before you touch and clean your vegetables, et cetera, cleaning off surfaces. Those are the best ways to prevent spread in
1: And
0: the household.
1: in our last minute or so, I hear long-term diarrhea, hot summer months, dehydration, right, has got to be a worry here.
0: Oh, yeah.
1: What kind of things can people do at home? What kind of things do physicians recommend to deal with that dehydration?
0: I mean, oral hydration is great, and it's not only water is wonderful, but thinking about those electrolyte containing type of drinks that you can get over the counter, there are plenty of them out there. And if somebody like a diabetic would be worried about getting an extra sugar, there are sugar-free products that are out there that you could also use for rehydration. And those, again, are very, very important. Our patients with underlying chronic kidney disease, et cetera, they're always balancing that, how much fluid you take in, but getting dehydrated can be an extra stressor on their kidneys. So, again, thinking about those, having those types of drinks and things like that available. Coffee, caffeine-containing products, not a great idea because actually caffeine can act as a diuretic. So if you're drinking lots of caffeinated beverages or sodas, it may actually make you be losing more, basically urinating more and not becoming as hydrated as you could. So again, the water, those other electrolyte-containing type products, I'm trying not to promote any of the specific ones. I know which ones I like.
1: Dr. Graham, thanks so much for the advice, and thanks again for joining us today.
0: Thank you.
1: That's Dr. Mary Beth Graham, professor and associate chief of the Division of Infectious Diseases at the Medical College of Wisconsin. Been talking about this Cyclospora parasite infection spreading a lot in our neighbors in Michigan through apparently fresh produce. We also heard from Dr. Lynn Roberts, epidemiologist for the State Department of Health Services. Has this story affected your life? If so, I'm sorry to hear that. Share your story. Or if you've got people in Michigan, what are you hearing from them? Email wisconsintoday@wpr.org. That's wisconsintoday@wpr.org.

0: coming up in Wisconsin today. It's this week's edition of Inside Wisconsin Politics. Ad spending is on the rise in the race to be Wisconsin's next governor as candidates in the Democratic primary start to drop out. The Reporters Roundtable looks at the ad buys and the candidate messaging about a month out now from the primary. That's next here on WPR News.
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2: 18 years old. Sam's driving home when his car starts accelerating. 40 miles an hour. 60. 80. He pumps the brakes again and again as hard as he can, but the car keeps speeding up. 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

0: It's Wisconsin Today. I'm Rob Ferret. Milwaukee County Executive David Crowley is the latest Democrat to drop out of the Wisconsin primary race for governor as ad spending on the campaign trail is starting to pick up. The team at the Inside Wisconsin Politics podcast takes a look at what kind of messaging they're putting out to voters. They also talk about the timing and impact of Vice President J.D. Vance's visit to Milwaukee this week. Joining the discussion are WPR Capital Bureau Chief Sean Johnson, PBS Wisconsin senior political reporter Zach Schultz, and WPR political reporter Anya Van Wagtendonk.
1: We've been talking about this as a crowded Democratic primary for a long time now, and we had seven Democratic candidates just a few weeks ago. Then that was narrowed down to six as Missy Hughes got out of the race. David Crowley this week gets out of the race. Now we're down to five. Zach, is it still crowded, or has this race shifted to you in a meaningful way?
2: I think the crowd, it depends more on the lanes of what we're talking about. I think there's clearly a progressive lane. There's clearly a more establishment center government lane. And then there's a question of if there's room in between for any of the rest of them to kind of stake their own area, or if they're competing for those two groups. But there clearly is this sense, as the two candidates have dropped out that have now endorsed Sarah Rodriguez, that there is an establishment going on. And that fits this national theme that we're seeing of establishment Dems worrying about progressive Dems potentially undermining chances to win seats in November versus progressives who are saying, no, we are the ones that are going to win these primaries and win in November. Get behind us as we keep going forward. So there's definitely a shrinkage there, but it's almost a shrinkage into lanes as opposed to these individual candidates.
1: Anya, how do you see those lanes? I mean, I think just a few weeks ago, I was kind of having a hard time putting the candidates into different lanes or buckets, however you want to do it. What are the lanes now as you see it?
3: Yeah, I think Zach sort of hit the nail on the head with establishment versus progressive. And one way that we're seeing that is when these candidates are dropping out, that they are endorsing other candidates. There's a world in which you drop out and you say, I love my party and all I want is for a Democrat to win. And David Crowley did that kind of initially in his original announcement that he was stepping down. He didn't immediately endorse anyone. He said the most important thing is just that somebody beats Tom Tiffany in the fall. And then this morning came out and endorsed Sarah Rodriguez. So I think that's a sign that people are kind of choosing teams and trying to say, who do I think is the best ability for Democrats to win in November? Is it the sort of Hong progressive lane? Is it the Rodriguez more sort of establishment lane?
1: Nobody that I've heard has come out and said, well, we got to stop Francesca Hong, you know, but we've seen this debate that you've referenced at the national level where you have sort of the national establishment Democrats fighting against this, Democratic Socialist caucus that's growing. Is there an unspoken, we got to stop Francesca Hong in all this, or are we making that up? Are we looking for conflict where there is none here in Wisconsin?
2: I don't think it'd be wise for anyone to say that out loud from the Democratic Party, because there's a very good chance that Hong can win this.
1: Absolutely.
2: And then they have to unite behind her. So that is the other half of this game, is you can drop out and you can endorse someone that you would prefer, but then you still want to create a sense of party unity. That is still the goal, is for the Democrats in their minds, is to beat Tom Tiffany. And whether that is Francesca Hong, or whether that's Sarah Rodriguez or Mandela Barnes or Brennan or Royce or anyone that's still in this race at this point, they have to worry about that in the long run. So in the short run, we're not seeing some of the disunity of attacking each other that was a potential with a more crowded race. There's still time. There's still million-dollar ad buys coming up. Calda Royce just announced an hour ago that she's got $1.2 million that she's going to announce, and she's going to spend every last penny of it. She's not going to drop out of this race. And she has a history in some of these big competitive elections of going a little contrarian towards the end. So I don't think it's going to be all quiet and rosy from here until August. There's going to be some fireworks as they try and create that last separation to hopefully put themselves over the 30 to 35% that maybe needed to win.
1: Anya, you were all set to do this profile of David Crowley, which, it just sounds like it's not going to happen at this point. But can you kind of talk through why it didn't work out for his campaign from your perspective? I mean, There's a world where you can imagine David Crowley being seen as one of the front runners in this race, and it never felt like that way as this campaign unfolded.
3: Yeah, one of the ways that he was positioning himself throughout was essentially, you know, I have the cities on lock. I am a Milwaukee native. I have been able to work with the suburbs. I represent a county that, you know, straddles suburban and urban areas, and I can hold the line on rural areas. So he was essentially making this pitch of, like, I can be this kind of statewide candidate for many people. One of the things that came up while I was trying to write this profile that is no longer, you know, whenever we
1: pour
3: write profiles,
1: profile.
3: Pour one out for my having a little bit free time this weekend. But, you know, you always look for both, you know, supporters and critics. And I could not find a critic of David Crowley. I called people who have been on the record criticizing his, you know, his policies and some of how he's handled, for example, the lapse of health insurance at the county level. And even his, like, most vocal critics were like, I really like him as a person, and yeah. I think he'd work really well in Madison. And these are, like, conservative Republicans that I'm calling. And so I think that was kind of where he fit in, is this really kind of affable person who gets along well with, who plays nice with others. And I think in a certain way, what we're seeing is that maybe that is not as appealing to voters, that voters are mad and things are really hard for a lot of people right now. And maybe they want somebody who seems like a little bit of a fighter, maybe like a little bit of a F you to some of the institutions that they are not feeling very happy with right now.
1: So I think Sarah Rodriguez would obviously say, this is great for me. He's endorsing me. Did you notice that? This is unquestionably good news for me. Is there a case that this is good for Mandela Barnes? Oh, his campaign says, yes, we benefit the most.
2: Yeah,
1: he's polling to show it.
2: Already making that case, and everyone's in boxes that will listen. And I think there's a rational argument, for, especially for those that kind of follow this from a distance, that put people into those other broader categories. If we have two African-American men with Milwaukee roots that have connections to that part of the state, deep establishment ties to winning lots of local elections there, that you could argue that some people may say, well, that's a natural transition. If you liked David Crowley, you should also like Mandela Barnes. They don't have the same electoral history. They don't have the same record of working in Madison. They have challenged, Mandela Barnes has challenged members within his own party. He's run a statewide contest. David Crowley is known for working more with Republicans as part of his pitch, as I've worked with people to help rural Wisconsin with his bills for local issues. So there's an argument at one optic that this absolutely should help Mandela Barnes. And then there is the other end of it of who, if there is 5% that Crowley had in the state, were they looking at him as more of that centrist candidate that can knows how to make government work and won't be too crazy or too loud, more of a Tony Evers style, hey, aw shucks, let's all work together and make things function? Or were they looking at him as more of a, we need someone from that part of the state to fight for us? And that goes back to that original argument we've been having. So were his 5% those let's get it done or let's fight? I think that could determine where some of those voters go.
1: And I think it's a sign that this race has kind of flown under the radar this year, in that we haven't heard people complaining about, gosh, you're being bombarded by all these political ads. There has not been an advertising blitz in this race the way that we've seen in, you know, the races for Supreme Court that we're used to by now, or a November general election campaign, you know, the kind of ad blitz you're going to see in a few months. And so in that context, how does it matter, I guess, when Sarah Rodriguez says, I'm going to have $1 million ad buy that I'm going to pay for with my campaign in this sort of, you know, under the radar race.
3: You know, one person I once spoke to, a political scientist I once spoke to, kind of explained that money in politics kind of serves two functions. So there's money as money, right? Like the thing that you use to buy things. And she has $1 million to spend on this ad. But then it's also money as a signal, as sort of a signal of your strength, a signal of, you know, maybe I want other candidates to kind of back off because I have this in my bank account. What do you have? And so in this case, it's kind of that twofer where both she will be able to get a pretty sizable amount of spread for her money paying directly from her campaign. But then also it signals to the other candidates, like, what do you got? Right. And so it kind of, again, is her kind of establishing that she is a front runner because she has this money to spend. And so maybe she's also trying to, you know, sort of intimidate others who may not have that. Right. Like, she's sending the signal of come and get me.
1: I kind of wondered if that was a factor in Crowley dropping out, actually, you know, because they happened pretty close together. And I imagine a decision like that builds up more than just overnight.
3: And it came right after the fundraising deadline. And so it's possible, you know, that campaigns had their internal goals of, like, if we hit X by certain date, we're still viable. And one of the things he said in his dropout was, like, it is clear I will not become the Democratic nominee. And so clearly there's, like, a calculus of what makes that clear, and maybe money was part of it.
1: Yeah, you know, she's got at least $1 million, according to her. And she has this outside group that has been spending money on her behalf kind of throughout the year. And they don't have to report their donors, and kind of like the Wild West in terms of fundraising. The tone of the ad is, she says a bad word to start out with.
2: There's a bleep off the top of the ad, and that's obviously very intentional. They craft these ads with a lot of money spent on the people writing the ads, speaking to specific audiences. And I think there's a lot to actually analyze within the decision of that word alone off the top of
1: the ad.
2: I think
1: so, too.
2: I think the first reaction that I have is this is a sign of the coarseness of American politics since Donald Trump entered the platform and the atmosphere more than a decade ago, is that it's acceptable for your political candidate to use an expletive in their ad, even if it's bleeped out, as a way of showing their rawness, their approachability, the way that normal people speak at, you know, maybe not the dinner table, but at least at the bar or with friends. I think there's a sense of that does make them more real, in the same way that Tony Evers has been let off the hook time and time again for swearing over and over.
1: He likes
2: because
1: to drop them every now and then.
2: He seems like this kind old man, and when he says it, he really means it, and if someone else says it, oh, that's coarse and disgusting.
1: Sure.
2: So it's definitely a change in that atmosphere, but it also goes back to the original question we had. This is a nicely themed episode, Sean, of the establishment versus the rage. If Rodriguez does represent the establishment in the center, she is the lieutenant governor at this point, but she's the one showing a little more flair, a little more fight with the words that she's dropping off the top and talking about she'll fight for you. She's definitely reaching out to bring the rest of that Democratic primary audience over to her to say, I'm not just the person that is the establishment and that I'm the sitting lieutenant governor and the first person to enter the race. I'm also the person that will swear and fight for you. The other person likes to swear a lot in this race, Francesca Hong. She's got a history of dropping a few F-bombs out there. So I think that shows this broad spectrum and this interest in these two different categories of voters.
1: Yeah, I mean, I'm reminded that Francesca Hong, in, I believe, her introductory speech in the Assembly, dropped an F-bomb. And in her final speech in the Assembly, if you ever had a chance to see that, she just let one linger as she bid farewell to her
2: and
1: colleagues.
2: And plenty
1: there.
2: In between. Those weren't the only two.
1: No, they're not. I think it's expected. I mean, I think it's expected that in today's politics right now, I think Democrats are so mad at President Trump that you have to show in your ads that you're not just like an old-time Democrat, that you're going to get up there and fight, fight, fight. I mean, that is the word.
3: And again, that you are not sort of part of this establishment that people are so angry with and do see as, you know, too moderate or too incremental. And so they don't want these sort of consultant polished candidates, right? They want people who are more real. That's certainly part of the appeal of Hong. I keep hearing that from voters who support her, is that she seems like she is who she's always been, in the same way that you kind of hear about Bernie Sanders. And, you know, it's hard this week to talk about politics without mentioning sort of the Graham Plattner situation in Maine. But one of the kind of series of reactions to that has been, now that he's dropped out, the progressive wing saying, okay, but voters clearly wanted his politics, if not sort of all of the other things that went along with it. So they're waiting to see whether, you know, the Democratic Party, if they try to shoehorn in a more establishment sort of candidate. And so I think we're seeing these like real fights. And so Wisconsin, I think, will be another kind of bellwether, maybe not in the sort of fireworks and really scandalous way of what's going on in Maine. But I think that we're having sort of our own version of that play out right here.
1: Yeah, I mean, I think nationalized or elsewhere right now, but over the next month, we are going to have a real debate among Democrats here about what it means to be their party in 2026. What about Mandela Barnes, as we kind of look at other advertising in this race? He is one of the other candidates who, at least through his own money and through that outside money, has been up on the air, right?
2: He's gotten out there. That it's hard to figure out if he's rerunning his Senate race and living off that experience of, like, I'm the guy you remember. You liked me before. I got the most votes of anyone who's lost a U.S. Senate race. I should have won, but I was the only one that lost to an incumbent. Or if he's running a new race, but it doesn't feel like there's a different message than there was before. So he's definitely running on that platform. And the question is, where does he fall within these frameworks we've talked about? Because he's got establishment history. He's also got very progressive history. The question is, does he carry through to voters to say, no, I'm the best of both worlds? And or how much does that loss in the Senate race still linger over the top of him, as his opponents have used it against them on the campaign trail.
1: It does seem like when he got into the race, his message was, I am the front runner here. It's just a matter of time. I am going to set the agenda in this race, and I'm focused on November. You're now starting to see Sarah Rodriguez make that same general argument. Look, these candidates are coming in endorsing me. The state party in these straw polls has been supporting me. But, we don't know. We don't know. Mandela Barnes did come in here with actual name recognition that nobody else could really match. And so we'll find out soon whether the other candidates have kind of cracked the consciousness of people who've been on their summer breaks here.
3: Well, and one thing that should also be noted is that while the Democrats are kind of working all of this out amongst themselves, and we are devoting so much airtime to what they're talking about, Tom Tiffany essentially has the Republican field to himself. And so he just launched his own, his fourth ad campaign. And it shows him having a pancake breakfast. And it's like this very kind of wholesome, folksy, All-American, I'm a normal guy, you betcha, right? And because he kind of has the field to himself, he doesn't need to be kind of parsing those details. And I think it's really good for Republicans that Democrats are kind of out there splitting hairs in all of these different ways, splitting donors, right, splitting attention, while Tom Tiffany can just sort of like have the field to himself. And so I think we're also going to see a real shift in dynamic after the primary, because that's when all of these national Democratic groups, et cetera, will throw their weight behind one candidate and see if they can pick up, whatever that is, 6 months, eight weeks of momentum on top of everything that Tom Tiffany has essentially had since January.
1: Yeah, you did see the Democratic Governors Association through an affiliated group start running ads against him this week. But you're right, he has spent millions of dollars just painting himself as Mr. Wisconsin, love pancakes, old fashions, just kind of like your neighbor, basically. Once that primary's done, there's just going to be an onslaught of money, though. We had to talk about the vice president coming to Wisconsin. He does that from time to time. Zach, why? It's not a presidential year. He wasn't in a swing district. What was he doing here?
2: Well, anytime a Republican comes to Milwaukee, they're there to raise money, first and foremost. The difference is he actually held an event open to the public on top of it. During the Bush era, the Republicans coming in constantly, it's just they held a fundraiser and left town with the money, not with any ad recognition. But he's still here campaigning. He's campaigning for Tom Tiffany. He's campaigning for himself. No matter what Donald Trump thinks, he can't run for president again, and J.D. Vance wants to be the presumptive Republican nominee in 28. No one's is beyond looking 2 years ahead. That's actually a short window for them to be looking ahead. So this was entirely political, no matter what the platform on the stage said.
1: Yeah, campaigning is kind of like exercise, right? Like, even when you don't feel like doing it, it seems like candidates feel like they got to keep coming to these swing states, just kind of rinse and repeat. Anya, anything in the message stand out, or just the visit as a whole stand out to you about why J.D. Vance is here now?
3: I mean, yeah, I think you can't in an election year ignore Wisconsin or other swing states. I think he was also campaigning for Derek Van Orden.
1: And Brian Stile. Yep, yeah. The two kind of targeted Republicans in Wisconsin.
3: Yeah, so just, again, sort of bringing some national attention, some money. But also he had this message around fraud and rooting out fraud and sort of the federal government's response to fraud. And so I think this is a way in which we're seeing that concept emerge as an election year issue of sort of, rooting out corruption and like they are going to be the honest and transparent arm of government, which is a sort of interesting tack to take at a time that I think people are much more concerned about, prices than necessarily the specter of fraud that, again, sort of there's no evidence actually exists.
1: That's all the time we have for today. Thanks for joining us. Our colleague Rich Kramer will be back next week.
0: That was a roundtable discussion with WPR Capital Bureau Chief Sean Johnson, PBS Wisconsin Senior Political Reporter Zach Schultz, and WPR Political Reporter Anya Van Wagtendonk. 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

0: 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Hear from the artist behind Zig and Zag.
1: With this one, what is so cool is that we're actually going to be basket weaving the outside of the building.
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0: As people across the globe are cheering on their country's soccer team in the World Cup this summer, one Wisconsin community is competing in a different kind of tournament. Members of Madison's Mexican-American community recently came together for an annual basketball tournament that celebrates their indigenous roots. Reporter Jonas Tijerino shares the story in this edition of Wisconsin Life.
8: Scores of camping chairs and event tents surround the basketball courts at Elver Park on Madison's west side. The smell of carne asada rides a light breeze as basketballs arc through the air against the backdrop of thick summer clouds. This is Kiotepec in Wisconsin, a basketball tournament hosted annually for more than 10 years.
9: Estamos organizando un pequeño evento de basketball.
8: That's Guillermo Martinez Melgar, one of the event's organizers. He says while participating teams tend to be from the Midwest and sometimes as far as California, the thing that connects them all is their shared roots in Oaxaca, Mexico.
9: Somos paisanos que radicamos en este bonito lugar de Madison.
8: Angelica Navarro Gomez is the captain of Madison-based team Las Alebrijes. They've been playing together for 3 years.
10: Yeah, it started off with one of our friends, Ixel, and her sister. There was no girls playing, and she decided, like, hey, how about we make a team? And she made the offer, and we decided, you know what, like, let's give it a shot. We never play basketball, so we decided, hey, let's just give it an opportunity and see if we can grow from there. And we just never looked back.
8: Her sister, Marisela Gomez Castellano, says Oaxaqueños are known within Mexico for their special interest in basketball.
11: Creo que mucho es orgullo y de poder representar de donde eres.
8: The region hosts a decades-old tournament called La Copa Benito Juárez, named after Mexico's first indigenous president. That tournament attracts teams from across Oaxaca and the Mexican diaspora in the United States. Gomez Castellano says playing basketball in Oaxaca is tied to the community's indigenous identity. And while the community feels pride in bringing their customs to Madison, she says this year feels different.
11: Entonces se ve como la ausencia de la porra, se ve la ausencia de la comunidad.
8: Increased enforcement by ICE across the country and in Wisconsin is driving Latinos to be more cautious about how they show up in the community.
11: Gatherings and communities are just like going back to what it was before, like more underground, more like local, more low-key. And so, yeah, it was like we did publicize the whole tournament, but we also were, you know, a little scared, like, would this, you know, attract other non-people that we don't want, you know? And so then, but so far I think we're trying our best, and we're doing our best.
8: For Gomez Castellano, resisting looks like showing up and participating in communities in spite of what could happen.
11: And I think that's also beautiful and inspiring to see that regardless of all the fear, the violence that our community is facing, they're still showing up and being positive about it, and I think that's really inspiring.
8: After six games, Madison's Las Alebrijes defeated Keotepec, Minnesota to become women's champions. Milwaukee's Sierra Mije took first place in the men's bracket.
0: Jonas Tiarino brought us that story about the Keotepec and Wisconsin basketball tournament. 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

0: A massive art installation using roughly 5,000 square feet of colorful fabric is set to transform the facade of the Racine Art Museum. To help visualize all that material, that's more than enough to cover a basketball court. Led by a New York artist, volunteers from the community will take part in a series of sewing days. They'll get sewing machines humming and stitch together donated fabric to bring this art installation to life. Artist Amanda Browder has created more than 30 large-scale fabric installations worldwide using donated material and enlisting the help of community sewists. Her installation, called Zig and Zag, will cover the outside of the Racine Art Museum. Browder is an alumna of Beloit College and UW-Madison. She spoke with Kate Archer Kent.
1: Paint a picture in our mind's eye. How will colorful cotton fabric transform the exterior of the Racine Art Museum?
2: Yeah, I mean, this is exciting. So I call myself a large-scale textile installation artist, and I drape big textile installations off of buildings in local areas where all the fabric is donated. With this one, what is so cool is that we're actually going to be basket weaving the outside of the building. So the Racine Museum on the outside has this modern kind of, I don't know what you would call it, plexiglass elements that have these 2-inch little separations. So I can, what we're going to be doing is doing these public sewing days. We're going to build all the textile together with cotton and then slowly weave the whole building, which is pretty cool.
1: That is so cool. And so for 20 years, you've been designing these massive fabric installations, but this is the first time you're able to weave fabric into a building's architecture because of these acrylic panels on the facade of the museum. What will a weaving technique do to your art form?
2: I mean, it's always a change. I mean, artists like to make adjustments and do something unique. What I love is that I kind of get to continue this use of scale with a large scale building piece, but then use a different technique. So the weaving actually even harkens back to kind of the concept in the background of the Racine Art Museum, too, which has one of the largest collections of craft in the United States. So I feel very honored that I get to work with them and collaborate with the community to build this piece that is referenced to all those histories that are around the building.
1: And you're asking the community to donate their cotton fabric for this installation. What are examples of fabric donations that would work well for this project?
2: Yeah, and the reason we use cotton is that it's non-stretchy. You know, one thing, just to kind of do a comment on fast fashion, everything has become stretch, especially in clothing. So this is not that. When you hang something on the building or drape, it has a stretch to it, and we want to take that out. Cotton is also one of the strongest fabrics that we can use that's found in our homes. And so what I'm looking for is cotton that's colorful, saturated in tone. So rich brown, or not browns. I mean, browns are fine, but I will tell you, I'm more up for the red, green, blue. Think of the rainbow or fluorescence. But on top of that, we even use things like velvet or sequins or fluorescent materials, and we will back it with the cotton. I always just say refrain from bringing in clothing or white fabric or tan or pale colors because we already see that in our environment. So this is about an art installation and including your slice into the large-scale piece.
1: And each slice of fabric, all of these textiles have a story to tell. What do you want to convey through this art project?
2: Yeah, I mean, this is the silent element of these projects, is storytelling from the local community. What are the urban and rural conversations and cultural aspects of the community that's there at this moment? It's a site-specific piece. It's site-specific to the people that show up, the fabric that we get donated, what's happening in the world at that time, locally and globally. And it's this kind of infusing that really conceptually makes the project stronger. I feel it is a celebration of the citizens that live there. And so I hope people can see that and take a step forward and participate. It's always something exciting to do.
1: You are holding these community sewing days at the museum, and you'll be working shoulder to shoulder with volunteers from the area to stitch together the fabric. You're a trained artist. Why do you enlist the help of community members who don't share your background?
2: I mean, as an artist, I remember when I called myself an artist. I made that change. And I feel that the community gives you that ability when you do call yourself an artist to do a lot more unique things. And so as a appreciation and thank you is to come back and say, hey, let's work together. Can I show you together what we can do as a collective to really make a splash on a building, on a location, some space that's familiar to you that incorporates contemporary art and incorporates a building that maybe you don't see every day, or you see it and you kind of forget that it's there. These pieces are about highlighting contemporary art locations, also just the city itself and the people that are involved.
1: Volunteers might say, hey, Amanda, I don't know how to run a proper zigzag stitch on a sewing machine, or I don't have experience working with textiles. How do you get people to jump in and try this?
2: Yeah, it's all about just seeing what happens, knowing that failure is okay. No experience is necessary. I mean, one thing that happens during what I call the public sewing days, and we're going to be sewing all over the city too. It's not just going to be at the museum. So please take a look at the calendar. When people come in, it's all about connection, hanging out, learning about what's there and what people might be interested in. There's no pressure to do anything, really. But what's great, if people want to bring their sewing machines that they have been having sit in the closet since the pandemic and can't remember how to thread them, or have just forgotten how to use a sewing machine and are kind of curious, all ages are welcome to come. You know, with kids, I think it's great that they can work with a parent, because then you start to build this conversation and creative making as a family. And I really hope, you know, one thing that happens with fabric is that that's where a lot of the history is. You know, we think about the storytelling and the archiving of family lore through quilts and different fabric pieces that were around our house. So I'm excited to see who shows up. There's always a mystery, and I'm excited about that.
1: It is bringing the community together. And I wonder, have you thought about how might this project change life in Racine?
2: I mean, I think that's up to the people that participate or visit. And even people that donate are part of that participation. Visitors that drive by in the middle of the night and see the piece are going to be part of it. So I think it's going to be creating this myth, this conversation, this legend, this story about a few of the people or a bunch of the people that live there and how they've interacted with the project. My favorite thing is that everyone's going to have their own story, their own experience around the project, and that's what's going to infuse to the project to make it a more interesting and conceptually strong project.
1: I want to rewind to 2018 when you had this fellowship to create a massive textile installation inside the old Wisconsin Power and Light plant that had long been shut down in Beloit. The piece was called Power Plant Beloit. What did you learn from that project that informs your work today?
2: I mean, so much. I think that, you know, I grew up in Missoula, Montana, and I moved to Beloit, Wisconsin kind of on a whim to go to school. And I was a math major for a couple of years and then decided, oh, no, yes, I'm definitely an artist. And being an artist, I was really keen on what the city of Beloit was about. You know, the locations, the people, the buildings. And the Wisconsin Power and Light building was in transition when they asked me to come back and do an artist in residence with the school. And living there back in the 90s, the plant was just functioning. It was this huge, massive building that was part of the community, but you couldn't get involved in it. You couldn't see it from the inside, but it was just there. And so the project was really a way for the citizens of Beloit and people around to come inside the building, see it before it was gutted and turned into a space for the college, and to really think about the history of what that was. It was around for about 100 years, so that history was just really important.
1: And Beloit donated 100% of the fabric.
2: Yes.
1: And even former plant employee uniforms were sewn into the installation. It really makes you understand just how meaningful a piece of artwork can be when people are pitching in a piece of their life through fabric.
2: Of course. And history, you know, documenting local time, moment history is important. And we can do that through contemporary art. It doesn't have to be just in the natural history museums or in the history books. It can be through the lens of an artist who's interested in seeing a community collaborating and knowing that what comes out of it is for the people that live there.
1: So going back to Racine Art Museum and the road ahead for the facade that opens in September, how long will the fabric stay up and how do you suggest people view it?
2: Yeah, I mean, the piece itself, you'll have to just keep aware. It's supposed to stay up for maybe 1 to 2 months, weather depending. I mean, this is always the intensity of temporary public art. But you can go and see it any time of the day, any holidays or whatever, because it'll be out there available to be seen at all times. I actually think it's really important that people go see it right away. Get it on a day where there's blue skies so that when you take that photograph, that document for yourself of that piece, you will have a memory of it in the most shining, gorgeous time. I'm excited to see how it interacts with the lake, the city around it, and the people who might be walking by.
1: Amanda, thank you for joining us.
2: Thank you so much. I love Wisconsin.
0: That's New York textile artist Amanda Browder talking with Kate Archer Kent. Browder's installation Zig and Zag will premiere September 18th at the Racine Art Museum's In Between Festival. The bold fabric will transform the museum's exterior, and community sewing days will get underway July 21st all around Racine.

Monday on the show, we'll feature the Green Bay Fringe Art Festival, now in its third year. Organizers are packing in over 40 acts. Many of them could be a bit wacky and experimental. Green Bay's Fringe is inspired by the mothership, the famous Edinburgh Fringe, that attracts millions of visitors to Scotland for the largest arts festival in the world. Have you ever been to one of these Fringe festivals? What kind of stuff did you see? Were you surprised by the performances? Did they push limits in theater? Maybe you've been part of a Fringe festival. What was your act? Tell us about your Fringe experiences, past and present. We want to incorporate your story into the show. 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That number is 888-642-0232. That's 888-642-0232. Wisconsin Today producers include Royce Podeswa, Lauren Cox, and Joe Tarr. Our acting executive producer is Tim Peterson. 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I'm Rob Ferret. 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
8: Chair, I'm David Bean Cooley. Today, we remember Robert Kimball, music theater historian and champion of American popular song. He was artistic advisor to Ira Gershwin, wrote books about the Gershwins, Cole Porter, and Irving Berlin, and helped unearth unknown songs and manuscripts by them and other early 20th century songwriters. Kimball also helped rescue and rediscover the music of the Black Broadway team of Noble Sissel and Ubi Blake. Also, I'll review the new TV remake of Little House on the Prairie, and John Powers reviews the series Sugar, starring Colin Farrell.

0: First the news.
1: Live from NPR News in Washington, I'm Janine Herbst. President Trump says he won't sign bipartisan legislation designed to lower housing costs. NPR's Franco Ordonez reports Trump's withholding his signature to protest the Senate's failure to pass his sweeping elections bill.
2: President Trump has pushed Republican leaders to press harder to pass his election overhaul, the Save America Act, but the controversial bill doesn't have the votes to pass. The president made his announcement on the housing bill online and expressed his frustration in an angry post, calling Republicans dumb for allowing what he described as a horrible calamity to happen to the party. The move is likely to increase friction between Trump and Republican lawmakers who have been clamoring for any legislative accomplishment to be able to take back to voters ahead of the midterms. But the bill is still likely to become law automatically over the weekend, unless Trump vetoes it. Franco Ordonez, NPR News, The White House.
1: Thousands of Haitian and Syrian immigrants with temporary protected status are losing their U.S. work permits. This after the Supreme Court last month ruled the Trump administration can terminate the designations. From member station WYSO, Catherine Mobley has more.
3: An estimated 15,000 Haitian immigrants live in Springfield, Ohio. Those who came into the U.S. under TPS no longer have that protection. This also means they no longer have a valid work permit and driver's license connected with that TPS. Rose Thalmer Joseph is with the Springfield Haitian Support Center. She says people are anxious.
4: They are asking what they are going to do, or they will be able to feed their family if they don't have any work permit. We don't have the answer.
3: Meanwhile, the Department of Homeland Security is offering $2,600 and a free flight home to those willing to self-deport. They can access it on the CBP Home Mobile app. For NPR News, I'm Catherine Mobley.
1: European Union officials are demanding Meta make changes to the so-called addictive design of Facebook and Instagram. NPR's Bobby Allen reports the regulators say features of the social media apps violate EU law.
5: European officials are focusing on things like infinite scroll, autoplay, push notifications, and how the algorithm works on the social media apps. After a two-year probe, EU investigators say those features are designed to hook users, and they have to be scrapped or drastically changed or risk hefty fines. EU law allows for penalties of up to 6% of a tech company's global revenue. Meta intends to fight the changes, saying in a statement that the EU is not considering the steps Meta has taken to protect teens. In its findings, EU regulators wrote that features like autoplay and hyper-personalized recommendations, quote, fuel the user's urge to keep scrolling and shift the brain into autopilot mode. Bobby Allen, NPR News.
1: And you're listening to NPR News from Washington. In Nigeria, dozens of school children and teachers who were abducted by gunmen from a school almost 2 months ago have been freed. Authorities say the group were rescued following an operation by security operatives. NPR's Jewel Bright has more.
6: A spokesperson for Nigeria's president says the children and their teachers were rescued by security operatives following an operation that left several of their abductors dead. Details of the operation have not been released, but authorities say 8 kidnappers were arrested. A total of 39 school children, aged between 4 and 16, and 7 teachers were taken during the abduction in May, and at least one teacher died in captivity. The abduction sparked anger across Nigeria and led to several protests and strike actions by teachers across the country. School abductions for ransom have become commonplace across Nigeria in recent years, amid a worsening security crisis in the country. Jewel Bright, NPR News, Lagos.
1: A fast-moving wildfire in Spain has left at least 12 people dead, around 24 missing. Officials in Andalusia say the remote terrain and the lack of access for heavy machinery is making it tough for firefighters. 16 aircraft are being used to help battle the blaze, dropping water. Wall Street higher by the closing bell. The Dow was up 149 points. That's up about 0.3%. The Nasdaq gained 74 points. The S&P 500 up 31. I'm Janine Herbst, NPR News in Washington.
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9: This is Fresh Air. I'm David B. Cooley. Robert Kimball, the musical historian who rediscovered and rescued music and manuscripts by George Gershwin, Cole Porter, and others, and who co-wrote

0: Robert Kimball graduated from Yale in 1961. His undergraduate thesis was on Broadway musicals of the 1920s. But when he returned to Yale, it was for law school, from which he graduated in 1967. While a senior in law school, Kimball was asked to organize the collection donated to Yale by composer Cole Porter. Kimball did such a good job and enjoyed it so much that when he earned his law degree, he didn't become a lawyer. Instead, for the next 4 years, he curated Yale's musical theater collections and began writing books on the subject. And for Robert Kimball, following his passions paid off, and he discovered a treasure trove of musical history gold. The Warner Brothers movie studio in the late 1920s had invested in the new sound era by buying several music publishing houses. The sale included 80 crates of material that lay unopened and untouched for more than 50 years. Then, in 1982, Robert Kimball found the crates in a Warner Brothers warehouse in Secaucus, New Jersey, and cataloged them. Inside were hundreds of unpublished songs by Jerome Kern, unknown songs by Cole Porter, and missing songs by George and Ira Gershwin. Eventually, Kimball became artistic advisor to the Ira Gershwin estate and edited a book collecting Ira Gershwin's complete lyrics, including many of the ones Kimball himself had rescued. Today, we'll remember Robert Kimball by listening back to some of his conversations with Terry Gross. The first came in 1994, when Kimball's collection of Ira Gershwin lyrics had just been published. Terry began by playing a Fred Astaire recording of a George and Ira Gershwin composition, "S'Wonderful."
1: S'Wonderful, s'marvelous, that you should care for me. Oh, s'awful nice, s'paradise.

0: that you should care for me.
1: Robert Kimball, welcome to Fresh Air. How well did you know Ira Gershwin, and how did you get to know him?
2: I knew Ira really quite well. I started working with him in 1972 when my friend and partner, Alfred Simon, who had been rehearsal pianist in Of the I Sing in 31, and I asked him if we could do a book about himself and his brother. And we went out to spend some time with him. We spent many days in the house. And the first day I met him, he took me aside and asked me very, well, I would describe it as somewhat haltingly but insistently, to make the book entirely about his brother George and not about himself. He saw himself to a certain degree as the custodian of George's legacy. Now, when I worked with him, he would come downstairs to his pool room, billiard room, office about noon, and he would say to us, "Boys, am I disturbing you?" And, of course, we were so happy to see him. And he would reminisce a lot because he knew we loved the old stories, and we would ask him questions. And on many wonderful occasions, he would ask Al Simon, who was a superb pianist and who knew, as I say, a lot of Gershwin work, if Al remembered particular songs. And one day he felt particularly lively and asked Al if he would mind playing through the score of Of the I Sing. And so we went up to their living room, and at George Gershwin's own piano, Ira Gershwin sat, cigar in his hand, with his eyes closed, and Al began with the overture, and Ira sang the entire score all the way through, and it was certainly one of the most memorable experiences of my life, hearing Ira sing the wonderful, wonderful songs that he and George had written. And it made us all very happy.
1: I'd like to go back to 1917, to the very first published lyric written by Ira Gershwin, and you reprint this lyric in your new book. And this lyric was actually a parody, a satire. The song was called "You May Throw All the Rice You Desire." I'm just going to read a little bit of the verse, because Gershwin wrote this apparently as a spoof, and it's I think, a pretty funny spoof of a type of turn-of-the-century song. "The ceremony was

0: Over and all was happy and gay. The blushing bride and her lover to the steps did wend their way. Their young friends them had proceeded and had formed a merry plot, although the older folks pleaded, the younger folks heeded them not. And so on and so on. And then it goes to the refrain, you may throw all the rice you desired, but please, friends, throw no shoes, for 'twill surely arouse my ire if you cause my wife one bruise. What I find particularly amusing about this spoof is that Gershwin became so wonderful about, you know, with using colloquial lines and slang and writing lyrics the way people spoke. It's great that his first published lyric was a parody of lyrics written in the way people didn't speak, written in a stilted prose.
1: Terry, that's a very interesting point that you made. And indeed, if we think of Ira Gershwin's contributions as a lyricist, it's so much his ability to take cliches, shopworn phrases, and the way, as you say, people actually spoke to one another in ordinary situations, and to somehow bring those into lyrics and to mate them with this incredible music of George's to give them timeless expression. And George just loved the way Ira did that, and that he really responded very beautifully to it. He could almost anticipate some of Ira's ideas, and he would come up with playful thoughts of his own to give Ira to set. And I think that's one of Ira's great contributions to lyric writing, is that it made it less formal. It had a kind of formal sort of idea that you're telling a story, a long verse in the old days, and then a very short refrain that was repeated. And the story, of course, was very much in the verse. And Ira worked to loosen things up a bit and to make them go easier for people who would sing them as well.
0: I think maybe one of his most famous songs that uses colloquial speech is Swonderful.
1: Well, there, by eliminating the it's and bringing the S and the W together, sort of a device that he had used earlier in a song called Sunny Disposition, where he shortened the words Sunny Disposition to Sunny Disposition, all the rhymes that occur. Again, it by making it Swonderful, you get the feeling of the ecstasy without the formality of saying, gee, it's wonderful, which is fine, but not like Swonderful.
0: Ira Gershwin had wonderfully clever rhymes, but on the other hand, he was capable of abandoning conventional rhymes, which he did on one of his most famous songs, I Got Rhythm. You want to tell the story about why he didn't use a rhyme on that?
1: Well, he had a number of thoughts about that. He found that the phrases were very short, and he thought that to try to rhyme it just didn't work. It just, the song didn't work, and he had things like roly-poly rhyming with ravioli and some of the dummy lyrics that he put together in a search to find the song, and he just finally came up with a pattern that tended to work better by not having these kinds of repetitions. That each phrase had a distinctive quality on its own. And certainly when Ethel Merman sang it, which was in her Broadway debut in 1930, and you had this fabulous pit band that included Glenn Miller and Benny Goodman and other greats, later, of course, great band leaders, in the pit, it was one of the most exciting numbers in the history of the American musical theater.
0: Yeah, you said that he had written a dummy lyric just to try different rhyme schemes to see how they worked. And so the dummy lyric is just to try out certain rhyme schemes. And do you want to quote the dummy lyric that he had come up with, which convinced him that this kind of rhyme scheme wasn't going to work in the song?
1: If you can imagine the tune, we all know the tune, so it's sort of hard to forget the tune of I Got Rhythm, but it went roly-poly, eating solely, ravioli, better watch your diet or bust, lunch or dinner, you're a sinner, please get thinner. Losing all that fat is a must. That didn't somehow work as a song. But it gave him the idea of the kind of thing he was trying for. Short words, and each phrase had to be really complete in itself. You know, I got rhythm, I got music. You know, who could ask for anything more, which is certainly one of the most famous lines in all of his songs. Who could ask for anything more?
0: You've brought a record with you of George Gershwin performing the song that he collaborated on with his brother. Would you introduce the record for us?
1: I'd be happy to, Terry. In 1934, when George had begun work on the opera Porgy and Bess, he really needed income. So he went on the radio, and he had a radio show which was sponsored by Phenamint. the laxative, for which he was teased constantly by many people, and later said, well, if there hadn't been Phenomint, there would have been no Porgy and Bess. But on the show, he would play his own music and introduce his songs as well as music of others. And we have a few acetates that survived that Ira Gershwin had, and one of them has a marvelous performance prefaced with an introduction. We hear George Gershwin speaking, mentioning the song I Got Rhythm, mentioning his brother Ira. We hear an incredible, inventive performance, which undoubtedly he did on the spur of the moment during the performance because he could do that so well and that song was so close to him. So from 1934, we hear George Gershwin playing I Got Rhythm.
2: But right now, I want to play for you a composition of mine that brings up the pleasantest memories. It's I Got Rhythm from a show called Girl Crazy. Maybe you saw it a few seasons ago. Again, I had the pleasure of working with my brother Ira, who supplied the lyrics. Anyway, let's try it.

0: Too bad George didn't sing and couldn't sing his brother's lyric.
1: Well, he did sing at times when he and Ira were trying to put things together, and Todd Duncan said laughingly when he heard them audition songs from Porgy and Bess for him that they had the god-awfulest voices he'd ever heard, the two of them. But he said at the same time that it was so incredible and so real to hear how they presented their songs.
2: Robert Kimball speaking with Terry Gross in 1994. More after a break. This is Fresh Air.
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2: Let's get back to Terry's 1994 interview with author and music historian Robert Kimball. He died last week at age 86.
0: Well, why don't we listen to Ira Gershwin singing one of his own songs and see what kind of voice he has. And you've brought something with you.
1: Yes.
0: With Ira Gershwin singing Harold Arlen at the piano, a song that they wrote together.
1: This is a song written in 1936 for Fred Astaire for Shall We Dance, and it's called Hi Ho. And it had a very specific idea that Fred would kind of walk through the street seeing this girl on a poster and would then respond to it. The scene was never shot, and the song was never obviously in the film. And over 30 years later, a number of friends of Ira's had said that really it should get published. It was such a wonderful song. But he occasionally would do it at parties, and I think this is from a party performance that Harold Arlen, a great composer and performer in his own right, is at the piano, and we hear Ira Gershwin singing Hi Ho, a 1936 song written for Fred Astaire.

0: please. I want them or I'll simply die. I hope.
1: Ira Gershwin singing his lyric. The melody was written by George Gershwin. Harold Arlen is at the piano. Well, you wouldn't say Ira Gershwin has a great voice, but he sings with gusto and can certainly put his lyric across.
2: Terry, this song actually was, I think, the first song that George and Ira wrote during the last year of George's life. When they arrived in Hollywood, I think they were still at one of the hotels before they found the house on Roxbury where they lived. And 11 months was all that George Gershwin had left. And if we think about what they wrote during that 11-month period, you know, Slap That Bass, I've Got Beginner's Luck, They All Laughed, Let's Call the Whole Thing Off, They Can't Take That Away From Me, I Can't Be Bothered Now, Stiff Upper Lip, Things Are Looking Up, A Foggy Day, and then the last, even to the very end, George's last song, After Love Walked In and Others, he then, without completing the verse, his last song was Love Is Here to Stay. All those were written in less than a year, and they are among the greatest songs written in this century by any writers.
1: Since we just heard Arlen accompanying Ira Gershwin, why don't we talk about a song that Arlen wrote with Ira Gershwin? And I'm thinking of The Man That Got Away.
2: Well, I think we should say that, certainly to let people know that when George died, it took a long time for Ira to get back to work, and it was listening to some recordings that Fred Astaire made of their songs that made him believe that maybe he should try again. And then during the rest of his years, he worked with a number of great writers, including Jerome Kern, with whom he wrote Long Ago and Far Away, a great standard. And he wrote film scores with Harold Arlen, and one of the songs from Star Is Born is one of the greatest songs that Judy Garland ever sang, of course, The Man That Got Away. And it is a fabulous song, and I probably should say nothing more. We should hear it.
1: Why don't we hear Harold Arlen singing The Man That Got Away?

0: That's Harold Arlen singing a wonderful song with music by Arlen and a lyric by Ira Gershwin. It's so Ira Gershwin that he explains why the lyric became "The Man That Got Away" as opposed to the more grammatically correct "The Man Who Got Away." Do you want to explain his explanation for it?
1: "The Man That Got Away" is, of course, an interesting title, and people always wanted to sing it "The Man Who Got Away," but Ira didn't like that, and he said that the title had come as a paraphrase of something that he had heard and is often used, fisherman's, "You should have seen the one that got away." That meaning it's somewhat larger in scope, wasn't just a person, it was a whole world that left, not just an individual who departed from one's life.
0: You knew Ira Gershwin in the last years of his life. Was he still writing songs? Is he still listening to a lot of music? What was his life like at the end?
1: Well, Ira actually stopped writing in the mid-50s and really retired. He retired, and then he wrote his book, Lyrics on Several Occasions, which had 104 of his lyrics. This book has 730. And he was really retired. I mean, it was amazing. In their early years, George and Ira moved every few months. Ira counted that in the first 16 years of his life, they moved 28 times. That's really quite a lot of moving.
0: Sure is.
1: 3 months' rent would take the Gershwin family from one part of New York to another. Ira really completely shut down, in a sense. He didn't go out. And when I knew him, he rarely went beyond the backyard or the front walk for a walk. He basically found everything he needed inside with television. He could watch sports events. He could read. He could entertain his friends and people who came to see him. He could write letters to young children. The thing I think he loved doing most, aside from reminiscing and really telling stories about the old days, which he did very, very well, was to receive a letter from a child asking a question, innocent question, "Well, how did you work with your brother?" Or, "What is mm-hmm. songwriting like?" He would spend days formulating an answer to a letter like that.
2: Robert Kimball speaking to Terry Gross in 1994. He died last week at age 86. After a break, we'll hear an excerpt from another of their conversations. Also, we'll have two TV reviews. Critic-at-large John Powers reviews season 2 of the TV series Sugar, starring Colin Farrell, and I review the new remake of Little House on the Prairie. I'm David Bianculli, and this is Fresh Air.

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1: 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I'm TV critic David Bean Cooley.

0: That's one of the best-known melodies composed by U.B. Blake. He was part of the pioneering black songwriting team of Noble Sissle and U.B. Blake. We're remembering musical theater historian Robert Kimball, who died last week at the age of 86. He helped rediscover the work of Sissle and Blake. We're going to listen back to a portion of our 1998 show about U.B. Blake and hear selections from Sissle and Blake's 1921 hit musical Shuffle Along, which changed Broadway. It was created by and starred African Americans, and it brought new syncopated rhythms and dances to Broadway. It even helped launch the Harlem Renaissance. Shuffle Along was revived on Broadway in 2016. To perform the music, our actor-singer Vernell Bonnaries, who co-created and starred in a Jelly Roll Morton review and the New Orleans Music Review One Mo' Time, and at the piano, Dick Hyman, an expert in the piano styles of the 1910s, 20s, and 30s.
1: Some of the songs we'll be hearing today are from Shuffle Along, U.B. Blake's 1921 musical written with Noble Sissle. And this is really a landmark musical in the history of the Broadway stage. Robert Kimball, what's so important about Shuffle Along musically?
2: Shuffle Along described itself accurately as a musical mélange. It brought together so many diverse styles and influences. You hear operetta and a song like Love Will Find a Way. Very important, and it was a very courageous decision for Sissle and Blake to have a beautiful ballad that could have come right out of a Jerome Kern show as part of their score. It also reflected the vaudeville acts of the four creators. Miller and Lyles, who were the book writers of Shuffle Along, had these wonderful sketches that they did together, and it was their comic routines that provided the basis for the books that they wrote for Shuffle Along and other musicals of that period. And then you had Sissle and Blake's remarkable vaudeville act, which was really crucial. And it was an extended 15 or 20-minute sequence which would involve a diversity of materials. And it was the coming together of all these different influences that made Shuffle Along special. Another part about Shuffle Along that has always struck me very forcefully is that because there were no other black musicals on Broadway, when they gathered the talent together to bring Shuffle Along to Broadway, they were able to obtain the very best talent in the black community.
1: Who are some of the people who come out of Shuffle Along?
2: We think of, certainly, well, one person who you don't think of was Paul Robeson. He was a member of the cast of Shuffle Along. The most beloved of the black artists of the 20s, Florence Mills, was from Shuffle Along. Many ways the most famous of performers from that period, who later went on to achieve great renown in Europe, was Josephine Baker. She was from Shuffle Along. Two great figures in music were played in UB's orchestra, Hall Johnson, whose choir was world-renowned, and the extraordinary composer William Grant Still played the oboe in the Shuffle Along Orchestra. These are just some of the great people who were part of that show.
1: For now, Dick, I'm going to ask you to do a song from Shuffle Along. This is called I'm Craving for That Kind of Love. It was the showstopper of the musical. You want to do it for us?
3: It'll be great.
1: Great.

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While I gently rest.

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0: That's a really fun song. What influence did Shuffle Along have on other Broadway musicals? As we were saying, you know, it brings this kind of mix of an light opera sound and ragtime and syncopation.
1: I would think musically, and knowing from what I've heard from Irving Berlin and others, that Mr. Berlin said that the impact of Shuffle Along was extraordinary, and that there's no question that the kind of syncopated songs that he wrote after, like Everybody's Step and Pack Up Your Sins and Go to the Devil, which were for the Music Box Reviews, were influenced by songs like The Baltimore Buzz, Craving for That Kind of Love, which he heard in Shuffle Along. It's hard to imagine Gershwin's fascinating rhythm without hearing what Sissel and Blake were doing before.
0: Robert Kimball, you rediscovered U.B. Blake and Noble Sissel in the late 1960s. How did you meet him? How did you find him?
1: I would say that I was one of the people who helped rediscover U.B. It happened this way. I was at that time the curator of the Yale American Musical Theater Collection, and I was looking to build the archives in New Haven. And one day I was speaking to John Lahr, the writer, and he said, his father, Bert Lahr, the great actor-comedian, suggested that the very first people you should contact, were Noble Sissel and U.B. Blake. So actually it was Bert Lahr who arranged for John Lahr and myself to go up and meet Noble Sissel. And this would have been, I'm sure, in the spring of 1967. And we had visited Sissel, he told us, maybe just weeks before he was going to throw out all his old files and his old materials.
0: Oh.
1: That he said no one is interested in them, there's no reason to keep them. And by this miracle, we were able to get there in time. We didn't know how close we were to losing this extraordinary heritage. Well, he said, if this interests you fellas, I'll call my old pal up and go out and visit him in Brooklyn. So he made a phone call, and he said, I have these two boys here who would like to meet you, and we could come out. So Sissel drove us out to 284 A. Stuyvesant Avenue, where U.B. and Marion Blake lived, as U.B. said, when he married Marion. I got the coop with the chicken. It was her house that he was moving into. And we were greeted there by U.B., and the afternoon that I spent there was one of the most memorable in my life.
2: Robert Kimball speaking to Terry Gross in 1998. In 2001, he spoke to Terry again about songwriter Irving Berlin, who wrote many classic American songs, including Blue Skies, Cheek to Cheek, There's No Business Like Show Business, and White Christmas. Kimball had co-edited a collection of Berlin's lyrics with Berlin's daughter, Linda Emmett. Terry spoke to Robert Kimball shortly after the 9/11 attacks.
0: Having put together the book of Irving Berlin lyrics, is there a lyric or two that particularly stands out to you, either in the rhyme scheme or in the sentiment it expresses or in the way it captures the moment that it was written in?
1: Terry, that's a very hard question, but I could think of a few, obviously, one of which I've thought about a lot, and recently, certainly in recent weeks, it was a song that was introduced by Fred Astaire, and the sentiments in the lyric are really, really, really timely. Lines like, there may be trouble ahead, and there may be teardrops to shed. Of course, I'm speaking of a song, well, Let's Face the Music and Dance, which was introduced in the 1936 film Follow the Fleet, and is certainly one of Mr. Berlin's greatest songs.
3: There may be trouble ahead, but while there's moonlight and new

0: drops to shed.
1: Robert Kimball spoke to Terry in 2001. The author and musical historian died last week. He was 86 years old. Coming up, I review the new remake of Little House on the Prairie, based on the popular series of books by Laura Ingalls Wilder. This is Fresh Air.
2: 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Snap Judgment proudly presents All Systems Down. 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Do not miss it.
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1: This is Fresh Air. I'm TV critic David Bean Cooley. Netflix is presenting a new version of Little House on the Prairie, based on the popular series of books by Laura Ingalls Wilder. All 8 episodes of Season 1 are now available to stream, and Netflix already has ordered a Season 2. It's a story from our nation's early frontier history, and has quite a history of its own, in print and even on television. When Laura Ingalls Wilder started writing her Little House on the Prairie book series in the early 1930s, it was as a fond salute to her own childhood memories. Laura was born shortly after the Civil War in 1867 in the very log cabin she describes in her first book, Little House in the Big Woods. That book and her later ones detailed the joys, the difficulties, and the hard work involved in pioneer life, as seen and told from the perspective of a precocious young girl. Laura loved her ma and pa and her siblings, but she observed them all carefully and perceptively. She was to Little House on the Prairie what John Boy was to the Waltons, another nostalgic family TV series set during an earlier time, in that case, the Depression. The characters of both John Boy and Laura displayed a gift for writing early on and narrated their family's stories. When Michael Landon, after spending years as Little Joe on Bonanza, brought Little House on the Prairie to NBC in the 1970s, he cast himself as the patriarch, Pa Ingalls. But the storytelling, as in the books, belonged to Little Laura, played in that series by a young Melissa Gilbert.
7: If I had a remembrance book, I would mark down how it was when we left our little house in the big woods to go west to Indian Territory.
1: That Little House series was very popular and ran from 1974 to 1983. Especially in the early episodes, it was faithful to the original books and characters. When an Osage Indian chief came by the Ingalls' cabin, Pa invited him in for a sit and a smoke. Ma was frightened, as was Laura's elder sister, and was relieved when he left. But Laura was charmed and sympathetic to his tribe's plight. What Laura says in that 1974 premiere may sound like liberal Hollywood rewriting, but the empathic dialogue, like much of the TV series, came straight from the original books.
8: Thank goodness he's gone.
9: Why? I thought it was kind of nice.
8: Poor Indian.
9: Well, I wouldn't be upset about it. A few months from now, there won't be an Indian left in the territory.
7: But why not, Pa?
9: Government's going to make a move, Half Pint.
7: Move where?
9: West, I guess.
0: I'm glad.
7: I'm not. Does old Dr. Shane have to go too, even though he's a chief?
9: I'm afraid so.
7: It's not fair. They were here first.
1: The new incarnation of Little House on the Prairie is created for TV by Rebecca Sonnenschein. Her writing credits include episodes of the TV series The Boys and The Vampire Diaries. She and the show's other writers, as well as the directors, take some liberties with their new version. They introduce an entire family of Osage characters, for example, to present another set of family dynamics. One thing they don't mess with, though, is Laura as the central voice. She's played here by Alice Halsey, whom you may remember as the brilliant daughter on Lessons in Chemistry. And her performance is the show's very best. A show that starts, as before, with Laura's opening narration.
10: Once upon a time, Pa and Ma and Mary and Laura left their house in the big woods of Wisconsin. Ma was sad to leave her life behind, but Pa said it was getting too crowded and we needed a fresh start in the West. Every day, the horses traveled as far as they could, and Pa and Ma made camp in a new place.
1: Warren Christie is another standout. He plays John Edwards, a Civil War veteran and sometimes drunken loner who agrees to help the Ingalls build their log cabin before winter sets in. Charles, that's Pa to Laura, likes him, but Caroline, that's Ma, fears him as much as she does the Osage and sends him away. Luke Bracey plays Pa, and Crosby Fitzgerald plays Caroline.
11: He's not coming back.
12: What?
11: He was drinking here at our home. He said he didn't do it while you worked, but I didn't believe him.
12: What'd you say?
11: I told him not to come back until he didn't need something to chase the ship.
12: It doesn't work like that. You don't just snap your fingers and make it go away. His wife is gone. His girls are gone. He got chewed up and spit out by the godforsaken war.
11: You knew? You knew and you didn't say anything?
12: Caroline, we are alone at sea. We don't have room for this obsession with virtue.
11: It's not virtue. I don't want to lose my family
12: again. We can't finish this house without it.
1: Their argument is intense. But as filmed, there's something off about it. Like many other scenes in this new Little House on the Prairie, it's shot by handheld cameras in extreme close-up and calls too much attention to itself. Also, some of the dramatic plot points that work so well in the books and in the NBC series are less effective here because they're not established or presented as well. The familiar title of Little House on the Prairie may bring lots of viewers to this new version, but I can't say it really resonates, except for the performances of Alice Halsey as Laura and Warren Christie as Mr. Edwards. But I will say that the entire original series of Little House on the Prairie is available to stream on Peacock, and when I dove back in there to refresh my memory, that series really did resonate. Coming up, critic-at-large John Powers reviews the new season of Sugar, starring Colin Farrell as a private eye with a secret. Quite a secret. This is Fresh Air.
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1: This is Fresh Air. The Apple TV series Sugar stars Colin Farrell as John Sugar, an L.A. private eye with the strangest of secrets. Its second season is currently being released and finds him seeking a missing person in areas of Los Angeles you won't find in the tourist brochures. Our critic at large, John Powers, says that Sugar has a strange, starry-eyed allure that he found irresistible.
0: Aliens from outer space come in basically two kinds. The first are murderous invaders that need to be destroyed. Think Alien or Predator. In more complex stories like The Man Who Fell to Earth or Arrival, the ETs don't come to wreak havoc, but to engage with our world, often discovering what it means to be human. The latter is what you get in Sugar, the seductive Apple TV series whose second season is now unfolding. Here, the alien, played by a terrific Colin Farrell, doesn't merely travel between planets, but between genres. He learns to be human by becoming a private eye in Los Angeles, or maybe a fantasy of a private eye, one who tools around L.A. in a vintage Corvette Stingray, sports immaculately tailored suits, and has a spirit so pure he makes Philip Marlowe seem sinister. Wrapping noir inside science fiction, or maybe the other way around, Sugar injects fresh feeling into storylines that have grown more than a little musty. Now, Sugar's first season was nearly impossible to review because its shocking reveal that private detective John Sugar is actually from another planet didn't come until episode 6. So late you couldn't intelligently discuss the series without spoiling it. In its final episode, we learn that Sugar is part of a team of aliens sent to Earth to monitor and observe. But they've been betrayed and must flee our planet to avoid being killed. Sugar stays behind. In season 2, cut off from his home planet, he's back to detective work. Where the first season's client was a Hollywood mogul, this new one moves us into the L.A. of the powerless. Sugar takes the case of aspiring boxer Danny Moon, played by Jin Ha, a Korean immigrant who wants him to find his missing brother, who has dangerous men on his tail. Sugar quickly finds himself faced with Latino street gangs and a dirty cop named Vega, played with menacingly placid amusement by Tony Dalton, who you may know as the psycho Lalo Salamanca in Better Call Saul. Clearly needing help, Sugar hires a streetwise assistant, she's played by Sasha Calle, and calls in favors from his scruffy police pal, slyly played by Shea Whigham. Naturally, there's also a mysterious woman, Charlotte, the wonderful Irish actress Laura Donnelly, who just as naturally has eyes for Sugar. Heck, he's Colin Farrell. As part of his interplanetary mission, Sugar has been ordered not to assimilate. Eat no meat, have no sex, don't kill anybody. But as the story progresses, with the amoral Vega looking unstoppable, and Charlotte coming on pretty darn sexy, we wonder if he'll be corrupted into violating those taboos. Here, you sense temptation coming when he first meets Charlotte in a bar.
17: Hello.
18: Hi.
17: I don't mean it as... Have we met before?
18: I don't think so.
17: Zurich, the sustainability conference, that wasn't you?
18: No.
17: My mistake.
18: Not at all. John Sugar.
17: Sugar? Like what's sweet?
18: I suppose.
17: I'm Charlotte.
18: Like the web.
17: Like the spider's web.
0: The late, great David Lynch said that what drew him into a story was a mood, a mental atmosphere he wanted to be inside. I get that in Sugar, with its riffs on genres I love, its undertow of City Lights' melancholy, and the way Sugar's alienness puts a spin on everything, from the heightened way L.A. is shot to his philosophical ruminations on existence. Sugar learned about Earth by watching old pictures like Casablanca. He's now a film buff. And one of the show's stylistic trademarks is to cut in clips from black and white movies that echo what he's experiencing in the story. Even when this technique feels a bit mannered, these clips remind us that Sugar often approaches life through the mythologizing of the Hollywood dream machine. Rather like us, come to think of it. It's one of the best science fiction cliches that aliens often possess more humanity than human beings. The empathetic Sugar certainly does, whether he's quietly washing the dishes for the grandmother of a murder victim, believing villains would go straight if only they could, seeing himself in L.A.'s uprooted immigrants and unhoused people, or reacting in horror at how heartlessly the dispossessed are treated. "This city breaks your heart," he tells us. While we might mock a human detective for being so unhard-boiled, Ferrell wins us over with the subtlety and charm we expect from his performances. Deploying his charisma with great discretion, he gives us a Sugar who may look like a perfectly cool detective, but whose interactions have an earnest, awkward, off-kilter honesty that gives every scene an offbeat twirl. In fact, one of the very best things about the show is that, like its hero, it isn't cynical. Sugar lives in the elegant Hotel del Corazon, the hotel of the heart, and this seems just right. Far, far from home, John Sugar is a lonely soul, lost in space, but forever trying to do the right thing.
1: John Powers reviewed Sugar, starring Colin Farrell, now in its second season on Apple TV. In the new comedy film The Invite, an unhappily married couple invite the couple upstairs over for an uncomfortable and revelatory dinner party. On Monday's show, the film's screenwriters, Rashida Jones and Will McCormick. 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
24: Noms came out this week, and among the Knight of the Seven Kingdoms and America's husband Sterling K. Brown is Ariana Maddox, cementing her rise from sexy, unique restaurant employee to the host of summer's hottest reality show, Love Island USA. The premise for those who don't know, 12 very photogenic 20-somethings, 6 boys and 6 girls, enter a villa in Fiji where they get into straight people shenanigans. Along the way, even hotter 20-somethings come to try to break them up, and viewers at home get a hand in what happens. The show is more popular than ever. It was streamed for over 2 billion minutes just in the first 2 weeks. But this season feels different from past ones. And it's not just because of all the toe-sucking. Coming up on Today Explained from Vox, what happens when the red pill goes beyond real life and comes for reality TV too?
2: Live from NPR News in Washington, I'm Janine Herbst. Starting at midnight, a massive bipartisan housing bill is set to become law. That's despite President Trump saying earlier today he wouldn't sign it out of protest. NPR's Stephen Bisaha has more.
3: This housing bill is about bringing housing costs down by making it easier for developers to build more homes. It overhauls regulations, incentivizes banks to invest more in housing, and prohibits investors from buying more than 350 homes. But in a social media post today, Trump said he would not sign the bill because Congress had not first passed a voting overhaul measure. But a bill can become a law without a presidential signature. Once a president receives a bill from Congress, he has 10 days to sign or veto the measure, or becomes law automatically. So long as Trump doesn't veto the bill before midnight, the largest housing bill in decades will become law. Stephen Bisaha, NPR News.
2: Proposed changes to the Office of Management and Budget could give bureaucrats the power to deny or cancel grants that are so-called anti-American or don't align with the president's agenda. Bianca Garcia has more.
4: Here in Massachusetts, research and development is a cornerstone of the economy. Scientists have said without reliable grants, industry, innovation, and the next generation of scientists will suffer. Nancy Krieger is a professor of social epidemiology at the Harvard T.H. Chan School of Public Health. She's been encouraging her community to leave comments on the proposed rule before the deadline on Monday.
5: Once the comments are in, people in Congress can speak up even more about what their concerns are about the rule. So it's really important that people hear from their constituents, that the members of Congress, both Senate and House.
4: The Office of Management and Budget must respond to all substantial comments before finalizing the rule in October. For NPR News, I'm Bianca Garcia in Boston.
2: Government and health workers responding to the Ebola outbreak in eastern Congo say they haven't been paid and they're walking off the job in protest. More than 600 people have died in the outbreak, according to the country's health ministry. NPR's Duri Buscarin has more.
8: The hardest hit area in this outbreak is Bunia in the Ituri province. Onesphore Bengenza is the Ebola response team leader for Mercy Corps there. He says the strike is concentrated among government employees working in disease surveillance and people who handle bodies for burial. But most are still working while they negotiate with Congo's government.
25: Those are people who are in front.
8: If they can't make a deal, Bengenza says, the outbreak could spread out of control. He fears more people would lose their lives as a result. The World Health Organization says 4 out of 5 new Ebola cases in the DRC have no known link to an existing patient, a sign that the true scale of the outbreak is already larger than the official numbers suggest. Duri Buscarin, NPR News, Washington.
2: Wall Street higher by the closing bell. 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The Trump administration is making a big shift in how the Endangered Species Act will be implemented and enforced by rescinding what it calls an outdated definition of the word harm. NPR's Ari Daniel has more.
26: For decades, federal agencies have defined harm broadly to encompass the alteration or degradation of habitats, actions that might interfere with an organism's feeding or reproduction, say. But the Department of the Interior has just narrowed its interpretation of the word, saying that harm refers only to the direct injury or killing of a member of an endangered species. Secretary Doug Burgum says, quote, "This action restores common sense, respects private property, provides much-needed certainty for landowners and follows the statute Congress actually passed." But environmental groups worry the move could destroy wild places that endangered species depend on, undermining the protections that have helped sustain them. Ari Daniel, NPR News.
2: President Trump ousted remaining members of the Federal Bipartisan Election Assistance Commission, who resisted his efforts to require would-be voters to prove U.S. citizenship before being allowed to cast a ballot. The commission distributes federal grants to states, overseeing the testing of voting systems, and maintains the National Voter Registration Form. It's Trump's latest effort to expand White House influence over elections, and it comes after a recent Supreme Court ruling giving the president new authority to fire members of independent agency boards. I'm Janine Herbst, NPR News in Washington.
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9: It's Today Explained. I'm Jonquilyn Hill, filling in today. Brooke Lamantia writes about culture for The Cut, and she wrote a piece titled, "Is This the Least Sexy Season of Love Island Ever?" So, naturally, I wanted to ask her how a show about finding love in bikinis got unsexy. But first, for those who have never taken a trip to the villa, Brooke, what is Love Island?
10: Well, first of all, that's like such a beautiful place to be, and I'm really envious of those people's brains. But yeah, Love Island is a reality TV show that started in the UK around 2015. It came to the US in, I think, 2019. And it's basically just like a dating show where a bunch of hot young people go to a villa. They're cut off from the world. It's like as live as you can get. So they're there right now. So these people that we're watching are in Fiji as we're speaking. And they try to find love.
11: Yeah, toast to new beginnings.
12: Yes, and toast to hopefully falling in love and finding the man of our dreams.
13: I'm Trinity, I'm 22 years old, and I love love. So Love Island USA, find me my man.
14: I'm not gonna find my wife in a nightclub. I might

0: it actually has been quite genuine, because it's a lot of people coming into one space and all you're thinking about is like, do I like my connection? Do I like this person? And so you can talk to everyone. And it's a show where you, like The Bachelor, for example, it's one boy and like 30 girls. Like, that's crazy. That's never going to work. That's weird. So it's like, this, at least it's equal boys and girls. You're like thinking about who you're attracted to and then who you have good conversations with and like who you want to share a bed with.
1: I did want to ask you if you wanted to sleep together, if you wanted to share a bed tonight. We can cuddle or piddle for it, but we'll figure that out later.
2: Okay, yeah.
1: We'll figure that out later.
2: I'm not opposed to it.
1: Yeah, all right, cool.
0: There's all these different layers that make it more real when it comes to dating, as real as you can get.
3: All right, tell me about your family.
4: It's always been like my mom, brother, and I.
3: Okay.
4: And then my grandma, like, pretty much, like, raised me, too.
3: Oh.
4: So, it's, you know, I'm just a grandma's boy. I love my grandma.
3: Grandmas are the best.
4: That's, like, my lady.
3: Oh, my God.
0: And I think that has, like, led to the success. There's people that are married and have babies, and that's, like, pretty good to me, you know?
5: Mm. You wrote a piece for The Cut titled, "Is This the Least Sexy Season of Love Island Ever?" Is Love Island no longer sexy? What is going on with my fun tropical bikini show? What changed?
0: Yeah, I mean, everyone's still in bikinis. Everyone's still hot. That's the thing. Everyone's hot. That hasn't changed. But I think the way that they've engaged with sex and with kissing and with, like, anything physical has really, really changed from old seasons. And it's not as fun to watch. It's honestly kind of gross to watch. And it's like, I don't need to see everyone kiss every single day because, like, they're being forced to in a challenge. Like, there's no genuine and, like, natural romantic and sexual tension left in the villa, it feels like. And that is where I think it's lost the plot, and it's, like, not as sexy as it has been. And it's never really been a show. I mean, people were having sex on the early seasons of UK, but I would still argue that, like, it's even that this feels somehow worse.
5: And for those who don't know, challenges are what they call essentially games they have Islanders play, usually set up like a competition with boys against girls or couples against each other. Can you say more about how the challenges were different this season?
0: I mean, the show has always been couple forward. You like couple up with a partner, you guys share a bed. And so it's always very like, what's going to happen in bed? Are we going to cuddle? And there's like a very clear thing of like, the couples will put the covers up over their head, and that means they're like kissing and doing stuff. But more and more, and especially this season, they have all involved like extremely heavy making out right away. So I think I was counting all the bombshells that came in, and they all started by making out with everyone, which is weird. Like, imagine you enter a villa, you're half naked, you don't know these people, and then you're like, I'm just gonna stick my tongue down everyone's throat and see what happens. Yeah, it's strange. It's not a normal way to say hello.
6: Everybody gets to make out!
0: I mean, it used to be like every challenge would be like, okay, maybe kiss an Islander that you're interested in. And it would be like a cheeky little, like, let me do a slight little peck of this different Islander that's not my couple that maybe I'm intrigued by. And it was sexy and like low-key and kind of like flirty, but not like ass-grabbing, tongues everywhere, porno vibes.
7: What is your favorite sex position? Is it missionary, doggy, or cowgirl?
8: I love this game. I don't ever sit down with a girl on a first date and I'm like, my name's Sean, I like doggy style. You know what I mean? I'd be a serial killer.
0: And you're gonna see who you can lick the longest, and then you're gonna suck every single toe.
9: Finally, our prince will test out every girl's toes.
10: I was doing splits on the... I was doing splits on his head. I was doing back bends, and I even sucked a man's foot. Like, I've never done that in my life, let alone on national television.
0: And then if you win, you get to like jump into a pot of slime. Like, it doesn't make any sense, and it doesn't do anything for the plot except cause everyone to like feel that their bodies aren't theirs almost. Mm-hmm. Like, it almost feels like now you walk into the villa and there's an understanding that like people are going to grab you and kiss you and suck you and tickle you, and like you just have to do it and be okay with it. Yeah, it like commodifies everyone's bodies in a weird way that makes it uncomfortable to watch and not as fun.
5: I think it's so interesting because on one hand, the show

0: is a little more sexed up than it has been in past seasons. But Gen Z, which is the generation that's primarily on the show, mm-hmm. is having less sex than ever. I wonder how you think about that, like how you square those two things.
1: Yeah, I mean, I think it's that's always a sentiment that's interesting to me because I'm technically Gen Z, so I feel like I watch
0: your
1: the
0: people.
1: Show.
0: Tell me of your people.
1: I'm like my people. I don't know. Like we get this rep that we are not having sex, but I think it's just it's because then we get on shows and we do stuff like this, and it's like you've never even like. You grab an ass like you've never even seen an ass before. And it's like, have you seen an ass before? Like, we need to think about these things. Like, there's no, it's not shame. I will say, I think it was hard with this and it's hard with criticizing this show because there's a world where it was really, like, women weren't allowed to be sluts, men weren't allowed to be sluts. And I think it's really great that people are embracing, like, sexiness and sluttiness, and it feels like you can kind of do what you want. I think that's amazing, and I think people should live their truth in that way. But it's like performance art almost in a way where it's like we're doing this because we're on this show, but it doesn't feel genuine to us because we don't know how to have like a good sexual experience and a good sexual like connection. And so that's why I think it feels bad and it feels weird to watch. And I think it's also just because Gen Z is like, we're way more online. It's like less in person, maybe like dating apps, or you first see the exterior and then you have to like connect in person. But I also just think it's like people are, their brains aren't fully developed, you know?
0: Yeah.
1: Like, let's have a 25 plus show.
0: Yeah. I think of me at 22 and oh, yikes, on a bike.
1: Right. And also it's like if I was in the show and producers was like, OK, now make out with everyone, like I'm going to do that. But it's like I'm 21 years old. Like, give me some more time to think about how I want to show up in this world, because they do. I mean, everyone's watching. They're going to have a lot of influence. And like it does impact young people and how they see dating. Like, I'm sure men are watching this, hearing Casey go,
2: I ain't gonna lie. Me and I ain't done. Grandma.
1: They don't deserve me. Like, these girls are high school girls, but I deserve college girls. And they're like, what does that mean? But I need to know that. And then they're going to be out dancing and see a girl and just like grab her and kiss her. And we don't want that. You're watching like your peers. And so it's almost like you're seeing like, how would my friends respond? And I would hope that people would watch the show and be like, okay, Love Island is a show and these people are on a reality show and maybe this is not how I should act, but you never know. And I think having especially the show lack like official and like verbal consent, especially when it comes to all the sexual things happening, like is a little bit jarring and a little scary for our future. I mean, it's like they're doing lap dances and grabbing butts, which I keep saying, but it's like there's no like, can I touch you? It's just like boom. And it's sure maybe the show, but like we need to realize that that is not how the world actually works. And I think because we're so invested in, because we feel so parasocial, this feels like an extension of our world. But there needs to be very clear boundaries between what is TV, what is entertainment, and what is like real life and real dating.

0: Brooke Lamantia. You can read more of her work at The Cut. Coming up, what can a show where people hang out in bikinis on an island all day teach us about modern dating?
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4: I got a text! 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
0: Today Explained, we're back with Taryn Finley. She's a culture writer who covers the intersection of identity, politics, and entertainment. I asked her what the young cast of this season of Love Island can tell us about the current state of dating and relationships.
5: There is a very well-known stat at this time that, you know, Gen Z is having less sex than previous generations. And, you know, we can tell, but we can also tell, you know, that, you know, they value and go about dating in very different ways. By the way, we are hearing these islanders talk to one another. Not to dive right in there, there's been a lot of discussion about, you know, the influence of the manosphere and red pill, you know, discourse affecting this season and how that has like been so prevalent and what some of not only the guys say, but also what some of the girls say, you know.
0: Yeah. How have we seen sort of that manosphere, red pill, pink pill stuff crop up this season?
5: Oh, girl. How much time do you have? Like, because I think what we, where we saw it kind of at its height was Casa Amor. For those who aren't aware, Casa Amor is kind of like the ultimate test for these islanders to go off and be introduced to new bombshells and test their connections with their original partners. And within Casa Amor, I think it became very blatant for a lot of people because we're hearing conversations, especially between Casey and Corbin, who are, you know, the among the two youngest in the villa of the guys, you know, talking about like...
6: I don't want to be mean, but I feel like TT and Parmita are like college girls.
7: Yeah.
6: And those girls in the villa are like high school girls.
5: Oh. And really demeaning and degrading the connections that they had.
6: Casa Amor is just... I don't know. The vibe is different. These Casa women, 10 out of 10.
5: You don't have to disrespect and degrade your partners in order to make a new connection. You don't have to say like, okay, well, you're not giving me kisses. I'm going to get kisses from these other women, and doing it in a very not only entitled, but also kind of like weaponizing intimacy way.
6: No more begging all night.
8: Yeah, I'm not going to be begging all night for no kiss, bruh.
5: And then again, like I said, you know, the women aren't, you know, they aren't innocent in this. You know, we hear, especially early on in the season, talk of like, okay, I want to be dominated. I want an alpha male.
9: You're like a tall guy. Mm. I like tattoos. Like, who doesn't like tattoos? I need someone who's going to call the shots. That's my type of guy.
5: And it feels kind of like, okay, why are these 20-something-year-olds out here, like, trying to revert back to the 1950s rather than having their hot girl, hot boy summer in kind of a, you know, messy but also, like, ethically non-monogamous way?
10: If I got a guy that told me, I want kids, I want to get married, baby, I'll pop them out. How many do you want? I'll make a basketball team for you. If you don't like basketball, we'll do soccer team.
0: It's a show that is raunchy, but its politics can actually be pretty conservative. There's this term that's been coming up over and over again this season, and it's the
5: lustful.
0: Word lustful.
6: You doing this all because of lust?
7: No,
6: intimate lustful. Or kissing?
7: I'm not lustful.
0: Like, being lustful is the worst thing you can possibly be. They accuse the boys of being lustful. They accuse a girl of being lustful. Like, people will use it as an excuse to kick people off the island. Do you think the conservative nature of the show is something that's been intentional by producers? Or is it sort of a reflection of where we are when we think about sex and love and dating in this country right now?
5: I think it's more of the latter, right? And I never would have thought, especially as a former 20-something who had so many lustful years, I just never would have thought that like that would be the crime on Love Island, right? And I think, kind of going back to what we were saying earlier, Gen Z has a very different view of sex. I just think that it is a byproduct of a lot of the manosphere talk that we've seen, and a lot of the, like, love her to death, but, you know, we hear Lotto say so many times how her body count, she can count it on, you know, on one hand.
11: Anyway, body count so low, I might say I'm a virgin any day.
5: And, like, that idea has just permeated a lot of pop culture recently, where it's like, okay, like you can be sexy and talk about sex, but performing the act and doing it with too many people or exploring with too many people, that is the crime. So unfortunately, even though the kind of aesthetics of whole culture is alive, whole culture itself, there is an attack on. I don't even know if I can say ho culture.
0: you can say ho. I don't think you can say ho.
5: Okay, great.
0: Is Love Island a reflection of us as a culture, or is the show influencing us? Like, what direction is this going in?
5: I think it's like a circle. I definitely think we're being influenced by Love Island, and we're influencing Love Island itself. And I mean, obviously, you know, as audiences, we have a say in what's going on. We're talking about it with our friends at brunch, with strangers on the train. Like, we're having Love Island watch parties. Like, I definitely think what we're seeing and how we're funneling our own experiences into these conversations shows how much the show is impacting us and is causing us to think a little bit differently about how we go about dating, how we go about friendships, what we prioritize, right? But also, the reason why we're even able to have these conversations is because Love Island has been built in a way, whether that is purposeful or not, to reflect all of that, you know? Like, I think that, and this kind of touches on your earlier question too, I think that it is probably at least like producers, like the high up executive producers, they probably do want to keep Love Island as apolitical as possible. But that is actually impossible. That is very impossible to keep the conversations around politics, the conversations around race, around class, around, you know, party affiliation, and like, you know, where each islander or each couple stands, you know, within their own community, or, you know, as allies to others.
0: So, with all that being said, why should people even watch this show?
5: I'm like, should you? No, you really should. You really should. I'm unfortunately addicted. I'm on the ride now. I've gotten my boyfriend on this roller coaster of a show. But I do think that a couple of things. So, appointment television is back via Love Island. I think that that is important. I think that that is something that, especially in these crazy, crazy days, keeps a lot of people grounded, keeps a lot of people sane, and keeps a lot of people within community. I mean, there are folks who I haven't talked to in so long, but I'll post something about Love Island and like we'll reconnect. And I think that that is probably true of a lot of people's experiences in, you know, discussing this show and interacting and engaging with this show. But I also think that there are some really good lessons to glean from the conversations that we're having on Love Island. Each season, we never know what we're going to get. And so being able to take a magnifying glass and look at kind of what and who is moving in society at large within this dating conversation, but also within like a communal conversation, and also to kind of like look internally, right? I mean, there are certain things that I've realized about myself, like, oh girl, I do that. And I think that in a lot of ways, like being able to watch this show and talk about it with people, and also just kind of like see these, you know, people as avatars, for better or worse, like does feel like kind of cathartic and enlightening.
0: That's Taryn Finley. She's a culture journalist who's written for the New York Times, Essence, NBC, Refinery 29, and more. Today's show was produced by Dustin DeSoto, edited by Amina Alsadi, fact-checked by Gabriel Dunatov, and engineered by David Tatasciore. I'm Jonathan Hill, and you can usually find me hosting my own show, Explain It To Me, which drops in the Today Explained feed on Sundays.

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4: This is Chapter a Day. I'm Jim Fleming. I'm reading for the end of a first week from The Lady and the Panda, the true adventures of the first American explorer to bring back China's most exotic animal. It's by Vicky Constantine Croak and published by Random House. That first American, as we've discovered, is Ruth Harkness, a Manhattan socialite who went to China in 1936 to take over the expedition of her husband, which he had started before his death. This is Chapter 5 of The Lady and the Panda. Late at night, far outside the city, at the Spanish-style Columbia Country Club, about the only place where there was a prayer of catching a breeze in the interminable Shanghai heat, Ruth Harkness sat with Dan Reeb and a lively gang of executives and pilots. At the Harkness table, the conversation had just turned to expedition, when a young pilot, James McCleskey, and his wife Peggy were invited to squeeze in. The raucous group hushed as Harkness, in her deep, resonant voice, unfolded the story of Bill's disastrous efforts to capture a live giant panda, and her own decision to carry his torch. She laid out her plans to head toward snowy Tibet. No one needed reminding of the danger swirling throughout this country. The news of fighting between the Kuomintang and the Communists, and the danger it posed for foreigners, was so dire that it made men shrink from the thought of such travel. Never mind women. Shanghai's papers that summer were full of bulletins on the whereabouts of the Reds. Panda country seemed especially vulnerable. Shanghailanders were fed a steady diet of accounts about communists menacing villages near the border. Described as marauders and outlaws, the Reds and the trajectory of their movements were tracked closely in the papers. Thousands of communist soldiers on the move in western China were said to have become nothing more than roaming bandits. The newspaper dispatches may very well have been sensational, but there was no getting around it. Harkness's great adventure was playing out against the backdrop of what Pearl S. Buck called the most dreadful upheaval of our age. The trouble had been coming on for a long time. The virtual end of dynastic rule in China came in 1911, as several revolutionary forces, many aligned with the more modern-thinking, Western-educated Sun Yat-sen, rose up. Two rival Chinese powers emerged in the 1920s, initially yoked together, counseled and encouraged equally by the meddling Russian Bolsheviks. They would ultimately be locked in a long, savage battle. They were the Communist Party, with its headstrong, idealistic soldiers such as Mao Zedong and Zhou Enlai, and the Nationalist Party, or Kuomintang, first under Sun Yat-sen, and then, quickly, his charismatic and straight-spined military aide, Chiang Kai-shek. In 1927, a pivotal year of brutality and betrayal, the uneasy alliance of the Communists and the Kuomintang ruptured, and in 1928, Chiang made Nanking the seat of his own government. Better funded and better organized than the Communists, and with the blessing of Western powers, Chiang proclaimed himself President of a Unified China. The Generalissimo, as he was dubbed by the government in 1932, may have run a corrupt, repressive government, but he was perceived by the West as standing against the godless communists, and it was friendly to big business, to boot. Making Chiang even more attractive to Americans and Europeans would be his marriage, celebrated in the ballroom of Shanghai's majestic hotel, to a rich Christian girl educated at Wellesley College and part of an enormously influential family, which was referred to as the Song Dynasty. By 1930, Madame Chang had even persuaded her husband to convert to Christianity. Whatever his religious leanings, Chang's hatred for the communists burned so hot that he would concentrate his soldiery against them, ignoring the belligerent land-grabbing moves of the Japanese, who seized Manchuria in 1931. To critics, he explained the choice by saying that the Japanese were a disease of the skin, but communists, who had targeted the enemies of the suffering masses, the landlords and tax collectors, were a disease of the heart. The communists saw tiny little Japan not as a disease at all, but as a predator, positioning itself to swallow China whole. By the time Harkness came on the scene, the country was well into a period of great tumult, for it wasn't just the nationalists against the communists. Independent provincial leaders and private armies shifted their loyalties as they pleased, spawning discord and bloodshed, coups and uprisings. Students could gather in demonstrations numbering in the tens of thousands, or commandeer trains. Where soldiers fought, the brutality was unspeakable, with tactics that included burying people alive or beheading them. One of the most important events during this time was the legendary Long March of 1934-35, through which Mao Zedong rose to power. Dodging the Nationalist Army in southeast China, he led some 80,000 people on a trek that covered 6,000 miles and concluded a year later with about 9,000 exhausted survivors. Unlike many of his urban rivals, Mao believed that political success would come in this agrarian society only through the support of the millions of rural people. He predicted that in a very short time, several hundred million peasants will rise like a tornado or a tempest. Harkness knew the history, the politics, the dangers. But it wasn't enough to intimidate her. "I was told I was playing a million-to-one chance," Harkness would say. "I knew it. I was told that Western China was no place for a lone white woman, especially a woman with no experience in the business of exploring. I did not believe it. I was warned of the ever-present possibility of running into bandits in the interior of Sichuan, and reminded that Bill had been compelled to run back. Well, I was willing to take a chance. In short, I had journeyed too far and gambled too heavily on my hopes to admit defeat before I started." Well after midnight, Ruth Harkness stood alone on the deck of a darling little riverboat cruising up the Great Yangtze. The breeze against her skin was gentle in the mild fall evening. Taking a drag from her cigarette, she looked out at the lighted banks, crowded with coolies loading and unloading ships, singing out their rhythmic work chants, "Ah-ho! Ah-ho!" At last, headed for deepest China, she would not close her eyes and allow the evening to end. Soon, Shanghai, the city so dominated by foreigners, would be behind her. It was September 27, 1936, the official launch date of the Ruth Harkness Asiatic Expedition. The steamer Wangpu, which would be her home for the next 11 days, was headed up the longest river in Asia, simply called by the Chinese Changjiang, the Long River, in the direction of its source in the Tibetan highlands. She would travel the sometimes turbulent, sometimes serene waterway that cut through the center of the country and was the very heart of the Middle Kingdom. The expedition's start had been marked hours earlier by a party on the aft deck held by several Shanghai friends, including Jerry Russell and Elizabeth and Floyd Tangier Smith. But as they sipped highballs and offered polite conversation, this trio couldn't have felt much goodwill toward Harkness. The rest of the crowd toasted and teased her, spinning fantasies of her being lost forever in the wilds of Sichuan. She laughed right along with them. Just as she had when leaving New York months before, she kept her optimism to herself. She did tune out all the joking at one point, though, stealing a moment to watch Young's own Bon Voyage party, which was underway nearby. She was seeing him in a very different context this evening, surrounded by his own smart set, westernized college kids, all looking athletic and sophisticated. In Shanghai, the trend-setting boys sometimes wore horn-rimmed glasses, and the girls might have their hair permanently waved. Among Young's clique, one figure stood out. Maybe it was her good looks, or the way she stood near Young, or the manner in which they spoke to each other, that made Harkness immediately take note of this strikingly beautiful young woman in a bright red sweater. Her hair was sleek and dark, cut into a fashionable bob. She was the picture of modern Shanghai. Despite the amount of time Harkness and Young had spent together, he had divulged nothing about the wealthy and athletic Diana Chen. But she and Young were secretly engaged. Even their families didn't know. Undoubtedly, Chen's powerful parents would have been astonished to discover that their daughter was not only betrothed to this adventurer, but using her extra cash to help finance his college education. All of that would come out in time. Harkness hoped to use her interval on the river to acclimate herself to more homespun Chinese culture and to learn something of the language. Of course, she would also get to know Quentin Young better. He was berthed below decks with hundreds of other Chinese passengers, while Harkness and six other foreign passengers had cabins above. The two groups were to do everything, eat, drink, relax, in total isolation from each other. The North China Daily News recognized the split, printing only the names of the foreigners in the list of passengers it routinely published in the shipping pages. The upstairs-downstairs protocol, separating whites from Chinese, was one more rule for Harkness to break. She repeatedly had Quentin Young to her cabin, and trotted down into the Chinese area whenever she pleased. Young gave her Chinese language lessons, plotted strategy for the expedition, and spent hours conversing with her. As she journeyed up the most famous river in China, Harkness began to discard her Western ways. Her American clothes were long gone, left behind in Shanghai, in favor of an Eastern-accented expedition wardrobe her Shanghai tailor had fashioned for her. Loose-cut, boxy jackets, and matching trousers made out of the durable blue cloth the coolies wore. She would rebuff most social invitations from foreigners during a layover in Hankou, saying she didn't have anything to wear. The truth was that she just didn't want to dilute her expedition time with non-Asians. She hoped that now that she was on her own, she might forget all things Western and absorb things Chinese. Not wanting to miss a moment of it, she would often spend the night up on deck, wrapped in her silk-stuffed sleeping bag, watching the stars in the black sky and waking to the morning sun. All along the waterway, she would rush from the boat at every stop in the little river towns to scout what seemed to her, with each passing li, or third of a mile, more and more the real China. She found dusty streets lined with treasure-filled stores, shop after shop, open to the street, full of the most beautiful paper-thin bowls of unbelievable color, square plates with magnificent dragons, patient artists painting feathery bamboo on teapots and cups, and all for just nothing in our money, she wrote. Always throngs of curious people trailed her every step. Without fail, she discovered, her smile was always returned. She passed through the more than 100-mile stretch that contained the great gorges of the Yangtze, where rough cliffs rose straight up from the water for 1,000 feet. She could sit for hours as the boat chugged through these breathtaking channels and watch the changing panorama of jagged cliffs set in deep shadow, veiled in clouds and mist, or awash in the amber of the setting sun. Along the way, there were flimsy, crooked little peasant huts that seemed no bigger or more secure, she said, than swallows' nests, perched precariously on the little ledges of rock. She passed terraced fields of rich green for mile upon mile, flooded rice paddies, old women balancing painfully on bound feet as they pulled along tethered geese or pigs or goats. Cows carried baskets of coal. Seemed as if every inch of soil that could be tilled was. One of the panda hunters, Dean Sage, had noted that the people here managed to farm on the kind of cliffs that would make goats think twice before climbing. "I wonder when, and sometimes if, I will ever get back to America," she told Perky, not with dread, but with some mystical affirmation. Death and eternity and the thought of belonging were on her mind, not in the least because she now had possession of Bill's ashes. Young had taken them from the bronze urn and transferred them to a more portable cardboard container, which he placed inside their steel cash box. "I have told Quentin," she wrote to Perkins, "if anything happens up country to me, that I want to be put away there." She was quite clear about her wishes. Should she die while out on expedition, her body and, no doubt, her soul would stay forever in China. In Yicheng, hundreds of miles west of Shanghai, Harkness and Young transferred to the Meiling, which would ferry them onto the great cliff city of Chongqing. The 150-mile portion of the Yangtze they were approaching was notoriously dangerous, a stretch that Sage said boils a torturous course through a deep canyon-like channel which it has cut in a rugged, mountainous country. As usual, though, Harkness was only feeling more and more secure, no matter what they confronted. Now, part of it had to do with Quentin Young. On board the boats, or wandering ashore, she was obtaining a most promising preview of his field persona. It will not be a matter of surprise to me if Quentin is someday one of the men with the power and thoughtful intelligence to help in the shaping of his country's destiny, she wrote. Her opinion was shared by an important group. Everywhere, dogs, pigs, cats, even roosters, would sidle up to Young looking for attention. The mascot aboard the Wangpu, for instance, a little calico cat, would seek him out, crawling up onto his shoulders, rubbing against his ears and playing with his hair. He seems to have a rare and strange attraction for any animal, she wrote. There are some people, not many, who understand animals and are almost able to talk to them in some silent fashion. She decided during the river trip to turn over all the expedition's finances to him. This way, he would not have to ask her for money each time the coolies were to be paid, or when the bill was due at an inn. He would carry the cash, doling it out as needed. It was an enormous gesture of trust, and an interesting one. Up country with Quentin Young, who by any Western standard of the day would have been expected to be her subordinate, she did nothing but treat him with respect, viewing him as a full and equal partner. She came to another conclusion, too, a point of honor for Young. Even if she could not bring a live giant panda out, it was essential for him to accomplish his goal. He had taken this expedition on for very little money so that he could have the chance to shoot a panda and present it to the Nanking Museum. She perceived it as a matter of nationalistic pride to him. With natural history museums in the United States displaying stuffed giant pandas, China, obviously, should have its share, too. Young was managing everything like a seasoned professional, and with a style all his own. Arriving at the forbidding cliffs of the 500-year-old city of Chongqing on October 11, they had stayed on board overnight to reorganize. As they had headed out late the next afternoon, they were surrounded by a mob of desperately poor coolies. Aggressively jostling one another, they fought for the work of transporting the expedition's equipment up the frightfully vertical pathways cut into the stone and leading from the shore to the high city. With mounting combativeness, the men shouted angrily, closing in around Young and Harkness. Now, Young had a revolver with which he could easily have threatened the group, but instead, standing so tall over them, he made a joke. Though Harkness could not comprehend the words, she did understand when the faces of the angry men turned into grins. With the situation diffused, they and their luggage were bundled and carted upward along the steep and narrow footpaths. Harkness and Young rode in plush sedan chairs, set on poles and carried aloft by coolies, up the precarious route. Darkness was falling by then, which meant they would arrive at the gates of Chongqing at just up the right moment to experience its great wonder. Harkness, having been slowly carried step by step up a dim ancient stone path, emerged at the top only to be overwhelmed by a fantastic vision, a riot of neon lights, signs, banners, and the crowded streets of a busy modern metropolis. It was a wild electric Broadway, she said, here at the end of the world. Word came in of a rival panda hunting party, way ahead of her own. Unbelievably, it was being led by Jerry Russell. Rather than sailing to America, he had formed plans in secret, waved Harkness off on her boat, then grabbed a plane the next day to start his own expedition, beating her to Chengdu by weeks. He must have been making those arrangements for some time before his departure, sneaking behind Harkness's back. "He's trying to best me at my own game," she fumed. And considering his comfortable lead, he had a good chance at it. She would discover later that upon landing in Chengdu, he had even gone straight to Dan Reeb's friend Cavalieri, with an old letter of introduction Harkness had secured at the time their expedition was to be a joint one. "I think it was a bit unsporting of him when he saw me off in Shanghai, not to tell me that he was flying here the next day to go after Panda too," Harkness wrote home. Russell hadn't come all the way to China for nothing, with or without Ruth Harkness, he decided. he would head into the high country. The more she thought about it, though, the less it got to her. "A little competition will make it more interesting," she said. In her well-loaded arsenal, her top weapon was Quentin Young. "I have the much better chance of getting the beast, because I have the best man in China for the purpose," she reasoned. When it came time to leave Chongqing 2 days later, Harkness and Young did so in style. Reeb had arranged a Standard Oil Company car to ferry them 200 miles over rough and rocky roads to Chengdu, a windfall in this tract where transportation was so hard to secure. The first glimpse of Chengdu late the next day was staggering. Completely protected by formidable stone walls, 40 feet high and just as thick, the great 2,000-year-old city was an impenetrable fortress constructed against threatening barbarians. Entry was negotiated through massive gates positioned at the four points of the compass, to its Tibetan neighbors the four sacred directions. At the very frontier of Chinese civilization, it was a portal between ancient and modern worlds, serving as a staging area for wanderers, soldiers, and merchants. To Harkness, Chengdu would, for a time, feel like the center of the world. She would be landing now in a home that couldn't exist anyplace else on Earth. It was a sprawling, walled estate within the walled city that was part Chinese pavilion, part Italian villa. Behind the grand front gate, trimmed in gold Mandarin characters, were many tile-roofed buildings overlooking lush, landscaped courtyards. Once the residence of the provincial governor, it had enough bedrooms to accommodate 100 guests comfortably. During Harkness's stay, several of them would be filled, and nearly every dinner would be an event. At 7 o'clock on one of her first nights, an international lineup of guests occupied E.A. Cavalieri's immense living room. Ruth Harkness stood before the fire, holding, as usual, her cigarette and her drink served neat. The scarcity of evening wear in her luggage was not apparent, for she possessed a knack for throwing together dashing outfits, and she had stowed away one knockout, an embroidered, padded Japanese dressing gown. This night, as the only woman entertaining a buoyant and eclectic crowd, she was in her element. The lavishness of the affair was business as usual for Cavalieri, a man of about 60 who was as generous as he was social. Small and dapper, with gray hair and blue eyes, Cavalieri was a courtly bohemian who spoke 8 languages, including Chinese. He declared that after 36 years in this country he felt more Chinese than Italian. He lived his life as he pleased, keeping a white Russian mistress and befriending a wide assortment of characters, many of whom he came into contact with in the course of his work as the province's postal commissioner. Cavalieri had created a world of comfort and refinement, and guests arrived in a steady stream from the rugged lands that stretched for hundreds of miles around Chengdu. Pilots, explorers, ambassadors, officials, speculators, musk merchants, and even missionaries came to stay. In this wilderness outpost, his home was an elegant oasis filled with fine food, wine, and song. And Cavalieri never turned a traveler away, or hardly ever. Harkness discovered at the outset that some sharp instinct on Cavalieri's part had prompted him to send Russell packing weeks before. For everyone else, though, the generous Italian had the room and the resources to entertain in high style. The constant airlift service of the pilots of the CNAC kept him well provisioned with fare from the wine cellars and gourmet markets of the world. The pilots were grateful to Cavalieri on 2 fronts. They always found free quarters with him, and, rather amazingly, Cavalieri also fixed their planes. A mechanical savant who loved to tinker, he proved himself one of the most able aviation mechanics the men had ever known, though, as a gentleman, he never accepted payment. Kay had settled Harkness and Quentin Young in large, beautiful rooms off a sunny courtyard filled with dahlias, zinnias, and flowering trees. He provided Harkness with her own dedicated rickshaw boy, who was always at the ready outside her door, and he arranged all her banking, including postal orders to the towns on her route so she wouldn't have to carry much cash in the bandit-riddled territories. Cavalieri couldn't have been more different from the expat she disliked elsewhere in the country. He seemed in harmony with China and possessed a European's shrugging acceptance of human nature. He also knew firsthand about the terrain in this mystical part of Asia, where the green Sichuan Basin met the snow-capped mountains marking an ever-shifting border between China and Tibet. Here, the hot winds of the plains barreled into the mountains, condensing the moisture and shrouding the world in a dreamy mist. Not far beyond the ramparts of Chengdu existed land, mile upon mile of it, that was uncharted and filled with peril. The mountain chain that separated the Sichuan Basin from the plateau of Tibet was crowded with unnamed peaks, among the steepest and tallest on earth. The mountains of Tibet were formed tens of millions of years before in some spectacular slow-motion collision between land masses. Sheer, breathtaking, and punishing, the jagged ridges of the Chonglai Shan could reach heights of 25,000 feet. There were wet, dense, nearly impenetrable walls of bamboo, deep, plummeting gorges, bone-numbing cold. The Chinese had marveled at this forbidding place for millennia. By repelling the world outside, the region had sheltered many mysteries within, including what was now the most sought-after animal in the world. The enigmatic panda roamed across this front, which was neither China nor Tibet, a no-man's land, absent from maps and beyond the reach of the law. Panda hunter Dean Sage wrote of winds that howled winterily through the crags and chilled us to the bone, of mountains that seemed fairly to hurl their jagged peaks against the sky, of trails up mountainsides about as steep as it was possible for a man to climb, and of the back-breaking work of thrashing through bamboo jungles of unbelievable density, of wading through snow and creeping over ice-covered ledges. For Harkness, always tantalized by the forbidding and the forbidden, the dark descriptions would only have sent her imagination galloping and sharpened her determination. And who knew? Beyond all the danger just might lie a magical dominion. If Western experts were mystified, all the better, for past the realm of science lay that of spirits and poets. Beyond calculation was belief. Many Chinese artists and thinkers held that in these mountains were glimpses of the infinite. Even Western climbers, now increasing in numbers, had often reported experiencing a spiritual ascent along with a physical one. This borderland and all of Inner Tibet, the roof of the world, as the Victorians had dubbed it, had by now gained a reputation for possessing a sacred dimension unknown in the West. Explorers claimed to have witnessed the queerest phenomena. Alexander David Neal, the intrepid Parisian who had spent years there, chronicled lamas who had perfected something called lungom, the ability to fly while in a trance state, and monks who could produce a great body heat in freezing temperatures through the practice of tummo. Writing for National Geographic magazine in 1935, Dr. Rock described the shamanistic rapture of an oracle in Tibet who displayed seizure-like convulsions when possessed by a deity, his face turning purple, blood oozing from his mouth and nose. While in this state, the man took a strong Mongolian steel sword and, Rock reported, in the twinkling of an eye, he twisted it with his naked hands into several loops and knots. At the approach to Buddhist Tibet in the folds of these mountains, there was a wrinkle in time and space. Distances could not truly be measured in miles or kilometers. In such a place, a traveler might be tempted to believe in the Tibetan legend of Shambhala, a mystical realm hidden away in the mountain passes, where even the air was different, bringing clarity to thoughts and spiritual feelings. The story was persistent, told in many cultures, in many lands. It was even the center of the world's first paperback book, Lost Horizon. In 1933, the author James Hilton foretold the calamity of World War II, the Dark Ages, which would cover the whole world in a single pall, and he wrote of the sweet utopia of Shangri-La, which would remain immune to it all. The rest of the world did seem to be going mad, with the threat of war growing and the global economy deteriorating, yet there was a glimmer of hope in this sheltered land that existed on a higher, more benevolent plane. For Ruth Harkness, it was no fantasy. In this place, she would discover for herself a beautiful, forgotten,

The Lady and the Panda, The True Adventures of the First American Explorer to Bring Back China's Most Exotic Animal, by Vicky Constantine Croak, published by Random House. Again, starting next week on Chapter a Day.

0: Hazar Nafisi risked all to teach classic literature to young women in Iran, and now years later, her memoir of exile has been turned into a film.
1: 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And I felt that that is my duty as a writer.
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5: 18 years old, regular weeknight, and Sam's just driving home from work. 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Then he feels his car accelerating. 40 miles an hour. 60, 65, 70. Sam pumps the brakes again and again as hard as he can, but the speed goes up. 80 miles an hour. The engine gets louder. Traffic signs whiz by, and every time he sees the speedometer, the number ticks higher. Snap Judgment proudly presents All Systems Down. The very first episode, vroom. Right after this short break, snappers,

0: Live from NPR News, I'm Dale Willman. Lawmakers in Houston are calling for an independent investigation into the fatal shooting of a Mexican immigrant by ICE agents. From Houston Public Media, Kyle McLennigan reports.
1: The shooting took place on Tuesday in the district of Congresswoman Sylvia Garcia. She says the acting director of ICE told her officers went after the wrong person.
2: He confirmed that Lorenzo Salgado Aroja was not the target of the operation, nor was his brother, who was a passenger in the vehicle.
1: An ICE spokesman says officers opened fire after the driver attempted to run them over. Attorney Hugo Balderas represents two of the men who were in the van at the time of the incident.
3: They confirmed that at no point was there ever an ICE agent directly in front of the vehicle. They also confirmed that the shots came from the sides, not from the front, which is inconsistent, you know, with the ICE agent's statement.
1: The local district attorney is also launching his own investigation. For NPR News, I'm Kyle McLennigan in Houston.
0: Graham Plattner is formally withdrawn from Maine's U.S. Senate race less than a week after a former romantic partner accused him of rape. Kevin Miller with Maine Public Radio has more.
4: Plattner said Wednesday night that he planned to drop out, but the progressive Democrat waited 2 days to file the official paperwork. His withdrawal letter doesn't mention the accusations against him, which he has repeatedly denied. Instead, Plattner wrote that his overwhelming primary victory shows Maine voters support the ideals at the center of his populist campaign, such as Medicare for All, ending so-called forever wars, and stopping billionaires from buying elections. And he said by withdrawing, he was seeking to, quote, further the movement we have built. Maine's Democratic Party now has about 2 weeks to select a new nominee to challenge Republican Senator Susan Collins this fall. For NPR News, I'm Kevin Miller.
0: From the east to the south and west, much of the nation is under a scorching heat dome this weekend. That includes parts of Colorado. John Daly of Colorado Public Radio has more on our story.
5: The National Weather Service in Grand Junction issued a heat advisory for areas in the western part of the state, forecasting near-record triple-digit temperatures. It warns heat-related illnesses increase significantly during extreme heat events. Stefania Vescones is executive director of Mutual Aid Partners, which works with unhoused residents in Grand Junction.
6: We're definitely worried about this weekend. Folks are scrambling to figure out where can they go during those hottest part of the day, where can they access water.
5: A coalition of groups plans to distribute water, emergency food, and sunscreen. Doctors and public health officials urge people to stay hydrated. For NPR News, I'm John Daly.
0: In a social media post, President Trump said today he will not sign the bipartisan housing affordability bill. If he does not veto the measure, it will become law at midnight. Trump is protesting Congress not passing a stricter voter ID bill. That controversial measure does not have enough support to pass. You're listening to NPR News. Police in London have arrested a suspect in the killing of Anne Widcombe. The 78-year-old former Conservative British Member of Parliament was found dead in her home in southwest England on Thursday. Local police say a 26-year-old British man is now in custody. The president of PEN America, the free speech advocacy organization, has resigned from his post 7 months into the job. As NPR's Anastasia Sialoukas reports, he quit in response to an article published by PEN about Israeli and Jewish writers who say that their work is being boycotted.
7: The novelist Dinah Mengistu was elected the president of PEN America in December. He told the New York Times he had resigned partly due to an article PEN America published about Israeli and Jewish authors who say they are being isolated and excluded since the October 7th attacks and the war in Gaza. Within the story, PEN America outlined its objections to cultural and academic boycotts. According to the Times, Mengistu said it was part of a larger trend at PEN America of what he called, quote, defending some rights while not defending others. PEN America told the Times they, quote, respect that he's made a decision he believes in. Anastasia Tsilkas, NPR News, New York.
0: Mikel Merino scored in the 88th minute of a rebound to help the Spain advance to the World Cup semifinals today with a 2-1 win over Belgium. It's the second time in this World Cup that Merino helped lift Spain to a win. He also scored as a substitute in Spain's 1-0 victory over Portugal on Monday. Spain will now play tournament favorite France in a semifinal game on Tuesday. I'm Dale Willman, NPR News.
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11: 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We begin in the cold. For the brand new Snap Judgment series, All Systems Down, when everything is falling apart, what do? We're headed out to a land called Fargo. Actually, West Fargo. A place where winter is coming, the roads get slick, and every now and then, something strange comes roaring out of the snow. But Snappers, this is not just another Fargo story. This one is true. The events took place in West Fargo, North Dakota in 2024. The names have not been changed. The voices are not altered. This is how it went down. Snap producer Bo Walsh brings us the tale. Snap Judgment.
12: Catherine Dutcher and her 18-year-old son Sam were out running errands on a Tuesday evening in September. She needed to pick up dinner, so Catherine asked Sam if she could drop him off at the auto repair shop to get the family car.
13: We had gotten a call earlier that day that

0: Sam got behind the wheel, adjusted the seat and mirrors, and pushed the power button. The engine started no problem. All systems normal. He pulled off the lot and started the 10-minute drive home.
1: It was still relatively bright out. The sun was starting to go down, but it wasn't dark at all. I drive probably half a mile, and there's some farmland on my right side. Left side, there's houses.
0: About a mile from his parents' house, driving on a 2-lane road in Cass County, the speed limit switched from 40 to 55. Sam accelerated, then eased off the gas.
1: I backed off to stay at 55. It kept going, so then I took my foot off completely, and then it kept going. When I realized this wasn't slowing down, I was just focused on getting it stopped.
0: But this Honda Pilot wasn't interested in stopping. It was speeding up.
1: Initially, I tried holding the brake and then holding it and hitting the e-brake. Then I tried pumping the brakes. Then I tried putting it into neutral and nothing happened. Then after that, I just tried park, reverse, and at that point I realized this thing's not gonna stop.
0: The car's computerized system ignored everything he did. It was calling the shots. Finally, he hit the power button and held it in. The car just kept going faster.
1: I'm watching the road, thinking, I don't know what to do, I can't get it to stop. The only thing I had control over was steering.
0: Now moving at 80 miles per hour, Sam didn't want to take his eyes off the road to dial 911 on his phone, so he tried to place the call through voice commands.
1: My phone said that number's not in your contacts, so I called my mom. She was in the Hardee's drive-thru when I called her, saying, hey, it's happening again.
2: And when he said that it was happening again, I knew exactly what he was talking about.
0: The car had accelerated on its own once before. That's why they'd taken it in.
1: I thought it was maybe gonna stop because it stopped very, very quickly the first time.
2: You know, when we talked through, like, where are you? Can you get it to stop?
1: And then I explained to her that the brakes aren't working.
2: We have a Life 360 app on our phone, so I was able to look and see, like, where he was at and how fast he was going at that point in time.
1: At that point, she knew it was only going 80. I know I can control a car at that speed.
0: The car was racing east down a rural road that didn't have traffic lights in the northern Fargo area, approaching the Minnesota state line. Sam wasn't just afraid of crashing into another car or careening off the road.
2: His big concern was that if a law enforcement officer were to see him, they would think that he was fleeing them.
1: Because on that road, I do know that there's a sheriff that drives back and forth.
2: And at that point, I told him that I was going to get off the phone and I would call 911 and notify them. So I quickly hung up and called 911 and informed them of what was going on.
3: Well, this is going to sound absolutely crazy, but so we've been having problems with my car. We took it to the shop because we had an incident where the accelerator stuck and it wouldn't stop. We managed to get it stopped. They have had the car for like a week. They said it's just fine. Well, my son is driving the car currently because I'm in the loaner car, and he is going down County 17, can't get the car to slow down or stop, and he's going about 80 miles an hour.
2: They probably thought I was crazy.
3: He's worried they're going to try to pull him over because he can't stop. He truly cannot.
4: Okay. No, I understand.
2: It was just so surreal that I think initially it was like, even though we knew it was happening, it felt like it was such a weird dream that I really didn't feel anything much at all other than, oh, I better like let them know this.
4: Okay, it looks like we did let an officer, my partner here, let

0: an officer in the area know already. So I'm going to advise you to not call your son back in case we here try to get a hold of him or the officer tries to call him directly to give him directions, okay?
1: My mom called me back. She wasn't supposed to, but she did.
2: I called them very briefly just to explain they're calling you. They're going to tell you what to do. You need to answer them. And basically said I loved him and I hung up because I didn't want to interfere with their call, but I also wanted him to know that it's very important that you do answer them.
1: Saying goodbye was kind of scary in the sense of I didn't know what was happening next.
3: So we respond 98th Avenue, crossing Street North.
4: 10-4, eastbound 90th Avenue, crossing 60th. I'll tack one in place for...
5: The pilot was now on 90th Avenue, the straightest road in the area.
1: It was pretty quiet for the most part. There were a few cars, but it's not a bigger roadway. It was just beat trucks pretty much that were on the road. Some of them semis.
5: But it was only two lanes. And soon, Sam started to overtake cars and trucks that were going much slower than him.
1: It's really narrow, only wide enough for two cars. People realize something's not right. A lot of it, there was a good chunk of oncoming traffic, so I was passing on the shoulder, not nicely by any means, but it was enough for him to get around the vehicle. That was scary because going around on a shoulder where it's pretty much loose gravel, the tire starts spinning and losing traction.
5: The only thing to his right off of the shoulder were 20-foot ditches.
1: It was terrifying because those ditches were steep, so I would have just rolled. Not pleasant.
5: The pilot was now going over 90 miles per hour, and every maneuver put Sam at risk of losing control.
1: There's a turn there that wasn't nice to make at that speed. I was really close to spinning out there. It is difficult to keep the wheel straight at that speed. I was really tensed up. My hands were locked on that wheel, not really letting go of it, as long as I kept control and the vehicle and didn't spin out.
5: Catherine Dutcher had given her son's cell phone number to the 911 operator, who transmitted it from the dispatch center.
4: 10-4, just advising, I also attempted to call Sam.
3: I'm on the phone with him.
4: 10-4.
5: Within moments, Sam was on the phone with a Clay County deputy.
1: He asked me, hey, did you try hitting the power button? Did you try the e-brake?
3: 24, the e-brake, yeah, it doesn't work either.
1: Did you try neutral? Which, the answer to all those was yes.
3: I've had him try and shift it to neutral drive, and I've tried to call, so it's push button to stop it, but it's not allowing it to shift or turn it off.
1: After he went through those steps, I think he might have been a little stumped on, like, what to do next.
3: 37, you had him try to hit that e-brake and it won't do anything. Correct. E-brake doesn't do anything. He said it's slowing down about 2 miles an hour, but that's it. And like I said, he can't change it to neutral or get the power off. 37.
1: I could hear like the resonance of the radio and that buzz that the radio makes. I didn't like that they were going back and forth.
3: 37, how much gas do they have left? That's 34 miles now. But
1: I knew it was very serious. It's to the point where it's not just one or two officers. It's multiple, and they're trying to figure out what they want to do about it. And really, I didn't think they exactly knew what to do in this situation because this stuff doesn't happen very often.
2: My only thought was, like, if no one can get this car to stop, if he can't, you know, do emergency brakes, if he can't turn it off, if he can't jam it, how in the world are they going to get this car to stop? I had hoped that it'd be, like, kind of a replay of that very first brief situation where it was able to just be stopped quickly. So I think on some level, like, my denial kicked in that it's like, well, you know, this will probably be okay. They'll figure out what to do.
5: 35 As Sam blew through the intersection at Highway 75, the officers on the radio moved on to the next option.
1: They told me directly, here's what we're going to do. We're going to put spike strips out and you're going to drive over it to pop the tires.
3: Can I let them know I'm going to push sticks out? Please take the tires off. So that should slow them down. Make sure you hit them, I guess.
1: When those tires pop, you lose traction. And most of the time, we'll spin out. Like, even if just one blew at that speed.
5: But first, someone would need to get ahead of Sam to lay down the strips with metal spikes.
3: I'm going to try to get the sticks out there, but I don't think I'm going to get there in time.
1: What I was told on the phone was, we can't do that. We can't get far enough ahead of you.
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6: Snap Judgment's all systems down before the break. Sam Dutcher picked up his family's Honda Pilot from the repair shop. He was supposed to drive it home, but then the car started accelerating on its own. The brakes were not working. The car would not shut off. And now, with police racing to catch up, Sam is trapped behind the wheel of a vehicle that keeps gaining speed. Snap Judgment.
13: It's going to be a 2022 Honda Pilot, white in color, going about 80 miles per hour. The complainant's son is going to be the one driving, reaching speeds of 90 to 100 miles per hour, cannot slow down or stop the vehicle.
5: Shortly after 5 p.m., Minnesota State Trooper Zach Groover was on his way to turn in a receipt for an oil change he'd gotten earlier that day on his department-issued Dodge Charger when he heard the dispatcher relay the call on the radio.
14: We're right on the border of Fargo and Moorhead, so North Dakota, Minnesota. So I was about 20 miles into Minnesota. It was kind of just a, hey, we've got a runaway car, and it's coming into Minnesota.
3: Can you see if Becker or anybody would be in the area to hopefully help us on the county line if we get there?
14: Hey, I'm about 20 miles in front of this thing, and probably about 7 or 8 miles to the east of kind of the next major intersection that car's coming at. So I figured I can go a little bit faster than 80 miles an hour with my lights and sirens on, and we'll see if I can get up there and get the spike strips set down.
5: He wasn't going to bother to ask anyone if he should get involved.
14: Our policy states that we have to be requested, but then, you know, something something like this is kind of a, it poses a very major traffic safety issue when you've got a car that can't stop going through intersections at 80 miles an hour. So it really does kind of become a life and death thing, because if, you know, you get T-boned at 80 miles an hour, it's not going to be good.
5: Groover hit the gas and came up Highway 9, but couldn't quite get to the intersection ahead of Sam. He saw the lights of Cass County police cars in pursuit of the pilot zoom by as he approached from the south.
14: I hadn't seen Sam go by. I just saw the red and blues go by. So at that point, it was kind of just a race to who was going to get to the intersection faster.
5: The officers were driving larger cars, Chevy Tahoes.
14: They were doing about 80 miles an hour. That's not going to really work. And then that's kind of when it switched in my head. Like, okay, we're going to try to get in front of them.
3: You got a trooper behind you, and then you got one of the clay deputies. We're going to try to send that trooper in front to get some things out.
5: Groover's Charger had a 300-horsepower engine and could go a lot faster than the Tahoe's. So we came up behind them and floored it.
14: Once we got up to the road that they were on, I believe it took me about a minute to catch up to the Cass County deputy.
3: 3568, coming around here. If you just want to give me some room.
14: My top speed on that road was around 130.
15: 219 to Cass, deputy, I'm coming up on your left pass.
14: And then I went around him, and that was kind of the moment where it's like, there's no car here. Where is this car?
5: When he passed the other officers in the left lane, the pilot was nowhere to be found. Sam was going so fast that he had pulled away from the police cars in pursuit. Groover went as fast as the Charger would let him.
14: You know, just kind of going pedal to the metal, and I could see taillights up ahead. And then finally, when I was able to, I hit my front radar. And once I was able to get a speed on him, he was doing 113, and it was kind of like a, oh, okay. He's not doing 80 miles an hour.
3: 37, he's still on the phone with him.
1: I saw in my mirrors the red and blue flashing lights. Knowing they were there definitely brought a little bit of peace of mind, because it means that they have caught up to me.
3: 290, did you get in front of him yet?
15: I'm right behind him. We're in the hills. I don't want to pass. We're doing 113.
14: He was quite a ways ahead of me, so I really wasn't directly behind him for very long.
1: I remember him going around me on the side with the lights on.
14: At that point, I passed him just before we got into the town of Hitterdal.
15: 290's in front of him. We're just hitting the city of Hitterdal. Go for Central.
5: Before he could think about getting far enough ahead of Sam to drop the stop sticks, Groover realized they were coming up on the intersection with Highway 32 in the town of Hitterdal.
3: That's a very busy intersection. Might be worth you shooting in front of him or just blocking it so he can continue straight through it.
14: It turned from like, we're going to get in front of him and put sticks down to, I need to get up there and block this intersection so he doesn't T-bone a car coming through at 113.
3: 37 there, Clay County, 90th Avenue North, 50th Street, eastbound, 90 miles an hour, no brakes.
1: I didn't know what was happening. I didn't know what was going on. I didn't know what was going to happen next. But what I did know was, up until the end of the road, or until I lost control, it was going to continue driving.
5: By now the sun had set. Visibility was getting worse. To further complicate things, Sam was headed for an intersection where the oncoming cross traffic didn't have a stop sign.
14: It's an uncontrolled intersection going north and south. After you go through that intersection is a set of railroad tracks that's pretty frequently blocked by trains.
15: Central copy, just advising they're going through stop signs eastbound along 90th Avenue.
5: Sam barreling east could potentially T-bone another vehicle at high speed.
1: I mean, that wasn't what's safest for me. It's what is safest for other drivers. I was honestly more worried about hurting other people than myself. I would have thrown the vehicle off the side of the road before I would have let it hit anyone.
5: Groover slowed down at the intersection with his lights flashing to stop the cross traffic on the highway.
14: I felt like I had a pretty good distance on him and was like, okay, we can get here, get this intersection blocked, and then he just kind of came out of nowhere.
1: Kind of take a deep breath because of those cars on the side of the road. I don't have a lot of room.
14: He was doing at least 112 miles an hour through that intersection.
1: Very scary, because it's still speed that if you make one mistake, things will go wrong.
14: Yeah, that was kind of a major moment, just watching him go flying by.
1: I remember I had to swerve around a car at the stop sign.
14: And he had to do a pretty good jerk around me just so he didn't rear-end me, thankfully. So, kind of had a bit of a win there.
1: I felt relieved that I got past there, but I also didn't know what was ahead.
5: Sam's pilot flew by Groover in a blur, but now the officer had to catch up and pass Sam again.
14: He was a ways in front of me, but I don't think it took me too horribly long to get caught back up to him. Kind of a minute or so. I was able to just put the pedal to the floor and go. My max speed was 141 miles an hour.
5: Groover was still on the radio with the Clay County deputies. One who was on the phone with Sam, and another who was also driving the next closest car in pursuit.
3: If I remember right, it's 90,000 now. Goes to Tiehnecker County, doesn't it?
5: As the officer spoke, they crossed from Clay County into Becker County and realized that they had about 3 or 4 miles before the paved road would end.
16: Terminal 1-724, just so you're aware, once you get into Becker County, Becker County 14, tees off at County 7, east to Hitterdahl, the T intersection.
14: The pavement came to a T, and then on the other side of the T was a gravel road. And once that gravel road ended, it turns into a dirt field, but it was slightly offset from the gravel.
1: I kept glancing over the GPS map. That road ended. I knew this road's going to a T. What's going to happen?
14: Doing 113 on the gravel would have been scary enough, and I don't think he would have been able to negotiate that little curve.
1: It was a steep slope at the end that I would just crash into.
5: It was becoming a race against the clock, and 3 to 4 miles wasn't a lot of ground to cover going speeds of more than 100 miles per hour.
14: After watching him go through Hitterdahl, it was, we're going to have to be a ways ahead of him to be able to get out and get those stop six down.
3: 290, you got about 4 miles, and that's going to tee. So if you can get in front of it, slow down, do it now. Otherwise, we're just going to have to see what happens.
14: I knew I wasn't going to have time to, you know, stop my squad, get out of my squad, run to the trunk, get my stop sticks down, and get them thrown out on the ground.
15: Yeah, 10-4, I think we're not going to be able to get six. He's going too fast.
14: So it was kind of, it shifted from putting stop sticks down to how else can we get this car stopped?
5: ...18-year-old Sam Dutcher knew the road ahead of him was coming to an end, and the cops would not be able to drop the spike strips to slow him down. And his car was still gaining speed.
1: It was slowly accelerating. I think it topped off at 125. Not a nice speed to drive at. It was almost like a roller coaster. That's the closest I can compare it to. Controlling it got difficult because I was starting to get tired. It was just that my brain was rushing, just pumping adrenaline. I started questioning, how much longer can I keep doing this?
5: Sam was deep into this nightmare. One slight jerk of the steering wheel, one little pothole on the road, and anything could happen.
3: Heard some medics that way. Medics and road, standby.
1: My thought was, there's no way I'm making it through this. I'm gonna die. I prayed, saying, please let me make this through this.
5: He tried to stay focused on the road and not imagine the worst.
1: I don't feel there was really room to think about what could happen. I just needed to focus on what is going on and staying in control, because if I start focusing on other things, there's a good chance at that speed you are losing control and dying. I was just in a state of mind of, this is what's going on. I need to deal with this right now. Nothing else right now really matters.
5: Back at home, his mother Catherine was trying to get updates from the 911 operator.
17: I'm the same mom that called about my kids just a little bit ago.
18: Okay, here it is. The reckless driver.
17: Oh, right. Except his accelerator sucks.
18: Oh, okay.
2: It was scary knowing that I, like, couldn't be there. And so I called just to follow up and, like, do you guys know where the officers are at? Have they found them? Have they been able to do anything? What are they doing? So it was more of a sense of me wanting to know what happened.
18: They're on the phone with him now. We have officers from all over and medical all coming to him, okay?
17: Okay, my husband and I are driving out there too.
18: Yes, I can understand. It's got to be extremely stressful. We have, but they are talking with him directly, okay? So they're trying to help him get this taken care of in the safest way possible, and we've got officers and troopers and all sorts of people going towards him. Okay?
17: Okay.
2: And when they said that, I think that was the first time I really panicked and thought, like, oh my God, I think my kid's gonna die. The whole idea of that they had all these people going towards them made me feel like they were anticipating the worst and planning for it.
18: We've got people that are getting there as fast as they can.
17: I know.
18: All right.
17: Okay.
18: Okay, we're all keeping our fingers crossed for him.
17: Okay, thank you.
18: You're welcome.
2: I felt pretty sick to my stomach. It felt like time was so slow. I had to just sit and wait and trust that they were doing everything that they could do.
19: We are 300 Street, just hitting Becker County, 90th Avenue North.
5: Out on the road, it was time for a desperate last-ditch effort to prevent a tragedy.
14: At 113 miles an hour, we had about 53 seconds before we hit the tee. We were not far. We were running out of time, we were running out of road, and running out of options.
5: The first option was to do a pursuit intervention technique, a pit, where officers chasing vehicles will nudge the other car from behind to make it spin out. But Groover doubted it could be done on such a narrow road, at speeds in excess of 113 miles per hour.
14: We don't train at those speeds, so it was kind of just a... We don't really know what's going to happen. And obviously, you know, we don't want to try to do a pit on him and then have him go into the ditch sideways and roll a bunch of times. Because that's, I would say that's just as dangerous as him going off the tee at 113 and seeing what happens.
19: Do you have any other ideas? My kid's going to stick down before we hit that tee. And getting out in front of it and trying that route.
14: We were kind of just radioing things, so it was kind of a, you know, we're all talking through each other.
20: Copy. State units, go to LTAC 1, so everybody's on the same channel.
14: We were bouncing ideas off of each other just to kind of try to see what we could get done.
19: 704, what do you think? We'll just watch him.
5: Then Groover had an idea.
14: Just get in front of him and kind of match his speed, let him kind of just make soft contact and just ride the brakes down to... till we got stopped.
19: You're 90, that's your plan. You don't have much room left before T, so if you can do it, go for it.
14: There was kind of a little bit of a thought of, obviously I'm driving a kind of a mid-sized car and he's in a larger SUV. So, you know, if he starts pushing me, we go sideways into the ditch, this probably isn't going to end the best.
19: You're 90, I'm going to be pulling up next to you. Yeah, I'll try to get in front of you and add a little extra brake power.
5: Groover, doing about 130 miles per hour, got ahead and passed Sam.
1: I noticed him going in front of me. I didn't know what he was doing.
14: I was in front of Sam. I started slowing down, and it hadn't been relayed to Sam yet to run into the back of me.
19: 37 is still on the phone with him.
1: I didn't know what was going on because they never told me, hey, this is what we want you to do. In my mindset at the time, it was he just pulled in front of me. Oh shoot, I don't want to hit him, so I'll go around him.
0: Hey!
19: Gina, do you want him to go into the back of your car? So I'll have 37 help.
14: He actually gets up next to me, and it was kind of at that moment where it was like, uh-oh. You know, if he gets in front of me, I don't know if I'm going to get back in front of him.
19: 37, have him go in the back of this car. 290, you want me to make contact with you and he'll slow?
14: We were kind of neck and neck, both speeding up.
21: Do we have them on the phone that's in the car?
15: Copy, I got the driver on the phone here.
5: The deputy on the phone with Sam told him what the plan was.
1: He told me, so I want you to hit the car that's gonna pull up in front of you. You want me to... What? I repeated that to him. So you want me to hit the cop car that's pulling in front of me? That's not something I really care to do. My thought was this could not end well.
22: He's going to allow the person to hit him in the back.
14: Once I got in front of him and started slowing down, something started to slow the car down as well.
1: It was weird because collision, automatic braking started kicking on, I think. It felt like we were probably slowed down to 80. The vehicle was making itself engine brake. Why did every other safety feature on this vehicle fail? But that one worked.
14: It was kind of a, okay, hey, this is going really well. And we were slowing down, and he wasn't hitting me. And I was kind of thinking, hey, this might actually work.
23: I think the forward collision isn't letting him hit me. We're slowing down.
19: That's working.
1: I was starting to think, hey, it's not going to hit the vehicle. That's nice.
14: I was watching him in my driver's side mirror, and I'm like, okay, he's coming up, but he's not hitting me.
1: It was really close. I remember seeing the back of his car.
14: We're slowing down, and I think I was down to about 20 miles an hour, and I lost his headlight in the driver's side mirror.
1: It felt like time slowed down, and then smack.
19: Hold him.
14: When he hit me, I think that I was doing about 20 miles an hour, and once he hit me, I just dynamited the brakes.
19: First stop.
14: Oh. After he hit me, we came to a pretty immediate stop. My squad was enough to just keep his car from moving still.
1: I was just sitting there, frozen kind of in shock, when they came to my passenger side door. Opened it up, saying, get out of the car. The wheels were still spinning when I got out. It was still running, trying to go.
23: Are we good?
14: I've never been rear-ended before. I know my head smacked the headrest, and it was a pretty good jolt.
23: That hit hard. That was like, it was slowing down, and then it wasn't.
24: Yeah, I'm glad you guys were in the area.
23: It's a good thing we had a charger. I don't know if... I mean, he was doing...
24: I was going 113.
23: When I caught up to him, he was, 114.
4: 724, did you say that the vehicle stopped?
19: Both four cars stopped. All medics seem clear. We're good.
1: I got out of the car, then I went and sat in the grass and just sat there and was kind of zoned out for I don't know how long. My brain kind of just broke. I was kind of just in a sensory overload.
14: He was cool, calm, and collected. He was kind of just standing in the ditch.
1: Groover will say I was calm. I wouldn't

0: I mean, I was in the mindset of, I want to go home. I want to go to bed. I wanted my day to be over.
1: He called me himself when they got the vehicle stopped and got out. He's like, Mom, I'm out of the car. I'm okay. And then I just wanted to see him to know it was actually, like, real. I mean, it was amazing, but it also felt like it wasn't real. I was like, how could you, like, run into the back of a law enforcement car at the speed that you're going to get stopped and not even be injured? Like, it didn't make any real sense till I actually saw him. I was thanking God, like, you know, thank you, God, for not killing my kid. Thank you for keeping him safe.
0: It felt like a miracle, very much so.
2: It's kind of a sigh of relief, knowing that we were able to get it stopped and not have to watch him, you know, go off of a tee at 113 miles an hour. You don't really realize kind of what you did until after the fact, and it's kind of like, okay, this is pretty cool.
3: So when you got home that night, did you tell your wife what happened?
2: Absolutely not.
1: The thing that I was even more floored about that I found out that next week during this whole thing was that his wife was, like, seriously pregnant at the time, ready to give birth to his very first son, and to think about that he put his life on the line to save my son, knowing that he had his first son on the way. Like, that was even more, like, amazing to me. I remember him walking up to me, stuck it out in his hand like he was going to shake my hand, and I'm like, seriously, could I hug you? I mean, you saved my kid's life. I don't really feel like a handshake is, like, doing justice.

a huge thank you to Sam Dutcher and his mother, Catherine Johnson Dutcher, along with Minnesota State Trooper Zach Groover, for sharing their story with the SNAP. Sam is currently a student at the North Dakota State College of Science, where he's studying to become an auto mechanic. Very special thanks to Lieutenant Mike Lee of the Minnesota State Patrol as well. The original score for that piece was by Renzo Gorio, was edited by Anna Sussman, was produced by Bo Walsh. After the break, we're blasting off to outer space. Stay tuned.

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2: Welcome back to the Room episode. From Snap's All Systems Down series, my name is Glenn Washington. And next, we're going to deep space, where any little problem immediately becomes a very big problem. Producer John Facile has the story.
3: Jupiter and Saturn, these giant planets and the moon surrounding them, will be looked at close up by two 1,800-pound spacecraft loaded with cameras and scientific instruments. Called Voyagers, the two 12-foot-high NASA spacecraft are being prepared...
4: Voyager 1 and Voyager 2 are two unmanned probes that were launched into space in 1977 to explore the outer planets of our solar system. They visited and took pictures of Jupiter, Saturn, Uranus, Neptune, and then everybody figured that after that, they'd lose power or freeze and drift off into space. But that didn't happen. Their instruments kept working, kept sending back precious data about how space changes the further you get away from our sun. And then, in the 2010s, they became the first man-made objects to leave our solar system and cross into interstellar space, the mostly empty space between our solar system and all of the others in the Milky Way galaxy.
5: You know, I like to describe them as twin sisters. At launch, they were identical, but over the years, different things have broken on them. And so one doesn't have very good hearing. The other one lost its sense of touch. They're my parents, grandparents. I think of them as senior citizens, yeah. You want them to have a good, full life.
4: Susie Dodd has been with the Voyagers almost her entire career. Since 2010, she's been project manager, working at NASA's Jet Propulsion Lab in Pasadena, California.
6: What are your worst fears on this job? Like, what keeps you up at night?
5: That's pretty easy, actually. For Voyager, my worst fear is we send a bad command, and it ends the life of a spacecraft.
6: So, I believe it was July 21st, 2023?
5: 2020, yeah. I hear about it from our team. This is happening. It should be talking to us now, and it's not.
4: On July 21st, 2023, Susie's team sent a command to Voyager 2, telling it to turn its satellite dish 2 degrees towards Earth.
5: We have to keep Voyager's antenna pointed at the Earth. Over time, it drifts slightly. It'll drift off point. We're sending a pretty simple type of command saying, move it 2 steps back toward the center.
4: But 2 days later, on July 23rd, the stream of data coming in from Voyager 2 went silent.
5: Maybe our ground data software is offline or something like that. So you have to rule out all the things on the ground. But once you do that, then there's only one thing that can be the problem, which is the spacecraft.
4: The spacecraft, Voyager 2, that was over 12 billion miles away.
5: Once you looked at the command string, we knew exactly what happened.
4: They found a problem. In the last command, they'd sent to Voyager 2 days earlier, telling it to turn its satellite dish 2 degrees towards Earth, someone had put the wrong number of degrees in the command.
5: Instead of moving the antenna back toward the center, it sent it the other way, so it was even further off. Instead of bringing it back to the Earth, we pointed it more away from us.
4: It was a typo. A typo had taken out contact with Voyager 2.
5: It's bad. I mean, it's really bad.
4: This kind of error, losing contact with a spacecraft like this, would put all kinds of eyes on the Voyager program. They'd have new processes, new cross-checks, new layers of supervision.
5: Those all cost money. We'll just stop the Voyager mission.
6: And then you would have to go out and talk to people like me and say, Voyager's over. That would be your responsibility.
5: Yeah.
6: Do you know who sent the command?
5: Yeah. I mean, there are a couple people that have the blame for the year.
6: Were you angry?
5: Yeah.
6: What's Susie angry look like?
5: You should ask my husband.
4: There was no time to waste. Every minute, Voyager 2 hurtled over 500 miles further away from Earth. Susie and her team turned to the Deep Space Network, the DSN, a network of satellite dishes spread across the globe. The DSN scanned the skies for any sign of life. 10 days passed before they finally heard something.
5: Something called carrier signals, which are radio waves without any information on those radio waves.
4: The faintest heartbeat coming all the way from Voyager 2. But they couldn't talk back. Now, because of where Voyager 2 is flying relative to the Earth, there's only one satellite dish on Earth that can talk to it. It's in Australia, outside Canberra.
6: The Canberra dish is humongous, right?
5: It's 70 meters in diameter.
6: Which is like a couple of buildings.
5: It fits inside the Rose Bowl.
4: A Rose Bowl-sized satellite dish trying to talk to Voyager 2's dish, which is about the size of a hot tub, and all the way across the chasm of space. Susie and her team, sweating this out in a conference room at JPL, don't have a lot of options.
5: So we said, let's do the shout.
4: What if they marshaled all of the Canberra dish's energy, 100 kilowatts, enough to power an office building, and put it into one single powerful signal, a shout across space?
5: I would call it more of a blast than a shout. And you can think of a James Bond movies where they're like giant lasers, you know, shooting down satellites or something like that. It's akin to a laser, but it's not optical. It's radio. I mean, you're just putting lots and lots of power to send a signal with as much energy as possible toward Voyager.
6: Extra loud?
5: Yes, extra loud. Exactly.
4: So Susie and her team load up the new command to reverse the typo and tell Voyager 2 to point its dish back towards Earth.
5: You better believe we had like 10 people review the command, make sure it was correct this time.
4: And then they send out this blast that goes roaring through space in search of Voyager 2. Because Voyager 2 is so far away, they have to wait 2 days before they know anything.
6: Now, what are those 2 days like for you where you're waiting?
5: You're planning on what happens if it doesn't go correctly. Plan B options, basically.
6: But it sounds like there really wasn't a plan B.
5: There wasn't an easy plan B, for sure. Do I get stressed? I do get stressed, yes.
4: 2 weeks had gone by since they first lost contact with Voyager 2. But then, at 12:29 a.m. on August 4th, a familiar voice reached the DSN satellite ears with news about plasma, galactic rays, and the magnetic field in interstellar space. It was Voyager 2. The shout had worked.
6: And how did that feel?
5: Very relieving. Very relieving. I was still mad. I was still mad we had done it, but I was relieved that we were able to recover the spacecraft.
4: Against all expectations, Voyager 1 and Voyager 2 are still out there, over 13 billion miles away, and they're still talking to us. They're the most distant man-made objects and the oldest spacecraft still in operation.
2: 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The original score for that piece was by Doug Stewart. 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

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KQED in San Francisco is Snap's orbiting Hall of Justice. On Team Snap, the union represented producers, artists, editors, and engineers are members of the National Association of Broadcast Employees and Technicians, Communications Workers of America, AFL-CIO, Local 51. Snap is brought to you by the team that comes to a full stop at each and every stop sign, except for the Uber producer, Mr. Mark Ristich, who believes that traffic signs are traffic suggestions. And there's Nancy Lopez, Pat Mesiti-Miller, Anna Sussman, Renzo Gorio, John Facile, Sheena Sheely, Taylor DeCott, Flo Wiley, Bo Walsh, Marissa Dodge. And this is not the news. No way is this the news. In fact, your car could develop a mind of its own and insist on driving you and a cold six-pack to the beach every Friday when you're supposed to be at work. Bad car.

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4: This is the newsroom. I'm Keith Adams. Can the US-Iran talks be salvaged? We'll hear about a new demand from the US for clarity. There's relief in Nigeria at the rescue of kidnapped schoolchildren and teachers.
5: Some of them were actually younger than 7 years old or thereabout. These are just schoolchildren who had gone to school on a regular day and were abducted, and now we're hearing that finally they have been released.
4: Trouble in tech as Apple sues OpenAI. We'll have the latest from the World Cup and a new dinosaur.
6: It belongs to a group known as the Mamenchisaurids, which actually had the longest necks of any sauropod. So it's one of the longest necked of the long-necked dinosaurs.
4: And we listen in on a matchmaking retreat in South Korea.
7: I think I want to have some baby and family, you know. I really like to care somebody, and that's why I came here with some cookies. And I really want to wish to make a family with good people.
4: First, a bulletin of news.
8: Live from NPR News, I'm Dale Willman. President Trump is threatening Iran after the funeral of Supreme Leader Ayatollah Ali Khamenei saw calls for his killing. The comments by Trump were made on social media, where he said 1,000 missiles are locked and loaded and aimed at the Islamic Republic of Iran, with thousands of more to immediately follow. The largest housing bill in decades became law moments ago without President Trump's signature. As NPR's Stephen Bisaha reports, the law is meant to encourage home building across the country.
9: This law is packed with more than 40 different provisions, and at the heart of it is the idea of boosting the number of houses in the U.S. to decrease the cost to buy a home. The law encourages home building, in part by loosening federal regulations and offering financial carrots to communities that build more homes. It also bans large investors from buying up more than 350 homes, a policy pushed by President Trump. Trump refused to sign the law to protest lawmakers not passing his voter ID election overhaul bill, the Save America Act. He did not veto the housing bill, and it automatically became law 10 days after he received the bill from Congress and did not take any action. Stephen Bisaha, NPR News.
8: Three men who survived a fatal shooting involving federal immigration officers in Houston this week say no officer was threatened before the shooting took place. Lorenzo Salgado Araujo was shot through the passenger window on Tuesday during an attempted traffic stop. At the White House on Friday, Border Czar Tom Homan would not respond directly to the killing, but he said an investigation is underway.
10: We're going to hold our officers to high standard, but we got to wait for the investigation to play out, because who knows, is there body cam footage? Is there cell phone videos?
8: Local prosecutors are asking bystanders to provide any video or images from the shooting. British police say they've arrested a man in his 20s on suspicion of murder after a prominent former politician was found dead in their home in southwestern England. Police say they are not treating the murder of Anne Widdecombe as terrorism and that there is currently no information to suggest the murder was politically motivated. NPR's Fatima Al-Kassab reports.
11: 78-year-old Anne Widdecombe, a former Conservative minister who more recently was a spokeswoman for the right-wing anti-immigration party Reform UK, was found with serious injuries at her home in Devon on Thursday morning. Widdecombe was a Brexit supporter and was known for her socially conservative views in politics, opposing abortion and LGBTQ rights. Prime Minister Keir Starmer said her murder was a moment to rise above any political differences. Lawmakers' safety in the UK is a serious concern. Labour lawmaker Joe Cox was killed in 2016 by a white supremacist, and 5 years later, Conservative lawmaker David Amos was stabbed to death by an attacker inspired by Islamic State propaganda. Fatima Al-Kassab, NPR News.
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12: A wildfire destroyed a remote expat community in southern Spain overnight. At least 12 people were killed as victims tried to outrun the flames in cars and on foot. 8 people were also injured, and another 23 remain missing. Officials say most of the victims died after ignoring shelter-in-place orders. Most of the dead are believed to be foreign nationals. 1,900 personnel are continuing to battle a massive wildfire in southern Colorado. First on the scene when the blaze broke out almost 2 weeks ago were a couple of dozen local volunteer firefighters. Now the fire has become personal to many of them. From member station KRCC, Shauna Lewis reports.
13: The Aspen Acres fire has destroyed hundreds of structures across 2 counties. That includes the homes of a third of the volunteer firefighters in the tiny community of Beulah. Tom Lacka is the fire captain there. He says they didn't stand down.
14: It's hard in your own backyard because it wasn't about protecting such and such an address. It wasn't a number. It wasn't a road name. It was a person whose house we were looking to protect.
13: Lacka says they may have their differences in his community, but they stand together. And they'll come back and do what it takes to rebuild. For NPR News, I'm Shauna Lewis in Pueblo, Colorado.
12: Defending champion Jannik Sinner beat 7-time winner Novak Djokovic Friday 6-4, 6-4, 6-4 to reach the Wimbledon final. He'll be playing Alexander Zverev, who beat British wildcard Arthur Ferry. Zverev will be playing for another major trophy just 1 month after winning his first Grand Slam title at the French Open. I'm Dale Willman, NPR News.
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4: You're listening to The Newsroom from the BBC World Service with me, Keith Adams. When the US and Iran signed their Memorandum of Understanding around 3 weeks ago, it was meant to extend the ceasefire between the two countries while talks continued on a final agreement. And one of the key points was that the Strait of Hormuz would reopen to traffic. But it hasn't been that simple. There have been several exchanges of fire, and it sometimes seemed that the war was breaking out again. Now senior officials in Washington are demanding that Iran's leadership publicly state that the Strait of Hormuz is open to commercial ships. Our North America correspondent Peter Bowes told us more about what they said.
16: This all emerged, Keith, from a briefing call by senior US officials with a small group of reporters, including a colleague from the BBC's US partner CBS, and they were talking about the current state of play with Iran. The officials said that we are in a wait-and-see moment and that the next couple of days will be interesting, but they said that they won't wait forever. And crucially, they said a message had been sent to Iran's leadership, conveyed through regional mediators, and that message demands that Tehran publicly acknowledges that the Strait of Hormuz is open and that it also promises to stop firing on commercial ships. And that, of course, was the reason why the US launched 2 nights of strikes back on Iranian sites in the south of the country earlier this week. The Trump administration saying that Iran had violated that memorandum of understanding that it signed, as you say, 3 weeks ago by repeatedly attacking those vessels in and around the state. It seems as if now officials want some sort of guarantee, and they want it quickly, that this won't happen again.
4: So this is an effort to get the talks back on track. Where have we got to with the talks? Do we know if they've achieved anything?
16: Well, from this briefing, they said that the talks will indeed continue, although the ceasefire is no longer in place, and the president made that clear earlier in the day. And officials said that the US is making progress in negotiating with senior Iranian leaders, and the hope is that if there is a continued de-escalation of tensions, that will help these talks make further progress. However, the officials implied that they don't have a great confidence

0: two or three days, that if there is a repeat of shooting at commercial vessels in the Strait of Hormuz, that the US will attack back and strike. I think the phrase was, if they strike once, we will strike 20 times. So the president making it pretty clear that the United States is in no mood for these attacks on vessels continuing and that it will respond.
1: Peter Bowes in Washington. And in the past hour or so, the Iranian Foreign Minister Abbas Araghchi has posted on X. He says, Iran has so far kept its word on the memorandum of understanding with the US. And he adds that there can only be mutual compliance. There's been some good news from Nigeria. The presidency there says all the children and teachers who were kidnapped from a school in Oyo State in May have been rescued. The incident caused particular concern because the authorities in the southwestern state blamed the attack on jihadists. Most jihadist violence has historically been concentrated in the country's northeast. A video shared online shows a large group of children and a teacher thanking the security forces and President Bola Tinubu for the rescue.
2: We understand your commitment to our safety and we appreciate all you did for us. Thank you very much. And every security operative, they tried so much and that is why we are still alive now. We are very grateful unto you.
1: Well, our West Africa reporter, Makwachi Okafor, is in Lagos. He told me more about their release.
3: The numbers we have from the police says over 25 kids were abducted and about 7 teachers. So now, from the videos and pictures that's been put out, they were quite young. Some of them were actually younger than 7 years old or thereabout. These are just school children who had gone to school on a regular day and were abducted. And now we're hearing that finally they have been released.
1: How did the release come about?
3: They didn't give us so much detail, but the way it seems like it was more military. And that's because the president's spokesperson said there was no ransom paid and there was no agreement made between the government and the abductors. He also noted that 7 people, part of the abductors, were have been captured and they are now in custody. And even the kingpin of the kidnap gang have also been captured.
1: So this is a sort of big win for the president, I'm guessing.
3: Oh, it is. And that is because this particular school abduction that happened in Oyo State became quite a huge rallying call for the critics of the presidency because it happened in a region that is the southern part of the country where we hardly hear of such attacks, and particularly not even by jihadists, as the authorities had said it happened. You know, we hear lots of school abductions happening up north, and this spreading down south became quite a huge concern, causing protests in the country and even riot groups demanding for more protection for schools and for school children. Right now, the entire presidency definitely very happy because this is coming just a few months to the next presidential election.
1: It is, as you say, it's at the other end of the country from Borno State. Are there other school children and teachers being held there still?
3: You're absolutely right. On the day of this abduction that happened in Oyo, 3 schools in Borno State were struck. Over 30 school kids were taken. Some of the parents we've spoken to said some of them were as young as 3 years old. And even some teachers were also taken. Up until now, we haven't heard any news of their release. And just a few weeks ago, in the same local government area, some secondary school children were writing their national exams. Their school was attacked, and over 30 of them were taken. Some of them got released, like about 10 of them, but the other 30 have remained in captivity.
1: And do people think that the government is doing enough now to tackle these attacks?
3: There's been lots of criticism mounted on the government. However, after this Oyo school abduction happened, military were deployed to the affected areas, both in Borno and in Oyo. The government have said over and over that they are doing more and more and they are ramping up operations, including working with international partners like the United States and carrying out airstrikes and land operations in the region.
1: That was Makwachi Okafor in Lagos. Next to a legal row between two giants of the tech world, Apple has filed a lawsuit against OpenAI, accusing the artificial intelligence company of stealing trade secrets. Our North America technology correspondent Lily Jamali gave me the details.
4: Apple is saying that some of its former employees took confidential company information to OpenAI as part of the AI giant's push into consumer devices.

0: So some of the people named in this suit include former Apple executives, including someone named Tang Tan, who now heads up hardware at OpenAI. Apple claims he directed the iPhone maker's employees who were interviewing at OpenAI to bring actual parts of things they were working on at Apple with them. Another allegation I saw is that they, some of these Apple employees who knew they were going to be leaving, going to OpenAI, emailed themselves confidential documents as they were on their way out the door. A spokesperson for OpenAI did get back to us. They say they have, quote, no interest in other companies' trade secrets. But what is so striking is that it's Apple, whose commitment to keeping their unreleased products under wraps is really the stuff of Silicon Valley lore. And what we're seeing here is an allegation of a flagrant breach of trust.
1: But these two companies, they were in a major partnership, weren't they, just a couple of years ago? How has that kind of gone wrong?
0: They were. Absolutely, they were. The partnership had Apple integrating OpenAI's flagship product, ChatGPT, into the iPhone operating system. This was a really big deal because it happened as OpenAI was riding high, where their reputation was really peaking. Remember that they kicked off this whole AI thing, this whole cycle, in 2022 with ChatGPT. So Apple picking them was a big vote of confidence. 2 years later, that partnership has fizzled when Apple is, they're set to launch their new Siri voice assistant in a couple of months. When that comes out, it will be powered by Google's AI product, Gemini, not ChatGPT. And this lawsuit leaves little doubt about how Apple feels about OpenAI as a company.
1: And Lily, can you tell us what's at stake here? Why does OpenAI want to get into the hardware market?
0: I mean, AI is so competitive right now, and hardware is one way to create what's known as a walled garden. People might recognize that term from Apple, which has done this very well. They keep you in their various systems, their devices, as well as some of their software, too. It's all integrated. So, you know, I think for most of us, there's not a big difference between the latest version of AI tools offered by different companies, but hardware can keep customers loyal. There's big money at stake, and OpenAI wants a piece of that.
1: Lily Jamali there talking about walled gardens and apples. Well, you're listening to the newsroom from the BBC World Service. Now, let's get an update on the Men's Football World Cup. Spain have been among the favourites since the tournament kicked off, and on Friday they really lived up to that billing. They beat Belgium 2-1 and will now go on to face France in the semi-finals in what promises to be a cracking match. I asked our correspondent, Shaima Khalil, if Belgium had put up a good fight.
2: Belgium really did not make it very easy for the European champions to get their way. The Red Devils stayed organized. They were relentless. They punished the defense lapse with this beautiful header from De Ketelaere. But, you know, Spain are Spain. They found another way. And for a second match in a row now, Mikel Merino came off the bench and he scored the winner. There were two substitute appearances in a row, two hugely important goals in a row. And I think this is the magic of La Roja, the fact that they can open a game very, very late. And now this goal has put them in the semi-finals again.
1: And you were lucky enough to be in the stadium, Shaima. What was the atmosphere like and after the match?
2: Do you know
1: well?
2: What? I think my hearing is recovering a little bit from all the cheering and the roaring. The thing about the Los Angeles Stadium is that the acoustics there are amazing, and there's nothing to match that huge cheer and roar when a team scores and the fans are on their feet. And that winning goal from Mikel Merino was just absolute magic to witness. But now La Roja fans know who they're up against. They know that France is an absolute force, led, of course, by Kylian Mbappe. So I asked a number of fans what they thought about the match, but also the prospect of going up against France.
3: We are so happy to win today, and we will for sure win against France.
4: With one goal, we are going to win. I'm so sure of that.
2: Yeah. Kylian Mbappe is not going to let you win with one goal.
4: I'm not scared of Kylian
5: Mbappe. Who's Kylian Mbappe?
2: Who's Kylian Mbappe?
4: We are waiting for him. We will be there.
1: So it's going to be Lamine Yamal against Kylian Mbappe in that Spain-France semi-final. Who's your money on then, Shaima?
2: I was going to say, don't ask me who I think is going to be a favorite.
1: No, I'm sorry, you have to tell us right now who's going to win.
2: Look, this is the boy wonder that is Lamine Yamal against one of the game's biggest and most established superstars, that is Kylian Mbappe. It's Spain's flowing possession against France's pace, their fluency, their devastating counterattacks. I think what we're going to get is a lot of quality, and a lot of fans are telling me they need goals and they need lots of them. My money is on Spain.
1: Shaima Khalil in Los Angeles. Deforestation in the Brazilian Amazon is slowing down. It fell in the first half of this year to its lowest level in a decade. The president, Luiz Inácio Lula da Silva, has vowed to stop it altogether by 2030 if he's re-elected. But he'll be running against Flavio Bolsonaro, the son of the former president, Jair Bolsonaro, and his plans for the rainforest are much more radical. Our global affairs reporter, Mimi Swaby, told me how this reduction in deforestation had been achieved.
6: President Luiz Inácio Lula da Silva came into office promising to really cut down on illegal deforestation and protect indigenous lands and reserves. And to some degree, he has achieved many of those goals through increasing enforcement of environmental agencies, increasing inspections, increasing satellite monitoring, putting forward fines and actually following through with those fines. So basically increasing efforts on all fronts to protect these areas. He has also protected indigenous lands and reserves, but he still is kind of working towards that promise he has to eradicate illegal deforestation by 2030. Deforestation legally has been managed to some degree, but the illegal aspect is harder to control and also harder to quash.
1: And it's a big political issue, isn't it?
6: It is. The current president, Lula da Silva, is very much kind of on the green agenda, whereas his main rival for the upcoming elections, Flavio Bolsonaro, is pushing for increased land development as well as mining. And this is something we saw with his father, Jair Bolsonaro. During Jair Bolsonaro's term, deforestation spiked. In 2022, an area around 13 times the size of New York City was cleared. That is massive. In the first 6 months of this year, an area nearly double the size of New York City was cleared. So that is a huge, huge difference. Jair Bolsonaro really was the mindset of cut the trees down, get all the resources from the Amazon and capitalize on it. And it's thought that his son, Flavio, will have the same agenda. So these October elections really do carry quite a large weight when it comes to both the political aspect of Brazil and also the environmental.
1: But the Amazon, and I mean, I've heard it described before as the lungs of the world. So it's a massive global issue, isn't it, as well?
6: Hugely. Brazil holds about 60% of the Amazon. Then other countries such as Peru, Bolivia, Colombia have their share. Any rainforest holds a lot of carbon, and that plays a vital role in regulating the climate. So climate change and deforestation go hand in hand, along with many other factors. Many experts have said, despite the progress on reducing deforestation in the Brazilian portion of the Amazon, there have been widespread criticism for Lula supporting oil exploration in the mouth of the Amazon River.
1: OK, so two New York cities being deforested is better news than it was, but we need new trees, right?
6: Many people say, yes, more trees need to be planted in the Amazon to preserve it. Many will also see it as just as a pot of wealth waiting to be used.
1: That was Mimi Swaby. Paleontologists in Thailand say they've discovered a new species of dinosaur from fossils found in Kalasin province in the northeast of the country. The plant-eating dinosaur is thought to have lived about 150 million years ago. It had an unusually long neck and it measured up to 20 metres in length. Jack Lovegrove is a PhD researcher who studies dinosaurs at the Natural History Museum here in London. He told Paul Henley more about this new species.
7: This new dinosaur, Uragosaurus, belongs to a group of dinosaurs known as the sauropods, which are the long-necked, iconic dinosaurs like Diplodocus, Brontosaurus. It belongs to a group known as the Mementosaurids, which actually had the longest necks of any sauropods. So it's one of the longest necked of the long-necked dinosaurs. So what's cool about this dinosaur is that despite only finding one vertebrae from the back, scientists have been able to figure out not just what group of dinosaurs it belongs to, but that it is a new species and give it a new name. And it's significant as it's the first Mementosaurid to be named from Thailand, and it's only the second one to be named from outside China. So it shows that this group that we previously thought might have been restricted to China, East Asia, is actually more widely distributed.
8: I know you weren't part of the team that discovered these remains or this fossil, but you have read the paper in detail. Tell us about the paleontologist operation to find it.
7: My understanding from reading about this is that actually initially the fossil site was discovered by a local farmer. So this is something that happens a lot in paleontology because there's not a huge amount of paleontologists and we can't be everywhere. That often it's members of the public find stuff, report it, and then paleontologists are able to come along and make these important discoveries. And what's cool about the locality that this dinosaur comes from is that, as well as this one bone from this new dinosaur, there was a whole array of other things, so pterosaurs, crocodiles, fish, all mixed together in this one locality. The dating is still a little bit up in the air based on comparisons with other faunas. As I mentioned, this is a group that we know from China from the end of the Jurassic, these Mementosaurids. We think that this was probably latest Jurassic, but I don't think they yet have radiometric dating on this formation, but we're pretty sure it's late Triassic, maybe earliest Cretaceous.
1: Jack Lovegrove. And with a neck that long, you really wouldn't want to get a sore throat, would you? Now, it's a problem that's left governments in parts of the world scratching their heads. How to deal with falling birth rates? Well, in South Korea, Buddhist temples have stepped in to help by hosting special dating retreats to boost population growth. These bi-monthly matchmaking sessions started 3 years ago, and today, births are bouncing back. Not only that, interest among young people in dating and marriage is soaring. Our correspondent in Seoul, Jake Kwon, headed to a secluded mountainside temple to meet the singles looking for love.
9: We're at Donghwasa, a Buddhist temple in the south of the country. And here, there are 12 men and 12 women very busy talking to each other.
10: This is Nanenjeollo, or I'm going to the temple, a two-day matchmaking retreat organized by the country's largest Buddhist group. It began in 2023, inspired by a hit dating show. That year, South Korea recorded the lowest birth rate in the world. The host, Yoo Chul-ju, made it his work to bring young men and women together.
11: Buddhists have always been the first to take action when our country was in trouble. Low births are a national crisis. We had to do something about it.
10: The day began with awkward introductions and ice-breaking round in the courtyard.
12: I think I want to have some baby and family, you know. I really like to care somebody.
10: This is Enyo. He surprised everyone with pastries he baked the night before.
12: And that's why I came here with some cookies. And I really want to wish to make a family with good people.
10: Another participant, Son Ye-ji, says she always wanted to get married in her 20s.
13: I used to work in a big city and had many friends and things to do. But since I moved to the provinces, it's not easy to date. Everyone at work is older.
14: After lunch, it's the talent showcase time. And I'm in the room with 24 participants. And these people were selected out of the 1,600 who applied. And organizers have selected them based on how serious they are about finding their partner. And I can tell.
10: Enyo sings a love song while Son Ye-ji dances to a K-pop number. One woman plays a flute she had learned just for this event. Everyone is sincere, as if this is their only shot at love. And that's because dating can be hard in South Korea. People typically meet romantic partners through school or sogyeting, a blind date set up by friends. But failing that, small talk in big cities is rare. Drinking is down, and dating apps never really took off. And before they can catch their breath, it's already time for women to pick their partner for the dinner date. Son Ye-ji picked Mino, a 32-year-old civil servant whose soft-spoken demeanor proved quite popular with women, while Enyo, who had a strong start, did not get picked.
12: I feel a little bit sad, you know, because the results are quite bad.
15: Okay, you're not letting your spirit down.
12: Yeah,
15: still
12: try my best.
15: Try.
12: Yes. Yeah.
10: The sun has gone down and we're nearing the end of the day. The host reminds them that there is no bedtime and the night in the temple can be full of surprises. To Son Ye-ji's dismay, Mino is taken on a date by another woman. And in the morning, eight couples emerge.
9: The organizer says he sees about 50 to 60% match rate. So today, this is a success.
13: Everyone was so interesting and nice. Oh, I loved it. We stayed up until 3 a.m. last night just yapping.
14: You're okay? You didn't find a husband today?
13: Yeah, I made great friends here.
1: Jake Kwon there with those romantic South Koreans. And I wonder if the woman with a flute found a mate. Probably works, I think. That was the newsroom from the BBC World Service with me, Keith Adams. Thanks for listening. Bye-bye.
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19: I'm Justin Webb, and you're about to hear Americast, the BBC's podcast on all things America from the BBC World Service. Today, we're talking about Charlie Kirk, the right-wing activist who was killed nearly a year ago at a college campus in Utah. Since then, there's been a battle among some Republicans to secure his legacy. Can the party still attract young voters? That's all coming up on Americast. I'll be back in a few minutes with Anthony Zerker and Mariana Spring after the news.
1: BBC News with Keith Adams. The US is demanding a public statement from Iran that acknowledges the Strait of Hormuz is open and that ships crossing the vital waterway won't be targeted if talks are to progress. President Trump has said both sides have agreed to continue negotiations despite this week's escalation in hostilities. The tech giant Apple has filed a lawsuit against OpenAI for allegedly stealing trade secrets. The iPhone maker says two former staff misappropriated confidential information to help the owners of ChatGPT develop consumer products. OpenAI rejects the claims. Cuba has suffered its fourth total blackout of the year because of a severe energy crisis triggered by a US oil blockade. The energy ministry says work is underway to restore the electricity supply. Russian missiles have struck the Ukrainian capital Kyiv, triggering air raid sirens and a series of explosions early on Saturday. Officials say the attack damaged a non-residential building and sparked a fire at an office block. The total number of deaths from the two earthquakes that hit Venezuela last month has risen to more than 4,000. Thousands of people are still missing. British police are questioning a 26-year-old man on suspicion of murdering the former government minister and TV personality Anne Widdecombe. Her body was found at her home in southwest England on Thursday. The US National Weather Service is warning of a hazardous heat threat in Florida as England prepare to kick off against Norway in their quarterfinal match at the Football World Cup later on Saturday. Thunderstorms could be another hazard. And fans of the US rapper Pitbull, who is bald, have set a new world record for the largest gathering of people wearing bald caps. Over 22,000 people wore the signature caps at his gig in London's Hyde Park on Friday. The Fireball and Timber singer was awarded a Guinness record. That's BBC News.
19: Charlie Kirk was an almost mythical figure to the Trump administration. He had an uncanny ability, they believe, to speak to and to understand the ambitions of young people. And he was praised repeatedly by the president for his role in delivering him the White House. And after Charlie Kirk was killed almost a year ago, Donald Trump called him a hero.
20: And so on that terrible day, September 10th, 2025, our greatest evangelist for American liberty became immortal. He's a martyr now for American freedom. I know I speak for everyone here today when I say that none of us will ever forget Charlie Kirk, and neither now will history.
19: But now almost a year since Charlie Kirk's death, and with the trial beginning of the man accused of killing him, the battle for his legacy is in full swing at a moment when the Republicans' grip on young voters could itself be weakening. So has Charlie Kirk's legacy been hijacked? Do Republicans still know what young people want? And what does it all mean for the midterms? Welcome to Americast.
21: Americast. Americast from BBC News.
20: You hear that sound? Oh, I think when I hear that sound, it reminds me of money.
22: We didn't start this war.
0: But under President Trump, we are finishing it.
3: This is a big cover-up, and this administration is engaged in it.
22: This guy has Trump derangement syndrome.
23: I have four words for you. Turn the volume up.
19: Hello, it's Justin talking to you from the fair city of Bath in the west of England.
24: Ah, lovely Bath. It is Anthony here in the not-so-fair city of Washington, D.C., where it feels like a swamp.
19: Now, we're kicking off this week with this really interesting business of not just Charlie Kirk and who he was and the fact that the trial is taking place, Anthony, but actually this weird and really rather unpleasant battle that there is about his legacy, but also these crazy conspiracy theories about why he was killed in the first place. So the trial is going on. Tyler Robinson is the man who's accused of shooting him. You remember that happened at this university in Utah. And we should begin, I suppose, with what we know actually about that trial. Because I'm right in thinking, aren't I, Anthony, that this is a preliminary stage of it. And the issue that they're trying to get to at the moment is whether or not it can be a potential death penalty trial. Am I right in thinking that?
24: Yeah, that's exactly what's happening. This is a preliminary measure. It's essentially like a five-day mini trial where the prosecutors are presenting their evidence, not to a jury, but to the presiding judge in this case. And the judge will decide whether aggravated murder charges are appropriate here. They're presenting evidence. They're presenting videos. They're presenting testimony. In fact, they're going to play some of the interview with Lance Twigg, who is Tyler Robinson's romantic partner, and he was one who ultimately turned Robinson in and is cooperating with the prosecution. There's going to be video of the murder played out in court. All of this is being live streamed, so we're going to be able to keep track of what's going on inside the courtroom. It is happening in Provo, Utah, and Erica Kirk, the widow of Charlie Kirk, has been in attendance. She has a lawyer there who has been occasionally interjecting. So this is essentially a preview into what the trial will be and giving us a little hint of what kind of a case the prosecution has.
19: Right. So, I mean, it's when we say preliminary, it's there is real stuff happening. I mean, these are real arguments, and they're arguments that obviously could have a huge impact on the case itself. But they're also the first opportunities, I suppose, for us to hear some evidence. And for Charlie Kirk's family, and indeed his widow, to come face to face with this man who's accused of shooting him.
24: Right. And so it's a preview. Because, as you mentioned, there are so many conspiracy theories floating around now within the right-wing movement that Charlie Kirk created. This, in theory, might dispel some of them, but it also, if things aren't presented clearly or if not all of the evidence is allowed to be aired during this preliminary hearing, it might fan some of the flames of the conspiracy theories. And you have to remember the importance of Charlie Kirk. We talked about this after he was killed last year, but he was a central figure in the conservative youth movement. And even more than that, he was a central figure in Donald Trump's reelection campaign. His Turning Point organization essentially took over the ground game for the Republican Party in the run-up to the November 2024 presidential election. And he was a big reason why the youth vote, which normally Democrats dominate, ended up breaking to Donald Trump, at least among young white males, and certainly the margins overall much closer than they normally are.
19: And he was popular with young people for a reason, wasn't he? He just had something about him. Let's listen to a bit of him in action.
3: Why I believe that abortion should be legal is because of instances like rape and incest, but I already know that your belief on that because you've already stated that if your daughter were to be raped at 10 years old, you would make her give birth to
25: the baby would be delivered, and let me tell you why. And so, but first of all, let me try to find common ground.
3: Okay.
25: If I say we will make rape and incest abortions legal and get rid of all the other abortions, would you agree with that?
3: Yeah, see, I don't believe that abortion should be used as a form of birth control.
25: So 99% of the time it is. That's all that we're debating in the country right now.
19: And when he was killed, there was this outpouring, wasn't there, of grief among those who loved him, and many people loved him, but also this kind of reaction on the broader left as what is it acceptable to say about him, given that many people on the left disliked him extremely. And it was just one of those moments, wasn't it? We should remind ourselves, actually, Anthony, we got some clips of the reaction that there was, the various reactions that there were on that terrible day. Let's just listen to those.
2: This is a CBS News special report. I'm Maurice Dubois. The conservative political activist Charlie Kirk has died after being shot in the neck during an event.
4: I don't really know where you go from here. I don't know where we go from here in a news program, and I don't know where we go from here in America.
5: If you thought that my husband's mission was powerful before, you have no idea. You have no idea what you just have unleashed across this entire country.
6: Evil thought that there'd be a funeral today. God has created a revival right here in this house right now.
20: Charlie didn't just bring young people into the movement. All of a sudden, it started to grow by leaps and bounds. By 2024, we won more young people than any Republican candidate in the history of our country, including, for the first time, a majority of males under 30. Can you believe it?
6: My friends, for Charlie, we must remember that he is a hero to the United States of America, and he is a martyr for the Christian faith. May our Heavenly Father give us the courage to live as Charlie lived. That is what we must do for Charlie. You ran a good race, my friend. I love you. We've got it from here. Thank you.
24: So you hear Donald Trump there, J.D. Vance, the vice president, speaking, and a lot of conservative commentators. So I think that those clips do kind of capture, one, the initial shock at his death, but also this rallying kind of a feeling that there was in the young conservative movement around what Kirk was trying to do, and this feeling like this was a moment, a inflection point where more young people were going to be drawn to this conservative movement, a revival, as one of those commentators put it, where people were going to be drawn towards the kind of Christian evangelism that Kirk embraced. He was a controversial figure. He did say things that, as you mentioned, Justin, made a lot of people on the left angry, things about gay rights, things about women's rights. And yet, at that moment, it felt like something big was going to happen after his death. Now, I don't know, Justin. It doesn't seem like we are where we thought we were going to be in just about a year's time.
19: Yeah, no, and that's so much the modern world, isn't it? In the modern media world, you expect certain things to happen, and they just don't. And I suppose, I mean, part of it, and we'll talk about the conspiracy theories and all of that in a second, because it is a very important part of this story. But just factually, when it comes to people's political, and particularly young people, and particularly young men's political attraction to Donald Trump, which is the thing, the single thing that Charlie Kirk was massively involved with and successful with, it is fair to say, isn't it, not only that Charlie Kirk is no longer here, but also that some of the things that attracted them to Donald Trump are also not here. I mean, specifically, for instance, the promise that there wouldn't be wars, endless wars that involved American troops and American money overseas. That was enormously popular, wasn't it? But it hasn't exactly happened. And you know, then you can get to all the cost of living stuff. In other words, there are all sorts of basic, fundamental political things that have changed in a direction that hasn't benefited the idea that young men would carry on supporting Donald Trump.
24: Right. I think those are all key factors in this. And now that we have a little perspective, we can look back at one of the ways that Donald Trump was able to capitalize on young men in particular and young voters, their distrust of institutions, their disillusionment with the status quo. They were frustrated by the Democrats and Biden. It felt stale. He felt old. They were frustrated by cost of living and inflation. And Donald Trump presented a different choice for them, which is one of the reasons why he made such big inroads during that presidential campaign. And for all the reasons that you just ticked through, Justin, the fact that cost of living hasn't gone down. Inflation, if anything, has continued to go up. And in particular, that war in Iran and the promise Donald Trump made of no foreign wars. And here he is not only launching an extended military operation in Iran, but the knock-on effects of that raised prices at the fuel pumps, raised prices at the grocery store, all of the things that they were promised wasn't going to happen. All of those things have happened particularly over the course of the past 6 months. And when I've been out talking to young voters, and we've talked about this before in places like the CPAC conference, conservative conference in Dallas, and on the campaign trail, I hear time and time again that it's young voters, young conservative voters, who are the most frustrated and the most willing to question Donald Trump among the entirety of his base right now.
19: And the administration, frankly, is aware of that, isn't it, and has struggled a bit to try to get them back on board and to try to explain itself to them in a sense, a struggle that's been more difficult in the absence of Charlie Kirk, because Charlie Kirk was so good at doing the explaining and the G-ing up and the enthusing and all the rest of it. It's worth listening to J.D. Vance. So J.D. Vance, actually at a Turning Point event, so Turning Point, Charlie Kirk's organisation, which his widow is now in charge of, actually at an event that Turning Point had organised, trying to explain in particular that business of why America had gone to war again. Let's listen to him.
7: Young people in the United States, but particularly young Americans in the conservative movement, I think that we have a tendency to get too black-pilled. And here's what I say by this. We have a tendency to get too cynical, too pessimistic. Like, I'm sure that I've said mostly things that you agree with, and I'm sure that I've said some things you may not agree with, and you may not agree with everything that I say about the Iran negotiation, which I will get to answer your question. But here's fundamentally the issue. When you see a politician, or you see a political movement, or you see an administration that isn't doing what you want to do, I think you have two choices. You can say, ah, to hell with those people, and check out of the process, or you can say, you know what, I'm going to get more involved. I'm going to make my voice heard even more. I'm going to pressure that administration to do exactly what I want them to do because they got my vote, they earned my vote, but they can't take it for granted. And I've seen some of this, you know, on various issues. Like for example, I recognize that a lot of young voters don't love the policy that we have in the Middle East. Okay, I understand that. I also know that we've secured the border. We've lowered housing prices now for 8 months in a row, and there's going to be more to come beyond that. We've made America energy dominant, which has lowered electricity costs and things like that. We've made it so that we have the lowest murder rate in 127 years. I'm not saying you have to agree with me on every issue. I'm not saying you have to agree with me on every issue. What I'm saying is don't get disengaged because you disagree with the administration on one topic. Get more involved.
19: I mean, the very fact that J.D. Vance there, Anthony, is having to say, to plead almost, don't get disengaged, that they are aware that there is something happening, that they're finding it difficult to control, and that Charlie Kirk would have been very good at controlling, but he's not there to do it.
24: Right, trying to convince people not to be cynical or pessimistic when cynicism and pessimism were one of the reasons why they become disillusioned with the Democrats, and now that has flipped around and is a problem that they're having to deal with. It's very telling to hear him lay that all out that way. And maybe Charlie Kirk could have been a better pitch man, could have convinced some of these young voters that the Iran war wasn't all that bad. But then maybe there was no one who could. And maybe Charlie Kirk would have been one of the more outspoken critics. We don't know now, but Vance on his own clearly can't do it.
19: Talking of young voters, Mariana has joined us. I'm delighted to say hi there.
8: Are you considering me in that bracket of young voters?
19: You are definitely young. You're young to me, famously young to me, just as I'm old to you. Take up that point, though, Mariana, about the link between the Republicans and the young, because it's so important, isn't it? And it's partly the online link, but it's also it's a real link, isn't it? It's a link that actually matters, because young people at the last election voted for Donald Trump in numbers that were important to him.
8: Yeah, I think that the thing about Charlie Kirk is he was such an asset from the point of view for the Republican Party in terms of reaching younger voters who aren't engaged with the traditional, professional, conventional media and who turn to social media for what they're looking at. And he was incredibly good at ensuring that his content was being promoted by the algorithmic systems, that people were seeing it. And a lot of people took their lead from what he was saying. And I think that that's what they've really lost with Charlie Kirk, which is that he had the ability to articulate his argument and influence an audience, and there doesn't seem to have been anyone else who's stepped up and filled that gap. And then I think they've also lost Charlie Kirk explaining to them what's going on social media and what younger voters are thinking and feeling and caring about. And I think that connection actually perhaps is more detrimental to them than the former.
24: You're listening to Americast. And if you're enjoying what you're hearing, you can listen to all of our episodes right now. Just search for Americast wherever you get your podcasts.
19: It's a bit pathetic, actually. You've got one or two candidates still kind of trying to trade off his name. This guy, Nate Morris, for instance, in Kentucky, who's actually, he was running for the Senate seat. He withdrew a few months ago. But his ads, we should listen to one of them, actually. So these ads specifically saying he was the last U.S. Senate candidate that Charlie Kirk ever endorsed. Nate Morris in Kentucky. Here he is.
9: Fighters like Nate Morris. That's why Charlie Kirk endorsed Nate Morris.
10: Nate Morris, we're behind you.
11: You're a successful business guy. Really strong.
9: Charlie Kirk endorsed Nate Morris, the real Trump guy for U.S. Senate.
12: I'm Nate Morris, and I approve this message.
8: So when you've got someone like Nate Morris referencing Charlie Kirk, the assumption is that Charlie Kirk holds the same status in the social media world that he did when he was alive. And actually, I would say that one of the things that has happened since he was killed is that he's become a bit of a kind of joke figure. Like, he's incredibly memeified, if that's the right verb. You know, there's loads of really sort of absurd memes, videos, songs about Charlie Kirk. And in some ways, like, Charlie Kirk has become quite uncool in the social media world, which is surprising because before that he was someone who was very capable at commanding the online space. But actually, he's become this sort of like figure of ridicule to some extent online. And I think that could help to explain why Turning Point as a movement hasn't necessarily experienced a bump because he was killed, and also explains why stuff like Nate Morris saying, well, Charlie Kirk endorsed me, doesn't necessarily go down particularly well. It's like a lot of younger people who are solely interested in content on social media that engages them and that makes them laugh and that is a bit weird. And Charlie Kirk was good at that before when he was alive, but now that he's dead, he has become the sort of he's become the victim of the same tactics that he was very good at using.
19: I wonder if there are two reasons for that. The first is that Erica Kirk has struggled a bit, hasn't she, to keep it going. So she's meant to be in charge. But actually, there are events she's had to pull out from, incredibly, because of death threats against her. But also, the people who you might have thought, Anthony, would keep the flame burning, and I'm thinking particularly of Tucker Carlson, about whom we often talk, but also Candace Owens as well, another of these kind of right-wing figures. They haven't exactly done him any favours, have they? Because they've just been increasingly wild, it seems to me, and all the allegations they're making about why he was killed. I mean, we started by talking about the trial. Their view, Anthony, isn't it, is the one person that we've got in front of a court is actually the least of it. They want to blame on us everyone else.
24: Right. I mean, the conspiracy theories, and Mariana will go into this, I'm sure, is that Charlie Kirk was killed by the Israelis, killed by the Mossad, that it was because he was critical of the war in Gaza, critical of Israel, and so they had to silence him. There's obviously no evidence of that, but I mean, it's tearing apart the youth conservative movement. People like Ben Shapiro, who used to be a kind of a leading figure among younger conservatives, he's being blamed by people like Candace Owens for being in on this and having advanced notice of what was, in their view, an assassination. I mean, it's remarkable how quickly all of this has curdled.
8: These influencers are all competing in lots of ways for views and likes and engagement, and they trade off the theories they can come up with, the kind of content they share. And to be honest, it's actually not that surprising that these are people who haven't necessarily sort of piled in behind and said, we must honour Charlie Kirk's legacy and this is what we're going to do. They're people who have taken this death, and they would probably disagree with this fact, but created more content out of it and got more views and more likes, and ultimately have kind of succeeded in that engagement battle. Like, people like Tucker Carlson and Candace Owens remain pretty on the pulse when it comes to what's going on in terms of social media conversation, whether you agree with it or disagree with it, and whether it's true or not is, in the social media world, as I know too well, kind of besides the point. But also, I think that Erica Kirk, like you highlighted, Justin, has struggled to match that style and has found herself the subject of all sorts of criticism and trolling and everything else. And actually, Turning Point has kind of become a bit uncool.
19: So I wonder now then if we ought to think a bit about what actual impact it has. So I think we're quite clear that the killing itself reduced the force of the online right when it came to young people and young men in particular. because Charlie Kirk was a unique voice, and without that voice, they are going to be less successful in that area. And then on top of that, I think we're saying the kind of explosion of mostly nonsense and some of it really unpleasant stuff in the months after his killing has also not done any good to the idea that people will come out in a regimented way and vote for Republican candidates and vote for the next Republican presidential candidate as well. So in both of those things, the Republicans have been reduced. But I wonder, Anthony, are we saying then that young white men, who are such an important constituency for the Republicans when you think ahead to the midterm elections this November, and we've been talking recently, haven't we, about the various ways in which the Democrats seem to be shooting themselves in the foot, but is the beginning of the trial a reminder that actually they have lost something, the Republicans, that could really cost them at the ballot box?
24: Yeah, I think that there's plenty of evidence now that young men are distrustful of institutions. They feel alienated. They are anti-establishment. And the Republicans at this point have become the establishment. They control all three branches of the U.S. government. Donald Trump is the one making the calls from the White House. And so if you're going to be anti-establishment, then it's going to take a toll on the party in power, and that's the Republicans right now. So I think some of this is natural, and some of this, as we've discussed, are active decisions and choices that Trump made. I do think it's fascinating what Mariana said about how Charlie Kirk now has become a bit of a joke, which caught me a bit off guard. But then again, I look at Nate Morris and I look at Thomas Massie and how they tried to cite Charlie Kirk as evidence of their bona fides, and both of them lost. And I guess maybe that shows how fickle, particularly among young people, their opinions are, and how hard it is to stay in touch with this and to try to harness that anti-establishment, that distrust of institutions, and harness it into something that is durable for one side or the other.
8: You know, watching this all unfold, the images of Charlie Kirk being shot were everywhere over social media. There's been constant speculation about the alleged shooter. There has been all sorts of content about Erica Kirk, and almost to the point where it feels like it's not real. And I think a lot of younger voters are experiencing this through their social media feeds in this sort of hyper-reality way, where it almost doesn't really feel like someone was killed. And the way they're behaving online is sort of not like someone was killed. It's like it's a joke or absurd or weird. And I think that the Republicans do not benefit from that at all, because it's almost like, well, that was a phase and that's what we were doing now. That's what we were doing then. And let's see what we're going to do now. I mean, you think of someone like Hassan Piker, who is, you know, a controversial and prominent influencer who essentially uses gaming to speak to people about politics. That's the new evolution of this stuff. He's very left wing. Are there people on the right who are going to tap into that audience in the same way? At the moment, it feels like the Charlie Kirk shaped hole is still quite large.
19: I think you're dead right. Because I think what matters is not left-right. And I think, in a way, it's sort of an old-fashioned distinction to make, isn't it? It's not a left-right thing. It's as Anthony was saying, it's
8: a vibes
19: an establishment
8: thing.
19: Versus... Yeah, yeah, a vibes thing. And it's not even establishment versus non-establishment, I suppose. It's vibes. It's stuff that is very difficult, actually, to kind of grasp in your hands, literally or metaphorically. It's not there. And I think you're absolutely right to mention Hassan Piker. Because you think of these people who've just been elected. Well, think of Zoran Mamdani in New York, who's still pretty popular, in spite of now having to actually govern and take decisions and all the rest of it. You know, can they make socialism cool? Which is what Donald Trump was talking about the other day, wasn't he? And if they do make it cool and vibey and anti-establishment, then it's already appealing particularly to young women and particularly to college-educated young women, but could they increase that allure to other groups as well, I suppose, is the question that's raised by all of this. OK, that's it for today. 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We read every single message we get. 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Bye.

0: Hey, it's Francis Lam, host of The Splendid Table. 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
4: BBC World Service, it's 5 hours GMT. This is Weekend. I'm Celia Hatton. At least 12 people have died and 23 others are missing in a wildfire in southern Spain.
5: Con un susto que no veas tú, que no me llegó la camisa al cuerpo.
6: It gave me a right fright. I didn't even have time to react. It happened so fast. The fire was like a Formula One car.
4: Iran's foreign minister will travel to Oman as tensions rise around the Strait of Hormuz. And Wimbledon's centre court will see two Czech women battle it out for the tennis singles final.
7: I just always believe that it starts with the coaching, it starts with the technique, and we really do have a very good coaches, even in the smaller clubs all over Czech Republic.
4: That's here on Weekend. Stay with us.

0: Live from NPR News, I'm Dale Willman. President Trump has once again threatened Iran. His latest social media post followed calls for his death after the funeral of Iran's former supreme leader. On social media, Trump said the U.S. will respond if Iran tries to carry out those threats. Earlier Friday, Trump said he's agreed to resume talks with Iran, but he says the ceasefire is over. NPR's Franco Ordonez reports.
1: President Trump says Iran's leaders reached out to his team asking to continue talks and that they've agreed to do so. But he says in a Truth Social post that the U.S. has stated to them, quote, in no uncertain terms, that the ceasefire is over. The U.S. and Iran have been trading significant strikes over the last few days, raising concerns about whether the two sides would be able to reach a final deal to end the war. Trump, who just returned to Washington from the NATO summit in Turkey, warned that more strikes were coming in retribution for Iranian strikes on ships sailing through the Strait of Hormuz. But he also insisted that the U.S. would not be returning to full-scale warfare with Iran. Franco Ordonez, NPR News, the White House.
0: Graham Plattner formally withdrew from the U.S. Senate race in Maine on Friday. Now the state's Democratic Party must hurry to replace him. Democratic Chair Charlie Dingman says there will be a nominating convention on July 25th where 601 delegates will vote on a new nominee.
2: The convention will be fair, representative, and as transparent as possible, as we all come together in service of our ultimate goal, defeating Susan Collins and winning this Senate seat.
0: Plattner had faced pressure to drop out after a former girlfriend accused him of raping her a number of years ago. Meta says it's removed a new feature allowing users to turn anyone's public photo into an artificial intelligence image. As NPR's Bobby Allen reports, the move follows widespread backlash over privacy and copyright concerns.
3: Meta's AI feature Muse Image automatically opted in users, meaning anyone with a public Instagram profile could have their photos turned into AI without their consent. That sparked swift blowback from many users, privacy advocates, and Hollywood, which criticized the AI image maker as a threat to copyright and a person's likeness. One user wrote on X, quote, "Think about what that means. Your kids, your precious moments, your face. Meta feels entitled to it and is betting you won't dig three menus deep to say no." In a statement, Meta said they heard the feedback that the feature missed the mark, saying its intent was to provide a useful creative tool on Instagram. Bobby Allen, NPR News.
0: A fast-moving fire has prompted evacuations in a remote area of Los Angeles County. The brush fire began Friday and has already burned more than 2,200 acres. Temperatures in the area reached almost 100 degrees on Friday, and the landscape is very dry. Wildfires are also burning in a number of other western states, and much of the country is facing another heat wave this weekend. This is NPR News. Officials in Missouri say heavy rains and widespread flooding across that state likely contributed to the collapse of a building at a campground south of St. Louis on Friday. Emergency crews rescued about 20 people after the building collapsed. They'd been standing on the top of the building when it came down. The Reynolds County Sheriff's Office says crews conducted more than 90 water rescues of campers and people stranded in cars. Spain has joined France by winning its quarterfinal match and has advanced to the Final Four in World Cup competition. Steve Futterman has our reports.
4: Spain, which was one of the pre-World Cup favorites, is on its way to the semifinals after a 2-1 win over Belgium. Spain jumped out to a 1-0 lead in the 30th minute. Then 11 minutes later, Belgium scored. It was the first goal allowed by Spain in this entire World Cup. It looked like the match would go into extra time, but in the 88th minute, on a rebound shot, Mikel Merino put the ball in the net for Spain. Spain beats Belgium. Next for the Spanish team, a semifinal matchup next Tuesday in Dallas against France. For NPR News, I'm Steve Futterman at the World Cup in Los Angeles.
0: Tickets for the World Cup final in New Jersey later this month are now on sale. Regular seats are listed for as much as $34,970, while hospitality seats are as high as $34,500. FIFA is also trying to sell pieces of turf from the World Cup final field. They're listed for $450 each, although it's not clear just how big those pieces are. They'll only be shipped to Europe, the UK, and the US. I'm Dale Willman. NPR News.
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6: It's 5:06 GMT. This is Weekend from the BBC World Service. I'm Celia Hatton. We'll start in southern Spain. Emergency services there say they're fighting a terrible and very complex fire, which is spreading very fast. It's killed at least 12 people, with 23 still unaccounted for. The Andalusian regional government has declared 3 days of mourning for the victims of the fire in Los Gallardos. Some of the victims were found in their cars. At least four of them are believed to be British nationals. They're said to have died while trying to escape using an unofficial evacuation route. Well, Jackie Bragg is a resident of a village near the epicenter of the fires, and she's lived in the area for 20 years. She evacuated her home yesterday, and she's now in the Los Costanos near Bedar, the epicenter of the fire. She joins us now. Jackie, I know it's been a very stressful time. What have you witnessed so far this morning?
7: Well, we are quite high up the mountain. Well, we've just come down the road a bit to escape yesterday. But so we could see everything from Thursday afternoon from high up in the mountain from our home. And basically it was a small fire to start with, but then we had this terrible hot wind which fanned the flames, and within half an hour or so it had spread, the fire had spread right across, because we're also, although there are towns and everything, we're also surrounded by scrublands, which in fact, this winter, it was really rainy, extremely rainy. So, of course, a lot of flora was growing, and now it's dried up. So there's a lot more to burn.
6: I see. I mean, you've been in the area for 2 decades. Presumably, yeah. You've seen wildfires before.
7: Oh, yes.
6: Tell us what makes these ones different.
7: I think just because it is so much hotter. Over 20 years, definitely the temperatures have increased. I mean, we're in a desert area. It's the only desert in Europe, Almeria, the province. And so it's always been hot and dry, but it's becoming hotter for longer. Mm. You know, people are starting to say they don't want to be here in July and August, which is actually when everybody comes on holiday here. But it is definitely hotter. Mm. And for longer periods, you know, we get into the 40s, 40 degrees centigrade at times. And whereas before it might have been 3 days through during the summer or something like that, now it's almost incessant, those really high temperatures.
6: Wow. I mean, there have been.

0: of Spain here. And I can understand how sometimes there's only one route out of a village. There's only one road. So, but I have to say, the firefighters and the Guardia, the police, everything, they have been really, really good at coming to some of these isolated houses.
1: Yeah, tell us more about what the authorities have been doing. I mean, what have you been seeing them up to?
0: Well, as I say, there's a lot on social media. They're sending messages out to phones, alerts, and they are literally coming up to people's houses and knocking on the door and saying, you know, even when the fires can't be seen, that people should evacuate if there's a sense of the fire moving towards certain areas. So they've been excellent. And also with, I mean, yesterday, the fires basically came to us, so it was the second day, and we had to evacuate. But we have seen incessant aeroplanes, helicopters, water with water retardants, non-stop. Okay. Yesterday, it was superb.
1: Jackie,
0: what they're doing.
1: Thank you for speaking with us, and I'm glad that you were able to get to safety. Jackie Bragg is a resident of a village near the epicenter of those fires in southern Spain. And, of course, there's more information about the wildfires on the BBC News website. Now, it's the final weekend of the Wimbledon Tennis Championships, and in a few hours' time, the women's singles final will take place on Centre Court. It will feature an all-Czech final with Karolina Muchova facing her compatriot, Linda Noskova. They come from a long and illustrious line of Czech tennis players who've won major championships, Martina Navratilova chief among them, winning a record 9 Wimbledon singles final titles. The last time two Czech-born women contested the final was in 1986 when Navratilova met Hanna Mandlíková. And just before we came on air, I spoke to Hanna Mandlíková in the U.S. state of South Carolina. I asked her about today's final and what these two women are like.
2: I know Linda very well because my daughter played in the juniors with her. And she had always this kind of calmness about her, you know, like very quiet, very confident on the court and didn't show that much emotions. So I think that suits her very well for her game, you know. She doesn't panic. She just stays on the court, just, you know, trying to do her best. Karolina, I know very well too. You know, it's funny because they both from Moravia. It's like they very calm. I think that suits them both. Prague people and where I come from, they're a little bit more... I don't know, because it's the biggest city or something. I don't know. They're a little bit more, I would say, more outspoken, more different people.
1: Hanna, yeah. What is it about the Czech Republic?
2: Oh, my God.
1: So many great tennis players, especially in the women's game.
2: I know. It's crazy. I mean, it was funny but when John McEnroe asks, is it in the beer or something? But no, I just always believe that it starts with the coaching. It starts with the technique. And we really do have a very good coaches. Even in the smaller clubs all over Czech Republic, there's always a coach who knows the technique very well and can teach it to the kids. Usually, if you look at Czech players, they have good techniques. And I think that's what it is.
1: Hanna, you played in the women's singles final twice at Wimbledon. What's it like to step out on center court with so much at stake?
2: Yeah, well, I tell you, first time I was 18, I had no idea what was going on because I was in the final so nervous. You know, it's like I play against Chris and it's like special. It's really, everybody always tries to explain it, but Wimbledon is just, you know, the top of the Grand Slams. And, you know, it's just totally out of this world, really, because it's to win Wimbledon, it's like totally different than the other Grand Slams. And in my book, and I think with lots of, I think most of the players, Wimbledon is number one from all the Grand Slams if you win it.
1: Mm. Is the crowd different at Wimbledon?
2: Different, totally. They quiet, they understand, they know where to react, when to not react. They understand the sport very well, very well. And they just very nice and polite people, and they still make it exciting. It's just, it's a pleasure really to play in Wimbledon. It really is.
1: Mm. Does today bring back memories of the 1986 Wimbledon final? That's when you played Martina Navratilova.
2: Martina,
1: that was the only previous time the final was between two Czech-born players.

0: That's true. That's true. And I never saw it like that. I know, Martina was from born in Czech and everything, but she was really Americanized that time. So I never. I mean, of course. I mean, she was Czech, and she speaks Czech. We speak together when we talk in Czech. And but in a way, I always saw that she's American. I didn't look at her on the court as a Czech. But she was Czech. It's weird. But that match, I had a better chance than in 81. I was 5-3 up serving, but then this English drizzle started, and the ball got very big, heavy, and I starting to have problems. So no, I mean, I tell you, even the two finals for me, and I never won Wimbledon. It's still, I'm very happy that I got twice in the finals. Even it was my dream to win it, I never did. But then I win it some kind of through Jana Novotná when I was coaching her, so there was a little satisfaction. But I'm happy what I did. So, anyways.
1: Yeah. If you could send a message to the two players today, what would you say to them?
0: I would say to them that they should be very, very proud of themselves, what they achieved. Because they both went through a very hard times in their lives already. Carolina with her injuries and Linda with her mom. And I think they should be very, very proud of themselves. And it's a pity that it cannot be that they both cannot win, because they both deserve it. And I wish them all the best. And doesn't matter who won, who will win. I just think that it's amazing they achieved this, and I'm very proud of them.
1: Hanna Manlikova, she played fellow Czech Martina Navratilova at Wimbledon in 1986. You're listening to Weekend on the BBC World Service. I'm Celia Hatton. Let's go to Berlin now, where the German capital's embattled mayor, Kai Wegner, has announced he won't be running for re-election in September. The shock announcement follows months of criticism over the centre-right mayor's response to a major energy blackout in January. Tens of thousands of homes and businesses were left without power for days after an arson attack on Berlin's power grid. It subsequently emerged the mayor was playing tennis as the crisis unfolded. Withdrawing as the CDU's lead candidate, Kai Wegner said he could no longer get his message across. Well, Eva Braungart is a journalist with the Berliner Zeitung newspaper and joins us now. Eva, how much of a surprise was this announcement by the mayor of Berlin that he's standing down?
2: Hi, good morning. No surprise at all, really. I feel like for many of my colleagues, it has really been months in the making. He's been heavily criticized, also by his coalition partner, the Social Democrats, for months. And we've kind of been hearing internal rumors and criticism within the CDU for a long time coming.
1: And this all stems from his handling of that power outage in January?
2: Yes. I mean, he's been criticized for different things before. There have been multiple secretaries in his administration that have stepped down from their role for one reason or another. But I think the main thing really was his handling of the blackout in early January.
1: And it was his admission that he had been playing tennis. Can you take us through what happened?
2: Yes, so the blackout happened on the 3rd of January in the morning. About 45,000 households were without electricity. It was the largest blackout and the longest since World War II for Berlin. He made multiple statements that he had started with that he locked himself in his office and worked all day. A couple of days later, it turned out that he went to play tennis for an hour or two. Which was kind of the first instance where it came out that he lied. But then it kept coming, kind of. He said he talked to the chancellor on the day that it happened. That had to be retracted a couple of months ago because the office of the chancellor corrected that statement. Then he said that he was in phone calls all day, talking to the electricity network in Berlin and talking to politicians. questions and everything. And recently it came out officially, because the newspaper sued for the records, that he actually first made a phone call at about 1 p.m.
1: Okay.
2: Even though he said in an interview that the first phone call he made was at eight in the morning.
1: Okay.
2: So it's multiple lies. It's not just the tennis.
1: A big story there. Okay, Eva, thank you for taking us through it. Eva Braungart speaking to us from Berlin. Well, one of the most famous historical artifacts in the world, the Bayeux Tapestry, which documents the Norman-French invasion of England in 1066, has arrived in London for an exhibition at the British Museum. The masterpiece was placed in a special container to avoid vibrations and maintain a steady temperature before leaving France for the first time in more than 900 years. It's already proving a big draw at the museum, with massive advance demand for tickets. Among the VIPs in attendance to witness the transfer of this precious cargo was Hélène Tréaud-Déchaine, France's ambassador to the UK.
3: You know, for France, it's an extraordinary gesture, this loan of the Bayeux Tapestry. It's the first time that the Bayeux Tapestry is leaving the French soil, and it goes to the UK, and it means something for the bilateral relation, for the fact that former enemy, because it was about battle, are now able to have this kind of trust at the moment that we are ready to lend you the Bayeux Tapestry.
1: Well, the extent to which the British public seemed to take the Bayeux Tapestry to their hearts has surprised medieval historian Elizabeth Van Hoo. She's an emeritus professor of medieval European history at the University of Cambridge, and she spoke to Weekend's Paul Henley.
4: There is a profound contradiction. On the one hand, I think the British people love the object of the Bayeux Tapestry, the artifact, the fact that it's an embroidery that is 900 years old, that it was made in England, that it hasn't been in England for about 900 years. Yet the story, it actually is a story of William the Conqueror's conquest of England. It wasn't that he was invited to come, no. He decided that the crown of England should be his, because he was a relative of King Edward, the king who had died, and by force take over this very wealthy country. And that is what he did, against all the odds.
5: How did England change post 1066?
4: The people who experienced a revolutionary change were the people who were the landholders, who thought that they owned the land and the houses on them, only to find that after William the Conqueror arrived, he gave the land and the houses to his Normans and other French people who had come over with him. So the English people became tenants of the land that they thought they owned, and that was a huge, huge shock.
5: They didn't start speaking French, but the language changed too, didn't it?
4: Absolutely. So the incoming elite, they spoke French, and they introduced Latin for documentary sources. French also became the language of the courts. A great deal of French vocabulary entered the English language. The structure of the English language remained a Germanic language, but the vocabulary increased by about a third.
5: What do you think in the post-Brexit age now of the British public's response to having the Bayeux Tapestry in this country? What do you think of it?
4: Well, I'm surprised. I'm sort of pleasantly surprised that there is this interest in an artefact that, you know, was clearly embroidered in England by English men and women, but then has been preserved in France for 900 years. And that there is such huge enthusiasm, given the number of tickets for the exhibition that has been sold, for an embroidery that tells this rather horrific story. And in terms of Brexit, I think that Macron can certainly be very pleased with the coup that he has achieved by allowing the embroidery coming to Britain, and indeed kindling so much enthusiasm for it in Britain, and that can only increase the cultural and diplomatic connections between the two countries.
1: Medieval historian Elizabeth von Hutz of Cambridge University. Now to South Korea, where Buddhist temples are hosting special dating retreats to boost the nation's birth rate. These bi-monthly matchmaking retreats started in 2023 when the country recorded the lowest birth rate in the world. Well, today, the country's births are bouncing back and the interest among young people in dating and marriage is soaring. Our correspondent in Seoul, Jake Kwon, headed to a secluded mountainside temple to meet the singles looking for love.
6: We're at Donghwasa, a Buddhist temple in the south of the country. And here, there are 12 men and 12 women, very busy talking to each other.
7: This is Nanenjeollo, or I'm Going to the Temple, a two-day matchmaking retreat organized by the country's largest Buddhist group. It began in 2023, inspired by a hit dating show. That year, South Korea recorded the lowest birth rate in the world. The host, Yu Chul-ju, made it his work to bring young men and women together.
8: Buddhists have always been the first to take action when our country was in trouble. Low births are a national crisis. We had to do something about it.
7: The day began with awkward introductions and ice-breaking round in the courtyard.
9: I think I want to have some baby and family, you know. I really like to care somebody.
7: This is Enyo. He surprised everyone with pastries he baked the night before.
9: And that's why I came here with some cookies. And I really want to wish to make a family with good people.
7: Another participant, Son Ye-ji, says she always wanted to get married in her 20s.
10: I used to work in a big city and had many friends and things to do. But since I moved to the provinces, it's not easy to date. Everyone at work is older.
11: After lunch, it's the talent showcase time. And I'm in the room with 24 participants. And these people were selected out of the 1,600 who applied. And organizers have selected them based on how serious they are about finding their partner. And I can tell.
7: Enyo sings a love song while Son Ye-ji dances to a K-pop number. One woman plays a flute she had learned just for this event. Everyone is sincere, as if this is their only shot at love. And that's because dating can be hard in South Korea. People typically meet romantic partners through school or sogaeting, a blind date set up by friends. But failing that, small talk in big cities is rare. Drinking is down, and dating apps never really took off. And before they can catch their breath, it's already time for women to pick their partner for the dinner date. Son Ye-ji picked Mino, a 32-year-old civil servant whose soft-spoken demeanor proved quite popular with women, while Enyo, who had a strong start, did not get picked.
9: Well, I feel a little bit sad, you know, because the results are quite bad.
12: Okay, you're not letting your spirit down.
9: Yeah,
12: still
9: try my best.
12: Try.
9: Yes. Yeah.
7: The sun has gone down and we're nearing the end of the day. The host reminds them that there is no bedtime and the night in the temple can be full of surprises. To Son Ye-ji's dismay, Mino is taken on a date by another woman. And in the morning, eight couples emerge.
6: The organizer says he sees about 50 to 60% match rate. So today, this is a success. And while they go outside and take a group photo, the ones who couldn't find the match, they watch on.
10: Everyone was so interesting and nice. Oh, I loved it. We stayed up until 3 a.m. last night just yapping.
11: You're okay? You didn't find a husband today?
10: Yeah, I made great friends here.
1: Jake Kwon in South Korea. 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
1: It's 5:30 GMT. This is Weekend from the BBC World Service. I'm Celia Hatton. Still to come, we'll meet our two guests, Alpa Shah, a professor of social anthropology at Oxford University, and Alexei Drew. She's an independent consultant on technology policy. We'll talk French politics, what's next for the far-right leader Marine Le Pen, and we'll meet the wife of an imprisoned Christian pastor in China. That's all coming up after the world news.
16: BBC News with Sue Montgomery. The US has called for Iran to state that the Strait of Hormuz is open and to pledge to stop firing on commercial ships as part of negotiations to be held on Saturday in Oman. President Trump has said both sides have agreed to continue with talks despite this week's escalation in hostilities. The US Treasury has issued new sanctions related to Iran, including against a Dubai-based Iranian banker who's a key financier for the country's new leader, Mujtaba Khamenei. Ali Ansari had previously been sanctioned by Britain for his role in supporting Iran's Revolutionary Guards. The tech giant Apple has filed a lawsuit against OpenAI for allegedly stealing trade secrets. The iPhone maker says two former staff misappropriated confidential information to help the owners of ChatGPT develop consumer products. OpenAI rejects the claims. Cuba has suffered its fourth total blackout of the year because of a severe energy crisis triggered by US oil blockade. The energy ministry says work is underway to restore the electricity supply. Russian missiles have struck the Ukrainian capital Kyiv, triggering air raid sirens and a series of explosions early on Saturday. British police are questioning a 26-year-old man on suspicion of murdering the former government minister and TV personality Anne Widdecombe. Her body was found at her home on Thursday. A newly discovered species of sea snail has been named after the Cape Verde goalkeeper, Vuzinha, following his heroics during the Football World Cup. The Spanish biologist, Jesus Ortega, who discovered the tiny bright red mollusk, said it would be called Aldisa Vuzinhai in honour of the footballer. BBC News.
1: Hello, I'm Celia Hatton and you're listening to Weekend from the BBC World Service. I have two guests with me for the rest of the programme. They're going to be giving us their personal take on the news and the issues of the day. They are Alpa Shah, she's a professor of social anthropology at Oxford University here in the UK, and Alexei Drew, she's an independent consultant on technology policy, specialising in international security and humanitarian action. Both Alexei and Alpa are here with me in the Weekend studio here in central London. Great to have you both. It's always nice to have two guests to share a conversation with. So, Alba, let's turn to you. Can you take us through your career path? I know you grew up in Nairobi. Now you're based here in London. Can you take us through the path through those two locations?
17: Yeah, sure. My parents moved here when I was 15 and, you know, with the whole family and as many people did from East Africa, Asians especially. And so we landed up here and I read geography at university, wanted to discover the world, you know, and then through geography discovered anthropology, these incredible people who spend huge amounts of time in places that they, you know, in remote parts of the world. Obviously, now you have anthropologists spending time in banks in the UK too, and trying to understand, challenge all the received notions we have about people and places by actually hanging out, deep hanging out for a year, year and a half. And so I got fascinated by this subject, which challenged everything we knew about the world, by taking people seriously, other people seriously. and so decided that's what I wanted to do.
18: How have your research interests changed over time, or have they?
17: Oh, yeah, absolutely. So I found myself in the jungles of Jharkhand, land of the forests in eastern India, living amongst its indigenous people in a village of mud huts, surrounded by forests and wild elephants. And I decided that as most anthropologists, we study everything. We study religion, economics, politics, how it all comes together. And so I wrote about indigenous politics, the environment. I found a Marxist-Leninist underground guerrilla movement, Maoist-inspired, going through those forests. I became interested in why people were joining them. And then I became interested in why it was falling apart and, of course, the response of the Indian state. I became interested in human rights from there. It was a very brutal war that happened in those forests. And, I've been writing about politics and inequality. India became, one of the world's most unequal countries in the time I've known it. And so, from this kind of small mud hut village in eastern India, I ended up thinking about all kinds of things, whether it's migration or religion or
18: amazing. I mean, you're
17: rights.
18: Clearly a very curious person. I know we're going to be talking throughout the course of the program about some of your other research interests and your current research. So we'll be definitely getting back to that. Alba, thank you. Mm. And Alexei, welcome to Weekend. I know this is your debut. I mean, you've also had a fascinating career so far. Can you take us through what you focus on in your work?
19: Yeah, so I started in the standard academic route. I did my undergraduate, my master's, my doctorate, and I thought academia was for me. My postdoc, my doctorate, all about technology and the implications of how it interacts with economics, politics, geopolitics, and international relations. I thought it was quite niche at the time, and it was then. It was my doctoral supervisor telling me that you need to do something new. Everyone's done a doctorate in Middle Eastern politics. Do something different. And as a kind of child of the internet, I thought, well, maybe we can look at this. Has anyone thought about the implications of, at the time, cyber, as we frame it, on international affairs? And the answer was a few. So I thought, well, I can throw my hat into that ring. I can do that. So I did for a few years, and I went into teaching. I taught at Royal Holloway, just outside of London, which I really enjoyed the teaching part. But over time, I realized that academia perhaps wasn't how to have impact in my impression in policy of technology, because it changes so quickly. In the period that I've been working in technology policy, I've gone from cyber, and that was the new and emergent thing, even though cyber has been around for quite some time. Even we used to call it an emerging technology, even when it has been, the internet is really quite old by that point. But now, obviously, the issue du jour is AI, and I've spent a lot of time working on the implications of AI. So I moved from academia into the think tank space. I worked for a very large organization called RAND, normally based in the US, but also in a UK model. I did that for about a year, and then I decided actually I wanted to work perhaps more on the area where I thought the harms and risks of technology as it was being integrated into human and global affairs was the highest, and not just the highest, but the most likely to have impact, negative impact on those who are already significantly at risk. So those impacted by humanitarian crisis, be it armed conflict or other forms of environmental disaster. And so I worked for the International Committee of the Red Cross for about 5 years. I took redundancy in December, and now I do the same kind of work of trying to consult with technology companies, government organizations and agencies and others to help them understand how the technologies that they're either designing or considering purchasing and implementing might impact those who are already at risk in all sorts of contexts. So all the way through the life cycle from design, testing, development, implementation, and then round that circle again.
18: Amazing to hear about this journey that you've had from kind of coming up with this idea, this kind of possible area of study, through to like quite a wide-ranging career. I mean, I know over the course of the program, we're going to come back to you a few times to talk about the work that you've done and things that you're going to be, that you're thinking about now. So it's great to have you with us. It's great to have both of you, Alexei and Alpa, with you. Thank you very much. Let's get your thoughts, though. Let's turn to a story. Let's go to France now, where the hard right leader Marine Le Pen has said she will run for the presidency in 2027 as the leader of the National Rally Party. She's also decided to appeal to the country's highest court against an embezzlement conviction that requires her to wear an electronic ankle tag for a year. A Paris appeal court found her guilty of misusing about $3 million in European Parliament money to pay the salaries of National Rally workers. However, it also ruled she could stand for the presidency. She said her campaign would start immediately to begin the rebirth of France and that she would not change her mind.
20: I think that blocking me from running would have caused an enormous democratic problem, because French people, in truth, wouldn't have had the choice and things were being decided for them. I think nothing should be imposed on the French people. They should be given the last word, and they will get the last word.
18: Jean-Yves Camus is a French political scientist specializing in nationalist and far-right movements in Europe. What impact has this verdict had on Marine Le Pen's popularity?
21: The impact is pretty good. 36% of the French say they're ready to vote for Marine Le Pen on the first round, and she will win in any case, according to this survey, which was made on the day after she said on TV that she will run. But beware, this is only one survey, and we are used to the National Rally losing votes before the election, so I think we need to wait until the first month of 2027.
18: So how likely is it then that she will become France's first female and most right-wing leader in decades?
21: It depends on, first of all, the ruling of the French Supreme Court, Marine Le Pen. Went to the Supreme Court. She wants to be cleared of all charges. But nevertheless, it depends on how attractive will be the centre-right, especially with conservative voters, mainstream conservative voters who maybe do not want to be too adventurous. Extreme left here and the extreme right as well are seen as quite beyond the pale. And many voters, especially people who are 65 or more, mainstream conservatives, the people with the higher income, do not want to tarnish French image abroad. They want their investment to stay stable.
18: How important is Jordan Bardella, Marine Le Pen's protégé, to her possible eventual success at the polls? He's emerged as a leading figure within the National Rally. How do you see their relationship evolving, and how important is it for the two of them to stick together?
21: It's important that they can work together until the last day of the campaign. We know that they do not agree on several issues, like the pensions reform scheme, also on international matters. But they both bring different categories of voters, so they're more or less constrained to stick together until election day. Anyway, Bardella is only 30 years old, so his best interest is to stick with Marine Le Pen.
18: There is a chance, if the Supreme Court upholds this week's verdict, that Marine Le Pen will have to wear an electronic ankle tag. That's embarrassing, isn't it? What kind of impact will it have on her ability to campaign if that happens?
21: Well, that's embarrassing, but most probably she will not need to wear this monitoring device before the second bout. Then, if she gets selected, she will have immunity. And the issue will only be settled when she leaves the Élysée Palace, so that's in 6 years or maybe 12 years from now.
18: You've referred to mainstream conservatives a couple of times. I wonder if you can take us through what kind of France the National Rally would like to see.
21: The most important topics for the voters who consider voting for the National Rally are the economy and especially purchasing power. Then comes the economy in general, unemployment, exports, and so on. And then comes immigration.
18: I guess for our listeners, though, the National Rally is described as a far-right party. What does that actually mean?
21: The so-called extreme right has been very successful to adapt, to adjust to modernity, to the age of digital campaigns on social networks, and to become attractive not only to the older people, but also to the youth. They are, for example, the only party which officially says we must stop immigration or we must bring back the death penalty. But if you ask mainstream conservative people, many of them would say they at least partly agree with this.
18: That was the political scientist Jean-Yves Camus. But let's turn to you first. I mean, interesting that the polls are so consistently in favour of Marine Le Pen, no matter what happens with this court case.
17: Yeah, I mean, it's kind of this, you know, it's very fascinating to see how a political spectrum, a large political spectrum, has been almost captured, it seems, by a party that many of us would consider far right in France. And of course, we are seeing this pattern across the world, aren't we? But you know, one wonders about the veracity of the polls and actually a comeback that we're also seeing, you know, including here in the UK with Andy Burnham, but also in the US with characters like Mahmoud Mamdani, you know, Zoran Mamdani. Mahmoud is his son, of course. Mahmoud is his father, of course. Zoran is Mahmoud's son. And yeah, it's I think an interesting time right now. We had changes have taken place, you know, including in Hungary with the Viktor Orban regime. I'm not sure my French friends are much more skeptical of whether the national rally will have the kind of dominance that the polls are, you know, allegedly saying they will. But yeah, it's interesting. This whole, the case itself hasn't really, the impact of the embezzlement hasn't really impacted her popularity.
18: Alexei, I can see you nodding.
19: Yeah, I think it's interesting that we can see parallels in other cases where right-leaning individuals have actually benefited from this kind of case, right? Because it allows them to appeal to the concept that the establishment is out to get them, or which then appeals to the very base that feel that they haven't been represented in politics for quite some time. And so actually the comment by the analyst there that actually, you know, they'll be exempt from the law if they get in anyway. But I was already thinking, even at that point, well, actually, it wouldn't be very hard to spin the fact that you've got an ankle bracelet on into a positive electoral kind of spin to say, well, look, the establishment is still trying to stop me representing you. And I think we've seen a very similar set of circumstances in other political contexts globally. And I was also really interested by the way that they talked about the different groups of demographics within that support base, both on age and kind of place on the right-leaning spectrum, and how they have to try and maintain some form of connective tissue between those groups in order to potentially win power. But there's therefore an opportunity for that to all fall apart. One small personal disagreement between the protege and Madame Le Pen potentially could completely unravel that, as could the loss of the different age demographics, as we've seen in other contexts, that it's hard to keep these coalitions of very different ideas of what the right is together.
18: It is interesting to hear also Jean-Yves Camus, the political scientist, talking about how the economy is still the big issue for French voters.
17: And his take that immigration was actually only secondary, you know. But yeah, I think, as you're saying, I find it very interesting that, you know, does criminality, a criminal indictment, you know, actually matter for politics anymore, if it ever did, you know? And I find that the kind of circumvention of that for what people think about our politicians very, very fascinating. Doesn't seem to matter.
18: Yeah. Alpa, Alexei, thank you. You're listening to the BBC World Service. I'm Celie Hatton with Weekend. A reminder of today's main news. The US has demanded Iran publicly acknowledges the Strait of Hormuz is open and that it pledges to stop attacking commercial ships. And Apple is suing the developer of ChatGPT OpenAI for allegedly stealing trade secrets. Well, there was jubilation for some Chinese Christians this week when the pastor, Jin Mingru, was suddenly released from a Chinese prison and flown to the United States to be reunited with his family. Jin Mingru, also known as Ezra Jin, was the founder of the Zion Church, a so-called underground church in China that is not officially sanctioned by the Chinese Communist Party. His release came after Donald Trump directly petitioned China's leader, Xi Jinping, for him to be freed. The Chinese crackdown on underground churches began in earnest last October. Overnight police raids led to Mr. Jin's detention, along with several other pastors from the same church. And those pastors remain in Chinese prisons. One of them is Gao Yingjia, otherwise known by his English name as Joshua Gao. We're joined live from South Korea now by Joshua Gao's wife, Sherry Gao. Sherry, thank you for joining us on weekend. When did you last receive an update on the condition of your husband, and what's the status of his imprisonment?
0: Hi, thank you for having me this morning. Actually, yesterday, my husband's lawyer just visited him. So they got to update him about what happened, just like you shared about Pastor Jin Mingru's release. So when he heard the news, he was just overwhelmed with joy. The lawyers described to me that he had tears with joy, and he was really excited about this news.
18: And how is your husband doing? What are the conditions in prison like?
0: I think it's still like the living condition, the food still terrible, but he's really like going through these days by his faith.
18: And what is the outlook for his imprisonment? We know he's been charged. Can you talk us through his case?
0: The lawyers told me, because this is the only way at the moment we can communicate with each other, only through the lawyers. So before the lawyers goes to see my husband, they'll call me and I'll write a letter. So the lawyer can read my letter to my husband after their meeting. So he'll like put up some words from my husband to share with me. The lawyers told me he looked really skinny. So obviously he has lost lots of weight. And also from what I heard from other pastors, like Pastor Ezra, as well, some other people on bail, average, they like lost 30 pounds, something like that. I think it's might be the similar case for my husband. Mm-hmm. Also, like 2 years ago, he had very serious disease with his appendix. So he almost got killed. So from the lawyer, I heard like there's still inflammation of his appendix from time to time. And he couldn't get any proper medical treatment. So they only give either some really simple pills or nothing. So I'm really concerned about his health on this point. So that's why we still like, we just want to really advocate for the improvement. Definitely the release as soon as possible.
18: Sherry, so, what was your reaction when you heard about Ezra Jin's release? And how might it reflect on the prospects of your husband being released?
0: Actually, I was just overjoyed when I heard that Pastor Ezra was released unconditionally. And I was just, I think definitely it's a miracle for Christians. We always believe in miracles. We know, from all the advice, news we got from the other like experts or other people, lawyers, like human rights experts, we never thought it would happen this way. So I was really, really happy to see he can be with his family again. And at the same time, I feel like this is just the beginning of the miracle. I'm sure my husband and the rest of the people will also experience maybe not the same way, but definitely a miracle from the Lord.
18: I can really hear your faith coming through there. I mean, Cherry, you had to escape China along with your son. I mean, why do you think these Christian underground churches seem to pose such a threat to the Chinese authorities. Why does Beijing interpret it that way?
0: I think just as a pastor's wife, because when it happened, even back then when we first became Christians, we knew that there would be risks. Because like when Pastor Ezra, each time he baptizes some people, he would ask the same questions. Like even there is a life threat, will you forsake in Jesus' name? So I think as a Christian in China, we know there will be like risks to some extent. So for me and my husband, we are prepared for this. But like I also shared before, you can never be fully prepared for what is coming because there are so many things to consider, and including my son, my family. So I think when it happened, the lawyers also warned me like there is a high risk as a pastor's wife. Because in the recent years, they also see similar cases for underground churches. So they also will arrest pastor's wife along with pastors. So to me, I feel like as Christians, we are doing something really beneficial for the society, for the country. We are the group of people who love the country the most. Mm-hmm. So I just, I don't know why they have such a fear of our belief, our faith. So I think it's really like if they can open, have conversations with us to really see and look what we are doing, so they won't just interpret it as a threatening.
18: Cherry, we just have a brief time left, but I want to open the floor and go to our guest, Alexei Drew. Alexei, I can see you've been listening intently to what Cherry's been saying.
19: Thank you. Yeah, I just had a really quick question. So you mentioned that obviously other underground churches have faced similar repression before. Do you think that this is has there been chances to see how this has played out in a positive sense for those communities before? Does it bring the community closer together? And do you think actually the long-term effect is just going to be that this builds community through this kind of strife rather than the opposite?
0: Thank you for the question. I think it's really a good question. So actually for Christians, we all see that God is in control. He allows things happen, and also he can turn even it seems like a cursing, a really bad situation into a blessing, to be a bigger plan. So just like you just mentioned, we feel like this is like a nationwide persecution for underground churches. But after what happened to our church, we are witnessing this unity. People from other churches, they've been supporting us in prayers, in love, in all different ways, even financially. So I feel like it's really a time that we can all like pray together, be united, because according to the complicated history of Chinese churches, it was pretty hard to really see the unity. While under this severe persecution, we really are witnessing like this is happening. So we are seeing it a really positive side.
18: Mm. Just very briefly, Cherry, have you been able to speak to Ezra Jean and his family since his release?
0: Yes, I think right after he arrived, I talked to his wife, and we were overthrilled with joy. We couldn't believe. Even his wife, she said, I couldn't believe it really comes true. Yeah. Okay. So we had video calls, and my son, who is just 6 years old, he saw Pastor Ezra in the video. He said, "Oh, why did he lose all his hair?" Mm. And that's for a child's perspective. So he looks so different, but still he's so cheerful and still the same guy.
18: Okay, Cherry, we'll have to leave it there, but thank you very much for joining us. That was Cherry Gao speaking to us from South Korea. Her husband, Gao Yingjia, otherwise known as Joshua Gao, is still in detention inside China. You're listening to Weekend on the BBC World Service. I'm Celia Hatton. Stay with us.
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1: BBC World Service at 6 hours GMT. This is Weekend. I'm Celia Hatton. Coming up, the U.S. has demanded a pledge from Iran to keep the Strait of Hormuz open. The head of the International Energy Agency tells us that military action between the two countries is again threatening global oil supplies.
25: It will have significant impacts on global oil markets. The opening of the Strait of Hormuz is the single most important solution to this problem.
1: Also, new research on earthquake swarms under the Indian Ocean. And why Norwegians can't wait for today's World Cup quarterfinal match against England.
26: The last great battle between Norway and England was in 1066. The King of Norway lost to the English army. So now we're sending Erling Haaland, the greatest Viking of modern times, with his army to exert our revenge.
1: That's coming up on Weekend. Stay with us.
27: Live from NPR News, I'm Dale Willman. President Trump threatened Iran tonight after open calls earlier this week were aired during Iran's funeral for its former supreme leader. He was killed during airstrikes by Israel and Iran. Trump said if they tried to carry out threats to kill him, the military would completely decimate Iran. The bipartisan housing affordability bill has become law. While President Trump refused to sign the measure, it became law at midnight after a 10-day waiting period. NPR's Stephen Basaha explains what the measure will do for Americans.
28: It has one main goal, making homes more affordable. This bill tries to do that by encouraging home building through a bunch of different angles, like streamlining federal regulations, making it easier for banks to invest in housing. And there's one part of the bill that Trump personally pushed for. It is this ban preventing large corporations from buying up tons of homes. Any large investor that owns at least 350 single-family homes will not be allowed to buy any more.
27: That's NPR's Stephen Basaha. A large portion of the western U.S. is expected to bake this weekend under a dangerous heat wave. Forecasters say some places could smash all-time high temperatures. Sierra Hewlett from member station KUER reports.
29: The National Weather Service has issued an extreme heat warning for parts of Utah, Colorado, Idaho, Montana, and North Dakota. Utah Assistant State Climatologist John Meyer says climate change is making summer heat waves like this more of the norm.
30: We have more opportunities during that period for these big heat waves to develop, and they last a little bit longer, they're a little bit more intense, and are becoming more frequently on a year-to-year time scale.
29: Here's how to be safe. The Weather Service says to stay inside with air conditioning if you can. If you do need to go outside, wear lightweight, light-colored clothes, drink a lot of water, and try to move outdoor activities away from the hottest parts of the day. For NPR News, I'm Ciara Hewlett in Salt Lake City, Utah.
27: In Nigeria, dozens of school children and teachers who were abducted by gunmen from a school almost 2 months ago have been freed. Authorities say the group was rescued following an effort by security operatives. NPR's Jewel Bright has our reports.
31: A spokesperson for Nigeria's president says the children and their teachers were rescued by security operatives following an operation that left several of their abductors dead. Details of the operation have not been released, but authorities say 8 kidnappers were arrested. A total of 39 school children, aged between 4 and 16, and 7 teachers were taken during the abduction in May, and at least one teacher died in captivity. The abduction sparked anger across Nigeria and led to several protests and strike actions by teachers across the country. School abductions for ransom have become commonplace across Nigeria in recent years amid a worsening security crisis in the country. Jewel Bright, NPR News, Lagos.
27: And you're listening to NPR News. Graham Plattner is withdrawn from Maine's U.S. Senate race. His decision ends what had become a contentious campaign. A former girlfriend recently said Plattner had once raped her, and he's faced other charges of sexual impropriety. Democrats had hoped the populist candidate would help with the party's efforts to take back the U.S. Senate from Republican control. The parents of Nolan Wells are still looking for answers in their son's death. His body was found off the Mississippi coast this past week. Elise Gregg of the Gulf States Newsroom and Mississippi Public Broadcasting has more.
4: At a press conference in New York City, Wells' parents spoke alongside civil rights attorney Benjamin Crump, whom they've retained, and Reverend Al Sharpton. Wells' mother, Christine Wells Wansley, called for transparency and honesty in the investigation.
5: That's all we want. We just want to know. We just want to know what happened and what our baby is.
4: Law enforcement has not yet announced a cause of death. Results from the state's autopsy, as well as an independent autopsy called for by Crump, are both pending. Sharpton says they're waiting to announce funeral plans, but says he'll be officiating. For NPR News, I'm Elise Gregg in Jackson, Mississippi.
27: For the second time during this World Cup, Spain's Mikel Merino scored off the bench to help his team advance. He scored in the 88th minute Friday as Spain beat Belgium 2-1. They now move into the semifinals on Tuesday with a match against tournament favorite France. Merino also scored late in Spain's 1-0 win over Portugal on Monday. On Wall Street, stocks finished up. The Dow was up 2.29%. I'm Dale Willman, NPR News.
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18: Hello, welcome back to Weekend on the BBC World Service. I'm Celia Hatton. Well, I have with me throughout the program Alpa Shah, a professor of social anthropology at Oxford University here in the UK, and Alexei Drew, an independent consultant on technology policy, specializing in international security and humanitarian action. More from them both in a few minutes' time. But first, the United States has demanded that Iran issue a public statement guaranteeing the Strait of Hormuz is open. Washington wants Tehran to pledge that ships crossing that vital waterway won't be targeted to ensure that talks aimed at achieving a peace settlement between the two countries can move forward. This week has seen the most intense military action in the U.S. war against Iran since the two countries signed a memorandum of understanding last month to try to end their conflict. Iran says at least 14 people have been killed in attacks by the U.S. in the last few days. It's targeted American assets in Kuwait, Bahrain, and Qatar in response. In the past week, observers have reported a dramatic drop in the number of ships traveling through the Strait of Hormuz. Well, Fatih Birol is the executive director of the Paris-based International Energy Agency, or IEA, an autonomous intergovernmental organization which provides data and policy recommendations on the global energy sector. I asked him how the resumption of military action between the U.S. and Iran has affected the volume of shipping traffic through the Strait of Hormuz.
7: There is still a significant gap between the level of oil flow before the war and 2 days ago. But since a few days, we see that the ceasefire has been more or less lifted, and the traffic is now much slower than a few days ago.
18: And what will be the effect then if this situation in the Strait of Hormuz continues? What will that do to global energy supplies?
7: It will have a significant impact on global oil markets, and not only oil, but also natural gas, petrochemicals, fertilizers, helium, and others. But again, I very much hope that the ceasefire will hold and it will lead to the opening of the Strait of Hormuz, in my view, which is the single most important solution to this problem.
18: What can you tell us about the availability of global stock levels of oil? Have they been kept relatively high because of governments keeping adequate levels of strategic reserves?
7: We have a huge amount of reserves at the International Energy Agency. When prices went very high, on 11th of March, we released historical level of stocks to the markets.
25: which was about 400 million barrels. We have never done so up to now, but it is only 20% of the stocks we have. 80% is still in our pocket, so to say. If there is a need, we are ready to bring that oil to the markets, but we are definitely not there at the moment.
18: Ultimately, with the situation in the Middle East continuing to some extent, and also we've seen the Russian full-scale invasion of Ukraine, will those two conflicts really just push the world towards renewables, where countries can control their own energy supplies?
25: Beginning of this decade, when you look at the energy map of the world, there were two main arteries for the international trade.

0: I see that the most scarce commodity today in the markets is trust. Countries, companies are looking for the options which are predictable, which are trustable, and which they can rely upon, which will give an additional boost to different technologies such as solar, wind, nuclear power, electric cars, but in some cases coal.
1: Indeed, you've written an article this week in Foreign Policy magazine. You end by concluding that we're all starting to pay the price for living in a low trust world. Can you explain that thought a little further?
0: If I am a country that imports, for example, gas, if I want to buy a nuclear technology, and if there are two countries who want to sell me their gas and nuclear power, I go which one offers the cheaper option. But now this is changing. The economics of the choices will be replaced with the choices which are more reliable. Countries will go maybe slightly more expensive option, but this is the premium we are going to pay for the security of our energy supplies. So I believe the countries who inspire trust, reliability here will gain from this crisis we have. And the consumers, importers will go for those countries who they believe they will not use energy as a political leverage against them.
2: Fatih Birol, the executive director of the Paris-based International Energy Agency. Well, as I mentioned, we have with us throughout the program Alpa Shah, a professor of social anthropology at Oxford University here in the UK, and Alexei Drew, an independent consultant on technology policy, specializing in international security and humanitarian action. Both she and Alpa are here with me in the weekend studio in central London. Well, it's a good chance to speak with both of you about your work. Alexei, let's turn to you first. You've carried out some research on how propaganda and disinformation have been used in Ethiopia recently in the civil war in Tigray province. I mean, we'll get to both sides, but first, what did you find the Ethiopian government did on this front?
3: So it was, we started researching this back in about 2018, 2019, when the conflict had been ongoing for a little while. I was looking for a small humanitarian-based open source information bureau. And we were doing monitoring of the region, and we saw a massive uptick in the use of certain social media platforms, both domestically and internationally, using similar hashtags. And it became pretty clear that the interesting dynamic coming out of the government sources, which continued through the conflict and continues today, was actually tying into what we were discussing earlier, of making it harder for communities to disseminate what was fact from fiction by using the concept of fake news, or, if you like, preceding the information space with distrust of fact. Yes, they were still doing factual reporting, as a government agency should do, but there was a lot of effectively preparing audiences to distrust narratives that might come from other sources, which effectively made it easier to undermine narratives that then developed organically from Ethiopians affected by the conflict, and try to push trust in one direction rather than allowing people to critically decide.
2: That's interesting. I mean, how quickly did that strategy work?
3: Oh, it was incredibly fast. Part of it happened due to the very nature of the pre-existing media landscape in Ethiopia, because it's very different from the West and other countries, is that the media landscape in Ethiopia had very long been quite heavily and centrally controlled by government. They were very concerned about the risks of how free and open reporting online and in more traditional senses might impact public interest and well-being in the context of civil conflict. Mm. And that had meant that there was already distrust in the public of these sources, because people were aware of that status.
2: And what about the other side? What about the Tigray People's Liberation Front? Did they use similar tactics?
3: They did, and that's what made it very complex to understand. So in their case, it wasn't so much that they were doing it intentionally per se. It was the fact that the nature of the conflict, so very, very early on, one of the first things that was done was effectively instigating an internet blackout in the Tigray region. So there was almost on day two of the conflict, we saw a massive cutoff of connectivity for that region. But what you then saw instead was very concerned individuals in a large diaspora, particularly in the US, of the Ethiopians that were representative of the relatively wealthy and well-concerned TPLF. They were trying to say the right thing and trying to support but they didn't know what the facts were.

0: And that played into that dynamic.
1: Absolutely fascinating. Thank you, Alexei. Thank you for taking us through that piece of research. And Alpa, you wrote just a book that was published in 2024. It got a great reception. It was called The Incarcerations, BK16 and the Search for Democracy in India. And you've been looking further into one of the activists who appears in that book. Can you take us through initially the book itself a little bit, but then also who you've been focusing on recently?
2: Yeah, so the book focused on 16 people who were intellectuals, activists, professors, lawyers, and they were imprisoned in this case in which they were alleged to be terrorists. And India has these horrific anti-terror laws whereby you can just simply put people in prison without a trial and then they can stay there for years. And this happened to 16 people, and it was found later on that evidence had been implanted on their computers, and the crimes that they were accused of were all documents had been found on their computers. And so it was found by cyber forensic experts in the US that actually this evidence had been implanted. Anyway, so I knew some of these people. They'd all worked on indigenous people in India, on Dalits, on Muslim minorities in India. And so I wrote a book. I was asked to write a book by my last publisher about this case and, you know, why these people were arrested and what this showed. And it was kind of quite a revealing case, which showed the ways in which various aspects of the Indian state was clamping down on democratic rights activists, on people who were dissenting against the regime, like these 16 people. So one of these people was a man called Stan Swamy, and he was 83 years old when he was imprisoned. He had severe Parkinson's disease, and 6 months later he died in prison. And you know, this is the trial still hasn't begun in this case.
1: Wow. So he died before the trial even started.
2: Exactly, yeah. So it was very tragic. It caught uproar, you know, all over the country, but also all over the world. And he so I decided to kind of dig much deeper into his life. And it's fascinating because he had for 30 years worked on the rights of India's indigenous people. It's Adivasis, who are about 100 million people in India are Adivasis. Many of them live in the forests of central and eastern India. And I lived in some of those forests as an anthropologist doing my research for 4.5 years. And what struck me about the Adivasis is in this day of climate change, we're in a heat wave in England at the moment, they have a knowledge of living with the environment that is just got so much to teach us. You know, their mud huts are like very warm in the winter and very cool in the summers. They're completely low tech. They have all these fires burning through their landscape, but they know how to manage them and live in the environment, like Spanish fire going on right now. And so Stan like recognized the great value of indigenous people, and he was fighting for their rights, but he was not thinking about them in terms of this kind of romantic knowledge of, you know, environmental harmony. But what he was doing is he was taking to account the huge multinational corporations that had been encouraged by the Indian state to come into these areas and harvest the mineral resources that lie under them. So fossil fuels, coal extraction. And so this is what he was fighting. So I've been trying to think about what this teaches us about what we need to be thinking about in relation to climate change, not just degrowth, thinking about degrowth and environmental technologies, but also the ways in which we need to hold some of the big multinational corporations to account, and thinking about what Stan Swamy's life can teach us. It's his fifth anniversary of his death this week.
1: Okay, yeah. Alpa, thank you. I mean, fascinating to hear how your book has led to kind of further research and how that's continuing on. That's really great to hear. This is the BBC World Service. Reminder of some of our other news headlines. Apple is suing the developer of ChatGPT, OpenAI, for allegedly stealing trade secrets. And Cuba is dealing with its fourth total power blackout this year because of energy shortages triggered by a U.S. oil blockade. Well, the quarterfinals are in full swing at the FIFA World Cup. On Friday, Spain joined France in the semi-finals with a win over Belgium. In today's quarterfinal, England take on Norway in Miami. Excitement amongst football fans is, of course, huge in both countries. But for a sense of how important this might be for Norway, here's a famous bit of radio commentary from 1981 when Norway unexpectedly beat England 2-1 in a World Cup qualifying game in Oslo.
0: Vi best i verden. Vi slått England. England, kjempers fødeland. Lord Nelson, Lord Beaverbrook, Sir Winston Churchill, Sir Anthony Eden, Clement Attlee, Henry Cooper, Lady Diana. Vi slått dem alle sammen. Vi slått dem alle sammen. Maggie Thatcher, can you hear me? Maggie Thatcher, your boys took a hell of a beating.
1: I think we can all hear you there. Norwegian commentator Bjørge Lillian, who it's fair to say was caught up in the joy of the moment when the final whistle was blown for that match. Well, Marcus Fjørtoft is a Norwegian former player, and he now hosts the Football Channel podcast. Here are his thoughts on the game.
3: It means everything for us Norwegians, not only because we've come as far as we ever have done in a World Cup, but more so than that, we are meeting England in a World Cup. I mean, and let alone in a quarter final. And for us that have revered and looked English football since the 60s, ever since the first Saturday games were broadcast on the very few channels for generations before myself, it means a lot. And for the longest time, we've been waiting, you know, 28 years for this World Cup, and every championship we've had to cheer for England. We wanted to cheer for England because our dear Norway wasn't there. So for it all to come together like it has now is the stuff of dreams, really. The last great battle between Norway and England was in 1066 at the Battle of Stamford Bridge, in which the King of Norway, Harald Hardrada, lost to the English army and effectively ending the Viking presence in the British Isles. So now we're sending Erling Haaland, the greatest Viking of modern times, with his army to exert our revenge, and then we'll see what happens from there on out.
1: Okay, well, we're stretching far back in history there. Well, joining us live is the BBC's Victoria Wankanda, who is currently in Oslo. Victoria, you're Norwegian, but you mainly work in London. Would you agree with what you've heard there about how many Norwegians would have supported England in this World Cup if Norway hadn't been playing?
4: Good morning, Celia. Absolutely. It's, as Marcus was saying, it's a fairy tale. It's a dream come true. But yeah, they will have, because Premier League matches are huge in this country. I mean, Norway. Every Saturday, everybody's sitting home watching. So you have all these players that they look up to. You've got, even before Harry Kane left to go to Germany, he was such a huge figure. You've got, even going back, the Gary Linekers, you've got the Wayne Rooneys, and you've got the Ian Wrights. Premier League is huge, so are the English players, and so is England.
1: I mean, it's fascinating. You're describing it as a dream come true, but it might be a nightmare for some because they don't know who to support.
4: Listen, my heart has been in my throat since the Brazil game. I was very sure we were going to beat Brazil because the record shows that they've never beaten us. And I said to myself, Vic, if they do win, you're going home. And so here I am. And we are also hoping to win. We are hoping to get into the semifinals.
1: Okay. Well, Victoria, we can't talk about the Norway team without talking about this amazing phenomenon called the Viking Row. Here are hundreds of Norwegian fans doing the row in New York City's Times Square last month, earlier in the World Cup. Let's take a listen. Okay, so Victoria, what can you tell us about the Viking Row?
4: So it's just become such a huge thing. It started, I think, the first time that they did it was against a match in Switzerland sometimes, I think March, and then it just blew up against a game with Sweden. So basically, it takes up on this whole historic moment when the Vikings rode their way over the Atlantic to get to America. And so it's just a bunch of fans who started doing it, and the whole world is part of it. You hear the Norse horn, a Viking horn that is being blown, then there is the rhythmic drums, and then people come in and saying, "Roo." Row, which basically, as you described, is the rowing, and you do the movement as if you are sat in a longboat, as to depict what would have been the guys who went over to the Atlantic to America. It's just taken over, and let me tell you something. I arrived late at home last night, about 1:30 in the morning. as I was getting to cross the road to go home, there were a bunch of guys, about 6-7 of them, sat down in the crossroad, just rowing in the middle of the night, and people were coming in to join. And that's just like 1 a.m., 1 a.m. 30. Now you can imagine what it's going to be like today, later on in the evening.
1: Oh my goodness. I think you've given us the perfect picture. Okay, well, I want to bring my two guests in who I'm sure have some thoughts and questions of their own. Alexei, Drew, let's go to you first.
5: Personally, I think it's wonderful to hear that I'm not the only person or the only person now to experience that. Who do I support? As an English person with Scottish heritage in the family as well, it's always been difficult to go, who do I go for here? I didn't realise it was such a big thing in Norway, though. So I'm glad now that I'm not the only dynamic to have to go, oh, which one am I behind? Because I don't know either, but I think I'm probably rooting for the Norwegians, I think, at this point,
1: oh,
5: just because of the energy that they're bringing.
1: Great energy.
4: One more supporter. We love to hear it.
5: 100%.
1: And Alpa, let's bring you in here.
2: Yeah, no, it's funny how these footballers kind of bring out these symbolisms. I remember being in the South African World Cup. I went to see many of the matches live, and you know, the vuvuzelas were such a big thing at that time. But yeah, I actually had a question about, you know, it is fascinating and amazing. And my Norwegian friends are talking about all the excitement, but I wondered if there's a kind of darker side to the hurrah. You know, here the Crown Prosecution Services have put out a notice about domestic violence increasing in the UK around the time of the football matches, and this is obviously, it's not football causes domestic abuse, but it's not that simple, but there is that kind of statistic that's around and that's talked about by feminist organisations, but also yeah, more widely, even my my students who are football experts are you know, say they can't speak about football without noting that figure anymore. And about domestic abuse. But so I was just wondering, is there a darker side to the hurrah in Norway?
4: About the domestic violence, there's not really much talked about it. But of course, yeah, as you mentioned there, it's the dark numbers are huge. Win or lose, the numbers have shown that there will be families who will be living in fear of what happens, whether it's a good result or bad result. But I think for Norway, having not been in any big competition, the World Cup in 28 years, any big, you know, other competition 26 years since we tried to be at the Euros, I think it's just the fun, it's just the happiness, it's the togetherness that we are all hoping to be on tonight, win or lose, but I think it's going to be a win for us.
1: I just wonder if we can end, we can't end a discussion about Norway without talking about the Norway's star striker, Erling Haaland, who's huge in England as well. I mean, how much does he kind of figure in Norway's success at the moment?
4: Oh my God, he's everywhere. He is the talisman of the team and the country. He is our big star, and it's so good to see that many people still say that he's remained the little young, you know, fun guy that he's always been. The newspapers are constantly writing about him. The latest on the national broadcaster website is about his granny. She literally said that he is sending her snaps every single day. When they're playing, when they're training, what he's been eating. He's just a fun young man. Who still lives, he's living his dream, but he still lives the life of the Norwegian lifestyle of, you know, you will remain humble even though you are being now talked about as one of the greatest of this game.
1: Well, Victoria, thank you so much for getting us ready for the game and for talking us through that. That was BBC's Victoria Ukwanda, who's currently in Oslo. Thanks for joining us. You're listening to Weekend on the BBC World Service. Stay with us.

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1: Hey, it's Francis Lam, host of The Splendid Table. 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
3: It's 6:30 GMT. This is Weekend from the BBC World Service. Still to come, what's the U.S. strategy for dealing with Iran? One former Trump administration official tells us what he thinks has gone wrong with the negotiations between the two countries. Also, the latest research on earthquake swarms. And we'll hear about the tech billionaires who believe crypto can replace democracy. That's all on Weekend with me, Celia Hatton.
4: BBC News with Govinda Gill. The US has called for Iran to publicly state the Strait of Hormuz is open and to pledge to stop firing on commercial ships as part of negotiations to be held on Saturday in Oman. President Trump has said both sides have agreed to continue with talks despite this week's escalation in hostilities. The US Treasury has issued new sanctions related to Iran. Some are against Ali Ansari, a Dubai-based Iranian banker who's a key financier for the country's new leader, Mujtaba Khamenei. The tech giant Apple has filed a lawsuit against OpenAI for allegedly stealing trade secrets. The iPhone maker says two former staff misappropriated confidential information to help the owners of ChatGPT develop consumer products. OpenAI rejects the claims. Cuba suffered its fourth total blackout of the year because of a severe energy crisis triggered by a US oil blockade. The Energy Ministry says work is underway to restore the electricity supply. A leading Indonesian anti-corruption prosecutor has resigned after police investigating graft cases seized millions of dollars in cash and gold bars during raid at properties that included his home. Febri Andriense has denied that the seized assets are linked to corruption, saying they could all be accounted for. British police have released a 26-year-old man who had been arrested on suspicion of murdering the former government minister and TV personality Anne Widdecombe. Officers say the man is no longer part of the investigation. A newly discovered species of sea snail has been named after the Cape Verde goalkeeper, Vozinha, following his heroics during the Football World Cup. The Spanish biologist and football fan, Jesus Orter, who discovered the tiny red mollusk, said it would be called Alyssa Vozinha in honour of the footballer. That's the latest BBC News.
3: Welcome back to Weekend on the BBC World Service. I'm Celia Hatton. With us for the rest of the programme until 8 o'clock GMT are our two guests, Alpa Shah, she's a professor of social anthropology at Oxford University, and Alexi Drew, she's an independent consultant on technology policy, specialising in international security and humanitarian action. More from them in just a moment. There's still uncertainty over whether this week's military clashes between the U.S. and Iran over control of the Strait of Hormuz will lead to a total breakdown of the ceasefire agreement reached between the two countries last month. The U.S. has now demanded Iran publicly acknowledges the Strait of Hormuz is open and that it pledges to stop attacking commercial ships. Well, on Wednesday, an Iranian foreign ministry official, Esmail Baghaei, insisted that last month's ceasefire agreement, or memorandum of understanding, gave Iran control of the strait for at least 60 days. So it seems that both sides are claiming different interpretations of that MOU agreement. I spoke to Eric Brewer, who is the deputy vice president of the U.S.-based Nuclear Threat Initiative security think tank. He also served as a senior U.S. National Security Council official during the first Trump administration. Why did he think that fighting had erupted again between the U.S. and Iran?
5: I think a lot of this stems from the vague language in the memorandum of understanding, right? And different interpretations of that language. I think it also is a result of both Iran and the United States trying to maintain and maximize their leverage over this notional 60-day period where talks are supposed to be taking place towards a final agreement. And I think for Iran, you know, it wants to control the strait, right? It doesn't want to set a precedent where ships can use lanes that don't cross into Iranian territorial waters. It's why you have Iran striking ships that are using this lane established by Oman and the International Maritime Organization. And for the U.S., it doesn't want to live in a world where Iran gets to solely dictate the traffic flow through the strait, including through the threat of force and the use of force.
3: You blame the vague language that's outlined in this Memorandum of Understanding agreement. How did they arrive at this vague language? Were they both under pressure to reach this agreement too quickly, really? Should both sides step back a little bit and thought a bit more before signing this agreement?
5: Well, I think we got there for a couple of reasons. President Trump at the G7 meeting was pretty transparent about his rationale for needing that memorandum of understanding and for reaching the agreement, right? I think the United States saw that it either had the choice of coming to some sort of ceasefire arrangement or by escalating further in the war. And it's pretty clear from those comments that President Trump made that he saw a lot of risks in that, right? He talked about the fact that you can't just keep bombing a country in perpetuity. He talked about the risk that if the strait remained closed, this could result in a global economic catastrophe. And so I think he and the United States felt a significant amount of pressure to try to reach that agreement. And I think, you know, the Iranians have been doing these sorts of negotiations for a long time. I think they have a pretty good sense of what they wanted. But ultimately, you know, the United States should have stayed at the table to try to work out that language in a way that it understood and in a way that secured its interests. And it's kind of on us if that's something we signed up to, right? We should have known ahead of time if this was an interpretation that Iran was going to take, and these were actions that Iran was going to take.
3: Do you think that the problems within that agreement could ultimately undo the prospects of a permanent peace deal?
5: Yeah, I think there's a huge risk of that, right? There's a risk that this agreement sort of collapses under the weight of its own ambiguities. I will say, though, that I think there's a pretty strong incentive on both sides to avoid a return to a full-scale war, to try to reach some sort of agreement where there's not these sorts of strikes on international shipping, and to eventually start making progress again to see if they can reach a final deal.
3: Has the fate of the Strait of Hormuz almost replaced Iran's nuclear program as the key issue that the United States needs to address?
5: I don't know if it's replaced the nuclear issue, especially over the long term, but it is certainly kind of the alligator that's closest to the boat, to use a phrase, right? It's the threat that we have to deal with now. And I think Iran certainly sees its control over the strait as a significant source of leverage, and understandably so. And it's one of those things that's going to have to be resolved if we're ever going to make any progress at all on addressing the nuclear issue.
3: You referred to Iran's strategy a few times so far. Do you think that the Iranians have outplayed the Americans so far?
5: Well, I'm not sure I'd say that they outplayed us, so to speak. I think a lot of this results from the fact that the United States started this war with very unclear political objectives that shifted over time. I don't think the administration had a clear kind of theory of victory about the political end state that it wanted. And so I think there's kind of a through line from those flaws in the war and in how we went about, you know, prosecuting it to the MOU itself. And certainly, you know, in the course of the conflict, all Iran had to do to win was to survive. To some degree, it's emerged not stronger, but perhaps more confident in its positions.
3: So what tools does the U.S. have at its disposal then? What means are there militarily or in terms of diplomacy for the United States to persuade Iran to drop its demand for a security fee for ships traveling through the strait?
5: Well, I think that's going to be a really challenging task. Militarily, there's not a lot of great options to do that. And remember, Iran wants this control of the strait, not just for financial gain, but for reasons of national security, of sovereignty, of pride. In Tehran's view, it's gained control of this and it's not going to trade it away lightly. I do think the Omani proposal, which is essentially charging voluntary fees that's more in line with kind of accepted international practice, is one option, though it's very unclear whether or not Iran will ultimately be willing to go that route. One thing that I think that the United States does have going in its favor is that the Gulf states also don't want to live in a world where Iran has unilateral control over the strait. The best option is probably the one that was originally designed, which is for Iran and Oman and others in the region to come up with some sort of arrangement. But again, this is going to be tremendously challenging, and it's going to be a while before we come up with a long-term solution.
3: Eric Brewer, the Deputy Vice President of the U.S.-based Nuclear Threat Initiative Security Think Tank. He also served as a senior U.S. National Security Council official during the first Trump administration. Oh, Bashar, let's turn to you. I mean, it's interesting listening to Eric Brewer there. He gives a bit of a mixed picture, doesn't he? He's got a lot of criticism for the wording in this MOU agreement. Mm. But he also talks with some optimism, I think, about the incentives the two sides have to reach some kind of further agreement. What's your assessment? Do you share that optimism?
6: Well, I'd love to share the optimism. I found it really interesting what he mentioned a word there. He said this is not really about the money that Iran can gain from the strait. You know, there's lots of other issues at stake, you know, national security. But he mentioned the word pride. And I found that really interesting. And, you know, to what extent this is actually, like so many other battles, is really a battle of pride. You know, I mean, two sides not willing to or wanting to step down from where they've landed and, you know, come down back to the drawing board. It's going to hurt their pride too much. It's interesting how these battles are playing out and to what extent pride is really one of the central issues mm-hmm. at stake. I don't know. Clearly we need this to be resolved. We don't want an escalation, and the nuclear issue, which you mentioned, is of course a very key issue at stake.
3: Mm. I mean, it is interesting, right? That both sides have to come up with some kind of agreement that they can sort of take home to their people to sell to their own people. Alexei, I can see you nodding there.
7: I mean, and that's actually almost at the crux of the issue now, is that the U.S.-Iran relationship is not just an international issue; it's a democratic one or a domestic one. That you need to not just convince each other as international combatants on this world stage that you agree with the outcome. You need to gain sufficient support and political credibility at home, which is potentially a lot harder to do when you've got such a changeable aspect that you've been presenting to your population, as the Trump administration has done. The interviewer also mentioned how the goals of the war have changed as we've progressed. Well, that means that your publics have experienced a changing, what is this for? So you're now trying to convince them that you've succeeded and achieved your goals, but you haven't been clear as what your goals are throughout. You know, I found it interesting that apparently the nuclear issue is now secondary, but at the time we started this, it was about the nuclear issue, and now that's a secondary part.
6: It's interesting. I mean, is that the case on the Iran side as well, do you think? I mean, to what extent is the military that's calling the shots? And do we need to take this issue back home, so to speak, in on both sides to the same extent?
7: Well, that's another part of why this is difficult, is that this MOU is obviously signed and influenced by, if you like, the equivalent of the State Department on both sides. But the very conduct of the war so far and the outcomes has potentially massively changed the dynamics of which groups are being involved in these negotiations and what their historic and current positions are. You mentioned the military, but also the political establishment in Iran has significantly shifted. And what does that mean for how this is viewed as an outcome?
3: Alexei Alper, thank you very much. You're listening to Weekend on the BBC World Service. Well, time... Time now for our weekly look at the latest news relating to science. Our science reporter Roland Pease joins us now. Roland, to introduce your report this week, you sent us this intriguing bit of sound. Let's hear it. Roland, what are we listening to?
8: I mean, it's extraordinary, isn't it? That is actually the sound of new real estate basically being born in the ocean depths of the southern Indian Ocean. It's what you're hearing there. It's been recorded by hydrophones, underwater microphones. They were put there in 2024 by a French team. That was a swarm of about 80 earthquakes that lasted over a few hours down there that were they've been sped up so that you can hear them. And they're actually the sound of ocean crust that's creaking as magma has been pushed up from deep below into what's called the mid-ocean ridge, a kind of mountain range almost. That's along the line, middle of many oceans. And then along the line of that ridge, as it's sort of part of the surface, so it's sort of forcing its way up. And then, when it did break through, Jean-Arthur Olive, who led the team, says that the microphones then picked up these new sounds.
9: So a few hours into the event, when the swarms of earthquakes had stopped occurring, we started recording different sounds, which we call impulsive events. They're really sharp sounds that are interpreted as the sound that lava emits when it encounters seawater. And it probably built a ridge, a series of small mounds up to 90 meters and 100 meters in places. And so when you sum all this thickness, you end up getting about 160 million cubic meters pouring out at the seafloor.
6: Roland, incredible. It sounds very dramatic. Are you saying this is new?
8: Oh, absolutely. Getting this detail is astonishing. You just got to imagine that this is a 20-kilometre length of ocean floor that suddenly moved open by 4 metres or so along parts of the way. And on top of it, then, it's been these sort of new hills that weren't there a week or two before. But it does all go back to the origins of the idea of plate tectonics theory back in the 1960s. They couldn't understand why we were getting these big earthquakes at the coastlines, like we've in Chile or Sumatra or Japan recently. These really enormous ones where ocean floor was being shoved under the continents was the effect of that. Where was it coming from? Well, the answer is it's coming from these mid-ocean ridges. They sort of knew it would happen, but to actually be up there and capture it in this kind of detail is utterly new. This is actually a point that Jean-Arthur Olive made to me, that it's not just, the ocean isn't just the most hidden part of the planet, but it is also really active.
9: The oldest age of any piece of seafloor is about 200 million years, whereas continents are as old as 3 billion years or older in places. So 2/3 of the surface of the Earth is actually constantly being recycled, resurfaced by creating new seafloor and new tectonic plates. Right, so you're really seeing the most active part of the planet growing by these events that probably happen all the time at different places in the oceans, in places that we can't see or hear.
6: Roland, might this studying of the movement of the Earth's tectonic plates under the Indian Ocean help scientists understand earthquakes better?
8: Well, I mean, this is what they are trying to do all the time, understand the processes of the Earth. I mean, the good news is that these earthquakes were generally quite small and they're a long way from Earth, but they are part of this cycle. You know, these happen every few decades, as we, you know, just learned really horribly with the Venezuela earthquake. You know, you can wait for tens and tens of years before, while tension is building up and then something terrible happens. If it happens under the ocean, it's interesting, but if it happens on the Earth, of course, they can be absolutely devastating. So I guess that's sort of the nature of the planet we live on.
6: Fascinating, Roland. Thank you for taking us through that. That was our science reporter, Roland Pease. You're listening to the BBC World Service. I'm Celia Hatton with Weekend. And now, a new BBC television documentary has gained inside access to tech billionaires who believe crypto technologies can replace democracy and even standard currencies like the dollar, the euro, and pound sterling. Some of those billionaires have become involved in setting up their own micronations to put their vision to the test. Well, the documentary's reporter Matt Shea has spent the last year investigating this world to see how viable the billionaires' plans are, as well as tracing their links with President Trump. Matt Shea joins us in the studio now. So, Matt, what sparked your interest in this story?
10: Well, I first noticed that in the last U.S. election, the crypto industry actually became the biggest lobby, arguably. So it overtook fossil fuels as the biggest lobby in the last election cycle. And we've also seen the impact of crypto wealth on politics here in the UK, with the current row over Nigel Farage not declaring a £5 million donation from crypto investor Christopher Harborne, which he maintains as a personal gift. So in short, there seems to be basically a lot of money flowing between crypto and politics. I wanted to understand, what is it that crypto and tech billionaires want from our politics?
6: Interesting. And you sailed to the micronation of Liberland. What did you learn from that?
10: So Liberland is, it's a micronation that occupies this disputed piece of land in the Danube River between Croatia and Serbia. And when you see this kind of muddy stretch of floodplain, you would never guess that it's connected to some of the world's wealthiest men. The vision is for this place to be a country run by essentially the technology that underlies crypto, blockchain technology, computer code, and also it has no tax. It has passports, it even has its own prince, but it's not recognized by any UN state, and the government operates from a base in Serbia. They also have settlers who are effectively campaigning, who are effectively camping on Liberland, though they are regularly removed by the Croatian authorities. But elections are held using this blockchain technology, and the more Liberland crypto you own, the bigger your say. So whereas in most democracies, it's one person, one vote, in Liberland, you can buy more Liberland merits, which means the more money you have, the more votes you have. And the prime minister of Liberland, and this is a key part of our documentary, is a Chinese crypto billionaire called Justin Sun. So his crypto company, Tron, it's one of the biggest crypto platforms in the world. It processes billions of dollars worth of transactions every day, though it has faced allegations of being a go-to platform for gangs and proscribed terror groups, which they firmly deny.
6: So, Matt, crypto entrepreneurs can count President Trump among their supporters. What did you learn about him while making this film?
10: So, I mean, Liberland specifically doesn't have a connection to Trump, but the founders remain optimistic. There is no realistic prospect of it becoming like a recognized country anytime soon. But the Prime Minister, Justin Sun, was also the biggest initial investor into the Trump family's own crypto business, World Liberty Financial. So that venture, it's not run by the administration, it's run by his sons, Eric, Barron, and Donald Trump Jr. And its CEO, Zach Witkoff, is the son of Trump's special envoy to the Middle East, Steve Witkoff. And the US president is kind of described as a co-founder emeritus. But the fact that Sun, the guy who runs Tron, was their biggest initial investor led to concerns that the Trump administration was giving crypto billionaires a kind of free pass when a civil fraud investigation into Sun by the U.S. financial regulator, the Security and Exchange Commission, was stopped.
11: Some people have pointed specifically to the timing of the SEC investigation being paused, being around the time that you invested heavily in the Trump family crypto projects.
12: Yes.
11: What is your response to those allegations about the kind of coincidence of that timing? But he can say that, right?
12: Yeah, no comments. No comment on the current case,
11: It's not us making those allegations. Yes. Other people have made them, so we then have to ask them, you know?
12: No comment, yes.
10: So since Trump's election, the SEC has been more friendly to crypto businesses, and multiple other investigations have also been dropped.
6: And since you filmed the interview, Justin Sun has launched a legal case against the Trump administration?
10: Yeah, so there's been a falling out, essentially. Sun and two of his companies have accused World Liberty Financial of freezing his tokens and restricting his voting rights. Despite this, however, he remains a strong supporter of the Trump administration, and World Liberty Financial did not respond to our request for comment.
6: And what did you take away from making this documentary?
10: I think spending most of the last year on the story, I can see what the founders want is they want freedom from the kind of old power structures, the banking system, from government. But when you actually look at these new societies they're setting up, the technology that they're setting up, what you realize is if you look at who's getting rich and who's getting control, it raises new questions about whether tearing down our existing governments, if by doing that, we're essentially handing power to a newer, less accountable elite, namely those who control these new technologies.
6: And Matt, I don't want to detract from this important issue, but I got to confirm, Justin Sun is that same crypto entrepreneur, the one who bought that multi-million dollar banana artwork and then ate it? Is that the same guy?
10: That's right. Yeah, he's most known for buying a $6.5 million banana and eating it. Yeah.
6: Fascinating. Okay, well, we have to open up to our two guests. Alexei, Drew, I know you might have some stuff to say on this topic.
7: So many things. one of the things that I spend a lot of time doing when talking about tech policy is explaining what things are new and what things aren't, and how many things are just new combinations of a new technology meeting an old thing, and therefore creating something which is quite similar to what we've seen before with slightly different flavour. I've got a lot of notes written here, but the concept of new standout communities, well, the Sovereign Citizen movement is a key example of that. This is just that with a digital spin, right? It's not a new thing, it's just given a different bent, and the people behind or interested in it are slightly different. But again, their motivations are likely the same. Trying to reinvent the nature of power that, as it pertains to them, how they get it and how they hold on to it. This time it's just coming from a technological deterministic perspective where they've built their power and money through tech, and therefore they want to try and use that same dynamic to create an opportunity to be even more powerful than the things that they see as constraining them currently.
6: Matt, I can see you nodding as Alexei's talking.
10: Yeah, I think one thing that you have to realize when you look into these people who are pushing these technologies is initially they wanted to kind of replace crypto, they wanted to replace all money with cryptocurrency, they wanted to replace the banking system. But now that's spreading out into politics itself, into governance itself. The idea is that everything, voting, elections, laws themselves, could be automatically implemented on the blockchain. And of course, that a lot of these people actually do believe that democracy could be replaced by these technologies.
6: Fascinating. Alpa Shah.
13: Gosh, it's absolutely fascinating. It sounds like, you know, a cult or, you know, these new forms of dictatorships actually arising. But I'm kind of interested in the characters who might not be the key players. You know, who's actually buying into this, and what's their relationship to people like Justin Sun, and what are the kind of social dynamics in these communities?
10: Well, there's a lot of tech billionaires who support these ideas. So Peter Thiel, the US billionaire, he's someone who's very interested in this. The so-called founder of the Dark Enlightenment, Curtis Yarvin, who I interview in my documentary, is also interested in this. And J.D. Vance, the vice president, has also expressed some interest in these ideas. But in reality, I think what I've found looking into these communities is the technology is not quite there yet where it can replace democracy. And so you end up needing human beings, ministers, to actually implement everything at the end of the day. So you often have these micronations where they claim everything's run on the blockchain, but really they have quite like boring regular ministers, like the Minister for the Interior and so forth, to implement everything.
7: Yeah, I mean, it's the interfaces between technology and humanity which are often the bits that go wrong. We have an idealistic perspective that technology is itself neutral and impartial, but in reality it's been designed and made and operated by humans who are not, by their nature, impartial or neutral. And in this case, blockchain is often seen as this unassailable solution, whereas in reality, like a lot of technologies rely on now, there's another technology coming down the pipe, quantum computing and post-quantum cryptography, that would make blockchain obsolete in terms of its security and stability and sanctity. But obviously we don't talk about that in these circles because that's an uncomfortable truth.
6: Fascinating. I mean, Matt, where are these other micronations located? Where are they physically found?
10: Well, a micronation, or they often refer to them as network states, they exist digitally mainly.
6: Okay.
10: The idea is in the future, you know, you will be able to pick your country like you pick a gym membership, right? So the country becomes kind of a company, you become a shareholder in that country, and you're not a citizen, you're a customer, and different countries compete for customers, just like a gym will compete for customers, right? But you do have ones like Prospera in Honduras. You have Peter Thiel's Seasteading Institute. They often have physical nodes, but mainly they're digital.
6: Fascinating.
13: What's their take on things like poverty, or, you know, what happens when people get old and can't look after themselves? And, you know, in the old days, you had philanthropists, you know, who were acquired a lot of money, but then were also redistributing it in all kinds of ways. For all kinds of causes? And what's their take on, you know, redistribution and looking after people who are not as wealthy as themselves?
10: They all tend to follow an extreme libertarian view. So they don't believe any redistribution of wealth, or indeed any kind of central government doing anything with your money, is a good thing. They think that you only create value and you only create wealth by adding value to society. So they think rich people will solve everything, basically.
6: Alexei Drew, last word to you.
7: It's effectively the combination of market capitalism and technology as a solution. It's the commoditization of democracy, and it's a very very billionaire minds position to be in, that the solution for me has been this, and therefore the solution for everyone is this, and therefore me. But it's maddening to think that this is apparently the dynamic we're at. But it's not new. It's the same old stuff, just with a technological kind of lens over the top with new words.
6: Alexo Drew, thank you very much. Matt Shea, great to hear from you. Your piece, I can see, on text piece is on the BBC News website, along with some video if you want to tune into that. Thank you to my two guests, Alpa Shah, Alexo Drew. 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I'm Celia Hatton. Stay with us.
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6: BBC World Service, it's 7 hours GMT. This is Weekend. I'm Celia Hatton. Coming up, the U.S. has demanded a pledge from Iran to keep the Strait of Hormuz open. The head of the International Energy Agency tells us that military action between the two countries is again threatening global oil supplies.
19: It will have significant impacts on global oil markets. The opening of the Strait of Hormuz is the single most important solution to this problem.
6: Also, the continuing power of Homer's epic poem, The Odyssey, and two Czech women battle it out at Wimbledon today for the women's singles title. We'll hear from the Czech tennis legend Hana Mandlíková.
20: I just always believe that it starts with the coaching, it starts with the technique, and we really do have a very good coaches, even in the smaller clubs all over Czech Republic.
6: That's here on Weekend. Stay with us.
21: Live from NPR News, I'm Dale Willman. President Trump is again threatening Iran after there were calls for Trump's death during a funeral Thursday for Iran's former supreme leader. On social media, Trump said the military would destroy Iran for a year if Iran attempts to kill him. Lawmakers in Houston are calling for an independent investigation into the fatal shooting of a Mexican immigrant by ICE agents. From Houston Public Media, Kyle McLinigan reports.
22: The shooting took place on Tuesday in the district of Congresswoman Sylvia Garcia. She says the acting director of ICE told her officers went after the wrong person.
23: He confirmed that Lorenzo Salgado Aroja was not the target of the operation, nor was his brother, who was a passenger in the vehicle.
22: An ICE spokesman says officers opened fire after the driver attempted to run them over. Attorney Hugo Balderas represents two of the men who were in the van at the time of the incident.
24: They confirmed that at no point was there ever an ICE agent directly in front of the vehicle. They also confirmed that the shots came from the sides, not from the front, which is inconsistent, you know, with the ICE agent's statement.
22: The local district attorney is also launching his own investigation. For NPR News, I'm Kyle McLinigan in Houston.
21: Graham Plattner is formally withdrawn from Maine's U.S. Senate race less than a week after a former romantic partner accused him of rape. Kevin Miller with Maine Public Radio has more.
25: Plattner said Wednesday night that he planned to drop out, but the progressive Democrat waited 2 days to file the official paperwork. His withdrawal letter doesn't mention the accusations against him, which he has repeatedly denied. Instead, Plattner wrote that his overwhelming primary victory shows Maine voters support the ideals at the center of his populist campaign, such as Medicare for All, ending so-called forever wars, and stopping billionaires from buying elections. And he said by withdrawing, he was seeking to, quote, further the movement we have built. Maine's Democratic Party now has about 2 weeks to select a new nominee to challenge Republican Senator Susan Collins this fall. For NPR News, I'm Kevin Miller.
21: Apple is suing the artificial intelligence company OpenAI and a top executive, alleging they stole trade secrets. NPR's John Ruich has our reports.
0: Apple is accusing two former employees who went to work for OpenAI of stealing confidential information. One of the two people is OpenAI's chief hardware officer, who leads the company's efforts to develop consumer AI devices. The other worked on sensitive product development programs at Apple before moving to OpenAI. The lawsuit accuses them of illegally accessing Apple computers and files, and it alleges that OpenAI has, at every level and in coordination with business partners, been stealing Apple's trade secrets and confidential information. The two companies had partnered together to fold AI into Apple's Siri, but that fell through, and Apple is now working with Google to improve the digital assistant. OpenAI did not respond to an NPR request for comment. John Ruich, NPR News.
21: And you're listening to NPR News. The Gordie Howe International Bridge between Windsor, Canada and Detroit will be opened on July 27th. The opening was delayed after President Trump said the negotiated revenue sharing was unfair. Trump now says there's a better deal in place. Government health workers responding to the Ebola outbreak in eastern Congo say they've not been paid and are walking off the job in protest. More than 600 people have died so far during the outbreak. That's according to the country's health ministry. NPR's Duri Buscarin reports.
1: The hardest hit area in this outbreak is Bunia in the Ituri province. Onesphore Bengenza is the Ebola response team leader for Mercy Corps there. He says the strike is concentrated among government employees working in disease surveillance and people who handle bodies for burial. But most are still working while they negotiate with Congo's government.
3: Those are people who are in front.
1: If they can't make a deal, Bengenza says, the outbreak could spread out of control. He fears more people would lose their lives as a result. The World Health Organization says 4 out of 5 new Ebola cases in the DRC have no known link to an existing patient, a sign that the true scale of the outbreak is already larger than the official numbers suggest. Duri Buscarin, NPR News, Washington.
21: Crews are once again draining the Lincoln Memorial reflecting pool in Washington, D.C. The Trump administration had paid millions of dollars to renovate that pool, but not long after the work was completed, the pool was again filled with an algae bloom, and a liner on the bottom had begun to peel. Trump had said the renovations would last for a century. Stocks finished up Friday on Wall Street. I'm Dale Willman, NPR News.
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5: Hello, you're listening to Weekend on the BBC World Service. I'm Celia Hatton, and with us for the rest of the program until 8 o'clock GMT are our two guests, Alexi Drew. She's an independent consultant on technology policy, specializing in international security and humanitarian action. And Alpa Shah, she's a professor of social anthropology at Oxford University here in the UK. The United States has demanded that Iran issue a public statement guaranteeing that the Strait of Hormuz is open. Washington wants Tehran to pledge that ships crossing the vital waterway won't be targeted to ensure that talks aimed at achieving a peace settlement between the two countries can move forward. This week has seen the most intense military action in the U.S. war against Iran since the two countries signed a memorandum of understanding last month to try to end their conflict. Iran says at least 14 people have been killed in attacks by the U.S. in the last few days. It's targeted American assets in Kuwait, Bahrain, and Qatar in response. In the past week, observers have reported a dramatic drop in the number of ships traveling through the Strait of Hormuz. Fatih Birol is the executive director of the Paris-based International Energy Agency, or IEA, an autonomous intergovernmental organization which provides data and policy recommendations on the global energy sector. I asked him how the resumption of military action between the U.S. and Iran has affected the volume of shipping traffic through the Strait of Hormuz.
9: There is still a significant gap between the level of oil flow before the war and 2 days ago. But since a few days, we see that the ceasefire has been more or less lifted, and the traffic is now much slower than a few days ago.
5: And what will be the effect then if this situation in the Strait of Hormuz
6: continues, what will that do to global energy supplies?
9: It will have a significant impact on global oil markets, and not only oil, but also natural gas, petrochemicals, fertilizers, helium, and others. But again, I very much hope that the ceasefire will hold and it will lead to the opening of the Strait of Hormuz, in my view, which is the single most important solution to this problem.
6: What can you tell us about the availability of global stock levels of oil? Have they been kept relatively high because of governments keeping adequate levels of strategic reserves?
9: We have a huge amount of reserves at the International Energy Agency. When prices went very high, on 11th of March, we released historical level of stocks to the markets, which was about 400 million barrels. We have never done so up to now, but it is only 20% of the stocks we have. 80% is still in our pocket, so to say. If there is a need, we are ready to bring that oil to the markets, but we are definitely not there at the moment.
6: Ultimately, with the situation in the Middle East continuing to some extent, and also we've seen the Russian full-scale invasion of Ukraine, will those two conflicts really just push the world towards renewables, where countries can control their own energy supplies?
9: Beginning of this decade, when you look at the energy map of the world, there were two main arteries for the international trade in oil and gas. Huge, rich natural resources in Siberia, Western Siberia, and the large import-dependent European markets. This was the first one. And the second one was the big energy reserves in the Middle East with the rising import needs of Asia's growing economies. Now, both of these arteries now are either blocked or strained, and many governments now are reviewing their energy strategies, energy partners, and today, when I talk with the

0: trust world. Can you explain that thought a little further?
1: If I am a country that imports, for example, gas, if I want to buy a nuclear technology, and if there are two countries who want to sell me their gas and nuclear power, I go which one offers the cheaper option. But now this is changing. The economics of the choices will be replaced with the choices which are more reliable. Countries will go maybe slightly more expensive option, but this is the premium we are going to pay for the security of our energy supplies. So I believe the countries who inspire trust, reliability here will gain from this crisis we have. And the consumers, importers will go for those countries who they believe they will not use energy as a political leverage against them.
0: Fatih Birol, the executive director of the Paris-based International Energy Agency. Al-Bashar, I wonder what your thoughts are on Fatih Birol's comments on the fact that we're living in this, or his concept that we're living in this low trust environment, and how we're all going to be paying the price for this now, looking for the reliable option over the cheaper option. Do you think this is really a turning point?
2: I think we need to be going in this direction. And obviously, these are the bigger debates in the climate, energy, climate change era, which is that we have to think about renewable technologies, ways of, you know, moving away from fossil fuel extraction. So I think this doesn't need to be seen as a kind of zero-sum game kind of issue. It's actually a direction we have to expand in any case, and yes, it may be more costly in the short term, but this is the future.
0: Interesting. What do you think, Alexei?
3: I mean, I think that it's clear that we've already had to engage in a pivot after the invasion of Ukraine, and understanding of these key trajectories of oil transport, and that green energies are potentially a key solution of states gaining dependency or of their own or control of their own critical infrastructure needs. The risk is that potentially we are going to transfer that dependency elsewhere, because the resources required for green energy, solar, battery powers, one, require a new kind of extractivism of the resources required to build them, particularly batteries and solar panels, and two, most of them are made in China. Which is a whole new trade route and a whole existing issue of trust between some of the partners that are trying to divest themselves from oil. So it'll be interesting to see what that does in the longer term. Mm. Are the Chinese now the more trusted partners rather than those that we've tried to import oil from in the growing future?
0: I mean, that's a fascinating concept, because I know that you've done work when it comes to, you know, how much cooperation should Western states in particular engage with when it comes to China and China's hold over certain technologies.
3: I mean, it's about being eyes open and aware of the realities. Has China's attempt to kind of garner the market on green tech been intentional to gain leverage in the international community? Yes. Is that necessarily a thing that we just have to avoid at all costs? Probably not. And in fact, reality, we have to be pragmatic and go, yes, it will give them influence and leverage, but what other alternative do we have?
0: Fascinating. Some great thoughts from you both. Thank you for that, Al-Bashar and Alexei Drew. Well, it's the final weekend of the Wimbledon Tennis Championships, and in a few hours' time, the women's singles final will take place on centre court. It will feature an all-Czech final, with Karolina Muchova facing her compatriot, Linda Noskova. They come from a long and illustrious line of Czech tennis players who've won major championships, Martina Navratilova chief among them, winning a record 9 Wimbledon singles titles. The last time two Czech-born women contested the final was in 1986, when Navratilova beat Hanna Mandlikova. And just before we came on air, I spoke to Hanna Mandlikova in the U.S. state of South Carolina. I asked her about today's final and what these two women are like.
4: I know Linda very well because my daughter played in the juniors with her. And she had always this kind of calmness about her, you know, like very quiet, very confident on the court, and didn't show that much emotions. So I think that suits her very well for her game, you know. She doesn't panic. She just stays on the court, just, you know, trying to do her best. Karolina, I know very well too. You know, it's funny because they're both from Moravia. It's like they're very calm. I think that suits them both. Prague people

0: and where I come from, they're a little bit more, I don't know, because it's the bigger city or something. I don't know. They're a little bit more, I would say, more outspoken, more different people.
1: Hannah, what is it about the Czech Republic that
0: Oh my
1: produced
0: God.
1: so many great tennis players, especially in the women's game?
0: I know, it's crazy. I mean, it was funny, but when John McEnroe asks, is it in the beer or something? But no, I just always believe that it starts with the coaching. It starts with the technique, and we really do have a very good coaches. Even in the smaller clubs all over Czech Republic, there's always a coach who knows the technique very well and can teach it to the kids. Usually, if you look at Czech players, they have good techniques, and I think that's what it is.
1: Hannah, you played in the women's singles final twice at Wimbledon. What's it like to
0: Yes.
1: step out on center court with so much at stake?
0: Yeah, well, I tell you, first time I was 18, I had no idea what was going on because I was in the final so nervous. You know, it's like I play against Chris, and it's like special. It's really, everybody always tries to explain it, but Wimbledon is just, you know, the top of the top of the Grand Slams. And, you know, it's just totally out of this world, really, because it's to win Wimbledon, it's like totally different than the other Grand Slams. And in my book, and I think with lots of, I think most of the players, Wimbledon is number one from all the Grand Slams if you win it.
1: Is the crowd different at Wimbledon?
0: Different, totally. They quiet, they understand, they know where to react, when to not react. They understand the sport very well, very well. And they just very nice and polite people, and they still make it excited though. Exciting. It's just, it's a pleasure really to play in Wimbledon. It really is.
1: Does today bring back memories of the 1986 Wimbledon final? That's when you played Martina Navratilova. That
0: Martina,
1: was
0: yeah.
1: the only previous time the final was between two Czech-born players.
0: That's true. That's true. And I never saw it like that. I know, you know, Martina was from born in Czech and everything, but she was really Americanized that time. So I never, I mean, of course, I mean, she was Czech, and she speaks Czech. We speak together when we talk in Czech. And but in a way, I always saw that she's American. I didn't look at her on the court as a Czech. But she was Czech. It's weird. But that match, I had a better chance than in 81. I was 5-3 up serving, but then this English drizzle started, and the ball got very big, heavy, and I starting to have problems. So no, I mean, I tell you, even the two finals for me, and I never won Wimbledon. It's still, I'm very happy that I got twice in the finals. Even it was my dream to win it, I never did. But then I win it some kind of through Jana Novotná when I was coaching her, so that was a little satisfaction. But you know, I'm happy what I did. So, anyways,
1: Yeah. If you could send a message to the two players today, what would you say to them?
0: I would say to them that they should be very, very proud of themselves, what they achieved. Because they both went through a very hard times in their lives already. Carolina with her injuries and Linda with her mom. And I think they should be very, very proud of themselves. And it's a pity that it cannot be that they both cannot win, you know, because they both deserve it. And I wish them all the best. And doesn't matter who won, who will win. I just think that it's amazing they achieved this, and I'm very proud of them.
1: It was great to speak with her. Hanna Mandlíková played fellow Czech Martina Navratilova at Wimbledon in 1986. That game happening later today. This is the BBC World Service. A reminder of some of our other news headlines. Apple is suing the developer of ChatGPT OpenAI for allegedly stealing trade secrets. And a newly discovered species of sea snail has been named after the Cape Verde goalkeeper Virginia for his stellar performance during his team's debut matches at the World Cup. Now, a remarkable new documentary film has just been released this weekend in cinemas here in the UK. It's called Life Support, and it's a collection of testimonies from international doctors who worked in Gaza for 2 years during Israel's war against Hamas. This extract is from the film's trailer.
2: It's difficult to understand unless you come here and see the difference that you make. We always worry when we come here that we might not be of any use, that we might get all our kit confiscated, that we might not have a hospital to go to. But what we always say is the main thing is to come here to bear witness, because you're not seeing what I'm seeing, because there's been a complete block to all media.
1: It's a remarkable film. Well, we're joined now in the studio by the director, Daniel Rugo, and by Dr. Khaled Dawas, a consultant surgeon and one of the doctors who went to Gaza, who's featured in the film. It's great to have you both with us. Daniel, let's speak with you first. I mean, why was it important for you to compile the accounts of foreign doctors who worked in hospitals in Gaza?
3: Thank you very much for having us. We realized very early on that given that Israel barred access to all international reporters, healthcare professionals were the only ones allowed to travel into Gaza. And whilst they were offering, of course, their clinical expertise in hospitals, supporting the Palestinian healthcare workers, they were also bringing out evidence and accounts that were completely unique. So we had access through them to evidence and footage and images of what was happening on the ground.
1: So they weren't just doctors, they were witnesses as well. In the documentary, there is no narration. Instead, you chose to let the doctors narrate the events themselves. Why did you choose to present it this way?
3: It was very important for us that the audience saw Gaza and what was happening on the ground from the eyes of first-hand witnesses. So we didn't want to impose a narration or an editorial narration from our point of view. Everything had to come from what the doctors were witnessing daily on the ground.
1: And Dr. Dawas, let's turn to you. As a British Palestinian doctor, what was it like when you decided to go into Gaza and to use your skills there?
4: The process started before we went in. The selection, the mindset, preparing oneself, I think, for what we were going to be seeing, because we were seeing a lot of this stuff on mainly social media with a little bit of what was going on the normal sort of TV channels we were watching. But I think it was a lot of us went in there with a desperation to do something, because we knew what was happening. We knew what the playbook was from previous attacks on Gaza by Israel, and we knew what was coming. But of course, none of us expected the extent. And I think going in, I think it was Rosie or perhaps Tanya who said this on the film, as soon as you walk in, there is a sense of relief that you're finally there to do something, because we were desperate to be able to do something to help, to contribute to the ease of suffering, but also really to feel that we are part of that community who have been reaching out to us for advice, for help. Many people were asking us whether we could do something to help out very early on. And even to now, we still get those requests even now.
1: And did you get that sense that you were able to get in there and really make a difference? Or were you just bombarded with constant need, constant requests?
4: Both. The need is ongoing. The need started then, in fact, was started before October the 7th, as many of us know, but it carries on. It still continues to this day. We get these requests. We do feel a sense of deficiency. I certainly felt it, and I think, again, in the film, Rosie mentioned it, Dr. Victoria Rose mentioned that we go in there not knowing how much we can contribute. We hope that we can do something, and even 3 days ago, I was speaking to a Gazan who has now come to the UK, and he told me what people in Gaza appreciate most is the fact that they feel people from the outside give them a sense of solidarity. We have not forgotten you. Your suffering is being seen around the world and continues to be part of the news, and that's very important to them. The clinical stuff that we do is our expertise, and we hope we can help, but they've got some excellent doctors in Gaza. What we do is offer them some kind of relief, and at the same time, sometimes we offer them a bit of expertise that we may have here in the UK, which they don't have because of their circumstances.
1: Daniel, what do you hope somebody will take away when watching this film?
3: I think the most important thing that people should take away from the film is to pay attention to the testimonies of the doctors and to the conclusion that they reach by the end of the film. There's now a growing consensus. There's been a recent report by the UN that what's happening as of the last 2 years should be classed as genocide. And this is also the conclusion that most of the doctors come to in the film. I think it is important that we listen to the evidence of those few who have been there on the ground.
5: You mentioned genocide. It is the finding of the UN Commission of Inquiry report, which says Israel is committing genocide in Gaza by deliberately targeting children. We should also add the ICJ is currently hearing a case. The International Court of Justice is currently hearing a case brought by South Africa that accuses Israeli forces of genocide. But we're not going to get a ruling in that case for some time. I want to open the conversation up to our two guests in just a moment. I should add, though, that we contacted the Israel Defense Forces, or IDF, and put to it some of the issues raised in your film. In a statement to us, it said the IDF does not dispute that doctors working in Gaza have treated severe and tragic cases resulting from the war. However, testimonies of this kind have no bearing or significance in establishing the existence of genocide. They put genocide in quotation marks. They also maintain the IDF will continue operating against Hamas and defending the civilians of Israel while remaining committed to international law and taking all feasible precautions to mitigate harm to the civilian population. Dr. Dawes, any thoughts in response to this statement from the IDF?
4: I mean, we've been hearing these statements from Israel for decades. Of course, there's always an excuse, but the bottom line is with this is if Israel takes its hands off the people it occupies, there will be no reason for having any Hamas or anybody else. And that's what the people of Gaza asked for. When we went there, the first thing they told us, in fact, and I was surprised, in December 23, and I heard this from several people in Gaza, they said to me, we know what's going to happen. They want us out of Gaza. They want Gaza back in Israel, and they want us all out in somewhere else, whether it's in the desert in Egypt or somewhere else. So they knew what was going on. This has been a playbook that's been done over many, many years. So the response from the IDF is not a surprise. Of course, I don't expect them to say anything else.
5: Mm. Let's hear from our two guests. Alexei Drew.
6: Yeah, I think another thing that to be perfectly clear here is when you're actually trying to consider the impacts and whether you're avoiding all feasible or taking all feasible measures to avoid harm, you can't focus purely on the immediate. You have to think about the longer term impact and the secondary and tertiary effects of any use of violence you carry out. And the destruction of medical facilities and resources, as well as other infrastructure, power, water, telecommunications, that doesn't just cause harm in the immediate component or the immediate vicinity. It ripples, it creates effects over time and over a larger area. And that is unavoidably something which has come from this, and it won't recover quickly.
5: We just have a brief time, but I'll give last word to you, Daniel.
3: This is exactly right. I'll just echo what has just been said. This, what the doctors witness is that the systematic destruction is not just of the present, but of the future. The whole infrastructure that sustains life has been annihilated, and this will take generations and generations and generations to recover from.
5: Okay. Well, the new documentary is out this weekend in cinemas here in the UK, I hope beyond. It's called Life Support. Thank you to the director, Daniel Rugo, and for joining us, Dr. Khaled Dawes, consultant surgeon, who's been featured in the film and who has been working in Gaza. Thank you to you both. And thank you to my two guests, Alpa Shah, Alexei Drew. Stay with us on Weekend on the BBC World Service.
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0: It's 7:30 GMT. This is Weekend from the BBC World Service. Still to come, we'll hear from our two guests, the social anthropologist Alpa Shah and Alexei Drew. She's an independent consultant on technology policy, on some of the stories that have caught their attention recently. And the blockbuster movie that's set to dominate this summer, Why the Odyssey, is such an enduring story. That's all on Weekend with me, Celia Hatton.
1: BBC News with Govinda Gill. The US has called on Iran to publicly state that the Strait of Hormuz is open and to promise to stop firing on commercial ships. President Trump has said both sides have agreed to continue with talks despite this week's escalation of hostilities. Negotiations are being held on Saturday in Oman. A leading Indonesian anti-corruption prosecutor has resigned after police investigating graft cases seized millions of dollars in cash and gold bars during raids at properties, including his home. Febri Andrianse has denied the seized assets are linked to corruption. Nigeria's army says it's lost several officers during a month-long operation to rescue 44 schoolchildren and teachers abducted in Oyo State in May. The military says several suspects were arrested in a nationwide operation that dismantled the kidnappers' network. The United States and 12 South American countries say they have deep concern about statements and actions that cast doubt on the integrity of the electoral process of Colombia. Abelardo de la Espriella, who's backed by the US, narrowly defeated the left-wing contender Ivan Cepeda in last month's elections. In a joint statement, the group urged Colombia's authorities to ensure a smooth transfer of power to the president-elect. British police have released a 26-year-old man who had been arrested on suspicion of murdering the former government minister and TV personality Anne Widdecombe. Officers say the man is no longer part of the investigation. A newly discovered species of sea snail has been named after the Cape Verde goalkeeper, Vozinha, following his heroics during the World Cup. The Spanish biologist and football fan, Jesus Orter, who discovered the tiny mollusk, said it could be called Aldisia Vosinia in honour of the footballer. BBC News.
0: Welcome back to Weekend on the BBC World Service. I'm Celia Hatton. With us for the rest of the programme until 8 o'clock GMT are our two guests. We're joined by Alexei Drew. She's an independent consultant on technology policy, specializing in international security and humanitarian action. And Alpa Shah, a professor of social anthropology at Oxford University here in the UK. Well, at this point in the program, we ask our guests to highlight a news story or topic that's caught their interest, which they'd like to know more about and discuss. Alexei, you've drawn our attention to the issue of data centres being built in Scotland here in the UK, and in particular one data centre that's planned for a rural site near the city of Glasgow in West Scotland. What can you tell us about that, and why has it caught your interest?
2: So it caught my interest in some reporting just this week, because when it was initially envisioned, one of the key promises that were made that this would be, this site, which is quite large and big investment, would be entirely powered through green energy, which, you know, it's a fantastic combination of two things: delivering data centers that we potentially need to like build our economy, but also mitigating some of the risks and issues that come with that by powering it entirely through green energy. But the reporting suggests that obviously this, unfortunately, this promise is somewhat falling flat, and that freedom of information requests demonstrate that they're nowhere near being capable of providing the huge data power supply required for this site through green energy alone. And now I hear that the Scottish Government is considering a moratorium, in fact, on data centres. So it's this perfect zeitgeist moment of AI will solve everything with green energy. And I thought this was an interesting story.
0: I mean, I guess this hinges on the idea that data centres are really power hungry.
2: Incredibly power hungry. And you can see this reporting in the US, where their own grid system in state by state is also difficult, outdated in many cases. And so many of these data centres there have been turning to effectively burning gas or oil in order to continue to power them. They don't turn off, they're constantly on. And the draw of them is astronomical. There is really no comparable resource requirement in any other kind of industry. So what does that mean here? If green is the answer, fantastic. But the question is, is that actually achievable, particularly by 2030, which is when this was apparently meant to open?
0: Interesting. Well, good question. Let's turn for more on this, on the subject of how data centres are being discussed in Scotland. We're joined now by Kevin Keane, an environment correspondent for BBC Scotland. Kevin, how many data centres are there in Scotland and how many might be in the pipeline for approval?
3: Well, there are just a handful of them at the moment, actually, in Scotland, mainly around the central belt. So that's between the two big cities of Glasgow and Edinburgh, with one as well in Dundee, one in Aberdeen, and another in Moray. But these historic data centres are all relatively small and discreet in nature. You'd probably hardly even know that they were there if you passed by them. This next generation that you're talking about there are all likely to be at hyperscale, way, way bigger than anything that's gone before them. And obviously, that's causing significant concern among neighbourhoods that have been identified for potential development. So our data journalists have been examining what's in the planning system and what's proposed in the future, and they found that in Scotland alone, there are currently 24 applications in the planning process for these big hyper data centres, with several more proposed sites being identified beyond that that aren't in the planning system. Some people in the industry that I've been speaking to believe that many of those actually will never be built, and that these locations are often selected and identified because of their proximity to the electricity grid infrastructure, which of course is so important, as you've been mentioning there, because of the drawdown of electricity that's required. So they're identified as potential sites, but the planning process can often begin quite early to see whether or not it's possible to get planning permission. But obviously, clearly, with so many of them having been identified, that is raising lots of concern among those communities that are potentially going to be hosting them.
0: Alexei, do you have any questions for Kevin?
2: Yeah, I do. I mean, obviously there's a component of economic policy here, but I'm really interested in the community impacts, because if we're looking at the US at the moment, communities are up in arms complaining about the existence or the impact of existing data centres at hyperscale, things like noise, pollution, etc. Is that the kind of concern that's being raised in the setting and community settings in Scotland, or are we looking at different kinds of issues?
3: I think it is starting to be the sorts of issues that are being raised in some of these communities. I mean, many of these communities are only probably just learning about the developments being identified amongst them. But actually, if you speak to some of the people in the industry, they become really frustrated about some of the areas of concern. I mean, obviously, the scale of it, having such a big site, potentially up to the size, to put it in World Cup terms, of around 84 football pitches, 60 hectares. Is the size of one that's been identified in Fife, north of Edinburgh. Obviously, that's massive, a massive thing to have on your doorstep in, you know, often a rural community. But some of these areas, like pollution, for example, what the industry says is these are things that have happened in the US in the past, a lot less regulation there than there is in the UK to try to prevent that from happening. Another is around the draw of water that you hear often said as well. Just how much water these data centres need to keep these sort of microchips cool. But again, the modern data centres are able to use a closed loop system, much like a central heating system has just one set of water that circulates around. So again, they say that's much less of an issue than it would have been in the past. But one thing that definitely is the case is the scale of the electricity that is needed. And even if they're not, as this one that you identified, going to be generating their own electricity, they are still going to have to be connected to the huge pylons, or located quite near to the huge pylons, to be able to get that electricity into the system if they're able to get permission from the government to be able to do that, because there is a long waiting list to connect to the grid at the moment, because there are so many different developments, not just data centres, but housing, hospitals, big electric vehicle charging hubs, for example, all need to get these connections. So there are a lot of concerns in communities about this.
0: Fascinating, Kevin. If the Scottish Government does announce a moratorium, would that mean the immediate halt to all data centre construction in Scotland, or would there have to be negotiations with the UK government?
3: Well, the Scottish government, the devolved Scottish government, does have levers at its disposal which it could use to pretty much halt this immediately, even if it goes against the wishes of the UK government. And it's done that numerous times before, principally using planning laws which are devolved. So areas like energy, for example, they are very much reserved to Westminster and not within the remit of the devolved government in Scotland. And yet they've been able to use those planning laws, for example, to block the construction of new nuclear power stations here, which the UK government would like to see happening in Scotland. There are areas that have been identified that would be ideal sites for them, but the Scottish government has a long-standing opposition to new nuclear energy. It's also done it previously to stop onshore fracking, again through planning laws. In fact, in that case, that moratorium went on indefinitely and became a de facto ban for a long, long time, and still is in place today. Of course, all of this is slightly jumping the gun, because what the Scottish government, well, actually, it's what the Scottish National Party, the ruling party of Scotland, has said, is that it is considering the various options around the future of these, with the possibility of a pause taking place. So it hasn't actually said that it is going to introduce a moratorium, but the politicians are discussing that, and that could be the policy in the future.
4: Kevin, thank you for taking us through that. Kevin Keane is an environment correspondent for BBC Scotland. We also heard some great thoughts there from Alexi Drew. Well, let's turn to our other guests and her interest that she's highlighted. You've highlighted for us, Alpa Shah, a plan in a town called Eastbourne in southern England, which will let 25 residents decide how to spend about $30 million of government money. These residents will be chosen almost at random in what will be basically a lottery. Fascinating. A total of 7.5 households have already been selected at random, and any 7,500 households have already been selected at random, and any adult living in one of those households can register an interest to take part in this selection process, to be one of the chosen 25. Alpa, why has this idea for the so-called Eastbourne People's Panel caught your interest?
5: Well, I discovered it, this kind of idea of democracy by lottery, random selection, in a village in eastern India amongst the Adivasis, indigenous people living in these mud huts, and they chose their leaders every 3 years, completely randomly. It was by divination. Somebody got blindfolded and then they walked around this village and the spirit entered them, and then wherever this person stopped blindfolded was the place that the spirit had chosen to be the next leader. And I traced back the patterns of these leaders, and it was completely random. There was no, there was no co-option. And so it was astonishing. And then I realized that the whole principle of democracy is quite the opposite of the kind of tech billionaires we've been discussing earlier in the program, when, votes are bought. Here, it was anybody could be a leader. Everybody had the potential to be a leader. And the whole point was nobody actually wanted to do it, but you had to kind of do it because it was a service. So it was, and then I discovered, of course, that it's a very old idea. Ancient Athens, medieval Florence had what was, what is called sortition, democracy by lottery. Elections were actually thought to be aristocratic. And then, of course, I realized that it's actually around us, isn't it? Our jury systems are built on the same principles, that any of us could be called to serve on a jury. And then, of course, there's these extraordinary experiments going on around the world in democracy. The Irish change in gay rights, in abortion rights, was all achieved by these citizens, random selections of citizens coming together, debating issues and making recommendations to governments which changed things that couldn't be changed otherwise.
4: Fascinating. Well, let's hear more about the Eastbourne People's Panel. And we're joined now by Irene Akeshis, a co-founder and director of the New Citizen Project that will deliver this plan. Irene, how did the New Citizen Project get involved with this People's Panel idea in Eastbourne?
6: So Eastbourne recently secured around £20 million in funding as part of a UK government initiative called Pride in Place. And that's all about empowering communities to decide how to invest funds in their town to best effect. And there's a local neighbourhood board who run that process, and they are responsible for allocating the funding. And they were really inspired by the wave of citizens' assemblies and juries happening globally, as Alp has just described. So rather than make the big decisions about how to spend the funding behind closed doors, they wanted to bring the community directly into the process. And that's where New Citizen Project comes in, because we design and deliver these kinds of citizens' assemblies and citizen juries, these deliberative processes, as we call them, to help shape decision-making.
4: Can you tell us more about the design of this process? I mean, why not just have 25 people chosen in the lottery process as the panel? Why not just send them letters to say, you've been nominated?
6: Yeah, so of course, if we had just done a completely random selection, then we would run the risk of not representing the town as a whole. So there would be certain people that were missed, certain voices that weren't included in this conversation. So sortition in modern day does two separate things. So the first is a lottery, just as Alp has described, a completely random selection of postcodes who are invited to apply to join the process. But then we take a second step where we filter the respondents that we receive against local census data to ensure that they're perfectly balanced against the town in terms of age, gender, ethnicity, geography, socioeconomic status, disability, all of those things that we know about the population of the town, so that we know confidently that there's a snapshot of the town within the group of 25, if that makes sense.
4: Interesting. I want to bring Alpa in. I know you've been listening intently to what Irene's been saying.
5: You know, it's great to hear how you've been dealing with one of the critiques, which is around representation, and that, you know, this system often fails on those grounds. But I wondered about another critique which is made, which is that, you know, ordinary citizens don't have the skills to know about how funding should be distributed in this case, or in this case, I mean, or other issues in other cases, and also the vulnerability to what people call elite capture, you know, because people lack experience, they can be captured by particular lobbyists, and so I just wondered how you deal with this in implementing the experiments you're going to have in Eastbourne.
6: Sure. So the way that the process is delivered ensures that, so the first important part of it is the random but representative selection of participants, which we've obviously covered. But then the second part is the design and the delivery of the actual deliberations that the citizens will do together. So we ensure that they're given sufficient time and space. So they're not just invited together for an hour long meeting, but they meet a number of times over a number of weeks so that they have enough time to digest everything that they're hearing and discuss and deliberate together, and to hear each other's views. The panel will hear from expert speakers, a little bit like a jury does. So they'll hear evidence from a range of different perspectives to help shape their decision making. And crucially, it's important to say that these residents won't be allocating the funding themselves, but they'll be identifying and making clear the considerations that should be taken into account when this funding is allocated. So they'll be deciding what's important to allocating that funding, not just distributing the funds. So space and time to deliberate, to hear from experts, to change your view, to hear what somebody else thinks, and for that to be reflected in what how you eventually decide. And I guess the third thing to say is that these processes should and must be delivered independently. So the commissioner, in this case Eastbourne Neighbourhood Board, is separate from New Citizen Project, who are the practitioners.
4: Thanks. Alpa?
5: I had a very quick question for you, which is, you know that there's a proposal for the House of Lords to be replaced by a body that is chosen by sortition. What's your thoughts on that?
6: So I think I would defer to my colleagues at the Sortition Foundation, whose campaign I believe that this is. We at New Citizen Projects believe that we need to see greater participation beyond just voting once every 4 or 5 years. We need to create the culture and structures for a much more thriving participatory society where people can input their ideas, their views, their perspectives on an ongoing basis, not just every time there's an election. So I definitely encourage people to think about how we can create and use processes like citizens' assemblies, people's panels, all this kind of thing, so that we can shape the things that matter to us as people all the time, as opposed to just through our elected representatives.
4: Irene, thank you. That was fascinating. Irene Akeshis, co-founder and director of the new Citizen Project that will deliver the plan in Eastbourne. And thank you also to that topic given to us by Alpha Shah. Thank you. You're listening to the BBC World Service. I'm Celia Hatton with Weekend. A reminder of today's main news. The US has demanded that Iran publicly acknowledges that the Strait of Hormuz is open and that it pledges to stop attacking commercial ships. The executive director of the International Energy Agency, Fatih Birol, told this program that despite this week's fighting between the US and Iran, global energy reserves remain high.
7: When prices went very high, on 11th of March, we released historical level of stocks to the markets, but it is only 20% of the stocks we have. 80% is still in our pocket, so to say. If there is a need, we are ready to bring that oil to the markets.
4: And last, it's not difficult to guess which Hollywood film will be this summer's main blockbuster.
8: No one could stand between my men. And home. Not even me.
4: Well, that was A Flavor of the Odyssey, directed by Christopher Nolan, which premiered this week. It's a star-studded affair involving some of Hollywood's finest actors, Matt Damon, Anne Hathaway, Zendaya, and Robert Pattinson, to name just a few. The movie is an adaptation of Homer's epic Greek poem of the same name that chronicles Odysseus's decade-long struggle to return home to the island of Ithaca after the Trojan War. So why does this ancient Greek poem from almost 3,000 years ago carry so much appeal? Christopher Nolan had this to say in a BBC interview this week.
9: It's a great story. So, the great fun thing about cinema is it brings people together. It travels the world. You know, and the Odyssey, it's a very international story. It just has a lot of appeal in a lot of different ways. It's kind of all these different wonderful stories in one. I mean, it's this homecoming story, but it's also a coming of age story. You know, Tom Holland's character of Telemachus is coming of age, absent his father that he doesn't remember. It's this incredible love story between Matt Damon's Odysseus and Anne Hathaway's Penelope, but it's also about war and horror and fantasy and all of these very, very, I think, really exciting, really human things.
4: Well, Henry Power is a professor of English literature at the University of Exeter here in the UK. His new book about Homer is called Homer Haunted, The Many Afterlives of an Ancient Poet. It's published next week. Good timing, Henry. And he joins us here within the studio now. Henry, tell us a little bit about this ancient Greek epic poem that's inspired Christopher Nolan's film. And is there actually a poet called Homer?
10: No individual called Homer, and these the two poems attributed to him, the Iliad and the Odyssey, are the work of thousands of people whose names are lost to us. So they're songs created over hundreds of years, which were eventually written down in the 8th century BC, probably. They're wonderful songs. And I think the thing I'd say about the Odyssey in particular is that it's been underrated compared to the Iliad for the 3,000 years of its existence. And it's in the last perhaps 70 or 80 years that people have focused far more on the Odyssey as opposed to the Iliad. And the moment this really happens is at the end of the Second World War when the first Penguin classic gets issued. It's the Odyssey comes out in a rather stilted prose translation by Evie Liu, and it sells 2 million copies almost instantly. These are servicemen, traumatised servicemen coming home, their wives who are awaiting them. And from that moment, really, the Odyssey has been the epic poem of the late 20th century. It deals with trauma, it deals with war, it deals with exile and displacement.
4: It's fascinating that you talk about it as these songs from so many different sources, so many different places. So it's not just one voice we're hearing from. It's a polyphonic poem, pulling in voices and stories from all over the world. Can you tell us more about these sources?
10: Yeah, well, the Odyssey, without the title, the Odyssey, must have existed for hundreds of years before it was written down, and been told in different ways by hundreds of singers. And then at one point, and we still do not understand the mechanics of this, someone decided to transcribe it in about 750 BC. So embedded in this poem, this written poem that we now have, are all sorts of contributions from all sorts of singers. And I love thinking about the places those singers must have drawn on, the kind of the bedtime stories they were told by their mothers, the stories they heard in, you know, in their working lives, stories that soldiers told on the march and so on. So, yeah, you have thousands of stories, thousands of voices encoded in the, embedded in the poems. And everyone who translates or the poem or who writes a new version of it is rediscovering these different voices again.
4: Amazing. I want to bring my guests in. Alexei Drew.
2: I guess the thing for me that you get from that, so that explains almost perhaps the episodic nature of it and the very different, as you said right at the beginning, those different tales all encapsulated within the one. And it also, I guess, speaks to me that, you know, we just contextualise it in why it was popular post-World War II. And obviously that's a shared human history and context, like the trauma post-war experienced by soldiers and the attempts to understand it and reintegrate is a common human trait throughout our entire history. So maybe seeing it now is even more understandable how it connects with audiences.
10: Yeah, absolutely. I mean, I think this is a moment for the Odyssey because we're more concerned now about trauma and displacement than ever. I found it fascinating hearing Christopher Nolan in that clip we heard just now, also talking about the fun of getting people in the cinemas. I mean, it is, of course, very good fun to be in a cinema with lots of people. But if people haven't read The Odyssey and they turn to it because of the kind of the publicity of the film, they might be surprised by how fun it isn't. There's a lot of extreme gory violence. There's a lot of misogynistic violence. There's a lot of, I mean, what anyone would diagnose as post-traumatic stress disorder, which influences Odysseus's behaviour. So it's a poem for our times, and it's a slightly odd take at that moment from Christopher Nolan, I thought.
4: Mm-hmm. Oh, for sure.
5: I'm fascinated by what you've just said and what didn't get translated in the process and the voices that you don't hear. And I was wondering if you could tell us a little bit about that, you know, the songs that didn't make it into the text that we read now, that have got now translated into the film, and especially from a feminist point of view, you know, interested in Penelope, interested in the maids, and if you could comment on that, yeah.
10: Yeah, well, I mean, you may be aware of Emily Wilson's recent translation, which I think is the one that Christopher Nolan has worked on, and I mean, obviously, your question is about. Suppressed songs that never got transcribed, but there are also elements of the Odyssey that have never really been translated, and which Emily Wilson, in her translation, is very emphatic about translating. So she talks about the fact that these women who are hanged by Odysseus and Telemachus at the end of the poem, and it's probably its most shocking moment, they're not maid servants, they're not serving girls, they're enslaved,
5: slaves.
10: They're enslaved women, they're slaves, and it shows the power of translation and the fact that translation is not ever neutral.
4: Just briefly, Henry, have you seen the film yet?
10: I haven't. I'm seeing it on Friday. I'm
4: very
10: looking
4: forward exciting.
10: To it.
4: Okay, thank you very much, Henry Power, Professor of English Literature at the University of Exeter. And thank you to my two guests, Alpa Shah and Alexei Drew. I'm Celia Hatton. Thanks for joining us on Weekend on the BBC World Service.

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4: I'm James Reynolds. Welcome to BBC Conversations. Millions have been watching the world's best tennis players battle it out at Wimbledon. This year, an unknown British wildcard entry, ranked well outside the top 100, has made global headlines. You can be sure that Arthur Ferry's journey to this point will have involved many sacrifices. And that is the focus of this edition. Two lower-ranked players discussed the costs of trying to make it in the sport, including the emotional challenges.
5: I just missed an ex-college teammate of mine's wedding. Sometimes trying to explain to people, oh yeah, I'm not coming to that, or nope, I'm away for the next month. Those sacrifices can be telling sometimes.
4: We'll also hear from tennis coaches about keeping up morale and knowing when the time is right to call it a day with a player. That's all after the latest BBC News.
6: Live from NPR News, I'm Dale Willman. President Trump has once again threatened Iran. His latest social media post followed calls for his death after the funeral of Iran's former supreme leader. On social media, Trump said the U.S. will respond if Iran tries to carry out those threats. Earlier Friday, Trump said he's agreed to resume talks with Iran, but he says the ceasefire is over. NPR's Franco Ordonez reports.
7: President Trump says Iran's leaders reached out to his team asking to continue talks and that they've agreed to do so. But he says in a Truth Social post that the U.S. has stated to them, quote, in no uncertain terms, that the ceasefire is over. The U.S. and Iran have been trading significant strikes over the last few days, raising concerns about whether the two sides would be able to reach a final deal to end the war. Trump, who just returned to Washington from the NATO summit in Turkey, warned that more strikes were coming in retribution for Iranian strikes on ships sailing through the Strait of Hormuz. But he also insisted that the U.S. would not be returning to full-scale warfare with Iran. Franco Ordonez, NPR News. The White House.
6: Three men who survived a fatal shooting involving federal immigration officers in Houston this week say no officer was threatened before the shooting took place. Lorenzo Salgado Araujo was shot through the passenger window on Tuesday during an attempted traffic stop. At the White House on Friday, Border Czar Tom Homan would not respond directly to the killing, but he said an investigation is underway.
8: We're going to hold our officers to high standard, but we got to wait for the investigation to play out because who knows? Is there body cam footage? Is there cell phone videos?
6: Local prosecutors are asking bystanders to provide any video or images they have from the shooting. Travelers may be paying more to fly, even as fuel costs come down. As Marlon Hyde from member station WABE reports, Delta Airlines says it's not lowering fares as demand remains strong, especially from its more affluent customers.
9: Flying has gotten more expensive this year behind record-high fuel prices. According to the latest inflation data, airline fares have jumped 27% since last year. Still, Atlanta-based Delta Airlines reported strong quarterly earnings and is seeing travel demand for premium seats in the front of the plane grow. Chief Commercial Officer Joe Esposito says as fuel prices go down, airfares are not moving.
10: The industry has no other choice. The inflation that's going through both on fuel and non-fuel is significant, and fuel prices are still elevated.
9: Delta is also leaning into its first and business class offerings as premium ticket sales continue to outpace main cabin revenue. For NPR News, I'm Marlon Hyde in Atlanta.
6: Stocks finished up on Friday on Wall Street. The Dow Jones Industrial Average closed up 149 points, the NASDAQ up 74 points, and the S&P 500 up 31 points. You're listening to NPR News. Thousands of Haitian and Syrian immigrants with temporary protected status are losing their U.S. work permits. This comes after the Supreme Court ruled last month that the Trump administration can terminate those designations. From member station WYSO, Catherine Mobley reports.
11: An estimated 15,000 Haitian immigrants live in Springfield, Ohio. Those who came into the U.S. under TPS no longer have that protection. This also means they no longer have a valid work permit and driver's license connected with that TPS. Rose Thalmer Joseph is with the Springfield Haitian Support Center. She says people are anxious.
12: They are asking what they are going to do, or they will be able to feed their family if they don't have any work permit. We don't have the answer.
11: Meanwhile, the Department of Homeland Security is offering $2,600 and a free flight home to those willing to self-deport. They can access it on the CBP Home Mobile app. For NPR News, I'm Catherine Mobley.
6: In World Cup action, Spain beat Belgium 2-1 Friday to move into the semifinals. They'll play tournament favorite France on Tuesday. Michael Merino scored in the 88th minute off a rebound from Belgium's scorekeeper to secure the win. He came into the match as a substitute less than 2 minutes before scoring in the game. Defending champion Jannik Sinner will be playing in the Wimbledon final Sunday. He beat seven-time winner Novak Djokovic Friday 6-4, 6-4, 6-4. It was minor revenge for Sinner after being beaten at this year's Australian Open by Djokovic. Sinner will play Alexander Zverev, who defeated British wildcard Arthur Ferry on Friday. I'm Dale Willman, NPR News.
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4: Hello, I'm James Reynolds. This is BBC Conversations. If, like me, you love sport, then there is plenty to enjoy right now with the Football World Cup, cycling's Tour de France, and tennis at Wimbledon. Here in Britain, 23-year-old Arthur Ferry has become the surprise breakout star at London's Grand Slam tournament. Few knew his name until his impressive run, which has brought him fame and no doubt a welcome payday. Runs like this for players ranked outside the top 100, such as Ferry, are rare. And that's why we're discussing today the emotional and financial challenges on the professional tennis circuit away from the spotlight. So, let's hear from two players. Hamish Stewart from Scotland, who's ranked in the top 300. And firstly, Jamie Loeb from the US. She's currently ranked outside the top 1,000. Talent aside, what's also required for 1 year on the circuit is plenty of money.
14: If you want to do it the right way, definitely, I'd say at least $100,000. Having a coach, having proper training, treatment, being able to go and travel and play tournaments.
5: I would be in the similar ballpark. I don't think quite my budget's in that territory, so it's sort of like you need to make some sacrifices for certain things. But yeah, to do it right, it's not a cheap sport, that's for sure.
4: So that's spending $100,000. That's before you make any income. You've been at a pretty high point in the rankings, in the top 132 in the world, and you're at a lower point now. Are there times you just make a loss when you're competing at a tournament?
14: Yeah, for sure. And there's been parts of my career where I was profiting a bit, a lot of times just breaking even just because of the expenses, and then at a loss. And sometimes you kind of know that going into a certain tournament that you're there to hopefully gain points to get your ranking up to then get into bigger tournaments, and then that will set you up. And then there's some weeks where you're like, oh, I have a little bit of cushion, but I feel like it's more weeks breaking even or at a loss than really gaining.
4: And on a practical level then, let's take an example of a tournament. If you lose the opening match, does what you get for one match pay even your hotel bill?
14: Most of the time, no. And that's why for me, a lot of times I try to stay with host families when I'm playing tournaments so I can at least save money in that regard. But yeah, then you have 10 more expenses to catch up on. So yeah, if you see some of the first round lost paychecks, sometimes it doesn't even get you a dinner.
5: I think it's very hard to get ahead at times as well, like if you have a great week and maybe make some money, but then you lose first round the next week, that's that almost gobbled up. And it also brings around like a little bit of pressure as well, right? Like not only have you lost first round, you haven't gained any points, but you've also lost money in the week. So it really can be deflating sometimes, particularly first round exit. There has been times, I think, definitely where it's been in my head in matches, but I think maybe slightly less now.
15: And Jamie, you've had a phenomenal college career, but of course you had personal issues along the way. Can you talk us through that journey?
14: Yeah, you know, I definitely did have a successful college career, and that actually earned me one NCAAs, which is a big collegiate tournament in the U.S., and that propelled me to getting a main draw wild card to the U.S. Open, which set up a lot of opportunities for me. And I feel early on in my career, actually opposite to Hamish, I didn't feel the financial pressure. I wasn't thinking that way, maybe because I had some cushion, but I just was, it was just like this fresh start and you're on tour. I was playing my best tennis, honestly, when I was not really thinking about money or having to worry. And I feel later on in my career, it's been the opposite, where I've dealt with some injuries the past few years. I lost my father last year, and just real life things happen and you have to find a way to support yourself, and not getting many opportunities to be visibly seen, sponsors not wanting to invest in you as you get older, and dealing with injuries, and you feel that pressure. So I feel for me later on, it's been a lot harder. And then it's like, you know, I'm 31 now, that I want to think long term

0: start making sacrifices in areas and then kind of hope that you can gain some traction. But yeah, I've been a little bit of at a standstill for quite some time now.
1: Sorry to hear, Jamie. And it's sort of interesting to hear, and I think Jamie makes a great point, like our journeys have maybe been the other way around. And just want to say that, yeah, obviously winning the NCAA collegiate side, I went to American University as well, is obviously an amazing deal. And to get a main draw US Open wildcard is an amazing achievement. But yeah, my ranking sort of been steadily getting a little bit better for a while. And hers has maybe gone a little bit up due to some personal issues. And I can imagine that being very tough and having the, you know, the financial pressure on you. I just want to say as well, just with how mental a sport tennis is as well, people think it's very physical and technical, which of course it is, but it's a hugely mental sport as well. So having this sort of financial weight on your mind, it really can sometimes make a difference in a match.
2: Hamish, what's been your career highlight so far?
1: My career highlight, I think, would be making the final round of Wimbledon qualifying last year.
2: That's pretty impressive. Just one away from the main draw?
1: Yes, one away.
2: And what is your current career goal then?
1: All four Grand Slams. I'm currently 300 just now, and to get into Slam qualies, you need to be around 240, 230 in the world, and I'd like to play all four of them.
2: And Jamie, you've been to the US Open. Tell us what that was like.
0: I've played, fortunately, all four, but I'm from New York, so US Open is a special place to me, just in my backyard. And my best result was in 2021, where I did qualify on my own for the first time, ended up losing to Iga on grandstand first round. And the other time I played main draw was against Caroline Wozniacki on Ash. So I've definitely
2: tough
0: had some
2: draws. Those are tough draws.
0: Wow. Yeah. I know. They couldn't catch me a break. Like the local girls just getting tough draws. But that's also part of it too, like luck of the draw. You know, you get a little break and that can change your career, the prize money. But yeah, US Open is very electric. You know, I love playing here. It's also a little overwhelming because a lot of people come out, but I do love playing in front of a crowd. So it is a special tournament for me.
2: Do you play your best tennis, Jamie, when there's attention? Or have you found that your best performances, you think, ah, nobody watched that, I was really good?
0: I love a crowd. I do love a crowd. I think sometimes in the past when I've played the US Open, I've put a little bit more pressure on myself. Maybe Hamish could understand this, which is like you're playing in your home country and with everybody, you know, sometimes it'd be a little overwhelming, but I try to use it as like, you know, people are there to support. But yeah, I love a crowd. I'm pretty feisty and fiery when I play, so I love feeding off of that.
2: Question to both of you. How do your friends and family see your careers as tennis players and the many, many weeks and months that you have to be away?
0: This is a loaded question. You know, I think, one, it's really important to surround yourself with people that are supportive of you and your career, but also people that are realistic about you and care about you as a person. There's so many people that can be in your ear and tell you one thing, but it's really important to surround yourself with people that love you, that are going to keep it honest, but also support you, you know, kind of have that tough love, because there's been dips in my career where I've kind of needed that, needed either a reality check or needed that support. But no one in my family has gone pro in tennis or in anything. So it's like, this has been a new experience for them as much as it is for me. And same with my friends. A lot of my friends have played tennis to a certain extent. Some haven't, but they know how much this sport means to me and knows how much I've had to sacrifice from such a young age. And they know, yeah, that this is my life and has been my life. And it's just hard because they can't always relate to the ups and downs, to traveling by myself, like how this, like what the pressure feels like. Even too, I've had to, you know, miss, you know, birthday parties and all, you know, weddings and big events because I'm chasing this dream that isn't forever. And sometimes, you know, you have to have those hard conversations, but the ones that love me and they understand, it's just, you can never fully relate unless you're also in it.
1: I think as well, it can be quite difficult for someone who's sort of not in the tennis space to relate or not relate, but to understand what we have to do, like on a very annual basis, because it's like tennis is like all year

0: round, right? It starts right at the start of January all the way through to November, and there's no breaks. And it is quite a niche, I think, professional sport in that regard, because, I think most sports have seasons and events you shoot for, but tennis is just all year round. So, like Jamie was saying, the birthdays, the weddings, like I just missed a ex-college teammate of mine's wedding. Like those sacrifices that you need to make, you really hope your friends and family understand it. And it sounds like me and Jamie have got a good friends and family around us that can understand that. But yes, sometimes trying to explain to people, oh yeah, I'm not coming to that, or nope, I'm away for the next month. And it's like, oh, okay. Those sacrifices can be, yeah, they can be telling sometimes.
1: Tennis pros Hamish Stewart from Scotland and Jamie Loeb from the United States. In a moment, we'll hear what it's like from a coach's point of view. I'm James Reynolds. You're listening to BBC Conversations from the BBC World Service. The two players we spoke to talked of the need to surround themselves with people who understand and care about their chosen careers, but who are also capable of tough love. That describes the job of coach perfectly. Many, like our next guests, are former players themselves. They, then, can relate to the mental and physical demands of trying to climb up the rankings. Victoria Belinsky is in Florida. Noel Van Lottem from Canada joined us from Wimbledon itself. And Michael Lagarzo is in Melbourne, Australia. Why, then, would anyone choose to be a coach?
2: Probably through the lack of success as a player or getting anywhere near I wanted to as a player. And you learn a lot along the journey and you always have that passion for the game. And I guess being able to help players get to a level that I may not have got to and seeing them achieve their goals. And I think it's the struggle and everything that goes with it to reach that goal. So whilst we see the success and all the glory, I think it's all the work that goes underneath. I think that's the most rewarding for a coach and knowing you have a contribution to make to players. And I think that's why we coach is being able to get the best out of people.
3: Victoria in Florida, what were your motivations for becoming a coach?
4: I was a professional player myself. I've been there. I had a female coach all my life, and she contributed so much to me to become the person I am today, not just a player, the character. So when I became a coach, I felt like I have all this knowledge and all this background, all this experience, not just on professional side of sport, but also as a character development. And that was my motivation to give it back.
3: Of the two jobs that you've done, tennis player and tennis coach, which is the harder job?
4: Tennis coach.
3: Why is that?
4: Absolutely a tennis coach. As a tennis player, you are in charge. You are on court. You can do it. As a tennis coach, you can give all you have. You can train your players. But at the end of the day, they are on the court and they have to make it happen.
3: Noel, how important is it for you to get on with the player as a human being, not just a tennis player?
5: That's number one, right? I believe that trust is the first element to have a successful partnership with the player. In my case, I am head of women's for Tennis Canada, so I have a little bit more players under my wing. I did coach last year Vicky and Boko with Nathalie Tolja together. I believe it's also the environment where you are in, and I think if you have that trust with the player and also with the parents established also a little bit, little by little, then you can do some great work with the player.
3: Michael, what has been the most rewarding coaching experience you've ever had with a player?
2: You can coach players at all kinds of levels, but definitely at the pro level, I think when they qualify for a Grand Slam and a big tournament, especially for the first time, which I've had, the pleasure of doing actually at Wimbledon 5 or 6 years ago. One of my players qualified for the first time, but it wasn't so much qualifying for the tournament, but they were on a protected ranking and been injured for a long time. Preparation wasn't great. So we're even, wondering whether they'd be back at, that kind of event again. And then they qualified. And I think the tears and the emotion that all came out was a build up over, a period of 3-4 years where they're out of the game for 2 years. That was the most rewarding for me, not so much the qualifying, but the struggle you have with a player over a period of time and the things I guess the public don't see. Players tend to get a lot of criticism when they're not performing at their best, but there are a lot of things, as you know, my fellow coaches here would know, behind the scenes and the conversations you have, which can be quite emotional at times. I think that's what makes the successes even more rewarding. And for us as coaches, you know, it gets emotional for us as well.
3: We're all speaking not just during Wimbledon, but during the Football World Cup, where you can see that coaches have a different role there. They stand actively on the sidelines in football, yelling specific instructions. What kind of instructions are you allowed to give in real time to your player?
2: It's changed over the years. Now there is some coaching allowed, which I guess for us coaches is great. We can pass on messages a lot more freely. That's not to say that the players always want those messages, but
3: it's not a little bit,
2: you know, I've had experiences where the players have told me to shut up and they'll figure it out themselves. So I think it depends on who you're coaching, but yeah, that definitely makes a difference. It's not anything, you know, radical coaching wise or tactical. A lot of the time it's just support for the player and getting to trust in the game plan you may have, or if there's slight adjustments you might make, but it's more to support the player and, you know, give them that reassurance when they're out on the court.
4: For me, it's important to feel that energy together with the player, because when you are involved in the game, you're like in a zone with the player. And hard to explain, but that's how I feel, at least. At this time, I don't even like anybody like sit next to me and talk. I usually ask, like, please, you know, if you sit to me, don't talk, because I feel like I'm so connected, you know, to the player. And that energy exchange, I think that's what's important. And I totally agree with my fellow coaches that, you know, the trust is very important. And that support, but you can't really teach anything in a match. But what you can do, you can give that energy, you can give that support, and maybe something very small but very powerful, like, you know, keep your energy up, move you around. I mean, that's nothing new, right? Everybody knows. But in the moment, this is something that the player can catch up really fast and do, and definitely not anything in the way of like technically or, you know, something heavy. Definitely not that. Just energy support. That's how I feel. I feel like I'm with her there on the court, and pretty much what would I want to feel from my coach and what I did is the support, and maybe very simple, specific one or two word instruction on something that in a emotional stage on the court you may forget. And that's where the knowing of your player comes really into the play.
3: How do you motivate, Noel, your players on Team Canada during their games?
5: First of all, it's very important to communicate with the player beforehand, just to know, you know, how they would like to be coached. They want a lot of information, they want to be cheered up a lot, or they want just, you know, a particular, you know, slogans. It's also individual, but you need also just to trust yourself as a coach to say very direct information, because you don't have that much time with the player.
3: In any intense relationship between two individuals, no matter the sport, no matter the business, there might come a time where you both might think we've reached the end of our road together. When you sense that happening, Michael, how do you go about that final break or end of relationship?
2: I guess through experience, you learn that those difficult conversations need to be had and not held off on. And you get a sense when things are probably, you know, coming towards the end. Sometimes there's a lack of communication in certain areas. You could probably definitely sense it on the practice court in terms of whether your messaging is getting through and whether they're the buy-in. And I think, I guess over the years, you learn that those difficult conversations, those open and honest conversations, are the ones that need to be had and probably the most uncomfortable. But I think if you have a relationship where you do have that trust and there's that honesty throughout the relationship, I think those conversations become easier and more amicable. But I think if you can address things quickly, those conversations become a lot easier. And I think at the end of the day, our job as coaches is to facilitate the process for the players and where they want to head. And if there's at any point where, you know, myself as a coach doesn't feel like I can have an impact, then, you know, I'm probably mature enough now, maybe not in the past, to walk away and perhaps suggest something for the player. I think if you're hoping to keep a job, it might be a little bit different. But I think if there's a trust and an honestness between the two, I think it becomes a lot easier.
5: You feel that there is no chemistry anymore. You feel it. It's like a relationship. You know that it comes to an end. You sense it, or you talk with your player and ask what's going on, or you take yourself your own initiative to end this in the right way and to help maybe the player to find different ways to address their feelings and to move on from there. You know, I mean, in my role it's a little bit different. I mean, I am there more as a support for the coaches and mentoring the coaches actually. So then it's important to look at different views also, not only at their point of view, but also from the player point of view.
3: How hard can it get, Victoria, that process of coach-player breakup or ending relationship?
4: Very hard. Very hard. I had to do it. I think that when you work with a player and you become so familiar, it's like a family, you know, and sometimes it's just like in our everyday life. Some relationship work and some relationship don't. And not because another person is bad or you bad or something happened. It just you feel that's the time to move forward or to move to different direction, I should say. Not even forward necessary, but just different directions. Emotionally, it's absolutely draining. But again, as a coach, you have to be a leader in that team. And if you feel that there is like, I should call it like a ceiling in this relationship or something is happening and the player kind of stopped improving, not because you are not a good coach, but because there's so many years involved that they need a new look, they need a new view, they need to hear different words maybe. So you just have to go in different directions. And I think that is one of the toughest things I've done with my player, but it's also the toughest things you do in your life.
3: Of course,
4: so
3: I
4: always say, you know what, tennis, sport, it's just a reflection of our lives. And whatever happens on the court, whatever happens in the relationship between a coach and a player, it's pretty much what happens in different relationships in your life. So it's no different. It's just on a different setting and on a different level, but emotionally draining.
1: Tennis coaches Victoria Belinsky in the US, Noel van Lottem from Canada, and Michael Lagazzo in Australia. I'm James Reynolds. 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
12: Hello, I'm Johnny Diamond with How Did We Get Here? Israel and the Palestinians from the BBC World Service. The backstory of the Middle East conflict from earliest times to the present day, explored by leading experts. Today we find out about the origins of Zionism in the 19th century and why the great powers were so interested in the region during the First World War. That's part three of How Did We Get Here? Israel and the Palestinians after the news.
13: BBC News with Alan Smith. The US has called on Iran to publicly state that the Strait of Hormuz is open and to promise to stop firing on commercial ships. President Trump has said both sides have agreed to continue with talks despite this week's escalation of hostilities. Negotiations will be taking place in Oman today. A leading Indonesian anti-corruption prosecutor has resigned after police investigating graft cases seized millions of dollars in cash and gold bars during raids at properties including his home. Febri Adriansyah has denied the seized assets are linked to corruption. Nigeria's army says it lost several officers during a month-long operation to rescue 44 schoolchildren and teachers abducted in Oyo State in May. The military says several suspects were arrested in a nationwide operation that dismantled the kidnappers' network. Health officials in the Democratic Republic of Congo say the number of Ebola cases there has risen to more than 1,800. Nearly 650 people have died. Uganda's government says at least 16 people have died from hunger in recent weeks in the northeastern region of Karamoja due to a prolonged drought. A statement from Uganda's prime minister said thousands of families have been left without food. The United States and 12 allied Latin American and Caribbean countries have criticized what they say are statements that have cast doubt on the integrity of Colombia's recent presidential election. Abelardo de Esperella, a hard right candidate backed by the US, narrowly defeated his left wing rival Ivan Cepeda in last month's runoff. And a newly discovered species of sea snail has been named after the Cape Verde goalkeeper Bozinha, following his heroics during the World Cup. The Spanish biologist and football fan Jesus Ortega, who discovered the tiny mollusk, said it would be called Aldisa Bozinha in honour of the footballer. And that's the world news from the BBC in London.
12: Hello, I'm Johnny Diamond, and you're listening to How Did We Get Here? Israel and the Palestinians from the BBC World Service. In this series, I'm exploring how two peoples ended up locked in a seemingly endless conflict over a land whose every story is disputed and argued over, and whose past is enlisted over and over again to justify the present. This isn't a blow-by-blow, battle-by-battle history of the region, but an attempt to draw out some of the events and people that brought the inhabitants of that sparkling land to where they are now. In this series, some of the leading experts share their interpretations. There are, of course, others. We finished the last episode with the Holy Land in the hands of the Ottoman Empire, in the fairly loose grip of Istanbul and the Islamic Caliphate based there. But that grip of the Ottomans was loosening everywhere as the empire came under pressure from beyond its borders and from within as European nationalism rose. These decades, the late 1800s, were actually the early death throes of the Ottoman Empire. And as nationalism increased and violence against Jews in Russia surged, a new nationalist ideology was born, a desire for a homeland for the Jews, an ideology known as Zionism. Joining me to discuss all this are Hugh Kennedy, Professor of Arabic at SOAS, University of London. Hello, Hugh.
14: Hello.
12: And welcome back to Eugene Rogan, Professor of Modern Middle Eastern History at the University of Oxford. Hello again, Eugene.
15: Thanks, Johnny.
12: And Simon Sebag Montefiore, historian and author. Amongst his many works, the highly praised and encyclopedic Jerusalem, the Biography. Hello again,
16: Hello.
12: Simon.
16: Great to be here.
12: No, it's lovely to have you all here. Thank you. Eugene, at the end of our previous episode, you were telling us that during the Ottoman period, the word Palestine wasn't widely used. But what did what we'll call the Holy Land look like, and who was there?
15: So in the 1800s, there's, properly speaking, no place called Palestine on the Ottoman map, right. Certainly in European maps. And I think that the West conceived of Palestine as a defining part of the Eastern Mediterranean. But for the Ottomans, there were provinces. There was the province of Jerusalem. Parts of what we now call Palestine came under a province of Sidon, later Beirut. Other parts came under the province of Syria. And so there wasn't, if you like, that same territorial identity. But within, you had thriving communities of towns and villages. You had agriculture. You had shepherds tending flocks. You had artisans working in the cities. And you had the emergence of perhaps some of the first local leaders that would be latched on by later nationalist thinkers as maybe the beginning of a distinctly Palestinian identity. And that's going to emerge in the second half of the 18th century, 1760s, 70s, 80s, around two key characters. One, a tax farmer from Tiberias named Zahir El Omar, and the second, Ottoman official named Ahmed Pasha, whose horrible methods of rule earned him the nickname The Butcher, Ahmed Pasha el-Jazar. In their different ways of ruling, these two men were to make of Palestine a distinct source of their own enrichment, but they were consolidating a territory, which I think later Arab leaders would look back on as the beginnings of a distinct Palestine. So the map was there to have a place called Palestine.
14: Do we have any idea of numbers at this point? I mean, are we thinking of a place that has 10,000, 100,000, a million inhabitants?
16: From my research, which I don't want to cast any light on YouTube, but I think it's 200,000 for the Holy Land. I'm talking in about 1790, 1800. It would then increase massively in the 19th century, and the population would rise, so that by the 1890s you had a much bigger population.
14: Hugh, critical question. Who are the people who inhabit this land? I mean, let's talk about, you know, from 1850 to 1900. What kind of people are they?
17: Well, they're Arabic-speaking, and they do business in Arabic. Some of them are Turks who work for the Ottoman government, and some of them come from all sorts of different areas and migrate from different areas of the Mediterranean. There are also Frankish merchants, people from Western Europe who are coming to the Holy Land to buy stuff. This is still a time when textiles from the Middle East are appreciated in Western Europe. And actually, there are pilgrims and travellers, and the growth of the travel business, so to speak, to the Holy Land through the 18th century is quite striking. And you get people starting to produce illustrated books in Western Europe of Palestine and the Holy Land and so on. And that encourages more people to come. And perhaps this is one of the earliest examples of a country where tourism becomes, if not big business, at least a business.
14: Can we talk about Jews? How many Jews are there now, 1850, 1860, in what we call the Holy Land? Eugene?
15: In the Holy Land, you'd be talking about a Jewish population of about 5% of the total population, spread among the cities that are usually referred to as the towns of rabbinic learning, places like Safed, Jerusalem, Hebron. These were places in which long-standing Jewish communities had preserved a presence while the rest of Judaism was in exile. And they would be an entirely different group from the, say, ideologically inspired Zionists who begin flocking to Palestine in the second half of the 19th century, two groups that really didn't share a common vision, weren't part of the same project, but had been, if you like, the Jewish community that maintained a continuous presence in Palestine right through the Ottoman centuries.
14: You've brought up Zionism. It is a critical part of the story, and perhaps misunderstood by a fair number of people. It's generally described as an idea and an ideology that rose in the second half of the 19th century. Simon, you think it began a little earlier than that?
16: Well, the Jewish reverence for the Holy Land, for Jerusalem, for the holy cities that Eugene's been mentioning, is very ancient and never really ended. And throughout the history, even in the Ottoman period, for example, in under Suleiman the Magnificent and Selim II, for example, one of their chief ministers was the Duke of Naxos, who was a Jewish magnate. And with imperial backing, he was settling people in Galilee in the 16th century. So actually, there are occasions of this in every century, all the way through the history. So in fact, it's a lot older. In the 1880s, it's given a new name, Zionism.
14: And names are important.
16: And names
14: are
16: important.
14: They are a coalescence of an idea, aren't they?
16: Yes. I mean, in the 1880s, it was given a new name. The fact is, it really started, if you're going to look at it in that way, in the 1820s, people started to go to travel to the Holy Land. The Holy Land had not attracted much foreign interest for some time, from the West, for example, from Christians. And that was all about to change. In the 1830s, when the Egyptian ruler, Mehmed Ali, conquered the Holy Land, when he was forced to withdraw with great power influence in 1840, his withdrawal was followed by a sudden interest from all the great Christian powers. And they all started to sponsor their own favourite peoples or religions or sects in the Holy Land. So the French started to back the Maronites, the Russians started to back the Orthodox, and the British started to back the Jews, and with people like Palmerston. So that brought a great more of an interest into the Holy Land, money, pilgrims, and it also began to make Jews also more present in the Holy Land than they had been.
14: Eugene, chasing sort of causality is difficult, but what we know is that in the late 19th century, Jewish immigration increases. From when and with what kind of impact?
15: So historians tend to trace the beginning of Zionist immigration to Palestine in a serious, organized way to 1882.
14: Right.
15: And I think it's mostly push factors that account for this. It's going to be the persecution of Jews under the Russian Empire that are going to increasingly have Eastern European Jews look to a new life in Palestine. And they found the support of key philanthropists in Western Europe, of which Simon's forebears play a huge role with the Montefiore family, but also the Rothschild family with the Palestine Jewish Colonization Association, or PICA. Yeah. And here we'll have sort of funding to provide the opportunities to acquire land that will be the cause of an agricultural settlement for growing numbers of Jewish migrants coming to Palestine.
16: The pogroms of 1881, when Tsar Alexander II was assassinated and blamed on the Jews, intensified this, as did a new sort of scientific racial anti-Semitism in Western Europe. And that encouraged Theodor Herzl, who was an Austrian belles lettres, an editor in Vienna, Jewish, a writer, who had witnessed the anti-Semitic riots in Paris and in Vienna, to wonder if it was going to be essential that the Jews returned to form a Jewish community in the Holy Land. And that was really the beginning of Zionism. And in 1895, he wrote a book called The Jewish State.
14: Hugh, the numbers are relatively small at this point. I mean, certainly compared to where they would go in the 1920s and the 1930s. Was there a reaction from the indigenous population, the Arab population, what would become known as the Palestinian population, in the late 19th century to early immigration by Jews?
17: And not a sustained or determined reaction. I think in many cases it depends on individual interactions between the incomers and the local people. I mean, at one stage what we're talking about is people coming to Palestine because there is money to be made there. In all sorts of ways, there is money to be taken from donors and philanthropists that we've been talking about, money to be made on businesses of all sorts. And so elements in the local population would certainly have seen this as a beneficiary thing.
14: As an opportunity.
17: As an opportunity, yeah. A business opportunity and a lifestyle opportunity.
15: A lot of the first Zionist settlers in the 1880s, 1890s were coming from a part of Europe in which they had no right to farm the land. The Pale of Settlement excluded Jews from certain professions. Part of the ideology of early Zionism was to reconnect Jews alienated and estranged from the land. But for many of them, landing in Palestine, they'd never, you know, used a hoe or a shovel before. And so there's a high degree of interaction between Palestinian farmers and Zionist settlers in the first waves of immigration. And some look back critically on this as almost like a plantation agriculture, hiring local Arabs to work the farms of Jews. But I would like to think of it more as a period of where there was a sort of knowledge sharing, people coming from Russia and Poland, having very little experience of farming the Mediterranean, which is quite a distinctive ecosystem in its own right. And so a degree of cooperation and collaboration, but at a time where the numbers of Jewish immigrants were still discreet.
16: I think the interesting thing about this Zionism is that the early Zionists in the 1890s and early 1900s, their vision was as follows. Small farming communities that they sometimes called colonies, which was a tradition in Palestine at the time. In the 1860s, the German Templars, who was a Christian sect, and had founded a German colony, and there were five German colonies in Palestine. And an American sect called the Overcomers had founded the American Colony, which is the famous hotel. And So these early Jewish farmers were founding Jewish communities, often on socialist principles, where they were communes, and they envisaged working beside Palestinian Arab workers to create a sort of a farming community that they would all share. And in fact, Herzl's book, The New Old Land, envisages this kind of fantastic ideal of sophisticated Jews and Arabs living in the towns and farm workers working together in these kind of socialistic communities. And so that was the idea of early Zionism, farming communities that mm-hmm. that started early. And of course, it would change in the 1920s decisively.
14: Hugh, can you give us a flavour of Palestinian Arab society at the turn of the century? What would a visitor have seen? How would it be understood?
17: Well, a visitor would have seen a contrast between the towns and the countryside, for sure. If you went to Jerusalem, there were ancient established Palestinian families who had a lot of property. They were sophisticated urbanites. They collected books in their libraries, and they lived in elegant stone-built houses and so on. But there was a vast gap between them and the people who dug the ditches and picked up the stones and so on, between them and the farmers. They were, however, united by common patterns of worship, particularly. Most of them were Muslims. There were Christian communities, of course, but they tended to live a rather separate life.
14: And there was a distinct Palestinian identity?
17: Well, it depends what you mean by Palestinian identity. People describe themselves as Palestinians in some contexts. If you went to Damascus, you might say, I'm from Palestine. But people wouldn't necessarily think of that as their primary self-description. If you came from a small town or a small village outside Jerusalem, then that would be your identity. If you came from Safed, you'd describe yourself as a Safedi. If you came from Jerusalem, you might describe yourself as a Qudsi, and that would be your primary. Not necessarily the whole of Palestine, but people located and took their identities from quite small geographical units.
14: Eugene.
15: But it's also the time where I think the idea of Palestine is beginning to take root. It's a word that's probably more frequently used by Europeans than by Arabs at the end of the 19th century, but it's catching on. You'll start getting newspapers called Philistine, Palestine. These notable families we're talking about after 1908 are going to start being elected to the Ottoman Parliament in the second constitutional period, where they're going to represent distinctly Palestinian interests, and they're going to want to try and debate whether Zionist immigration to Palestine should be stopped, whether this is against the interest of the Palestinian people. So you're seeing a growing frequency of the use of the word, and almost as the target of Jewish immigration, that there's a defining of Palestine against this outside community that's taking root.
16: I think an interesting thing is Yusuf al-Khaldi, or Khalidi, who was, you know, one of these incredible, notable families that were extremely wealthy. They founded this famous library in Jerusalem. At this time, Palestinian Arab nationalism was almost urban. You know, it was almost, as my colleagues here say, identified by the towns. But these families were very ancient families, and each of them had a role in the Holy Lands. For example, the Husseinis ran the Haram al-Sharif, the Temple Mount. The Khaldis had run the Sharia courts. The Nusaybers had been the custodians of the Church of the Holy Sepulchre, and still are today, since Saladin. So they had earned their income from those kind of dues. But now, in the 1850s, thanks to new laws from the Ottomans, they'd also become huge landowners. And some of them, like the Sursuks of Lebanon, for example, owned 90,000 acres of the Holy Land. So they began to measure themselves and identify themselves as Jewish immigrants arrived. At the same time, those Jewish immigrants were buying land, and they were selling the land to them.
14: I want to talk about nuance, because there are two contrasting ideas about the land that Jewish immigrants found in the late 19th century. One is sort of summed up by that phrase, a land without a people for a people without a land. The other is an apocryphal story about Zionists who visited Palestine and sent a message back to their Zionist colleagues saying, the bride, the land, is beautiful, but she is taken by another. These two ideas clash fairly firmly. Eugene, I don't expect you to come up with a definitive answer, but when you ponder it, which of those best typifies the situation that Jewish immigrants found?
15: There is no doubt you could find expanses of uncultivated or uninhabited lands as you moved across Greater Syria. But when you look at the area of Palestine itself, there was an indigenous population of longstanding on the land with title to the land. They'd been recording their title with the Ottoman record keepers really since the 1860s onwards. So they have title to this land. This is what they're able to then sell if they decide to Zionist land purchase. But really, it's to try and overlook the inconvenient truth that Palestine was inhabited. And if Zionism's goal was to try and make the Jewish national homeland in Palestine, there was going to have to be some resettlement of people to make it happen.
16: I've got to challenge you slightly about the phrase, a land without a people without a land. Mm. Because actually it was said by British Christian, Christian sure. evangelicals who came there. And it wasn't really repeated because of the very fact that actually, if you read the early Zionists, they were all very aware that there was an Arab population in Palestine. And I think if you look at most of the early people who wrote about it, virtually all of them felt that there would be no problem. They weren't envisaging land transfers or a new homeland, a new state, though of course some were. Hmm. But most of them were envisaging farming communities side by side. And they hoped, perhaps unwisely, perhaps rashly, perhaps recklessly, but they hoped that this would be possible. But another point is interesting, is one I stressed is like, actually they were mainly buying the land from these huge landowners like the Sursuks and the Husseinis and others who sold the land. And secondly, in 1948, we're looking really ahead here, when Israel became independent in 1948, they had still only bought 6% of the land, yeah. which is an interesting figure. Of course, it may well have been the best land, yeah. But it was 6% of the land. So, again, it's very important with this not to write it backwards.
14: Zionists are not the only outsiders interested Mm-mm. in this patch of land at this time. European powers, in particular France, Britain and Russia, are very interested. An element of that is a religious interest, but with the First World War looming, there is a strategic interest. Hugh, can you tell me what is the strategic interest in this particular patch of land?
17: The strategic interest is, of course, that the British particularly wanted to undermine Ottoman control of the Middle East, and particularly, as always in British policy, to safeguard the routes to India and through the Suez Canal. India, right. India was so important for defining British political interests. And so they were looking for local allies, basically.
15: Britain really had a difficult time defining strategic interests in Palestine until the First World War. Their position in Palestine was limited to their protection over the Jewish communities. And even that was instrumental. Britain launches the Bishopric of Jerusalem with the hope of converting the Jews of Jerusalem to Protestantism. So they weren't really Philo-Semites at all. And of course, that project never took off, and the British never really got a foothold in Palestine. And right up until World War I, Britain was absolutely committed to preserving the integrity of the Ottoman Empire because they felt it was a useful buffer keeping Russia out of the Mediterranean and stopping France from advancing in the Eastern Mediterranean. So they're interest in Palestine is really a late development. I would say it doesn't really come until 1916. And there, it's exactly as Hugh has said, it's because they're aware in the circumstances of the First World War that if you had an enemy in Palestine, you couldn't protect the Suez Canal. There's no water in the Sinai Peninsula. You can't post troops there. And the Ottomans attacked the British positions twice in the First World War. So suddenly Palestine took a strategic interest in World War I that never in British history had done before.
16: And they wanted to keep the French out too. And so much of imperial aggrandizement is really spent to stop somebody else getting it. Yeah. The French had an ancient interest, or they thought it was ancient anyway, for instance, the Crusades, but they had aspirations to control Syria and the Holy Land. They also had the Russians. Now, the Russians wanted to take Istanbul, and they wanted to take Jerusalem. Every year, 20,000 Russian pilgrims came to Jerusalem right up to World War One, and one of them was Rasputin, incidentally, who behaved appallingly in Jerusalem, exactly as you'd expect. Though he did write a book about it, saying that nuns weren't safe there and they shouldn't go on pilgrimage there. But he knew all about that. But that's another story. So you have three Western powers, all of them aspiring to control these key territories, increasingly as we get closer to World War One.
15: But in their first carve-up, they're actually going to agree to share it.
16: The first agreement
15: that Britain, France and Russia will strike, Sykes-Picot, actually calls for an internationalized Palestine.
12: Tell me, Eugene, about Sykes-Picot. I mean, this is named after what? Mark Sykes and François-Georges Picot, British and French soldier diplomats. It's a secret document until it's revealed by the Bolshevik government in 1917. And it's a carve-up that didn't actually happen. How is it supposed to be split?
15: Part of what you could call the partition diplomacy that takes place right through the years of the First World War, as Britain, France and Russia, allies in the First World War, want to take measures to ensure they don't fall out after the war if they win, arguing over territorial divisions in Ottoman lands. Mm-hmm. Sykes-Picot gives the territory of Syria to France. Britain claims for itself Mesopotamia. And
12: broadly speaking, Iraq.
15: And Palestine, because all three Entente powers wanted it, was going to be shared between Britain, France and Russia. But here's the interesting bit, Johnny. The architect to Sykes-Picot brings the document home to the Foreign Office, to the Colonial Office, and is roundly pilloried by British officialdom, who thinks that he's given far too much away to France. Mm. And Sykes was terribly embarrassed by this agreement. He begged people not to call it Sykes-Picot. He wanted to call it the Asia Minor Agreement. And it's going to be Sykes who's going to essentially turn his back on the promises of Sykes-Picot and become one of the architects of one of Britain's last wartime diplomacy agreements, which is the Balfour Declaration.
12: The Balfour Declaration in 1917 is a statement of British policy that would reshape Palestine and the region forever, with the promise of a home for the Jewish people. We will talk of that declaration next time on How Did We Get Here. For now, thank you to our expert contributors, Hugh Kennedy, Simon Sebag-Montefiore and Eugene Rogan. And we hope those of you listening will join us again.

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5: What do a hairdresser, a travel agent, and a mum have in common? 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
9: Live from NPR News in Washington, I'm Louise Schiavone. The largest housing bill in decades became law overnight without President Trump's signature. As NPR's Stephen Bazaha reports, the law is meant to encourage home building across the country.
10: This law is packed with more than 40 different provisions, and at the heart of it is the idea of boosting the number of houses in the U.S. to decrease the cost to buy a home. The law encourages home building, in part by loosening federal regulations and offering financial carrots to communities that build more homes. It also bans large investors from buying up more than 350 homes, a policy pushed by President Trump. Trump refused to sign the law to protest lawmakers not passing his voter ID election overhaul bill, the Save America Act. He did not veto the housing bill, and it automatically became law 10 days after he received the bill from Congress and did not take any action. Stephen Bazaha, NPR News.
9: Graham Plattner has formally withdrawn from the U.S. Senate race in Maine in the wake of sexual assault allegations, which he's denied. The state's Democratic Party chair, Charlie Dingman, has confirmed on X that a formal process to fill the vacancy is underway.
11: The convention will be fair, representative, and as transparent as possible as we all come together in service of our ultimate goal, defeating Susan Collins and winning this Senate seat.
9: Their nominating convention is slated for July 25th. Meta says it has removed a new feature allowing users to turn anyone's public photo into an artificial intelligence image. As NPR's Bobby Allen reports, the move follows widespread backlash over privacy and copyright concerns.
12: Meta's AI feature, Muse Image, automatically opted in users, meaning anyone with a public Instagram profile could have their photos turned into AI without their consent. That sparked swift blowback from many users, privacy advocates, and Hollywood, which criticized the AI image maker as a threat to copyright and a person's likeness. One user wrote on X, quote, "Think about what that means. Your kids, your precious moments, your face. Meta feels entitled to it and is betting you won't dig three menus deep to say no." In a statement, Meta said they heard the feedback that the feature missed the mark, saying its intent was to provide a useful creative tool on Instagram. Bobby Allen, NPR News.
9: In the southeastern Missouri town of Lesterville, severe flooding Friday led to helicopter evacuations from a summer camp. More than 200 children and staff were lifted by Army National Guard Black Hawk helicopters from Camp Tom Sauk. Heavy rains had washed away roads in the surrounding area, even as the forecast called for continued rainfall. Rescues were also underway just south of St. Louis at the Bearcat Getaway Campground near the Black River. Campers there had climbed to the roof of a building to escape raging waters when the roof collapsed. There were no reports of fatalities or major injuries. This is NPR News. Spain has advanced to the World Cup semifinals with a 2-1 win over Belgium. Steve Futterman reports from Los Angeles.
13: Spanish fans here in L.A. were ecstatic. The match wasn't decided until the final minutes. Spain, the favorite, jumped out to a 1-0 lead at the 30-minute mark. But just 11 minutes later, Belgium tied it at 1-1. It was the first goal given up by Spain in the entire World Cup. It stayed that way until the 88th minute. That's when Mikel Merino kicked a rebound shot into the net for the win. David Lafado traveled here from Barcelona.
14: We've seen that Spain has the best team in Europe and in the world. We are going to win the World Cup.
13: That may be easier said than done. Next up for Spain, a semifinal match against the top-performing team in the World Cup, France. For NPR News, I'm Steve Futterman at the World Cup in Los Angeles.
9: Six World Cup teams are left standing. Later today, Norway plays England at Hard Rock Stadium in Miami Gardens. Tonight, Argentina plays Switzerland at Arrowhead Stadium in Kansas City. Ticket prices are still over $1,000, but down from previous highs. Ticket resale site TickPick has tonight's Norway-England game at roughly $2,000 a ticket, down from almost $4,000. At Wimbledon, Jannik Sinner is still in the hunt for a repeat of his championship after beating seven-time winner Novak Djokovic Friday. He'll be playing Alexander Zverev, who won the French Open in Paris. I'm Louise Schiavone, NPR News, Washington.
15: 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Other contributors include the estate of Joan B. Kroc, whose bequest serves as an enduring investment in the future of public radio and seeks to help NPR produce programming that meets the highest standards of public service in journalism and cultural expression.
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7: Hello and welcome to People Fixing the World from the BBC World Service with me, Myra Adubi. I love this show because every week we explore new ideas that can really change our world. And today I'm meeting people whose life experiences have led them to create innovations that just might make a difference. As you can hear, I'm not in the studio. It's always a treat when I can bring you outside. And today I've brought you to Liverpool in the north of England, a city that's so vibrant. It's like midday here on a Friday and there's lots of tourists about because I'm also standing at one of the most famous landmarks in this great city, the Cavern Club, the small nightclub where the Beatles first played back in February 1961. And you know, the Beatles might be considered as innovative of pop rock. But today, sadly, I'm not going into the club. I am instead going on my own magical mystery tour to find a different kind of innovator. I'm in Liverpool to find out about an interesting project that's helping everyday people to develop ideas that can make a difference. Because some problems are best solved by the people who've been impacted by them. But the trouble is, many of those people lack the time, the money, and the connections to develop their solutions. So their expertise and creativity remains untapped. But that's where today's solution comes in. It's called Citizen First, and it's a local government-backed scheme that gives ordinary people a chance to bring their ideas to life. Last year, hundreds of people from the Liverpool region pitched their innovation ideas on ways to improve health and well-being. And in the end, 9 were selected to take part. The Citizen First program then set up these 9 entrepreneurs with a proper salary, mentorship, and technical advice for an entire year to develop their ideas. This level of support meant it was open to ordinary people, like travel agents, hairdressers, and yoga teachers, not just the usual serial entrepreneurs or tech bros. So let's go find some of these people. First on my list is Faye Boswell. She's developing an app called Sensified Spaces to help autistic and neurodivergent people feel less overwhelmed when planning their days out. I meet her just a few minutes away from the Cavern Club at the bustling Liverpool One shopping centre.
17: Hello. I'm looking for Faye.
18: That is me.
17: Hi, Faye.
18: Hello. Hello. Nice to see you. Hello.
17: So are you're getting a coffee?
18: I am. Much needed coffee.
17: Right. What kind of coffee girl are you? What do you prefer?
18: I'm a latte girl.
17: Oh, me too.
18: Oh, yeah. With a bit of caramel sometimes if I've got a sweet tooth.
17: Okay. Yeah. I'm a vanilla one, but yes, I could do caramel as well.
18: Okay.
17: Lovely. So it is quite busy. I wonder, where would we find that's a bit quiet where we can speak?
18: Well, I think what's really nice today with the sun shining is they have Shavas Park up on the top floor, which is a lovely green area with some benches, so we can sit there.
17: Yeah, let's go. Okay, so we found a nice cozy place to sit. So tell me, what is this idea? How does the app work? Give me a sense of what you've created.
18: Of course. So best way I can sort of describe it, it's like TripAdvisor, but for the senses. So you can go on our platform before you visit Spaces and you can see what support that they have if you need it.
17: Mm. Where did this idea come from?
18: Well, I already knew this was a problem and it was needed. My big sister's neurodivergent and we have a little one in the family who's autistic as well. And as much as my family is amazing at sort of planning days out and getting the support that they need, what I found was this was such an overwhelming process. I was watching my sister spend an hours flicking through direct websites and Facebook and all these different places.
17: Before she leaves the house?
18: Before you leave the house, to just try and find out, if I become overwhelmed or overstimulated, where can I get help and what help can I get? And trying to find that information was really difficult. So I'd seen it with my family, and then alongside that, I come from over 10 years working in travel. So I worked as a hotel receptionist here in the city centre, and then I went on to be a travel agent as well. And I noticed the exact same problems happening there, where I'd spend hours with families that were trying to plan holidays and didn't know what space to turn to find out what support they could access.
17: Right, could you show me the app?
18: Of course, I would love to. So for example, let's click on Liverpool one while we are sat in the space. The first thing that you see at the top is some images that have been shared, both from the space but also from some neurodivergent visitors that have came in. So as you scroll down here, you can then see the support that's in place.
17: Right, it shows you that sensory items are available, support staff as well, quiet shopping hours. You have options for sight, smell, touch, taste, sound, with drop-down menus explaining the levels, with like a bar explaining the high to low levels.
18: Mm-hmm. Yes, so we highlight any sensory challenges.

0: closely by neurodiversity. They're either neurodivergent themselves or they have a loved one that is. And they've come into this space and done a really in-depth audit. They've walked around and then we have had really in-depth chats with them.
1: Yeah. Now, it's one thing to have a solution, but then it's a whole other thing to figure out how you're going to create it, right?
0: Yeah. Like, how do you start a tech company if you don't come from a tech background? So I'd say I sat on the idea and was trying to get little bits of advice where I could. And then a friend of mine sent me the application for the Public Life Citizen First programme. And instantly, it was just the perfect fit. I felt like it had been written for the situation I was in.
1: What exactly do you guys do? What is it?
0: So it's a brand new programme and initiative starting in Liverpool City Region. And it is for anyone who has an idea that solves a healthcare challenge. So it offers us a full-time year salary, but beyond that, it offers tech support, wider business support from the Liverpool City Region, and also a group of people where we can meet up together and help each other along the way of our journey.
1: Right, and I guess what's really special is you guys are everyday people. You know, you didn't come from tech or innovation backgrounds.
0: We did it. Sometimes it's the people that are in the weeds of the problem and living it every day that actually have the best solutions. And I think that, to be honest, I'm a prime example of that, being the travel agent, watching, you know, my sister and my family struggle with these problems.
1: So when will this app be available?
0: So Vision One's being tested at the moment by our ambassadors, and we will be going live in the Liverpool City Region this summer. So keep your eyes out for our sensified materials wherever you go.
1: Well, Faye, I would love to sit here with you and enjoy the sun for a bit longer, but I have to go see someone else on the programme, Frankie.
0: Oh, amazing. You're in for another exciting afternoon then. Me and Frankie have nicknamed each other Silly Sisters because we seem to bond over our little silly personalities. So it's going to carry on being a fun day for you.
1: Faye and Frankie are among the 9 so-called hidden entrepreneurs who are part of the Citizen First program. They meet every week to discuss their ideas and support each other as they build their businesses. And like Faye, who we've just met, Frankie's innovation is also focused on helping disabled people. So we just got out of the car and already I can spot a van and someone in overalls who looks like they might be Frankie. Hi.
2: Hi.
1: Frankie?
2: Yes.
1: Oh, nice to meet you.
2: Nice
1: Hi.
2: To meet you too.
1: Myra.
2: How are you doing?
1: Good. So tell us now what this idea is.
3: So my idea is I've taken on an old ambulance and I've turned it into an accessible hair salon.
1: Wow. And this is the van?
3: This is the van. This is Bernadette.
1: You named her.
3: I did.
1: Love that. I do that with my gadgets as well. Okay, so Bernadette here, she's a white van. Looks a bit like a regular delivery van, but yeah. This was actually an ambulance before?
3: It was a passenger transport ambulance at this.
1: Right.
3: But yeah, I mean, she's a bit of an ugly duckling, this van. Like, from the outside, the paint job will be the last thing that happens. So it's kind of like she's in stealth mode right now.
1: So, Frankie, Citizen First is all about lived experience, right? What was your lived experience that made you set all this up?
3: So I was talking to my friend Tracy, who's a wheelchair user, and she's also a retired athlete and was in the Paralympics. And she was telling me, I think I was doing her hair, and she was telling me that at the Olympic Village, it was the only place that she'd never had to think about how to move about. And it was all just designed around the way she moves. And I was like, that is the most obvious thing in the world. And I just thought, well, I can definitely do better than what's out there. Right. Would you like me to show you the ramp? So it comes down to ground level. And then when you're in, it's very simple, really. Like, there's not much you need from a stylist perspective other than a workstation. And we'll have a full mirror across there.
1: So just looking at this now, looks nothing like an ambulance. It's been stripped away, and of course you're redesigning it. But where will the water come from? Where's the electricity? What's happening?
3: So if I move this out of the way a bit, you'll be able to get a better look at
1: These are water tanks,
3: yeah.
1: Kind of tucked in.
3: Yeah, so these are wheel arch water tanks, and there are 100 litres either side because, you know, that's the other thing you've got to figure out. You've got to think about your flow rate, so the water pressure coming out feels like it would in a salon, that you've got that kind of economy and efficiency of water use, that it draws from both sides equally. But my biggest sort of, the bit I'm

0: Most proud of is the basin that I've created for myself, because it's difficult to get a basin that will do anything other than tilt a bit in a salon. So I've designed a basin which will be able to have a bit more of a range of motion to meet wheelchair users, so it's got more movement to adjust to where they are.
1: So I'm guessing the salary you get from Citizen First is really important.
0: Yeah, it's just been such a... I mean, obviously, it's obvious to say that it's been a safety net, but it's more than that. The definitive difference is it gave me a certain consistency and regularity that I absolutely needed at this particular part of the process.
1: I imagine it also gives you a pressure to make sure that you actually get stuff done.
0: Yeah, that's sort of, you know, in psychologically, that idea that, you know, this is your job now. You know, your job is to do all the things that you've been struggling to do. It gives you a great sense of validation and, like, sort of legitimizes the struggle so much.
1: And Frankie, you're not from Liverpool. Well, what's special about this place?
0: Oh, that is a very nuanced question. It's just this thing, this city has a hold on people. And I think if you've got an idea and you think you can do it, people will back you. If you are egotistical about it, people will level you, which is great. But people are generally on your side here, and people love to see somebody trying to do something that makes a difference. And it's like, got that kind of heart, that community heart to it.
1: So Frankie, I have a bit of time. Do you need any help with anything?
0: That would be lovely. How would you feel about doing some sanding?
1: Yeah, great.
0: So you take that and just you see these little bits of so this is just some decorator's cork that needs flushing down to the wood, just so there's no raised seams.
1: Okay. Just make sure when your clients do come in, you tell them BBC did some sanding in here.
0: Oh, I will do. Thank you very much.
1: Frankie Pancho, a woman with a van and a plan. I love how she describes Liverpool, its unique energy and community spirit. So after I realise I'm no good at sanding, I head back to the city centre to ask a big question. What makes the people of Liverpool special?
2: Genuine, I think.
1: Genuine?
2: Yeah. Go there. Say they were genuine.
3: I feel like it's like a big community. Yeah, that's what makes it special.
4: Everyone's just so friendly. It's a city that doesn't care who you are, where you're from, what you're doing. They just want to help, and they just want to get to know you, and they just want to make sure you're enjoying yourself. And, yeah, make sure you feel welcome.
5: They're very friendly, helpful. You know, I've lived here for 40 years. Very good. Liverpool is a good city.
3: Very friendly. It's a big city, but it feels... Yeah, I don't know. It feels like home. It feels small. It feels like, yeah, small-town vibe,
1: so,
3: I guess.
1: Even though you're not from here, you feel like you belong.
3: Yeah.
1: You're listening to People Fixing the World from the BBC World Service with me, Myra Anubi. And this week, I'm in the city of Liverpool in the north of England. As we just heard, it's a place that prides itself on its friendliness and its can-do attitude. And maybe that's why the Citizen First scheme started here. This scheme gives people from all walks of life the chance to develop innovations to solve problems relating to health and well-being. They get a salary, training, and networking opportunities. Now, we've met Faye and Frankie, who are both on the programme this year. But now I jump on a bus to meet James Green, the founder of Public Life, the social enterprise that oversees Citizen First.
6: Thank you.
1: Hello.
7: Hello!
1: Hi! Hi! Nice to meet you.
7: Yeah, really good to meet you, James. Yes, good to meet you, Myra.
1: Yes, exactly. Yes. Thank you. This is like a very contemporary, fancy-looking place. Tell me more about what happens here.
7: So this is where our hidden entrepreneurs who've been on Citizen First programme in Liverpool have been based. They've had days they come in every week working together, and it's basically an innovation centre in the heart of the Liverpool city centre.
1: Right, I like that, hidden entrepreneurs, although today they're not hidden anymore, basically.
7: They are not hidden at all. 12 months ago, many hadn't even dreamt of being an entrepreneur, and this has given them the chance to build some really special things.
1: Okay, James, so let's sit down and kind of get into all of it. And we're also joined by your colleague, Sue. Hi, Sue.
8: Hi. My name's Sue Trish. And I'm the kind of person who looks after our entrepreneurs and keeps things running smoothly on the ground.
1: Could you give me an idea of how often they meet, the sort of things they do together as entrepreneurs on the same journey?
8: So initially we kind of agreed on two anchor days every week where we'd come together as a cohort, as a collective, to show up for each other. And then as part of those two days a week, those two anchor days, we put in some training. We also invited in experts to do some masterclasses, loads and loads of organisations from the city region who wanted to come and help. So whether that be around IP, legals, the scary side of running a business like insurance, and just
1: the stuff that people hear and
8: the
1: just
8: stuff
1: kind of
8: that
1: go
8: no
1: cold.
8: One wants to talk about because it's not very cool. And we brought people in to kind of just listen, warts and all, let's have these conversations. And what that did was left them with really strong relationships and networks.
1: And let's talk about the money. What's different with what you're doing is giving them a salary to develop their ideas. In most cases, people would get a grant. What was the thinking behind that?
7: So we co-designed this model, the Citizen First model, with communities. And the first thing people said to us, that if I'm going to come off benefits or I'm going to quit a job or whatever it may be, even if I hate my job, I need to know I've got a year's financial security to give it a go, to give it a try. And a salary just has meant security, financial security, everything that comes with that salary for a year. And it puts a financial value on lived experience. If you think, the way I look at it is, if you look at who gets to be an entrepreneur now, right, the two biggest barriers to entrepreneurship for a lot of people is, can I afford to do it? Can I actually live while I build my business? And the second one is, do I have the networks to actually make this thing happen? And what we've been able to show with Citizen First here in Liverpool is you can recreate those two things. And I think what we believe is that when you unlock lived experience in this way, you're going to end up with different solutions, more impactful solutions. And the ripple effect of that is going to be more than worth the investment that you put in as a place.
1: At the end of this, do these entrepreneurs fully own their businesses?
7: Yeah. They fully own their businesses. They own their businesses from the very start. We don't take any equity. We don't take anything like that. What we're saying is we value lived experience because we believe this is how you make social change happen.
1: James tells me the reason the local government and other partners put money into the scheme is that they see it as an investment into a healthier and happier society. As I chat to them, I notice someone else who's part of this initiative. Abir Al-Alwaki is setting up an organisation that can support women from ethnic minority backgrounds through the menopause.
6: Hi, my name is Abir and I created AA Health and Nutrition. It specialises in women's health, menopause, from a culturally sensitive area. I work with communities from different backgrounds who are, menopause is a taboo for them.
1: Could you give me an idea of some of those communities?
6: Middle Eastern, Asians, and a Muslim community as well. We do one-to-ones and group sessions, raising the awareness, workshops, corporate work as well. We deliver workshops in the workplace.
1: Mm-hmm. What inspired you to create this?
6: It was a lived experience growing up in a community where women going through menopause were not able to speak about themselves.
1: I'm wondering, what's your background before all of this? What were you working on or doing?
6: I was a dental nurse before, but then I was a mum for a long time.
1: Okay.
6: And then after that, I studied nutrition. So once I finished the nutrition, I wanted to help the women in the community.
1: Of all the jobs you've done, I think the mum is the hardest one. So.
6: It is the hardest.
1: But did you ever think in your lifetime that you'd be able to do something so special, actually, to help your community?
6: Did I ever think? No. I didn't think about it, but now I'm doing it.
1: Coming back to you, James, now that the program is wrapping up, what next for Citizen First?
7: Well, I guess the big ambition is to continue this in Liverpool City Region. We want to grow this. We've got an amazing group of entrepreneurs who want to support the next group of entrepreneurs who come through this programme. But the big vision is that we see this as a missing layer of civic infrastructure should be in every major town and city in the country. And we think it's scalable, it's a replicable model. So we're speaking to a whole load of different places across the UK to scale it and to see hidden entrepreneurs unlocked in towns and cities across the country?
1: You know, here on People Fixing the World, I'm always saying anyone can make a difference. And I wonder, for anyone who might be listening and wants to make a change, what would your advice be?
7: I think making change is hard and it can be lonely. And I think there's two things, I think. One is just taking the step, taking that very first step to say, do you know what, I'm going to give it a go. I'm going to try and do it. And what we've been trying to do is make that first step that bit easier for people. But I think there's something more, which is making change is a long-term game. It takes time, it takes resilience, it takes drive, it takes all those things. And so much of it is just keeping on going. But what we believe, what I believe, is that what supports you to keep on going is people. It's people around you. You know, there's the myth of the solo entrepreneur who's a genius. And the reality is all entrepreneurs worth their salt would say that everything they've built has been collective, whether it was that person who gave them the investment or that encouragement or that support. But having just people around you who are going to back you and support you on the way, I think, is the thing that makes the difference.
1: So take the first step and surround yourself with people.
7: Yeah, surround yourself with people who get it and will support you and will keep you going in those moments where you think, do you know what, I can't carry on. Yeah. This is impossible. This is hard, because the thing is, we desperately need people to take that step. The world needs to be fixed in lots of brilliant ways. But the inspiring thing is there are so many people out there who have the desire to make that happen, who have the ideas. And all they need is the right support to do it.
1: Absolutely. We're singing from the same hymn book. Thank you so much, James. Sadly, that's all we have time for today from Liverpool. Remember, you can always reach out by sending me an email to peoplefixingtheworld@bbc.co.uk or a WhatsApp message or voice note to the number +44 8000 321 721. I'll be back next week. Until then, thanks for listening.
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13: U.S. author Karen Slaughter has a strict regime, driving up to her cabin in the Georgia mountains to spend intense weeks writing her best-selling crime thrillers. She allows us behind the scenes as she crafts her latest novel, alongside working as the showrunner for the TV series The Good Daughter. From plotting how to keep readers awake at night to choosing book covers, Karen shares her creative secrets. Join me, Lucy Collingwood, for In the Studio after the news.
14: BBC News with Govinda Gill. The United States has called on Iran to publicly state that the Strait of Hormuz is open. It comes as negotiations are set to take place later in Oman. President Trump says both sides have agreed to continue talks despite the recent escalation in hostilities. The US government has made the first ever compensation payments, totaling nearly $3 million, to people affected by a mysterious illness known as Havana Syndrome. American diplomats stationed in the Cuban capital first reported falling ill and hearing piercing sounds at night in 2016. A leading Indonesian anti-corruption prosecutor has resigned after police investigating graft cases seized millions of dollars in cash and gold bars during raids at properties, including his home. Febri Adriansyah has denied the seized assets are linked to corruption. Health officials in the Democratic Republic of Congo say the number of Ebola cases there has risen to more than 1,800. Nearly 650 people have died. Uganda's government says at least 16 people have died from hunger in recent weeks in the northeastern region of Karamoja due to prolonged drought. A statement from Uganda's prime minister said thousands of families have been left without food. Typhoon Bavi is sweeping towards China from some of Japan's southernmost islands. Miyako Island in Japan's Okinawa Prefecture bore the brunt of the tropical storm, with winds of more than 140 kilometres an hour. A newly discovered species of sea snail has been named after the Cape Verde goalkeeper, Vozinha, following his heroics during the World Cup. The Spanish biologist and football fan who discovered the tiny mollusk said it would be called Aldisa Vozinha in his honour. That's the latest world news from the BBC.
13: I'm Lucy Collingwood, and you're listening to the documentary In the Studio from the BBC World Service, where we delve into the creative process. And today, I'm following the crime writer Karen Slaughter, whose books have been translated into 37 languages, selling 40 million copies around the world. Anyone not familiar with her books might have seen her most famous creation on TV, Will Trent. He's a special agent in Atlanta, Georgia, who notices clues others have missed. I've read several of Karen's 26 novels. They're dark and unflinching. I've stayed up late into the night reading them to make sure that everything works out in the end. So when I first met her last summer, I was excited to find out how she comes up with her ideas.
15: I have a cabin in the North Georgia mountains, and it's surrounded in nature, and I love looking out the windows. I want to be in the air conditioning because it gets very hot there, but I have giant windows so I can look out the trees, and there's mountain laurel. Occasionally there's a deer, squirrels, all these things, and if it's not too hot, I can leave the windows open and listen in to the birds. So that's just this idyllic little setting, and I love it.
13: Do you have a particular routine or ideal conditions for when you write?
15: So I should preface this by saying, anyone who wants to be a writer, do not do this, because it's very grueling. And the writers who get up and they do yoga and then they write for 4 hours and then they have tea and then they go on with their lives are the smart ones. And what I do is I get up and I start writing and I keep writing until I fall asleep. I mean, I eat sandwiches and things in between so I don't pass out. And then I sleep and then I get up and I do it again. And I will go to my cabin 2 weeks at a time and do this for sometimes 16 hours a day for 2 weeks straight. Sometimes I don't even go outside. And then I go home for a week and get back in touch with my cat and do all my chores that have been accumulating. And then I go back up for another 2 weeks. So that's really how I've been doing it for nearly 25 years.
13: Are you absolutely sort of in a bubble? Do you switch off all technology?
15: Absolutely. I mean, I have a TV. I won't live like an animal. And I have internet, but none of the apps. The internet is solely to look things up or send someone a question who's a specialist in something so that I can address that in the book. But I'm very deliberate in my process. By the time I sit down, I've put in a lot of thought to what I'm going to write in that session. So I'm not sitting around staring at my navel a lot. I'm ready to write when I get there.
13: And when you say that you've put in a lot of thought, have you got scribbled handwritten notes?
15: So sometimes I'll get back from, like, I've been touring in the Netherlands and here, and so it'll be hotel stationery from wherever I've stayed, where I've had a thought in the middle of the night and just scribbled it. And sometimes I'll get home and I'll think, I have no idea what I wrote this for. But as far as the plot and the twists and the turns, I'm so careful about how that's plotted out that it's very ingrained in my mind.
13: How do you manage juggling different projects? You're so prolific and you've got your television series and your novels going on at the same time. How do you manage that juggle?
15: You know, we'll see. Because this is the first time with The Good Daughter I've been on set, or on set repeatedly, I should say. I'm there every time they're filming, because when you write all the scripts, you have to be there every single day in case they need to change something or something's not working or you need an adjustment or a line's not landing. It's such a different part of your brain, I should say my brain. That sort of creativity feels very different than sitting down and writing a novel. And most of it is because it's very collaborative, right? Because there's no point in a Will Trent novel where Will Trent says to me, I don't understand that line, or maybe this line would be better. The location always works out. We're never going to get there, and suddenly the toilet is behind him instead of in front of him, right? And that's just the sort of thing you have happen when you're filming a TV show, or it rains and you have to suddenly write everything as if it takes place indoors rather than outdoors. There's all these adjustments you do on the fly, and that to me is a different part of my brain that has to come up with that solution.
13: When we first meet, Karen's in London to promote her first North Falls book, in which she's built a new fictional world set in a rural community. She's taking a short break from working as the lead creative on the TV series of her novel, The Good Daughter.
15: There's a script that you sell, there's a script that you hone, and there's a script that you shoot from. And then there's another process of editing. The best way to describe it is you write the script in prose, you shoot in poetry, and you edit in haiku. So right now, when I return home, I'm going to have another week where we're filming. We've been doing this since April, and we're now at the end of June. And then we'll all take a break, catch our breath for a few weeks, and then the editing will begin.
16: And you're going to be in the edit?
15: I will be remotely because it's being done in Australia. I hope I don't have to go to Australia because I need to be in Atlanta in my cabin writing my books.
16: When you're saying you're going to be in your cabin writing your book, what's next book-wise?
15: I'm writing the next book in the North Falls series, and so I was very careful to plant some things in We Are All Guilty Here that we can follow up in the next series, and hopefully my readers will find it propulsive and exciting.
13: We promise to keep in touch so that I can see if the seeds she's planted in her first book do grow into the next fully formed plot. When we next meet, I ask how the rest of filming for The Good Daughter has gone, starring Bridesmaids actress Rose Byrne and Megan Fahey from The White Lotus.
17: I got home from London on a Friday night at 7, and then I was in Griffin, an hour away from Atlanta, the next morning at 11.
16: Wow.
17: To be in the middle of it here was really rewarding.
16: And you were there, you were there for all of that as well.
17: Except when I was with you, I was, yeah. And it was really easy in the beginning because, you know, the time difference, I was still on UK time. But then we got to about 1 a.m. and I thought, I'm not going to make it.
16: It must have been hot then as well, was it, when the filming was going on?
17: It was. I'm looking at Rose and Megan filming this scene and makeup's having to pat the sweat off them because it was just so hot. And we had lightning delays. So there's a rule around lightning because you don't want people to get struck by lightning. Like you have to wait 30 minutes after the last lightning strike. You're stuck in a trailer. You're all wet and sweaty at the same time. And there's nothing to do.
16: You're just going to wait it out.
17: Yeah. Those are the times you really want to be surrounded by people you like and enjoy their company.
13: It's autumn when I hear from Karen again. Or fall, as she would say. But whatever the weather, her writing continues. Being in the cabin, surrounded by nature, moving through the seasons, is an important ingredient for her creativity.
15: That whirring sound is my blinds going up on the windows. I've been working in my office since around 6 this morning, and it was still dark outside when I started, and it just occurred to me that I should let some light in. Unfortunately, it's been raining since last night, so it's a bit overcast. I'm sitting in my recliner with my laptop, and I can see a bunch of trees and the mountains in the distance. I think it's the Cahuttas. This is the time of year for leaf lovers because all the fall colors have just exploded up the mountains. In another few weeks, the opposite will happen. And you can see the color drain down as winter takes hold. I've actually got a really pretty leaf on my table beside me that I look at sometimes just to reset myself. I read a study that found folks who take time to appreciate wonderful things from nature, like the veins in a leaf or the sound of rain, which maybe you can hear, report higher levels of well-being. So I've got this gorgeous leaf alongside notes about things for the book, which say stuff like bruising would take 1 to 2 days. I created this little area with my chair.
18: I call it my cockpit, but the feeling is more like a cocoon. I'm surrounded by bookshelves stacked with tons of books and mementos from travels, and I had little curved shelves built into the sides of the bookshelves so I can put things on them, like a tablet that controls the blinds and the climate and the lighting, which seemed like a good idea at the time, but I realized it's an excuse not to get up out of my chair. I've also got my office socks in case my feet get cold, and a tiny lamp when I need extra light. Fun fact about me, I am very OCD, so all the cords, the tablet and the lamp and everything else are wound up and tucked away out of sight.
13: Karen needs to maintain that focus, as she's now splitting her attention between the book and the TV edit.
17: It's very weird having two full-time jobs, because they're editing in Sydney. It's like a night job, because they're 14 hours ahead of Atlanta. And so they're waking up when I'm going to bed, and I'm having to stay up, and we're watching stuff online together. In one way, it makes it more difficult, but in the other way, it's good because I write during the day. But then when I usually decompress at night, I'm talking about music and VFX and that sort of thing.
13: I wondered, in terms of your timeline, how much more of the process do you have on the edit?
17: Oh, no, we're through into January. It takes an awful long time, yeah. You know. It feels like the shooting of it is the easy part. And then just finding these turns and performances that tell the story. And so we've put the time into it to get it the best that we can get it. So this is going to be my life for another few months. I don't know if you can hear the train. I get that a couple of times a day in my office. And it's the tourists going from Blue Ridge to McKaysville. And I love hearing it. It kind of takes me out of my writing, but it's a good way to be pulled out of it. And it makes me look up from my laptop, which is always a good idea, so that my eyes get something different to look at other than words on the page. I never think about the fact that my name's on all of them, because I just...
19: If you've got, you know, your name on lots of books, why wouldn't you put them behind you?
17: Yeah, exactly. Yeah.
13: Karen's in Atlanta, surrounded by her own book covers. She tells me it's crunch time for her next North Falls book, The Secrets We Hide, with Sheriff Emmy Clifton and her sister Jude.
17: I'm at the beginning still. I'm almost in the middle. That's a nice place. This is when you go, oh, whew, it's not going to be a short story. It's a lot slower going in the beginning as I'm easing back into the characters and working out who they are. Because, you know, the thing about writing a series that I really strive for is I want the characters to change with each book. And with Emmy in the North Falls series in particular, you know, she's gone through a lot of horrible things. And in the last book, she's juggling her parents aging. Her son is in his 20s and it's time for him to move out of the house. And so she can't be in that same place in every book. Things have to change and she has to change along with it. And so not much time has elapsed from the last one, just 6 weeks after where we left off at a pivotal moment for Emmy. In as much as there's ever a formula to any of my writing. I mean, yeah, the formula is something really bad happens in the first chapter, right? Somebody's always going to die. There's my formula. But trying to duplicate the rubric that I set out in the first book, where you're firmly planted in one vision and then, boom, you get to a different perspective. I started my first Will Trent book that way, Triptych.
19: Because it's a series, you've planted your seeds, you've got your characters, you've got your kind of community. But did you have a sort of spark of inspiration of what you wanted the crime to be? For this one.
17: Yes, I had it while I was writing the previous one, which is usually the case. And you know, Kate, my editor, I think she delights in making fun of me because I'm like, I started out, this is a standalone. And then I thought, oh wait, well, this would be another great story. And she's like, I knew it was going to be a series. So Once I realized that, I was able to set up 4 or 5 different storylines to follow through. There's a saying in writing, are you a plotter or a pantser? Like, do you go by the seat of your pants? And I am definitely a plotter as far as the whodunit part of it, because that has got to make sense. I'm more seat of your pants on the emotional beats. I know where they're going to end up. I know where they're going to start. And then I figure out the emotional beats in between. And that's because the pacing of the plot has to dictate where those emotions fall and where some of the humor falls. You never want something that's unrelentingly dark. My guiding light in The Good Daughter is like, you know, you have to balance out with humor. It might be an editor's compunction to make this scene brief so that it keeps moving. But if you don't have the humor in that, then it's just a really downer of a scene. And, you know, adding that humor in can brighten it in a way and make you more invested in the characters. And through character, you understand plot better, right?
16: You said you're in the crunch time, that you're going to head off to your cabin. Will you go thinking, I want to get to this point in the plot?
17: I'll always go with a goal. What matters is the quality of the writing. And so if I don't reach that goal, like this last time, I didn't get to this really important scene, but I got into the lead up to it. And I thought, you know what? You're really exhausted right now. And this scene needs more thought than you can give it. I think that's one of the most important things that I've learned as a writer, is when not to write. When I go back up, I always start by reading what I wrote before. And now I can go into it fresh and it will be much better.
16: How many drafts do you write? And who is your first reader?
17: Kate is my first reader always. I never draft a whole book and give her the book. We do it in sections. You know, years ago, I read this article about Margaret Atwood when she starts a new book. She meets with her agent and her editor in a hotel room in Vancouver or wherever, and they talk it out. And eventually Kate and I, by happenstance, moved into that, where we kind of just plot things out, making sure that I don't waste time going down rabbit holes. She has no qualms about telling me something's not working, which is what I need. You get to a certain level and you can just write whatever you want, but that's never been my interest. I want to learn. I want to grow. I think it's one reason why I've had longevity in my career, is I always want to be challenged, because it's just not possible to deliver a perfect book. You have to have editorial advice. So it's really hard to say the number of drafts. Everything is a draft until it's published, I guess.
16: When you're in your cabin, when you're writing something scary, do you ever spook yourself?
17: No, because I know what's going to happen. Fear is from the unknown. Now, that's not to say that I'll be like lying in bed and I'll hear a noise and I'll think, oh, it's a serial killer. That's a thought all women have, right? You know, men are like, oh, a branch just fell. And women are like, I'm going to die now. Yeah. So I do have those thoughts, but never really from what I'm writing.
16: You're listening to the documentary In the Studio from the BBC World Service with the crime writer, Karen Slaughter.
20: So I am driving up I-75 to go to the North Georgia Mountains, and I've been listening to Emmylou Harris, because we have been tossing around an Emmylou Harris song for the title sequence of The Good Daughter. It's called All My Tears. It's a beautiful song. It's from Wrecking Ball. It's making me think about a woman I knew many years ago, Miss Virginia. She had a bookstore in the South. If there's an older lady involved, you're going to have to call her Miss. She was a great storyteller, and she loved the South, and she loved my books, which I was really grateful for. And she said to me, you know, you can never really write about the South without writing about religion. And being a godless person, except when bad things happen, obviously I believe in God then, I kind of bristled at that. And I've found repeatedly in my writing that she was absolutely right. And so that made me think of this Emmylou Harris song, because It talks about being in my father's arms and wash away my tears, and it's such a beautiful song. We're definitely going to use it in the show. And of course, Miss Virginia wins out because it's got that good old time Jesus as well.
13: Karen's pattern of working, with her trips to the cabin to write in intensive bursts, has served her well over the years. But now it seems that alongside the added pressure as TV showrunner, something has to give. She's back in London and has a confession to make.
15: Well, I'm very ashamed to say this is the first time in my life I was late delivering a book, and it's because of the show, because I was tied up with the editing process. And fortunately, my editor, Kate, said, you know, it takes as long as it takes. So I finished it about a week ago, and I'm so proud of it. It was really difficult because I wrote during the day and then we're doing post on The Good Daughter at night. It nearly broke my brain. But I said to Kate, the most important thing is this book can't just be delivered. It has to be fantastic. And it has to do these things I want to do. And she was very patient. She said, oh, it'll be fine. It'll be fine. That's her catchphrase is, it'll be fine. And I know it's like watching a swan underneath the water. They're pedaling furiously. So long way of saying the book is delivered. I'm going to copy edit it on my way home from London and then start thinking about the new one.
16: How do you know when it's finished?
15: That's a very good question. And I always think about a phrase I heard a long time ago, that the difference between a painter and an artist is an artist knows when to quit painting. The goal of my career from the first book has been to write the best book I can at the time. And, you know, you have to give yourself some grace about things going on in your life, but you do have to keep that goal in mind, or at least I do. I have woken up at 3 o'clock and called Kate at her 8 o'clock and said, I just really need to change this one word. And she's like, okay. Or very often my Dutch translator will send me an email and say, do you realize that you had someone set a bag down on a counter twice, like on page 3 and page 6? And it's crazy because it's been proofread. It's gone through so many people reading it in-house, and still stuff like that gets through just because, you know, no one's perfect.
16: So you've just seen the cover for the first time for the new UK edition. What were your first impressions of the cover?
15: Well, I really love it. The woman who does the jackets here is a Scottish woman, and she's very blunt, which I love, and she'll tell you if something's not working. And she's done most of my jackets recently. And a lot of times, because the UK publication date is before the US, the US will take cues from jackets. And they did that in this case, too, because there's a house on it. Any American looking at that house would say that's not an American house. And, you know, the American version looks much more like an American house.
16: And how much say do you have in what goes on the jacket?
15: You know, I cared quite a lot in the beginning about controlling that, because I come from a graphic design background. I owned a sign company before I became an author. And I'm a prolific book buyer. So I feel like in America, my opinion should matter more. It's very rare that a U.S. and a U.K. jacket match, because people buy different things. Like in, you know, in the U.S. for a while, you would never put someone's face on a jacket because that would be down market. But in the Netherlands, they have a woman's face all the time. I remember one year my Taiwanese edition had a dog on it, and there wasn't a dog in the book, but they're like, people like dogs. And I'm like, okay.
16: Is there anything that you would draw the line at?
15: Well, I really hate the color orange, but a lot of my books have orange in them, so I just have to keep my mouth shut.
16: Apart from the time pressure, did anything come up with this second book that you weren't expecting?
15: I did a little bit of a rabbit hole on this because I, for a week or two, lost sight of what I wanted to do. And then that's why there's a delete button. It could be the most beautiful writing in the world, but if it doesn't propel the story or the characters or, you know, say something about where they are in their journey or anything like that, then it doesn't belong. I deleted it, but I didn't get rid of it completely because there are things that I might recycle into another book.
16: Without spoilers, why did you end up going down that rabbit hole?
15: Well, your girl is old and tired. And I think I just thought this would be a really interesting thing to do, but it was the wrong book and it didn't work. That was not the time for experimenting. I just needed to keep my focus and my deliberateness. And one thing I've learned that I didn't realize about myself, but everybody who knows me has said, duh, is I'm incredibly focused when I lock in, and I am very good when I only have one thing. That's why I go to the cabin and just focus on the work and the writing, and that's what matters. Being pulled away at night and not having that time to reset and think about what I wrote during the day, you know, as I'm watching something on TV that doesn't take a lot of attention in the background, thinking about what I've written, where I'm going to go the next day, and not having that reset time really screwed with my process.
16: When we last spoke, you were having these kind of midnight conversations with Australia. Mm-hmm. What's happening now?
15: So when I delivered the book on a Sunday, the Monday after we had our final mix, which is where it's basically our final creative on the last episode, it was such a moment of, I mean, relief, but triumph. And I was in the studio in Atlanta, and I could see everybody in a Zoom in Los Angeles and Australia, and we were all just like, they had champagne and I had tea. We were all just really close to tears because it was such a journey, and we're just so proud of it. I think from a creative standpoint, it's one of the most fulfilling things I've ever done outside of writing. There are moments when I write certain books, when I finish them, and this is one where I think, yeah, I've gone to a new level creatively. And this was all so new to me to do this show, but I feel like anyone who's read the book will watch this and they'll feel the spirit of the book in a way that a lot of adaptations lose. And part of that was just because I killed myself being in the middle of it and, you know, holding all of those narrative threads in my hand to make sure that they stay tied together.
16: Do you ever think, my brain's too full, I'm going to have like a month off?
15: A month probably would drive me insane. I'm a very get stuff done sort of person. Like, I had this really sweet lull where Kate was reading and nobody in Australia needed me. And it went on for 3 or 4 days. And I was like, yeah, I could probably write a short story.
13: She never stops. You've been listening to the documentary In the Studio with Karen Slaughter from the BBC World Service, produced and presented by me, Lucy Collingwood. I'll be keeping my eyes out for the Good Daughter TV series later this year.
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24: Summer in the garden is a good time for diseases to start stalking your plants. 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I'm Jill Nadeau. Thanks for joining us on WPR News today. I'm happy to welcome Brian Huddleston to my first official Garden Talk show. He is director of the Plant Disease Diagnostic Clinic in the Department of Plant Pathology at UW-Madison. And he has a top 10 list of plant diseases to share with us. 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And then in the last 30, we'll talk about a new gardening trend, chaos gardening. But first, do you have something that's not looking right on your plants? Do you need help diagnosing a disease? 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News is next.
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2: Iran's foreign minister is in Oman today for talks over control of the Strait of Hormuz. This comes as Iran and the U.S. traded fire this week, which NPR's Emily Feng reports ended a temporary ceasefire between the two countries.
3: Iran's Abbas Araghchi is in the Gulf country of Oman today. The two countries have been trying to hammer out an agreement to open the Strait of Hormuz, but Oman is against Iran's proposal for Tehran to collect mandatory tolls on ships passing through. Oman has been an important diplomatic back channel between the U.S. and Iran as well. And the U.S. has tried to open a safe maritime channel that hugs Oman's coast and bypasses Iranian control of the strait. But ship traffic is overall slowed after the U.S. and Iran fired at each other's military assets this week. Ship tracking data shows the number of vessels making it through the Strait of Hormuz dropping by nearly half on Thursday. Emily Feng, NPR News.
2: On his Truth Social platform, President Trump has responded to open calls for his killing from inside Iran. He wrote that 1,000 missiles are locked and loaded and aimed at Iran should they act on that threat. At the White House Friday, President Trump's border czar, Tom Homan, did not comment on the fatal shooting of a man by ICE agents in Houston this week. Homan says the investigation should proceed and that ICE officers will be held accountable if they are found at fault.
4: We're going to hold our officers to high standard, but we got to wait for the investigation to play out because who knows, is there body cam footage? Is there cell phone videos?
2: Three men who survived the incident in Houston say no officer was threatened. A lawyer involved in the case says the men told him an officer shot and killed Lorenzo Salgado Araujo through the passenger side window Tuesday during an attempted traffic stop. The three reject a Department of Homeland Security charge that the man killed had rammed an ICE vehicle. The governor of Michigan is facing growing pressure to pull her National Guard troops out of Washington, D.C., now that the 4th of July celebrations have finished. This comes amid concerns they were being used as part of President Trump's anti-crime task force. NPR's Kat Lonsdorf has details.
5: All 13 members of D.C. City Council signed a letter asking for Whitmer to withdraw her troops. A coalition of more than two dozen civil society groups sent a similar letter earlier this week. Michigan is one of several Democratic-led states to recently send National Guard troops to D.C. under strict orders to only participate in America 250 proceedings. But local D.C. residents and activists have documented Guard from those states participating in presence patrols in neighborhoods far from the celebration. Something the thousands of troops under President Trump's ongoing task force have been doing for months. Whitmer has previously said she would pull her troops if used in such a way. Kat Lonsdorf, NPR News, Washington.
2: This is NPR. 1,900 personnel are continuing to battle a massive wildfire in southern Colorado. First on the scene, when the blaze broke out almost 2 weeks ago, were a couple of dozen local volunteer firefighters. Now the fire has become personal to many of them. From member station KRCC, Shanna Lewis reports.
8: The Aspen Acres fire has destroyed hundreds of structures across two counties. That includes the homes of a third of the volunteer firefighters in the tiny community of Beulah. Tom Lacka is the fire captain there. He says they didn't stand down.
25: It's hard in your own backyard because it wasn't about protecting such and such an address. It wasn't a number. It wasn't a road name. It was a person whose house we were looking to protect.
8: Laka says they may have their differences in his community, but they stand together, and they'll come back and do what it takes to rebuild. For NPR News, I'm Shauna Lewis in Pueblo, Colorado.
2: At the annual Running of the Bulls event in Pamplona, Spain, one runner was gored in the face during the San Fermin Festival. Six bulls and accompanying steers charged through the thrill seekers, sprinting along narrow streets alongside the animals. A black bull broke away early, ran into a group of people, and hit one on the side of the face. In all, 12 people needed medical attention, according to a local hospital. This was the fifth morning run of the eight-day festival. It's been 100 years since the publication of Ernest Hemingway's The Sun Also Rises, whose publication made the event internationally famous. I'm Luis Schiavone, NPR News, Washington.
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7: Welcome to Garden Talk. I'm Jill Najoe. This is my first official show as host, although I've been filling in for Larry Mueller for about 10 years now, and I am more than honored to carry on his legacy of learning and love of gardening. I think I earned a graduate degree from working with him, and I am forever grateful. And I am also grateful to have Brian Huddleston on with me today, Dr. Death to his friends, of course. Brian is director of the Plant Disease Diagnostics Clinic in the Department of Plant Pathology at UW-Madison, and he has news of the latest diseases for you to look out for. Do you need help diagnosing those diseases? Well, give us a call with your questions at 800-642-1234 or send an email to talk@WPR.org. Brian, thanks so much for being with me today.
9: Hi, Jill. Congratulations on your first show. This is really wonderful.
7: Thank you so much, Brian. I really appreciate you being with me today. We were hoping Lisa could be with us too, but she had something else she had to do, and she'll be with us a little bit later in the month. But you guys are a dynamic duo. You're fine.
9: <500. laughs> We've known each other for years.
7: Yes,
9: so
7: you have.
9: We went to high school together. So, yeah. Love doing the show with her, but
7: yeah, but you're just fine on your own too. We certainly have enough to talk about, especially in the middle of summer. So
9: yeah, and based on the number of samples I had in the clinic this morning when I was in, diseases are out there and going rampant.
7: Yeah, what the heck is with that? I mean, I didn't think. I mean, it's kind of hot. We had some rain. It's not been super dry. Yeah. Why are we having such a bumper year?
9: Yeah, I think we had early rains, which were very important, particularly for a lot of the tree leaf diseases I've been seeing.
7: Okay.
9: Those oftentimes get established very early. And if we tend to have rains around the time when the trees are leafing out, then later in the season, I'll start to see an increase in those sorts of samples coming into the lab.
7: Okay.
9: So,
7: all right.
9: But
7: well,
9: also I'm seeing vascular wilts too. I was testing for oak wilt today. Pretty sure I had a positive there. Testing for Dutch elm disease, I'm sure I had a positive, and I had another sample I'm pretty sure is positive for verticillium wilt. So everything's out there having a happy time.
7: Yeah, that's too bad, because I mean, some of the things I know in my garden are looking amazing, but I also have some things mm-hmm. that are looking a little scary, which I need to talk to you about myself. We've got a whole bunch of calls, so I have a feeling everybody else is feeling the same way. But before we get to them, I just wanted to let's start at the number one disease of all time, which I just, wow, what an honor. What an honor. Why don't you talk about that?
9: Yeah. A disease I see every year, and I've seen it. I've been in the clinic almost 30 years now, and the disease I see most commonly is on spruce trees. It's called Rhizosphera needle cast. If you've ever seen particularly a blue spruce with very bare lower branches, but maybe a few little green needles at the tips of those branches, you've seen Rhizosphera needle cast. The fungus gets in there, infects the newer needles, but just kind of sits around and then kind of becomes active as those needles end up farther towards the interior of the canopy, and then will cause the needles to drop prematurely. So it causes a lot of unaesthetic problems in spruce trees, makes them look rather ugly over time, unfortunately.
7: Yes, unfortunately, the fence line at near my cabin is mostly spruce trees in there.
9: Yeah.
7: I've been spending a lot of money removing those nasty looking trees. So,
9: yeah.
7: Yeah. There's nothing you can do, right?
9: No, I just tell folks it's not a lethal disease, but it makes the trees so ugly you wish they were dead. So and so most people tend to remove them like you're doing right yeah. now. So my major thing is don't plant blue spruce. It's an overused tree. It's not well adapted to our weather here in Wisconsin.
24: These aren't blue spruce. They're regular old, you know, I don't know what kind of
9: white,
24: spruce.
9: Maybe,
24: I think they
9: Black
24: are.
9: Black Hills.
24: Yeah.
9: Yeah. That's spruce, another. Maybe. Another species of spruce that's quite susceptible to this disease.
24: Yep. Oh, well, I know I should know better. Actually, my dad planted those, so I'll blame him. Okay. Let's go to Brian in Madison. Go right ahead, Brian.
10: Hi. I am calling because I have what I think is a fungus. I've got some grape that I planted maybe 15, 20 years ago in my backyard. It's probably Frontenac, mixed also maybe with Marquette. And about 5-6 days ago, I started seeing what I see every year is they just start shriveling up and just

0: spots on the leaves. That's a leaf phase of the same disease. We also see this disease on Boston ivy. It causes a leaf spot on that particular vine as well. But it gets into the fruits and it causes them to mummify. And if you look very carefully at those fruits, if once they're shrunken down, if it looks like they have a whole series of little bumps on the fruits, that's an indication of this disease. Those are the reproductive structures of the fungus. Typically, what we recommend is good cleanup of the leaves for that. And then that's where the, and also the fruits, any of those shriveled fruits. So good cleanup at the end of the growing season. Make sure you get rid of all of that material. If you have things like Virginia creeper, anywhere around that, that's also a host for this pathogen. So getting rid of that can be a good thing to reduce the level of spores that are around. And then if you're not really interested in treating, if you want to try to do it organically, some of the copper sprays that are labeled for use on grapes would be useful. The traditional granddaddy of the fungicides, Bordeaux mix, would provide some help with combating this particular disease. That's a combination of copper sulfate and lime. So good fall cleanup. If you really don't want to spray at all, then good fall cleanup. Good pruning practices to have an open canopy to get good airflow and to help dry things out in the canopy will be beneficial as well.
1: Okay, thanks for the question, Brian. And Brian, good airflow is key to a lot of
0: diseases.
1: Yeah. Mm-hmm. Okay.
0: Yeah. So a lot of plant pathogens are fungal, so they like either wet leaves, which is virtually all of the foliar fungal pathogens, or in the terms of others like powdery mildews, they prefer dry leaves but really high humidity. We've got great weather for powdery mildew right now.
1: Oh yeah,
0: because it's our muggy July weather.
1: Speaking powdery of which, Carolyn Madison, please go right ahead.
2: Hi, I have a 9-barred bush which started with powdery mildew earlier in the year. I sprayed it. I've cut back as much as I can. But the whole bush is deteriorating, and it's even branches are kind of breaking inside it. And I've heard that you can cut them back to a low level and then have them rejuvenate possibly, but I don't know when to do it, if that is the best. I've cut out as much of the old cane as I can right now, and it's not looking good. It's really looking bad.
0: Yeah. There may be something else going on in that shrub other than just the powdery mildew. Is it a green foliage or a red foliage variety cultivar of 9-bark?
2: It turns red in the, it's starting, what's left of it's starting to turn red right now. It turns red.
0: But it's green normally when it comes out in the spring?
2: It comes out green and then over the course of the summer, the foliage becomes redder.
0: Redder, okay. Yeah, because where I normally see really powdery mildew on 9-bark is on the red foliage cultivars. So the worst of the 9-barks is Diablo in my mind. It gets such severe powdery mildew that you do see a lot of branch dieback. Now, in the more green foliage ones, usually it's more of a cosmetic issue. So I wonder if you're dealing with some of
1: these
0: other than just the powdery mildew. Certainly, I would expect to see some powdery mildew on it, so there may be something else going on. So this might be a situation where you might want to consider sending in a sample to my clinic so that we can take a look at it, or send me some digital photos if you have the ability to do that. I'll give out my email address if that's okay with you, Jill.
1: Yep,
0: and,
1: absolutely.
0: You can email me those photos. Yeah, my email is P as in Paul, D as in David, D as in David again, C as in Charles, at WISC.edu. And again, because you're seeing so much dieback on it, and it's more of a sort of a green foliage variety where I don't typically see super severe problems with powdery mildew. Again, I'm wondering if there may be another leaf disease or some other disease that's at play here. And knowing if that's the case is important in terms of making appropriate control recommendations.
1: All right. Thank you very much for that question, Carol. And let's then go to Angela in Madison. Go right ahead.
3: Hi, Hi, thank you so much for taking my call. I'm hoping you can solve

0: my problem. I have four sweetbush shrubs in my front yard in Madison, and they're doing phenomenally well, except one in May developed a branch that had drooping, you know, the leaves are huge, had drooping, almost looked like they were withering on the branch itself, and it seemed to be spreading, so I cut them off and was prematurely excited because it looked great, and now the same thing is happening again, and it's just always one branch, one large branch, and then the others are fine. So I'm not sure what is going on.
1: Yeah, based on the pattern of dieback that you're describing, I'm kind of suspicious of a disease called verticillium wilt. It's another fungal disease. This fungus hangs out in the soil and infects through the roots, colonizes the water-conducting tissue inside the plant, and blocks it off. And so that prevents water from getting from the root system up into the branches. And oftentimes you get what we call a sectional dieback of a tree or shrub that has this fungus, where it'll be like you've described. It's a single branch, and you'll maybe cut that off, and then it'll be another branch or maybe a small cluster of branches, but eventually it'll move its way through the shrub. And it is a lethal disease. It will kill the shrub eventually if that's what you're dealing with. To confirm again, it would require testing. We actually try to grow the fungus out of branches that we think have this particular disease. If you're interested, I gave out my email address. Feel free to contact me. Unfortunately, in terms of management, it's replacing the shrub. And so remove the one that's there that's infected, get rid of it because you're not going to be able to save it, and then select something that typically does not get infected by this particular fungus. And the best option, quite frankly, would be a conifer of some kind. For some reason, conifers don't seem to get infected by verticillium. There are some broadleaf trees and shrubs that you could look into. One that I sometimes recommend is amelanchier or serviceberry. And that one technically can be infected by the fungus, but I've never seen it be a serious problem on that particular shrub. And it's a night, you can get several different sizes of that particular plant, some tree forms, some shrub forms, and they flower in the spring and make fruit that the birds really love. So, and there are other options as well. If you're interested, if you go to my clinic website, just do a search on Plant Disease Diagnostics Clinic, UW-Madison. We have a fact sheet on verticillium wilt that has a more extended list of resistant or immune plants that you can put in.
2: Ooh, Angela, I hope that's not the case, but better to know sooner than later.
1: Yeah,
2: for sure. Thanks for the call. We have a couple open lines, so give us a call, 800-642-1234. Of course, you can send an email. That's talk@wpr.org. John emailed us. He has a question about his roses, a fungus that he has never seen before attacked the flower buds on 5 of his roses, and it left the rest alone. It's been a month, but no new buds have appeared. Have you ever seen that before?
1: What I see, particularly if the buds kind of formed but never opened, they kind of rotted in place before they opened up. It could be a disease called gray mold or botrytis blight. Botrytis is the name of the fungus that's involved. It's a somewhat wimpy pathogen in a way, but it does tend to infect flowers on a wide range of plants. I see this on peonies sometimes as well, causing the forming buds to abort and kind of dry up. And that could very well be what you're dealing with. Again, I just usually don't see a lot of it. So I tell folks, if you see a particular bud that's doing that, just clip it off. There are some fungicide treatments that you can potentially use for control. But in my mind, it's not as that common a problem for most home gardeners. It can be a big problem in commercial flower production, though. But for home gardeners, it's usually not a big enough issue where I typically recommend fungicide treatments. Again, if you want to read up more on this disease, go to my clinic website into the fact sheet section and look up gray mold, and you'll find a fact sheet on it. And actually, the picture I have on there is of of roses with it attacking the rosebuds.
2: Ah, okay. Wonderful reference. Rob in Verona called, but he couldn't stay with us. What can you do for peonies that have a fungal botrytis infection?
1: Yeah, that's the one we were just talking about, actually.
2: Okay.
1: So same fungus. And again, usually it ends up in the flowers. And although you can get a later season version of that disease on the leaves, with that, I typically tell folks to kind of ignore that because it occurs so late in the growing season, typically, that it doesn't have a big impact on the plants. But the main thing in the winter, in the fall, or after the plants have gone dormant for the winter, is to remove as much of that old plant debris as possible and get rid of it. You can burn it if you have that option where you live. You can bury it. You can, if you're a good hot composter, you can compost that material and get rid of it. But botrytis is pretty common in the environment. So even if you get rid of all of your infected material from your peonies or from your roses, then you can still have problems with the fungus because it's pretty common in the environment. The spores will blow around for a long distance. Again, there are fungicide treatments, but unless you have a kind of a chronic problem where you're seeing it year after year after year, I don't normally recommend fungicide treatments.
2: Okay.
1: So
2: let's go back to the phone. Scott in Windsor, go right ahead.
3: Hey, thanks for taking my call. I have a friend whose tomato plant had just suffered massive wilt recently, and it's happened every year. It doesn't look fungal to me. I attribute it to the presence of a 50-foot walnut tree growing about 40 yeah. feet from raised bed. Is there any site remediation that's possible, or does he have to just move his beds?
2: Oh, I hear you,
1: yeah,
2: Scott.
1: Better to move the beds. Yeah.
2: Yeah.
1: Better to move the bed if you possibly can. The other thing you can try to do if you don't have any other options would be to create raised beds for plants like tomatoes, which are particularly sensitive to walnuts. What walnuts do is they produce these compounds called juglones, which tend to kill off other plants, kind of an anti-competition sort of thing that goes on with walnut trees. And pretty much every part of the plant will produce these compounds. So the roots will exude the...
2: Oh, we just lost... We're having a little bit of... Okay, you popped off a little bit there, Brian. So
1: okay.
2: After roots...
1: Sorry about that.
2: That's okay.
1: Yeah, the compounds are in the leaves and the fruits as well. So you have to be careful of any part of the plant. So the best thing to do, again, in this situation would be to find another area that's as far away from that walnut tree as possible. Keep in mind, though, that the roots of a tree can spread out from the trunk about 3 to 5 times the height of the tree. So even if you're far away from that walnut, you still might encounter a stray root that could cause some problems. So raised beds, again, is another option. Growing the plants in large pots is another way of getting around walnut issues as well. And please do not incorporate any of the leaves into your garden. Bad news. I had a client who called me years ago and had done that, and that's not a good thing at all.
2: Yep. I've been there, like I said, Scott. And also, the squirrels like to bury those nuts in
1: yes.
2: your garden, and I had that problem too. So I moved.
1: Yep.
2: And the squirrels.
1: That seems a little extreme, Jill, unless there were other reasons why he wanted to move.
2: There were other reasons, but...
1: Okay.
2: And then I found out there's a black walnut tree 3 houses down, and the squirrels found me again. It's not as bad, though. I'm doing pretty good, but oh, my goodness. Yeah, they're horrible. They're horrible. So good luck to your neighbor.
1: I've killed off plants in my own yard from not dealing with volunteer walnut trees. I have a talk that I give called Confessions of a Black Thumb, plants that I have killed or at least thoroughly maimed. And that's one of the case studies where I let a little walnut tree that a squirrel planted the nut grow, and it grew one of the roots through the root mass of another of my ornamentals and killed it off. So,
2: Yep.
1: Personal experience.
2: Yep. And you keep cutting them back and cutting them back, and then you just have this huge gnarly mass that ends up because they're
1: shrub.
2: Yep. They're determined. They're determined for sure. So, Kathy and Greenleaf, you are next. Go right ahead.
4: Okay.
0: question is with my, I have a Colorado blue spruce, a foxtail, so it's a special tree. It looks absolutely beautiful. There are no spots on the needles, except it is dying one branch at a time from the top down. And at first I thought it was due to the fact that it did have like a double leader. And I thought, well, 1 liter, something happened, and that's dying. But it took care of all the branches on that leader, and now it's working on the other one. But it's one branch at a time, top down, and no spots on any of the needles of the rest of the tree.
1: Yeah, I'm wondering if this may be an insect problem rather than a disease problem. There certainly are diseases that can cause branch dieback like that. They are usually fungal diseases. They're what are called canker diseases. So the fungus infects a branch and then girdles it, and then that prevents water movement into the branch, and the branch dies off. So there is a possibility that you could have an infection, maybe in the main trunk up towards the top of the tree, and that fungus is girdling the trunk and then kind of moving its way down the trunk. That's a possibility. The way you deal with that, though, is to basically kind of find that interface between live and dead branches and come down about 4 to 6 inches below that and then cut off the top of the tree. That's not a thing that I like to recommend that people do, because that really changes the aesthetics of the tree. But if you have an infection like this, that's about the only real management strategy for it, is to cut it out. If you're going to do that and need to make other pruning cuts on the tree, make sure you decontaminate your tools between cuts. Use something like 70% alcohol. Rubbing alcohol would be something that's commonly available to most people. You can buy it at the drugstore. Just kind of drench the tools and allow them to sit treated with the alcohol for about 30 seconds before you make another cut. Again, I'm wondering a little bit, you know, about insects, because there are some boring insects that can sometimes affect kind of the tops of trees. But that would be a question to pose to my counterpart in the entomology department, PJ Leash. He's our insect diagnostician. Now, if you could take some photos of the tree again and email those to me, I can pass those on to PJ and see if he thinks it might be an insect problem. Again, I think probably the management strategy is going to be to prune that area of the tree out, though.
2: Yeah, that's a really good idea. And I think we probably have somebody coming on soon talking about insects, too. So that's okay. Something to watch for also, Kathy. I'm not sure who or when. I was trying to bring up the calendar, but I wasn't fast enough. So anyway, but thank you for that call, Kathy. We appreciate that. Those darn blue spruce. Oh, my gosh, Brian.
1: Yeah, not a tree I recommend, because they do get a lot of canker diseases. But the pattern is weird in this particular situation, that it's starting at the top. And most of the time, again, because I deal with fungi, it's wetter at the bottom of the tree. So typically we see canker diseases start there.
2: Okay, absolutely. Well, we are talking about diseases with our wonderful guest, Dr. Brian Huddleston. He's the director of the Plant Disease Diagnostic Clinic in the Department of Plant Pathology at UW-Madison. And we have another half hour with him. And then coming up after the top of the hour, we are going to be talking about choosing evergreen trees for a live fence for privacy. So make sure you stick around with that, and we'll be back after a little break. Stay with us.
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9: 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Good morning. 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And coming up at 7 o'clock, catch up on the latest news of the weekend on Weekend Edition. 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
2: And this is Garden Talk. I'm Jill Najoe. We're talking about plant disease with Brian Huddleston today. If you've got a question for him, we have got open lines. I can't believe it. 800-642-1234. So give us a call. The email, if you want to give us an email, that's talk@wpr.org. You can send us a picture. Oh, it looks like Brian's having trouble seeing some pictures. Oh, my pictures, probably because they're too big, Brian. Sorry about that. I'm having a little problem with my butterfly weed, and I'm just about ready to cry because it was so beautiful last year. But I have a feeling that the picture that was sent from Monica in Milwaukee is kind of similar, because the leaves, if you see that one, she has at least 20 established plants that are nearly all turning yellow and showing spots, and they're dropping lower leaves, and some are developing disfigured leaves and buds. And she said that some of the leaves have a white gritty material underneath. And she said she generally gets powdery mildew, but that's later in the season. But this is earlier and worse than what she's had in the past. And she sent this picture, and you can see the leaves are turning yellow, kind of got the green veins still. But, mine are similar to that. So what's going on with that?
1: And this is on phlox. Is that what those photos were?
2: It looks like hers are phlox. Mine, like I said, are butterfly weed.
1: Yeah, butterfly weed. On phlox, I'd really worry about mite issues. They are very common on phlox and will cause a lot of yellowing of the leaves.
2: Okay.
1: And that might explain kind of the gritty white on the bottom surface of the leaf, because there could be a lot of shed skins from the mites that might give it a kind of a whitish, gritty sort of look.
2: Okay, that makes sense.
1: Yeah, and then in terms of what has your butterfly weed, has it flowered?
2: Yes, it's flowering.
1: And it looks normal?
2: It looked normal until like just maybe yesterday, and all of a sudden it's got a few brown spots on it as well as the yellowing leaves, and the flowers themselves are starting to, it almost looks like it's drying up, but I've been definitely watering it, so I don't know what's going on. I'm very upset because last year was just so beautiful.
1: Yeah, sometimes what will happen with, I've seen on butterfly bushes, if they get too wet, they are prone to root and crown rots.
2: Ooh.
1: And that would cause them to wilt, and that could also lead to yellowing because that'll interfere with nutrient uptake. So that's a possibility. The other thing, the reason I ask about flowers is that there's also a group of pathogens called the phytoplasmas that are moved around by leaf hoppers, and they get injected into the food conducting tissue inside the plant, and they can cause yellowing as well. The most common disease that's a phytoplasma disease is aster yellows. So the plants in that milkweed group are susceptible to phytoplasma diseases, whether it's actually aster yellows or slightly different organism, I'm not quite sure about, but I have seen phytoplasmas in milkweed, so that's a possibility. But usually, if it's a phytoplasma, you see weird-looking flowers as well. They often are leafy and green and just don't look right. But if you've got normal-looking flowers, then I would check the root health of the plant if you can. And that could lead to browning on the leaves, too.
2: Okay.
1: So that's my first thought.
2: All right.
1: For that.
2: So what should I do?
1: It may be a situation where it's time to buy a new milkweed and plant it in a new area away from where this one was located.
2: Oh, fine.
1: And keep it more on the dry side, because that does a little bit better in slightly drier conditions.
2: Okay. Yeah. You know, I think we ruin most of our plants by giving them too much water. So
1: not me. I starve mine for water.
2: Well, you are
1: Dr. Death. I'm notorious for killing plants by drought stress.
2: Okay. Well, speaking of, let's just look at some of the other diseases that you have on your list now. I see that the septoria leaf spot on lilac is starting. You're starting to see that a little bit more now.
1: Yeah. I had a sample of that yesterday, actually.
2: Mm-hmm. Describe that so people know what we're talking about.
1: Yeah. You'll see a lot of people have probably encountered septoria leaf spot on tomatoes, where you get the browning of the leaves at the bottom of the plant. It kind of works its way up the tomato plant. Septoria on lilac is very, very similar. It's a slightly different septoria fungus, different species, but it works in the same way. It tends to start towards the bottom of the plant on the leaves. You'll get a lot of brown spotting, and then eventually the browning will get so bad that the leaves will entirely dry up, and then it'll kind of make its way up the shrub. So you'll have a shrub that has green leaves at the top, but the bottom of the shrub will be primarily brown. And that's another fungal disease, and it's managed primarily by making sure that you do good winter cleanup. Whether you do it in the fall or wait until the spring, you want to get rid of that old plant leaf tissue that's dropped off the shrubs and get rid of that. So burn, bury, or hot compost. And then there, again, are fungicide treatments, but I usually try to tell folks to, you know, work with getting rid of leaf debris. And then also, again, pruning and thinning of lilac shrubs will help manage that as well, because again, it'll dry things out. And as an added bonus, with the shrub lilacs, when you prune out those older canes, the larger diameter canes, and thin the shrubs, you tend to get a flush of new growth, and you get better blooming as well, so they blossom better.
2: Okay. Well, we've got a couple of calls here. Bruce in Black Earth, go right ahead.
13: Hi. Thanks for taking my call. We have a problem with our broccoli plants. We started them indoors, and we always grow about 8 a year, and this year 2 of them have suddenly died, and we've never had that problem before, and my son's got the same problem with his broccoli, and he's never had it before. Could you give us any idea what is wrong?
1: Yeah, did you see any symptoms on the leaves, like yellowing or browning, kind of wedge-shaped brown areas, maybe with yellow margins? Did you see any of that? By any chance?
13: No, they just wilted.
1: It could be this flame wilt that I talked about, although I don't see that real commonly on broccoli, but I believe though that is potentially a host for it. Other things that could be would be, I hope you don't have white mold. That's another fungal disease. What I would check on those plants that have wilted over time would be if you start to see little black structures, they might form on the surface of the plant, or if you cut open the stem, they might form inside the stem. But if you see these little black structures, they look like little mouse or rat droppings, then that's an indication of this disease called white mold. And that's a fungal disease. It's not the one that you really want, because those little black structures will survive in the soil for an extended period of time. If you see those, dig up the plant as quickly as you can, kind of remove the soil around the plant and get that out of your garden. Sometimes if you catch the disease quickly enough, you can remove it before those little resting structures get distributed in the soil. There's also a possibility of just kind of general root rot issues on the plants. That's another possibility. Again, without seeing an actual plant, I can't be more specific than that. But definitely, hopefully not verticillium, because that goes to a wide range of vegetable crops, including your tomatoes and peppers and eggplants, potatoes, vine crops. That's really a disaster. White mold has a very wide host range as well. So again, that could be another one that could be very, very problematic. The reason I ask about the kind of browning on the leaves with the yellow margins is there is another group of our disease. It kind of affects the brassicas or the coal crops in general, called black rot. which is a bacterial disease. But again, the typical symptoms with that will be some kind of browning, oftentimes starting around the margins of the leaves and then working its way back along the veins. You'll see kind of a yellow halo, and that can take out plants as well. There might also be some insect activity in these plants too, because there could be some insect borers that are coming and boring into the plants and causing collapse of the plants because of their activity. So a lot of possibilities here.
2: Ooh, well, you're just a ray of sunshine, Brian.
1: Yeah, I know. That's why I'm Dr. Death. Again, if you want to try to figure out what this is, my suggestion would be to submit a sample to my clinic. Again, if you email me, I can provide details on how to do that. And with the broccoli example, I'd be inclined to send it to PJ Leash, our insect diagnostician, first, because I have to charge for my service, but his service is free. So definitely if it's an insect, you want to send it his way first.
2: Mm-hmm. Yeah, good luck, Bruce. But like Brian said, get to that sooner than later so you can maybe do some preventative there. And just as an FYI, we have Phil Pelletieri actually is going to be with us, or with Lee, on Wednesday to talk about insects. So if you want to talk to someone online or on the air, that's who will be with us next Wednesday, 11 to 12 on the Lee Rayburn Show. So Phil will be in. He's still popping in every once in a while, even though he's been retired for 15 years.
1: Quite a while now.
2: Yeah.
1: Great guy, though.
2: He is.
1: He was there when I started in the clinic, so we worked together for a long, long time.
2: Yep. He is PJ's predecessor, and he's still keeping up on everything. So, excellent. Let's go now to Dave in Madison. He has a question for you. Go ahead, Dave.
14: Good morning. Thanks for taking my call. I hope I don't have too many questions here, but I got three. I've got a problem with iris borer in one of about four beds of iris that I have. Now, it's gone pretty far, and I'll have to take that out, and I probably won't be able to save much of it. But how do I prevent that from happening again, first in the place it happened, but also in the other beds that don't seem to have it yet?
1: Yeah, again, that's unfortunately an insect question, so that's a little bit outside of my realm of expertise, but my suggestion would be to email PJ Leash about that. His email is PLIESCH@WISC.edu. And also, if you do a search online for the UW Extension horticulture website, there should be a fact sheet on iris borer on that website as well. That I think was written by Phil Pelletieri actually years ago.
2: Yeah, not much has changed on that nasty little guy.
1: No.
2: So,
14: If I could, two quick questions. I have flocks. I mentioned that you mentioned shortly ago that mites can be a problem. What would be the best way to prevent a problem there?
1: Again, a question for PJ, because that's in his realm his realm of expertise. I know enough about insects to be dangerous, so that's why I don't want to lead you astray.
2: If it crawls, it's not Brian's.
14: Let me try one more time, and then I'll try to be brief. I'm noticing spidewort coming in and just sort of coming up and showing up all over the place, and I like it. It's very beautiful, and I would call it either invasive or vigorous, depending on how you want to characterize it. Can it cause any problems? Are there plants that it will injure by showing up?
2: Spiderwort.
1: You said spiderwort?
2: Spiderwort.
1: Yeah, I love spiderwort. Yeah, it's a native plant. And if you have it, I would say, you know, as long as it's not encroaching on other plants that you like, keep it around. It's a very, very, very, very interesting plant. And I think it adds a lot of aesthetic appeal to a landscape. So I would say encourage that. Unless, like you said, it's getting overly aggressive and moving into other areas, then I would pull it out. But no, it's a great plant as far as I'm concerned personally.
2: Yeah. And if you want my opinion, because it's invading my flower beds, just be careful where you put it. It's one of those things. It's know what you're planting, you know, because it will. It's taken over one of my beds, and I've been pulling and pulling for the last 5 years. It just keeps coming back. But I think if you cut it, it'll it falls over, and that's why I hate it so much, because it looks like someone's trampled it. But I've heard that if you cut it, it'll grow back again and it'll look better. But I don't know if that's true, so you can experiment. But anyway, thanks for all those questions, Dave. We kind of answered those for you, but yeah. That's one thing, you know, our experts are usually experts in one area, and that's how they feel comfortable answering those one areas. But anyway, if anybody else has a disease question, please give us a call. We have some open lines, 800-642-1234. And we do have some more emails here. So next one I'm going to go to is Kay in Rochester. And she noticed this week that the upper leaves of her otherwise healthy pole beans were distorted and wrinkled, and she sent us a photo. She's wondering if there's any idea what might be causing this. Will it kill the plant? Is there anything that they can do? And they are definitely nasty looking. It looks like someone took like a like plastic in the heat. It's all bubbly.
1: Two possibilities. The first one would be herbicide exposure, based on what I'm seeing in the photo. And I've had a lot of cases of that within the past roughly 3 weeks, where leaves are coming in that look kind of like the ones of these pole beans. And so if there was any sort of herbicide application, it could be a lawn treatment. It could be, if you're in a rural area, application to an agricultural field. Usually the herbicides, at least one of the herbicides that's applied in these sorts of settings, is what's called a growth regulator herbicide. So they mimic plant growth hormones. And when plants are exposed to those, they get really weird growth. And that's kind of what I'm seeing. The other possibility, although I think less likely, is probably or possibly a viral infection of some kind. And if that's the case, viruses are basically forever in plants. Once they're infected, you can't get rid of them. So you're left with getting rid of the plants, unfortunately. But again, I think in this case, my first thought would be an herbicide exposure. And unfortunately, once vegetable plants are exposed, I consider them adulterated. And so my recommendation is not to eat any of the vegetables that are produced on those plants. So that's kind of it for the pole beans for the season. The real good indicator plant for herbicide exposures is, quite frankly, tomato. They are very sensitive to very low dosages. So if you happen to have tomatoes in your garden, check for symptoms on tomatoes, because they will definitely show them if herbicides are drifting around.
2: Okay, thank you for the picture, Kay. We got another picture from Jane in Wausau. It was taken a little over a week ago. Her four cucumber plants don't look well at all. Since then, three of them have started to grow taller and look a bit healthier, and some of them have blossoms. Any idea what the issue was to start with?
1: No, and unfortunately, I can't increase the size on that to get a good look at the detail in the plants. It looks like it's primarily browning on the older leaves, from what I can tell.
2: Yeah.
1: And that makes me wonder if there was some sort of, well, it could be heat stress. That's a possibility. If it was super hot around the time, before that new foliage came out, that's certainly an issue that we've seen some of. If there were any chemical sprays that were made in the vicinity of the plants, could be a chemical burn of some kind, and that could be herbicides. It could be even fertilizer. If it was a spray fertilizer application, that can sometimes burn foliage. The good point, though, is that the plants are growing out of it, so that probably indicates that it's less likely to be a disease problem than something environmental.
2: Right.
1: So I would just kind of let the plants grow. I would, though, investigate whether or not there might have been any, again, herbicide contamination. Because, again, if that's a possibility, then I would tend to avoid using the fruits off of those cucumber plants.
2: Okay, great. Bill emailed us. He said that the lady who called in about the blue spruce with the top-down dieback sounds like it has spruce budworm. If the tips of the branches are curling into a shepherd's crook, that would be another symptom. So thanks for that.
1: Yep, that's why I work very closely with PJ and worked with Phil years ago, because we trade samples all the time, and things that sometimes we think are diseases are really insect problems, and sometimes things that we think are insect problems turn out to be diseases. So it's very, very difficult sometimes to distinguish what's going on in a plant without seeing a physical sample.
2: Sure. And sometimes they probably have both, right? The lucky few.
1: That's right. And often, definitely most of what I see has multiple diseases and there are insects there and there are mites and there can be a variety of things at one time.
2: Well, let's talk about apple scab. You said that there's an interesting story involving that.
1: Yeah, that's interesting. We have a kind of a new foliar disease that's popped up in the state. I saw it for the first time, I think it was 2 years ago, called Marcinina leaf blotch. And it looks very similar in my mind to apple scab. And I've been talking with Leslie Holland, who's our fruit pathologist, about this. And what we think may have gone on is, for years and years and years, because apple scab has been such an important disease, particularly in commercial apple production, causes problems on crab apples as well. We've really been pushing for people to grow varieties or cultivars of apples and crab apples that are naturally resistant to apple scab, instead of using fungicide treatments, which has been a very traditional means of managing apple scab, particularly in fruit production. And so people have been following our advice, and probably because of that, they've been cutting back on fungicide treatments. And now there's this other fungal pathogen that probably was being controlled by those fungicides that were being used that's now come to the forefront as another problem. So we do our best to make recommendations, but nature has a way of making us kind of look foolish sometimes. So, this new disease, well, it isn't really a new disease. It's been around, but it's becoming more prevalent, again, probably because of what we've been recommending as management for apple scab.
2: Sure. It's one of those things where it's a kind of catch-22, isn't it?
1: Yeah. And it's kind of like sometimes we bring in biological control organisms to control diseases or insects, and then they have unforeseen consequences once they're released into the environment.
2: Yep. You just never know what's going to happen. So you have to be very, very careful. So let's talk a little bit about, are we still worried about winter burn on evergreens? Are we still having lasting
1: effects? I'm still seeing it come in samples that, where it looks like winter burn. This is a browning of typically the needles on conifers, or a browning of broadleaf evergreens like boxwood. And I continue to see samples come in. That's probably a holdover from this sort of dehydration that occurs over the wintertime. That's basically what winter burn is. The plants don't have enough internally stored water, so the needles or the leaves will brown either over the winter or oftentimes as they come out of dormancy in the spring. And so right now, the sort of detective work you have to do in this sort of situation really revolves around arborvitaes, because I'm getting a lot of arborvitae samples that are coming in with brown needles. And so, okay, is it winter burn? The other thing that could potentially cause yellowing or browning of leaves might be a canker fungus that's infecting a branch and killing that branch and causing the needles to turn yellow. Lots of times with root rots in evergreens, that will lead to needle yellowing or browning as well. So it's like, okay, people send me in some needles that are browned or yellow. I look at those. I don't find anything. I'll ask for a branch sample. I'll ask for a root sample. And we'll try to figure out whether there's a pathogen active somewhere else in the tree or shrub that's causing the problem. And it's a good lesson that when you're seeing something in leaves, that doesn't necessarily mean that the problem is in the leaves. It can be happening somewhere else in the plant, and just the consequence of the pathogen activity is manifesting as a leaf symptom. So I like to get photos from folks to look at the whole plant. I oftentimes will recommend, if you think it's on the leaves, also send me some roots, send me some branches, and we'll look at the health of the entire plant.
2: Okay. Well, we only got about a minute or so left before we have to go, but is there, you sent me a list of 10. We covered most of them. Is there one that you really wanted to talk about that we didn't cover?
1: I think chlorosis was on that list as well, and that's one that we see a lot of, particularly in southern Wisconsin, where our underlying bedrock is limestone. That tends to increase our soil pH. That locks up certain nutrients in the soil, like iron and manganese. And with certain really sensitive plants like oaks and azaleas, birch trees, those sorts of things, white pines as well, you tend to get a lot of really yellow foliage on broadleaf plants. What you'll see is lighter colored green or yellow leaves with distinctive dark green veins. And people oftentimes will try to add iron. That won't necessarily work if the soil pH is really high. It can be particularly problematic for trees like red maple, where it's really a manganese deficiency that's the issue. So there's a fact sheet on my website if you want to read more.
2: Okay. And just basically Google plant diagnosis, a UW diagnosis.
1: Come to my clinic website. We've got tons of fact sheets, lots of information
2: for you. So much. So thank you so much for being with us again, Brian. We really appreciate it.
1: Yeah, thanks for having me, Jill, and congratulations again on your first show. This is wonderful.
2: Thank you so much. Brian is director of the Plant Disease Diagnostics Clinic in the Department of Plant Pathology at UW-Madison. Stay with us after the news. We are going to talk about evergreen hedges.
15: 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And stay with us at 7 for Weekend Edition, followed by Wait, Wait, Don't Tell Me at 10. All that and more here on WPR News.
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2: I'm with us on Wisconsin Public Radio today. You know, we get a lot of calls on the show about what trees make good privacy screens. Coming up next, we'll talk to Mike Koppel. He's the store manager at McKay Garden Center in Oshkosh, and he'll have some suggestions for evergreens that will fit your situation. And then in the last 30 minutes, we'll talk with Sally McCabe. She's the Associate Director for Community Education for the Pennsylvania Horticulture Society. I've been hearing about an interesting gardening trend lately, and Sally was way ahead of the curve when she wrote about it 2 years ago. She'll be with us to talk about chaos gardening. But first, what questions do you have about establishing an evergreen privacy fence? Give us a call with your questions, 800-642-1234, or send an email to talk@wpr.org. News next.
18: Live from NPR News in Washington, I'm Louise Schiavone. President Trump has threatened more strikes on Iran in response to what he says are threats to assassinate him. But as NPR's Emily Fang reports, both Iran and the U.S. say they are also open to resuming peace talks.
19: Trump wrote on Truth Social that, quote, 1,000 missiles are locked and loaded and aimed at Iran should Iran try to act on what he says are threats to assassinate him in, quote, many corners of the globe. But in a separate earlier post, the president also wrote that the U.S. had agreed to resume talks with Iran. This week, the U.S. launched strikes on dozens of sites across Iran after accusing Tehran of attacking ships in the Strait of Hormuz. The U.S. has been pushing Iran to declare the strait open. Iran's foreign ministry spokesperson blamed the U.S. for the recent escalation, saying it was the U.S. who violated a ceasefire first and that breaching commitments was an American, quote, habit. Emily Fang, NPR News.
18: In Washington, a sweeping housing affordability bill became law overnight without a presidential veto or signature. The National Weather Service says a dangerous heat wave will settle in this weekend over parts of Utah, Colorado, Idaho, Montana, and the Dakotas. Forecasters say temperatures will be 100 and above, and there's a solid chance that heat records will be broken. Best advice says the Weather Service is to stay inside with air conditioning if possible, when outside lightweight, light-colored clothes and plenty of water are recommended. In California, there were evacuation orders and warnings in place on Friday as the Summit Fire grew to around 2,700 acres. Firefighters have launched a massive air and ground attack on the fast-moving blaze. Drew Everett lives in Apple Valley, and he's been watching it move.
20: Definitely have seen it start down low, and we've seen it work its way up the mountain, and it looks like it's kind of cresting over this ridge right now.
18: The fire erupted in a sparsely populated area of Los Angeles County, around 45 miles northeast of L.A. The American Red Cross has opened a shelter at a YMCA. It was a mixed week on Wall Street as NPR's Scott Horsley reports traders mostly shrugged off the renewed fighting in the Strait of Hormuz and the effect on gas prices.
21: Crude oil prices jumped after President Trump declared an end to the U.S. ceasefire with Iran. Bond yields rose, and so did mortgage rates. The average rate on a 30-year home loan is just under 6.5%. The National Association of Realtors says home sales dropped in June, which is ordinarily one of the busiest months for selling. The average sales price of a home jumped to a record high of more than $440,000. The NASDAQ got a boost on Friday when shares of the giant South Korean memory chip maker SK Hynix began trading there for the first time. For the week, the NASDAQ rose 1.75%, the S&P 500 index rose 1.25%, and the Dow Jones Industrial Average fell about 0.4%. Scott Horsley, NPR News, Washington.
18: This is NPR. Apple is suing the artificial intelligence company OpenAI and a top executive alleging they stole trade secrets. The civil suit filed in federal court. NPR's John Ruich reports.
22: Apple is accusing two former employees who went to work for OpenAI of stealing confidential information. One of the two people is OpenAI's chief hardware officer, who leads the company's efforts to develop consumer AI devices. The other worked on sensitive product development programs at Apple before moving to OpenAI. The lawsuit accuses them of illegally accessing Apple computers and files, and it alleges that OpenAI has, at every level and in coordination with business partners, been stealing Apple's trade secrets and confidential information. The two companies had partnered together to fold AI into Apple's Siri, but that fell through, and Apple is now working with Google to improve the digital assistant. OpenAI did not respond to an NPR request for comment. John Ruich, NPR News.
18: The New York Times is reporting that the Trump administration has issued subpoenas to several of its reporters in connection with the story about the president's travel out of Turkey. The paper reported that, citing security concerns, the Secret Service had recommended that Trump not fly out of the NATO summit on the new Air Force One, an aircraft gifted to the president by Qatar. An older U.S.-built Air Force One was used instead. The New York Times says the subpoenas seek to force the reporters to testify before a federal grand jury in Manhattan on Wednesday. President Trump has said the change in planes was not due to security concerns. I'm Louise Schiavone, NPR News, Washington.
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26: This is Garden Talk on Wisconsin Public Radio. I'm Jill Nadeau.
25: Do you have a spot in your landscape that you'd like to screen for privacy, maybe muffle some noise or protect it from weird weather, or maybe just because it would look great? Well, we'll be talking about creating an evergreen fence for all those purposes. Joining us for the first time is Mike Keppel. He's the store manager at McKay Garden Center in Oshkosh, and he'll have some suggestions for some hardy evergreens for year-round screening and how to plant them and care for them. What questions do you have about planting an evergreen fence? Do you need help with selecting a variety? Give us a call, 800-642-1234, or you can send an email to talk@wpr.org. Hi, Mike. Thanks for joining us today.
0: Hey, Jill. Thanks for having me.
25: You bet. So what are the advantages of an evergreen privacy fence over, say, maybe like a regular wooden fence?
0: Well, wildlife habitat would be probably top of the list distinction there. You know, a lot of people think it might be cheaper to do a hard fence, but, you know, a living fence can bring a lot of other additional benefits besides just the privacy screen.
25: Absolutely. And you probably won't have to replace it as fast.
0: Usually a lot less upkeep.
25: Yeah, mm-hmm. Yeah. Once it's established, it's good to go for a while. So
0: exactly.
25: Yeah. So what questions should you ask before, you know, you make that selection of that tree? Because like we said, it's going to be there for a long time, hopefully.
0: Yeah. I mean, you obviously want to take note of your space. How much space do you actually have for the plant to grow, knowing that it's going to get bigger than when you buy it?
25: Mm-hmm.
0: How much sunlight is there? Is the sunlight going to be the same for the next 10 years? Or did you plant a new shade tree in that area and it's going to change as that shade tree grows? Kind of planning for the future, things change. Note your soil type, your soil moisture, little things like your grade. Is this an area like a swale where water drains to? Is this on a hillside where water drains away from it? Those little nuances are going to help you pick the right plant to be most successful over the long term.
25: And those are lots of questions that you can go to a nursery like yours, like McKay, that the people there can really help you out with, isn't it?
0: Yeah, definitely. You know, bring pictures. That helps really communicate to staff when we're trying to help determine what's the best plant. Getting some innate knowledge, seeing we've never been to your yard. Mm-hmm. So bringing those pictures of your yard to us really helps us kind of fill in a lot of the blanks without asking a million questions.
25: Right. So Lisa emailed us and she just moved to Stevens Point where it's very sandy and her new yard is just grass and lots of weeds. She's wondering if you have any idea for a type of evergreen fence or maybe some other bush that would make the border between her yard and her neighbors easy to mow up against. She doesn't want to inconvenience them by putting in something that will cause more work on their side. Well, that's very nice, Lisa. Do you have some suggestions for her?
0: You know, for sandier soils, you usually think of firs. McKay has a concolor fir that would be more adapted to those sandy soils. The nice thing about a sandy soil is plants generally are going to be okay, even if they were a wet-loving plant in a sandier soil, as long as it does get moisture, right? If it gets high and dry and really drought-stressed in the summertime, you're probably going to have to go out and give it some extra love. But that's where, you know, a Norway spruce or a Black Hills spruce or, like I said, the concolor fir would probably be pretty good plants in those areas, as long as she has the space for it. Those are relatively larger evergreens.
25: Right, because that's a huge point. How much space do you have? Where you plant them, too, is how wide are those going to get? And, I mean, the former owner of my house planted some, gosh, I don't even know, they're probably red cedar right on the lot line. So they are encroaching on my neighbors probably by 8 to 10 feet into their yard. Luckily, they don't really care too much at this point, but, they are way over there. So you got to think about that, too, right?
0: Yeah, that is something that unfortunately, when you talk to a lot of customers, you'll be like, that might be too big of a tree for that spot. And they're looking at it when it's a lot smaller and they're not thinking of the downline consequences of it being larger. And unfortunately, a common response can be not my problem. But, you know, if you want to be that considerate neighbor and do the right thing by them, yeah, you really do want to plan to have a space that can accommodate the mature size of the tree, not the size that it is when you buy it.
2: Right, right. I think probably the top of the list for most people is like, how fast can I get it to grow? How quickly can it actually become that fence? What would you suggest for the fastest growing?
0: So probably the fastest growing would probably be a toss up between your white pines, your Norway spruces, or green giant arborvita. All of those grow at an alarmingly quick rate once they're established in the landscape.

0: are growing just faster than the larger ones do?
1: Generally speaking, I would say your container plants are going to establish a little bit quicker versus like a larger plant on day one that's maybe bald and burlapped.
0: Mm-hmm.
1: And the real difference between those two is a bald and burlapped plant was growing happily out in the field, and then we come and we harvest it and we dig it out and we put it in this cage. And so that's a little bit more stressful of an experience from the plant's point of view than being constrained to the pot that you were in. And so with bald and burlap materials, we'll usually use the saying sleep, creep, leap. It's kind of like a 3-year recovery process where that first year they're going to relatively moderate growth. They're kind of sleeping. It's not that they're not growing. It's just they're recovering that root system that they lost in the process of being harvested. Year two, they're going to start creeping along. You're going to start seeing some more top growth, but they're still not going to be growing as fast as they normally would. And then year three, if everything's gone right in the first 2 years, they should be fully well established and resuming a normal growth rate at that point.
0: Okay. Great things to keep in mind so that you don't get impatient.
1: Yes.
0: Sarah in New Auburn has a question. Go right ahead, Sarah.
2: Hi. We were lucky enough to get a property that is on a lake and has a 2-lane highway on the other side of our property. 20 years later, the forest that we planted isn't doing a very good job of being a sound barrier, and the highway has gotten progressively busier. We're looking for how to increase sound dissipation between our house, the road, and the lake. Can you help?
0: Okay, Mike, what do you think?
1: Well, it kind of depends on what you already had planted there. But layering, you know, different evergreens in that border area between those not noisy areas and your property, using things that are going to stay relatively dense, like the arborvitaes. If you have a row of those, they can be planted so close together, or some of the larger varieties like Techni that take up a good amount of space from top to bottom. They're going to provide a good wall that's going to kind of deflect sound up and over them. That's where, you know, your white pines, your Norway spruces, they may be look denser when they're younger, but when they get to be mature, they tend to have a more leggy, stretched appearance because of that fast growth rate. And so they're not going to probably deflect as much sound as something denser like a Black Hills spruce or the arborvitaes.
0: Okay. And we will have a link on our website if you go to wpr.org/gardentalk to an article that is on McKay's website. So there'll be a list of all of these. So don't think you have to like write down everything that Mike is saying, but you can if you really want to. So you'll have you'll be able to take a look at that article with a lot of these trees and listed. And so you can check that out, which is got a lot of really good information. So you can go there to Sarah. We are talking with Mike Keppel. He is the store manager at McKay Garden Center in Oshkosh. And we did get another email from Nancy in La Crosse, Mike. She would like to create a privacy screen using evergreens. It is a northwest border that's part sun, part shade, in the bluffs. She would like to use eastern red cedar, which is her first choice, or another juniper variety. But they have herds of deer, which is something that's you need to address. What are your thoughts?
1: Well, she's got a very good first choice there. Eastern red cedar would probably be my top suggestion, just based on her location and the little bit of shade that she gets. It does fairly well for deer resistance as well. There are other junipers out there like Star Power, much spinier texture and kind of has a nice blue color to it as well. So that one is really well good for deer resistance and browsing. It may not love being in excessive shade, though. Long term, it may get a little thinner or open on the more shaded side as a consequence of that, whereas the eastern red cedar would probably retain more fullness because it's a little more adaptable to those lower light environments.
0: Mm-hmm. And does it make sense to look around where you live to find trees that nat-

0: Definitely, yeah. If she finds other wild, white pine or Norway spruces, white spruce growing naturally in that environment, you've got a good key from the landscape that, hey, this plant is going to do successful here because it's naturally doing successful
1: Right.
0: here.
1: Yeah. Now, what about like the cold areas of the state? What are some of the trees that would do really, really well there?
0: So one of the cold hardiest and tolerant of kind of exposed areas is going to be like your Norway spruce. It's a large tree, very adaptable zone wise, all the way down to zone two. And it gets to be a large tree. So it can really take up a lot of space. You just want to make sure you're planning for that. That's the one tree that a lot of people, when they're coming into the garden centers, they see this beautiful small Christmas tree thing and that they don't plan for the ultimate size that it will get in the landscape.
1: Yes, I think we've all had that problem before. It looks so cute when we planted it, and then it just gets huge. We were talking, I mean, when we talked to the last caller, she'd mentioned that she's near a road, highway. In a lot of cases, we are near areas that are just kind of tough, and a roadway is one of those spots. It's either get like lots of full sun, or maybe with the road you're getting salt, and who knows what else. But are there some trees that are just tougher than others and would be good for those spots?
0: Yeah, like the Norway spruce is probably one of the toughest. Eastern red cedar is very adaptable and drought tolerant as well. Salt spray is definitely a concern when you get really close to any type of roadway. You don't really think about how far snow plows actually push snow when they're clearing the roads. They go by at it could be pretty fast speeds. And if it's a slushy snow, it can spray 15, 20 feet further than the roadway, which it doesn't seem like it. You don't see the actual snow piling up 15, 20 feet away. But as they're going through, that salty water is splashing up into the air and the wind is traveling over. And so I've definitely seen some issues, particularly with arborvitaes, when they get planted too close to a roadway.
1: I think we've all seen those lovely rusty colors on the arborvitaes along the highways for sure. Now, what about shade areas? You had mentioned the shop hicks use earlier. Are there any other plants that do well in shade, or is that pretty much it?
0: So, yews are a really good category of plant for shaded areas. They come in a couple different types. You've got some lower growing, more smaller, 4 foot wide to 6 foot wide by 3 to 4 foot tall. And then there are like capitata yews, which will be a little bit more pyramid in form. They'll get a little bit taller in that 6 to 8 foot, 4 to 5 foot wide. Or you'd have the really kind of narrow and upright Hicks yew, which is going to be similar. That's 6 to 8 feet tall, but then only like about 3 feet wide. So those are all really good for shade. The one issue with them is going to be that deer problem. Deer absolutely love yews. So when you're talking about shade and deer combined together, there aren't a lot of great options. Eastern hemlock is a pretty adaptable and tolerant of some deer browsing. It's not bulletproof. And really, no evergreen is deer proof, even if it's labeled that way. The deer don't know it doesn't taste good until they try it. And if you're a starving deer, you're going to eat whatever you can. And so, how many deer are in your yard? What's the actual pressure? If there's a herd of deer that come through your yard, they're probably going to browse outside of their natural preferred hosts because, well, if I don't eat it, the guy standing next to me will. So those little things are going to make a difference as to how successful those plants hold up.
1: Cassandra emailed us. She said, evergreens don't have tap roots, so soil surface roots can be trip hazards. Plus, they interfere with lawnmowers, and these can be problematic for next door neighbors. So, just as an FYI. So, thank you, Cassandra. That's a really good point. So, let's talk a little bit about once we decide what kind of evergreen that we're going to get. Spacing. So, what do we need to know about putting those, where we're going to plant them?
0: Right. Well, you really want to plan for the mature size of the plant. So roughly, if something's going to get 20 feet across, you would want to plant them 20 feet apart so that when they're mature, they're just barely touching.
1: Yeah.
0: A lot of times people will compromise and they will plant them closer together because they want them to grow together faster. The other way to kind of get a denser screen without planting the plants too close together would be to do like a staggered row situation. Instead of planting everything in one straight line, you have two rows staggered apart so that you're able to maintain adequate distance between the two plants that would have been next to each other, but still preserving a dense screen from your yard. And typically, a staggered row can provide more screening from more sight lines as you move about a yard. So that's something you may want to consider depending upon how dense of a screen you're ultimately requiring.
1: And visually, that can actually look a little bit more interesting, can it?
0: It can. You can use different types of evergreens, do something in the back row, something else in the front row. There's a lot of more flexibility as to what the final product is going to look like when you do a staggered row, but you are going to be using up a little bit more of your yard space.
1: Yes. When it comes to figuring out then for the spacing, what's the math on that?
0: So typically if you're like planting just a straight line, say it's 100 feet long and you have an arborvitae that's going to get 6 feet wide, you would just take your 100 feet divided by six and, you know, you're looking at 16 and some change and, you know, you can, okay, the 16 will fit or I'm going to get 17 and have a little bit of extra coverage. But that's generally speaking how you kind of figure out roughly how you would want to, how many plants in a run.
1: And then if you're going to do staggered, then you need to figure out, so they'd be in between the planting. And then as far as how far they are from each other, it's the same as the width that they would be, right?
0: Yeah, there's a little bit more math when you do that because it's on a staggered row, you got to figure out what the distance is between the plants, which is based on how much space you're putting between the two staggered rows as well. So there's a little bit more math involved when you do the staggered row. And you generally will end up using more plants when you do a staggered row.
1: Okay, all right. And when's the best time to put those in?
0: So spring through early fall would be my preferred time for anybody planting evergreens. You can technically plant a plant all the way up until freeze out in the fall. The one thing I just caution people with planting evergreens really late in the season is evergreens are basically their own water storage tank. And so all the water that they need to live for the entire winter while the ground is frozen needs to be in the plant itself before the ground freezes. And so when you plant things too late in the season, they haven't had a whole lot of time to make a bigger water tank. They haven't had time to expand that root system and be able to store more water all winter. And so you plant them earlier in the year, that gives them a little bit longer of a runway up to fall and winter time to build a bigger root system to store more water so that they don't run into some drought stress issues late in winter. Typically, everything looks fine all winter. You go through the worst of the temperatures, the worst of the snow. You get to March and you get some warm weather and you start getting excited for spring. And then you notice your evergreens are turning brown. And it's because the sun's gotten stronger intensity. We've got longer day length, but the ground's still frozen. And so there's no liquid water for the plant to replenish the water that it's been losing all winter. And so you'll start to see those drought stress issues that really started in fall show up in that early springtime.
1: And there's not much you can do at that point, is there?
0: At that point, there's little you can do. Obviously, you can fertilize to encourage new growth and help recover the foliage in that next growing season. But once it's brown, yes, it doesn't just magically turn back green.
1: I always keep it on there for a while, just hoping some miracle will occur.
0: I do too. I mean, it's one of those things, you know, the plant can at least extract resources out of those dying tissues. There may be no water in the fronds or the leaves themselves, but there are some stored carbohydrates and things like that in the branches. And so they'll reallocate those resources, and you will get new adventitious shoots that'll form along some of the smaller branches. And so depending upon what the plant is, yeah, don't go out there with a pruner just to get the brown out of the way right away. Give the plant some time to show where it's going to recover from, and then make your pruning decisions.
1: Well, good, because then I don't feel so bad and negligent as a gardener. So excellent. It looks like we just... that's actually going to be a little bit longer than we can probably go for. We're almost out of time. Tell us a little bit about the McKay Nursery in Oshkosh, the garden center there.
0: Sure. So we are right off of Highway 41, intersection with Highway 76 on the north side of Oshkosh. This is about their fifth year with the garden center here in Oshkosh. Been doing a lot of improvements on the property and expanding our selection over those years. We've got a nice greenhouse on the property that we're able to grow our own annuals in the springtime as well. And McKay Nursery is, you know, our mothership down in Waterloo, and that's where all the fresh plants are produced and grown on their 2,000 acres. And so we get fresh stock in throughout the season. I know a lot of people think, oh, everything's just here in spring and then it kind of goes bare. That's not really the case with us. We have a great resource in that nursery down in Waterloo, and we're able to keep a full yard with fresh plant stock throughout the entire season.
1: And it's really important when you're buying things like that it is growing close to where you're buying it, so that you know that it's acclimated to our weather.
0: Yes, that is a great talking point. Green Giant Arborvitae would be the one that I would specifically highlight. It is gaining popularity, and it's grown around the Midwest and East Coast, West Coast. But if you buy a West Coast or East Coast grown plant, you are much more likely to have that winter injury in that first year, because even though that plant is tolerant of our weather, it's never been through our weather. Mm-hmm. I use the analogy, if you grew up in Florida, you can live in Wisconsin, you're just probably not going to like that first winter.
1: Or two. Exactly. Well, Mike, thank you so much for being with us. I really appreciate it. We'd love to have you back and share your expertise with us.
0: No problem. Thank you for having us.
1: You bet. Mike Keppel is the store manager at McKay Garden Center in Oshkosh, and we really appreciate him sharing his time with us. Coming up, we're going to be talking about chaos gardening. You probably have never heard of it. I just heard about it not too long ago, and I thought, we need to talk about this. This is so interesting. So Sally McCabe is going to be with us. She's an associate director of community education with the Pennsylvania Horticulture Society. We'll have her with us next, so stay with us.

0: Hazar Nafisi risked all to teach classic literature to young women in Iran. And now, years later, her memoir of exile has been turned into a film.
1: Over here, they try to isolate us from the world. You tell them the truth. And I felt that that is my duty as a writer.
0: The film, Reading Lolita in Tehran, on the next weekend edition from NPR News.
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9: So much of gardening is about control, where a plant goes, where a weed doesn't go. But there's a new trend out there that kind of throws all that to the wind, literally. It's called chaos gardening. And we're going to take a look at it today on Garden Talk. I'm Jill Nadeau, and this is the WPR News Network. With us to help explain chaos gardening is Sally McCabe. She is an Associate Director of Community Education with the Pennsylvania Horticulture Society. Have you heard of this method of gardening? What do you think about losing a bit of control over your garden? Give us a call, 800-642-1234, or send an email to talk@wpr.org. Sally, thank you so much for joining us today.
10: Well, I'm so glad to be here.
9: Yeah, so, you know, I'd heard about this in some blog that I was reading, and I'm like, what the heck is that? And so I thought I'd do a little Googling just to find out what I could, and there's not a lot out there, but you wrote an article 2 years ago, so obviously you are on the tipping point.
10: I must be an expert.
9: You must be
10: on the
9: expert.
10: Internet.
9: So how did you hear about this chaos gardening thing?
10: It's funny because it's all lies.
9: It's all what?
10: It's all lies. It's all lies.
9: Well, okay, bye, thanks.
10: Okay, bye. No, honestly, chaos, they're calling it chaos gardening, but the finished product looks an awful lot like an English cottage garden or a meadow garden or...
9: kind of a native garden.
10: And there are rules that you have to follow. I mean,
9: sure.
10: Okay, somebody gave me a little off-color analogy the other day about it. They said... chaos gardening is like raising children. It's fun in the making, but then you have to think about the, you know, feeding them and the college and the money and all of the stuff further down the line. So, and I thought about it and I thought, well, yeah, it's a lot like that. I mean, chaos gardening, the philosophy behind chaos gardening is to just throw it and let nature sort it out.
9: Right.
10: And that does work for a lot of plants, but what happens is if you're doing it in a vegetable garden, I mean, it's fun. It's really fun to do with kids, and actually it's fun to do with adults too. You take all of the seeds that fell to the bottom of your seed storage box or wherever
9: okay.
10: you keep your seeds, your half packs of seeds, because mm-hmm. they always... or the mice got in or something. And you've got this pile of seeds in the bottom. And for me, it's their food gardening, vegetable seeds. And if I've got a patch of something, I can just randomly throw those seeds in and let God sort them out. So what happens, and you can do that, you can buy chaos seed mixes, which are just what, you know, wildflower mixes, or it's mostly, unless you're buying them from somebody that's really into the mixes, you're just going to get a little bit of everything that was left over. And it is stuff that may not be suitable. I was listening to the tail end of Mike speaking, and he said the stuff growing where you live, it's best to buy the stuff that grows near where you live and not from far away, because it's got to be able to stand your summers, your winters.
11: Right.
10: So you're buying this meadow mix. It's made in California, and it's got beautiful stuff in it that is great in California, but might not do well in Wisconsin or Pennsylvania where I am. So you're planting these things that are going to get 6 feet tall, along with these things that are going to be 3 feet, 2 feet, 6 inches, and there's no rhyme or reason to where they come up. You're also planting seeds that may germinate immediately. They may not germinate for 3 weeks. They may not germinate for 6 months. So everybody that's ready to germinate right now, boom, they're going to get the jump on everybody else. The stuff that's going to grow tall gets the jump on everybody else because they get tall and they hog up all the sun and the water. And then this little stuff that germinates later, it's the seeds are already taken by the time that comes up. Now, does this mean that all of this sucks? No. It can be incredibly beautiful, but you're calling it chaos gardening, but there are rules that you have to follow.
11: Sure, sure.
10: And that's what, I mean, does that take the fun out of it? Well, it could.
11: Yeah.
10: And so what you do is you use it as the way to keep the kids happy. You let them just throw seeds anywhere, and then you deal with the fallout later. Because you're going to...
11: It is like raising kids then.
10: It is. It's like raising kids. Yeah, I mean, yeah. You're starting out with you have to, for everybody that gardens, you know what happens when you clear the ground and you turn the ground and it's beautiful and it's crumbly and it's ready to go. And if you walk away from it for a week, already weeds are coming up.
11: Oh, yeah.
10: Because what you have done in turning the soil over is you've exposed last year's weeds and the year before and the year before and the year before. You've exposed them to light where they've been sitting under the ground waiting for this occasion. So you're going to be fighting weeds.
11: Sure.
10: So that's the first thing.
11: Mm-hmm.
10: You're going to be, again, competing with who's going to germinate first, who's going to out-germinate the weeds. Who's going to out-sun the weeds? I mean, who's going to shade the weeds so that the weeds don't get... So let's start first. Okay, go ahead.
11: I was just going to say, so we talked about kind of pros and cons. So where do we start? I mean, I think you don't just want to throw it into your lawn. You want a clear spot for it, I'm assuming.
10: I have seen... I'm a... of a certain age, so I, you know, do TikTok in the night because I don't sleep. And there's a whole crew of people out there doing chaos gardening where they have just grabbed a bag of lentils from the store, you know, food, and just gone and randomly and had lovely lentils grow up, beautiful plants, and not a Pennsylvania crop, but do fine because they were able to outcompete the weeds. But I mean, it's much more fun in the flinging than in the fall.
11: Sure. It's the flinging,
10: like kids. It's the flinging. It's the flinging that is the joy.
11: So where do we, if we want a little bit more control, where's a good spot? Where do
10: we
11: start?
10: So we can either start with the soil.
11: Mm-hmm.
10: Let's start with the soil because that's the best place.
11: Yeah.
10: You're not going to rototill and then, I mean, you're going to go with what you've got because this is supposed to be low maintenance. This is supposed to be easy. So what you're going to do is maybe if you're using a space that's got a lot of weeds, you mow the weeds real low and then you rough up the soil with a rake.
11: Okay.
10: So you're just roughing up the surface because you don't want to do this deep digging because it breaks up the soil structure and it also brings up all of the weed seeds that are there from, you know, generations. So throwing some compost down is also a good thing. So you're just preparing the soil lightly.
11: Mm-hmm.
10: And then you have to be really careful about your choice of seeds. If you're buying a mix, make sure you read that with a fine, you know, with a magnifying glass, because what happens, I've done this, where I've had a patch that I just wanted to do in wildflowers. And I found out there was chicory in the mix, and chicory is a horrible weed here in Pennsylvania. Can't speak for Wisconsin, but here in Pennsylvania, it's a weed. And so what I had was 3 years of pulling out chicory because chicory became the dominant wildflower in the mix. I did have some other really pretty stuff, but you have to be really careful. You've got stuff that will really dominate. Calendula will really dominate. Sunflowers will really dominate. Herbs, not so much. So you want to make a nice mix.
11: Mm-hmm.
10: So you think about your height first. What are the things that you really like that are tall? Cosmos will also dominate, but it's gorgeous. So who cares? So you want to have like 20% of the really tall stuff. So do your homework.
11: Okay.
10: This was supposed to be easy. Why are we having to do homework
11: yes.
10: when we can just buy buy a mix?
11: Right.
10: But you want maybe 20% tall stuff.
11: Okay.
10: You want 40% middle stuff and 40% crawly stuff.
11: Mm-hmm.
10: The easiest way to do it, and then you want stuff, you want to think about what is the stuff that's going to germinate right away and what is the stuff that's going to germinate later and what's the stuff that really takes a long time to germinate. So now, because you're doing your homework and you're laying it all out, you would lay out your things that take a long time to germinate first and then come back in a week or so and do your middles, and then you do your fast.
11: So you get to fling three times rather than once.
10: You have to fling three times.
11: Okay.
10: So I'm lucky. I got three grandkids, so I can have each of them do a fling, at a certain time, a certain week. But the other thing that you want to do is your tall stuff. You don't want to have your tall stuff permeating the whole thing. So
11: right.
10: What you want to do is when you're flinging, you're going to fling in small piles. Here, there. I mean, visualize that you're going to have a big pile of sunflowers and tall things there,
11: mm-hmm.
10: and you're going to have some tall things there and some tall things there, but you're not going to have tall things, short things, medium things in the whole. You can't see me. I'm on the radio, but I'm waving my arms enthusiastically while I'm doing this flinging. So you want to take your big stuff, your tall stuff, and plant tiny little clumps of it, maybe four or five or six seeds
11: mm-hmm.
10: here and there and thereabouts.
11: Okay.
10: Then you're flinging a whole lot less seeds than you would ever think.
11: Oh.
10: Because if every one of them comes up, oh my goodness, everything's going to be beautiful. In the first 2 weeks, you're going to have this gorgeous sheen of green where everything germinated and everything came up. But then you look at it and they're barely a half an inch apart, and 1 in 100 is going to survive.
11: Right.
10: So you're going to have clumps of dead stuff, rotted stuff, and
11: mm-hmm.
10: then you don't have an airflow. So this flinging has to be with restraint as far as numbers go. So all in all, we're making it harder and harder by imposing all these rules, but ultimately it's going to be gorgeous.
11: Right.
10: It's going to be really, really beautiful and chaotic in an more orderly, but it's not going to be, I mean, okay. As far as I'm concerned, chaos is anything that's not straight rows. I moved into a house where they planted the daffodils in drill rows in the yard. Like, this is not the way nature intended it. So can you mix perennials and annuals and bulbs and vegetables and all of those things? Sure you can. But you have to think about How fast are they generating? Mm-hmm. How thick are you sowing them? How tall are they going to be? Who's going to shade out what? I mean, if I've got here I am waving my arms again. I've got corn everywhere, and then I've got squash everywhere, and then there's no room for anything else. So you put your little low growing flowers and your herbs around the edges.
11: Yeah, so we're talking.
10: So you're not just incorporating, you're incorporating like permaculture rules into this.
11: Yeah.
10: You're incorporating everything you learned with the master gardeners. You can throw some shrubs in there if you want. The intent is for it to look informal.
11: Mm-hmm.
10: And for you to mow less grass. So
11: we all like
10: what
11: that.
10: You can say is, this is my chaos garden, then you can get away with a lot less. If it's stuff that is coming back year after year and happy with your soil, you barely have to fertilize. So you're cutting down on the fertilizer, you're cutting down on the power needed to mow. You don't need pesticides. It's more careful than you would want it to be. You would want it to be easy. You want to just throw those children out there and let them raise themselves, and it just doesn't work that way.
11: So we're talking about organized chaos with Sally McCabe. She is Associate Director of Community Education with the Pennsylvania Horticulture Society. Now, what about watering? I mean, we have to water these things when they start sprouting up, or do we just let them take care of themselves?
10: Well, this is where it would be nice if you just, let rain take care of itself. But what you have to think about is what makes stuff. If you were growing nothing but black-eyed Susans, what would you have to do with them?
11: Not much.
10: If you were growing nothing but sunflowers, what would you have to do? Mm-hmm. If you were growing nothing but each of the different elements. But then think about it. You've got stuff in there that needs no water. You've got stuff out there that needs to be watered weekly. You've got stuff out there that is heavy feeding, pulling all the fertilizer out of the ground. And you've got stuff that's fixing nitrogen in the soil because it's bean related. It's just sucking the nitrogen down out of the air and putting it in the soil. So you've got what you have set yourself up for is many, many different needs for your children.
11: Mm-hmm.
10: So you've got children that are growing, really fast and need to change their clothes you have to get them new shoes every week.
11: Sure.
10: And then there are kids that, need absolutely nothing. And
11: well, we got an email from Isaac. Chaos gardening apparently is his favorite. He started with seedlings and a few single plants in 2020. And after a few years of harvesting the seed heads at the end of the year and spreading the seeds all over, and now the flowers basically choke out the weeds, or at least they cover them up. Very low maintenance. Lots of color. The daylilies like to spread, and he planted sedum and strawberries around the border, which filled in nice, he says, too fun. So we got a convert here.
10: But look at the, this is, Isaac did a very good job and probably did a lot of homework.
11: Yes.
10: Because look at those plants that he's talking about. Mm-hmm. Most of them were planted from plants.
11: Yes.
10: I mean, he's got daylilies, he's got strawberries, he's got, he's got stuff that is, can come back up itself from its root.
11: Mm-hmm.
10: So it's perennial or biennial. Yep. So it's coming back. And stuff that drops seeds, so you get a little bit of variety, not just clonal reproduction.
11: Sounds beautiful.
10: So it sounds like, and I would bet that Isaac has not strewn millions and billions of seeds. It's probably done a good job of it. So hats off to you, Isaac.
11: Yeah,
10: good
11: for
10: job.
11: Sure. Now, what do you do with...
10: And it is gorgeous. It's so beautiful to not have... masses of things are, but it's like a smorgasbord.
11: Yeah, there you go.
10: Is my favorite meal.
11: Yes.
10: So it's like that.
11: There you go. What do you do if, you're in a city, what do you do and your neighbors complain and say, what's with this mess that you have in your front yard?
10: We encounter that all the time. And what we have suggested, first thing I suggest is mow the edges and mow a path through the middle.
11: Mm.
10: Because then it becomes intentional. You've got a pathway, and it's not just everything got out of control. Because, we've got a lot of cities have 12-inch, you know, it's like your plants can't be any higher than 12 inches. And it's generally not, they're not dry, they're not weed police.
11: Mm-hmm.
10: The neighbors complained.
11: Yeah, yeah.
10: So you need to make sure that you are constantly picking bouquets and giving them to your neighbors, sharing the bounty with your neighbors. You got to keep your neighbors happy, because this is something that is not the norm,
11: right,
10: in an HOA.
11: Mm-hmm. And there are a few people
10: the
11: that
10: other thing, the other thing that we suggest at the Horse Society is to get involved with one of the like National Wildlife, so that you know that the things that you're sowing in your chaos garden are of a help to pollinators. So you want to keep the bees and the birds happy, and you can get certified as a wildlife habitat and get that sign prominently displayed on your HOA.
11: Mm-hmm.
10: So so that you're not getting ticketed for having a weedy front yard. Right now, I mean, I have the really tall goldenrod, which is supposed to be the absolute most attractive to the biggest number of pollinators. According to our master gardeners here in Pennsylvania. But it takes up a lot of real estate before it blooms in the middle of September. So right now it just looks like horrible weeds are sticking up out of my out of my front bank. So what I have to do is I trim them, not shorter, but I trim the edges of them so that they're only coming out in circles or squares. So they are not as natural looking coming up here and there and everywhere. I have them, I'm cutting them back so that they only, so they look intentional. So even though it's very chaotic, there's intentionality in it to keep the neighbors happy.
11: Mm-hmm. And that makes sense. I noticed even coming in today that there's some people who I'm sure they started out as native prairie gardens in their front yard and aprons, and now they're all pretty much 100% weeds. So, you know, and they're taking
10: and
11: advantage.
10: Weeds are pretty, but they're, you they're can't not get them to bloom on schedule. So that's why I say get mow some paths
11: mm-hmm.
10: through it. Make
11: yep.
10: it look intentional.
11: Yeah.
10: And I mean, it is hard once the weeds get
11: they take
10: especially
11: over.
10: If you planted them accidentally.
11: I mean,
10: we have gout weed here. Gout weed is a horrible agapodium.
11: Oh, yeah.
10: It's a horrible, horrible,
11: it
10: and
11: is.
10: It kills everything else, but it's beautiful.
11: It is pretty. That's why it got planted.
10: One week in the spring when it's all white flowers, and it's really pretty,
11: mm-hmm.
10: but it tends to kill off everything. So,
11: Yeah, there's a lot of that. There's a lot of that.
10: So, I mean, I'm there have been times when I have considered weed killering the whole thing.
11: It's so tempting.
10: Which I don't encourage anybody to do.
11: No, we don't. It's a lot of work.
10: It's frustrating if, you know, you're going for moderate chaos and mm-hmm. then it starts to come in and strangle you in your sleep. It's not. It's scary.
11: It's very scary.
10: It's scary.
11: Well, I mean, it really does just sound like a kind of a different way of talking about native gardening and, like you said, English country gardening. So, yes, it's chaotic, but yes, you still need to use a little control on it, a little thought behind it, little organization, and you're going to come up with something really gorgeous. And it's worth it, right?
10: Great. Here's a clue for me of what I wanted to plant in mine.
11: Uh-huh.
10: I do a lot of driving from my job because we go from garden to garden.
11: Okay.
10: And weekly one summer I wrote down everything that was blooming that was pretty. And then I made a concerted effort in the fall and in the spring to find those things and incorporate enough of those that when all the iris bloomed, it would be impactful in the chaos. And when all of the asters bloom, there would be enough of them scattered through the site that it would make an impact, or that I grouped them together so I would get a splash of purple, splash of blue, a splash of yellow, so that at least one piece of this chaos, this weed thing, looked intentional and
11: mm-hmm.
10: pretty.
11: Yeah.
10: Because, again, you got to keep the neighbors happy.
11: Exactly, exactly. Well, we only have a couple minutes left, but could you tell us a little bit about the Pennsylvania Horticulture Society? You guys are doing some really cool things.
10: We are the greatest thing since sliced bread. And I can honestly say that because I've been with the group now since before your mother was born. And I work with the community gardening program. And we work with we probably have about 400 community gardens scattered around Philadelphia. And we work with maybe 200 of them. We don't own any of them. We don't run any of them. Mm-hmm. But the people that I get to meet who garden are gardeners are a certain kind of people, and they're the best
11: yes,
10: kind of people.
11: Yes.
10: So the fact that we run the biggest indoor flower show in the world, and we are able to take any supplies that are left over from there and money that we make on there and put it back into the community. So we have a tree program, a public landscape program, community gardens. I said trees already. We do workforce development. We do land care on vacant lots around the city. So we do it all.
11: I've been wanting to
10: own any of it.
11: Yes.
10: So it's like we are more the enablers than the doers.
11: Oh, that's just wonderful.
10: And that's why I stick with it.
11: Yeah, the flower show has been on my bucket list forever, and one of these days I'm going to get there. So. Yes. Thank you so much, Sally.
10: I get you.
11: Yes. Oh, that's wonderful. It has been a pleasure and a joy to talk with you today. And
10: has been fun.
11: We'll have you back again. Thank you so much.
10: All right. I will come back anytime.
11: All right. Sally McCabe is an associate associate director of the community education with the Pennsylvania Horticulture Society. Thank you so much for being with us today.
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0: From NPR News in Washington, D.C., this is Weekend Edition. I'm Scott Simon, Ron Elving on the Weekend Politics this hour. Then concerns about special education programs with oversight now split among federal departments. Azar Nafizi on her memoir, Reading Lolita in Tehran, Becoming a Movie, and the Vitality of Banned Books. And World Cup announcer Andres Cantor on his signature call and straining his voice when Argentina scored.
19: The crowd noise got into my headset so much. I couldn't balance my voice on the headsets, so I couldn't hear myself while I was yelling, goal.
0: But first, our newscast. Information is our goal! It's Saturday, July 11, 2026.
20: Live from NPR News in Washington, I'm Louise Schiavone. There could be further peace talks between the U.S. and Iran, despite the Iranian health ministry's claim that American airstrikes in six cities this week had killed 17 people and injured more than 100 others. Willem Marks has more.
21: Iran's foreign minister arrived in the Omani capital of Muscat on Saturday, with the possibility of further talks involving U.S. officials not yet publicly confirmed by either side. The Iranian state-backed Fars news agency said Iran will not enter into talks with American negotiators until the United States reverses its positions, as Foreign Minister Abbas Araghchi criticized the Trump administration for failing to uphold its side of a previous agreement. Earlier this week, Iranian forces fired on several commercial tankers in the Strait of Hormuz, precipitating retaliatory U.S. airstrikes across Iran. On Truth Social Friday, President Trump promised to decimate and destroy all areas of Iran should they attempt to follow through on reported threats to assassinate him. For NPR News, I'm Willem Marks.
20: The largest housing bill in decades became law overnight without President Trump's signature. NPR's Stephen Bisaha has details.
22: This law is packed with more than 40 different provisions, and at the heart of it is the idea of boosting the number of houses in the U.S. to decrease the cost to buy a home. The law encourages home building, in part by loosening federal regulations and offering financial carrots to communities that build more homes. It also bans large investors from buying up more than 350 homes, a policy pushed by President Trump. Trump refused to sign the law to protest lawmakers not passing his voter ID election overhaul bill, the Save America Act. He did not veto the housing bill, and it automatically became law 10 days after he received the bill from Congress and did not take any action. Stephen Bisaha, NPR News.
20: Graham Plattner has formally withdrawn from the U.S. Senate race in Maine in the wake of sexual assault allegations, which he has denied. Democrats plan to meet for their state nominating convention on July 25th. Meta says it has removed a new feature allowing users to turn anyone's public photo into an artificial intelligence image. As NPR's Bobby Allen reports, this move follows widespread backlash over privacy and copyright concerns.
23: Meta's AI feature Muse Image automatically opted in users, meaning anyone with a public Instagram profile could have their photos turned into AI without their consent. That sparked swift blowback from many users, privacy advocates, and Hollywood, which criticized the AI image maker as a threat to copyright and a person's likeness. One user wrote on X, quote, "Think about what that means. Your kids, your precious moments, your face. Meta feels entitled to it and is betting you won't dig three menus deep to say no." In a statement, Meta said they heard the feedback that the feature missed the mark, saying its intent was to provide a useful creative tool on Instagram. Bobby Allen, NPR News.
20: This is NPR. A wildfire destroyed a remote expat community in southern Spain overnight. At least 12 people were killed as victims tried to outrun the flames in cars and on foot. Several were hurt and almost two dozen remain missing. Officials say most of the victims died after ignoring shelter-in-place orders. Spain has advanced to the World Cup semifinals with a 2-1 win over Belgium. Steve Futterman reports from Los Angeles.
24: Spanish fans here in L.A. were ecstatic. The match wasn't decided until the final minutes. Spain, the favorite, jumped out to a 1-0 lead at the 30-minute mark. But just 11 minutes later, Belgium tied it at 1-1. It was the first goal given up by Spain in the entire World Cup. It stayed that way until the 88th minute. That's when Mikel Merino kicked a rebound shot into the net for the win. David Lafado traveled here from Barcelona.
25: We've seen that Spain has the best team in Europe and in the world. We are going to win the World Cup.
24: That may be easier said than done. Next up for Spain, a semifinal match against the top-performing team in the World Cup, France. For NPR News, I'm Steve Futterman at the World Cup in Los Angeles.
20: Six World Cup teams are left standing later today. Norway plays England in Miami. Tonight, Argentina plays Switzerland in Kansas City. Ticket prices are still over $1,000, but down from previous highs. Ticket resale site TickPick has tonight's Norway-England game at $2,000 a ticket, down from almost $4,000. I'm Louise Schiavone, NPR News, Washington.
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0: This is Weekend Edition from NPR News. I'm Scott Simon. Thank you for joining us. A new law on the federal books this morning. Despite a presidential protest, the 21st Century Road to Housing Act, which aims to expand America's housing supply, automatically became law at midnight, even though President Trump refused to sign it. NPR's Ron Elving joins us. Ron, thanks so much for being with us.
1: Good to be with you, Scott.
0: And protest is the word the president used to describe it on social media, isn't it?
1: Yes, not the word you would normally expect to hear a president say as a law passes through and becomes actual law. It's curious, but it's a form of protest because without a veto, the bill becomes law even without being signed. And we should note that Trump has not said he's protesting the bill itself or the effort to facilitate new construction and rehab, other measures to improve availability of housing. He's calling all that a big yawn, but the president is upset that Congress passed this legislation rather than addressing his preferred project, which is an overhaul of the voting laws. He wants to cut way back on voting by mail, contending without evidence that it's more vulnerable to fraud. Election experts say it's actually the opposite. But taking control of the November elections has become Trump's number one priority. Yesterday, he dismissed members of the Election Assistance Commission. The commission had been one more obstacle to his control or his ability to contest the outcome of the midterms this fall. So this is the latest sign of his strategy towards those elections and for resisting what he's been warned could be a brutal rebuke for his party.
0: The president was in Turkey this week for a summit with NATO leaders. He began with some sharp words for the group, but he wound up saying, quote, it was a great meeting. There was a lot of love in that room, a lot of unity. But notably, no support for the U.S. in Iran.
1: No new support on Iran, which is a war that we'd all been told was over not so long ago. But Trump says he considers the ceasefire he signed to be pretty much over now, although it does appear that talks will continue and both sides are showing some restraint after a week of exchanging attacks. Uncertainty still surrounds the Strait of Hormuz and the status of talks about Iran's future aspirations for nuclear weapons. This week, the focus turned to Iran's alleged efforts to assassinate Trump, in part a reaction to the days of mourning in Tehran and elsewhere in Iran for the former Ayatollah who was killed in the early going of this spring's U.S. attacks.
0: Maine's Democratic Party will hold a nominating convention to produce a new Senate candidate July 25th. Now, elsewhere in our show today, we interview a Republican consultant who says his party now has to throw out the campaign they'd planned to run against Graham Plattner, of course, who was accused of sexual assault and misconduct, sexting messages, and who had a Nazi tattoo from his years in the military. Could control of the Senate hinge on that race in Maine?
1: Well, the Republicans are surely going to have to shift gears here regarding their target. Mainers will hold a convention to select a new nominee, and that contest will display the current tensions in that state and in Democratic politics in general. But is this the one state that will decide Senate control? It could be. So could several others. We can expect every contested Senate seat this fall to be called the one that will decide control of the Senate. That's pretty standard for candidates in both parties. It helps generate campaign donations and media attention. But if it comes down to a one-vote majority, it may well depend on winning Maine, but it could also depend on any number of other close races as well.
0: And finally, Senator Mitch McConnell of Kentucky, the longtime Republican leader, has been in the hospital for nearly a month. What do we know or not?
1: We don't have a real assessment from the hospital. We have McConnell's successor as Republican leader, the current Senate Majority Leader John Thune, saying he's spoken with McConnell in recent days, a few people too. They say McConnell is planning to return, but still no word from the senator himself. So why the secrecy? 2 years ago, Republicans in the Kentucky state legislature passed a new law stripping the governor of the right to name a senator to fill a vacancy. We should note that they did so over the veto of the state's Democratic governor, Andy Beshear. So under the new rules, if McConnell dies before August 3rd, there has to be an immediate special election to fill his seat for the rest of the year, an election open to all parties. If he dies after that, his seat can simply remain vacant until the next statewide voting year gets done this November.
0: Ron Elving, thanks so much.
1: Thank you, Scott.
0: Advocates for students with disabilities are worried about changes coming to the Education Department, specifically a plan to transfer the Special Education Office to the Department of Health and Human Services. In a private call earlier this week, Education Department officials tried to reassure the disability community that students would not be affected by the changes, but those efforts seemed to have failed. NPR obtained a recording of that call, and education correspondent Janaki Mehta joins us. Janaki, thanks for being with us.
2: Hi, Scott. Thank you.
0: Begin by reminding us where things stand with the Education Department. The Trump administration has, of course, been trying to dismantle it.
2: Absolutely. So the department has already shared plans to move more than a dozen of its offices to other agencies as part of its goal to shrink itself. One of the key things the department does is hold schools and states accountable for getting millions of kids with disabilities the services they need to get a quality education. That's required by a law called IDEA, or the Individuals with Disabilities Education Act. And now the department is moving its office for special education to HHS. That change was the focus of the call with advocates earlier this week.
0: Now, I gather we've known for a few weeks this change was coming. What new information came out of the call?
2: Yeah, so a little context. Advocates have been saying it would be illegal for the Ed Department to move oversight of special education to another agency. Kelly Rogers, who oversees special ed at the department, said this on the call.
3: The U.S. Department of Health and Human Services is not taking over IDEA, period. We are not transitioning IDEA and special education to the U.S. Department of Health and Human Services.
2: But then, Scott, in the same breath, Rogers said the staff

0: for students with disabilities.
1: I just don't feel like we got any more clarity on a practical level about who to call, who will do the work, how do the departments interface, how do we ensure equity for students, and a unified approach when everything is so divided and still unclear.
0: So what Marshall and other advocates did tell me is that to them, this appears to be a workaround for the Department of Education to keep meeting legal requirements. Like, by keeping Kelly Rogers at the Department of Ed, they can say, look, IDEA is still technically at the Education Department, like the law says it has to be, and we're only moving staff to another building.
2: It sounds like the people who walked away from this call are very concerned. Do we know how the Education Department has responded?
0: Yeah, so after the call, I followed up with the department by email, including about the concern that this adds layers of bureaucracy for students with disabilities. Savannah Newhouse, their press secretary, firmly denied that. She said advocates have nothing to fear and said, quote, what our partnership with HHS does is place these important federal responsibilities in a better positioned agency and draw on HHS's expertise. And Scott, advocates told me they're really hoping Congress steps in and stops these changes. But just this week, we saw congressional Republicans introduce bills that propose officially breaking up the Education Department.
2: NPR's Janaki Mehta, thanks so much.
0: Thank you.
2: Now and then, person and moment meet and history is made. Think of Lincoln, Churchill, FDR, and Nelson Mandela. Is it now a moment for history and Count Binface? Nigel Farage, leader of the Reform UK party, resigned his seat in the British Parliament after it was reported he is being investigated for receiving a £5 million gift from a cryptocurrency billionaire. But Farage is running for an instant re-election in Clacton-on-Sea before any investigation, saying, the people of Clacton should be the judges of my actions. Major parties have refused to field candidates to run against him, contending the quick election is a stunt. A stunt in politics? Imagine. But Nigel Farage does have one opponent who's got a household name, Count Binface. Count Binface is a character created by comedian Jonathan David Harvey. Count Binface says he's from the planet Sigma 9. He has a cape and he gives interviews through a hole in a trash bin over his head. Count Binface has already run and lost against Prime Ministers Boris Johnson and Rishi Sunak in their constituencies. Well, Lincoln and Churchill lost some local elections, too, on their way to greatness. And Count Binface is campaigning on hard, specific pledges. To the Clacton voters, he says, quote, I'll cut your taxes and raise everyone else's. It'll also prohibit people from eating noisy snacks in a movie theater. Count Binface vows to build one affordable home, rename London Bridge the Phoebe Waller Bridge after the noted actress. Count Binface wants to nationalize the singer Adele. She has sold more than 120 million records and so is notably more profitable than Britain's nationalized rail system. The Count's odds of being elected should not be discounted. The British town of Hartlepool in 2002 elected a mayor who was the monkey mascot of the local football club. He promised a banana for every school child. 10 years ago, people voted to name a polar research vehicle Boaty McBoatface. There's some history of the British recognizing the value of a good laugh, perhaps especially in politics. As Count Binface himself told the BBC through the slat in his trash bin, my job is to demonstrate that British democracy is wonderful and unique in the entire cosmos. And you're listening to NPR News.
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1: And Trump says that while he may resume talks with Iran, he has told the Iranians that the ceasefire is over. Trump says Iran reached out to the U.S. to continue meetings, even after the U.S. and Iran have been trading significant strikes. On his Truth Social platform, President Trump has responded to open calls for his killing from inside Iran. He wrote that 1,000 missiles are locked and loaded and aimed at Iran should they act on that threat. A sweeping housing affordability bill became law overnight without a presidential veto or signature, the president protesting congressional inaction on a strict voter ID law. I'm Louise Schiavone, NPR News, Washington.

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1: This is Weekend Edition from NPR News. I'm Scott Simon. Americans have bet more than $1 billion on elections so far this year on prediction markets. Some of those traders are using insider information. The largest prediction market, Kalshi, says it is trying to stop political insiders from profiting with the new program. But NPR's Luke Garrett has discovered that system is not foolproof. Luke, thanks so much for being with us.
2: Good morning. Thanks for having me. A
1: few months back, you reported that some campaign staffers made thousands of dollars on insider trades. So what do we know?
2: For one, we know that dozens of campaign staffers are still trying to bet on their own candidates. And remember, this is during an active midterm election year. These are people who are on campaign payrolls and are trying to profit on their own races. We know this because Kalshi has a new surveillance program that uses Federal Election Commission data to track these staffers. So far, the prediction market says it has successfully blocked dozens of campaign staffers from making these potential insider trades.
1: How does the program work?
2: So basically, Kalshi finds the names of staffers listed in these FEC disclosures, you know, and then tracks them on their own prediction market. Here's how the company's head of enforcement and legal counsel, Robert Denault, explained it.
3: If we're able to identify a potential match, we have markets that are associated with each of the campaigns that are flagged, and those individuals would be prevented from placing trades on those markets.
2: So in theory, Scott, this tracking program, you know, blocks any bet made by a campaign staffer listed in this FEC data.
1: Now, what are the holes?
2: There are a few. So at least one campaign staffer listed in FEC data was able to trade on an election they were involved in. This staffer shared, you know, their records of their Kalshi bet on the condition of, you know, remaining anonymous for fear for future employment. But beyond this one case, there are also some serious structural issues in Kalshi's monitoring program. Two former FEC commissioners told me this program won't capture everyone who has insider information on a campaign. Think volunteers, lawyers, pollsters, and even subcontractors. Here's former FEC chair Sean Cooksey.
4: While I think this data may be helpful in giving some picture about who is working on a particular campaign, it is by no means a complete one.
2: But Cooksey says this program is a step in the right direction, and he applauded the company for it. Back at Kalshi, Denault acknowledged that no system is airtight and that they hoped, you know, to make it more effective. Kalshi's top competitor, Polymarket, declined an interview request for this story. Polymarket did send a statement saying they investigate all possible insider trades.
1: So the prediction markets tell you that they're policing themselves. Is the government doing anything?
2: So the Commodity Futures Trading Commission oversees and regulates prediction markets. Under the Trump administration, the CFTC has done little to regulate these new financial markets, largely leaving that work, you know, to the companies themselves. Trump-appointed CFTC Chairman Michael Selig has even defended prediction markets against dozens of lawsuits from states seeking to really rein in these markets. But two former CFTC commissioners I've spoken with say current law and regulation hasn't kept up with prediction markets. And this unsettled legal landscape could make it easier, you know, for insider traders to get away with it.
1: Does Congress have a role here?
2: Yes. So, you know, lawmakers from both parties have said the CFTC and its outdated rules aren't fit to regulate these new markets. This year alone, 21 pieces of legislation have been introduced, though none of them have really gained much momentum.
1: NPR's Luke Garrett, thanks so much for being with us.
2: You bet.
1: The sounds of summer can include cookouts, children splashing in the pool, and the buzz of mosquitoes. What about the buzz of first base? In beep baseball, blind athletes rely on sound to hit the ball. Recently, the East Louisville Lions Club hosted the Indianapolis Thunder, an adult beep baseball team, and Louisville Public Media's Emily Chen Newton was there.
5: In beep baseball, the ball beeps, the bases buzz, and the pitcher and the batter are on the same team.
6: Here we go.
5: Jared Woodard, pitcher and coach of the Indy Thunder beep baseball team, guides the batter with his voice. Ball set, ready, pitch.
6: Ball set, ready, pitch. Hey, there you go. There you go. So good swing, but did you notice the ball went past you before you swung? Yeah, you want to swing a little earlier, all right? Here we go.
5: The pitcher, who's sighted, actually wants the batter to hit the ball. So Woodard pays close attention to their swing and tries to match it with his underhand pitch.
6: All right, here we go. Me and you. All set. Ready. Hit. Go. Chase the base.
5: Once the batter hits the ball, they run to a base, a shoulder-high foam pillar with a buzzer inside. Hit or tackle the base, and you're safe. It's up to the fielders to catch the ball before the player makes it to the base by listening to the beeping ball in the air. Two spotters, who are sighted, help by calling out a single number corresponding to part of the field. Woodard says spotters use different inflections, almost singing, to indicate how the ball is traveling.
7: Two is like hard hit, it's coming fast. Or two, some people that's for like short drawn out where you know to go in.
5: Woodard grew up learning the game from his father, who's blind. He says beat ball requires players with and without vision to work together.
7: You're a part of it. You're not providing visual guidance after a play, and there's just blind or visually impaired players playing. You're all playing together on the same team.
5: And they help each other off the field as well. Woodard taught one of his players, Joel Talby, how to use the familiar white cane when Talby first started losing his sight.
8: He gave me some of my independence back, you know. I've truly met the best people in life, I believe, through beat ball.
5: Talby's been playing beat ball for 5 years now. But he still says, as a person with vision loss, nothing quite compares to the feeling of running freely to a base 100 feet away. But he stops himself. There is something better.
8: My 2-year-old saw me up at the plate, and I hit the ball and made it to third base safely. And he ran up to me saying, "Congrats, Dad. I'm so proud of you." That really did it for me. I don't think I'll have any better moment this year than that right there.
5: As the guys pack up their gear, they look forward to the 50th Beat Baseball World Series, taking place next month in Illinois. For NPR News, I'm Emily Chen Newton in Louisville, Kentucky.
1: Every Thursday morning in the mid-1990s, a group of women students of Azar Nafisi would meet in her home in Tehran to read books forbidden by the Iranian regime. Books from the West, including Madame Bovary, The Great Gatsby, Jane Austen, and Vladimir Nabokov's Lolita.
9: In the book, Humbert says straight out that what he possessed wasn't the real Lolita, but the one he imagined. His own creation. One that had no will, no life of her own.
1: Azar Nafisi's critically praised and worldwide best-selling 2003 memoir, Reading Lolita in Tehran, is now a movie. Directed by Iran Reklis, it won the Audience Award and a special jury prize at the 2024 Rome Film Festival. And Azar Nafisi, who's gone on to author a number of other bestsellers and teaches at Johns Hopkins School of Advanced International Studies, joins us in our studios. Thanks so much for being with us.
10: Thank you for having me. It's a pleasure to be here.
1: What's it like to see not just yourself, but your family, your life on screen?
10: It is an interesting kind of feeling because on one hand, this is not me. On the other hand, what Iran has done so well is has gotten the feel of the experience of being there in Tehran at that time. And so I get the feel of it. That becomes familiar.
1: What did the works you read with your women students at the time say to them?
10: Well, at first, for them it was awkward. The books become a place where they all agreed on. These girls were very different one from the other. You had one who was fiercely secular, and you had one who was fiercely Muslim. In real life, I mean, outside the classroom, they most probably wouldn't talk to one another. But in that class, they learned to communicate and to connect. And we all, including myself, reached a sort of magic in the way we, through the book, became more ourselves through becoming the other.
1: The film stars several Iranian-born actors, and notably Golshifteh Farahani, who plays you.
10: Yes.
1: She lives in France now. She can't live in Iran now. Several other actors in the film can't live in Iran. What is it like to be banned from your homeland?
10: You know, you can't digest it at first. It takes a while to understand what this means, to be banned, to be made invisible. And there is a scene in the movie where the character Azar is ready to leave home, and she's standing in front of the mirror and putting her scarf and her robe on. And the expression in her face is a sort of fear, because by and by she disappears into this garment that is from head to foot black. And so my feeling was that they are, this is not a political fight. This is an existential one.
1: Do you miss Iran?
10: Yes. I miss the Iran that I will never find again, because they changed it so much, you know. But what they couldn't change was the soul and heart of the people. Could I tell you an anecdote about
1: Please.
10: This? Well, you know, at the beginning when these guys came to power, one of the first things they did was to bring down the statues of the king and the royal family and change the name of the streets. But then they decided to bring down the statue of our epic poet, Ferdowsi, whom they consider dangerous because he offers a different Iran through his epic. There, the Iranian people stood firm. And I thought, how fantastic that they can bring down the statue of the Shah, but they can't touch the poet.
1: Mm-hmm. How do you feel about what's going on now? Right now, this week?
10: I feel outraged. And then I remembered something my mother said the last day I was in Tehran. She kept following me around and tell me, tell them, tell them. And she meant tell them how over here they try to isolate us from the world, tell us that the world doesn't care about us. You tell them the truth. You reveal the truth. And I felt that that is my duty as a writer. As James Baldwin says, writers are witnesses. They don't make judgment, they reveal truth. Mm. I remember my father telling me Iran is an ancient land and it has been invaded and attacked many times. But what gives us some identity is our poetry. That is the one that has stayed with us for these thousands of years. And so that is what literature does. It becomes guardians of memory. And without it, we can't live.
1: Azar Nafisi, her 2003 book, Reading Lolita in Tehran, has been made into a film. It's in theaters now and on several streaming platforms. Thank you so much for being with us.
10: Thank you. 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

0: And you're listening to Weekend Edition from NPR News. Imagine, it's 1881. You're in New York City, you're hungry, and you sit down for an exquisite meal at the celebrated Delmonico's. Your server hands you the passport to your meal, a menu. What will you eat? Perhaps the bife de crevice, crayfish soup with cognac and cream, or maybe the aspic de foie gras? This 1881 menu and tens of thousands of others lives at the New York Public Library.
1: The roots of the collection begin with the collecting efforts of a lady named Miss Frank E. Butoff.
0: Michael Inman is the Susan Jaffe Tane Curator of Rare Books at the New York Public Library. On New Year's Day in 1900, Butoff decided to take a menu after she ate at a New York restaurant. She then became devoted to cultivating this culinary collection.
1: Within a few months' time, she had obtained and then donated over 1,000 additional menus to the library. And it was really at that point, it became, as she herself admitted, pretty much the sole focus of her life.
0: At the time Butoff died in 1924, she had collected about 25,000 menus.
1: To collect them, she proactively sought them out. She asked restaurants for examples, either in person or usually by writing letters to them. And she would advertise in newspapers and trade publications. And she also promoted the library's menu collection in the press.
0: Menus from restaurants, hotels, passenger trains, ocean liners, airplanes, state dinners, and anniversary meals were all sent to the New York Public Library, and they had to be immaculate.
1: She insisted that the menus be clean, pristine, not bent or soiled in any way.
2: The collection shows us the exact period where dining changes from an elite-only aristocratic imitation of the finest European dining towards what we know more today as the classic American restaurant.
0: That's Stephen Lurie, a writer based in Brooklyn. He created a data visualization of a bunch of the library's menus for a website called The Pudding. Lurie says, look closely at these menus and you can see the entire dining industry begin to change. Elaborate multi-course meals were being phased out.
2: And so you start to have not only a la carte menus where you pick one or two things, but the presence and the rise of specials and combo meals and even takeout.
0: Businesses were now appealing to the middle class, offering meals that were faster and cheaper.
2: Of course, what happens later in the 20th century is the fast food revolution that then mixes even more timeliness and affordability into our culinary mix. But this is really the first step.
0: The library's menu collection kept growing long after Butoff's death. They now have about 55,000 menus from the 1840s to the present. And Michael Inman of the library says people use the collection for all kinds of things. For example,
1: chefs who are looking for inspiration, perhaps. It's used by graphic designers because they're beautifully decorated. They're used by filmmakers and theater professionals who are wanting to make sure that their production's props are period correct. They've been used by economists who are looking for historical cost of living data.
0: And if you have a takeout menu from your favorite dim sum place down the street, hold on to it. It could become an artifact one day. This is NPR News.
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7: The National Weather Service says a dangerous heat wave will settle in this weekend over parts of Utah, Colorado, Idaho, Montana, and the Dakotas. Forecasters say temperatures will be 100 and above, and there's a solid chance that heat records will be broken. A wildfire destroyed a remote expat community in southern Spain overnight. At least 12 people were killed, several are missing, as victims try to outrun the flames in cars and on foot. Spain has advanced to the World Cup semifinals with a 2-1 win over Belgium. Six World Cup teams are left standing. Later today, Norway plays England. Tonight, Argentina against Switzerland. I'm Louise Schiavone, NPR News, Washington.

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2: 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I'm Amy Goodman.
1: Amy Goodman created Democracy Now! 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Now the hour-long program of journalism and progressive commentary airs worldwide every morning online, in addition to the public and community stations that have carried it for three decades. 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NPR's Mandalit Del Barco has more.
3: Amy Goodman is always on the move, always asking questions. That's what the film captures, even in the opening scene, as she pursues Donald Trump's climate advisor, Wells Griffith, during the 2018 United Nations Climate Summit.
4: Can you tell us what you think about President Trump saying climate change is a hoax? You can answer the question. Are you not speaking to the press here?
3: He tries to dodge her.
5: I'm sorry, I'm running late for a meeting. Thanks.
4: Right, but you weren't running late when you're just standing there, so.
3: Goodman doesn't give up. She runs after him upstairs and down corridors until he ducks behind a locked door. The documentary shows Goodman questioning other people in power and also talking with people on the ground during times of social and political unrest.
6: It came from my Jewish education that you ask questions.
7: Sharif, can you talk about what's happened on the Gaza Strip?
8: From ground zero from East Timor, as we deplane in Haiti, from Georgia's death row prison.
9: She's fearless. Oh, my God. I was in awe watching the film. It shows her just relentless.
3: Actress and activist Jane Fonda told NPR she was so impressed with the documentary, she signed on to be an executive producer. Fonda says Democracy Now! Is a vital alternative media outlet.
9: I bow before Amy Goodman. She has been so important to American democracy. Showing people what independent journalism looks like. It takes courage. That's Amy Goodman. It takes stamina. That's Amy Goodman.
3: The film was made by Tia Lesson and Carl Diehl, known for their collaborations with director Michael Moore. Over the years, Goodman had interviewed the duo about their award-winning films such as Trouble the Water and The Janes. For this documentary, they focused their camera on Goodman and her career.
10: We started making it in earnest after the president in his first term proclaimed that the press was the enemy of the people, which was just outrageous and chilling.
3: Lesson says they wanted to shadow the work of the investigative journalist who's faced criticism, attacks, and arrests for her reporting.
10: She calls us her two Academy Award-nominated stalkers. Off I went chasing after Amy Goodman as she chased after the politicians, the billionaires.
11: We went from being filmmaker and subject to chasing Amy and just trying to keep up.
10: In fact, we were going to call the film Chasing Amy at one point, but the title was taken.
3: Instead, they called it Steal the Story, Please, in part a send-up of Abby Hoffman's revolutionary hand guide, Steal This Book. More specifically, the film's title is taken from one of Democracy Now!'s missions, Steal This Story, to dare other media outlets to cover the stories they do. The film includes 30 years of archival footage from Democracy Now!, including Goodman facing down soldiers in Nigeria and reporting on Native Americans protesting an oil pipeline in North Dakota. In one harrowing account from 1991, Goodman recounts how she and reporter Alan Nairn were eyewitnesses to a massacre by Indonesian troops during a memorial procession in East Timor.
7: Without any warning, military opened fire on the protesters. They put the guns to our heads.
3: Goodman recalls how soldiers killed hundreds of pro-independence demonstrators and severely beat her and Nairn, leaving him with a fractured skull. Their reporting sparked international outrage and helped propel Goodman's career. Some of her critics call her a left-wing activist, but to her supporters, Goodman's journalism is uncompromising, rooted in her refusal to take any government funding, corporate sponsorship, underwriting, or advertising revenue for her show.
12: You know, you don't mess with Amy Goodman.
3: Radio producer Dave Isay, who appears in the film, is familiar to NPR audiences. He created StoryCorps, the oral history project that airs on Morning Edition. When we meet up in Brooklyn, Isay tells me Goodman is one of a kind.
12: I don't agree with all of Amy's politics. I agree with some of them, but you can't help but respect the spirit and the conviction in someone like Amy, who has such a strong moral compass, and she'll take any risk. She'll climb any mountain. She's an old school, hard-nosed, tough journalist.
3: Isay says he owes much of his career to Goodman. He ditched med school to go into radio after she encouraged him to pursue a story other news outlets rejected. Goodman has mentored many other journalists, too. In fact, Isay and I both met her in the late 1980s at the Pacifica radio station in New York, where she produced the evening news.
13: Oh my.
3: At the Democracy Now! Studio in Manhattan, my editor, Mateen, and I meet up with Goodman, who I had not seen in years.
14: You were the one who taught me how to cut tape on reel-to-reel to edit and splice back in the day. WBAI.
13: Of course. And I mean, Mandoline, I can't even believe this, that you're here.
3: Goodman sits down to talk to us about her brand of journalism without the typical pundits.
15: To hear original thinkers talking about how we deal with the huge problems of the world. This is what independent media looks like. As the corporate media both crumbles and consolidates.
3: For decades, she's focused on political and social movements around the globe.
15: Those who care about war and peace, who care about racial and economic justice, who care about LGBTQ issues and the anti-immigrant crackdown, who care about climate change, the fate of the planet, are not a fringe minority, not even a silent majority. It's raucous, it's rowdy, people are organizing. It just doesn't hit the corporate media radar screen.
3: Goodman is very private, so to agree to star in a film about her life and work was a stretch.
15: It was extremely awkward for me. It was a personal sacrifice, but I feel independent media is so important to get the word out. I said yes to these two stalkers in my life, but after all, they were so remarkable themselves, it was a small price to pay.
3: After an hour, Goodman has to run to catch a flight, on tour with the film at film festivals and community gatherings. She's been on the road at sold-out screenings, with proceeds donated to local community radio and TV stations. As we dash with her down 7th Avenue, she gushes about her dog, Zazu, a cuddly Shih Tzu Bichon she brings with her everywhere.
13: Zazu, she's my news hound, leading paparazzi of our day.
3: Before rushing into the subway, Goodman urges us to visit a nearby landmark, once home to famous artists, musicians, and writers.
13: The residents traded their paintings for rent for decades. This is where Patti Smith lived. If you go into the back of the cafe, it's a picture of Roy Cohen, and you see his car. It's incredible. You can ask for that picture. Tell him Amy Goodman said hi.
3: It turns out one of the most well-known journalists of our time is also an unofficial tour guide of the Chelsea Hotel. Mandalit Del Barco, NPR News.
1: Fairbanks is a town on the top of the world where the summer sun never sets. In 1993, two sisters were found murdered there. Rebecca Wright Stevens was the local public defender at the time.
16: Even natives didn't attempt the 500-mile trip to Fairbanks over the roadless tundra, which meant that in all likelihood, the killer was somewhere among us.
1: And that murder is part of an ongoing epidemic.
16: Last year, there were 5,000 indigenous women in Alaska and elsewhere that went missing, were murdered, never found or accounted for.
1: Tomorrow morning on Weekend Edition Sunday with Aisha, Rebecca Wright Stevens and her new book, The Sisters of the Midnight Sun. 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A voice of soccer for millions of fans in the U.S. and around the world. Andres Cantor, World Cups, they come and go, but as Telemundo's play-by-play announcer, he is as much a fixture of the World Cup as players who flop on the ground to try to draw a yellow card. He's also appeared in The Simpsons and Muppets Most Wanted and many, many ads, like the one from Visa we've just heard. Andres Kanter joins us now from Kansas City, Missouri. Thanks so much for being with us.
17: How are you, Scott? Thank you for having me.
1: How has this World Cup compared with the 10 World Cups that you've called?
17: Well, definitely it's different because it was the largest World Cup in history with 48 teams, with 104 matches and 39 days of competitions. It's been a long, long winding road. I was fortunate enough to be in all three countries. I was in Canada, in Vancouver. I was in Guadalajara and Monterrey, Mexico, and throughout the U.S. So definitely that is something which has been totally different than the other World Cups, especially the last one, where the tournament was held in one city, basically. Having said this, it's been wonderful to see the excitement of all three countries, and so many cities have been really, really good.
1: Got to ask you about the Argentina-Egypt game, because it looked like the world champions were about to beat it back home. And then in the 83rd minute, Lionel Messi scores the goal for Argentina that ties the game. The crowd goes wild. You lost your voice?
17: I kind of did. The crowd went so wild, and that is a domed stadium, that the crowd noise got into my headsets so much, I couldn't balance my voice on the headsets. So I couldn't hear myself while I was yelling goal. So I had to like take off my headset and try to find my voice in the middle of the crowd. And obviously I was overcome by emotion because, you know, I really thought like pretty much everyone else that was watching the game, Argentina's title reign was coming to an end. So yeah, I did lose my voice for a little bit.
1: How did the, and I apologize for my very bad imitation, but how did the goal start?
17: It started because that's the way I grew up listening to play-by-play in Argentina when I was a kid. Mostly on radio. Everyone in Argentina yells a goal the same way, and pretty much I would say everyone in Latin America. So I always said, Scott, that I never invented something. I don't have any proprietary rights to my goal. I was very lucky and fortunate to be, I guess, in the right place at the right time during the 1994 World Cup when my way of calling games got a lot of attention in the mainstream media.
1: Is there a difference between the Spanish language announcing, say, on Telemundo and, you know, those guys on Fox?
17: Definitely. I'm not passing judgment. Each to his own. Every broadcaster has its own style. In Spanish, it's like we have a feel for the game, you know, we are a little bit more vibrant, if you will. We're a little bit more enthusiastic, to say the least. I'm not saying one is better than the other one. I think it has to do with the way we see soccer in terms of, you know, our cultural identity.
1: You have a most memorable moment in your announcing career?
17: I have many. I can't pinpoint one. Obviously, the last penalty kick that Argentina kicked in 2022 that won the World Cup, that will be one of my fondest memories. Argentina campeón del mundo! Argentina campeón del mundo! Argentina! I have a favorite moment that happened during the 2015 Women's World Cup in Vancouver, when Carly Lloyd scored a hat-trick and won from midfield. Truly one of the best goals in World Cup history. I mean, I cherish, you know, every final as a very good memory because I always get the best seat in the house and I'm there in the most important game of this most important tournament around the world.
1: How has soccer changed in the U.S. over the past 30-some years? Because the first World Cup games here were in 1994. You, of course, were there.
17: It has definitely changed in the sense that the fandom is so much greater. Back in 1994, I remember I worked for Univision, which was the only network that carried soccer on a weekly basis. We had either one or two games per weekend. Nowadays, you can watch any league in the world on your phone, on your tablet, on your TV. Kids are much more engaged. The youth movement is incredible. There are more and more kids playing. So the fandom of the game has exponentially grown since 1994.
1: So you'll be announcing the Argentina versus Switzerland game. What are you looking forward to?
17: I'm looking forward to a very close game. I'm looking forward to see if Argentina can respond after the emotional win against Egypt. It is very hot and humid here in Kansas City. But like last night, I went out specifically at the time of the match. I walked about 15 blocks and I was soaked. It was really, really hot and humid. So I think that will be a factor that could play against Argentina because they're not in the best physical shape. But I think overall they're a better team than Switzerland. But this is win or go home. It's clutch time, so we will see who prevails. Hopefully, in my heart, I hope it's Argentina.
1: Well, the world will enjoy hearing you. Andres Cantor, sportscaster for Telemundo and NBC. Thanks so much for being with us. Please rest your voice. We need it.
17: Thank you very much.
1: This is Weekend Edition from NPR News, where B.J. Lederman writes our theme music. I'm Scott Simon.
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0: Good morning, and thank you for starting your day with us. I'm A. Emily Ralph. Weekend Edition continues next. Then at 10, stay with us for Wait, Wait, Don't Tell Me. That's right here on WPR News.
1: The local weather person said, you know, it was a fair day, clear skies, 72 degrees. It was a perfect day. You know, it was a real Chamber of Commerce day.
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7: From NPR News in Washington, D.C., this is Weekend Edition. I'm Scott Simon. This hour on the scene in Houston, where immigration raids have rounded up hundreds this week and a man was killed. Activists say it's a surge.
8: Every single morning we wake up, we usually have messages from people saying, you know, oh, I saw ICE here, I saw ICE there.
7: And later, how the Maine Senate race changes after Graham Plattner withdraws. Then sports on a World Cup and Wimbledon weekend. And Shannon Sanders' new novel, where ghosts welcome a new family member in the great wherever. First, we have our newscast. 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
9: Live from NPR News in Washington, I'm Louise Schiavone. In a new public statement, Iran's leader delivered a defiant message days after his father, Ayatollah Ali Khamenei, was buried. The Ayatollah was killed in U.S.-Israeli airstrikes in February. His son, Mujtaba Khamenei, has not been publicly seen since he took power in March. NPR's Hadil Al-Shalshi reports.
10: In his second audio address, Iran's current leader, Ayatollah Mujtaba Khamenei, called his father's killers, quote, criminals, and promised to uphold the late supreme leader's legacy. We pledge to take revenge for your pure blood and all the martyrs of these two wars, Mujtaba Khamenei said, referring to Iran's war with Israel in June 2025 and the current war with the U.S. and Israel. Like his first address in March, Mujtaba Khamenei's speech was read by a news anchor on Iranian state media, and the leader did not appear on camera. Three of Ayatollah Ali Khamenei's sons attended his funeral this week, but his fourth son and successor, Mujtaba Khamenei, was not seen publicly during the days-long procession. Hadil Al-Shalchi, NPR News, Istanbul.
9: The Centers for Disease Control and Prevention says that an American in the Democratic Republic of Congo has tested positive for Ebola. Michael Koloki has more.
11: In a statement, the agency said that the individual, a U.S. citizen who works for a humanitarian organization in the Democratic Republic of Congo, has tested positive for the Bundibugyo strain of Ebola, which has been identified in the current outbreak in Congo. The CDC added that it is working with the patient's employer, other U.S. federal agencies, and partner organizations in Congo to help prevent further transmission of the disease by performing risk assessments that would identify people that the patient had been in contact with. Earlier this week, the UN said that Ebola is continuing to spread in Congo, warning that the true scale of the outbreak has not yet been fully established. For NPR News, I'm Michael Koloki in Nairobi.
9: President Trump's border czar, Tom Homan, is not commenting on the fatal shooting of a man by ICE agents in Houston this week, except to say that the investigation should proceed, and if there was wrongdoing, those responsible will be held to account. The Department of Homeland Security charged that the man killed in Houston, Lorenzo Salgado Araujo, had rammed an ICE vehicle. Attorney Hugo Balderas Ibarra says he represents three witnesses to the shooting who contest the government's initial charge.
12: All three of my clients reiterated that at no point was there ever an agent standing in front of the vehicle, nor was an agent ever placed in the line of danger.
9: He says the men told him an officer shot and killed Salgado Araujo through the passenger side window Tuesday during an attempted traffic stop. A sweeping housing affordability bill became law overnight without a presidential veto or signature, the president protesting inaction on a voter ID bill. This is NPR News. One of the strongest storms in the Pacific this year, Typhoon Bavi, is bearing down on the Philippines, Taiwan, and China. Ashish Valentine reports it's caused 17 deaths in the Philippines already.
13: Typhoon Bavi is only skirting by, but heavy rains still cause deadly flooding and landslides in the Philippines. At least 11,000 people in the country have evacuated their homes so far, along with almost 15,000 evacuated in Taiwan from flood and landslide-prone areas. Work and school are canceled across northern Taiwan for a second day in a row, and over 1,000 flights are canceled out of the international airport. In China, evacuations have been ordered in parts of the eastern Zhejiang province, where the storm is expected to make landfall later this weekend. It'll be the second powerful storm to hit China this month, after 39 died amid heavy flooding caused by Typhoon Maysak. For NPR News, I'm Ashish Valentine in Taipei.
9: The National Weather Service says a dangerous heat wave will settle in this weekend over parts of Utah, Colorado, Idaho, Montana, and the Dakotas. They say there's a good chance records will be broken. In the southeastern Missouri town of Lesterville, severe flooding yesterday led to helicopter evacuations from a summer camp. More than 200 children and staff were lifted by Army National Guard Black Hawk helicopters from Camp Tom Sauk. Heavy rains had washed away roads in the surrounding area, even as the forecast called for continued rainfall. Rescues were also underway just south of St. Louis at the Bearcat Getaway Campground near the Black River. I'm Louise Schiavone, NPR News, Washington.
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0: This is Weekend Edition from NPR News. I'm Scott Simon. Thank you for being with us. There is an uneasy calm in the Middle East at the moment after Iran struck ships in the Strait of Hormuz, and President Trump declared the ceasefire over and ordered strikes on targets across Iran. The on-again, off-again fighting is the latest indicator that the U.S. may be engulfed in a conflict with no clear end or even a goal in sight almost a month after signing the Memorandum of Understanding. Dominic Tierney teaches political science at Swarthmore College and joins us now. Professor, thanks for being with us.
1: My pleasure.
0: Let's be blunt. Has the Iran war become a quagmire?
1: Well, it does seem that way. The United States is stuck in a difficult military campaign that it cannot extricate itself from. And the tragedy of this is that this is not a new experience for the United States. In fact, it's part of a longer story where America has struggled in war for many decades. You know, up until World War II, the U.S. won virtually every war that it fought. And since World War II, the United States has barely won a war and instead has endured a string of stalemates and defeats and quagmires, Korea, Vietnam, Iraq, Afghanistan, and now potentially the Iran war.
0: Well, let me ask, because the United States is routinely acknowledged for having the strongest military in the world. Did it, in this case, overestimate its military capability to destroy Iran's nuclear program and bring about a popular uprising?
1: I think that that is unquestionably the case. You know, when wars begin, leaders often have hubris, you know, and overconfidence. And they think that, you know, the war will be over before the leaves turn brown back in World War One, or you think of George W. Bush in the Iraq War, or now in Iran, where Trump seems to have believed that the regime was teetering and would be quickly toppled, and perhaps we could have a kind of another Venezuela, where a pro-U.S. Regime is essentially installed at very minimal cost. And that's just not how the war evolved. And this just adds another chapter to America's long and difficult story of modern war.
0: What has each side accomplished or lost? I mean, President Trump called for regime change, and Iran did just bury one supreme leader.
1: So, you know, there aren't necessarily any real winners in the war because it's been costly for all sides. You know, talking about who won a war is almost like talking about who won an earthquake, right? It's devastating all around. And Iran has undoubtedly suffered, you know, loss of military capabilities. But the United States has also suffered. You know, 13 Americans have been killed, many have been wounded, a lot of U.S. bases have been hit. And the key point is that the regime is arguably in a stronger position now than it was when the war began. And we saw that with the recent funeral of the killed supreme leader, with apparently a lot of nationwide support. So the war has not achieved the goals that Trump laid out and other U.S. officials laid out, which I have to say were very confusing and sometimes a little contradictory or in tension at the start of the war. So we've ended up in a campaign that has not achieved the core goals. Iran is stronger, although it has been punished, and the U.S. is trying to get out of the ditch.
0: What's your estimation been of negotiating teams so far? Are they negotiating or drawing out the process?
1: Well, I think they're doing both. You know, you shouldn't expect a quick diplomatic resolution to this war. The single most difficult task that an American president can face as a leader is extricating the U.S. from one of these failed wars. It's the supreme challenge, and I wish it didn't happen so frequently, but it does. And when you look back at some of these other wars, it's often taken a long time to get out of them. So the U.S. was negotiating for 2 years to get out of the Korean War. It took 5 years to negotiate a way out of the Vietnam War. We spent 3 months in Vietnam just negotiating the shape of the table around which we would negotiate with the other side. And similarly, it took years to get out of Afghanistan. So this is not going to be a quick process. We're only in the middle of the movie here. And we've got to be ready for a difficult process of extrication.
0: Dominic Tierney is chair of political science at Swarthmore College. Professor, thanks so much for being with us.
1: It was my pleasure. Thank you.
0: Residents of the Houston neighborhood of Magnolia Park say they had already been seeing more immigration agents before Tuesday's attempted traffic stop in which agents shot and killed 52-year-old Lorenzo Salgado Orojo. And now the people of Magnolia Park are reeling, as NPR's Sergio Martinez Beltran reports from the ground.
2: It's sweltering near the corner of Canal Street in Houston. Dozens of prayer candles, flowers, Mexican and American flags adorn the area where 52-year-old Lorenzo Salgado Araujo was killed by immigration agents.
3: In a largely historically Hispanic community, it feels like you're mourning your own family member, like a part of your community.
2: Esmeralda Ledesma is an immigrant rights activist with Woody Juntos, a Houston-based organization. She says this neighborhood is predominantly working class and a place where Hispanics have come and thrived.
3: We have a lot of industry surrounding. So to the east, you have the Ship Channel and a lot of oil refineries, as well as down to the south. So, yeah, definitely at the heart of industry and very working class.
2: Lorenzo Salgado Araujo was killed on Tuesday by immigration agents after picking up workers to head to a construction site. The man had been in the U.S. for nearly 35 years and had 3 sons. The Department of Homeland Security says Salgado Araujo used his van

0: Neighbors who talked to NPR said they have felt safe in this area, but now they feel in danger, not because of criminals, but because of an increased presence of federal immigration agents. How much of an increase is unclear. DHS did not respond to NPR's request of a breakdown of arrests in Houston over the last 8 weeks. But neighbors and immigrant rights organizations told NPR they have been tracking potential sightings on social media and community-run chats. They say they've seen an uptick in reports. Cesar Espinosa is the executive director of Families and Students in the Fight, best known as FIEL. It is a Houston-based immigrant rights organization.
1: FIEL has 60,000 members in the greater Houston area, so we have literally eyes and ears everywhere, and every single morning we wake up, we usually have messages from people saying, you know, oh, I saw ICE here, I saw ICE there.
0: Espinosa says the agents in Houston have followed what he says is the same tactic.
1: They usually target people in working class communities, in working class neighborhoods, in the early morning hours as people are getting ready to go to work.
2: Los he visto, sí. Andan en los carros que no están marcados.
0: I've seen them. They are in unmarked vehicles, says Maria Guadalupe Rodriguez. She's a permanent U.S. resident and lives in the area. Rodriguez says the killing of Salgado Araujo has left her feeling rage.
2: Si tú quieres deportar a alguien, tú no necesitas una pistola.
0: If you want to deport someone, you don't need a gun. She blames President Trump and his policies for the latest tragedy. The shooting of Salgado Araujo has broken Omar's heart. The 30-year-old electrician grew up in this neighborhood. He asked NPR to identify him by his middle name because he has undocumented family.
3: There's people that's actually trying to make a living and like go to work and do something for themselves, provide for the family, get a better future, and they target them just because they're Mexican.
0: For Omar, this moment feels personal.
3: That could have been my brother, and it would have hurt a lot, man.
0: He says he voted for Trump once, but in the last election, he did not. Omar says Trump vowed to go after the criminals. Instead, Omar says Trump is going after the people building America's homes. Sergio Martinez Beltran, NPR News, Houston.
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2: In Los Angeles County, about 45 miles northeast of L.A., there were evacuation orders and warnings in place Friday as the Summit Fire grew to around 2,700 acres. The CDC says a U.S. citizen who works for a humanitarian organization

in the Democratic Republic of Congo has tested positive for Ebola. A variety of agencies are retracing the individual's contacts prior to his diagnosis to try to prevent the further spread of the disease. One of the strongest storms in the Pacific this year, Typhoon Bavi, is bearing down on the Philippines, Taiwan, and China. Flooding, landslides, and evacuations are reported in the affected regions. I'm Louise Schiavone, NPR News, Washington.

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1: This is Weekend Edition from NPR News. I'm Scott Simon. Maine Democrats have a little more than 2 weeks to pick a new candidate to take on incumbent Republican Senator Susan Collins. Graham Plattner, who had won the June primary, withdrew from the race this week, days after Political reported on a rape allegation from a former girlfriend, which Plattner denies. There had been other red flags during Plattner's campaign, a tattoo that resembled a Nazi symbol, reports of unsettling behavior from other former girlfriends, and an admission that he was sexting women outside of his marriage. We are joined now by Republican strategist Liam Donovan in our studios. Thanks so much for being with us.
2: Scott's great to be here.
1: Democrats had seen Senator Collins as very vulnerable this cycle, and defeating her perhaps their best opportunity to flip control of the Senate. Is that still the case?
2: I think it's still the case that they have to win Maine to have a plausible path to the Senate. The math and the map of this cycle mean it is largely going through Trump country, through battlegrounds that Republicans have won in previous presidential cycles. This is the only state where there is a Republican sitting in a state that Vice President Harris and President Biden previously won.
1: We just went through some of the allegations that had been made about Graham Plattner, and we can imagine that Senator Collins and her team were preparing to run against him. Do they have to throw that strategy out now?
2: I think they certainly do, in the sense that the heaps of opposition research against Graham Plattner are no longer operative. But it's Democrats that are kind of reeling here, in the sense that it's better than Graham Plattner at his worst, but it is still worse than Graham Plattner at his high points, where they had all the energy and they had a relatively united party. I think they're left with a handful of also-rans coming off recent losses, not exactly setting the world on fire, and several of them have lost to Senator Collins in the past.
1: Does it necessarily represent a new opportunity for Republicans or a new challenge?
2: I do think it's a challenge, in the sense that there's a reset. And so in a sense, it's somewhat like the summer in 2024, where Democrats were dealing with a weakened Biden. There was a great deal of relief when they pushed him out. But of course, they were left with the Kamala Harris, who was not ultimately able to get across the finish line. I think it's a very similar moment. Plattner was weak, Biden was weak. But that does not necessarily mean that this is as easy of a race as they thought it would be at the beginning of the cycle.
1: What's the national Senate map look like to Republicans now?
2: Like I said, it does run through Republican territory. If you look elsewhere, there are a few states that are not layups for Republicans, but certainly places where Democrats haven't had great fortunes in the past. The most obvious place that Democrats have the best chance to win is in North Carolina. The mix of an open seat left by Tom Tillis, a popular former governor in Roy Cooper, great deal of money, and just a state that's right on the knife edge. I think that's the most obvious pickup. It's a big drop off after that. To get the states that they need elsewhere, let's say it's Ohio, let's say it's Texas, Iowa, Alaska, those are sort of the four others that are in this mix. You'd need to have a night where it's something like Democrats favored by 8, 9, 10 points compared to the 2024 election, which is entirely possible, but that's a big leap.
1: There is a palpable anti-incumbent mood among voters. What do you think Republicans should be saying to those voters?
2: I think it's a fair point, in the sense that Republicans won by virtue of the dissatisfaction of the electorate in 2024 and big promises about how things were going to get better. I think Republicans need to do two things. Number one, remind voters of the things that they were able to do with the power that they had. I mean, things like the One Big Beautiful Bill, the tax cuts that they were able to implement that included popular things like no taxes on tips, no taxes on overtime, no taxes on Social Security in the form of the senior deduction. But I think the flip side of that is, if they can point to their Democratic opponents and tie them to an unpopular national party, but particularly paint their opponents as out of step with the voters, I think that's the best chance. You have to demonstrate that you've done something with the power you've given and paint the picture of what it might look like in an environment where people like Abdul Syed in Michigan or the AOCs of the world are in positions of power. That's the picture they need to paint to really fire up their own voters. That's less about persuading independents and more the threat for Republicans is they need their voters to turn out. Otherwise, you're in for a rough night.
1: What do Republicans say about Iran?
2: They need Iran to be put to bed in time for energy costs to come down. This is one where the message was never fully delivered to voters as to what we were doing and why. I think there's a level of patience on the Republican side for what the president's goals are there. I think there's a little muddiness now that we've got a ceasefire that's on and off. But I think the real question is, how quickly can we get something that sticks? If we're still thinking and talking about Iran heading into the fall, I think that's bad news for Republicans.
1: Liam Donovan, who formerly worked for the National Republican Senatorial Committee, thanks so much for being with us.
2: Thank you, Scott. Appreciate it.
1: And now it's time for sports. World Cup quarterfinals! And France just keeps Mbappe-ing along. And Arthur Ferry's winning streak ended at Wimbledon. Howard Bryant joins us. Howard, how are you?
3: Good morning, Scott Simon. How are you?
1: I'm fine, thank you. And Spain's looking pretty good, too. They won 2-1. Norway versus England kicks off later today. Argentina and Switzerland will be in prime time. What are you looking for?
3: Are you wearing your Viking horns right now?
1: It's hard to get the radio headset over the Viking horns, but, you know, ordinarily they're around. I'm torn between Norway and England. I have often rooted for England in the past, but this Norway team's so appealing.
3: So much fun. It's all been, I mean, that's been the great thing. I think that one of the things that we always talk about on this program and obviously as sports fans and journalists for forever is that so much of the games go into the business of the sport. So much of it go into the labor and the money and the dissatisfaction and the contracts and all of it. And then once the games are played, the fun takes over and you realize why everyone's here and that the players are they make the game and why we enjoy it. England hasn't won the World Cup, as we all know, since 1966. And suddenly that sort of makes them sort of fun underdogs, if it's such a thing to say about England. But Norway has been fantastic. Oh. I mean, one of the great things about this tournament has been how you take over these cities and you begin to have your adopted teams. And these two teams have been, they've really been enjoyable for the last few weeks, and it'll be good to see how they come out of it. And then, of course, on the other side of it, too, the Egypt-Argentina match was unbelievable. Oh, I felt very bad for Egypt. They were so close. And also, Argentina's the defending champs. So you've got, you know, you've got three of the powerhouses. You've got Spain, you've got France, of course, and you've got Argentina lurking. But you also have some teams that haven't been there before, haven't been there in a very, very long time. Really good stuff.
1: Can anyone beat France? You
3: they
1: know,
3: are the
1: Fox's British announcing it, you know. Team terms it, you know, that's comprehensive in the victories.
3: They are outstanding and fun to watch. And once again, I'm a tournament watcher, and so being able to watch Mbappe play, I don't watch the Premier League all the time, mm-hmm. so being able to see him on the world stage is remarkable. But let's also not forget, you've got maybe the greatest player of all time, Messi, also on the other half of the bracket. Can anybody beat France? I think they are the overwhelming favorite, but what do I know? I mean, this is why they play. Let's watch and see, but never discount the defending champions, and that's Argentina.
1: Wimbledon, the women's final, is currently underway. Can we pause a moment for you to talk about Arthur Ferry?
3: Absolutely. But, you know, Scott, because of you and your, you know, being the big tennis fan that you are and so many American audiences, Wimbledon changed the time. The match does not begin until 11 o'clock to accommodate American audiences. So we're not quite there yet. But the women's final begins in about 90 minutes. And so we'll see how that goes. Unbelievable match going on, but going to happen between Muhova and Noskova. But yes, Arthur Ferry, unbelievable story. The great... We used to talk about, you know, England not winning the World Cup since 1966. Well, remember, we hadn't talked about Wimbledon, no, not having a Wimbledon champion since Fred Perry, and then Andy Murray took care of that in 2013 and then won it again in 2016. But Ferry was a fantastic story, a wild card. Guy came out of nowhere, ranked 114th in the world. And then he's from Wimbledon Village. This never happens. It was a fantastic story for 2 weeks. Alexander Zverev took care of it. But once again, the enjoyment of these games has been these individual stories. Guys come out of nowhere. Players come out and just give you these magical moments. And Arthur Ferry gave everybody in England 2 weeks worth of fun.
1: Yeah. Hubert Bryant, so wonderful to talk to you. Thanks so much. Talk to you again soon.
3: Oh, my pleasure, Scott.
1: Growing a little tired of just sitting by the pool or lounging on a beach or curled up on your couch under the chilled caress of the air conditioner? Any brain rot yet? Well, we have an antidote for your summer stupor. Read some nonfiction. NPR's Books We Love has some great recommendations, including these from some of our colleagues.
4: Hi, it's Debbie Elliott, and I cover the American South for NPR News. The book I'm recommending is When It's Darkness on the Delta, How America's Richest Soil Became Its Poorest Land by W. Ralph Eubanks. It's the story of the beautiful yet tragic pull of the Mississippi Delta. It's a region that gave us the blues, and it's a landscape that produces agricultural riches, yet it remains among the most poverty-stricken regions in the country. Eubanks examines why this place, a place his father once thought presented opportunity for black farmers, has never lived up to that promise, despite generations of people who have tried to break free from the Delta's plantation economy. He argues real change requires grappling with the difficult legacies of slavery, sharecropping, and Jim Crow. But he does find hope in the work of resilient locals who are determined to revitalize the Delta.
5: I'm Emily Fang, and over the last year, I've spent a lot of time in the Middle East, including in Syria because of the end of the former Assad regime there in late 2024. And the Syrian civil war that ended as a result was so destructive and messy. It essentially became a proxy conflict, and it had massive consequences for not just the Middle East, but also the U.S. and Europe. And I'd been looking for something that could encompass these shades of gray with Syria's civil war. And that book was Days of Love and Rage by Anand Gopal. The book is not just a sweeping overview of Syrian modern history, but it's also so brilliantly and evocatively told through the eyes of about half a dozen Syrians. And it's told in a way that's so intimate and so detailed that although I never met these people, I wasn't in Syria during the civil war, I felt like I knew them and I knew the lives they lived. And that is the ultimate measure of success for a literary nonfiction book.
6: Hi, my name is Isabella Gomez Sarmiento. I'm a reporter with NPR Music. My pick for this summer's Books We Love is the book My Mother's Daughter by Tracy Clark Flory. It's a story about how when Tracy Clark Flory was a teenager, she found out her mother had gotten pregnant around her age and given the baby up for adoption. They didn't talk about it much again, but decades later, after her mom's death, Clark Flory decided to find her half-sister and figure out what really happened all of those years ago. Through her investigations, she learned that in 1965, her mom was sent off to a home for unwed mothers, where she and other women were coerced into giving up their children. The book is part memoir, part investigation, and in it, Clark Flory uses her family's story to dig into a larger history of who is considered worthy of motherhood in America and at what cost.
1: Those book recommendations again, My Mother's Daughter, Days of Love and Rage, and When It's Darkness on the Delta. And for more books we've loved so far this year, you can head to npr.org/books.

0: And you're listening to Weekend Edition from NPR News. Weather watchers record all sorts of data: temperature, wind speed, atmospheric pressure. And at one outpost in Massachusetts, fruit. 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
1: A wild blueberry bush grows atop the tallest mountain in the greater Boston area. There are plenty of blueberries here on Great Blue Hill. They're native to the region. But one shrub in particular is special. Scientists have been recording the date of the first ripe blueberry for more than 100 years.
2: You just never know, and it happens so quick sometimes.
1: Amanda Jolly is the deputy weather chief at the Blue Hill Observatory. She keeps an eye on the bush starting in May.
2: It almost seems like overnight, it just pops.
1: Each time she checks for blueberries, she also records the weather. She reads a humidity sensor, temperature gauge, and rain catcher. And this year, she let NPR listen in on her blueberry updates.
3: Friday, June 5th. The leaves are a lot fuller than they were.
4: The blueberries themselves are still green.
3: June 11th,
4: the size of a small pea.
5: June 19th, they just have dramatically changed in color.
1: Until...
6: today is Wednesday, June 24th, and we have our first ripe blueberry.
1: There is only one way to know for sure. Jolly's colleague, Matthew Douglas, actually beat her to finding the berry.
7: I'm the one that tasted the ripe blueberry. It wasn't sweet and it wasn't tart. It was just kind of in between.
1: From all that taste testing, the scientists at Blue Hill have been able to identify a trend. On average, the bush ripens about a week earlier than it did in the 1800s. Jolly says blueberry bushes respond to the weather, rainfall, temperature, and sunlight.
2: The blueberry bush doesn't have a calendar. It doesn't know when it's supposed to ripen. It is out in the elements 24/7, 365, all seasons.
1: And those seasons are changing. The observatory's data shows that Blue Hill is warming faster than other parts of the country. The date of the first ripe fruit bounces around from year to year. This year's berry actually came later than average. But when you look at how the bush has changed over decades, it's clear that the berries are ripening earlier. That trend is only visible because the observatory has been keeping this record for 141 years. No breaks.
8: This is phenomenal. This is rare. This is really rare. It's really special.
1: Teresa Crimmins is an associate professor at the University of Arizona studying how plants react to the seasons. The Blue Hill scientists haven't fully analyzed their data yet. But Crimmin says the trend they observed with the blueberries is happening all over nature as a result of climate change.
8: Winter's shrinking, and we see, as a consequence, plants and animals largely undergoing their seasonal transitions, especially spring and summer, earlier than they used to in previous decades.
1: This, of course, is something that people who grow and harvest blueberries already know. Wild blueberries are a thing in the Northeast this time of year. During the summer, people are all about finding them, picking them, and eating them. But warm springs can be lethal for the crop. Higher temperatures can fool blueberry bushes into flowering earlier, which makes them more vulnerable to being killed in a late frost. Ashley Field is a farmer in Midcoast, Maine, and co-owner of Fields Fields Blueberries. 3 years ago, she lost 80% of her crop to a frost.
9: It's very heartbreaking, I think, was the biggest impact. It's just hard to see all of those beautiful white blossoms basically just turn brown and shrivel up.
1: Her blueberries ripen a little later than Blue Hill because she's further north. One can only hope they hold out a little longer. For NPR News, I'm Bianca Garcia in Milton, Massachusetts.
0: And good to be along with you this morning. This is NPR News.
10: A summer camp in Maguanago celebrates 130 years, and just like the 1800s, it's still screen-free.
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14: Spain and France are experiencing intense heat waves with temperatures often exceeding 104 degrees. It's contributed to several wildfires across both countries. Europe is warming faster than the global average. A wildfire destroyed a remote expat community in southern Spain overnight. At least 12 people were killed, several are missing, as victims try to outrun the flames in cars and on foot. Spain has advanced to the World Cup semifinals with a 2-1 victory over Belgium. Six teams are left in play. Later today, Norway plays England. Tonight, Argentina plays Switzerland. I'm Louise Schiavone, NPR News, Washington.

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1: 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I'm Scott Simon. Wedding season is in full swing.
2: All right, everybody, come on, out on the dance floor.
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1: 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Virtual reality dance lessons are here to help.
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3: Huang is the creator of the social dance instruction app Dance Guru. It works using a headset.
4: Select the learn button and then you just do a quick pinch and let go kind of thing.
3: I am transported to a spacious digital dance studio where I encounter a computer-generated coach.
5: That's my dance partner there, the handsome gentleman in the white shirt open to his navel.
4: Yes.
5: Okay.
3: First, the coach demonstrates a basic box step.
6: Watch me now. One, step back with the right foot. Two, step to the side with the left foot. Three.
3: He then instructs me to hold his hand. I do my best to look him in the eye, not the navel.
6: Stand on the starting footsteps to begin. One, two, three, four, five, six. One, two, three.
3: My dance partner is not only handsome, he's also patient as I stagger about in my headset.
6: Do not worry, foundations take time. Let's try that again. Work on grounding your steps more intentionally to stay in position.
3: Huang says he came up with the idea for Dance Guru a couple of years ago out of frustration.
4: I always wanted to learn to dance and I was always terrible at it. And I always ended up kind of stopping midway through the lessons.
3: He says he realized a lot of beginners were facing the same struggles.
4: Private lessons are too expensive. And you feel like you're always forgetting the dance steps, right? And you cannot find a partner to dance with. So I figured, you know, maybe I can create something like this.
3: Dance Guru offers tutorials in salsa, bachata, waltz, and cha-cha. The virtual instructors are based on real-life dance teachers. Huang used motion capture technology to record their movements. Dance Guru is among a small but growing number of apps that use virtual reality to teach social dance.
7: Take my hand.
3: In the next booth over, people are trying out a similar app called Trip the Light. It offers salsa lessons as well as more freestyle options where you can dance with a partner without having to learn specific steps.
8: I think everyone learns a little bit differently.
3: Ariana Katana is a trained contemporary dancer and dance content creator on YouTube and Twitch.
8: So unless you have a game that has lots of different ways of teaching, you're going to have things that work for some people and don't work for others.
3: She says the new VR dance instruction apps still have a ways to go to become truly user-friendly.
8: It's hard to dance with a headset on.
3: But Katana says these tools have a lot of potential, especially when it comes to giving people the confidence they need to impress a dance partner at a wedding in real life. Chloe Veltman, NPR News, Long Beach, California.
1: Shannon Sanders' new novel is a story told through ghosts. Multiple generations of a black family who inhabit a spread of land in the fictional Lanier County, Tennessee. And on an early page in the novel, a narrator ghost tells us,
9: "We get to be where our people are, perched on their shoulders, figuratively speaking. Some of our people, at least. We can enjoy, almost limitlessly, our hosts' living bodies, their rich troves of memory, every dank private emotion they've ever felt, every buttery, lemony bite of fish they've ever tasted and bothered to remember. And for all intents and purposes, we live here now, on this farm we never got to inherit. Without even trying, we see what happens here, overhear all sorts of conversations, from banal to explosive, better than the best reality TV."
1: The Great Wherever is the new novel from Shannon Sanders. She's author of the highly praised short story collection Company. And she joins us in our studios in Washington, D.C. Thanks so much for being with us.
9: Thanks for having me, Scott.
1: Your ghosts are engaging. and interesting, and they see a lot. But did you hesitate to have them steer the narrative?
9: Well, I love a ghost story, and I believe that a lot of readers do too and are hungry for ghost stories in one form or another. They are not scary ghosts. I like to say that right up front. And I think that the idea of spirits and of hauntings, especially of sort of ancestral hauntings, are really exciting to a lot of people. So I leaned into it.
1: I mean, unless your experience is otherwise, we don't really know how they talk, ghosts.
9: Well, right. Yes, that makes them fun to write. And it also, it means there's no one to tell me I'm doing it wrong.
1: There is a human at the center of your story, Aubrey Lamb. She's 32. Works multiple low-paying jobs in Washington, D.C., and we meet her, essentially, we're there for the breakup with her boyfriend of 4 years. Then she learns she's a farmer.
9: Yeah.
1: Following the death of her father. How's that happen?
9: She has come to inherit his share of a piece of family property. He had two daughters. He left kind of the family suburban house to one, and then to the other, he left this faraway piece of farmland that they really never got a chance to interact with as children when their father was living, but this comes into her life as sort of a surprise.
1: And does she envy the inheritance that her older sister Bellamy gets?
9: I would say that almost anyone would envy the house they can see as compared with the farmland that they've never been to and have never given a thought to.
1: Aubrey is an urban character.
9: Yes, very much. City girl.
1: How do the country cousins see her?
9: Oh, they can tell. They can smell from a mile away that she's a city girl and that she's got some learning to do.
1: Tell us about Aubrey's great-grandfather, Thomas Lamb.
9: He was a very entrepreneurial spirit in the town of Serviceberry, Tennessee, which was a community of Black people in the 30s. And he grew up in sort of a tight-knit community of people who all looked out for one another, but he always had sort of an eye toward expanding his imprint, and so he was interested in purchasing a piece of farmland because he thought it would be a nice place for his kids to stretch out and maybe to start to experience something of their own.
1: And tell us about the ghosts. I'm especially interested in Xena.
9: Yeah, and so this novel is narrated by a particular ghost, but she is sort of surrounded by these three other ghosts representing four very different eras. There is Xena, who was enslaved, and she became a ghost shortly before emancipation, and so tragically just barely missed getting to experience life as a free person. That was, of course, a challenging ghost to write, one that I had a lot of trepidation about approaching just because of the seriousness of that idea. That the narrator of the novel is a younger, more contemporary ghost and is sort of more my age mate and has some things in common with me and my peers. That made it both easier and a little less intimidating to approach some of the subject matter of the historical ghosts.
1: What's the pull of this land over your characters, this family farm in Tennessee, once owned by whites?
9: Yeah. Well, land, of course, represents in so many places in literature opportunity and freedom. I think that here it also represents community and the coming together of this family. My extended family co-owns a piece of farmland in Tennessee, and that is where we would gather every couple of years when I was a child. And that might be the only time I saw those cousins or my grandmother's siblings and their relatives. And it was just always a place that we could come back to and sort of connect and where it was very evident what our shared values were, even as different parts of our lives were extremely divergent.
1: Speaking of family stories, you read something that I found particularly telling. You write, there's no singular truest version of any family story.
9: Mm-hmm.
1: Every version comes with misremembering and projections and savory flourishes.
9: I think that is one of the things that is most exciting to me as a novelist. Mm. With a novel that has this many characters in it, there is the opportunity to see family stories from so many different sides. No one's version is any less accurate in terms of memory or in terms of the way that they experienced it. But as the reader, we get to see sort of a picture come together that nothing is really as any one character tells it.
1: Against at least my expectation, the property becomes potentially valuable, profitable mm-hmm. for Aubrey.
9: Mm-hmm.
1: Does that put her at odds with the family of ghosts?
9: Oh, well, for sure. I think that this is where our ghosts would definitely have a hard time understanding our choices in many ways, because economic reality changes so much, and Aubrey's economic reality is so different from the realities that her ancestors have experienced or expected for her. And so what she might see as valuable about the land is not going to match necessarily what they see as valuable.
1: Aubrey is seeing a price tag.
9: Oh, for sure. Yes. A very enticing price tag, because she, like so many people of her generation, is trying to piece together her rent with these little jobs. So why not be excited about the idea of a big windfall?
1: I was struck by another phrase you have in the acknowledgments. Writing a novel in the quiet night hours is a fumble through the dark with a short candle. Oh, my.
9: Personally, I have a day job. I have small children. And I did most of the writing of this book truly and literally in the quiet of night after everyone else was asleep on, you know, sometimes little energy, sometimes with a lot of competing demands. Mm-hmm. There are so many reasons not to finish writing a novel, because there is so much going on at all times. And so I really applaud anyone who gets to the end.
1: I don't think I've asked a novelist this question before. Do you still hear from the ghosts?
9: Oh,
1: I don't think I've asked anybody that question before, come to think of it.
9: Well, that's a unique question. I felt a real sense of finality when I finished the end of this book. And I certainly still think about them a lot. It's been really exciting to get to talk to readers who are meeting them. And I think I feel that they are safely situated on that farm at this point.
1: Totally personal question. Do you hear your family ghosts?
9: In ways, for sure. My grandmother was one of six siblings. She had two very influential, very determined parents. They were both educators. They both really cared a lot about education. Mm-hmm. And even though our family is very large and spread out and everyone is doing very different things, I feel as though we are all hearing from them every day. That's the closest I have been to being haunted in the best way.
1: Shannon Sanders, her new novel, The Great Wherever. Thank you so much for being with us.
9: Thank you so much, Scott.
1: It's estimated that fewer than 10,000 people speak Louisiana Creole. Well, Jermaine Butler does. He's been performing for years under the name Jermaine from the South. But he began to reconnect with his Creole roots, and his song, Don Vici La, is one of the first that he wrote in Louisiana Creole. It follows his breakup with the woman he thought he'd be with for the rest of his life. It was his entry into this year's Tiny Desk Contest, and each year we showcase some of the best entries.
7: This relationship, it was a real bad breakup that just kind of came out of nowhere. I don't want to get too much into the details, but it wasn't good. And it definitely left me in a place where I was just like very confused as to like what my life was going to be like moving forward. The song, literally, it's just like a chronicle of like a year or so in my life. Singing this song in Creole, in the beginning, it was, you know, sort of this masking opacity sort of thing where I could really talk about some emotions and feelings that I was going through in my life that are, you know, just things in general that I wouldn't feel comfortable talking about in English. So in a row, just like, I can do this in Creole and like people will understand, but it's only going to be like, you know, a certain amount of people, and I could like just express myself not only in a way to where like I was comfortable, but in like a way that was artistically connected to Louisiana heritage and Creole heritage. Just because, you know, whenever you're speaking a language or you're making art in a language, you're going to be talking about your feelings, your emotions, your sentiments and all that. All of that can be filtered through the language. The chorus of this song goes, Mes dents, vici là, ni montrez-moi, nous paguez longtemps mon padna. And so that just means, but in this life, she taught me, we ain't got long, my friend. You guys might recognize the word padna, which is one of the words that we use in Louisiana Creole for friend. The main lesson, really, which is nothing lasts forever, even if you think it will. So just try to do the best that you can. Enjoy it the most while you can, and just like not take it for granted while you're there. I am just very lucky to be playing this role of musician in the Louisiana Creole language renaissance, or Kwidi Vini as they call it as well. And just like pushing the language forward, it's something that needs to be preserved, and something that a lot of people have been trying to do by giving classes and just being more active online with it, TikTok, social media, Instagram, and all that. I can start learning this language. This is like a heritage language for me that people in my family spoke some generations ago. And so it'll help me get back in touch, you know, with my own personal family history, but also just with the history of our local culture. And it's amazing the things that you find and you learn about yourself whenever you start to learn this language.
1: That's Jermaine from the South and his song, Don't Be See Love, one of NPR's Tiny Desk Contest entries.
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0: 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I'm Scott Simon.
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5: From NPR News in Washington, D.C., this is Weekend Edition. I'm Scott Simon, Ron Elving on the Weekend Politics this hour. Then, concerns about special education programs with oversight now split among federal departments. Azar Nafizi on her memoir, Reading Lolita in Tehran, Becoming a Movie, and the Vitality of Banned Books. World Cup announcer Andres Cantor on his signature call and straining his voice when Argentina scored.
6: The crowd noise got into my headsets so much, I couldn't balance my voice on the headsets, so I couldn't hear myself while I was yelling goal.
5: But first, our newscast. Information is our goal! It's Saturday, July 11, 2026.
7: Live from NPR News in Washington, I'm Louise Schiavone. Iran's foreign minister is in Oman today for talks over control of the Strait of Hormuz. This comes as Iran and the U.S. traded fire this week, which NPR's Emily Fang reports ended a temporary ceasefire between the two countries.
8: Iran's Abbas Araghchi is in the Gulf country of Oman today. The two countries have been trying to hammer out an agreement to open the Strait of Hormuz, but Oman is against Iran's proposal for Tehran to collect mandatory tolls on ships passing through. Oman has been an important diplomatic back channel between the U.S. and Iran as well. And the U.S. has tried to open a safe maritime channel that hugs Oman's coast and bypasses Iranian control of the strait. But ship traffic is overall slowed after the U.S. and Iran fired at each other's military assets this week. Ship tracking data shows the number of vessels making it through the Strait of Hormuz dropping by nearly half on Thursday. Emily Fang, NPR News.
7: Graham Plattner has formally withdrawn from the U.S. Senate race in Maine in the wake of sexual assault allegations, which he has denied. The state's Democratic Party chair, Charlie Dingman, has confirmed on X that a formal process to fill the vacancy is underway.
9: The convention will be fair, representative, and as transparent as possible as we all come together in service of our ultimate goal, defeating Susan Collins and winning this Senate seat.
7: A nominating convention is slated for July 25th. A sweeping housing affordability bill became law overnight without a presidential veto or signature, the president protesting congressional inaction on a strict voter ID bill. In California, there were evacuation orders and warnings in place on Friday as the Summit Fire grew to around 2,700 acres. Firefighters launching a massive air and ground attack on the fast-moving blaze. Drew Everett lives in Apple Valley. He's been watching it move.
10: Definitely have seen it start down low, and we've seen it work its way up the mountain, and it looks like it's kind of cresting over this ridge right now.
7: The fire erupted in a sparsely populated area of Los Angeles County. Around 45 miles northeast of L.A., the American Red Cross has opened a shelter at a YMCA. Wildfires in Europe are continuing to burn, with the most deadly blazes this past week in Spain. Philip Marks reports at least 12 are dead, including four suspected British nationals.
11: The severe wildfires are located in the country's Andalusia region. Hundreds of firefighters are working to contain the blaze that may have begun thanks to a downed power cable near the town of Almería. Temperatures in southern Europe have been above 100 degrees Fahrenheit for weeks so far this summer, with major wildfires in France and Portugal too. Thousands of residents have been forced from their homes. Across Europe, officials have detected more than 1,000 fires since the start of the year, double the long-term average. And since January, wildfires have burned almost 400,000 acres of land. For NPR News, I'm Willem Marx.
7: This is NPR. European Union officials are demanding Meta make changes to the so-called addictive design of Facebook and Instagram. NPR's Bobby Allen has details.
12: European officials are focusing on things like infinite scroll, autoplay, push notifications, and how the algorithm works on the social media apps. After a two-year probe, EU investigators say those features are designed to hook users, and they have to be scrapped or drastically changed or risk hefty fines. EU law allows for penalties of up to 6% of a tech company's global revenue. Meta intends to fight the changes, saying in a statement that the EU is not considering the steps Meta has taken to protect teens. In its findings, EU regulators wrote that features like autoplay and hyper-personalized recommendations, quote, fuel the user's urge to keep scrolling and shift the brain into autopilot mode. Bobby Allen, NPR News.
7: At Wimbledon, Jannik Sinner is still in the hunt for a repeat of his championship after beating seven-time winner Novak Djokovic Friday. To reach the Wimbledon final, he'll play Alexander Zverev, who recently won his first Grand Slam title at the hard-fought French Open in sweltering Paris. At the annual Running of the Bulls event in Pamplona, Spain, one runner was gored in the face during the San Fermin Festival. Six bulls and accompanying steers charged through the thrill-seekers, sprinting along narrow streets alongside the animals. A black bull broke away early, ran into a group of people, hit one on the side of the face. It's been 100 years since the publication of Ernest Hemingway's The Sun Also Rises, whose publication made the event famous. I'm Louise Schiavone, NPR News, Washington.
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0: This is Weekend Edition from NPR News. I'm Scott Simon. Thank you for joining us. A new law on the federal books this morning. Despite a presidential protest, the 21st Century Road to Housing Act, which aims to expand America's housing supply, automatically became law at midnight, even though President Trump refused to sign it. NPR's Ron Elving joins us. Ron, thanks so much for being with us.
1: Good to be with you, Scott.
0: And protest is the word the president used to describe it on social media, isn't it?
1: Yes, it's an odd term, but it's the term he used about his action, or rather inaction, that resulted in this bill becoming law. It's an odd form of protest, of course, because without a veto, the bill becomes law, even without being signed. And we should note, Trump has not said he's protesting the bill itself or efforts to facilitate new housing. He's called it a big yawn, but he's upset that Congress passed this legislation rather than addressing his preferred project, which is an overhaul of the voting laws. He wants to cut way back on voting by mail. He says, without evidence, that it's more vulnerable to fraud. Election experts say it's actually the opposite. But taking control of the November midterm elections has become Trump's number one priority. Yesterday, he dismissed the members of the Election Assistance Commission. That had been one more obstacle to his ability to control or contest the outcome of this midterms this fall. So that's the latest sign of his strategy toward these elections, and his strategy for resisting what he's been warned could be a brutal rebuke for his party.
0: The president was in Turkey this week for a summit with NATO leaders. He began with some sharp words for the group, but he wound up saying, quote, it was a great meeting. There was a lot of love in that room, a lot of unity. But notably, no support for the U.S. in Iran.
1: No new support on Iran, which is a war we had been told was over not so long ago. Now Trump says he considers the ceasefire he signed to be over. Although it does appear that talks continue and both sides are showing some restraint after a week of exchanging attacks. Uncertainty still surrounds the Strait of Hormuz, and the status of talks about Iran's future aspirations for nuclear weapons are also in question. This week, the focus turned to Iran's alleged efforts to assassinate Trump, in part a reaction to the days of mourning for that country's former leader killed in the early going of this spring's U.S. attacks on Tehran.
0: Maine's Democratic Party will hold a nominating convention to produce a new Senate candidate July 25th. Now, elsewhere in our show today, we interview a Republican consultant who says his party now has to throw out the campaign they'd planned to run against Graham Plattner, of course, who was accused of sexual assault and misconduct, sexting messages, and who had a Nazi tattoo from his years in the military. Could control of the Senate hinge on that race in Maine?
1: Yes, they will surely need to shift gears regarding the target. Mainers are going to hold a convention to select a new nominee. That contest will display the current tensions in that state and in Democratic politics in general. But is this the one state that will decide Senate control? It could be. So could several others. We can expect every contested Senate seat this fall to be called the one that will decide control. That's pretty standard for candidates in both parties. It helps generate campaign donations and media attention. But if it comes down to a one-vote majority, it may well be Maine, but it could also depend on any number of other close states.
0: And finally, Senator Mitch McConnell of Kentucky, the longtime Republican leader, has been in the hospital for nearly a month. What do we know or not?
1: We don't have a real assessment from the hospital, no. We have McConnell's successor as Republican leader, the current Senate Majority Leader John Thune. He says he's spoken with McConnell in recent days. A few others say they have too, and they say McConnell is planning to return. But still no word from the senator himself. So why the secrecy? Now, 2 years ago, Republicans in the Kentucky state legislature passed a new law stripping the governor of the right to name a senator to fill a vacancy. We should note that they did so over the veto of the state's Democratic governor, Andy Beshear. So under the new rules, if McConnell dies before August 3rd, there needs to be a special election to fill his seat for the rest of this year, an election that would be open to all parties. If he dies after that, his seat can simply remain vacant until the next statewide voting this November.
0: Ron Elving, thanks so much.
1: Thank you, Scott.
0: Advocates for students with disabilities are worried about changes coming to the Education Department, specifically a plan to transfer the Special Education Office to the Department of Health and Human Services. In a private call earlier this week, Education Department officials tried to reassure the disability community that students would not be affected by the changes, but those efforts seem to have failed. NPR obtained a recording of that call, and education correspondent Janaki Mehta joins us. Janaki, thanks for being with us.
2: Hi, Scott. Thank you.
0: Begin by reminding us where things stand with the Education Department. The Trump administration has, of course, been trying to dismantle it.
2: Absolutely. So the department has already shared plans to move more than a dozen of its offices to other agencies as part of its goal to shrink itself. One of the key things the department does is hold schools and states accountable for getting millions of kids with disabilities the services they need to get a quality education. That's required by a law called IDEA, or the Individuals with Disabilities Education Act. And now the department is moving its office for special education to HHS. That change was the focus of the call with advocates earlier this week.
0: Now, I gather we've known for a few weeks this change was coming. What new information came out of the call?
2: Yeah, so a little context. Advocates have been saying it would be illegal for the Ed Department to move oversight of special education to another agency. Kelly Rogers, who oversees special ed at the department, said this on the call.
3: The U.S. Department of Health and Human Services is not taking over IDEA, period. We are not transitioning IDEA and special education to the U.S. Department of Health and Human Services.
2: But then, Scott, in the same breath, Rogers said the staff who actually do the work of supporting state and local school leaders, those workers are going to HHS. But Rogers says she will continue to oversee them from her perch at the Ed Department.
0: Let me follow up because this is confusing. Mm-hmm. On the one hand, they're saying that IDEA stays at the Ed Department, Rogers stays at the Ed Department, but a lot of the staff who do the work are moving to another department. How would those changes affect students?
2: Yeah, Scott, I asked Denise Marshall, who leads the Council for Parent Advocates and Attorneys, that same question. She was on the call and said this move adds bureaucracy and more confusion for students with disabilities.
4: I just don't feel like we got any more clarity on a practical level about who to call, who will do the work, how do the departments interface, how do we ensure equity for students, and a unified approach when everything is so divided and still unclear.
2: So what Marshall and other advocates did tell me is that to them, this appears to be a workaround for the Department of Education to keep meeting legal requirements. Like, by keeping Kelly Rogers at the Department of Ed, they can say, look, IDEA is still technically at the Education Department, like the law says it has to be, and we're only moving staff to another building.
0: It sounds like the people who walked away from this call were very concerned.

0: Republicans introduced bills that propose officially breaking up the Education Department.
1: And NPR's Janaki Mehta, thanks so much.
0: Thank you.
1: Now and then, person and moment meet, and history is made. Think of Lincoln, Churchill, FDR, and Nelson Mandela. Is it now a moment for history and Count Binface? Nigel Farage, leader of the Reform UK Party, resigned his seat in the British Parliament after it was reported he is being investigated for receiving a £5 million gift from a cryptocurrency billionaire. But Farage is running for an instant re-election in Clacton-on-Sea before any investigation, saying, "The people of Clacton should be the judges of my actions." Major parties have refused to field candidates to run against him, contending the quick election is a stunt. A stunt? In politics? Imagine. But Nigel Farage does have one opponent who's got a household name, Count Binface. Count Binface is a character created by comedian Jonathan David Harvey. Count Binface says he's from the planet Sigma 9. He has a cape and he gives interviews through a hole in a trash bin over his head. Count Binface has already run and lost against Prime Ministers Boris Johnson and Rishi Sunak in their constituencies. Well, Lincoln and Churchill lost some local elections, too, on their way to greatness. And Count Binface is campaigning on hard, specific pledges. To the Clacton voters, he says, quote, "I'll cut your taxes and raise everyone else's. It'll also prohibit people from eating noisy snacks in a movie theater." Count Binface vows to build one affordable home, rename London Bridge the Phoebe Waller Bridge after the noted actress. Count Binface wants to nationalize the singer Adele. She has sold more than 120 million records and so is notably more profitable than Britain's nationalized rail system. The Count's odds of being elected should not be discounted. The British town of Hartlepool in 2002 elected a mayor who was the monkey mascot of the local football club. He promised a banana for every school child. 10 years ago, people voted to name a polar research vehicle Boaty McBoatface. So there's some history of the British recognizing the value of a good laugh, perhaps especially in politics. As Count Binface himself told the BBC through the slat in his trash bin, "My job is to demonstrate that British democracy is wonderful and unique in the entire cosmos."

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6: Lines. President Trump says he's agreed to resume talks with Iran, but also says he told the Iranians that the ceasefire is over. Trump says Iran reached out to the U.S. to continue meeting, even as the U.S. and Iran have been trading significant strikes. On his Truth Social platform, President Trump has responded to what he says are calls from the Iranian government for his killing. He wrote that 1,000 missiles are locked and loaded and aimed at Iran should they act on the threat. A sweeping housing affordability bill became law overnight without a presidential signature, the president protesting congressional inaction on a strict voter ID bill. I'm Louise Schiavone, NPR News, Washington.

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1: This is Weekend Edition from NPR News. I'm Scott Simon. Americans have bet more than $1 billion on elections so far this year on prediction markets. Some of those traders are using insider information. The largest prediction market, Kalshi, says it is trying to stop political insiders from profiting with the new program. But NPR's Luke Garrett has discovered that system is not foolproof. Luke, thanks so much for being with us.
2: Good morning. Thanks for having me. A
1: few months back, you reported that some campaign staffers made thousands of dollars on insider trades. So what do we know?
2: For one, we know that dozens of campaign staffers are still trying to bet on their own candidates. And remember, this is during an active midterm election year. These are people who are on campaign payrolls and are trying to profit on their own races. We know this because Kalshi has a new surveillance program that uses Federal Election Commission data to track these staffers. So far, the prediction market says it has successfully blocked dozens of campaign staffers from making these potential insider trades.
1: How does the program work?
2: So basically, Kalshi finds the names of staffers listed in these FEC disclosures, you know, and then tracks them on their own prediction market. Here's how the company's head of enforcement and legal counsel, Robert Denault, explained it.
3: If we're able to identify a potential match, we have markets that are associated with each of the campaigns that are flagged, and those individuals would be prevented from placing trades on those markets.
2: So in theory, Scott, this tracking program, you know, blocks any bet made by a campaign staffer listed in this FEC data.
1: What are the holes?
2: There are a few. So at least one campaign staffer listed in FEC data was able to trade on an election they were involved in. This staffer shared, you know, their records of their Kalshi bet on the condition of, you know, remaining anonymous for fear for future employment. But beyond this one case, there are also some serious structural issues in Kalshi's monitoring program. Two former FEC commissioners told me this program won't capture everyone who has insider information on a campaign. Think volunteers, lawyers, pollsters, and even subcontractors. Here's former FEC chair Sean Cooksey.
4: While I think this data may be helpful in giving some picture about who is working on a particular campaign, it is by no means a complete one.
2: But Cooksey says this program is a step in the right direction, and he applauded the company for it. Back at Kalshi, Denault acknowledged that no system is airtight and that they hoped, you know, to make it more effective. Kalshi's top competitor, Polymarket, declined an interview request for this story. Polymarket did send a statement saying they investigate all possible insider trades.
1: So the prediction markets tell you that they're policing themselves. Is the government doing anything?
2: So the Commodity Futures Trading Commission oversees and regulates prediction markets. Under the Trump administration, the CFTC has done little to regulate these new financial markets, largely leaving that work, you know, to the companies themselves. Trump-appointed CFTC Chairman Michael Selig has even defended prediction markets against dozens of lawsuits from states seeking to really rein in these markets. But two former CFTC commissioners I've spoken with say current law and regulation hasn't kept up with prediction markets. And this unsettled legal landscape could make it easier, you know, for insider traders to get away with it.
1: Does Congress have a role here?
2: Yes. So, you know, lawmakers from both parties have said the CFTC and its outdated rules aren't fit to regulate these new markets. This year alone, 21 pieces of legislation have been introduced, though none of them have really gained much momentum.
1: NPR's Luke Garrett, thanks so much for being with us.
2: You bet.
1: The sounds of summer can include cookouts, children splashing in the pool, and the buzz of mosquitoes. What about the buzz of first base? In beep baseball, blind athletes rely on sound to hit the ball. Recently, the East Louisville Lions Club hosted the Indianapolis Thunder, an adult beep baseball team, and Louisville Public Media's Emily Chen Newton was there.
5: In beep baseball, the ball beeps, the bases buzz, and the pitcher and the batter are on the same team.
6: Here we go.
5: Jared Woodard, pitcher and coach of the Indy Thunder beep baseball team, guides the batter with his voice. Ball set, ready, pitch.
6: Ball set, ready, pitch. Hey, there you go. There you go. So good swing, but did you notice the ball went past you before you swung? Yeah, you want to swing a little earlier, all right? Here we go.
5: The pitcher, who's sighted, actually wants the batter to hit the ball. So Woodard pays close attention to their swing and tries to match it with his underhand pitch.
6: All right, here we go. Me and you. All set. Ready. Hit. Go. Chase the base.
5: Once the batter hits the ball, they run to a base, a shoulder-high foam pillar with a buzzer inside. Hit or tackle the base, and you're safe. It's up to the fielders to catch the ball before the player makes it to the base by listening to the beeping ball in the air. Two spotters, who are sighted, help by calling out a single number corresponding to part of the field. Woodard says spotters use different inflections, almost singing, to indicate how the ball is traveling.
7: Two is like hard hit, it's coming fast. Or two, some people, that's for like short drawn out where you know to go in.
5: Woodard grew up learning the game from his father, who's blind. He says beat ball requires players with and without vision to work together.
7: You're a part of it. You're not providing visual guidance after a play, and there's just blind or visually impaired players playing. You're all playing together on the same team.
5: And they help each other off the field as well. Woodard taught one of his players, Joel Talby, how to use the familiar white cane when Talby first started losing his sight.
8: He gave me some of my independence back, you know. I've truly met the best people in life, I believe, through beatball.
5: Talby's been playing beatball for 5 years now, but he still says, as a person with vision loss, nothing quite compares to the feeling of running freely to a base 100 feet away. But he stops himself. There is something better.
8: My 2-year-old saw me up at the plate, and I hit the ball and made it to third base safely. And he ran up to me saying, "Congrats, Dad. I'm so proud of you." That really did it for me. I don't think I'll have any better moment this year than that right there.
5: As the guys pack up their gear, they look forward to the 50th Beat Baseball World Series, taking place next month in Illinois. For NPR News, I'm Emily Chen Newton in Louisville, Kentucky.
1: Every Thursday morning in the mid-1990s, a group of women students of Azar Nafisi would meet in her home in Tehran to read books forbidden by the Iranian regime. Books from the West, including Madame Bovary, The Great Gatsby, Jane Austen, and Vladimir Nabokov's Lolita.
9: In the book, Humbert says straight out that what he possessed wasn't the real Lolita, but the one he imagined, his own creation, one that had no will, no life of her own.
1: Azar Nafisi's critically praised and worldwide best-selling 2003 memoir, Reading Lolita in Tehran, is now a movie. Directed by Iran Reckless, it won the Audience Award and a special jury prize at the 2024 Rome Film Festival. And Azar Nafisi, who's gone on to author a number of other bestsellers and teaches at Johns Hopkins School of Advanced International Studies, joins us in our studios. Thanks so much for being with us.
10: Thank you for having me. It's a pleasure to be here.
1: What's it like to see not just yourself, but your family, your life on screen?
10: It is an interesting kind of feeling because, on one hand, this is not me. On the other hand, what Iran has done so well is has gotten the feel of the experience of being there in Tehran at that time. And so I get the feel of it. That becomes familiar.
1: What did the works you read with your women students at the time say to them?
10: Well, at first, for them it was awkward. The books become a place where they all agreed on. These girls were very different one from the other. You had one who was fiercely secular, and you had one who was fiercely Muslim. In real life, I mean, outside the classroom, they most probably wouldn't talk to one another. But in that class, they learned to communicate and to connect. And we all, including myself, reached a sort of magic in the way we, through the book, became more ourselves through becoming the other.
1: The film stars several Iranian-born actors, and notably Golshifteh Farahani, who plays you.
10: Yes.
1: She lives in France now. She can't live in Iran now. Several other actors in the film can't live in Iran. What is it like to be banned from your homeland?
10: You know, you can't digest it at first. It takes a while to understand what this means, to be banned, to be made invisible. And there is a scene in the movie where the character Azar is ready to leave home, and she's standing in front of the mirror and putting her scarf and her robe on. And the expression in her face is a sort of fear, because by and by she disappears into this garment that is from head to foot black. And so my feeling was that they are, this is not a political fight. This is an existential one.
1: Do you miss Iran?
10: Yes. I miss the Iran that I will never find again, because they changed it so much, you know. But what they couldn't change was the soul and heart of the people. Could I tell you an anecdote about
1: Please.
10: This? Well, you know, at the beginning when these guys came to power, one of the first things they did was to bring down the statues of the king and the royal family and change the name of the streets. But then they decided to bring down the statue of our epic poet, Ferdowsi, whom they consider dangerous because he offers a different Iran through his epic. There, the Iranian people stood firm. And I thought, how fantastic that they can bring down the statue of the Shah, but they can't touch the poet.
1: Mm-hmm. How do you feel about what's going on now, right now, this week?
10: I feel outraged. And then I remembered something my mother said the last day I was in Tehran. She kept following me around and telling me, tell them. And she meant tell them how over here they try to isolate us from the world, tell us that the world doesn't care about us. You tell them the truth. You reveal the truth. And I felt that that is my duty as a writer. As James Baldwin says, writers are witnesses. They don't make judgment. They reveal truth. Mm. I remember my father telling me Iran is an ancient land, and it has been invaded and attacked many times. But what gives us some identity is our poetry. That is the one that has stayed with us for these thousands of years. And so that is what literature does. It becomes guardians of memory. And without it, we can't live.
1: Azar Nafisi, her 2003 book, Reading Lolita in Tehran, has been made into a film. It's in theaters now and on several streaming platforms. Thank you so much for being with us.
10: Thank you. Always, always a pleasure.
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0: And you're listening to Weekend Edition from NPR News. Imagine, it's 1881. You're in New York City, you're hungry, and you sit down for an exquisite meal at the celebrated Delmonico's. Your server hands you the passport to your meal, a menu. What will you eat? Perhaps the bif de crevice, crayfish soup with cognac and cream, or maybe the aspic de foie gras? This 1881 menu and tens of thousands of others lives at the New York Public Library.
1: The roots of the collection begin with the collecting efforts of a lady named Miss Frank E. Butoff.
0: Michael Inman is the Susan Jaffe Tane Curator of Rare Books at the New York Public Library. On New Year's Day in 1900, Butoff decided to take a menu after she ate at a New York restaurant. She then became devoted to cultivating this culinary collection.
1: Within a few months' time, she had obtained and then donated over 1,000 additional menus to the library. And it was really at that point, it became, as she herself admitted, pretty much the sole focus of her life.
0: At the time Butoff died in 1924, she had collected about 25,000 menus.
1: To collect them, she proactively sought them out. She asked restaurants for examples, either in person or usually by writing letters to them. And she would advertise in newspapers and trade publications. And she also promoted the library's menu collection in the press.
0: Menus from restaurants, hotels, passenger trains, ocean liners, airplanes, state dinners, and anniversary meals were all sent to the New York Public Library, and they had to be immaculate.
1: She insisted that the menus be clean, pristine, not bent or soiled in any way.
2: The collection shows us the exact period where dining changes from an elite-only aristocratic imitation of the finest European dining towards what we know more today as the classic American restaurant.
0: That's Stephen Lurie, a writer based in Brooklyn. He created a data visualization of a bunch of the library's menus for a website called The Pudding. Lurie says, look closely at these menus and you can see the entire dining industry begin to change. Elaborate multi-course meals were being phased out.
2: And so you start to have not only a la carte menus where you pick one or two things, but the presence and the rise of specials and combo meals and even takeout.
0: Businesses were now appealing to the middle class, offering meals that were faster and cheaper.
2: Of course, what happens later in the 20th century is the fast food revolution that then mixes even more timeliness and affordability into our culinary mix. But this is really the first step.
0: The library's menu collection kept growing long after Butoff's death. They now have about 55,000 menus from the 1840s to the present. And Michael Inman of the library says people use the collection for all kinds of things. For example,
1: chefs who are looking for inspiration, perhaps. It's used by graphic designers because they're beautifully decorated. They're used by filmmakers and theater professionals who are wanting to make sure that their production's props are period correct. They've been used by economists who are looking for historical cost of living data.
0: And if you have a takeout menu from your favorite dim sum place down the street, hold on to it. It could become an artifact one day. This is NPR News.
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9: Service says a dangerous heat wave will settle in this weekend over parts of Utah, Colorado, Idaho, Montana, and the Dakotas. Forecasters say temperatures will be 100 and above, and there's a solid chance that heat records will be broken. A wildfire destroyed a remote expat community in southern Spain overnight. At least 12 people were killed, several are missing, as victims try to outrun the flames in cars and on foot. Spain has advanced to the World Cup semifinals with a 2-1 win over Belgium. Six World Cup teams are left standing. Later today, Norway plays England. Tonight, Argentina against Switzerland. I'm Louise Schiavone, NPR News, Washington.

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2: 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I'm Amy Goodman.
1: Amy Goodman created Democracy Now! 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
3: Amy Goodman is always on the move, always asking questions. That's what the film captures, even in the opening scene, as she pursues Donald Trump's climate advisor, Wells Griffith, during the 2018 United Nations Climate Summit.
4: Can you tell us what you think about President Trump saying climate change is a hoax? 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Are you not speaking to the press here?
3: He tries to dodge her.
5: I'm sorry, I'm running late for a meeting. Thanks.
4: Right, but you weren't running late when you're just standing there, so.
3: Goodman doesn't give up. She runs after him upstairs and down corridors until he ducks behind a locked door. The documentary shows Goodman questioning other people in power and also talking with people on the ground during times of social and political unrest.
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8: as we deplane in Haiti,
9: from Georgia's death row prison.
10: She's fearless. Oh, my God. I was in awe watching the film that shows her just relentless.
3: Actress and activist Jane Fonda told NPR she was so impressed with the documentary, she signed on to be an executive producer. Fonda says Democracy Now! Is a vital alternative media outlet.
10: I bow before Amy Goodman. She has been so important to American democracy. Showing people what independent journalism looks like. It takes courage. That's Amy Goodman. It takes stamina. That's Amy Goodman.
3: The film was made by Tia Lesson and Carl Diehl, known for their collaborations with director Michael Moore. Over the years, Goodman had interviewed the duo about their award-winning films such as Trouble the Water and The Janes. For this documentary, they focused their camera on Goodman and her career.
11: We started making it in earnest after the president in his first term proclaimed that the press was the enemy of the people, which was just outrageous and chilling.
3: Lesson says they wanted to shadow the work of the investigative journalist who's faced criticism, attacks, and arrests for her reporting.
11: She calls us her two Academy Award-nominated stalkers. Off I went chasing after Amy Goodman, as she chased after the politicians, the billionaires.
12: We went from being filmmaker and subject to chasing Amy and just trying to keep up.
11: In fact, we were going to call the film Chasing Amy at one point, but the title was taken.
3: Instead, they called it Steal the Story, Please, in part a send-up of Abby Hoffman's revolutionary hand guide, Steal This Book. More specifically, the film's title is taken from one of Democracy Now!'s missions, Steal This Story, to dare other media outlets to cover the stories they do. The film includes 30 years of archival footage from Democracy Now!, including Goodman facing down soldiers in Nigeria and reporting on Native Americans protesting an oil pipeline in North Dakota. In one harrowing account from 1991, Goodman recounts how she and reporter Alan Nairn were eyewitnesses to a massacre by Indonesian troops during a memorial procession in East Timor.
2: Without any warning, military opened fire on the protesters. They put the guns to our heads.
3: Goodman recalls how soldiers killed hundreds of pro-independence demonstrators and severely beat her and Nairn, leaving him with a fractured skull. Their reporting sparked international outrage and helped propel Goodman's career. Some of her critics call her a left-wing activist, but to her supporters, Goodman's journalism is uncompromising, rooted in her refusal to take any government funding, corporate sponsorship, underwriting, or advertising revenue for her show.
13: You know, you don't mess with Amy Goodman.
3: Radio producer Dave Isay, who appears in the film, is familiar to NPR audiences. He created StoryCorps, the oral history project that airs on Morning Edition. When we meet up in Brooklyn, Isay tells me Goodman is one of a kind.
8: I don't agree with all of Amy's politics. I agree with some of them, but you can't help but respect the spirit and the conviction in someone like Amy, who has such a strong moral compass, and she'll take any risk. She'll climb any mountain. She's an old school, hard-nosed, tough journalist.
3: Isay says he owes much of his career to Goodman. He ditched med school to go into radio after she encouraged him to pursue a story other news outlets rejected. Goodman has mentored many other journalists, too. In fact, Isay and I both met her in the late 1980s at the Pacifica radio station in New York, where she produced the evening news. At the Democracy Now! Studio in Manhattan, my editor, Mateen, and I meet up with Goodman, who I had not seen in years.
13: You're the one who taught me how to cut tape on a reel-to-reel to edit and splice back in the day. WBAI.
4: Of course. And I mean, Mandoline, I can't even believe this, that you're here.
3: Goodman sits down to talk to us about her brand of journalism without the typical pundits.
14: To hear original thinkers talking about how we deal with the huge problems of the world. This is what independent media looks like. As the corporate media both crumbles and consolidates.
3: For decades, she's focused on political and social movements around the globe.
14: Those who care about war and peace, who care about racial and economic justice, who care about LGBTQ issues and the anti-immigrant crackdown, who care about climate change, the fate of the planet, are not a fringe minority, not even a silent majority. It's raucous, it's rowdy, people are organizing. It just doesn't hit the corporate media radar screen.
3: Goodman is very private, so to agree to star in a film about her life and work was a stretch.
14: It was extremely awkward for me. It was a personal sacrifice, but I feel independent media is so important to get the word out. I said yes to these two stalkers in my life, but after all, they were so remarkable themselves, it was a small price to pay.
3: After an hour, Goodman has to run to catch a flight, on tour with the film at film festivals and community gatherings. She's been on the road at sold-out screenings, with proceeds donated to local community radio and TV stations. As we dash with her down 7th Avenue, she gushes about her dog, Zazu, a cuddly Shih Tzu Bichon she brings with her everywhere.
4: She's my news hound, the leading paparazzi of our day.
3: Before rushing into the subway, Goodman urges us to visit a nearby landmark, once home to famous artists, musicians, and writers.
4: The residents traded their paintings for rent for decades. This is where Patti Smith lived. You go into the back of the cafe, it's a picture of Roy Cohen, and you see his car. It's incredible. You can ask for that picture. Tell him Amy Goodman said hi.
3: It turns out one of the most well-known journalists of our time is also an unofficial tour guide of the Chelsea Hotel. Mandalit Del Barco, NPR News.
1: Fairbanks is a town on the top of the world where the summer sun never sets. In 1993, two sisters were found murdered there. Rebecca Wright Stevens was the local public defender at the time.
15: Even natives didn't attempt the 500-mile trip to Fairbanks over the roadless tundra, which meant that in all likelihood, the killer was somewhere among us.
1: And that murder is part of an ongoing epidemic.
15: Last year, there were 5,000 indigenous women in Alaska and elsewhere that went missing, were murdered, never found or accounted for.
1: Tomorrow morning on Weekend Edition Sunday with Aisha, Rebecca Wright Stevens and her new book, The Sisters of the Midnight Sun. 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A voice of soccer for millions of fans in the U.S. and around the world. Andres Cantor. World Cups, they come and go, but as Telemundo's play-by-play announcer, he is as much a fixture of the World Cup as players who flop on the ground to try to draw a yellow card. He's also appeared in The Simpsons and Muppets Most Wanted and many, many ads like the one from Visa we've just heard. Andres Kanter joins us now from Kansas City, Missouri. Thanks so much for being with us.
16: How are you, Scott? Thank you for having me.
1: How has this World Cup compared with the 10 World Cups that you've called?
16: Well, definitely it's different because it was the largest World Cup in history with 48 teams, with 104 matches and 39 days of competitions. It's been a long, long winding road. I was fortunate enough to be in all three countries. I was in Canada, in Vancouver. I was in Guadalajara and Monterrey, Mexico, and throughout the U.S. So definitely that is something which has been totally different than the other World Cups, especially the last one, where the tournament was held in one city, basically. Having said this, it's been wonderful to see the excitement of all three countries, and so many cities have been really, really good.
1: Got to ask you about the Argentina-Egypt game, because it looked like the world champions were about to beat it back home. And then in the 83rd minute, Lionel Messi scores the goal for Argentina that ties the game. The crowd goes wild. You lost your voice?
16: I kind of did. The crowd went so wild, and that is a dome stadium, that the crowd noise got into my headsets so much, I couldn't balance my voice on the headsets. So I couldn't hear myself while I was yelling goal. So I had to like take off my headset and try to find my voice in the middle of the crowd. And obviously I was overcome by emotion because, you know, I really thought like pretty much everyone else that was watching the game, Argentina's title reign was coming to an end. So yeah, I did lose my voice for a little bit.
1: How did the, and I apologize for my very bad imitation, but how did the go start?
16: It started because that's the way I grew up listening to play-by-play in Argentina when I was a kid. Mostly on radio. Everyone in Argentina yells a goal the same way, and pretty much I would say everyone in Latin America. So I always said, Scott, that I never invented something. I don't have any proprietary rights to my goal. I was very lucky and fortunate to be, I guess, in the right place at the right time during the 1994 World Cup when my way of calling games got a lot of attention in the mainstream media.
1: Is there a difference between the Spanish language announcing, say, on Telemundo, and, you know, those guys on Fox?
16: Definitely. I'm not passing judgment. Each to his own. Every broadcaster has its own style. In Spanish, it's like we have a feel for the game, you know, we are a little bit more vibrant, if you will. We're a little bit more enthusiastic, to say the least. I'm not saying one is better than the other one. I think it has to do with the way we see soccer in terms of, you know, our cultural identity.
1: You have a most memorable moment in your announcing career?
16: I have many. I can't pinpoint one. Obviously, the last penalty kick that Argentina kicked in 2022 that won the World Cup, that will be one of my fondest memories. Argentina campeón del mundo!
1: Argentina campeón del mundo! Argentina!
16: I have a favorite moment that happened during the 2015 Women's World Cup in Vancouver, when Carly Lloyd scored a hat-trick and one from midfield. Truly one of the best goals in World Cup history. I mean, I cherish, you know, every final as a very good memory because I always get the best seat in the house and I'm there in the most important game of this most important tournament around the world.
1: How has soccer changed in the U.S. over the past 30-some years? Because the first World Cup games here were in 1994. You, of course, were there.
16: It has definitely changed in the sense that the fandom is so much greater. Back in 1994, I remember I worked for Univision, which was the only network that carried soccer on a weekly basis. We had either one or two games per weekend. Nowadays, you can watch any league in the world on your phone, on your tablet, on your TV. Kids are much more engaged. The youth movement is incredible. There are more and more kids playing. So the fandom of the game has exponentially grown since 1994.
1: So you'll be announcing the Argentina versus Switzerland game. What are you looking forward to?
16: I'm looking forward to a very close game. I'm looking forward to see if Argentina can respond after the emotional win against Egypt. It is very hot and humid here in Kansas City. But like last night, I went out specifically at the time of the match. I walked about 15 blocks and I was soaked. It was really, really hot and humid. So I think that will be a factor that could play against Argentina because they're not in the best physical shape. But I think overall they're a better team than Switzerland. But this is win or go home. It's clutch time, so we will see who prevails. Hopefully, in my heart, I hope it's Argentina.
1: Well, the world will enjoy hearing you. Andres Cantor, sportscaster for Telemundo and NBC. Thanks so much for being with us. Please rest your voice. We need it.
16: Thank you very much.
1: This is Weekend Edition from NPR News, where B.J. Lederman writes our theme music. I'm Scott Simon.
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17: Thank you for spending your morning with us. I'm A. Emily Rell. Next, it's Wait, Wait, Don't Tell Me, followed by The Sam Sanders Show at 11, and so much more, right here on

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0: From NPR and WBEZ Chicago, this is Wait, Wait, Don't Tell Me, the NPR News Quiz. I'm Alzo Slade.
1: And I'm Peter Sagal. The U.S. men's team is out of the World Cup. So the question for America now is, does this mean soccer is stupid again? We'll ask what might continue to hold our interest, plus musician Jason Narduzzi, who's played with everyone from Superchunk to actor Michael Shannon, finds out what it's like to play with us. And Alzo Slade, now that he's gone on the road with us a few times, lays down the law.
0: Rule 24, early risers, keep it down.
1: We'll ask who really wants to sleep in on our quiz, coming up right after this hour's news.
2: Live from NPR News in Washington, I'm Dan Ronan. President Trump is threatening more strikes on Iran, this in response to what he says are threats to assassinate him. But as NPR's Emily Fang reports, both Iran and the U.S. say they're open to resuming peace talks.
3: Trump wrote on Truth Social that, quote, 1,000 missiles are locked and loaded and aimed at Iran should Iran try to act on what he says are threats to assassinate him in, quote, many corners of the globe. But in a separate earlier post, the president also wrote that the U.S. had agreed to resume talks with Iran. This week, the U.S. launched strikes on dozens of sites across Iran after accusing Tehran of attacking ships in the Strait of Hormuz. The U.S. has been pushing Iran to declare the strait open. Iran's foreign ministry spokesperson blamed the U.S. for the recent escalation, saying it was the U.S. who violated a ceasefire first and that breaching commitments was an American, quote, habit. Emily Fang, NPR News.
2: The largest housing bill in decades became law overnight without President Trump's signature. As NPR's Stephen Bishaha reports, the law is meant to encourage more home building throughout the U.S.
4: This law is packed with more than 40 different provisions, and at the heart of it is the idea of boosting the number of houses in the U.S. to decrease the cost to buy a home. The law encourages home building, in part by loosening federal regulations and offering financial carrots to communities that build more homes. It also bans large investors from buying up more than 350 homes, a policy pushed by President Trump. Trump refused to sign the law to protest lawmakers not passing his voter ID election overhaul bill, the Save America Act. He did not veto the housing bill, and it automatically became law 10 days after he received the bill from Congress and did not take any action. Stephen Bishaha, NPR News.
2: The Trump administration is making a shift in how the Endangered Species Act will be implemented and enforced by rescinding what it calls an outdated definition of the word harm. NPR's Ari Daniel reports.
5: For decades, federal agencies have defined harm broadly to encompass the alteration or degradation of habitats, actions that might interfere with an organism's feeding or reproduction, say. But the Department of the Interior has just narrowed its interpretation of the word, saying that harm refers only to the direct injury or killing of a member of an endangered species. Secretary Doug Burgum says, quote, "This action restores common sense, respects private property, provides much-needed certainty for landowners, and follows the statute Congress actually passed." But environmental groups worry the move could destroy wild places that endangered species depend on, undermining the protections that have helped sustain them. Ari Daniel, NPR News.
2: Overnight Russian military attacks in Kyiv injured 11. You're listening to NPR News. Work crews are once again draining the Lincoln Memorial reflecting pool in Washington, this in an attempt to make repairs when algae began growing after a Trump-hired contractor made renovations before the July 4th holiday. President Trump says the work is needed because of vandalism, but critics say it's because of shoddy work. Spain has advanced to the World Cup semifinals with a 2-1 win over Belgium. Steve Futterman reports from Los Angeles.
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7: Come on!
6: The match wasn't decided until the final minutes. Spain, the favorite, jumped out to a 1-0 lead at the 30-minute mark. But just 11 minutes later, Belgium tied it at 1-1. It was the first goal given up by Spain in the entire World Cup. It stayed that way until the 88th minute. That's when Mikel Merino kicked a rebound shot into the net for the win. David Lafado traveled here from Barcelona.
8: We've seen that Spain has the best team in Europe and in the world.
7: We are going to win the World Cup.
6: That may be easier said than done. Next up for Spain, a semifinal match against the top-performing team in the World Cup, France. For NPR News, I'm Steve Futterman at the World Cup in Los Angeles.
2: A 61-year-old passenger on a Ryanair Greece to Germany flight suffered serious injuries on Friday when he was partially sucked out of the plane after a window broke after takeoff. The man sustained neck and shoulder injuries as well as a friction burn. Passengers say they heard a loud bang, oxygen mask dropped, and the plane began losing altitude. This is NPR News.
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0: From NPR and WBEZ Chicago, this is Wait, Wait, Don't Tell Me, the NPR News Quiz. I'm your judge and scorekeeper who recently realized I can just make up the scores and no one notices. I'm Alzo Slade, and here's your host at the Riverside Theater in Milwaukee, Wisconsin, Peter Sagal.
1: Thank you, Alzo. Thank you, Milwaukee. Thank you. Wow. Oh, yeah, I'm glad to see you, too. It is such a pleasure to be here. But in a way, it's also a solemn duty, because now that Schlitz beer is no longer around to make Milwaukee famous, someone has to do it. Later on, we're going to be talking to musician Jason Narduzzi, the man who, among many other things, inspired a young Dave Grohl to give this music thing a try. But first, we hope you are inspired to call in and play our games. The number to call is 1-888-WAIT-WAIT. That's 1-888-924-8924. Now it's time to welcome our first listener contestant. Hi, you're on Wait, Wait, Don't Tell Me.
13: Hi, this is Connor Van Meter calling from Atlanta, Georgia.
1: Hey, Connor, how are you? What do you do there in Atlanta?
13: I'm doing great. I'm an epidemiologist that works for an academic research group supporting infectious disease modeling and analytics.
1: Oh, wow. That's... All I can say is I'm glad there's at least one person left doing that. Connor, welcome to our show. Let me introduce you to our panel this week. First up, a comedian who will be hosting the show Thank You, Good Night every other Tuesday this summer at Chicago's Second City. It's Adam Burke.
14: Hi, Connor. Yeah.
1: Next, a comedian you can see right here in Milwaukee at the Laughing Tap on July 11th in the Muslims Are Coming with Equally Threatening Friends show, Nagin Farsad.
15: Hey.
13: Nagin.
1: And a comedian you can see July 24th and 25th at the Grand Comedy Club in Escondido, California, and then July 30th through August 1st at Punchline in Irving, Texas. It's Alonzo Bowden.
16: What's up, Connor?
13: Hey, Alonzo.
1: So, Connor, as you know, you're going to play Who's Alzo this time. Alzo Slade is going to read for you three quotations from this week's news. If you can correctly identify or explain just two of them, you'll win our prize. Any voice from our show you might choose for your voicemail. Are you ready to go?
13: I'm ready.
1: All right. Your first quote is from a sports broadcaster.
0: Team USA looks like they've never played soccer before.
1: That was Steve Peralt talking about how the host country's team got bounced out of what big tournament?
13: The World Cup.
1: That's right. The 2026 FIFA World Cup. Now I know what you're thinking. FIFA? The Peace Prize, people? So the U.S. is out. And now we all have left in the tournament are like Argentina and Switzerland and some countries that haven't been bad for the Jews. Now, the early rounds of the tournament were filled with these great Cinderella stories like Curaçao and Cape Verde, but now it's just down to the usual soccer powers. The World Cup gets a lot less exciting once it's just the G8.
7: Well, I haven't been watching the World Cup because that requires cable, so I've been watching El Copa Mundial.
1: Oh, yes!
7: That's on Telemundo. And it's free, and it's way more fun. Nah. It's so much more fun than Telemundo.
1: Yeah, it really is. I actually was watching Telemundo broadcast the U.S. game, their last game, and I don't understand Spanish very well, especially spoken that with excitement. I didn't know what they were saying, but their tone as the game went on.
7: Well, I got to the point where I was like, can I speak Spanish now? But then I realized they were just saying words in English because they were just going like, oh, película in and multitude es en Ryan Reynolds? And I was like, oh that I understood.
15: I've been just absolutely loving it. Cup's been exciting. It's been great. It's amazing how many Africans are in Belgium. Like, I had no idea.
7: Yeah,
15: Belgium was an African paradise.
7: Let's not look into why that is.
15: Oh, no!
1: Many American fans have decided, now that our team's out of it, to root for really the breakout star of the tournament, Erling Haaland of Norway. Right? Oh, he's got fans. He's scored almost as many goals in the tournament as Messi. He is totally charming on social media, and he loves everything about America, and he is enormous. Everybody, including himself, says he looks like a Viking Shrek.
16: That's so mean!
1: No, he said it! He posed for a picture on Instagram next to like a big guy dressed as Shrek saying, me and my twin brother. That's who he is. And it's not just his looks. He's always had this goofy expression on his face, like he scores a goal and he looks and he's like, oh, I'm such a stinker.
7: That's the official slogan of the Vikings.
1: Yes, I know.
16: The amount that these guys love America. Like, I love that people are like, Taco Bell, have you tried this garbage? It's amazing. Like, that, I'm a little bit like, I'm proud to be an American. You know what I mean? Every time they discover Waffle House, I'm just filled, brimming with pride.
1: Yeah. All right. Here is your next quote. It's from a TV show that's airing its season finale this weekend.
15: It's not called Friend Island.
1: That is a famous catchphrase from what is the most popular TV show in America right now. What is it?
13: Love Island.
1: Yes, exactly. Love Island. Very good. If you're not familiar with Love Island, how is that possible? It's on, no joke, every day. And it's the only way to see really hot people on TV, except, of course, for ABC World News Tonight with David Muir. Basically, if you haven't seen it, beautiful people go to this beautiful tropical island, and they couple up, and whoever the audience ultimately votes as the best couple wins. So if you still don't get it, just imagine the movie Castaway, but in the end, Tom Hanks and the volleyball hook up.
7: I will say, from what I've heard, some of them are about as smart as a volleyball.
1: Yeah. One of the things that's happened this season that's brought attention to the show is these clips that have been going around of, well, the very attractive contestants not being very bright. For example, there's now a famous quote from this season when a woman said this, talking about compromise. She said, I'm going to compromise with you. We're going to compromise. Right? And people just love this, and this is true. Experts are now looking at the show, and they're saying, this is great. It's helping shine a light on the growing worldwide literacy crisis. Or, as they say on the island, lighter assy.
7: I don't know. I feel like there's some women in the audience who've heard a compromise before. It didn't pan out.
15: I would say, in their defense, they weren't hired for this show based on brains.
1: That's true. You make a good point. I mean, yeah, okay. One other point, somebody said epitome instead of epitome, fine. Somebody else said that their love interest of the moment was a, quote, a ball of fresh air.
16: I like to think that, like, this is an edited show, right?
1: Yes.
16: To present a certain picture of these people. I like to think what they edit out is them reading, like, Ulysses to each other.
1: Yeah.
16: Right? This is all performance art, and we're just catching their worst moments.
1: Oh, yeah.

0: New market data shows that sharing a vacation house with your friends is becoming more popular than ever. So this week, the Post published their 42 rules for renting a house with a friend group. It's the kind of list that if somebody sent it to you, you would not go on vacation with them.
1: Rule number one is actually don't ever do this.
0: Right, pretty much. No, but many of the rules are obvious, like, you know, agree on your budget before you book a place, right? Many of them, though, end up about navigating conflicts that may arise as the group, like, lives together in the house. For example, rule 23 is the biggest beds go to couples. Sorry, thruples.
2: Oh, wait, is there a rule that's like, you can hit on your friend's boyfriend, but only once? Is that one of the rules?
0: Not one of the ones I read. Maybe this one of the unwritten rules, yes.
2: Oh, yeah.
3: How many of the rules are about the hot tub? 41?
0: No, we're not talking about Love Island anymore. We've moved on. Also, how did Connor do in our quiz?
4: He did great. 3 out of 3.
0: Congratulations, Connor.
5: Yes. Thanks so much, y'all.
0: Thanks for the good work you do here and in the real world. Take care. Right now, panel, it is time for you to answer some questions about this week's news. Alonzo, saunas, old, boring. Now there's a new luxury amenity that billionaires are adding to their homes. It's a dedicated room where they can go in any time of year and experience what?
1: Watching poor people try to survive. And by poor people, I mean all of us.
0: Yeah, I know. No, I'll give you a hint.
1: No, they go into a room in their mansion. They have a room dedicated to this
0: activity.
1: The
0: experience of having what?
1: The experience
0: I'll give
1: of
0: you
1: having...
0: a hint. It's like your own private winter wonderland.
1: Snow?
0: Yes. They're called snow rooms. The New York Times reported the ultra-rich are building these snow rooms into their mansions. Think of a snow globe, but way bigger, and instead of a Santa, there's a naked Russian oligarch. The rooms use a variety of snowmaking devices and cooling technology to create an active snowfall so that you can enjoy your winter pleasures in your house. The highest-end snow rooms come with a window and actors to play poor people standing outside shivering.
1: So, Peter, we're in vaguely the same age group.
0: Yes.
1: You know, we share memories.
0: We do.
1: Remember the good old days when you didn't know what billionaires did?
0: It's true.
1: Like when you just, they had their own world and we lived in the real world and they may have had snow rooms and we were better off not knowing.
3: I mean, I have a snow room. It's called a hole in the roof.
1: Snow.
0: Coming up, bring an umbrella to our Bluff the Listener game. 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We'll be back in a minute with more of Wait, Wait, Don't Tell Me from NPR.
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0: 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I'm Alzo Slade. We're playing this week with Alonzo Bowden, Adam Burke, and Nagin Farsad. And here again is your host at the Riverside Theater in Milwaukee, Wisconsin, Peter Sagal.
1: Thank you, Alzo, right now. It's time for the... Thank you, everybody. Thank you all so much. Right now, it's time for the Wait, Wait, Don't Tell Me Bluff the Listener game. Call 1-888-WAIT-WAIT to play our game in the air. Hi, you are on Wait, Wait, Don't Tell Me.
2: Hi, Peter. This is Sarah from Milwaukee, Wisconsin.
1: Milwaukee, Wisconsin.
2: Welcome to our great city.
1: Thank you. Why are you at home? Why aren't you here with us?
2: Well, yeah, I did try to get tickets, but this is the second best thing.
1: It is. Well, yes. I mean, maybe even better, because I'm not talking to any of these people.
2: That's true.
1: What do you do here in this fabulous city by the lake?
2: Well, I work as a proud librarian for Milwaukee Public Schools.
1: Hey! Well, it's great to have you with us, if not in person, here talking with us. You're going to play our game in which you must try to tell truth from fiction. What is Sarah's topic, Alzo?
0: Storms are coming.
1: Who doesn't love a really good storm, feeling the wind, hearing the thunder, watching the weatherman do a report from the street, hoping this time he gets sucked up into a tornado? This week we heard about something that was surprising that happened in the middle of a storm. Our panelists are going to tell you about it. Pick the one who's telling the truth and win the Wait Waiter of your choice in your voicemail. Are you ready to play?
2: I'm ready.
1: First, great. First, let's hear from Alonzo Bowden.
3: All right. Just as the 4th of July fireworks for Sag Harbor ended last weekend, chaos ensued. A violent storm hit. Trees were falling, debris was flying, people were panicked and running for cover. But pity the poor souls who ran to Le Bilboquet. Neither they nor the storm had reservations, and no one was getting past the host. The well-known Sag Harbor French restaurant did not let people in, despite 80-mile-per-hour winds and emergency alerts blaring. No reservation, no shelter. I mean, they weren't even adhering to the dress code. It clearly states no soaking wet people. In an ironic, almost historical twist, people turned away from the French restaurant, found shelter in a nearby American hotel. No word yet on whether future storms with more advance notice will be allowed at Le Bilboquet.
1: A fancy restaurant in Sag Harbor won't let people in to take shelter from the storm because, you see, they hadn't made a reservation. Your next Tempest tale comes from Nagin Farsad.
4: The movie Shawshank Redemption has inspired many things, like prison escapes and parodies. It's even inspired me to lay on my couch and watch it again for the 40th time. The most surprising of all is tourism to the Ohio State Reformatory Prison in Mansfield, where the movie was filmed. This ain't your granddaddy's prison. This is a tourist destination. Members of the Shawshank Forever fan club were scheduled to do their annual walk along the Shawshank Trail this past weekend, but considered canceling because of the extreme weather forecast in Mansfield. But then they thought, no. Let's lean in. They went full reenactment. It was already raining when they met at the Mansfield sewer tunnels. They smeared their faces with mud to look like they had just emerged from poop. Then they started the walk with that famous moment where Tim Robbins raises his hands to the sky as he's pounded by rain, but this time they experienced the full epiphany with actual rain and thunder and downed trees, and actually it was super dangerous. But they all carried suits they had stuffed in plastic bags all the way to the 7-Eleven, where they changed and toasted with a hot dog. In the end, heavy drops of climate change never felt so good.
1: Shawshank Redemption fans use the happy accident of a storm to recreate the movie accurately. Your last story of stormy weather comes from Adam Burke.
5: Every year, the National Society of Benjamin Franklin reenactors meet up to diligently recreate one of the famous polymath's many achievements. One time they gathered for a mass recital on a glass harmonium. Another saw a group trip to Paris to just be real messy bitches. But this year, the society descended on Franklin's adopted hometown of Philadelphia to commemorate the 275th anniversary of the Founding Fathers' groundbreaking electric kite experiment, with even the weather cooperating to produce a fierce lightning storm on the required day. It was an absolute disaster, which is to say it worked a little too well, says Kurt Wapner, one of the several poor Richards to be partially electrocuted that day. While the real Franklin and his son conducted their kite and key study from the relative safety of a shed, many of the 200 counterfeit Benjamins flew their kites while completely exposed to the elements and either received nasty shocks or injured themselves falling. It's a good thing a lot of them were wearing rubber Crocs at the time, says local ER doctor Samantha Webb, or it could have been worse, although I wish they hadn't insisted on staying in character while I was trying to treat them.
1: All right, one of these things happened recently in a storm that made the news. Was it from Alonzo Bowden? A fancy restaurant in Sag Harbor, New York, refused to let people in to shelter them from the storm because they simply hadn't called ahead to reserve a table. From Nagin Farsad, Shawshank Redemption fans used the accident of a storm to just recreate that magical moment of Tim Robbins' escape from the prison. Or from Adam Burke, Benjamin Franklin reenactors do too good a job reenacting his experiments flying a kite in a thunderstorm. Which one was the real story we found in the news?
2: Well, I think, Peter, the one that's probably most believable is A.
1: Is A.
2: To me, yes.
1: A for Alonzo in this case, his story of the restaurant.
2: The first one, yes.
1: All right, that's your choice. Well, to bring you the correct answer, we spoke to a reporter who covered it.
6: They wouldn't let people in. They were like, do you have a reservation? They left people outside with 80-mile-per-hour winds.
1: You were right. That was Mara Sigler, senior reporter for the New York Post, talking about the reservations being required during the storm out in Sag Harbor. Congratulations, Sarah. You got it right.
2: Thank you so much.
1: You earned a point for Alonzo just for telling the truth in an entertaining way. You've won our prize, the voice of anyone you might choose for your voicemail. Thank you so much for playing with us today.
2: Thank you.
1: Take care.
7: When blackness was a virtue, the road was full of mud. I came in from...
1: And now the game we call Not My Job. A lot of famous musicians started young, but when Jason Narducci was playing with his first punk band in clubs all over Chicago, he was 11 years old.
8: Oh, my God.
1: In the short time that's passed since then, he's collaborated with Bob Mould, Superchunk, Eddie Vedder, and many others, plus his own project, Split Single, and most recently, he's been touring the world with actor Michael Shannon as they perform R.E.M. albums in their entirety. Jason Narducci, welcome to Wait, Wait, Don't Tell Me.
9: Thank you.
1: Okay, fact check. Really true. You're 11 years old, and you have a punk band, and you're playing in bars.
9: Yeah, I got my first guitar when I was 10 years old. Thank you, Mom and Stepdad.
1: Yeah.
9: And I immediately was captivated by punk rock. This is in 1982. And I lucked out. I met these kids on my block who also liked punk rock, and we formed a band, Evanston's Own Verboten.
1: Whoa, that's hardcore.
9: With an umlaut.
1: Oh, of course it had an umlaut.
9: Over the O, so you took us seriously.
1: Yeah. I have so many questions. Like, what kind of punk rock songs do 11-year-olds write? Like, raging against the injustice of an 8 o'clock bedtime?
9: Yeah, I think we only really got there twice. We tried so hard.
1: To be punk, you mean?
9: Yeah.
1: Yeah.
9: But our singer, Tracy, was just this fireball of charisma, and she immersed herself in the punk rock community and got us a gig at Cubby Bear.
1: The Cubby Bear, which is a very famous,
9: Chicago,
1: famous bar.
9: In Chicago, opening up for Naked Raygun when I was 11. And I think no one would believe that that happened, but my dad drove me to the gig.
1: Yeah. Sure.
9: And he brought one of those 1983 camcorders and
1: so
9: put it on his
1: enormous
9: shoulder.
1: Enormous thing.
9: Yeah.
1: And
9: he videotaped it.
1: Yeah. So. How could you, once you do that as an 11-year-old, how could you ever do anything else with your life?
9: Do it better.
1: Yeah, I guess. And famously, Dave Grohl of Nirvana and then the Foo Fighters says that it was you and maybe that band that inspired to get him into rock and roll?
9: He and Tracy are cousins.
1: Right.
9: So he came to Evanston when he was 13. and saw us practice, and he's just very sweet to credit us with inspiring him.
1: Right. He's like, someday I'm going to do that.
9: Well, he made the HBO show Sonic Highways and interviewed me and Tracy and showed footage from Cubby Bear. My dad got paid.
8: All right. Finally.
9: More than me.
1: It's like... I love, like, what Martin Scorsese was to the band, your dad was to you.
9: Yeah.
1: And this I love.
9: So the first waltz.
1: So that band, Verboten, reunited 40 years after breaking up.
9: They came to me.
1: Really?
9: My bandmates, yeah. They said, we heard some festivals might hire us if we were... And I said, you guys haven't played music for over 40 years. How are we going to do this? And we don't have enough music to play a festival. And the music that we have, I wrote when I was 11. I love their enthusiasm. And they're some of my closest friends, Tracy, yeah. Chris, and Zach, and John, and Aaron. And, but I just said, how are we going to do this? And then I said, well, maybe I'll take some time to write new songs while you guys practice. And they were game for it, and I have to say, we played on the main stage of Riot Fest as our reunion show.
1: Yeah. And were there incredibly ancient punk rock fans who were wearing their original Verboten merchandise from 1982?
9: I love that you think that we had merchandise.
3: I guess my question is, what are the reasons a band would break up when you're 11 years old?
9: We broke up when I was 12.
1: Oh. Yeah, they lasted. Oh. They had a
3: now
1: career.
3: Now that makes more sense.
9: And, I just felt like I needed to go through puberty without band drama.
1: So I wanted to ask you about your latest project. You've done so many things. You have been touring, I believe, the world, right? You've been to Europe and other places with Michael Shannon, the actor.
9: Yeah.
1: And you're doing entire REM albums.
9: Yeah.
1: You started with their first one, which was Murmur, right?
9: Mm-hmm.
1: And, all right, a lot of questions. Michael Shannon, known primarily as an excellent actor, Chicago guy, when he came to you and said, hey, man, I'm a singer, I want to do this, you're like, oh, God, an actor who thinks he can sing, it's William Shatner. What was your reaction?
9: Golden voices.
1: Yeah.
9: Well, the funny thing is that we've been doing this for 10 years in Chicago, where Michael would say, I'm going to come to town, can you book a club, put together a band, and we'll play one entire record. And we do that like once a year. We did a Bob Dylan record. We did Modern Lovers. We did Neil Young Zuma. We did T-Rex. We did so many records like this. But then in 2023, we played an REM record, and it just exploded. I asked Mike if he's ever done a rock tour. He said, no. I said, I think we could do one. You want to do it? He said, yeah, keep it short. You know, he's a busy guy.
1: He is.
9: So we booked a 9-day tour, and the first two shows were in San Francisco. The third show was in Minneapolis. Great routing on my part. after the first song in Minneapolis at First Avenue, we finished the first song, Radio Free Europe, and the 1,100 people just, you know, there's that thing that you always wish you can hear. And I have videotape of this. Michael takes a couple of steps back and just slowly walks up to the mic and says, holy.
5: Wait.
9: Oh, sorry.
1: That's okay. Okay.
5: Do you have videotape or does your dad have videotape?
1: Still out there, still in the Betamax. Well, Jason Narduzzi, it is a pleasure to talk to you. We have invited you here to play a game we're calling...
3: Meet This Undercover Band.
1: So, as we have established, you're great at playing covers, but what do you know about going undercover? We're going to ask you about agents who go undercover to catch the bad guys. Get two right, you'll win our prize for one of our listeners, the voice of anyone they might choose for their voicemail. Also, who is Jason Narduzzi playing for?
3: Owen Bostwick of Milwaukee, Wisconsin.
1: There you go, local. So here's your first question. Ready to do this?
9: Yeah.
1: All right. Sometimes undercover operations are too successful, like in the case of a group of cops in Detroit who posed as drug buyers in 2017 and then did what? Was it A, bought so much drugs for themselves, the actual drug-using community staged a protest at City Hall. B, increased the local drug trade so much Detroit won City of the Year from the National Drug Traffickers Association. Or C, successfully busted another group of undercover cops who were posing as drug dealers.
9: I'm so glad that you guys wrote these for a punk rock musician.
10: I know, yeah.
9: I'll go with C.
1: You're going to go with C, and you're correct. The undercover drug buyers successfully arranged a big buy for some big-time drug dealers and then shouted, "They're under arrest," at the same time the drug dealers shouted, "No, you're under arrest." And this is true. A fist fight between the two groups of cops ensued. That was very good. Here's your next question. Just last month, police in Peru pulled off a brilliant undercover sting. Their undercover agents got close enough to a major narco-trafficker to arrest him by disguising themselves as what? A, the World Cup mascots. B, delivery robots. Or C, Taylor Swift and Travis Kelce.
9: I'll go with A.
1: You're right, A. Very good. The cops knew the drug trafficker would be watching the opening game of the World Cup, so they dressed up two officers as Clutch the Bald Eagle and Maple the Moose. I'm sure you know those are two of the mascots of the World Cup. All right, here's your last question. Get this, you'll be perfect. A Texas police officer went undercover to investigate a bartender suspected of selling meth and immediately ran into a challenge when the bartender asked him, "Are you a cop?" What did he do? Did he A, ask, "What is a cop anyway?" Starting a 20-minute philosophical conversation. B, said, "Are you a drug dealer?" And when she said yes, arrested her. Or C, said, "Yeah, I'm a cop. Here's my microphone," holding out his actual microphone, and then asked if she would still sell him drugs. And she did. Oh, I see a lot of drug buyers here in Milwaukee.
9: They really want me to go with C.
1: They do want you to go with C.
9: I'll go with C.
1: They're right. You're right. It was C. Also, how did Jason Narduzzi do in our quiz?
3: He did all right because he got them all right.
1: You did really well. You covered that. Jason Narduzzi is a musician who's about to go on tour with his friend Michael Shannon, celebrating the 40th anniversary of R.E.M.'s Life's Rich Pageant. He's also the author of a funny and charming and short memoir called Mostly the Van. Jason Narduzzi, thank you so much for joining us on WaitWait.com. Jason Narduzzi! In just a minute, whatever you do, don't relax. 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Call 1-888-WAIT-WAIT to join us in the air. We'll be back in a minute with more of Wait, Wait, Don't Tell Me from NPR.
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1: 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From NPR and WBEZ Chicago, this is Wait, Wait, Don't Tell Me, the NPR News Quiz. I'm Alzo Slade. We're playing this week with Alonzo Bowden, Adam Burke, and Nagin Farsad. And here again is your host at the Riverside Theater in Milwaukee, Wisconsin, Peter Sagal.
2: Thank you so much, Alzo. Thank you, everybody. Coming up, listeners sensitive to limericks may want to step away from the show for a few minutes because pretty soon it will be our Listener Limerick Challenge. If you'd like to play, give us a call at 1-888-WAIT-WAIT. That's 1-888-924-8924. Right now, panel, some more questions for you from the week's news. Nagin, the relationship columnists at the New York Times this week summed up all the best advice that they have gathered over their careers. And one useful tip is that you should give your romantic partner a list of what?
3: Gifts, a list of...
2: Let me give you a hint. May I? Things like the way you tip your ugly hat, the way you loudly gulp your tea.
3: A list of criticisms?
2: A list of things... I'll give it to you. A list of things they do that turn you off.
3: Oh!
2: Yes. A psychologist says that people who too focus on adding things to their experiences between the sheets, but it might be a better idea to remove things that ruin the experience, like using the phrase, between the sheets.
4: You know what would be at the top of my list?
2: What?
4: Receiving a list.
2: Yeah.
3: I love my husband. I think he's the best. That said, I honestly don't have very many criticisms of it, but I did share with him, like, the other day that I think he eats too many apples.
2: All right.
3: It's like a lot of apples.
2: Stop. We had a moment where we all knew that Nagin was going to say something critical of her husband. Who here in this room anticipated it was going to be that?
5: The idea that a woman of your caliber settled for one of those apple eaters. You could do so much better.
3: It's a lot.
2: Define too many apples.
3: Like, literally, it's like 5 to 7 apples a day.
2: Oh, my God.
3: Like, it's a lot.
4: Does sometimes he come home at night smelling of cider? You're like...
3: Well, and by the way, those are just the apples I know about.
2: Oh, my God.
3: Out on those streets.
2: Do you think he's hiding apples eating from you? Do you think he's lying to you about his apple eating?
3: It's a problem.
2: Your husband, I hate to say this, is cheating on you with a horse.
4: Did you find a folder on his computer just called Golden Delicious?
2: Adam, this week the New York Times reported on a new dating trend. People who are tired of nonchalant dating are instead trying what they are really calling what?
4: So it's the opposite of nonchalant.
2: It is.
4: Is it like gun to your head dating? Is it like...
2: You're overthinking it.
4: High stakes dating.
2: No, the opposite of nonchalant is...
4: Chalant.
2: Yes. Chalant dating, ladies and gentlemen. The latest trend. Yes, it's called chalant dating, and the idea is, this is crazy, people actually put effort and care into their dating life. I mean, basically, it's dating like you're desperate, right? Oh, I'll pick up the check and then also give you $20. I love you.
3: So no apples.
2: No apples. The New York Times says chalant dating, honestly, they're calling it that. It involves things like being openly into your partner and supporting their career. And the model for this is Taylor and Travis. known for their chalant date. She was so into his career, which is easy. His career is football games.
4: But here's real quick about Taylor and Travis. The only thing I'll say, can we all agree that from now on, now that she's married, all of her music is going to suck?
3: I'm excited for an era where she can write songs about, like, whatever, brunch, Pokemon, like, whatever, you know what I mean? Like, she can just finally stop talking about it.
2: Yeah. Instead of writing about her boyfriends who betrayed her, she can write songs about her husband who went ahead and finished the Netflix show without her.
3: Yeah.
5: I'm fascinated that this they're the example for this. So if a guy meets a woman who's a world-famous billionaire,
2: yes,
5: he should be into her.
2: Yes.
5: No, because I'm single, and if this ever comes up, if I ever meet a woman who's a world-famous billionaire, I'll be like, you know what? You're interesting.
2: Yeah.

0: Coming up, it's Lightning Fill in the Blank, but first it's the game where you have to listen for the rhyme. If you'd like to play on air, call or leave a message at 1-888-WAIT-WAIT. That's 1-888-924-8924. You can catch us most weeks at the Studebaker Theater in downtown Chicago. And come see us on the road. We'll be at the Rose Music Center in Huber Heights, Ohio. That's just outside of Dayton. On September 3rd, for tickets and info to all our live events, go to nprpresents.org. Hi, you're on Wait, Wait, Don't Tell Me.
1: Hi, this is Mary Blair from Monroe, Connecticut.
0: Oh, how are things in Monroe, Connecticut?
1: They're great.
0: I'm so glad. What do you do there?
1: I am a middle school librarian.
0: Oh, my gosh. You're the second school librarian we've had on this show, and now I think I finally understand who our demographic is.
1: Yes, I love it. I actually was a literacy specialist before that, and so I just finished my first year as a librarian, and we had more than 1,300 more books checked out this year than in previous years.
0: That's fabulous. If you all ever are a literacy specialist, I know an island where they could use your services. Well, welcome to the show. Mary Alzo Slade, of course, is going to perform for you three news-related limericks with a last word or phrase missing from each. If you can fill in that last word or phrase correctly in two of the limericks, you'll be a winner. Ready to go?
1: Sure am.
0: All right, here's your first limerick.
2: When I travel, I don't overthink it. I buy souvenir liquor and drink it. Then I keep the shot glass. I've got them in mass. I love to collect a cheap
1: trinket.
0: Yes, the Wall Street Journal this week covered the throngs of people who proudly collect cheap souvenir crap on vacations. Of course we all buy that stuff. If you don't bring home those cheap, tacky souvenirs, how are you supposed to remember what cities are for lovers? People shared with the journal their collections of collectible mugs and magnets and sculptures made from tiny shells. It's astonishing how something you will never use and don't actually want becomes something you absolutely must have once Pensacola is printed on it.
3: I think it's great to have those, especially if you end up having kids. It's great to have those and keep them and remind your kids why you're bitter towards them.
0: Yeah.
3: Because like, your kids.
0: This is the places we used to
3: exactly.
0: go.
3: Exactly. Well, I had a life before.
0: Yeah. Why, I used to travel all over the world collecting little spoons. All right, here is your next limerick.
2: While foot fashion mavens may smirk and shock.
1: Seriously?
2: Hey. Let me cook. All right. Podiatrists proudly say, work your walk. A wide footbed of cork makes a high fashion dork. A ballet flat that's also a
1: Birkenstock.
0: You got it in one. Birkenstock's new collaboration with the French ballet shoe company Repetto is a hippie ballerina's dream. It's perfect for anyone who loves the ballet but just wishes you could see all the toes. The collection reimagines Birkenstock's famous sturdy silhouettes with details like ballet-inspired colors and ribbon lacings. It really brings that I'm riding my e-bike to the co-op vibe to classical dance.
4: What scares me about this is when the Crocs people find
0: out. Oh, no!
3: That's a much easier word to rhyme.
0: Here is your last limerick.
2: As my free time is turned to the max, my chill vibe is showing some cracks. As I decompress, my mind starts to stress. I have had too much time to
1: relax.
0: Right. The Washington Post reported new research this week that shows that relaxing the way we do it these days does not actually make you happier. Right? It makes sense. One minute it's like, oh, I'm going to be so happy reading in this hammock. And the next minute it's like, hello, 911, I'm stuck in a hammock. Experts, there are always experts, say that we're relaxing wrong by binge-watching TV or scrolling on our phones. Okay, maybe, but what? Try this. If you're binge-watching and scrolling on your phone at the same time, that's a good time. Also, how did Mary do in our quiz?
2: She did great. 3 out of 3.
0: Congratulations, Mary.
1: Thank you.
0: Take care and keep up the good work.
1: Thank you so much.
0: Bye-bye.
1: This was great.
0: Now on to our final game, Lightning Fill-in-the-Blank. Each of our players will have 60 seconds in which to answer as many fill-in-the-blank questions as they can. Each correct answer now worth 2 points. Alzo, can you give us the scores?
2: Absolutely. Adam and Alonzo are tied up at 3, and Nagin has a little work to do with 2.
0: All right.
1: What?
0: So, Nagin, you
1: what?
0: Are...
5: Okay.
0: All right, Nagin, you're in second place, so you're going to be up first. The clock will start when I begin your first question. Fill in the blank. Here we go. On Wednesday, Democratic Senate candidate blank dropped out of the race in Maine.
5: Graham Platner.
0: Right. This week, the health workers battling blank in the Democratic Republic of Congo went on strike.
5: Ebola.
0: Right. This week, a collapsing high-rise in blank forced evacuations of other buildings in the neighborhood.
5: Midtown Manhattan.
0: Yes. On Wednesday, a federal judge rejected blank's attempt to delay his $5 million payment to E. Jean Carroll.
5: Trump.
0: Right. This week, a bank manager in South Korea who stole almost $50,000 from a bank vault was caught even though he covered his tracks by blanking.
5: Peeing on his tracks.
0: No. By replacing the cash he stole with fake money that had cartoon ducks on it. On Thursday, NASA said it was seeking volunteers for a year-long simulated mission to blank.
5: Jupiter.
0: Mars. Jupiter? On Wednesday, it was announced that Justin Bieber would perform at the final halftime show of the blank.
5: World Cup.
0: Right. This week, 2 teens in North Carolina were arrested when they were caught breaking into their school using blank.
5: Mittens.
0: No, a homemade plasma cannon. According to police, the 2 teens used a homemade plasma cannon made from metal glass and a propane tank to melt a hole through the school's front door and gain entry to the building. It's the kind of story that makes you say, actually, maybe it's okay to cut funding from STEM education. Also, how did Nagin do on our quiz?
2: She did pretty good. She got 5 right for 10 more points with a total of 12. She's now in the lead.
0: All right. Let me arbitrarily pick Alonzo to go next. Here we go, Alonzo, fill in the blank. During the NATO summit, Trump held a press conference with Ukrainian President blank.
4: Zelensky.
0: Close enough, Zelensky. Following a days-long funeral procession, blank buried their supreme leader on Thursday.
4: Iran.
0: Right. This week, 3 more people were charged with vandalizing the blank in Washington, D.C.
4: The reflecting pool.
0: Right. On Monday, meteorologists warned that the super blank may be worse than predicted.
4: El Nino.
0: Yes, the Super El Nino. Following demand from tourists visiting the U.S. for the World Cup, blank announced it was offering special VIP tours.
4: Taco Bell?
0: No, Walmart. Under a new FTC ruling, owners of lawn and farm equipment made by blank will be allowed to repair it themselves.
4: John Deere?
0: Right. On Monday, the royal family said that blank would not stay at Buckingham Palace during his visit to the U.K.
4: Prince... Is it Harry?
0: It's Harry. This week, 2 Lucky teenagers guess. In North Carolina who were driving around shooting BB guns and drinking were arrested when blank called the cops on them.
4: Grown men driving around with BB guns and
0: no.
4: shooting it.
0: The 2 teenagers were arrested when the Waymo they were in called the cops on them. So the kids called a Waymo and they were like driving around in it, shooting their toy guns out the window at people and enjoying what the police called, quote, afternoon libations, but they quickly regretted the decision when the Waymo pulled over and called the cops. What a narc. We're one step away from a Waymo being like, hey, that doesn't look like your wife back there with you. Also, how did Alonzo do in our quiz?
2: He got 6 right for 12 more points, which gives him a total of 15 and the lead.
0: All right, so how many then does Adam Burke need to win it?
2: 6 to tie, but 7 to win.
0: All right, Adam, this is for the game. Fill in the blank. On Wednesday, Trump said that the U.S.'s ceasefire with blank was over.
3: Iran.
0: Right, after 3 weeks, former Senate Majority Leader blank remains hospitalized.
3: Mitch McConnell.
0: Right, this week, residents in Berlin were shocked when local blank started leaving free samples in their mailboxes.
3: Squirrels?
0: No, local ketamine dealers. This week, the CDC warned that a mysterious blank bug was spreading across the U.S.
3: Is it the explosive diarrhea one?
0: It is! On Tuesday, space company blank officially joined the NASDAQ 100.
3: SpaceX.
0: Right. On Tuesday, the Olympics lifted their suspensions on the team from blank.
3: Russia.
0: Right. With 25 nominations, the Pitt led the pack for the 2026 blank awards.
3: Emmys.
0: Right. This week, a man in Scotland was arrested and charged with trying to use blank as a weapon.
3: His breath.
0: No, a seagull. Witnesses say the man grabbed 2 seagulls by the legs and then used 1 to try to hit a passerby. But why grab two? Obviously, one was for the crime, the other was for his getaway. Also, did Adam do well enough to win?
2: No, he didn't.
3: No. I told you.
2: But, he got six right, which means he's tied with Alonzo Bowden, and they are now co-champions.
0: Co-champions. Oh. Excellent.
5: All right. I guess I'm just a piece of garbage. Yeah.
2: How about them apples?
0: Yeah. 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Philip Gotica writes our limericks. Our public address announcer is Paul Friedman. Our ops manager is Jasira Vardak. BJ Lederman composed our theme. Our program is produced by Jennifer Mills, Miles Dornbos, and Lillian King. Special thanks this week to Blythe Robertson. Peter Gwynn is Milwaukee's second best. Emma Choi is our vibe curator. Technical direction is from Lorna White. Our CFO is Colin Miller. Our production manager is Robert Newhouse. Our senior producer is Ian Shillock. And the executive producer of Wait, Wait, Don't Tell Me is Mr. Michael Danforth. Now, panel, what will be the next great reality show? Nagin Farsad.
5: Brain Island, where contestants have to successfully explain a law of physics before they can have sex with another contestant.
0: Alonzo Bowden.
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0: And Adam Burke.
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0: Thank you, Alzo Slade. Thanks also to Adam Burke, Nagin Farsad, and Alonzo Bowden. Thanks to Mac Berenger and the entire staff and crew here at the Riverside Theater. Special thanks to everyone at WUWM here in Milwaukee. Thanks to our fabulous audience here who came out to see us in beautiful downtown Milwaukee, Wisconsin. Thanks to all of you for listening at home. I'm Peter Sagan. We'll see you in Chicago next week. 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
9: 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Our guest on today's show is Stephanie Slater, former Wisconsin Beekeeper of the Year. So, John, Steve, let's talk some Fab Lab.
10: Hey, thank you, Scott. I am John Zern, coordinator for Gateway Industrial Design Fab Lab. 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
11: I'm Steve Whitmore, construction sciences instructor.
10: So, Stephanie Slater, I'm going to throw that out there right away. Today is all about bees. However, Stephanie and I go a little bit back, and we might have had the occasional discussion about Metallica. Maybe we could fold some Metallica in. She's told me some really cool Metallica stories as well. But she has been coming to the lab, and she is all things bee. She has a podcast about beekeeping. She's been folding advanced manufacturing into what she does as well, so we invited her to be on the show today. Stephanie, introduce yourself and say hello.
12: Well, thank you and good morning. As John mentioned, my name is Stephanie Slater, and I am the owner of Jam Session Honey and Preserves. Mm. And I try to think of cool things that I can bring into the Fab Lab because it's always fun to hang out with the guys. We have created some awards for some honey shows that we have done. We've lasered some hive tools and some thank you gifts to people that have gone above and beyond and done some volunteering with the Wisconsin Honey Producers Association. And occasionally we'll use Thingiverse to 3D print some bees or some hive components. So I've got a few things on my mind that I want to stop in the summer and work on as well.
10: Ooh, that's a promise. I better see you. So I'm going to pick this apart. I'm going to disassemble it for everyone. A lot of times people don't see the connection to advanced manufacturing and simple things. As we move forward, we work with some really, really cool groups here at Gateway. Everything from culinary and horticulture and all of our surgical and dental assistants and our nurses. So a lot of times you don't think of those things as advanced manufacturing. And beekeeping, I mean, to make the connection at first is there. It's been really cool to have you in and learn more about beekeeping as you ask us to make these cool things. And my first question to you is, what are some of the beekeeping tools that you work on? Let's start there.
12: So one of the bigger projects that I've been working on with you is an educational tool. So I do a lot of talks and I work with kids. And so we did kind of a light up match game and we used a beehive box to house it. And so you guys helped me with, you know, some of the electrical components and things like that. Beyond that, you know, we've got hive tools. So a carpenter carries a hammer. A beekeeper carries a hive tool, and so we have lasered names into those. We've created feeders. We've 3D printed feeders that we can use to supplementally feed the bees when there's no flowers blooming. So there's a lot of different aspects of beekeeping-related things that we can do in the Fab Lab.
11: So in terms of the Fab Lab and beekeeping, what were some of the things that you've tried, new things that you've tried using the Fab Lab?
12: Well, definitely the laser. I've done a number of things on the laser and also the 3D printer. And so when I'm trying those things out, then that gives me more ideas on additional things that I can bring in. So I try to come in with one idea at a time. I want to finish one project and start the next one. And it's just making time to come in and visit.
11: Was there anything with regards to the 3D printer that you tried to create a new tool or a new piece to the hive?
12: I don't think I've done any new pieces to the hive, but we were printing some bees. Oh, you know what we did? We 3D printed some Varroa mites. And Varroa mites are, you know, the worst thing that honeybees have to deal with. And so we did find the file on Thingiverse. And so we 3D printed it using colors that are appropriate. And we did a scale that on my body, that would be the same scale on a bee's body. And so we can take that around to educational opportunities and show people how terrible this mite really is.
10: Well, those things are disgusting, too. They're about the size of a bar of soap in scale. And we're like, oh, what is that thing?
12: A lot of people say, why do you guys have a crab in here? So then we'll have to explain, nope, this is a Varroa mite. Well, what's a Varroa mite? And then that just leads into great conversation about how we can continue to sustain all of our pollinators.
10: So we sometimes touch on some of the problems we have culturally moving forward. We talk about food insecurity. We talk about climate change. Beekeeping is in distress right now. Bee populations are down. Stephanie, can you talk a little bit about that?
12: Yes. Unfortunately, the beekeeping industry does lose a lot of honeybees throughout the year. Most winters, we can lose 40 to 50% of our colonies, which, wow. You know, if we were dairy farmers, that would bankrupt us, right? So there are some things that we can do differently with our livestock and continue to make up those losses. But really, our bees are not as healthy as they were in the 60s and 70s, when I hear beekeeping was fun, because we didn't have Varroa mites back then. They were introduced in this country in the 80s. But there are also some other changes with the way we do agriculture here and the way we farm our crops and unregulated use of pesticides. And I'm talking about homeowners, not farmers. Farmers are regulated. So all of those things together have just created less healthy bees, just like you and I. If we're not getting good food and we're exposed to bad things, we're not as healthy. And so everyone out there can do things to support pollinators, even if they don't want to be beekeepers. I get it. We're weird. And maybe not everybody wants to do that, but everybody wants to support pollinators. And so we can plant more flowering trees and shrubs. We can provide water sources, and we can really reduce and eliminate that pesticide use that we're using in our homes.
11: So one question about honey, that's the product you get from the bees. Mm-hmm. Is all honey the same? Like if you set a colony up, do they all produce the same type of honey?
12: Honey is different. Every jar of honey could be different from every hive or every colony. And what I mean by that is it's dictated by the floral sources, those botanical sources that the bees are gathering nectar from. And so beehives a few miles away from me are getting different nectar sources sometimes than my bees are, and so that honey can be different. So when you go to a farmer's market and you are buying honey from a beekeeper, you can see the different colors. The scale can go from water white to almost black. And then those different nuances and flavors, that is all dictated by the floral sources. So what's really important when we're planting flowers, whether they're trees, shrubs, flower beds, planting flowers that will bloom throughout the year and not just in May and June when everything is blooming. July, August, September, even October. Asters, sunflowers, things that bloom later in the season so that those pollinators have some nutritional opportunities when it's more scarce.
10: So this is really good information. And I know Stephanie has her own podcast, and I want you to promote that so people know where to go to learn more about this. If you like what you're hearing here, you can contact us at fablab@gtc.edu.
11: What was that, John?
10: Oh, thanks for asking again there, Steve. That's fablab@gtc.edu. But not only does Stephanie have a podcast, which I encourage you to listen to, and she is an award-winning beekeeper. You were Beekeeper of the Year. Tell us about the awards that you've won in the last 5 years alone.
12: Oh, you're going to make me blush and brag about myself a little
10: Absolutely.
12: Bit. Thank you for bringing that up, John. I am the 2022 Wisconsin Beekeeper of the Year. I'm very humbled by that recognition. I am an avid honey show competitor, and I'm actually Wisconsin's own certified honey judge through the American Honey Judges.
10: A certified honey judge?
12: I am a certified honey judge.
10: Okay, that warrants explanation as well. What does that mean?
12: Okay. I travel around the United States, and I judge honey shows. So if you think about the competitions at your county fair, this is elevated. This is big. These are sometimes the Super Bowl for beekeepers that compete with their hive produce. So honey and beeswax and other things made from what bees produce. So I have won Best of Show at the American Honey Show. I've won Best of Show a couple of times at the Wisconsin State Fair. So I'm really proud of some of those things. In 2021, I received the best tasting honey in the United States from the Center for Honeybee Research International Black Jar Contest. And I'm very excited to announce that I am this year's Good Food Award winner for my honey.
10: Can we clap on the radio?
12: Thank you. So I'm really excited. I just received that information.
10: That's huge. Congratulations.
12: Thank you.
13: Okay, so I have a two-part question. And the first part of my question was kind of piggybacks a bit on Steve's question. And I heard you talk about the different types of honey there are. Is there anything that makes one honey taste better than the other? Or what should I look for if I want to go and buy the best tasting honey?
12: Well, what I would recommend is that maybe sample a few honeys, because what I like may be different than what you like.
13: Sure.
12: And I'll give you an example. Buckwheat honey is a darker honey. It has a more robust flavor. There's some molasses notes in it. And that's not everybody's favorite, but there are people that ask for it. So what you like and what I like might be different. So you might want to sample different honeys until you get to, do I prefer sweet and fruity and light, or do I want something earthier and more robust? And then you can get to know your local beekeeper and continue supporting them by purchasing their honey.
13: Excellent. So, okay, wait. My second part of my question. How many times have you been stung? And where's the most painful spot to be stung by a bee?
12: All right. So I have been stung plenty of times because as a beekeeper, I'm putting myself in that position. Honeybees only want to sting to protect their hive. Mm-hmm. So when they're out foraging on the flowers and you guys see them, they're not interested in you. So yes, I do get stung. It's okay. It's not as bad as what you think. Last week, I got stung inside my nostril, and I actually had to like pull my nose to the side to get the stinger out of there.
13: Oh, no.
12: It wasn't great, but ouch. it stung for a few seconds, and then I moved on.
11: Now, in terms of honey itself, one of the things that amazed me when I started doing more research years ago into honey, not just the medicinal value of it, but for those of us that have hay fever, and I have really good hay fever, when I travel to a different area, I used to travel, I'm still traveling to Poland, but before I go to Poland, I always get a jar of Polish honey that's local, sent over, because eating it helps me adjust to that environment. Mm. Have you seen that around the area in terms of local honey versus what this is mass produced that you see on the shelves sometimes?
12: Yeah, so if you think about it, the bees are foraging on the same flowers that are in your area that could be causing this reaction, this allergic response in your body. So there's always going to be pollen in your honey because bees collect nectar and pollen and they bring it back to the hive and they store it. So those things are always intermingling. So although there's not a lot of science, a lot of people with allergies have the same experience that you do, that if I'm eating the local honey, I tend to not react as strongly with my allergies. So I just encourage people, get to know your local beekeeper, eat local honey, and you're going to be happy with the quality of the honey that you're getting.
10: I've heard it's antibacterial as well, right? Is that true?
12: It's like all the antis between honey and the propolis that's in the hive. There's all this good stuff going on, all the antis. And I'm not a scientist, and somebody will giggle about what I'm saying, but it's all good is what I'm trying to say.
13: Oh, I have a question. So when I eat honey, I usually just like squeeze some on a piece of toast or something. How do you guys eat honey?
12: That is a great way to eat honey, and I also enjoy it that way. But think about putting it in your tea, in your coffee. Charcuterie boards are really trendy right now. Pair your honey with some proteins or some cheeses, and you might really elevate what you're tasting.
13: Excellent.
10: And do you have one of those cool, like, dripper things? We could make those in the Fab Lab, right?
13: Yeah.
10: Right? Like you see in the commercial with the little bee in the cereal, right? Little wooden honey drippers, I think they call them. So I want to shift a little bit here. The importance of keeping bees has moved from being what I like to call like more of a global scale to being more of a grassroots scale. So there are a lot more people out there who realize the importance of helping with the bee population. And it's kind of moved into that whole everyone does it, a lot more people do it, smaller scale, proliferated through communities in many different areas, which I think is good. So I'm curious, you know, are we kind of holding the line here? And then let's say I'm interested in learning more or starting to do some beekeeping myself. Where do I go to find your information and how do I get started?
12: So we don't necessarily need more beekeepers in the world. So if you are inspired to keep bees because you want to help the bees, maybe take some of the advice that I gave earlier in our interview, planting more flowers and using less pesticides. But if you are inspired to keep bees because of an experience that you had, maybe you visited my beehives or your dad or your grandpa kept bees, or there's something in you beyond wanting to help the bees, there are some great things that you can do to get yourself ready. First, join a local beekeeping organization. Here in Wisconsin, almost every county has its own bee club. And so they typically meet once a month. It's a great way to network with other beekeepers. There's always an educational component to it. And then there's other organizations to join as well, like the Wisconsin Honey Producers Association, our state group. And then there's national groups like the American Beekeeping Federation. There is more education.

0: once a month and reading some recommended books and getting a couple of magazines and just taking a few classes. There's some really great conferences that happen usually in January. Here in Madison, in at the end of January, the Midwest Honeybee Expo will happen, and you know, there will be hundreds and hundreds of people there. So, you know, prepare yourself, and then next spring you can purchase the equipment, assemble it, paint it, and order your bees, and you're off.
1: Stephanie, how did you get involved into the whole beekeeping profession?
0: So I grew up on a dairy farm, but we did not know any beekeepers. I had no beekeepers in my life. But I will admit, I was kind of tomboy. I did like bugs, and I would always bring weird things home to the farm. My parents were thrilled when I showed up with peacocks. So actually, we didn't mention earlier that I do actually work here at Gateway full-time. I am an administrative assistant here, and I was attending an Earth Day event several years ago, about a decade ago, and there was a female beekeeper there talking about her experience keeping bees. And I was inspired, and within a year, I had found a location that would host my beehives because I can't have them where I live, and I had gotten the equipment and the tools, and I had joined a bee club, and I was off. And it just took a hold of me. I mean, I'm fully in now. So it was the right choice to give it a try.
1: Very cool.
2: Yeah, and we're talking a lot about honey, but let's get to the other. Now, there's a couple things I also want to talk about as we move forward as culture and we look at going to space. I know we've actually looked at small robotic drones for pollination, but if we try to grow stuff in space, do you speculate bees will have to go with us as a culture?
0: Well, I think bees need to be everywhere we are. I don't know a lot about space, but, you know, the honeybees that we have here in the United States now weren't necessarily native. There were bees. There's evidence of honeybees. But, you know, when the ships came, they brought the beehives with them.
2: And we've talked honey, but I also want to talk wax. Now, it's a deep, dark secret here at the Fab Lab Radio Show that I actually have an art degree, right? I studied sculpture. But when I painted in college, I painted encaustic. And encaustic it's intriguing. So the idea is you add a little wax into your oil paints when you oil paint. And there's a whole spectrum of what you can use. And I've run into a lot of beekeepers, and I can get the wax. And the beeswax, by far, is the highest quality whenever you're working with arts. So can you talk a little bit about the different uses of the wax when it comes to bees?
0: Sure. So bees actually produce beeswax from 6 glands in their abdomens, and it requires about 8 pounds of honey to produce 1 pound of wax. So they produce it in these little scales that looks like fish scales, and then they manipulate them and form those hexagon cells that we recognize. And those cells are used to store food and raise young. And so the wax is very, very valuable in the hive, and we leave as much in there as we can that the bees can continue to use. But when they're making honey, they cap it over with a fresh layer of beeswax. So think about you putting a lid on your jar to preserve your food. When we beekeepers harvest those frames of honey, we cut that wax capping off, and then we will render it and filter it and make sure that there's no debris in there. And then we've got this great byproduct to make candles and cosmetics. Lip balms are my favorite. Encaustic painting. There's a lot of things that can be done with your tools to help with rust protection. There is some waterproofing that is done with beeswax as well. So the list is endless what you can do with beeswax.
2: Yeah, and I know conservationists use it as well. You can literally smell when people are using beeswax when you walk into like a conservation lab, and it has that distinct odor, which is really great. I've gotten chunks of wax from beekeepers that have had like little bee legs and wings in there. And I'm like, for me as a painter, that's fantastic, right? I love it. But they were also talking about how they harvest them. And do you use one of those barrels that you have to put the wax thing in and then it spins it and the honey comes out?
0: Yes, it's called an extractor.
2: Okay.
0: Yep,
2: tell us about this process, because I'm intrigued by it.
0: So our honey supers, those are the boxes that the bees store the honey in. And they naturally store their food above their brood nest. The brood nest is where they raise their young. And so we will pull those honey boxes off the top and bring them back to the honey house. Of course, we make sure that we get all the bees out of there. We don't want to

0: have to work around the bees while we're harvesting the honey. But I simply just take a bread knife. Some people have more expensive and bigger equipment, or they might have a hot knife. I just use a unheated bread knife, and I just gently cut that wax capping off. It's a very thin, paper-thin layer of honey, or excuse me, wax over the honey. And it's on both sides. Then I put it in the extractor, and then it spins the honey out using this centrifugal force.
1: Right, and it drips down, right?
0: Yep, it funnels down. It goes through two layers of strainers to get some of those bigger bits out, like the bee parts, or maybe some pieces of wax, or a bit of grass that I picked up, you know, out in the bee yard and so forth. And it goes into a bucket, and it's stored until we put it into the jar to sell to our consumers. So there isn't heat used in my process. There is nothing that needs to be done to preserve it or can it. It is shelf stable when it comes out of the hive.
1: So as long as, how much of that do you actually eat when you're harvesting it in comparison to what you harvest? I'd be tempted, right?
0: We don't. We want to keep everything really hygienic. So hair is back, and hair nets and gloves and aprons and things. But believe me, at the end of the day, everybody will bring their jar up to the spout and fill it up. And that's their reward for helping extract honey that day.
1: Okay. I do also want to get to beekeeper myths, because I've heard a lot of these. I want to know if they're true or not, right?
0: Okay. I'll try.
1: So, I mean, from reading books and talking with other beekeepers, I've gleaned that most beekeepers feel a certain sort of psychic kinship with their bees. Like, I've heard some of them will, in the morning, go and read them the newspaper. Is this basically just to acclimate the bees to your presence on there, or is there, like, some sort of other connection there?
0: Well, during the summer, those worker bees only live for about 4 to 6 weeks. So there's that myth that the bees can recognize you. I don't think they live long enough to recognize me when I'm only out there once or twice a week doing an inspection. However, every beekeeper that I know is connected to their bees. There is something about, whether it's your hobby or whether it's your profession, that you have a connection to those bees. They're fascinating when you look at them. So when you talk about maybe reading the paper or just spending time outside and listening to the hum and watching them do their work, there's an appreciation. But there are some historical things. Research the telling of the bees. When something very significant happens in your life, a wedding or a death, it's go tell the bees. Okay? I can't describe that much more, but it's something to look into. So I do think that we are very connected to our bees in that way.
2: Okay, I have another question here related to John's, the myth. I used to get stung by bees all the time when I was a little kid, and my grandma used to come up and slap mud on it to get the stinger out. How do you get stingers out if you get stung by a bee?
0: So when I get stung, I grab it with my fingernails and pull it out. They recommend some sort of a scratching way of doing it. So take your fingernail and scratch it. Take a credit card and scratch it. Well, I'm in my bee suit and working my bees. I'm not going to dig out a credit card, right? So just get the stinger out of you and wash that area. I haven't run across anything that I can put on it necessarily that will help. You know, a lot of, you put mud on it or spit on it. You know, you hear that stuff.
2: Yeah.
0: I think it's more to maybe take your attention away from. You just gotta power through it, really.
2: And the other cool thing, like to John's, the myth and all that I remember as a kid is the bee beard, like the guy that just put all the bees on his face and created a beard out of. I think it was in the Guinness Book of World Records. Any thoughts on that kind of stuff?
0: So last August, I did a bee beard.
2: So
0: if you go to my business's Facebook page, you can see my
2: bee
0: beard.
2: That's so cool. I love it.
1: So Stephanie, tell us where we find your podcasts and tell us about your page.
0: Sure. So my podcast is actually part of the Beekeeping Today podcast. My segment is called a short, and it runs once a month, the first Wednesday of the month. And so my next episode will be coming soon. My website is awardwinninghoney.com.
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1: Just all one word, .com, right?
0: It is. Okay. It is. I'm not great at a lot of maintenance on the website, but my Facebook page, which has a lot more content about beekeeping and bees and my bee beard picture, that is Jam Session Honey and Preserves.
1: Wow. Well, we can't thank you enough for being here today. Our guest, Stephanie Slater. is an award-winning beekeeper. Just recently had an award as food, right?
0: The Good Food Award, yes. Thank you.
1: We want to congratulate you on that. We also want to point out that Stephanie found us through the Fab Lab, right? I mean, she was interested in making some of the things that she used. So never underestimate, you know, what you can accomplish when you go out. And maker culture is that, right? We go out, we find ways to print things. Stephanie mentioned laser. That's where we just use a light beam to either burn into something or cut it. And our Fab Lab is open to the public. You can find out more at fablab@gtc.edu.
3: What was that again, John?
1: I'm glad you asked, Steve. That was fablab@gtc.edu. And we want to thank all our listeners for listening. So Stephanie comes in, right? And she wants to do stuff related to her bees. She wants to, you know, maybe make containers or engrave on the glasses and that. And, of course, we start talking because the Fab Lab, if you're not familiar, Gateway has been receiving a grant from Metallica's All Within My Hands Foundation. We've received it 4 years now. So Metallica has been giving people in our region jobs. Think of it that way, right? So I don't know how we got on talking about Metallica, but I came to discover that not only is Stephanie a beekeeper, she is a Metallica freak. All right, let's talk Metallica, Stephanie. You said at one point you were like fan club president or... Come on.
0: I was not fan club president, but my first Metallica concert was when I was 14. And during that 16-year period, I saw them about 16 years. You know, God help us when I got my driver's license and I'm all over the place. If my parents only knew what I was up to. But I do remember these paper pamphlets being passed around at concerts to join their club. And I still remember to this day, I was member number 4454.
3: Excellent.
1: Yeah, it's really great that someone like Metallica can realize the importance of technical education in the country and put that kind of money into it. But at the end of the day, it's all about the music, right?
0: I have to say, James Hetfield is a beekeeper.
1: Oh,
3: really?
0: He is. I heard an incredible interview with him several years ago. He knows what he's doing. He's not just hiring somebody to run bees on his property. He is a beekeeper. And he mentioned what I mentioned, that he walked into a bee club one day. I don't know about y'all, but if I saw James Hetfield walk into my bee club, that's it. Meeting's over.
1: All right, I'm going to throw this out there. James, if you are listening to our program, you are welcome to come on. We'd love to talk bees with you.
3: No, what was also fascinating, I was watching last night on... My wife is really big into BTS now. This is this global band from South Korea. Before each show, they eat honey as their tradition. Mm. And they're big into bees and the whole culture of bees also. So it's not just one band. There's lots of different people that are really into this subject.
1: Well, again, we want to thank Stephanie Slater for being out here today. Stephanie, you're welcome to come back on the radio program anytime. And thanks for dispelling all the myths I had about bees and talking with me about it. So we hope everyone's enjoyed our show today.
0: Thank you for having me. It's been fun.
4: 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Education Matters is co-hosted by Karen Sconsert, a professor of education at Carthage College, Steve Brown, a retired professor of educational leadership, Bob Hagerty, a WGTD sports commentator, and Jonathan Shaler, a UW Parkside professor emeritus of communication. Now, here's today's Education Matters moderator.
5: Hello and welcome to WGTD's Education Matters. I'm your host, Jonathan Shaler, and my guest today is Dr. Stephanie Mitchell, Valor Distinguished Professor in Humanities and Professor of History at Carthage College here in Racine. Her scholarship focuses on Latin American history, women's history, and transnational movements across the Americas. She directs the collaborative project Women's Suffrage in the Americas and also serves as coordinator of the Immigration Legal Services Initiative at the Racine Interfaith Coalition. Stephanie, welcome.
6: Thank you.
5: It's good to see you. And let's dive right in.
6: Okay.
5: So you wear many hats, right? You're a historian, a teacher, a researcher, an editor, community organizer. And when you step back and look at your life as a whole, how do these different roles connect for you? What are some common threads that run through them?
6: Well, to be honest, a lot of times they feel like that they don't.
5: Yeah. That's a lot, all that.
6: I think on balance, it's a blessing having multiple vocations the way that I do. But, you know, they feel disjointed a lot of the time.
5: Mm.
6: So I actually appreciate moments like this one to sit and reflect on what ties them all together.
5: Mm.
6: And we may be talking about this concept a lot, but it's my new favorite word. It's a word in Greek, eudaimonia. I have, in fact, a former student who is Greek who will correct my pronunciation. Eudaimonia, I think. Thank you, Mr. Boris, for that. And this word broadly translates as flourishing.
5: Mm.
6: So I think all of the things that I'm interested in doing are connected to one another because they promote flourishing.
5: Mm. Beautiful. And when you think of flourishing and what's alive in you right now in your career and your work, what efforts seem to be flourishing or are aiding the flourishing of others in the world?
6: I guess, you know, it's not going to be news to anyone that we're living in interesting times and that that's a curse. But I also think that one of the really great blessings of my life is that all of the areas that of work that I get to participate in are moving, I think, us in a direction of flourishing. So I don't know if I were just to list them, you know, I have the privilege of teaching young people, right? At the same time, I get to, you know, with students and alongside my students, I get to work as a researcher and learn more from the study of history.
5: Mm.
6: I get to work with people from many different faith traditions and non-faith traditions to serve the neighbor so that all may flourish, which is the Lutheran motto, right?
5: Mm.
6: Particularly around immigration. I am involved in two collaborative projects that are, you know, I'm just like a part of these global movements around vocation and character formation that are very much connected to that, you know, movement in the direction of flourishing.
5: Mm.
6: And of course, I'm the mother of a large family with thriving, beautiful children. So
5: yes,
6: the answer is all of the above.
5: Just before we began recording, you were mentioning that your daughter is in another part of the house working on a study of communication after death.
6: Mm-hmm. ADC is the lingo, after death communication.
5: Ah,
6: yeah.
5: Okay. And that's through what project again?
6: That's one of the research projects of the Department of Perpetual Studies, of Perceptual Studies at the University of Virginia, DOPS for short.
5: Okay. So there's some flourishing for you.
6: Absolutely.
5: Yeah, and you have five wonderful children and an amazing husband. We were also talking about Brent Mitchell, who is a poet, and you're working with him on a project right now?
6: Yeah, we're working on a project to push out a series of children's books that he's written that are really, really very, very good. And each one is also a song. So hopefully by the end of the summer, we'll have sent off several manuscripts to agents and publishers. We're working on that this summer. Yeah.
5: It's fantastic. Well, back to you. What is one of these projects that you're working on that you could tell us a little bit more about? We can get a taste of it.
6: Oh, pick one.
5: Women's suffrage. That
6: you want to talk about place. Women's suffrage?
5: Why not?
6: Why not? So this is a collaborative project that I'm privileged to lead. It is a network of mostly women scholars, almost exclusively women scholars from across the hemisphere, that are tackling the question, how did women obtain the suffrage in the Americas? So the work that has been done in the past has mostly tried to tackle that question from the perspective of a single country. And what you'll find is that some countries' historiographies are more developed than others. So you know, more is known about U.S. suffrage, due in no small part to the labor of our colleague in Canada. In the last 10 years or so, we've learned a whole lot more about suffrage in Canada. I would say Argentina is relatively well-developed, for example. And then you have other countries where the historiography is really underdeveloped. Peru, Ecuador, most of Central America. And no one at all has tried to look at the hemisphere as a whole and ask how women obtained the suffrage in the hemisphere, even though during the suffrage movements, the activists who are responsible for that achievement absolutely saw themselves as part of a Pan-American movement for suffrage. They saw themselves as part of something much bigger than their own national context. You might be agitating for suffrage in Mexico, but you didn't think of yourself alone in the Mexican context. You thought of yourself as part of this global movement, and there was a really strong Pan-American current. So that's what this network looks at. And we came out with a book about a year ago that for the first time really tries to answer that question comprehensively.
5: Mm. And I think I have the title of that book here somewhere.
6: Exciting. Women's Suffrage in the Americas.
5: That's the title.
6: Yeah.
5: No. Thank
6: We're
5: you.
6: We're working on a second volume now that that will be a source book for use in the classroom, trying to bring some of the primary documents in translation to an English reading audience and talking about the complexities of using these documents and in the writing of women's history generally. That's an exciting project.
5: So that's another layer, another level of this research is how is the historiography, how does history told, how are these documents gathered, and how is the research conducted and conveyed? The I wonder, I'm going to put you on the spot here, hopefully not too much, if you have a story that kind of puts our feet on the ground somewhere in this vast landscape of women's suffrage in the Americas, that can help us taste or feel how this matters or mattered or both to particular people in a particular setting?
6: Well, I'm originally trained as a Mexicanist, so I'm going to talk about Mexico.
5: Okay.
6: Viva Mexico, we're playing
5: all right.
6: in the World Cup. The Mexican case, we decided to classify as something that we called the delayed liberal scenario. So what we did for this project was to take the national histories and try to classify them in a way that's a little bit arbitrary, because sometimes you could take a single national case and you could classify it more than one way, depending on the period you were looking at or the angle that you decided to take. But we thought that by creating these scenarios, you would get like kind of like what you're talking about, get your feet on the ground and sort of like have a feeling for the history. So in the delayed liberal scenario, what you have is a government that ostensibly is pro-feminist. So you're in a national context where the people who have the power to grant a suffrage extension name for themselves an objective of women's liberation. Or
5: and what years are we talking about here?
6: In Mexico, it's such a good question. Never ask an historian a question about years, you know? I would say that we're going roughly from the end of the Mexican Revolution. So we could say 1917, that's the writing of the Constitution, to 1952, when it's finally achieved. Mm-hmm. But the interesting story that I wanted to tell is from the 30s.
5: Okay.
6: So you have probably the most progressive and revolutionary government that Mexico ever had in power. Mm-hmm. And they definitely name for themselves women's liberation as one of the things that they want to do. And all the apparatus of women's organizing is typically allied with that administration. So you would think that that would be propitious for a women's suffrage extension. But what we find in this delayed liberal scenario is that the same administration that is supposed to be on the side of the suffragists is going to be the administration that blocks a suffrage extension.
5: Oh, so why?
6: Because they're afraid of conservative women voters. Ah. So one of the things that we found is that in almost universally throughout the hemisphere, in contexts where most of the population is Catholic, there is a perception that women are more religious, more Catholic, more conservative, more susceptible to the influence of their priests than men. Now, whether or not that is true is not something that I've investigated. I think it would be a very difficult question to answer. Mm-hmm. But the perception that there is this difference between men and women around mm-hmm. religion is very, very strong. And we find it even in Canada, in the province of Quebec, the Catholic province of Canada, right? Huh. So, and Mexico, of course, is a heavily Catholic country. Mm-hmm. And so what you find are the leaders of this supposedly revolutionary government are wanting to promote women's suffrage and simultaneously afraid that if they do, that women will use the vote to vote against their own program.
5: I see.
6: And so they come very, very close. We have in Mexico in 1939, we have a constitutional amendment that was already passed by Congress and ratified by a majority of the states, which is what is required to change the constitution mm-hmm. in Mexico. And you have the most important election in the history of Mexico coming in 1940. And absolutely everyone in Mexico assumed that women would be voting in that incredibly important election. And there were active campaigns directed at women during that electoral cycle, assuming that they would vote. And the government simply never published the constitutional amendment that would have given women the right to vote, and they didn't. Is that
5: a
6: good
5: story? Publish it?
6: They just didn't publish it.
5: Even though it had passed?
6: It passed and ratified, but not promulgated.
5: Fascinating. And
6: Isn't
5: so
6: it?
5: What happened in the longer arc of history regarding women's suffrage in Mexico? Like, how did that story play out into the future?
6: These are really wonderful questions. Women were not the only group that the outgoing administration was afraid of. At the end of the day, the revolutionary government was simply less popular than it wanted to be. And it, at the very same time and for the same reasons that the women's suffrage amendment got sidetracked, the revolutionary government itself shifts to the right. And within, I don't know, 10 years or so, the ruling revolutionary party had turned itself into the film that made fun of this is called the Perfect Dictatorship,
5: oh.
6: Right? To where it could perpetuate itself in power. Mexico essentially became a de facto one-party state until 2000.
5: Wow.
6: And that meant fraudulent elections. So, you know, by 1952, when women did get the vote, elections were simply much more meaningful. You could enfranchise anyone you wanted.
5: You could enfranchise anyone you wanted.
6: Because they're not counting the votes.
5: I see.
6: Or
5: but women could vote.
6: Women could vote. Yes, but...
5: But how meaningful was that?
6: But how meaningful was that, exactly?
5: Yeah.
6: The vote was and is obligatory in Mexico. But elections were routinely fraudulent. So that would be a sad sort of ending to the story.
5: It would, but that was 2000.
6: 1952 is when women get the vote. They vote for the first time in a national election in 1953. But there were no more genuinely democratic elections in Mexico until 2000.
5: Right. And is that sort of how things are now?
6: Mexican elections are generally considered to be free and fair at the moment.
5: Mm-hmm.
6: The threat is no longer from a dominant party. The threat is from organized crime, which in fact has perversely employed democratization to its own advantage, knowing that votes are counted and matter. All you really have to do is sway public opinion in order to get the kind of administration that will work with you. And when I say you, I mean from the perspective of a criminal organization. And so these really nefarious transnational criminal organizations have employed very graphic, very public forms of violence when they want to persuade the public to vote someone else into office that might give them an easier time.
5: I see. I see. Wow. This might be a moment to pause and let our listeners know that this is WGTD Education Matters. I'm your host, Jonathan Shaler, and we're speaking to Professor of History from Carthage College, Stephanie Mitchell. And we've been talking about women's suffrage in the Americas and the case of Mexico in particular. And I'm just thinking now, Stephanie, tying some of these threads together, your passion for teaching young folks, how do you convey that a story like the one you just told matters, that this is important to know, to remember, to perhaps serve as a instructional or cautionary tale? How do you do that?
6: I guess, I mean, to be honest, it usually doesn't cross my mind.
5: Mm-hmm.
6: I never assume that people are not interested.
5: That probably gives you a lot of momentum.
6: Students are generally pretty open-minded. They'll give you the benefit of the doubt.

0: are
1: They
0: persuaded in the same way other people are by good story.
1: sure. When have you seen a student light up and make a connection that is going to bring them forward in their life or their education or their perspective in some way? What does
0: I
1: that
0: don't,
1: look
0: I mean,
1: like?
0: I don't know if you get to be in the classroom, but
1: Oh,
0: it's,
1: yeah.
0: I do. You get to see it every day.
1: Yeah.
0: If you're paying attention,
1: Yeah.
0: kids are
1: Yeah.
0: smart,
1: Yeah.
0: right? They make connections all the time. All
1: Sure.
0: you have to do is sort of create the environment and the space for that to happen.
1: Yeah.
0: They're primed for it, right?
1: Yes. Yes, absolutely. When you tell these stories to a general public, as we are now on air, what connections do you encourage our listening audience to consider? Say, for example, to democracy in the United States, 2026.
0: Humility.
1: Humility. Could you say
0: Yeah.
1: more? This is

0: big reasons to study history, but humility is probably at the top of the list, to recognize the brilliant people that have come before us, brilliant, hardworking, well-intentioned individuals who have tried to make a better world for us to inhabit. And we certainly want to honor the people that have given us things that we are happy to have inherited. But I think we also need to honor the failures of so many brilliant people. Certainly, the reason that women didn't vote in 1940 had nothing to do with the brilliant people who were in power at the time, or the brilliant people who were advocating for suffrage. We fail a lot of the time.
1: And you mentioned humility as one important lesson that history is there to teach us. Are there other ones, other pillars, or major takeaways that you would
0: Major
1: point to?
0: takeaway. I mean, one just has to do with recognizing history's hard. I'm always a little bit annoyed by the why do we study history? Because those who don't remember the past are doomed to repeat it, et cetera, et cetera. But I have yet to find anyone who disagrees with this statement. Universally, everyone believes, yes, of course, we should study history. We should learn more history. We should understand history, blah, blah, blah. Everyone agrees with this, right? So why do we still have genocide? If everybody agrees,
1: Why aren't we learning?
0: why aren't we learning? What's wrong? It's so sorry, this is definitely connected to the humility idea, right? I don't know if you're familiar with the physicist Arthur Zajonc. He's a lovely, lovely physicist. And he talks about education, this process of learning. He says it's like climbing a tree. When you're at the base of the tree, all you see is some bark. And you have this impression that you know about trees, right? Like, you got this. I understand. Until you start climbing, and then you're like, ooh, look, there's also something like branches. And the higher you climb, then you realize, oh dear, there are other trees. This is a forest of trees. And I thought that I really had it down when I knew all about bark, right? You climb even higher and you realize next to the forest is a meadow. And beyond the meadow is a city. And beyond the city is a harbor. And beyond the harbor is the sea. And the higher you climb, the more ignorant you understand yourself to be. And I always feel that studying history, if you do it properly, will simply give you the sense that you don't know anything about anything. And that when you achieve that glimpse into your own ignorance is when we should issue your diploma.
1: I see. So,
0: On the flip side, though, I mean, I don't want to. The other thing that I think you can take from studying history all the time is the fact that most of the things that we're proud of, and I definitely would say women's suffrage is one of those things. When you really dig into it, the people who made that happen, there's not even very many of them. The meetings in the, you were just in a church basement at First Press, these boring meetings that happen in community centers and churches and people's homes are usually just a few people. Even when they claim to have an organization with a huge membership, the people who are actually doing the work are usually very few. So what that means is that if there's something you would like to change about, shall we say, democracy in the United States, find the people who are doing it and become one of those people in the church basement. The fact that there's not very many of you does not mean that you will not be successful.
1: So this brings to mind the Racine Coalition.
0: Interfaith Coalition.
1: I knew I was mangling it. The Racine Interfaith Coalition for.
0: That's the name of the agency, the Racine Interfaith Coalition.
1: That's it. And could you tell us a little bit about that coalition and how these folks are trying to make a difference? You're part of it.
0: I am part of it. I'm very proud to be a part of it. I should point out for our Kenosha listeners, CUSH, the Congregations United to Serve Humanity, is an affiliate of the same organization. Together we are called Wisdom. And we just try to keep you on your toes by naming each affiliate something completely different. Micah, Esther, Rick, and CUSH are all part of Wisdom. The work that I do through the Racine Interfaith Coalition is as a member of their immigration task force. So I am a member of the immigration task force, and I do a number of things just as a member of the task force. But the biggest chunk of work that I do for the Racine Interfaith Coalition is to coordinate our immigration legal services initiative. So that is, again, a small number of people who are managing to move Kenosha and Racine in the direction of flourishing, I would argue, very efficaciously.
1: Oh, good. So what are some of the things that the immigration branch, the legal services and support services actually do?
0: The Immigration Legal Services Initiative, we call it ILSI for short. ILSI has two nonprofit legal clinics for immigrants, one in Kenosha and one in Racine. The one in Racine is at the offices of the Racine Interfaith Coalition, and the one in Kenosha is run out of the ELCA Outreach Center, which you might also be familiar with. They are
1: ELC.
0: ELCA Outreach Center. ELCA is the Evangelical Lutheran Church in America.
1: Got it.
0: So we have an office out of their office as well. And we offer low or no cost immigration services to any member of the Kenosha Racine community who needs them. Very low cost. At the moment, we are almost exclusively able to offer immigration services that involve the USCIS or affirmative legal services. We're not able to provide defensive removal strategies. So, for example, if you need an asylum case or something like that, we can't help you with that. But if you need DACA renewal or you want to file a family-based petition or a VAWA, that's Violence Against Women Act, or a U visa, that's for someone who has been a victim of a crime. These sorts of petitions that are filed with the USCIS, we can help you at very, very low cost. And if you are unable to pay our extremely modest fees, we will serve you for free.
1: You mentioned USCIS. That acronym stands for.
0: Oh, that sounds like a test. United States Citizenship and Immigration Service, I think.
1: And for people who are listening and thinking, I didn't know this was available. I didn't know this existed. I want to know more. Where should they turn? What's the quickest way to for them to
0: The
1: get?
0: quickest way is to call the office at the Racine Interfaith Coalition. And in fact, if you Google Racine Interfaith Coalition, the number will come up.
1: Okay. So that's your one-stop shopping, folks. Racine Interfaith Coalition website.
0: There's an intake
1: it's
0: on
1: all
0: the
1: there.
0: Website. We try to make it easy.
1: Okay, great. And I heard that you got some special training from the Department of Justice.
0: Yeah, the program that we participate in is a part of the Department of Justice. It's called the RNA program. It's been in the news lately, but a lot of people might have missed it. The Recognition and Accreditation Program. Unlike all the other kinds of law, immigration law is not part of the judiciary. It's part of the executive, for better and worse. And what that means is that the executive branch can sort of make up their own rules. And one of the rules that they've made up is that through participation in this RNA program, the Recognition and Accreditation Program, non-lawyers can practice some aspects of immigration law. So I am what's called an accredited representative, which means I'm not an attorney, but I can practice immigration law, some aspects of immigration law.
1: Great.
0: We have one volunteer attorney on our all-volunteer staff, but we the rest of us are accredited representatives. And the reason that we can practice law is because we are accredited by the Department of Justice. And yes, you have to do a lot of training to seek accreditation. And you have to maintain your accreditation through ongoing professional development.
1: I see. And if people were interested in learning more about that, they would go to the Department of Justice website?
0: Yes, you can go to the Department of Justice website and learn about that. But if you're foolish enough to think it's for you, you should probably call me. And the way to do that is to go on the Carthage College website.
1: Right.
0: And look for Stephanie Mitchell.
1: Right.
0: My email's there.
1: You can give some valuable perspective and information, I'm sure.
0: Out of it.
1: There's a challenge, folks. So if you want to take it up, it's the gauntlet has been thrown. Okay.
0: It's not for most people.
1: It's not for most people. So I have a couple of big questions in mind. One's more particular to your research. One is more about the nature of history itself. Do you have a preference?
0: Well, just, I don't know. You want to throw something out? So let's talk about my research and then
1: yeah,
0: maybe
1: yeah.
0: We'll
1: good, good.
0: Circle back.
1: Okay. So your current book examines the influence of the women's section of the Spanish Falange. I hope I said that closely enough in Latin America. So a lot of people don't know what that is. It would be interesting to have a brief description and why you're interested in studying it.
0: Sure. So for the uninitiated, I'd probably take you to Potsdam, the conference at the conclusion of the Second World War outside of

0: mansion where there are three big wings, one FDR, one Churchill, and one Stalin. And they're trying to hammer out what the post-war order is going to look at. And of those three, Stalin was really the only one who was very concerned about allowing fascism to continue in Europe. And I'm talking about the Iberian Peninsula here. So Churchill and Roosevelt were more or less satisfied with having defeated Hitler and Mussolini, whereas Stalin was very concerned about leaving Spanish and Portuguese fascism intact at the end of the war.
1: Because he saw that as an extension of the Soviet Union.
0: No, quite the opposite. He saw it as a continuing existential threat to the Soviet Union. Of the Western powers, only the Soviets had been willing to get involved in the Spanish Civil War to begin with. The Nazis were very happy to help the nationalists, the Spanish fascists, right? But the other Western powers largely stayed out. You might have heard of the International Brigades. If you've heard of nothing else, you would have heard of Ernest Hemingway's novel, For Whom the Bell Tolls. The protagonist of that novel is a guy from Idaho, I think, who ends up in the International Brigades under the command of a Russian. And that's because the Soviets were the only ones who were willing to, really put their money where their mouth is in defending democracy for their own purposes. Anyway, they lost, the Republic lost, the German-backed nationalists won. And then, of course, the Second World War happened. And so here we are at Potsdam again, and it's really only Stalin who thinks that the war needs to continue until fascism is completely defeated in Europe, and the other powers are willing to pull back, and they win, of course. So what that means is that we have this narrative of the Second World War where the Western powers defeated fascism, which is only half true. They defeated it in Italy and Germany. They left it alone in the Iberian Peninsula. That is where fascism won until Franco dies in 1975.
1: Oof.
0: And what is, I
1: Wow.
0: think, really remarkable about that story is,
1: No kidding.
0: yes, for sure.
1: Stephanie, I just a quick interjection. Don't lose your thread, but as a high school graduation present, my mother took me on a 3-week tour of Spain in 1975.
0: Oh my
1: And
0: goodness, that's
1: I
0: the year we
1: was
0: died.
1: clueless as to what was going on there. We were total tourists in the not good sense of the word. So this I'm going to have to go back and revisit my life after this conversation. But please continue. So
0: He had been suffering from Parkinson's disease, so he had been debilitated for several years by that point. And the whole thing didn't collapse immediately. It took it a couple years. And there's a wonderful story about the transition to democracy that involves the King of Spain. But we'll go back right now to the fundamental fact that democracy did not win outright in the Second World War. And
1: So I, you know what? We have 2 minutes left.
0: we have 2 minutes. Okay, so the United States essentially slowly switches sides then. And goes from being an ally of the Soviets against the fascists to being an ally of the fascists against the Soviets. And that means that the US and the Spanish Falange are essentially on the same side in Latin America. And the Spanish Falange, the women's section of the Spanish Falange, sets up a network of women's organizations, which I think may have been very influential in the governments that are normally thought of as Cold War dictatorships in Latin America. But if we shift our vision very slightly, what we might see is that there was a continuation of European fascism in the Americas, right through 1989.
1: Really? Okay, well, Stephanie, I'm so sorry that we have to end this because I feel like we're just getting started. And the research that you do, the work that you do, is completely fascinating, engaging, important, and I'm so glad that we had this time together. Thank you so much for coming to Education Matters.
0: Thanks, Jonathan.
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0: kind of paint a picture. 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
1: Well, it's going to be held at Island Park, and many of you might not even know where Island Park is. It was up until 3 years ago when we had the first Family Fun Day, one of Racine's most unused parks, but it is one of the most beautiful parks. You enter off of Liberty Street. The address actually is 1700 Liberty Street, and it fits in with the theme of America's 250th birthday, that you go down Liberty Street into Island Park. The entrance is off of State Street, and you go down. You can see it, the bridge and the river from near Lutheran High if you go up Spring Street. When you get into Family Fun, you'll see that we have a dog park. We have a pickleball cart. We have a wonderful pavilion where there will be various nonprofits there. One of them is Peace Learning Circles, where you get a chance to make a peace bracelet. You'll see the fire trucks. The kids can climb in the fire trucks. The library will have their tech truck. That'll be wonderful. Culver's will be supplying free ice cream, so you can come up. This year, we're going to have the stage there, and Joey Bellotti will lead singing and karaoke. So if people want to come up and sing, there will be face painting, and there will be one of the favorite things was the AAUW person, Judy Kober and Mary Conley, had a swimming pool full of bubbles. And the kids loved that as much. I'll be at the river table cartooning you and or drawing SpongeBob for you, because I want you to feel that this is a family fun day, that there are lots of things you can do. There's a playground. The kids can play on that. And there's the most beautiful refurnished bathrooms, too. So bring your lunch, bring your snacks, but we'll also have a beer truck, and we'll have a taco truck, so you can purchase things as well. Does that give you a good idea of what's going to happen on July 18th at Island Park between 11 and 3 p.m.?
0: Well, it certainly sounds like a lot of fun, Mary Beth, hence the name Family Fun Day. Yeah. And I'm hungry just hearing about it, and kind of thirsty, too. It's going to be nice and warm, probably, so there'll be plenty of beverages available. Yes. And then Culver's.
1: Mm-hmm.
0: Tell us what Culver's is going to provide.
1: Well, Culver's is going to provide ice cream, fresh ice cream, their custard that's so delicious. And we'll have some coloring pages for the kids, too, so everyone can come up and have a scoop of ice cream in a bowl. And we're hoping some of the Park High students who last year scooped ice cream. Last year, we even had celebrities scooping ice cream. We had the mayor give the first bowl of ice cream, and then Willow Newell, who was Miss Wisconsin at that time, or was running for Miss Wisconsin. She was Miss Racine, and she'll be back this year as a guest. Her reign as Miss Wisconsin just ended June 30th, but she's anxious to come back. And loves Island Park as well. And it's a great place to play and perform and interact with people.
0: Sounds wonderful. How about the sponsors? Can you tell us about some of the sponsors of the event?
1: Well, the sponsors is the Parks and Recs Department mainly. They're helping us. They'll provide the stage. They'll set up the picnic tables. And we'll have a lot of different nonprofits. Spectrum School of Art will be there. They'll have things for the kids to do. The Racine Art Museum, the Racine Theater Guild will be there. The zoo, unfortunately, is having, last year they had animals. This year, I'm not sure that they'll bring one because it's their Christmas in July day. It just so happens to fall on the same day. But they're very anxious to see more use of the Wirt River, and they have the same dream that I do, that one day we'll get pontoon boats down the river, just like in San Antonio, Texas. I want to make Racine.

0: in the San Antonio of Wisconsin.
1: That's interesting you mentioned that because I think you were in San Antonio at one time. Tell us about your experience in San Antonio.
0: Okay, in 1964, I was a freshman in college in San Antonio, and that was the start of the San Antonio Riverwalk. I went to Our Lady of the Lake College there, and I was an art major, and that's where I learned to cartoon and draw caricatures. And on the weekends, many of my friends would go down to the river, and we'd put out a bucket and say, "Donate a quarter, and we'll draw your picture." And they sometimes would donate. Sometimes we just draw for fun, and different friends would play guitar and music. It was just a great way to interact and feel like we got to know each other. And also in San Antonio was the Air Force Base. And so a lot of different military people dropped by, and they felt welcomed then by other teenagers and youth from the university. And sometimes people even would have meditation, or they do yoga or different things along the river. We even are hoping for Family Fun Day, we'll have a Zumba person come and do some Zumba like they did last year. So we want to have a variety of activities and say that, you know, rain or shine, if it rains, well, we'll do some of it in the pavilion. But hopefully we'll have warm weather and it'll be a beautiful day. And you can walk along the river, and if you want to fish, or if you want to bring your dog and go to a park, and along the river, the pathway along, you'll see that there's a canoe launch and other things that you can do along the river.
1: You mentioned artwork. You have been involved in cartooning, what, since 1964, you said. Where
0: yes.
1: have you done your cartooning? What places stand out in your mind where you've done cartooning?
0: Well, I cartooned there. I did cartooning with Karen Johnson, who did the Oink book we did together, Oink Finds an Egg, and Fern Gully. I helped with that, with the background. She did that, some animation. And this year we'll have the storyteller, Vicki DeMay, there. And Vicki will be reading the Oink book and reading some other things. And I'll even teach kids how to draw a pig and show what animals come from an egg. Because that, again, enhances their learning, their curiosity, and their desire to participate in group activities.
1: One time you worked with kids on this drawing, I understand, drawing the what came from an egg and whatnot. What happened with that in the education world?
0: Oh, well, in the Iowa test, third or fourth graders take, they didn't know what animals came from an egg. So once they drew them and read our story, their scores went up higher. And when I draw SpongeBob, the one joke I published on SpongeBob was, how does SpongeBob learn? He lets it all soak in. And I used to give kids a little sponge to hold and say, be like SpongeBob. This is your brain. Hold on to sponge. Remember facts. And I'd say, what's the capital of Wisconsin? Madison. Squeeze the sponge and remember it, and help them learn that way. So I might even have some sponges there. When I draw SpongeBob, I tell him his head is a square, draw a square, and they have to write the word square. His eyes are oval, write down the word oval. And then when it's over and his legs are parallel lines and things, then I have them race for the words and remember how many of the words that they learned it through drawing and art. Mm-hmm. And I say to them, if you're very, very smart, I know you like art. Well, how do you know that? I said, look at the word smart. What are the last three letters of smart? Art. A-R-T.
1: Well,
0: and
1: I know
0: they all laughing like that.
1: Well, education can be fun. It sounds like there's a lot of, like, again, going back, fun activities. Kids love to learn when it's fun. What has been your involvement in education over the years?
0: Well, I've been an elementary teacher, a kindergarten teacher. I was an elementary teacher in Kenosha, at McKinley Elementary. In fact, now that school is torn down. It was built, I was principal there from 1988 to 89. I was a curriculum consultant for government projects in Kenosha. I taught at Cardinal Stritch University and in Milwaukee. That closed. I taught at did work at San Juan Diego Middle School here in Racine. Mike Frontier was my mentor, and then I was the middle school principal there, and unfortunately that closed too. So I've had a lot of experiences, and I love being involved, and I still like to mentor there and work with students of all ages and types.
1: What is it like to be a mentor? What would you say it's like?
0: Well, I think to be a mentor is just to encourage students to enjoy learning, to foster their curiosity. What do you want to know? What interests you? Maybe even like what I would do with my third graders. Maybe if it's sports, do Packer predictions. Give them a blank map of the United States and say, okay, the Packers are playing the Philadelphia Eagles. Where is that? The Philadelphia Eagles are in what state? Pennsylvania. Find Pennsylvania on the U.S. map. Color it in. Next, they might play the Dallas Cowboys. Find Texas. Color in Texas. And then you'll remember where it is on the map. Look up the capitals and have a fun way of remembering that. Another thing I do is a kindness program that the library videotaped for me, kindness program with Miss Mary Beth on making rainbow toast and the importance of taking turns and sharing, and how by just taking a plain piece of white bread, taking a half a cup of milk, putting in a drop of red food coloring, another cup of yellow food coloring, blue and green food coloring, and then you take a clean paintbrush and paint it on your bread, the milk on your bread, and it makes a beautiful rainbow. And so it absorbs. It's a scientific, you can say it's science, because it's a solution that dissolves, the food coloring dissolves in the milk, and you put it on the bread. And then I might even have a station making rainbow toast at Family Fun Day. Because again, it's a healthy snack, something that arouses their curiosity and only takes the bread. You put it in the toaster and then you see it gets, the colors get brighter and deeper. And then you add the butter, which is the gold, and you're the gold at the pot in the end of the rainbow. That's what I tell the kids. And they like that.
1: It sounds almost like you should write this in a book. Oh, but you have written a book. Tell us about the book you've written and maybe what your plans are for the future, if any writing is in that future.
0: Oh, well, the children's book I wrote was The ABCs of Being a Good Citizen. I love the ABCs, and I had them tell me what are the qualities of a good citizen. And I did, and every week when I was teaching, we do a different topic, and I would save some of it. And that was their favorite one, to make the ABCs of being a citizen. And they said it took me 15 years to send it out and get published, but I finally got it published, and it's wonderful to have. And I have a collection of other ABC books that other people have written. And I'm the co-author of Karen Johnson's Oink Finds an Egg. She'll be doing an art show in Milwaukee. She can't be here. But as I said, Vicki DeMeo will read the story, and we have about 40 Oink books to give away to kids so that they'll encourage them to learn animals that come from an egg and also to enjoy reading and interacting and storytelling. Mm-hmm. It's fun to walk along the river. Take a beach towel or a blanket or a picnic, sit by a picnic table and just read your favorite book. There's something so calming and relaxing about reading near water and listening to the the water and how it can relax you and make you feel alive and happy.
1: Mm-hmm. What would you say makes you the most happy while you're alive? You're making, what makes you happy?
0: Seeing that this beautiful river is utilized now. When I, as I said, I was born and raised in Kenosha, but I went to college in San Antonio. When I came back, my brothers were in the service, and one married a girl in Minnesota, one in Pennsylvania, and one in Florida. And my mom said, if you go away to college, you got to sign a piece of paper. You're not going to live more than 10 miles away from me. And I said, okay. When I came back, I looked around where I wanted to live and where I wanted to be. And I said, oh, I love Racine. I love the meaning of Racine, the root. I love that it is close by. And I love how the river goes through it and the different parks at that time. And I'd love to walk by the river. I like to sit by the river, just bring a chair, listen to the water. And I sometimes fish and eat the fish out of the water and enjoy the river. So that's why I settled in Racine. I've lived in my home in Racine 53 years, and I love Racine, and I cherish it because of the Root River. And about 2005, we started 25 years ago, 21 years ago, I think. Monty Osterman, maybe he started it before, and Jim Chambers were the first heads of the River Council, and they did a beautiful job soliciting people who loved the river and wanting it to grow. Kay Gregor was an instrumental member and telling the story of the pavilion and how it developed in the river. And then Jim Chambers, the architect, he was wonderful, one of the river presidents or chairmen. And then Melissa Warner got involved in it and her Weed Out Racine. Adam Stout, who's the counselor at Prairie School, is our helper and was secretary. And now we have wonderful Emily as secretary. High school friend Kathy Karabetsis is part of the Root River Council, lives in Racine and loves the Root River, and we interact, we meet sometimes right along the Root River at the pavilion, or we meet in the library once a month. We'd love to have you join and be a member. Look at our Facebook page, Root River. We have a website that Adam monitors, that's wonderful, www.rootrivercouncil.com and .org, excuse me, and it shows all the things along the river and the signage and how we hope we had a drone go down the river and take pictures so you can see that and learn more about it, and hope you'll want to kayak and canoe along the river yourself.
1: What can people do to volunteer to help out with the Root River? What are some of the volunteer opportunities that you know you have?
0: The volunteer opportunities are to plant with us at Clayton Park or weed out the plot. We do Lincoln Park. We do a readout, weeding in the spring and fall at Clayton Park and at Lincoln Park. We do planting along perennials in Clayton Park just a month ago. You can help with watering it. You can do a variety of volunteer things. Marv Letvin did a great job with Parks and Recs partnering with that. We even have them some signage along in the kiosks and walks along. Unfortunately, the rec center on 6th Street is now closed and kayaks can't be rented there, but along the chart room on Lake Michigan, and there's renting canoes and kayaks. And if you have your own, different friends can find them. And in the spring, I'd like to do some more artwork with the students from 21st Century Prep. They walked down and we painted a globe and some things on the cement at the 6th Street entrance to the river. And you can walk along the river and into the other parks that way.
1: If you're just joining us, welcome. You're listening to Mary Beth Zilke, longtime leader in Southeast Wisconsin, and yours truly, Community Matters host, Dr. Jeffrey Wilkins. So we've been discussing just now the Root River and some of the ways that you can get involved in the Root River. And Mary Beth, tell me, what does volunteering mean to you?
0: It's a joy. When you volunteer, you give of your time, but you also give back. You meet new friends. You can make a difference, that little bit of difference. And one of my favorite quotes is from Mother Teresa, that peace begins with a smile. And every time you do something, that you help someone or you do something, you smile and you feel peaceful and happy within, and you like to share that happiness with others.
1: I also have a quote from Martin Luther King Jr. I kind of want to do your reflection on that quote. So Martin Luther King Jr. said, everybody can be great because everybody can serve. What do you think of that? What does that mean to you?
0: I think that's true. I think that's true, that we're all, every person has something to give. It can be to volunteer, to lead, to help, to assist, to do something to make the world a better place. Another quote from Gandhi, be the change you want to see in the world. And we use that as the theme for the Park High Kids, for our Kiwanis Key Club, that you can be the change you want to see in the world. And another quote from Lao Tzu, the Chinese philosopher, the longest journey begins with a single step. And these tiny steps do make a difference. And, the joy and happiness you find in seeing that. And it's encouragement. Just when you see a baby learning to walk, not every baby learns to walk at 9 months. Some learn at 9 months, some 12 months, some don't walk till they're 15 months. But the parents don't say, come on, you stupid baby, get up, get walking. No, you encourage them. You hold their hand. You let them hold along the furniture. That's what we have to do. We have to hold each other's hands. We might have to hold on to a railing, or we might have to pursue another thing, or we might have to ask for other funding, or we might have to take time to write some grants or look for other ways where we can improve the things that we know we want to be better, to make our city, our community, our fellowship, our students, the world a better place to live. And that way we'll all be great, as Martin Luther King said.
1: Exactly. And you have traveled in different parts of the world. What did you bring back from your travels?
0: Well, a sense of purpose and a sense of that all the world does care where they live, and that it is important for each of us to nurture our home, and where, we say home sweet home. And Racine is my home. I want it to be wonderful. I want it to attract visitors. I'm excited. As we speak, I'm on the Sister City Council, and tomorrow we're having hosts from different foreign cities. We want to show them what's beautiful about Racine. They'll be part of the 4th of July parade. And we've had exchange students from different countries. I've had an exchange student from France, from Japan, from China. In fact, my Chinese exchange student, I ended up adopting and have him. Also, my son, when I was taking classes at UWM for my doctorate, the young man there, his goal was to start an Indian adoption agency. And so our cohort, we all, eight of us, six of us ended up adopting a child from India. And we went to India, to Trivandrum, India, in the state of Kerala, and adopted him. And then I went on a peace pilgrimage in 2015 and got to see the steps that Gandhi walked. And that made me feel even happier to know that the good that we do. And my son is flourishing. He's a surgical tech at the VA hospital in Minneapolis. My biological son is in Kansas City, and he does a lot of it. He is a former Air Force veteran and teaches art on Monday nights at the veterans home. And my other grandson works in a daycare center, and he's said he's even going to go on now, after he graduated from high school, to be a daycare teacher. So I feel really thrilled that my love of teaching and learning, I've passed it on to the other generations.
1: And I also hear, Mary Beth, that you are an honorary grandmother and a grandmother to many, many children. Could you kind of talk about your honorary grandchildren and your grandchildren a little bit more?
0: Oh, okay. Well, Ravi, my son from India, his first wife was black, and his daughter, Shelley, lives here in Racine, and she's wonderful and has two children. Antonio, who's 8 years old, and Antonia, who's six. And I take them in the morning to 21st Century Prep School, where they're in first and third grade. And now they're in summer school. And then the rest of the day, they're with grandma. And we have lots of fun and make art activities and take walks. And they're one of their favorite places is to play in Island Park, or in, they love going to Shoup Park too, and they love going into North Beach. I've also was on the North Beach committee for a North Beach playground, and the pickets down there, each one a member of my family has a wooden picket in the fence around North Beach playground, which is a wonderful place to go down and have family fun and play, and play in the sand now when it's warm and see all the beautiful waves come in.
1: It's one of the most beautiful beaches in the United States, right?
0: It is. Very sandy, and it's fun to make sand castles and have dreams and look at things. In fact, in the fall, we'll be doing a touch-up painting thing there.
1: What was it like to be on the North Beach Committee back then at that time, and the involvement? Oh, the whole community rally behind that event.
0: Yes, it was wonderful because, North Beach Playground is a wonderful place now. And that playground, there's things for kids to do. That there's swings. They can pretend they're on the boat. There's the sandcastle. There's the ropes, there's the big swings, and there's swings for handicapped kids. And even that we have in the playground and those clay chips instead of wood chips, so that kids who have disabilities can play and do things in there. And there's the gong where you can play, and music tap things, and do a variety of things in the playground, and do a search and run through it and play, and they enjoy it. And you get that breeze along the lake is something special to enjoy.
1: Mm-hmm. You mentioned in the beginning of the interview that you were involved with AAUW. How has that influenced your view of Racine?
0: Well, AAUW is American Association of University Women, and we have about 80 members, and we do a lot of community things. That we have a community concerns group, which we help things in the community. We do things with Shepherd's College. We do fundraisers. We do a food bank. We collect school supplies in the fall for students with special, who need extra things. We have a book club. We have a nation where we study things about the different countries in the world. There's just so many different avenues to learn and do things. We have a candlelight dinner where we meet in each other's homes. We have monthly speakers where we go to the various restaurants and get together. And we have a wonderful, wonderful book sale where you can donate your used books at CVS Pharmacy on West Boulevard. And we have a spring sale in May where all the books are $1, $2, or $3, and we even have some 50-cent ones. And we always keep some in the lobby, children and adult books that are free, so you can go year-round. And you can drop them off in the lobby. And we sort them and put them up. And then in May, the first week of May, and then in the first week of November, in the second week of November, we'll have another big sale. And the money we make from that, last year we made about $40,000, and we gave it to scholarships for girls in college. And that was a wonderful thing. And so that's our goal, to use it for scholarships each year. And we are thrilled that that was the highest we've made, that $40,000 selling used books. And the fact then that the books are being used and not sitting on shelves. They're in people's hands and they're reading them and enjoying them.
1: And I understand that you're going to be giving away some of your books or giving them to the AAUW book sale. Can you tell us about your donation coming up possibly?
0: Oh, yes. I'm going to be moving from my house to a condo down in Green Ridge. And so I have about 5,000 books in my house. So I'm going to give a majority to the AAUW book sale to donate. But also I'm going to be bringing two baskets of my children's books and other books. And like I said, Karen Johnson donated the Oink book, the brand new Oink book that Vicki DeMeo will be reading in a wonderful animated way, and give it to the children who listen to this story. And I also have some bike helmets that I'm going to give away. I'm hoping we get someone from the COP Center who'll come to Family Fun Day to talk to kids about bike safety, and I'll donate some bike helmets and things like that so that kids can ride their bikes through Island Park and enjoy being along the river, and hope we get enough interest and people sign and put their zip code, that we get 400 to 500 people so that we can write a grant for having a pontoon boat, so that older people who don't like to kayak and canoe or anymore could ride on a pontoon boat. And that's my dream, is to have pontoon boat rides along the river.
1: How does that work, though? How does that signature program work? What do you have to do, and who's promoting this and sponsoring it?
0: Well, it's just the Root River Council. We want to see where people come from, who we attract. We get people from Kenosha, Racine, Milwaukee, Sturdivant. Like I said, my son from Minnesota came last year, so he could put his name in the zip code to tell friends, even from out of town, visitors, come that day, July 18th, come and be with us, and tell your friends from Chicago, from Illinois, whatever. The more people we have, the more people that know about this beautiful park and how you can walk along it all the way to the other parks, and to see how beautiful this is. It's really the hidden gem of Racine. A lot of people don't really know how beautiful it is and how far you can walk along the Root River throughout Racine.
1: Well, all the parks are connected then.
0: Yes, all the parks are connected.
1: And how does one, is there a map?
0: Yes, we'll be giving out maps. There's maps. We even have little bike maps where you can bike and along the river, and special roads and places to, we have book maps. We have maps from Root Win. That's another nonprofit that we partner with, and the city of Racine. And there's kiosks now in different places around Racine that show where you can find places to walk along the river.
1: Mm-hmm. Very good. And you also talked about scholarships. Scholarships are so important for college-bound students and students in college. What does it take to win an AAUW scholarship? And what would you say is the typical winner?
0: In April and May, all you have to do is apply and have at least a B average in high school. We give some high school for college scholarships, and then we give a lot of college scholarships because a lot of times after the first year in college, they haven't been able to work part-time somewhere or only work during the summer, and with tuition goes up, they need more. So we give secondary scholarships to kids, girls already in college. And so there's applications on the AAUW website, or there'll be flyers in the library as well.
1: Okay, thank you. And, you know, I've seen you at the Theater Guild some Saturday evenings. You're a volunteer there. What's your involvement with the Theater Guild like?
0: Oh, I love Racine Theater Guild. I think I'm the longest continuous season ticket holder. When my mom, I loved theater and I loved reading plays. And when I was a freshman in high school, my mom said, "Let's go to the theater." And back then in Racine, it was on Erie Street. And it was wasn't a regular building. So we became members. And then I went all through high school. Then she kept the membership. When I went away to college, when I was back on times that I was here, I could go to the plays. If not, she took a friend. And we kept that membership going and everything until she passed. And then with my first marriage, I had continued the season ticket members, and then the second with my husband, and I still keep, and he's passed, and now I have a season ticket membership, and I take a different friend every time. And I love being a member, and I volunteer in the box office usually, or sometimes usher, because it's just a great experience to see the variety of the plays they offer and the fun things and the packy players and the great things that they do.
1: How can someone get more involved at the Theater Guild, for example?
0: Okay, all they have to do is go over to the Theater Guild. It's open every day from noon to 5, and go in and fill out a volunteer form. And I'm hoping Jocelyn Fish will be at Family Fun Day and signing up people too and telling about Theater Guild and the new season 88 is coming up. It'll be wonderful. And or I should say 89. We just finished season 88. And there will be a lot of great plays and some comedies, some serious ones, something for everyone. And like I said, the Packy plays for children are wonderful. I helped with that when they did the SpongeBob musical. It was lots of fun to be part of that and help with props and art and stuff like that too.
1: And how does the theater affect your artwork? Like you've done SpongeBob artwork, but how has the theater in general influenced you as an artist?
0: Well, the theater as an artist is another outlet to enjoy. It's fun to watch TV and go to the movie, but there's something really special about witnessing something alive. When you're there, you make a connection. You feel like you're part of the play or part of the feeling of the emotion. I like that. I almost always cry or laugh during a play because you're there, you're experiencing it as it's happening. It's an emotional bond that happens, and you just feel it enriches your life and it gives you a sense of purpose because you can carry away the message or what you've learned from it, and it makes it a real special experience. My son Kyle took theater classes there when he was young, and then it inspired him to read for Radio for the Blind at WGTD, and then he did plays when he was older and in the Air Force, and that got him a certificate. He was a broadcaster in Guam in the Air Force, and then for his birthday, we bought him a seat at the Theater Guild with his name on it, and he was a broadcaster in Milwaukee at WKTI, in Fond du Lac, and in Madison, and even in Maine, he was hired to be out there. And then they got a great offer in Kansas, and that's my favorite book, The Wizard of Oz. And so, unfortunately, he moved there. But it's probably because of my love for The Wizard of Oz. And I love visiting Kansas and seeing that connection and bringing him back to Racine for visits and to see how much Racine has developed and grown, and wonderful walks along the lakeshore and seeing the light of the lighthouse and the treasures that Racine is. Still my favorite place to live, and I wouldn't want to live any other place.
1: And it's interesting you bring up light. Amanda Gorman, a poet laureate, and she said, "Be brave, for there is always light, if we're only brave enough to see it, if we're only brave enough to be it."
0: Beautiful.
1: And Mary Beth, I want to thank you for being the light to us today, for shining your storytelling and sharing your love of Racine with us. You've been truly an inspiration. And I just want to say thank you again, and Dr. Jeffrey C. Wilkins, encouraging our listeners to do what matters in our community, because community does matter. Thank you again, Mary Beth.
0: Thank you, Jeff. It's a pleasure and an honor to know you and be your friend and work with you in the Kiwanis Key Club, and wish you a great success in your next chapter in your life.
1: Well, thank you. Thanks again.
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0: It's The Splendid Table from APM, American Public Media. I'm Francis Lamb. It's high summer, so it's time to figure out how we're going to keep cool in the kitchen and what to do with all that zucchini.
1: I started cooking at Zingerman's Deli, and my chef, Roger Bowser, always kind of bemoaned zucchini as nature's styrofoam. And that's what you're coming up against with zucchini.
0: That is my dear friend, Abra Behrens, chef, farmer, and cookbook author. We'll be taking your calls about summer cooking and, yes, how to handle a bumper crop of squash. We've also got Chef Jiho Kim of the elegant restaurant Jumak in New York City, a Korean-inspired fine dining temple. But we've got a quick favorite recipe of his that he makes at home. Cool daikon radish noodles topped with beautiful marinated salmon. It's coming up on The Splendid Table.
2: Live from NPR News in Washington, I'm Dan Ronan. Maine Senator Susan Collins hit the campaign trail Saturday, a day after her Democratic opponent Graham Plattner officially withdrew from the race, this following an accusation of rape by a former romantic partner, which Plattner denies. Maine Public Radio's Susan Sharon reports.
3: Appearing at Maine's Moxie Day parade with about 60 supporters, Collins said she has no strong feelings about Plattner's departure following an ex-girlfriend's allegation that he raped her. Instead, Collins says she's been focused on recruiting town, city, and county chairs across the state in an off-presidential year election.
4: You always worry about voter turnout, so we've placed a lot of effort on encouraging people to vote and having a lot of direct voter contact.
3: Maine Democrats, meanwhile, are regrouping. They've scheduled a nominating convention for July 25th to choose a candidate to take on Collins in November. For NPR News, I'm Susan Sharon.
2: It was a mixed week on Wall Street. NPR's Scott Horsley reports traders mostly shrugged off the renewed fighting in the Strait of Hormuz, and the effect on retail gasoline prices has been limited.
5: Crude oil prices jumped after President Trump declared an end to the U.S. ceasefire with Iran. Bond yields rose, and so did mortgage rates. The average rate on a 30-year home loan is just under 6.5%. The National Association of Realtors says home sales dropped in June, which is ordinarily one of the busiest months for selling. The average sales price of a home jumped to a record high of more than $440,000. The NASDAQ got a boost on Friday when shares of the giant South Korean memory chip maker SK Hynix began trading there for the first time. For the week, the NASDAQ rose 1.75%, the S&P 500 index rose 1.25%, and the Dow Jones Industrial Average fell about 0.4%. Scott Horsley, NPR News, Washington.
2: The U.S. has conducted air bombing operations against Iran after the U.S. says Iran violated the ceasefire. The on-again-off-again negotiations to end the war are off for now. Swarthmore College professor Dominic Turney says it's likely to be a long, slow process.
6: Arguably, the single most difficult task that an American president can face is extricating the U.S. from one of these failed wars. The U.S. was negotiating for 2 years to get out of the Korean War. It took 5 years to negotiate a way out of the Vietnam War. We spent 3 months in Vietnam just negotiating the shape of the table around which we would negotiate. And similarly, it took years to get out of Afghanistan. So this is not going to be a quick process.
2: A bipartisan bill designed to improve the American housing market became law overnight. After President Trump did not sign it, he had 10 days to either sign it or veto it. This is NPR. More than 200 people, including children and camp counselors, were rescued Friday when flash floods hit several counties in central Missouri, dumping more than a foot of rain in a few hours. Missouri's governor says some of the people saved were taken from trees, rooftops, and stranded vehicles. At Camp Tomsock in Lesterville, Missouri, 8 helicopters were used to get the young people to safety. One person is still missing. A new UN report says 120 million women and girls around the world are in need of basic assistance and protection. But the aid organizations that are meant to help them out are running out of money. NPR's Fatma Tanis reports.
7: UN researchers surveyed hundreds of organizations serving women and girls in 52 countries, many of them in crisis. Since the Trump administration's aid cuts in 2025, the report says women who live in remote areas or unstable environments have seen a decrease in basic services like education, health, food, and water. Many of the groups reported that women and girls also face sharp increases in mental health distress, school dropouts, gender-based violence, and forced marriages. At the same time, aid groups say severe budget shortfalls have led to major layoffs within their organizations and impending closures. Fatma Tanis, NPR News.
2: As Cuba deals with an ongoing fuel shortage, many on the island nation are turning to Chinese-made electric-powered tricycles to get around. The tricycles have, in many cases, replaced the vintage automobiles of the 1950s and 60s that have vanished pretty much from most roads. This is NPR.
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0: Hey, it's Francis. This week, we're bringing you back some of the sweet summer cooking we did this time last year. Check it out. I'm Francis Lam, and this is The Splendid Table from APM. As I am getting ready to record this, my dear friend, chef, farmer, and cookbook author Abra Behrens is flying into town. Or rather, she is sitting on a tarmac somewhere waiting for 600 thunderstorms to blow through. Ah, the joys of traveling in summer. But summer also means meals in the backyard. We'll get to a really great one later on with Chef Jiho Kim. And it means extending your creativity to find new ways of dealing with the zucchini in your garden, the mix of produce in your CSA box, what's popping at the farmer's market, or really, just what looks good at the supermarket. So I love to eat a little lighter in the summer. I really love eating fresh vegetables, and today we've got a whole bunch of ways to do just that. And to start, we're actually going to go a few weeks back in time, back before Abra was thinking about setting up camp at the airport, when she and I took a few of your cooking questions together. Have a listen. Hey, Abra, it's so great to see you.
1: Oh my gosh, Francis, I love seeing you.
0: Well, thank you. I feel the same. I am especially excited to talk with you because summer's here, and we're definitely going to talk about summer produce. And I think, you know, people, you know, because you're on a farm, people always want to talk to you about like tomatoes and stuff, but I'm actually curious about the garlic you grow.
1: My gosh, just leave it to Francis Lam to ask me a question that I like really, really want to answer because garlic is literally the crop that changed my life. And that's like, I'm not even being like hyperbolic, but so garlic cloves, if you'll allow me the dalliance, garlic cloves are planted usually for us middle of October. And then they're, you know, mulched with straw, they overwinter, and then they're the first kind of green shoot that comes up in the spring. And so that's what's considered green garlic. So green garlic is the shoot from that clove of garlic. And we usually go through and harvest the ones that are skinnier because they're never going to make great full heads of garlic. And we want that garlic flavor straight away. And so we grow a hardneck garlic. And so as soon as the garlic itself starts to scape, which is its flower shoot, alliums will propagate both by their flower, that's their preferred method, or they will propagate through their bulb. So when the garlic starts to put up its flower shoot, which is that curly Q, that's when the neck of the garlic is too stiff or too like tough to cut and use as green garlic anymore. So we pull all of those scapes out because then what it does, the plant says, oh, I can't propagate by flower. And so instead I'll put all of my energy into creating a head of garlic underneath. Oh, okay. And so it encourages larger growth for the whole head. And then usually garlic scapes come for us kind of second week of June is when we're starting to harvest them. And then we'll harvest the garlic heads at the end of June, early July. It's usually right around 4th of July. And then they get tied up into bundles of 10 and hung in the barn for ideally 6 weeks. which is called curing it. And so that's when the paper that's, you know, kind of quintessential mm-hmm, garlic paper forms. And you can use those cloves straight away as uncured garlic. That's what the phrase that I know it as. But that uncured garlic, the flavor dissipates when it's heated. So it's perfect for like bruschetta or making garlic bread by scraping the clove of garlic over grilled bread or toasted bread. But when you add it to a cooked item, that flavor seems to go away a little bit. So we usually, which is nice because that's the time of year when you're just making a bunch of salads and things like that. It's sort of perfectly timed for that. And then after it's cured, we take them down from the barn, hand brush off all of the dirt and clean them up, trim them up, and that's when they go for sale. Usually that's like middle of August if we wait that long. And then that's all of the garlic that we will have until like the next year. So we save back our biggest heads to replant for the next year, so we continue to improve that seed stock. But then that's why once that garlic starts to get a little shrivelly or a little soft in kind of December, January, we have a mad dash in the Grainer kitchen to preserve it all so that we can use it until we have that green garlic in April. So the way that we preserve it is we confit a lot of cloves, so slow cook them in oil and then keep them just in the fridge that way. We'll pulse them up with a little bit of olive oil and salt and put that in really small containers in the freezer, just like you would buy the jarred stuff at the store, you know?
9: Fresh and more delicious.
1: Exactly. Yeah. And we've pickled it. We've made garlic kraut, like all sorts of stuff. Tomb, we'll make a ton of tomb in the fall and winter to have that, things like that.
9: Oh, that's like that fluffy, like garlic. Mm-hmm. It's almost like a mayonnaise made entirely of garlic. It's the most incredible thing.
1: It's the most incredible thing. I still don't really understand the science behind it, but yeah, exactly that. You take garlic cloves, whiz them up in the food processor with, I usually put a little bit of vinegar and salt, and then just drizzle in water and some oil, and it makes an emulsification that is like beautiful and delicious, and we put it on everything.
9: And hardcore. I didn't realize that when I'd call you this morning, Abra, that I'd get the entire life cycle of garlic in the field and on the farm. But that's what you get when you talk to Abra Behrens.
1: Yeah.
9: She's written three books. She's written 1,200 pages worth of cookbooks.
1: Ask me a simple question and you'll get a 45-minute answer.
9: Well, speaking of simple questions, we have some. Maybe they're not that simple. Let's find out what they are. I want to turn to our first caller, Paula. Hi, Paula.
10: Hi, Francis. Hi, Abra.
1: Hi, Paula.
9: It's so great to talk with you. What do you want to talk about?
10: Yeah, I have some questions about zucchini. Mm-hmm.
9: Do you have an hour and a half?
10: Oh, an hour and a half?
9: You have an hour and a half.
10: Great. Well, I have a list, so we can work through all of them.
9: Sorry,
10: just
9: go on.
10: One question, but it's kind of a big question. So we live in Michigan. We have a fairly decent-sized vegetable garden, and by late July, early August, we're just swimming in zucchini, and I'm kind of at a loss to know what to do with it all, especially by late summer. You know, we've made a lot of frittata, zucchini bread. We've left it on neighbors' porches. We just don't know what to do with it. We've tried pickling, and that's resulted in some like pretty subpar results, wilty, slimy spears. So I'm curious, Abra, if you have any tips around using up zucchini, a lot of zucchini, especially during this time of year when it's just so abundant, whether that's preservation tips or cooking tips. Yeah, interested in and anything you have to offer.
1: Absolutely. I mean, I think zucchini is one of those like bounty crops. I don't know. Every time I plant it, I'm like, just plant one plant, Abra, just only one. And I end up planting six. And then why is there so much? And it is a tricky vegetable to hold on to. I see that you said you're in Michigan and you're from Ann Arbor area. Is that right? Are you in that area still?
10: Yeah. That's okay. A little bit east of Drenthe. And I know that you're kind of from this area originally.
1: Yeah, literally Drenthe.
10: Right?
1: Yeah.
10: Yeah. Oh, okay. Oh, neat.
1: And so, I started cooking at Zingerman's Deli, and my chef, Roger Bowser, always kind of bemoaned zucchini as nature's styrofoam. And he had a real way with words, that one. And but, you know, what I think about with that is that that's what you're coming up against with zucchini, is that there is a lot of moisture, and it is a fairly, it's not a dense vegetable, so it can be tricky to pickle or to preserve because you're managing the amount of acid that it can absorb and also how much water is in them naturally. So I do a couple of things. One is that my favorite way, Judy Rogers has a zucchini pickle recipe in the Zuni Cafe book that is very good. And that I usually make that as a fridge pickle, but it is very acidic to balance out the density and the water content of the zucchini. So that's a good one. But then what I end up doing a lot is what's called escabeche. And so I will, anytime I've got the grill on, I'll grill or roast kind of big planks of zucchini. And then while it's still warm, you cover it with a vinaigrette or anything that is like tangy. And it won't last as long as a pickle, but it kind of marinates and gets soaked up and it will live in your fridge for, you know, definitely over a month. I don't want to tell you how long I've had it in my fridge, but I'm still here and it does stay delicious. And it's great to add to like pasta salads or to top grilled meats because it's tangy, but it's still, I don't know, it's still kind of rich. And so it allows, it like goes with stuff really well. So that's one way that I'll do it. It's kind of a middle ground of preservation that at least it will get you to like September, October, up out of zucchini season. And then as far as preservation for using in the winter, I will try to make a lot of zucchini soup where I just steam it with whatever aromatics, but you do have to add a lot of aromatics to it to balance out that styrofoam quality. And then also what I'll do is roast it pretty hard, or I don't know. I mean, at the restaurant, we would use the deep fryer and just cube it up into kind of, you know, half inch cubes, deep fry it until it's golden brown.

0: What do I think about zucchini? I ask myself, why is zucchini such a thing? I don't dislike it. Actually, I don't want to be like a labeled a zucchini hater. I just think it's kind of funny that like anyone who has a garden has this problem, Paula. And like we're like, mm-hmm, why did everyone choose this lifestyle? I don't really know.
1: Yeah, it makes me feel like a really good gardener. So that's a plus, I guess.
0: Oh, there you go. Don't get in sort of nutritive and culinary value, you get in emotional value.
1: Yeah.
0: That's valuable.
1: Right, yeah. It looks nice in the garden. Yeah.
2: 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And we'll be back with more of your cooking questions. I'm Francis Lamb, and this is The Splendid Table from APM, American Public Media.
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2: 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I'm Francis Lamb, and this is The Splendid Table, the show for curious cooks and eaters. We're talking with chef, farmer, and cookbook author Abra Behrens, and taking your summer cooking questions together. Let's get back to it with her, and with you.
0: Abra, as you said, like one of the things with zucchini is it has so much water, but not a ton of flavor. So I think about when I'm dealing with like very wet produce, like tomatoes, peppers, I just love slow cooking them for a super long time until so much of the moisture evaporates. You know, when they're very stewy or tomatoes, you know, obviously tomato paste exists. So like you can get all the way down to that concentration. Would that work with zucchini if you just like slow cooked it for a super long time, got rid of that water and like concentrated the flavors?
11: I have tried that, and it makes a really, what it has going for it is its texture. So it gets very, very silky, especially with the addition of some olive oil. And the thing that will impede that silkiness is the skin of it, because the skin seems to get kind of tough. And so it never seems to totally break in. And peeling a bunch of zucchini to cook it down, it sort of loses that extra little bit that the skin adds. And so what I'll do with that is use like a big kind of rondeau or big Dutch oven, onions, garlic, fennel seed, chili flake, things like that. And then add that zucchini, cook it down, and then I'll blend it to make almost like an Alfredo sauce. You can make some good like kind of vegan Alfredo sauces with it. And that freezes well too. And the way I came to that is because I was making a zucchini lasagna and wanted a little bit more stability in the layers. So if you mix that zucchini's like slow cooked sauce that's been blended with a little bit of tomato sauce, it holds better. And that also freezes well. So you could, I mean, I don't know, Paula, how much freezer space you have. If you're in Michigan and you're like me, you probably have like two chest freezers and a fridge in the basement.
1: I got it.
11: But you can make those in like disposable lasagna pans and then just stack them up in your freezer, and then you'll have them all winter. But it is something that like it takes some work when the garden is already busy and everything is busy with summer, but then you have them for, you know, midweek wheels in the winter.
1: Sure. Yeah.
0: And my producer Sally is chiming in by saying she grates it and slow sautés it in butter with a little bit of tarragon and loves that. So delicious.
1: Yum. Oh, that sounds great.
0: Paula, I hope you enjoy this zucchini season. And
1: I'm looking forward. Lots of good things ahead. Thanks for taking my call.
11: Thanks for calling.

0: Sure.
1: Tuning in. I'll probably see you on 94 sometime. Terrible.
2: Oh, yeah. Yep. I'll be waving hi.
0: All right. Let's hop over to Annie. Hi, Annie.
3: Hi, you guys. How are you both today?
0: Great. How are you?
3: We're doing good. Thank you.
1: Thank you for calling.
0: What would you like to talk about?
3: Thank you. So I participate in a CSA box every summer, and receiving that box is like the best part of my week. I normally get pretty creative with the offerings, but I struggle to find something delicious to make with turnips, kohlrabi, radishes especially, and rutabaga. So I'm wondering if you have any ideas.
1: Yes. I mean, I think...
0: I really feel like that you were put on this earth to answer this question.
1: Well, I feel like this is like the driving motivation of my work is that, you know, farmers like to grow these things, especially in, it looks like are you also in Michigan?
3: Yes, I live in Charlevoix.
1: Okay. I was going to say 2-3 months up there. And, you know, there's a tremendous amount of food that's grown in northern Michigan, especially in the summer. The days are longer, and so we get a ton of great food, but it often stays a bit colder. And all of the things that you've listed are brassicas and do better in cold weather temperatures. And so they're really, really useful for vegetable farms in our area, but they can be trickier to do. And I feel like this is my driving motivation, is to connect those dots a little bit. So thank you for calling in and for asking this. For all of these, I kind of think about it a little bit based on what time of year it is. Usually brassicas do best in the spring and then again in the fall. And so a lot of times these end up being sort of fall vegetables that we have in quantity, specifically the rutabaga and the turnips. Kohlrabi is, I think of it as Midwestern jicama, that it is very crunchy and juicy. And I use it a lot in the summer or in the spring when it's out to dip into like on a vegetable platter. So if you make a tasty dip, have some kohlrabi cut up, and you know, anything in that sort of raw preparation is great for it. I also, in the fall, pairs really well with apple. And so I'll do a lot of like a grain bowl or a salad that has kohlrabi and apple and maybe lentils or farro or something like that. But it really is just, it's kind of primary thing is that it is mild and crunchy. It also stores very well, which most people don't realize with kohlrabi. It is a true storage crop. So if you cut that shock of leaves, it's kind of like, you know, mohawk on the top, cut those off. You can use those leaves just like you would kale or collards or something like that. And then put your kohlrabi in a like a paper bag or a plastic bag with a paper towel in it to kind of moderate the moisture. Stick it in the back of your fridge. It'll last for 2-3 months. And then you can just take it out, peel the skin away, and use it for any number of things like that. It also grates really well to make like a coleslaw kind of vegetable salad in that way. Mm-hmm.
3: When you said apple, I have had such a hard time putting my finger on what it reminds me of. And the texture, like you're saying, that snappiness, kind of fibrousness, definitely reminds me of an apple. So it makes sense that you could shred it, pair it like in salads and that sort of thing.
1: To that end, both kohlrabi and turnips and rutabaga, I think, pair very well with apple. And that's why I think of them as fall vegetables in a lot of ways. And one of my favorite things in this whole world is to roast all of those together underneath a roast chicken or underneath like a cut of pork, like a pork shoulder or something like that. Cause then you get that kind of fattiness from the meat as well. And all of a sudden what'll happen is that they all kind of look the same. So you have this like lovely monochrome visual, but then when you eat them, they all taste different and the apple will be very surprising and very tangy with it. And if you aren't eating meat, you can also just roast them as one big roast like that. And usually around that time, cranberries are coming into season too. And so some pop of roasted cranberry with that is really, really lovely as like kind of an autumnal side dish for it.
3: Perfect. Great idea.
1: The other thing that I really love about both rutabaga and turnips is that they kind of can also play well with potatoes. And so any place that you see potatoes, you can usually substitute a turnip or a rutabaga. And I really like making au gratin roots. I'm still workshopping the name on that, but you know, if you slice it thinly and layer them and then pour a little bit of heavy cream and salt and pepper between the layers, sometimes I'll put some lemon zest or some thyme, and then that makes a great thing that you can bake and serve along with just about anything.
0: Yeah. I like those vegetables pureed too. Mm. I mean, if you roast them, they have that, you know, they develop that beautiful caramelized flavor. Or like if you do them pretty simply, you can like, you know, boil them first and then, but you just puree them with olive oil or butter, salt, and it's delicious.
1: And to that end too, you know, they don't get gluey the way that potatoes can when you like truly puree them. But one of my favorite things to do too is, I make a lot of kind of like one pot all cooked together dinners. So I'll sear chicken thighs and then take the chicken thighs out of the Dutch oven, add some onion and garlic and whatever herbs and a little bit of white wine or apple cider is really nice with that to deglaze the pan. And then I'll put in chunks of rutabaga and turnip and some broth and then put the chicken on top. And then, you know, kind of you simmer the liquid out of the dish. And so it's steaming the chicken from underneath and it's softening those turnips and rutabagas. And then a lot of times I'll just kind of mash them. So it's like a chunkier mash. And that's really, it's like super comfort food for me. But
0: yeah.
1: And then the last one.
3: Delicious.
1: Oh, I'm sorry to interrupt. The last one on your.
0: You can't stop.
1: The last one on your list is radishes, which is like, I mean, I feel like a radish's fate is just as a garnish constantly. You know, it's like the bright pop of red against a salad, or, you know, I love them on the top of tostadas or tacos or things like that. But I worked for a really brilliant chef, Sky Gingle, when I was in London right out of cooking school. And there is a day I'll never forget where we would put up, you know, staff meal, and it was a new menu. So we had cooked everything on the menu and it was this beautiful food and we put it out for everybody to eat. And then Sky had to take a call or do something. And by the time she came back, the entire spread had just been decimated by cooks and servers. And she was just like, okay. And she, you know, instead of being annoyed, just went into the kitchen and had a, you know, probably 8 red and pink radishes and put them with a little bit of stock and mounted it with a little bit of butter and just poached them, and then had that with like kind of this brothy, buttery chicken stock with radishes poached in it. And it was this lovely color pink. And then she just sopped it up with really nice sourdough. And like that with a green salad is, I think, as close to elegant as I will ever get. But I try all the time and it is so good. And it is like definitely a, I'm home alone. This is what I'm having for dinner. And I love it.
0: Oh, that sounds great.
3: Yeah, something so simple, too. And, of course, a chef would make it feel so special and delicious. Yeah. That's really helpful because radishes are, especially with my family, they like them, but they're kind of like they're just eating them because they know they're good for them. So I might try that.
1: I also really love like radish toast or radish sandwiches, you know, where it's like nice butter or like a dill cream cheese or something like that. And then you just do a big stack of radishes on top, especially with like pumpernickel bread. That can be a really like winning like lunch for folks. And if they are too spicy, a lot of times if you peel them, especially on the storage radishes like daikon or watermelon or those beer radishes, the spice lives more towards the skin. And so you can take it kind of to cut it away.
0: Oh, that's a great tip.
3: Yeah,
0: well, I
3: hope
0: you feel well prepared for all the new roots in your life, Annie.
3: I do. Thank you for all that information. Take care. Have a good day.
0: You too. Bye.
3: Bye-bye.
0: Let's take one more call. We have Lum on the line. Hey, Lum.
4: Hey. Hello, Francis.
0: Thanks for the call. What can we talk about?
4: Yeah. So my question is, my partner and I love cooking, especially trying out like recipes around the world. Mm-hmm. Unfortunately, this leaves us with a lot of unused spices for those specific dishes. For example, we made Ethiopian food recently, but now have a lot of berbere left. Do you have any recommendations on how to incorporate berbere into everyday cooking? Also, do you run into this issue as well?
0: Well, I'm curious what you made first.
4: Oh, we made Doro Wat, and then also the side of lentils, and then also some greens and carrots and potatoes.
0: Delicious. Yeah, Ethiopian food is, I think, really not a ton of people in our country know it. I mean, there are, you know, the communities tend to be in pockets, but the food is so delicious. And the style of Ethiopian cuisine I love so much. It's often these like sort of braised vegetables or like deeply braised meats with spices like the beriberi mixture. But you eat it with injera, which I just adore. It's this very tangy, fermented flatbread. I guess like a frame of reference, it's almost like if you would imagine like a pancake, but chewy and like very bubbly. And sometimes it's very sour, like very fermented, and I love that. And it's just a great match with all these like stews, and you pick it up, like a bit of the bread, and then you like use it almost as a wrapper in your hand, and then you like grab a piece of the meat or grab some vegetables, and you just, oh God, I love just sitting around a table eating that. Anyway, do I have a lot of leftover spices? Yes, all the time, and I'm not great about using them. Abra, what do you do?
1: I'm like, now I just want to go out for Ethiopian food or come to Lum's house and have it made. Yeah, we have the same issue. And I think what I try to do, this is going to sound like a little woo-woo, but let's just hear me out, which is that I will often just taste those spices, either like I'll fry a little bit in oil and taste it, mm-hmm. or, you know, at some point just taste it and then close your eyes and think about what other flavors it's bringing up in your mind. And then I just pair those spices with that, even if it seems incredibly unconventional or like it won't work or it won't make sense. If there's something in your mind that's matching those, then it'll work probably. And so for berry spice, you know, it's a flavor palette that I don't tend to know very well or use very well. And I am not a huge warming spice person, but it has such an important place in the kind of flavor, you know, spectrum of a dish that you're looking for. You're looking for something that's anchoring that flavor and those tight base notes, but then also something that's bringing it kind of up high and acidic. And there's places where that can come in. So for this particular spice mixture, I tend to add them to things like you're saying, lentils or something that's going to be able to absorb the intensity of that spice, because it's not, sometimes they're really spicy, but oftentimes it's just very spiced.
0: Yeah. It's not hot.
1: Right.
0: Like what chili is. Yeah. I mean, beriberi, I'm not an expert in it, but I think it has like, it has chilies and it can be hot, but it's usually not like searingly hot. It's more like a mellow heat. Mm-hmm. And it has cardamom, black pepper, a lot of fenugreek. Mm-hmm. And it has, like you said, a very warming effect and almost like a floral, but like a dried flowers kind of aroma. And I do think, you know, the spice cultures in cuisines that are very heavily into spices, many Indian cuisines, a lot of Middle Eastern cuisines, like the specifics of using the mixture of, you know, the ratios of this spice and that spice to create the blend is so detailed and delicate. And to be completely honest, I didn't grow up with a lot of that food. I'm not an expert in it. So often to me, I'm like, wow, it tastes spiced. You know, like I'm not good at picking out, oh, this has a higher ratio of this or versus that. There are some basic things, though, that I do find work well. Oftentimes, if you do just sort of like toast, you don't even need to toast it necessarily because a lot of the spice blends are already pre-toasted spices. But I mean, you can like flavor or infuse an oil or a butter. Marcus Samuelson, actually, you know, who grew up in Sweden, was born in Ethiopia, but like didn't learn Ethiopian food because he was adopted and raised in Sweden, but like came to it as an adult. And he talked about how he loves brown butter with beriberi in it. Mm. And you can use that like, and just like, that's almost like a sauce you can put on top of fish, or you can season a meat or a fish or poultry with it before, like almost like a spice rub. Then you cook it and then you like finish it with a butter with that same spice mixture. So you kind of get the long cooked version of it, the version that's been absorbed and cooked into the food, and then the sort of like fresher version at the end, or even just sprinkle it on top. He has this thing where you can like use beriberi with fruit. So almost like you would in like Mexican cuisine, we use like chili and lime to season fruit. You can use some of the spice mixture and like put it on fruit. And like, I think of like pineapple with beriberi. Yeah. That would sound so delicious. Yeah. So you can play with the spices that way.
1: Yeah, and I think what I would do is I would think about it, like Francis is saying, about something that you're adding to the base. So we make a lot of lentils and we make a lot of couscous at our house. And what I'll do is fry off some of the spice mixture in oil and then add those grains to it very simply with water. The other thing you can do is, like Francis is saying, infuse it with stuff. And one of the things I've made with berberi specifically is sort of an infused honey. It pairs well with honey in my mind. Yum. And so I'll warm honey with a little bit of water to make it looser, add the spice mixture, and then, you know, kind of let that sit. And then that, you know, is great just over yogurt, over ice cream. It weirdly makes a great baklava, replacing the cinnamon for it. I mean, I use less of the berberi than cinnamon for a baklava, but that sort of thing, you know, works really well. You could also use it for the butter, you know, for that. And what you're seeing in all of these kind of references is that heat will make the flavor of those spices more accessible, which becomes ever more important as the spices age because they lose those flavor components. Yeah. And it takes away kind of any of the like raw flavor from that spice mixture. One last thing with this is that if you ever find that the spices are more intense than you want as you start to work with them, adding a fat to it will help dampen that flavor. So if you say were to put it in with the lentils and then find that that was like, you're like, oh, this is too intense from what I wanted, add something like coconut milk. And that fat will just dampen those flavors and make it a little bit balanced. It's like kind of an escape hatch if you need it.
4: Yeah, gosh, thank you so much.
0: Yeah, thanks for the call.
4: Perfect. All right.
0: And thanks, Abra.
1: Oh my gosh. This is like the best. I love talking about food. I love answering questions. I feel honored that you all included me. So thank you.
0: That's Abra Behrens, author of three wonderful cookbooks, Roughage, Grist, and Pulp. And coming up, a conversation with Chef Ji-ho Kim and a cook-along of a beautiful summery Korean dish. I'm Francis Lam, and this is The Splendid Table from APM.
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0: 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I'm Francis Lam, and you're listening to The Splendid Table. So a few months ago, I got to have dinner at a beautiful little jewel box of a restaurant in New York City called Jumak. The chef, Korean-born Ji-ho Kim, was actually the pastry chef of Michelin-starred places before. Then he opened his own restaurant, where he brings his high-flying techniques. But at the heart of some of my favorite dishes were these really simple preparations, like his dongchimi, a kind of fresh kimchi that you make just by dunking radishes and, in his case, apples, in some saltwater brine for a couple days. So I wanted to see what a technical chef like him makes for himself at home in the summer. We got together in the dining room of the restaurant while they were prepping for dinner. We talked about his culinary journey, and then he walked me through making this beautiful, refreshing summertime dish of daikon radish that was spiralized into noodles, and he topped it with this simple buckwheat broth and some fish marinated overnight in soy sauce. It was so delicious. I can't wait for you to make it. Have a listen. There's so much about your food that feels unique, and I can't tell if it's because of, you know, just your own personal creativity or because of the path you took to get here, but you were a pastry chef, a very esteemed pastry chef for many years before deciding you wanted to switch over and take over the whole kitchen, the savory kitchen. So why was that? Why did you make that switch?
11: So I'm sure like a lot of pastry chefs will agree. I spent like almost plus 10 years as a pastry chef, top tier restaurants. And then I kind of feel kind of like I'm hitting the limit to grow. I was there like 6.5 years, I believe. And then after 4 years, I kind of settled, kind of like too comfortable at work. Yeah. I don't feel kind of like a challenge there. And then every day when I come to work, you know, everything is smooth. And then my team did great. And then like something, it is like a nice, sounds very nice, but also I'm a kind of person who loves the challenge. Mm-hmm. So that time actually I asked the savory chefs if we can work together at the savory side. And then also they did need the extra hands. Okay. So I offered my extra hands. So that's how I end up doing some savory, like a culinary start.
0: Yeah. What about savory cooking was new or challenging to you?
11: So pastry is all about the formula, which is a recipe. Mm-hmm. And then you follow the recipe correctly, then it always comes like a same as you expected it. Mm-hmm. But the savory, let's say steak, even like you get a steak, but the steak is all different shape. And sure. Then also, like there's a recipe, yes, of course, but also a lot of things actually doesn't have a recipe. You need to make decision how you cook it, how you want to do it. So it's like a little bit more excited, you know. Yeah. Pastry, yes, like there's a lot of art, there's a lot of fun part, but cooking, you need to make judgment a la minute. And then also that judgment, like whatever comes to the situation, you need to make success. And then you will definitely fail some overcooked fish or some over-seasoned something. So every single hurdle, we are just jumping over, and then I like that way too.
0: Yeah. So once again, you don't like it to be too easy on you. You like it a little harder.
11: I'm like, yeah. I'm a very challenged person. Yes.
0: You grew up in Korea.
11: Yeah.
0: You came to the United States. But when you came, you didn't grow up with dreams of being a chef. You didn't have dreams of being a cook even. It was almost by accident that you got a job in a bakery, and then that's what started your culinary career. Your food definitely has Korean influences, but if you didn't grow up intending to be a chef, I'm guessing you didn't grow up learning to cook Korean food with this goal in mind. So how do you educate yourself on Korean flavors, Korean techniques, and how much does that inspire your cooking?
11: So I wasn't like really aspired like being a chef, no, but I'm sure pretty much everybody loves eating, you know.
0: Sure.
11: So when I eat Korean food, actually, Korean food is normally, you know, rice and some protein, and then we call a banchan, which is side dishes. Mm-hmm. And then side dishes, like always, you can just eat as it is, or you can make dishes with the side dishes too. Mm. So there's a lot of ways, like, kind of create your own meal. That's the way I cook the food here as well too, the way I want to eat.
0: Yeah, so it's the style of Korean eating that really influenced you.
11: Yeah.
0: Because the banchan could be, they could be very elaborate or they can be very simple, like some pickles or some vegetables, some quickly cooked.
11: Yeah.
0: Or it could be potato salad, like with mayonnaise.
11: Yeah.
0: Or it could be
11: Korean potato salad with the sugar. Very weird sound, but actually it's delicious too.
0: Yeah. So I love that. So you grew up sort of training yourself because you might have 6 or 7 of these to go with some meat and protein, and every bite is different.
11: Yeah, the way I like to eat, yes.
0: So you're going to do a demo for us. What are we going to taste together? What are you going to show us?
11: So first, I want to give you my summertime. Actually, like I love eating at home, like summertime, like, you know, so hot. I want something refreshed. So today, I'm going to make a soba dashi. So we have a beautiful soba, toasted buckwheat seed, and then I'm going to infuse it with kombu, mushroom and the bonito, and then we make dashi. And then normally people make dashi is like bonito kombu and mushroom.
0: Yeah, it's like a broth.
11: Yeah. But I want to give it a little toasted flavor, so I am adding buckwheat.
0: Oh, cool.
11: So soba. And then also radish, I'm going to slice into the noodle, and then that's going to be like my soba noodle.
0: Oh, cool.
11: So soba noodle is actually not like buckwheat noodle. Soba is going to be the broth, and then radish is going to be the noodle. So that's my soba noodle dashi with salmon, soy cured salmon.
0: Delicious. Let's go check it out.
11: Okay.
0: Okay, so now we are closer to your kitchen. You're set up in the beautiful bar of your restaurant. Mm-hmm. Your cooks are working hard right behind this door. And so you mentioned you're doing a dashi, which is a broth of, in this case, kombu seaweed, shiitake mushroom. You have bonito flakes, smoked, shaved fish flakes. And the unique thing is you're infusing toasted buckwheat seeds.
11: Yeah, so buckwheat, summertime, it's kind of like one of my favorite kind of soba tea, like cold soba tea. It's very good. And then, and also, Korea, when you order some restaurant, you order the soba cold noodle soup, and then they give it like little broth from the noodle broth.
0: Oh, almost like the pasta
11: tea.
0: Water.
11: Yeah, pasta water, noodle water. So the way we eat is it's a very classic, traditional. We put a little bit of soy inside, and then some people just drink as it is, or some people like a little season as kind of like a soup too. So that's what I get the inspiration. So I made a little soba tea with a little bit of dashi.
0: Yeah. So, I have to say, when you say buckwheat, it sounds like, it's just buckwheat, just a grain. It's not very exciting. But then right now I'm standing next to it. The smell of it is so beautiful. It's very toasty and nutty, and you don't have a lot. It's just...
11: Yeah, you don't have a lot. So I bring it up to boil with a mushroom and everything. And then final, I'm going to just add a little bit of bonito.
0: Mm-hmm. The dry bonito flakes.
11: Yeah.
0: Yeah.
11: And then I will infuse these 1 minute.
0: Oh, very short. Okay.
11: Yeah, very short.
0: Because the bonito is very smoky.
11: So yeah, smoky. 30 seconds or the 1 minute should be fine. And then after the 1 minute, we're going to just strain it. And then this guy, we need to make ice cold.
0: Okay.
11: So give me a second.
0: Yeah. So he's disappearing back into the kitchen.
11: So with the soba, I'm going to serve the salmon we cured in soy. So soy sauce and a little dashi and a little sugar and then some allium,
0: scallion,
11: onion, whatever allium we put it in. And also we put some little bit lemon zest as well. And then we cure normally 24 hours.
0: Okay.
11: And then
0: so actually talk about this because I think at home people don't know you can do this. But so you buy some beautiful raw salmon. Mm-hmm. And here you've cut it into a fillet, not very big, maybe like an 8-ounce fillet. Mm-hmm. And so you can just let it soak in a combination of soy sauce, like you said. Yeah. How would you, when you make that marinade, do you just know by taste that it tastes good?
11: Normally what I do, equal part of soy and water.
0: Okay.
11: Dashi, soy and dashi, equal part. We bring it to boil. And then I normally do 25% of sugar.
0: Okay.
11: And then allium, whatever you bring up.
0: Here you have two slices of onion and a little bit of scallion.
11: So this is what it is.
0: And just let it sit 24 hours.
11: Yeah, 24 hours. I think that's a perfect timing. And then I have a little fillet, or this fluke. And that fluke also, I cured with the kombu, with a little sugar and salt. So these two fish will be on top of the dish.
0: Beautiful. So you just take the fish out of that marinade. You pat it dry with some paper towels.
11: Because it's going to be slippery, so you need to dry it out. You should try it just as it is for now.
0: Oh, my God. You would guess it would be very salty, but it's not. It's not very sweet. Still very tender and silky, but it's a really nice texture.
11: Thank you.
0: Curing the fluke and the kombu. And the kombu you buy is just the kombu you would use to make dashi. It's just a seaweed that you typically use to
11: steep. So typical like kombu, some chefs, they wash it out and they use it, but I prefer to use the straight because there's a little salt. That is, like, to me, is a more umami flavor. Yeah. I mean, it is from the ocean, so I think that's better. So here, I have some, we call noodle, which is a radish.
0: Oh, yeah. So what kind of radish do you use?
11: It's just like a daikon radish.
0: So you slice it very thin in a noodle.
11: And then I'm going to put the, this is a shiro kombu, which is a little softer kombu. I mean, shiro kombu, you can buy easily.
0: Yeah.
11: Like, you can get any place easily.
0: It's like a pre-shredded kombu.
11: And then I use a little bit of soy brine from here.
0: From the salmon?
11: Salmon brine, just season it. And then I have some little bit of ponzu.
0: So ponzu is a combination of soy sauce, dashi, and
11: dashi,
0: yuzu, which is like a

0: radish noodles.
1: Yeah, radish noodles.
0: Shio kombu.
1: Exactly. And then let me...
0: Some of this dressing.
1: Yeah, let me taste it. Okay. So now what I do, normally I like to drench the olive oil for the fish.
0: Okay.
1: Olive oil gives the like kind of little peppery flavor. Mm-hmm. Second, also, sometimes when you use a little bit of acid or something, kind of oil kind of like a little protect a some texture too.
0: Okay.
1: Like salt? Directly salt on top, a little bit of mildon or okay. just sea salt.
0: Okay. Just a little bit of lemon.
1: Yeah, a little bit of lemon.
0: Okay, so that soba infused dashi is now cold. You've been letting it sit in an ice bath.
1: Yeah. So, it's very simple.
0: Yeah.
1: Just a little bit of radish put in the middle.
0: Okay. So radish in a bowl.
1: Like a noodle.
0: Yeah.
1: So now, what we're gonna do is just nicely array the fish.
0: So the radish noodles are in a nice little nest in the bowl, and you're putting these beautiful slices of fish on top. And so you're shaving horseradish.
1: Yeah, horseradish. Give it a little wasabi kick.
0: Yeah.
1: Now we just need a little garnish.
0: Little herbs, nasturtium leaves.
1: Yeah, nasturtium.
0: It looks like a little lily pad.
1: Yeah. And then a little shiso as well.
0: You're really going out loud in the micro herbs right now, Chef. And some pea shoots.
1: Yeah, pea shoots. And then final, which is just a little soba dashi.
0: Mm-hmm. Here's your cold soba dashi. Just poured right in the bowl.
1: Just a little bit of pickled ginger. And okay. This is done.
0: Okay.
1: Please try and then share the feedback.
0: Wow, it's so good.
1: So there's a lot of texture in that in this mm-hmm. dish. Like give like a, you know, the kombu like give it a little bit kind of jelly texture, and the radish give it like a little bit of crunch texture too. Mm-hmm, mm-hmm. So there's a lot of fun texture into it. So it makes very like a kind of pleasant summertime. You know, like when it's hot, it's better, like perfect dish to try.
0: No, totally. The radish, I love these radish noodles. I've never had daikon radish like this, but it's so crisp. So it keeps like every bite it just feels so fresh. And it's sweet, but the savory flavors from the soy sauce and the dashi, and then you have this very silky cured fish to go with it.
1: Yeah.
0: This is really a beautiful summer meal. Thank you.
1: Of course. And then I have one more bite for you. I made this kimchi years ago.
0: Mm.
1: And then today, first time I open it, and then this is like 3 years old. Like we call it back kimchi. This is very simple. So the napa cabbage, like we just salt cured, and then we just rest it.
0: Mm.
1: And then
0: so this is not, when people think kimchi, they think fiery red chili.
1: Yeah.
0: This is not that at all. This
1: no,
0: is
1: no.
0: just salt
1: this
0: and the
1: napa. This is just salt and a little bit of sugar.
0: Mm-hmm.
1: So this is like we call mugunji, which is a 3 years. So for the first
0: wow.
1: time today I opened, I was very excited. When I opened it, my heart was beating a little bit. I hope this is okay. But
0: yeah.
1: this is really amazing. So I'm going to make you a bite.
0: So cool.
1: Mm-hmm.
0: What a gift. You've been waiting for 3 years for this.
1: Yeah, maybe I knew this day is coming. How was that?
0: It's so beautiful. And you know what? Because I know it's 3 years old,
1: mm-hmm.
0: I expected a lot of funkiness,
1: mm-hmm.
0: but it's not. It just has a very deep, mild flavor. It keeps going.
1: Yeah.
0: Like the flavor just keeps going and going and going. It's a very long flavor.
1: Yeah, there's not a lot of ingredients. So clean flavor, but also there's like a depth of the flavor, like each
0: right.
1: time.
0: Yeah. Well, this is not pastry, but it's very scientific.
1: I'm so glad that you get to try.
0: No, me too.
1: Yeah.
0: Thank you so much, Chef. This has been such a delight.
1: My pleasure. Thank you.
0: Ji Ho Kim is the chef of Jumok in New York City, and he shared Well, he shared a whole bunch of recipes for us to make that dish. You can make as many or as few of them as you want. It'll be delicious however you mix it up. Find Jiho Kim's Summer Salad with Cured Fish and White Kimchi at splendidtable.org. Well, that is our show for this week. We hope you enjoyed it. We'll talk to you again next week. Hey, I want to say a quick thank you from all of us here at the Splendid Table. 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And Lauren Humpert is our senior podcast production manager. 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I'm Francis Lam, and this is APM, American Public Media.
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12: Live from NPR News in Washington, I'm Dan Ronan. Iran's foreign minister is in Oman today for talks over control of the Strait of Hormuz. This comes as Iran and the United States traded fire this week, which, as NPR's Emily Fang reports, ended a temporary ceasefire.
13: Iran's Abbas Araghchi is in the Gulf country of Oman today. The two countries have been trying to hammer out an agreement to open the Strait of Hormuz, but Oman is against Iran's proposal for Tehran to collect mandatory tolls on ships passing through. Oman has been an important diplomatic back channel between the U.S. and Iran as well. And the U.S. has tried to open a safe maritime channel that hugs Oman's coast and bypasses Iranian control of the strait. But ship traffic is overall slowed after the U.S. and Iran fired at each other's military assets this week. Ship tracking data shows the number of vessels making it through the Strait of Hormuz dropping by nearly half on Thursday. Emily Fang, NPR News.
12: In Houston, a memorial was held today for the man who was fatally shot Thursday by ICE officers. Witnesses are disputing the official ICE report, which said the 52-year-old man Lorenzo Salgado Orato attempted to ram their vehicle during an arrest. He said the family said he did not have a criminal record. Federal officials now acknowledge that ICE agents were looking for someone else, and the longtime Mexican national who did home construction was not a suspect. Congresswoman Sylvia Garcia spoke at the event today.
14: It is all of us together, because quite frankly, what happened to Ms. Salgado could happen to any one of us.
12: DHS officials say the officers involved in the shooting were not wearing body cameras. The Eiffel Tower and other Paris landmarks closed early today amidst another brutal heat wave, France's third this year. NPR's Eleanor Beardsley reports the high temperatures are also causing power outages.
15: In addition to the Eiffel Tower, the Louvre Museum will close early due to temperatures forecast to soar above 100 degrees Fahrenheit through next week. Paris is mostly un-air-conditioned as temperatures are usually in the mid-80s this time of year. Scientists say the frequent and prolonged heat waves are due to global warming caused by man-made greenhouse emissions. Europe is warming faster than any other continent. Paris is extending heat wave measures with parks open all night and drinking water stations available. Docks set up along the Seine River for swimming are attracting huge crowds as people cast aside reservations over cleanliness in order to cool off. Eleanor Beardsley, NPR News, Paris.
12: July 27th is now the date that the new Gordie Howe Bridge linking Detroit to Windsor, Ontario, is scheduled to open. The bridge has been delayed because of President Trump's ongoing trade dispute with Canada. The bridge is expected to ease cross-border truck traffic along the U.S.-Canada border. This is NPR. Today, a World Cup doubleheader starts with Norway facing England in Miami in the quarterfinal match. Later, Argentina and Lionel Messi will face Switzerland in Kansas City. It's another do-or-die match to decide the final two semifinalists. Kayvon Antonio Herdari reports from Miami.
16: Norway, a nation of 5.5 million people, faces England, a former world champion and home to the birthplace of the sport. But Norway, absent from the World Cup since 1998, has been a dark horse with one spearhead, Erling Haaland, whose two goals helped eliminate Brazil. He's tallied 7 goals so far. England eliminated Mexico 3-2. The 5 o'clock Eastern time start means the heat and afternoon storms of the South Florida summers could be a factor. The winner will face Argentina or Switzerland in next week's semifinal in Atlanta. If England and Argentina advance, it will be a repeat of one of the game's fiercest World Cup rivalries. They faced off in 1966, 86, 1998, and 2002. For NPR News, I'm Kayvon Antonio Haidari in Miami.
12: The German automaker Volkswagen says it's cutting its model lineup by 50% and will reduce the annual production capacity by as much as 25% because of competition for China. This could mean significant cuts at Volkswagen. Hong Kong is relaxing its regulations on where dogs are allowed. For more than 3 decades, only guide dogs were allowed in restaurants. Now more than 900 restaurants will allow them as the country attempts to become more pet-friendly. This is NPR.
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4: From NPR, this is Hidden Brain. I'm Shankar Vedantam. About a century ago, the Swiss psychiatrist Carl Jung was treating a young woman. He sat with his back to a window, listening to his patient. She told him about a dream she'd had. In it, she was given a piece of jewelry modeled after a beetle, long considered sacred in Egyptian culture. The scarab beetle was associated in ancient Egypt with a divine force that moved the sun. Intricately carved scarab jewels were sometimes placed on the hearts of the dead to assist them in the afterlife. The young woman told the psychiatrist that in the dream, she was given a golden scarab. As Jung listened to the story, he heard a tapping behind him. He turned to see a flying insect knocking against the windowpane. It was a beetle. In a monograph on what he called synchronicity, Carl Jung wrote, "I opened the window and caught the creature in the air as it flew in. It was the nearest analog to a golden scarab that one finds in our latitudes, a scarab-eared beetle, which, contrary to its usual habits, had evidently felt an urge to get into a dark room at this particular moment." Scientists have debated Jung's theory for decades. Many have argued that what happened in that room was nothing more than an interesting coincidence. But for Carl Jung, the beetle at the window was not merely evidence that in a complex world, unusual things sometimes happen by chance. Synchronicity was a tap on the shoulder, a sign, an invitation into deeper realms of meaning and understanding. Last week on the show, we discussed the research of Columbia University psychologist Lisa Miller. Over several decades of brain imaging and other research, she's found that when we encourage our mental capacity for spiritual and transcendent thinking, it can have measurable effects on our brains and quantifiable benefits for our health. If you missed our earlier episode, you can find it in our podcast feed or at hiddenbrain.org. It's titled Waking Up Your Spiritual Brain, Part 1. This week on Hidden Brain, Lisa Miller takes us on a journey of synchronicity in her own life and explains what it means to cultivate a mind that is open to the transcendent.

0: Columbia University psychologist Lisa Miller argues that we have two capacities in our minds. One is focused on goals and achievement. She calls this the achieving brain. The other is focused on meaning, connection, and transcendence. She calls this the awakened brain. Lisa argues that when we cultivate our spiritual side, we activate three networks in the brain. These networks give us the feeling that we are loved, that we are being guided, and that we are not alone. The achieving brain might dismiss Carl Jung's synchronicities using the language of probability and coincidence. But to the awakened brain, which is open to seeing connections, these events can open the door to exploration and growth. Lisa told me of a time in her own life when she experienced powerful moments of synchronicity. She said that seeing these moments as signs, not just coincidences, changed her life.
1: Shankar, this was a journey of many, many years. It was perhaps one of the most excruciating journeys of my life, and certainly that of my husband as well. We were in our early 30s, and we decided we wanted to become parents, so we were going to so-called try. We took a vacation to Sedona. We took a vacation to the Caribbean and eagerly awaited the good news. But in fact, there was no baby, no pregnancy, no child. And as these failed attempts, month after month, started to add up, we got a very haunting sense that, wait a minute, maybe there's something wrong. Maybe we can't conceive. And as we moved into year one and a half and year two, we saw a fertility doctor, and I checked out, and he checked out my husband as being healthy. They said, oh, we can get you pregnant, not to worry. And we did some rounds of IUIs, and after that, not working, strangely, wasn't sure why. We did some rounds of IVF, thinking, well, now we're going to the next phase. Surely, you know, he's healthy, I'm healthy. With an IVF, we'll quickly conceive. And yet still no baby, no one came. The IVF process for us and our path was, with every failed, really non-pregnancy, it felt like a funeral. It felt like the death of our hopes and dreams. It felt like the death of that tiny little embryo that was the closest thing we had to a child. We were devastated. And this wore equally on both of us. You know, the baby showers of our friends and the little pink onesies that we would find ourselves buying for other people. It was increasingly very, very depressing.
0: I understand that in some ways this felt like a spiritual crisis to you. Can you explain why, Lisa?
1: Shankar, as we went further down this road of trials, of no child coming, right as we really were in a season of tremendous pain, I started to notice helpers along the path and increasing synchronicities that were buoyant and guiding along the path. There started to be more and more light in this tunnel of pure occlusion. For instance, I was on the bus once coming in late to work. I was very depressed. I'd had another failed in vitro. I couldn't even pull it out of bed. I ended up getting on the bus up to Columbia at 11 in the morning. The bus was entirely empty. I'm sitting way in the back. And suddenly, a somewhat unusual gentleman gets on, and I think, no, you're kidding me. He's walking all the way through the empty bus to the very back row to sit one seat away from me, plop down right next to me. And here I was quite depressed. I wanted to be polite, and I sat up, and he said, you know what, lady? You look like just that type of awfully nice lady that would go all around the world adopting kids. And Shankar, he got off at the next stop. Who rides a bus? One stop. One stop. My husband and I were so determined to get pregnant that we upped the ante. We went, you know, from one clinic to the next because the next clinic had slightly higher rates of conception. And after that, we went to one of the teams that had discovered in vitro, working with cellular animals. And we kept going up and up and up, you will, the ladder of more sophisticated, higher rates of conception. And yet there was always a sense in my heart that for us, in our journey, on our path, we were in the wrong office.
0: I'm wondering, as you were experiencing this, Lisa, as you were going from office to office, as you were experiencing, you know, failed attempt after failed attempt, it must have been demoralizing, it must have been depressing, but just talk a little bit about the effect this had on you and your husband. You must have asked yourself, why is this being denied to us, this thing that so many people have around the world? You know, there are billions of human beings. Why is this gift being denied to us?
1: Shankar, this was truly depressing, and it didn't make sense. A plus B plus C, he was healthy, I was healthy. I searched my life. Was there something physically or perhaps morally that I'd done wrong? And, you know, but there was no horrible, hard stop. It started to become clear to us through the synchronicities that kept landing in our path that maybe we were on a guided journey, as tough and as painful and without light to see. We started to feel that we were held. For instance, after an in vitro, which was by the team of all teams who had invented in vitro, we were at a very top hospital in solidarity, my husband by my side on bed rest. And because it was only one night, we'd splurged for a very nice hotel. My husband clicks the remote and only one channel will show on this TV in our overpriced hotel. He bangs the remote. He goes and fiddles with the TV. One documentary on an orphan, a little boy who lives in a garbage dump in Central America. And through the translator, the little boy says, I don't care that I live in the trash dump. I don't care that I don't go to school. But it hurts so much to not be loved that I sniff glue to make the pain go away. And I looked at my husband and he looked at me and he said at first, there's a child out there for us. There was an undeniable synchronicity. What life are you showing me now? We sensed very deeply. In fact, in that moment, we knew that we were on a guided journey. And synchronicities, once we acknowledged being on this journey, just deepened.

forever commitment and forever love is parenting. I had thought, okay, if we conceive a child, then perhaps they'll have my husband's humor and they'll have, you know, this quality that I so valued for my side of the family. And I sort of pieced together in my mind the notion that parenting really was conception. But what our road of trials revealed through the bright and supportive moments of synchronicity was that parenting is love and commitment. And even more, what the journey showed us was that to be someone ready to inherit parenthood, I needed to let go of a certain level of ego and control. I'll share with you that one night I was deep in sleep when suddenly just whoosh, I sat up wide and alert, sat up straight up in bed. I felt coming a very profound, very sacred presence moving towards me. Space opened up, there was a numinous opening, and a very clear question was asked. If you were pregnant now, would you adopt? In front of a presence so holy and so profound, not somber, but very serious, one would only come clean. With a full heart, I said, no. No, if I were pregnant now, I would not. And the presence was not judgmental. It just started to withdraw. Time and space closed in. It was an extraordinary experience. I looked over, and my husband was still out cold, totally asleep. Shankar, this presence let me know that there was something in our journey towards parenthood that had to do with becoming the type of person who was really a spiritual parent. We continued further down our path, more guidance, more synchronicities, guiding us towards adoption, confirming that the doctor's office was not for us the place to become parents. When after several more months, the presence came back. If you were pregnant now, would you adopt? And I said, you know, I'm closer to the person who would say yes, but no. Well, around that time, we started to take measures to find the child that we knew was out there for us. We had visited an adoption agency in Pittsburgh, where a clergyman's daughter, a rabbi's daughter, had found hundreds of babies, their families. She'd helped bring families together. Her walls were lined with beautiful photos, children who were 8 years old holding their violin, little babies with their new parents. And the walls were full of joyful families, and I wanted to be like them. And so she sat us down, the clergyman's daughter, and she said, let's be honest here. What do you care about in a child? What do you want? And I said, well, I said, I don't care if this is a boy or a girl. I certainly don't care what race the child is, but please, a child who can love. This is our first child, and please, a child who can love. My husband leans forward, sort of covers my shoulder a bit with his shoulder and says, yes, all that, but kind of a girl. And then I lean over his shoulder, right? But both of us voicing our point of view. And I said, yes, but really foremost, a child who can love. We left her office with a sense of joy and hope. We'd seen these beautiful children from all over the world who joined their parents, who'd all of the families who'd been formed through the clergyman's daughter. Well, around that time, I was working in my office at Columbia. A couple of weeks passed, and I got a call from my older cousin. My name is Lisa Jane Miller, and Big Jane, my older cousin of about a decade, called to say, you know what, little cuz? I know you're sitting there in your office running your numbers, studying spirituality, but if you really want to know spirituality, I think you need to get out of your office, get on a

plane and come out here to South Dakota to attend a healing ceremony. My good colleague, the chief of the Lakota, has said, I can bring you. And I know you've been looking for your child. I think this is another approach. I think you should come out here. I canceled all my appointments at Columbia. I got on a plane. I went out to South Dakota. And there in the healing ceremony, the men moved into one Anipi, the women into another. And in the women's Anipi, the leader, who identified herself as the medicine man's wife, led us through a series of prayers. At one point, she asked us to go around the circle inside the Anipi, each of us in turn, to say why we had come to the healing ceremony. The first woman spoke. She said, I am here because my son is 14. He's starting to smoke and use drugs, and I really worry about him. The next woman spoke, my son is 40. He's not coming home. I worry for the family. Around the circle, each woman had come that day to pray for her son. Until we got to my immediate left, Big Jane, my cousin, who spoke for me, which as a full-time talker, as a professor, was actually most welcome. This is my cousin, little Jane. She has come looking for her child. I'm wondering if we could help her find her child. All of the women looked me in the eye. For the first time, I knew I was in the right place. We then were led in a prayer that was to hold all of the prayers of the women, and whoosh, was sent up through the top of the Anipi. And at Shankar, we received a call that night. That night that the prayer had been sent up through the Anipi, that night we received a call to my phone machine in New York from the other side of the world. We have found the Miller's child. We know Mr. Miller had wanted a girl, and there's many wonderful girls. We can get you a girl, but this is the Miller's child. This is the Miller's child, and it

struggle and sorrow and weeping and infertility. I couldn't wait to see his photo. I couldn't wait to see his video. I was home in a couple days. The video came. I opened my eyes to see the most joyful little boy with his arm around the nurse, glowing with joy, glowing with energy. I fell in love. Shankar, in that moment, I became a parent. Profound love, a soaring love like I'd never felt before, a tidal wave of soaring love. And I was sure, deeply committed in my heart, that this is my spiritual child. That very night that I saw the video and made the commitment in my heart and loved like I'd never loved before, the presence came back a third time. If you were pregnant now, would you adopt? Absolutely. Absolutely. This is my spiritual child. Time and space closed in. And I looked over once again. My husband was out cold. But I poked him. I woke him up. And that very night, Shankar, after 5 years of the best clinics in the United States, the very night that we had committed to adopt,

Well, to this day, I feel profoundly grateful for every bit, foremost, of course, for Isaiah and Leah, the spiritual twins, and one more came down the road, Lila. I also feel grateful for the road of trials that wore away the illusions of ego and outcome and radical control and opened the gateway to awakened awareness, that opened a dialogue that is how I now live my life. And I have realized through 3 decades now of science, we all are equipped to live in dialogue. Had I simply said, my, what a coincidence, the orphan in the garbage dump. My, what a striking synchronicity, but we'll leave it at that. The fellow on the bus. Wow, I wonder if this mystical experience is real. Interesting, but tucked it in the back drawer of my mind. Had I only treated awakened awareness as a spectator sport, I might have missed the opportunity of our lifetimes. Had I only treated the synchronicities, the mystical experiences as interesting or, wow, wonderful, but set them aside, tucked them into a back drawer in my mind, it would not have been enough. Isaiah would have still been in an orphanage. In time, he would have been adopted into the military, and we would not be a family. Our family, the most important center of my life, our family was born out of a dialogue with the deeper force of all life.

0: Lisa says that people with well-developed spiritual lives are healthier, happier, and more connected to others. But how do we go about exploring this dimension of existence? When we come back, how to cultivate an awakened brain. 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I'm Shankar Vedantam. 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
0: This is Hidden Brain. I'm Shankar Vedantam. 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Again, that's feedback@hiddenbrain.org. Lisa Miller is a psychologist at Teachers College, Columbia University. She's the author of The Awakened Brain, The New Science of Spirituality, and Our Quest for an Inspired Life. Lisa, you say that one way we can strengthen our awakened awareness is by engaging regularly in spiritual disciplines. What are some of these disciplines and how do they affect us?
5: Prayer, meditation, right action. Our spiritual practices can be held within the embrace of our faith tradition or held by multiple faith traditions, or our spiritual life can be outside of religion. But whether or not we are religious, spiritual practice literally builds the muscle, if you will, strengthens the cortex of the awakened brain.
0: You argue that in order to do this, you actually have to build a regular practice. So this is a little bit like going to the gym. You can't just do it a day or two and say, okay, I've checked the box now.
5: When we looked at people who said, yes, I'm spiritual, but only said it on one day, we happened to have only asked them one day. We did not see neural correlates. We did not see a stronger cortex in people who on any given day raise their hand and say, yes, spirituality is important to me. It's when people day after day over, in our study, 8 years, said, yes, spirituality is important to me day in and day out, that we saw a thicker cortex processing power across the regions of the awakened brain. In other words, it is sustained spiritual life that seems to go hand in hand with a deepening of our awakened awareness. It becomes a new normal through prayer, through meditation. We access the deeper nature of life, and our capacity to perceive into the sacred reality becomes a new normal, becomes a new set point. In fact, Shankar, together with my colleagues in the medical school, Myrna Weissman and her team, we looked at people who struggled with severe depression and those who did not, and all of their children and grandchildren over 40 years, Myrna Wiseman generously shared her 40-year longitudinal three-generation data set through which we could follow people over the course of their life, those who were at high risk for depression and those who were at low risk for depression. And what we found was that in the course of life, many of us face periods of despair, suffering, major depression. If in these moments of great despair, we start to ask the deep existential questions, what is the meaning of my life? What will be my spiritual footprint? What is the nature of reality? So not just what is meaning and purpose, but ultimate meaning, sacred purpose. Who am I? And what is the world in the relationship to the source itself of life? It can even be the case that depression potentiates spiritual growth. Our brain is built so that in moments of despair, we are potentiated to widen the aperture and let in more light and start to awaken spiritually. In my collaboration with Myrna Wiseman and her team, we found that those people who have a very strong spirituality today are 2.5 times more likely to have gotten there through the road of trials, through a major depression. In other words, people who say, yes, I turn to God for guidance. I have a very strong relationship, a lived, felt relationship with my higher power, the universe, are 250% more likely in the past 10 years to have come through a major depression. A spiritual response to suffering, once formed, becomes the new way to lean into life. It becomes the go-to way to look into the deeper nature of life, betrayal, disappointment, loss. What life are you showing me now? How can I love more deeply? A spiritual response to suffering. The red door I wanted so much is stuck. It's slammed shut and I can't go where I've always wanted to go or I wanted my child to go. But hey, look over there. There is a wide open, I didn't even know they existed, yellow door. A yellow door that has a new career, a new community, a new partner beyond what I even knew existed. This is a dialogue, a lived dialogue with life that takes us out of the finite achieving mind and into the awakened mind.
0: You talk about helping a patient named Bev in your therapy practice develop what you call heart knowing, going beyond the rational, the intellectual knowing to heart knowing. Paint me a picture of Bev's story.
5: So Bev came in tormented by a decision she had to make, so much so that it weighed on her heart. It was making her anxious. Bev had raised 3 of her 4 children. Her youngest child, a daughter, was still at home. And right at the time where she had wanted to try to connect with her daughter, she'd felt a certain distance between her and her 4th child that she'd not felt towards the others. She described a blended feeling that she felt with the oldest 3, and the 4th seemed more distant, disconnected. Bev had hoped that now that her 4th child was in high school, she could clear time to really just focus on her and that a bond might form, that they could be in this intimate way, just the 2 of them for this passage. But right at that time, she was given a very unexpected offer of promotion. She was proud to receive the promotion, but tremendously concerned that it was going to cut into this chapter that she had so anticipated of bonding with her daughter. But I saw in Bev that she was looking for some sort of connection in her relationship to who she called God to guide her. And so in the case of Bev, it occurred to me that awakened awareness would be very helpful, supporting her natural capacity for awakened awareness, allowing her to authorize her own whisper of a hunch, authorize her own inner knowing, And Bev, within a matter of weeks, took to the notion that she could trust her inner wisdom. She started following her own spiritual compass and finding answers and solutions, synchronicities, pointing her on the path where in her life she could make her own choice. This was a guided, spiritually grounded decision.
0: You say that in addition to personal practices, we can also engage in shared rituals and community practices. Why would engaging in these disciplines with other people make a difference, do you think, Lisa?
5: Shankar, there's marvelous research that shows that when we pray or meditate in a community, we effectively, as an antenna, help hold presence for one another. So certainly we can pray or meditate alone and have a deep transcendent connection. And yet still when we meditate together, we hold presence for one another. We augment the intensity and the fluidity through which we connect to the transcendent. My very wonderful colleague, Dr. Andy Newberg, showed that if 9 people are in a state of prayer and the 10th person walks in the door and sits down, they more rapidly move into a state of transcendence as measured by the rapidity with which their mirror neurons come up online, which means we literally hold presence for one another. We are not creating presence. We are not creating God. We are not creating consciousness. We are holding an intensified presence of the sacred into which others can move more quickly, which is very optimistic for society.

0: So most of us turn to the language of pathology to describe the effects of crises and setbacks in our lives. We talk about trauma and depression or anxiety or dysregulation. You think it's possible for us to change this framing, to think of crises and struggles as portals for growth?
1: When we look at the data, whether it's long-term clinical course studies, epidemiological high-risk studies, MRI studies, through multiple lenses, Shankar, we see the same laser beam of truth, which is depression potentiates spiritual growth. We still have to do the work and engage the journey, but at least two-thirds of the time, depression is not only a medical illness. It is, in fact, more of a developmental process we might call a developmental depression that beckons us into a deepening, an opening, a growth. When we look at longitudinal twin studies, we see that there is an increasing amount of heritable, inborn contribution to spiritual awareness, starting with puberty, biological puberty, from middle to late adolescence into emerging adulthood is a surge, a biological clock from the inside out. Bring what is my purpose? I mean ultimate purpose. What is the meaning of life? I mean sacred purpose. In fact, the most important work we do in late adolescence, emerging adulthood, is to engage the ultimate questions and the hunger of the heart for spiritual connection. Developmental depression beckons us. It is a knock at the door to spiritual awakening. Developmental depression comes back. It is not only once that we are hardwired to suffer and then grow. At midlife, we of course have cultural names, sophomore slump, midlife crisis. At midlife, we again have an expansion in our spiritual capacity. And in fact, long-term clinical course studies showed us that those people who were the most spiritually engaged at midlife actually hunger and struggle the most. Because as our spiritual capacity once again grows at midlife, the more spiritually engaged we are, the more we feel the existential longing. Perhaps no longer what is my meaning and purpose, but now am I living? Am I walking the walk of my meaning and purpose? The third developmental bridge is that of the ascension to elderhood. Developmental depression, once again, that can open into an expanded spiritual awareness. Emerging adulthood, midlife, and the ascension to elderhood are three hardwired bridges of spiritual growth, which usually kick off with existential struggle, developmental depression. This means that I'm not against medication, but medication alone is insufficient to do the profound foundational work of spiritual growth that is a setup for a much more inspired life of dialogue.
0: I'm wondering whether fellow clinicians and researchers worry that a focus on spirituality can take people away from biomedical interventions, cures, and treatments. That in some ways, someone comes in with depression and you say, well, the way out of your depression is to start a spiritual practice. And the person says, I'm just overwhelmed dealing with what I have right now. I can't change something that important in my life.
1: You know, Shankar, very often people are relieved when you ask them about their spiritual life. We asked hundreds of high school students to tell us about a spiritual experience, and nearly half of our high school students said, wow, I always thought something was going on, but no one ever talked about it. In a clinical setting, people are often tremendously hopeful and relieved and curious that you would open the door, give name, and authorize, yes, we talk about that here. Here in treatment, here at this hospital, at this clinic, in my practice, we talk about spirituality here. Now, of course, as clinicians, our goal is to keep a client-centered, patient-centered journey of spiritual exploration. So it doesn't matter what faith tradition I may be or not be. It is a client patient centered process that can be opened through three simple questions. Is spirituality or religion important to you? Do you sense it has something to do with what's going on right now? And would you like to explore or have support around your spiritual exploration, your spiritual life? Those are questions. And the patient, in a loving alliance with good boundaries, is free to say, no, you know, that's not important to me, or I don't want to talk about that, or maybe they'll come back and want to talk about it another time. But the vast majority of the time, well over 70% of the time, patients say yes. Yes and yes to all three.
0: When we come back, I ask Lisa about the role of spirituality in schools. You're listening to Hidden Brain. I'm Shankar Vedantam. This is NPR.
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0: This is Hidden Brain. I'm Shankar Vedantam. At Columbia University, Lisa Miller studies the science of spirituality. She argues that we are paying short shrift to one of the most important interventions in our psychological and physical lives. Lisa, you've written and spoken about the importance of bringing spirituality into public life and our institutions. Does that include our schools?
1: Oh, yes. So right now there is a conversation that we are trying to help support between universities and K-12 schools. K-12 schools work very hard to prepare a student to enter the university, to pitch them through college admissions and have them find the right home in a college. And colleges are receiving students thinking, oh my, how strung out, how without a core we're finding the culture to have not prepared the students. So trying to bring what is effectively a spiritual crisis in the university back, propagated all the way back down into kindergarten, and support the whole child development, starting in kindergarten, by strengthening the spiritual core of the whole child. There's an abundant science that shows that children with a strong personal spirituality are less addicted, less depressed, protected against suicide. Children with a strong spiritual life have greater grit, optimism, greater character, more able to endure difficult times, form relationships of commitment. There is nothing in the clinical or social sciences as profoundly important to child formation as a strong spiritual core. So then we might ask the question, can our schools, can our K through 12 schools, which have come such a long way in whole child education, now go the next step to support, based on science, the spiritual core of the whole child? And the answer is yes. We conducted a 3-year grant-funded study, during which time we went to very diverse schools that did support the spiritual core of the whole child. We went to Sufi schools, yeshivas, Catholic schools. We went to Waldorf schools. We went to public schools in Oakland and Virginia. We went to independent schools, magnet schools. We went everywhere. It doesn't matter what geographical location, cultural niche, or religion might be present or not present in the school. No matter where we visited for 3 years, there is an intentional pedagogical culture in spiritually supportive schools. There was nothing that landed on the desk, no curriculum, no special workbook, no practice in the classroom that was found amongst all spiritually supportive schools. But what was common to all spiritually supportive schools was a deliberately designed, deeply intentional, relational culture that supported the spiritual core of the child. And we were able to systematically distill the common DNA of a spiritually supportive pedagogical culture, which would apply to any school, put that in a teachable form, and we now offer that as Awakened Schools, Awakened School Institute, for free.

0: Lisa, you told me about a time when you and your husband felt that the conversation at your social gatherings were unbearably superficial. You had dinner recently with a couple you were meeting for the first time, and the inevitable question came up, what do you do? Paint a picture of the scene for me and tell me what happened.
1: Shankar, I was at a dinner party with some very, very interesting people who I knew had lived very adventurous, inspired lives. But once again, the weighty culture of achieving awareness beset our dinner party. What do you do? Where do you live? What does your partner do? You know, the sort of multivariable equation through which we predict someone's outcome, their achieving awareness. And it seemed to me like a real missed opportunity. So this time I sat up and I took the bull by the horns and I said to some pretty prominent people, can you tell me about the most glorious day of your life? Two of them were intrigued and one was a little taken aback, but everybody played. And one man said, you know, I'd felt very distanced from my childhood faith tradition. This gentleman was gay. He said I'd felt sort of cast out. But I was on a trip in Italy, and there in the piazza, I heard beautiful music from the choir pour through the piazza. And I went into the cathedral, and I felt God's presence in the most abundant way I've ever felt. The next person spoke, and she said, you know, I guess I'd have to say I was out sailing. And I felt the wind in my hair and the sun in my face. We have the opportunity of our lifetime to really know each other. It takes only our choice to say, do I want to have an achieving conversation or do I really want to have an awakened conversation? Do I want this relationship to open up so that I'm not, you know, keeping up with the Joneses, but I'm walking with the Joneses? I want to know you. I want to know your greatest challenges. I want to know the most beautiful moments. I want to know about the crossing of your ancestors and the birth of your children and grandchildren. I want to know the most high pixel glorious part of your life. Shankar, I think we have a choice to engage one another to have relationships which are narrowly two-dimensional, achieving transactional relationships, or we can open the aperture and know each other and know life itself through an awakened heart.

0: Lisa Miller is a psychologist at Teachers College, Columbia University. She is the author of The Awakened Brain, The New Science of Spirituality, and Our Quest for an Inspired Life. Lisa, thank you so much for joining me today on Hidden Brain.
1: Shankar, it was wonderful. Thank you for really joining in this inquiry together.

0: 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Tara Boyle is our executive producer. I'm Hidden Brain's executive editor. 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I'm Shankar Vedantam. 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
8: This tells stories of his Chinese American heritage, creating life-size sculptures out of cardboard.
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12: Live from NPR News in Washington, I'm Dan Ronan. There could be further peace talks between the United States and Iran. This despite the Iranian Health Ministry's claim that American airstrikes this week killed 17 people and injured more than 100 others. As Willa Marks reports, the status of the Strait of Hormuz will remain central to any potential negotiations.
13: Iran's foreign minister arrived in the Omani capital of Muscat on Saturday with the possibility of further talks involving U.S. officials not yet publicly confirmed by either side. The Iranian state-backed Fars news agency said Iran will not enter into talks with American negotiators until the United States reverses its positions, as Foreign Minister Abbas Araghchi criticized the Trump administration for failing to uphold its side of a previous agreement. Earlier this week, Iranian forces fired on several commercial tankers in the Strait of Hormuz, precipitating retaliatory US airstrikes across Iran. On Truth Social Friday, President Trump promised to decimate and destroy all areas of Iran should they attempt to follow through on reported threats to assassinate him. For NPR News, I'm Willem Marx.
12: A widespread, dangerous heat wave is building across the U.S. Triple-digit temperatures are expected next week across the Southwest and the Great Plains before moving to the Midwest and East Coast. Joe Wegman is a meteorologist with the National Weather Service's Weather Prediction Center in College Park, Maryland.
14: The next big heat wave follows right on its heels across the Northern Plains, particularly. But also including portions of the Intermountain West around Utah and also down into the Los Angeles basin for next week.
12: The Weather Service is forecasting temperatures at 90 U.S. locations being tied or broken by the middle of next week. The Justice Department has subpoenaed at least four journalists from the New York Times. This over the paper's recent reporting about potential security concerns involving Air Force One, an aircraft donated by the Qatari government. The Times had reported President Trump left Turkey this week on the old Air Force One after the Secret Service intervened. NPR's David Folkenfrick reports.
15: The Times says an FBI official initially asked the paper to hold off on publishing and then asked for its sources. The Times refused. On Friday after publication, federal agents went to the homes of several of the journalists involved to deliver the subpoenas. The Justice Department and the FBI did not return requests for comment. David McCraw, a senior lawyer for the New York Times, called it a brazen attempt to intimidate reporters and the Times and to prevent the public from knowing how the government operates. The journalists have been instructed to appear before a grand jury next week. David Folkenflick, NPR News.
12: In Maine, Graham Plattner is now officially out of the U.S. Senate race. Democrats now have a little more than 2 weeks to select a replacement in that race. This is NPR News from Washington. A 61-year-old passenger on a Ryanair Greece to Germany flight sustained injuries on Friday when he was partially sucked out of the plane after a window broke open after takeoff. The man sustained neck and shoulder injuries as well as a friction burn. Passengers say they heard a loud bang. The oxygen mask dropped in the plane, then began losing altitude. The aircraft did return safely. The president of PEN America, the free speech advocacy organization, has resigned from his post 7 months into his tenure. As NPR's Anastasi Tsitsiolkas reports, he quit in response to an article published by PEN about Israel and Jewish writers who say their work is being boycotted.
16: The novelist Dinah Mengistu was elected the president of PEN America in December. He told the New York Times he had resigned partly due to an article PEN America published about Israeli and Jewish authors who say they are being isolated and excluded since the October 7th attacks and the war in Gaza. Within the story, PEN America outlined its objections to cultural and academic boycotts. According to the Times, Mengistu said it was part of a larger trend at PEN America of what he called, quote, defending some rights while not defending others. PEN America told the Times they, quote, respect that he's made a decision he believes in. Anastasia Tsilkas, NPR News, New York.
12: Work crews are once again draining the Lincoln Memorial reflecting pool in Washington in an attempt to make repairs after an algae bloom began after the repairs were done. This is NPR News.
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19: 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I'm Rob Ferret.
8: And I'm Kate Archer Kent. A sculpture artist from Wisconsin uses a medium that you would likely find in a recycling bin, corrugated cardboard. At first glance, these cardboard sculptures could look like wood carvings.
20: Artist Warren King transforms cardboard into life-sized works that explore belonging and reconnecting with his family's Chinese-American heritage. His figures express emotion and reveal stories of his Chinese ancestry. His work has been shown in New York, Italy, and Finland. A current display at the Linden Sculpture Garden in Milwaukee is titled Warren King Homecoming. He joins us to talk more about his sculptures and his Wisconsin roots. Warren, welcome.
9: Thank you. Thank you so much for having me.
20: Your journey with cardboard started in part by building these superhero masks and Halloween costumes for your boys. When did you realize that cardboard could be an artistic medium to tell these deeper stories?
9: Oh, well, I mean, I started using cardboard way before that realization. I didn't really think of it as an art material or myself as an artist until, I would say, years after I was seriously making figures for a long time. Right from the beginning, I used it mostly out of convenience. We traveled around a lot, moved around as a family. So we had moving boxes. We did a lot of shipping, you know, as everyone does. So when the kids were young, we just looked for free stuff, easy stuff to use around the house to make stuff. Cardboard was it. It was very a nice material. I'm kind of like a carpenter at heart, even though I don't work with wood. But I like studying the material. It has a character to it. It has a feel to it. And, you know, I think I'm still, to this day, still exploring what cardboard can do.
20: Can you talk a little bit about your process of taking this piece of cardboard and creating a beautiful piece of art out of it?
9: Yeah, sure. You know, one thing about my background is I come from a very techie background. I had many years of engineering, and then I was in software for a long time. Now that I'm doing art, I don't want any of that in my art. So when I start off my practice, when I start off a piece, it's really with no technology at all. I don't even do many sketches, to be honest. I look at some photos of people. I look at gestures and faces and expressions. And if something resonates with me, then that's really how I start. You just dive into it. I find some cardboard and I start playing around with the cardboard and using the glue gun and putting it together. And there's a lot of back and forth there. But it's really, I try to do as little advanced planning as possible in the beginning, actually. And I'm trying to embrace a little bit of improvisation and intuition into my process.
20: Is cardboard forgiving? Do you have do-overs?
9: That's a great question. It is not forgiving, but that is one of the reasons that I like it. I am definitely one of these people who enjoys limitations, actually. You know, I always give this example as, you know, if you give me a crayon set with like the 100 colors, I get locked up. I don't know what to do with it. There's too many options. But if you give me just like one or two colors and tell me to go do something with it, then that kind of gets me excited. And it's the same thing with cardboard. The cardboard itself, by itself, already has limitations with how you can work with it. But on top of that, I actually impose additional limitations of my own. If you look at cardboard, you know that it has kind of a grain to it.
20: Yes.
9: The corrugations run a certain direction. So one of the main rules that I have for myself is I only bend the cardboard along the grain. So what that does is it gives a nice smooth curve instead of like wrinkled edges, right? I never mash the cardboard. I never soften it. I just try to keep it as cardboard-like as possible. But if I have those limitations, then I have a very limited palette of shapes that I have access to. Hmm. So that's really where the planar geometric look of my sculptures comes from, is from the limitations that I put on myself.
20: Can you describe one of your pieces for someone who's never seen it? Maybe it's a piece you come back to again and again because it just speaks to you or you really appreciate its message. Can you describe it?
9: Yeah. You know, I'm sitting in my studio right now, and I am looking at the very first sculpture that I ever made. And it was, you know, 10, 12 years ago. At the time,
0: I was on sabbatical from my software job, and I was making stuff for my kids, but I never made stuff on my own. Until one day my son asked me, "Dad, why don't you make something for yourself?" So that had actually never occurred to me. I thought that was a great idea. So I decided to make a human figure, because to me, that just seemed like the hardest thing that you could possibly do. It was really just a challenge of it. But I ended up making a figure based on a relative. And, you know, in the process of making that, I just discovered so much about not just technically how to work with cardboard, but what an artist can get out of the process of creating these things. It turned out to be a very intimate process, right? I got to know this relative in ways that I was never able to before. And that just kind of lit something new within me. And that's the piece that kind of kicked off the whole thing.
21: Mm. And the you sculpt these people and they have different facial expressions. You can see so many, a range of emotions. And I'm thinking about how you probably have hours, maybe years to construct pieces that you spend with these pieces. And you think about your life within the Chinese American community and the message you want your sculptures to send, the emotions you want them to tap into. Mm-hmm. What have you discovered in that time of building these pieces for this exhibition Homecoming?
0: Well, you know, it's an ongoing journey of discovery, to be honest, because by nature, I'm kind of I'm very introverted, shy. I don't approach people, especially strangers, very easily in the real world. But when I study when I make figurative sculptures, when I do portraits of people, it brings me closer to them in a way that maybe I can't get in real life. Right? I really just enjoy studying their features, studying little hand gestures, their postures, their stance, and getting a sense of that person in a way that maybe is not natural for me in real life, if that makes any sense. Mm-hmm. So, you know, that's been sort of the ongoing thing for me.
21: We're talking with Warren King, a Wisconsin-born artist who transforms cardboard into these life-size sculptures, many of which represent his family and the Chinese-American experience. One of the sculptures is of your grandmother. It's called The Road Leads Home. How does this particular sculpture represent her?
0: That piece is very special to me. It's one piece in a series of pieces. There's maybe 10 or 12 pieces in that series that tells a story about growing up as a Chinese American in the Midwest. And that piece tells a story of my grandmother taking the very first steps, leaving China, which eventually led her to Wisconsin. So it's kind of like the beginning of our family's journey to America, really. The story behind it is one of my favorite stories. And I didn't learn about this until I was in my 30s or 40s. But it tells a story about my grandmother at a moment in her life that was very pivotal. It was during the war against the communists, the Chinese Civil War. She had just recently been married. She was in her early 20s. My grandfather was a pilot in the Air Force. Mm-hmm. And they had a young son, an infant. Well, my grandfather was stationed in another city a few hundred miles away. So my grandmother lived with her mother and her sister for a few months, but she decided that she couldn't take the separation. She had to rejoin my grandfather. So there was no easy way to get out there. What she did was she sold all of her belongings. She got some money from her mother, and she converted those into a few gold coins. And took those gold coins and sewed them into the lining of her clothes. The journey to my grandfather was on foot across country that was, you know, war-torn and filled with bandits. And she believed that hiding the gold coins in her clothes would offer a little bit of protection. So she strapped her child to her back and basically set off. And that was the last that she ever saw of her mother and her sister. Never went home. And that was the beginning of many years of war that she described as the hardest period of her lifetime. So eventually, you know, she and my grandfather survived the war. They made it to Taiwan. And from there, they came to America. And so for me, living in Wisconsin, I see that moment as just very pivotal. It's the moment where my grandmother made a decision that ultimately led to this life that I have here in Wisconsin.
21: Thank you so much for sharing that story. What speaks to me is that infant on her back and the expression, maybe a bit of determination on her face, but that infant, how did it feel for you to create that aspect of the sculpture?
0: Well, I'm glad you picked up on that because that's the defining characteristic of my grandmother. Mm-hmm. She was, you know, she was a small statured woman, a tiny woman, but she was the most determined, stubborn, headstrong person that you would ever meet. So I'm glad that it came across in the

0: And me being someone who just wanted to blend in and just, you know, get along and get through high school, I never had the foresight to ask her about these things either. So I didn't know any of her stories until well after I left home and went to college and started a career. It wasn't until I was in my 30s that I had my first discussion with my grandmother about her past and her stories. And then it just sparked something. It all came out. And I've been on a mission to collect all those stories. So a lot of those pieces are based on experiences of my grandmother and different aspects of life, the life that she lived. But not just that, but the effect that those stories had on me as her grandson. Mm.
1: Which brings us to fatherhood. You have said that raising sons and being an artist are intertwined, they connect. Can you explain that and maybe give us a preview of where your art is headed?
0: Yeah, this is an area that I decided to focus on for my next series. And, you know, I think it particularly resonates with me because the time period, the 5 or 10 years that I was discovering myself as an artist were actually the same time period that I was raising my young kids. Mm. So they were 6, 10, 12 years old at the time. And so to me, they're so intertwined that they're really inseparable, right? Mm. And both have been transformational for me. I mean, just to give you an example of one, right? You know, with my long history of engineering and sciences, I've kind of been programmed to think a certain way, very methodical, very detail oriented, and that's a very much a fundamental part of who I am. But when I was embarking on my artistic journey, then I had this idea that artists need to be intuitive, inspired, you know, prolific, and improvisational, right? Mm. And so I struggled with that a lot. And having kids, I was very much inspired by them because from the time that they could hold a glue gun, they were making things on their own.
1: Right? And you're always improvising, even as a parent as well.
0: Exactly, yes. And so just watching them be completely unencumbered, uninhibited in their creations, it was just so inspiring to me. And I emulated myself a lot in trying to replicate their, you know, their unencumbered creativity. So that's something that I learned from quite a bit.
1: Warren, thank you so much for joining us and for sharing your art.
0: Of course. Thank you so much.
1: Warren King is a New York-based sculpture artist. He transforms cardboard into life-sized works that explore belonging and his Chinese-American ancestry. King was born in Madison, raised in Muskego and Brookfield. His exhibit, Homecoming, is on display at the Linden Sculpture Garden in Milwaukee through November 15th. Coming up, meet the Wisconsin holder of dozens of Guinness World Records for whip cracking, performing at festivals across the U.S.
2: One of the things that attracts me about whip cracking is the sound of it. There's just something enticing about the oldest man-made object in the world to break the sound barrier.
1: A conversation with Adam Crack Winrich. That's next on WPR News. 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
3: Adam Crack Winrich of Fall Creek makes a living creatively cracking whips. That's Winrich balancing on a board while playing the harmonica and cracking two whips. He's decked out in his Green Bay Packers jersey and wearing his cheese head with pride. Winrich performs at festivals across the country, including the Bristol Renaissance Fair in Kenosha, which starts this weekend. Flames are usually involved. Winrich is a 32-time Guinness World Record holder. Some of those records include heaviest whip cracked, loudest whip crack, and most candles extinguished with a whip in 1 minute. But in recent years, he's also attracted an online audience. Across TikTok, Instagram, and Facebook, he has more than 1.3 million followers and hundreds of millions of views on his videos. Adam Crack Winrich talked to Rob Ferret last week.
2: I'm sure you've told the story a zillion times, but how did you get interested in cracking whips?
4: I got into whip cracking because of the Indiana Jones movies.
2: Sure.
4: In particular, when I was 8 years old in 1989, my cousin took me to see Indiana Jones and the Last Crusade.
2: Mm-hmm. Now, I think a lot of young guys, including me, thought, yeah, it'd be cool to do a whip like Indiana Jones. I never tried it. A lot of people probably forget the idea. What was it, once you tried it, that made you say, yeah, this is cool, I'm going to keep doing this?
4: One of the things that attracts me about whip cracking is the sound of it. There's just something enticing about the oldest man-made object in the world to break the sound barrier.
2: Oh, that's an interesting way to think about it. And the science of it here, the end of the whip is actually going faster than the speed of sound?
4: That's right. Speed of sound is about 768 miles per hour, but the end of a whip goes over 1,000 miles per hour, breaking the sound barrier.
2: Incredible. Now, that might remind people that this can be dangerous if you don't know what you're doing. How was it for you as a kid doing this? How did you figure out how to do it safely and not hurt yourself?
4: I'd say luckily as a kid, the first whip that I had was a lightweight rope whip that my dad had made for me. So that helped keep the injuries to a minimum. I mean, also, I wasn't luckily also doing anything super crazy that would where I'd hurt myself with a whip.
2: Now, a lot of kids might ask their folks, can I have a whip? And the answer is going to be no. Your answer was, yeah, I'll make you one. Sounds like you had some family support when you first got into this.
4: I certainly did. Yeah, both of my parents were very supportive when I got into this particular hobby at a young age. My dad made me a whip, but then also later I wanted to make my own whip, so my dad would drive me to the Mason Shoe Company in Chippewa Falls, where they manufactured boots, and they had a back room that would sell their secondary-grade cowhides that they couldn't use for boots. So he'd drive me up there. I would buy them, and I'd take a little razor blade and cut them into strands and braid them into whips.
2: Okay, now you didn't have YouTube and instructional videos. In that era, how did you learn as a kid how to make your own whips?
4: So first, my dad taught me how to do a basic three-strand flat braid. My dad was also in the Boy Scouts,
2: okay.
4: So he learned some of those skills through the Boy Scouts, like how to tie a basic Turk's head and how to do a basic braid. So he taught me that, so I used that to make my first whip. Then he got me a copy of the Boy Scout Leatherworking Merit Badge Handbook, where I learned how to do a four-strand round braid, which took me a while to get down. And then there were some other books we bought. Mainly when I was younger, the application was, one, I wanted a better whip for myself, so that kept me going trying to make newer whips over and over again, trying to improve myself as a whip maker. But then I also started selling them right away. I sold my first whip in the winter of 1992, so I wasn't very old at the time. And then that was a nice source for spending money.
2: 11 years old? Do I have that math right?
4: Yeah, I think that's right. Yeah.
2: Now, at some point, you turned from this is a hobby, I'm doing whip cracking, I'm making my own, you started performing at some point. When did you first figure out, hey, this is something I could do in front of people and they're going to enjoy seeing this?
4: Whips as a performance piece, I first figured that out, I guess, when I went to did my first Renaissance Festival in 2006 in Chippewa Falls. The Renaissance Fair is not open anymore, but I'd been working on my whip cracking skills. I'd actually, after college, I decided to make whips full time for a couple years, and then I was practicing my whip cracking in the evening. And I also did some community theater. So the community theater people said, hey, you got to go to the Renaissance Fair and put on a whip show. So I didn't know anything about doing whip shows at Renaissance Fairs or how long of a history Renaissance Festivals had at that time. But I started there, and other people saw my skill set and said, oh, if you like this, there are other Renaissance Fairs you can go to perform at.
2: I haven't seen you in person perform. I've watched some of your videos, and you are a showman. You're not just, you know, cracking whips. You have some theater background, it looks like. How do you turn this into a performance?
4: Oh, let's see. Ways to turn whip cracking into a performance. One of the first things I did was, when I started that Renaissance Fair, was to see how long could I do the trick for with someone walking by before they just start walking away without actively engaging them, without saying something like getting their name or telling them a joke or doing something like engaging, just a trick, see how long it would last. And it was a very short period of time, like 5-10 seconds. They'd look, oh, that guy's cracking a whip, and then they would walk away. So otherwise, but to turn it into a performance, let's see, what was all the steps that I did? I mean, I always liked telling jokes. And really, the first thing where I studied live performance would have been through playing the harmonica. My grandma played harmonica, and then I started taking it seriously when I was 15. So I studied what other harmonica players would do, such as I even studied West Side Andy Linderman, who's a famous harmonica player from the Madison area.
2: Madison, sure.
4: And so that was my first interest in performing. And then it was up to me to kind of figure out, okay, now everything that I studied with performing harmonica, take that interest in performing and figure out how to make it work with whips. So some of the basic things that other performers would tell me at performing at Renaissance Festivals, how to organize your tricks, the classic BCA format. Do your B trick first, and then do your C trick, and then do your A trick, your very best trick at the end. Or another classic format, basically three parts. First part of the show, you do your tricks so the audience knows why you are the one that they are watching. Then the middle part is a good audience volunteer bit to get audience volunteer involved. Then the last part, light something on fire.
2: And you do light something on fire. You've got flaming whip tricks. If it's not a trade secret, how do you integrate the fire into the whip?
4: Fire whip is made out of Kevlar, and you soak it in a metal paint can filled with Coleman camp fuel. And the Kevlar is absorbent, so it'll soak up the fuel, and then you light it on fire. And then when you first crack it, a bunch of the extra fuel will spray off and aerate, and that aerated sort of spray cloud of fuel will then ignite and make a fireball.
2: Don't try this at home, kids. What kind of practice went into this to make sure you had the right amount of flame to where it was visible flame, but it wasn't, I don't know, shooting into your Renaissance Fair audience?
4: Part of the problem with, figuring out, it's very bad, does the fire go into the audience? Most of the whips, fire whips I've used, that was never a problem. They didn't spray the flame that far. There was only a brand of fire whips from New Zealand where they would make their whips out of rope that it was very spongy and it would hold like too much fuel. And there I could see fuel globs flaming, spraying like 50 feet. So I just knew, don't use that type of whip right next to an audience, like use it in an open arena or something.
2: Fair. All right. We're talking to Adam Crack Winrich of Fall Creek. He cracks whips performing at festivals across the United States, including this summer's Bristol Renaissance Festival in Kenosha. He is a 32-time Guinness World Record holder. His online videos have hundreds of millions of views. I want to get into the how-to of whip cracking. You have a video, a great one, on common mistakes on whip cracking. And my thought would be, okay, this is a lot of muscle work. I'm really, like, having to fling this thing hard. That, I was wrong right there. That's the one of the first most common mistakes that aspiring whip crackers make. What's wrong with that? How do you do it right?
4: If you have a good whip, it should crack pretty easily on its own. Think of it more like a splitting maul where you would let the maul do the work to go through the piece of wood. So if it's a good whip, you can really let the whip do the work. A lot of the basic whip cracks are just about swinging the whip up into the air or around your head with just enough energy to get the whip all the way straight out in the air. And then you just have to reverse the direction at the right time with only the same amount of force you use to get the whole thing swung up in the air. And then you bring it down, reverse the direction, and the whip will crack.
2: So kind of figuring out how to let the whip do the work for you.
4: Let the whip do the work.
2: Interesting. Okay, now a little advanced whip cracking. You do a lot of videos where you've got two whips.
4: That's right.
2: What goes into making sure you're not crossing the paths and getting your whips tangled up?
4: One of the real tricks, I would say, to not having your whips get tangled is what's on the very end of the whip. So what actually breaks a sound barrier is called a popper, snapper, or a cracker. And there are different materials you can use for that. A very common material is nylon thread. But nylon thread actually tangles very easily and ties itself in knots for some reason. So what I put on the ends of my whips is polypropylene baling twine. It's a little bit stiffer. It's very commonly used in Australia, where I've learned a lot of my whip cracking tricks. So part of the trick is just having something on the end that's a little bit stiffer and less likely to tie itself in knots and tangle on the other whip.
2: Now, getting back to your performances, there's whips, there's the patter with the audience, there's the fire, but and the harmonica, and you've also got other feats of dexterity. There's some lassoing, unicycling, you've got like a weird balance thing. Tell us a little more about what goes into your full show.
4: The full show, I usually like to tell people, show I will light a whip on fire, but I will also hog tie a child and whip some toilet paper from out of a guy's butt. And the lassoing a kid, that's actually a very old lasso spinning trick that was done all the way in the old days of vaudeville, where you throw a lasso around someone's waist and they're able to throw half hitches like around their hands and feet and tie them all up and then they escape from the rope. So it's a classic trick that I've added to my show. Playing the harmonica doesn't really seem to fit into a Renaissance Festival show, but sure. What I've found over the years is that it's okay for them because it's an acoustic instrument. It's not like I'm out there trying to shred with an electric guitar doing Jimi Hendrix guitar, because it's an acoustic instrument along the lines of an accordion, which does have a history at Renaissance festivals. People seem to be okay with it. So the harmonica, I do a little bit of juggling. The unicycle, you did that in my shows a little bit after the pandemic, because I mainly practiced unicycle during the pandemic. But most people come to see the whip cracking, so I found the unicycle is kind of too much work to make it a regular part of my show.
2: Fair. Okay. Now, you started this obviously well before the internet and the social media era. You've had some success there. Is it more fun, though, to have that live audience there?
4: Yes, it's a lot more rewarding to have the live audience. I definitely found during the pandemic, when my main performance outlet was filming videos and posting them online, that it sort of felt like a meal that only half nourished you, if that makes sense.
2: Makes total sense.
4: Like the feedback you get from a live audience is very rewarding, and then getting views and comments is a shadow of that.
2: Yeah. You don't hear oohs and ahs over the internet.
4: That's right.
2: You have also broken dozens of world records. How do you seek out records to break? How do you prepare for that?
4: Well, there are more and more Guinness records and whip-related records as the years have gone on. So when I started, there were only three records for whip cracking with Guinness World Records: longest whip crack, most bull whip cracks in a minute, and most Australian stock whip cracks in a minute. And at one point, I held all three of those. So at one point, I held all the records for whip cracking that Guinness had. And then they continued to add categories, and now to find records, sometimes I can suggest categories to Guinness, mm-hmm. and then other times there are pre-existing categories that someone has set, and then I felt like I could beat that. So the most recent record was most whip cracks in a minute while balanced on a unicycle, and that's something I suggested to Guinness that should be a record, because there is an existing record for most whip cracks in a minute while balanced on a slack line. So it made sense that there's lots of other records for unicycle, that there should be a similar record for whip cracking on a unicycle.
2: And you've also got, I believe, heaviest whip cracked?
4: Yeah, that's the record for heaviest whip cracked. I've done it twice, and I actually did the record here in Madison, because Guinness required you to have an official body weigh the whip, and that had to be part of the documentation. So I did some research and realized that I could come to the Department of Weights and Measures here in Madison,
2: sure.
4: and they have a scale big enough, and they have the certifications to weigh it.
2: I got to imagine that this is maybe the first time they've weighed a whip at our Department of Weights and Measures.
4: Yeah, I think it was. Like I said, we did it twice in 2021 and 2022. The first record was 27 pounds, and then the second record was about 46 pounds. And they just seemed tickled to be a part of the project, something that they don't usually do.
2: All right, 46. So I'm thinking like a 50-pound bag of my water softener salt, but it's in one hand, and you're trying to lift it into the air and crack it. What's your approach? How do you make that happen?
4: Well, I actually was able to use two hands.
2: Okay.
4: So first, a little bit about how the whip is built. So I had help with my dad to build the whip. He's did blacksmithing as a hobby in retirement, so he has a big pile of scrap metal. So we found a steel axle and then a basically logging chain, and then welded those two together, and then I built the rest of the whip around it. I covered the handle, and I put a whip end onto the chain. So that was the first one, was 27 pounds, and then we wanted to do it again. Then we just picked a heavier rod and a slightly heavier chain. So with most of the weight or at least half the weight or more, is in the handle. So it's going to be about 5 feet long. And then some of the weight is obviously in the chain. And the 46-pound one, the chain was 10 feet long. But then you can put two hands on a handle that long.
5: Okay.
4: And then I just swing the whip around my head and then a couple times and then pull it back really hard.
2: And that gets the crack.
4: That gets the crack.
2: Adam, as we wrap up, is there a new trick, a new stunt you're looking to perform in the next year or two that maybe you have in the works?
4: Something in the works? Not really. I found as I've gotten older, because I'm about to turn 45, that there's a lot of tricks that I just want to learn that have been around for years that I continue to want to learn. I think of it as in the second Karate Kid movie, one of the Japanese guys had a huge piece of driftwood down on the beach that he would go and try to chop in half every day. So some of the tricks I'm working on, like a trick called Daniel's Chaser, where it's a very difficult trick called the Hassett's Four Corners, and you do it in a syncopated pattern with both hands over your head. It takes a lot of wrist strength, and that's just something the last several years I would go out every day, and kind of that's my piece of driftwood that I'm trying to chop in half.
2: Adam, thanks so much for sharing this with us.
4: Yeah, glad to be here.
3: 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Winrich performs at festivals across the United States, including the Bristol Renaissance Fair in Kenosha, which starts this weekend.

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0: I'm Kate Archer-Kent.
8: And I'm Rob Ferret.
0: It's time for Wisconsin Life. Here's producer Maureen McCollum with a story about the magic of childhood baseball fields.
9: There are so many activities that define summertime as a kid. Maybe it's running through a sprinkler, trips to the library, playing tag through the neighbor's yard. For writer Ron Weber, it was playing baseball, something he looks back on with deeply fond memories.
10: It comes as the snow melts in mid-March and the ground is dried by wind and sunshine. On those early warm days, as the sun continues riding a little higher on its daily arc, I am referring to a season that for me as a kid was most important of all, baseball. I was lucky enough to have grown up when baseball was unquestionably America's pastime. After a long winter, it was time for the only game that really mattered. We often endured a two-week period in which the clay soils dried out by playing catch or wiffle ball on any patch of dry ground we could find. Eventually came the day to play ball. When I was eight, my 13-year-old brother Rick and a few other neighborhood kids had decided to reclaim a roughly one-acre patch of fallow field on our property in Kenosha County, bordered by a country road and rows of spruce trees lining the remaining three sides. We cut the long grasses and weeds from the field using push lawnmowers, which for the first pass had to be tilted up to mow. As the youngest, I was relegated to raking detail, removing as much of the cut grass as I could before the next pass cut the grass shorter and shorter. Looking at the cut field surrounded by those spruce is when I believe the dreams began. It didn't matter the number of players. We played for hours and hours all through the summer, the start of the school year, all that could stop us. A backstop and two benches were built using scrap lumber. The bases were old boat cushions. There was talk of putting up lights, but the cruel reality of the number of lights that would be needed nixed that idea. We were a bunch of kids who wanted a ball field, so we made one. Each time I took the field there, I hit like Mickey Mantle, covered the outfield like Willie Mays, and pitched like Don Drysdale. I went to school to learn, to church to pray, and to this field to dream. At 11, I started playing in a league at another field run by the township, about 3 miles from my house. That field became my new field of dreams. The lights, scoreboard, and outfield fence, making the big leagues seem even a more real probability. Teams were named after major league teams, and I played for the Brewers. Now it was their emerging star, Robin Yount, that I emulated. As I turned 15, he was a superstar, but he still played the game like one is supposed to.
11: Yount.
10: Like a kid.
11: Makes a great catch and won the Amos! Has thrown the first no-hitter in Milwaukee Brewer history on a great game-ending catch by Robin Yount!
10: Playing on that field was as close as I ever got to the big leagues. I guess that is a story for just about every kid who picks up a glove and bat and happens to dream. I can't complain, though, I had a good 10-year run as a would-be major leaguer. My career nowadays is relegated to a once-a-year softball tournament, in which I still try to play like I always have, like Robin Young, like a kid. The field we built has been gone for decades now, reclaimed by grasses, weeds, and eventually offspring of the spruce that once lined our field. No sign remains of our handiwork or the countless hours a generation of kids spent there. On a recent trip back home, I drove past the second field of dreams from my teens. I was shocked to see it grown up in long grasses and weeds. The light poles, scoreboard, and fences reminded me of tombstones in an unkempt cemetery. Encroaching development of an ever-expanding city had claimed another victim. It mattered little to me what part of our bigger and better society this place was slated to become. No, in my mind, both would remain what they had always been. Places for kids, fields of dreams.
9: 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I'm Maureen McCollum.
0: This is WPR News. Let's go back to 1896. The president was Grover Cleveland. The very first gas-powered cars had just rolled out onto Detroit streets. And the Wright brothers, they wouldn't successfully fly their first airplane for another 7 years. Also in 1896, Phantom Lake YMCA summer camp in Maguanago first opened for boys to enjoy the summer heat outdoors. This year, this camp for all kids celebrates its 130th birthday. It makes it one of the oldest operating summer camps in North America, and its bunks are still full. Jeff Spang is CEO of the Phantom Lake YMCA Summer Camp. Jeff, welcome to the program.
8: Thank you, Kate. It's great to be here today.
0: And Charlie Lovett is here, a second-generation staff member with the Youth Leadership Development Program at Phantom Lake YMCA Summer Camp. As a camper, Charlie started coming to this camp as a 7-year-old in 2012. Charlie, welcome.
12: Thank you for having me. It's great to be here, Kate.
0: Jeff, starting with you, you've been running this camp as CEO for 20 years now. That's a small portion of the camp's total lifetime so far. What does it mean to you to be part of its long legacy?
8: Oh, it's humbling to me. It's such an honor to carry on the traditions of camp and to truly serve children and families. So I'm honored to be in this position to carry on all of the wonderful traditions and making sure today's youth still had the opportunity to have the same experiences of previous generations.
0: Traditions are so important generation after generation for summer camp. How has the camp experience changed even over your two decades?
8: Well, I think number one is we really truly have an obsession with safety. So we want to lead the field, lead the industry in safety. So we actually hired a director of safety to oversee all safety procedures and risk management of camp. And that has really improved our quality of camp. And parents see it. So when they see something that we're making a move like that, they're more willing to send their kids to camp.
0: Charlie, you have such a close history with this camp going back to when you were just 7. What was it like to be a camper at Phantom Lake? What were your earliest memories?
12: Well, I would say that I always had a blast. I would show up only just for 1 week in the summer, but I was always so excited to go play games in our forest. We call it the Kettles. And also just get to know the fellow campers that I had in my cabin as well. I've made some pretty lifelong friends dating back all the way to when I was 7 that I still keep in contact with even now. And it's been really much a blast and keeps me coming back every summer.
0: Now you're leading the junior counselors. What are some of the values that you try to instill in your young leaders?
12: So, like Jeff mentioned, we always try to instill safety as our number one priority, of course. But then also, we want to make sure that our counselors our junior counselors are learning how to take initiative, one that will help them be able to hopefully lead the camp in the future when they're old enough to join staff, but also sort of creates a good system for outside of camp as well. I feel like when I was a junior counselor at camp, a lot of the lessons that I learned in this program are things that I carried out into everyday life, and that really helped me grow and mature.
0: Can you give an example?
12: Yeah. So I think I was always a bit timid before I was a junior counselor, before I started working. And they always encouraged just being your true self and always never being afraid to be embarrassed, being really out there, meeting new people, experiencing new things. And doing that at camp is really easy because we have such a welcoming environment where everyone feels comfortable to do so. It's such a welcoming place. And that gave me the confidence to go express myself more outside. And I always try to emphasize that with the junior counselors as well, to not be afraid to take risks, to be yourself, to always put your best foot forward. If that makes sense.
0: Yes. Jeff, what is the value of the camp having many of its counselors grow up with that camp experience background?
8: Well, they can, again, carry on that tradition and instill those same wonderful leadership skills that they were taught into that next generation. It's amazing to me to see how resilient these kids can be, and teaching resiliency, that leadership, making sure that they understand that they're superheroes to that next generation coming in. So if a 7-year-old comes in, looks up to a 20-year-old and sees this is the coolest person they've ever met, and then that 20-year-old is really representing camp with some great values. So that's what continues the tradition.
0: Let's talk about electricity or the lack thereof. Campgoers not able to have their screens and doing without cell phones. Charlie, how hard is it to maintain an unplugged environment with these campers?
12: Well, in my experience, it's always pretty easy. We always make it clear to parents beforehand that we are an unplugged camp, so no technological devices are allowed. And really, I think the kids have always really been into it. We always like to make sure that we provide an experience that makes them say, wow, like, that was so fun. I didn't even need my phone for the whole week.
0: So you don't feel like you have to help campers adapt to the lack of amenities that they've never gone without?
12: I think maybe on the first day it's a bit of an adjustment, but camp's got so many different fun activities, got so many things to do that don't involve a phone screen at all, that really speak for themselves and that the campers get really into.
0: Jeff, why keep the camp an electricity-free site?
8: Well, I think it's so critical for kids to be detached from screens, and you can see it. I'm so blessed to be able to see it every single day here. You hear the laughter, you see the fun, you see the smiles, and they're getting reconnected with each other, and they're getting reconnected to nature. So the screens can be an addiction, so we want to make sure that they can experience something incredibly fun without the screen. So when they go back home, there's more opportunities for them just to have fun without any screen time.
0: Mm. Jeff, this camp, it has survived through the Great Depression, world wars, at least two pandemics. What about this camp's culture makes it so resilient?
8: Well, I think, again, parents understand the value of sending their... Back in 1896, they understood the value of having a child go to camp where they could... In 1896, they were being disconnected from the crazy... things that were happening in the city and all the hard work. So they saw the value of having a child experience something as wonderful, the nature and again, being face to face with each other and laughing out loud. So that has truly carried us through where we understand that core principle of making sure a child can be a child, a child can have fun, and they can gain traction. So when they go back, they can, they're able to face the tough difficulties of the world much better because of their experience at camp.
0: Charlie, camps often have their own traditions. Sometimes they have their own words and inside jokes or songs. Is there a legacy tradition for your camp that you try to pass on?
12: Well, one that I absolutely adore is at the end of the week, every week, we have what's called Square. And the logo of our camp is what we call the Phantom Square, and it's a representative of a Bible verse that we have, Luke 2:52, and Jesus increased in wisdom and stature and in favor with God and man. And so at Square, four counselors will sit around a wooden square that we have, and they'll each tell a story that involves them either growing in wisdom or in stature or in favor with God or man. And we just like to represent how camp helps people grow and how camp touches the lives of everyone who walks onto camp. It touches the lives of our counselors, of our junior counselors, and especially our campers.
0: Jeff, this camp also is serving all children, regardless of disability. Can you talk a little bit about the inclusive nature of Phantom Lake YMCA?
8: This is one of the most special things that has happened in the last 20 years, where we want to make sure camp is available to any child and every child. So we have a special fundraiser that takes care of the additional resources it needs that we need to have to serve these children. And we want to make sure that these families have a choice. And that's, if you talk to a family of, for example, if you talk to a family of that has a child with autism, they're so limited on their choices as far as where they can send their kid, where they can send their kids, where they feel very safe and nurtured. And we wanted to be that space, and we wanted to make sure that they could experience camp right alongside every other child. And it's been incredible. It's been amazing to see not only the growth of the child with special needs, but all the kids around them. And it is really fabulous to see it.
0: Well, Jeff and Charlie, thank you so much for sharing Phantom Lake with us and the experience.
8: Thank you, Kate. Certainly appreciate your time, and I hope you can come and visit us one of these days.
0: Oh, that would be fabulous. Charlie, thank you.
12: Thank you very much for the opportunity to speak about Camp Kate.
0: Jeff Spang is CEO of Phantom Lake YMCA Summer Camp, and Charlie Lovett, a second-generation staff member with the camp's Youth Leadership Development Program. He first started attending this camp at age 7. We've been talking about the Phantom Lake YMCA Summer Camp in Mukwonago in southeastern Wisconsin, celebrating its 130th anniversary of hosting campers this year.
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0: I'm Gregory Berg, and I hope that you will join me for Monday's morning show here on WGTD. I'm going to be speaking with two members of the theater faculty at Carthage College, Herschel Kruger and Marine Chavez Kruger, and three Carthage students who were part of an amazing 13-day trip to New York City, seeing an array of plays and musicals and some of New York City's most important sights. 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
3: The Trump administration issues subpoenas to journalists from the New York Times over their reporting about possible security issues with the new Air Force One. The Times says it's a brazen act of intimidation. For Saturday, July 11th, this is All Things Considered from NPR News. I'm Don Gagne. The ceasefire between the U.S. and Iran is over. What about the future of talks to end the war? And the running of the bulls in Pamplona, Spain is underway. We meet a man who's done it again and again.
4: If it wasn't dangerous, what we do out here in the streets wouldn't be beautiful.
3: And a musical stroll through American history and a new record from Ketch Secor and his band.
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6: Live from NPR News in Washington, I'm Janine Herbst. In a new public statement, Iran's leader delivered a defiant message days after his father, Ayatollah Ali Khamenei, was buried. He was killed in U.S.-Israeli airstrikes in February. His son, Mojtaba Khamenei, has not been seen publicly since he took power in March. NPR's Hadil Al-Chalchi has more.
7: In his second audio address, Iran's current leader, Ayatollah Mojtaba Khamenei, called his father's killers, quote, criminals, and promised to uphold the late supreme leader's legacy. We pledge to take revenge for your pure blood and all the martyrs of these two wars, Mojtaba Khamenei said, referring to Iran's war with Israel in June 2025 and the current war with the U.S. and Israel. Like his first address in March, Mojtaba Khamenei's speech was read by a news anchor on Iranian state media, and the leader did not appear on camera. Three of Ayatollah Ali Khamenei's sons attended his funeral this week, but his fourth son and successor, Mojtaba Khamenei, was not seen publicly during the days-long procession. Hadil Al-Shalchi, NPR News, Istanbul.
6: The biggest housing bill in 30 years became law at midnight without President Trump's signature. He refused to sign the bipartisan bill, saying it was a protest against the Senate for not passing his voter ID bill. The housing bill contains dozens of provisions aimed at driving down the price of housing by boosting supply. Democratic Congresswoman Maxine Waters says the bill addresses the nation's housing crisis.
8: In Los Angeles, over 70,000 people are on the street every night. In this country, over 700,000. And so now in this bill, we're going to make it possible for people to have affordable housing.
6: Trump's refusal to sign the housing bill, which he called a big yawn shortly after Congress passed it, represents a growing rift between him and Senate Republicans who didn't pass the voter ID measure, which includes strict ID requirements along with other measures the president has demanded, saying they didn't have enough votes to override Democratic opposition. It was a mixed week on Wall Street. As NPR's Scott Horsley reports, traders mostly shrugged off the renewed fighting in the Strait of Hormuz, and the effect on retail gas prices has been limited.
9: Crude oil prices jumped after President Trump declared an end to the U.S. ceasefire with Iran. Bond yields rose, and so did mortgage rates. The average rate on a 30-year home loan is just under 6.5%. The National Association of Realtors says home sales dropped in June, which is ordinarily one of the busiest months for selling. The average sales price of a home jumped to a record high of more than $440,000. The Nasdaq got a boost on Friday when shares of the giant South Korean memory chip maker SK Hynix began trading there for the first time. For the week, the Nasdaq rose 1.75%, the S&P 500 index rose 1.25%, and the Dow Jones Industrial Average fell about 0.4%.
6: NPR Scott Horsley. This is NPR. Today, a World Cup doubleheader starts at this hour with Norway facing England in Miami in the quarterfinal matchup. Later, Argentina and Lionel Messi will face Switzerland in Kansas City in another do-or-die match to decide the last two semifinalists. Kayvon Antonio Hideri has more from Miami.
10: Norway, a nation of 5.5 million people, faces England, a former world champion and home to the birthplace of the sport. But Norway, absent from the World Cup since 1998, has been a dark horse with one spearhead, Erling Haaland, whose two goals helped eliminate Brazil. He's tallied 7 goals so far. England eliminated Mexico 3-2. The 5 o'clock Eastern Time start means the heat and afternoon storms of the South Florida summers could be a factor. The winner will face Argentina or Switzerland in next week's semifinal in Atlanta. If England and Argentina advance, it will be a repeat of one of the game's fiercest World Cup rivalries. They faced off in 1966, 86, 1998, and 2002. For NPR News, I'm Kayvon Antonio Hidari in Miami.
6: Less than a week after Meta, the parent company of Instagram and Facebook, rolled out a new AI image generation model, the company changed its mind. This amid wide and rising criticism from Instagram users that the tool could make Instagram accounts fodder for use in creating AI-generated images. I'm Janine Herbst, NPR News in Washington.
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3: It's All Things Considered from NPR News. I'm Don Gagne. The U.S. Justice Department has issued subpoenas to at least 4 journalists at the New York Times over a story reflecting concerns about the security of the new Air Force One aircraft. The Times says it is a, quote, brazen attempt to intimidate the paper from reporting newsworthy facts. It is another intense episode in the ongoing fight between the Trump administration and the press over who gets to decide what's news. NPR media correspondent David Folkenflik has been reporting on this today and joins us now. Hey, David.
15: Hey, Don.
3: What's the original story that prompted all this?
15: This involves reporting by the Times over the course of the past several days. It involves the new Air Force One, which was given to the federal government by the Qataris. There was a lot of controversies, you may remember, Don, when the gift occurred because of the question of both security and the question of whether President Trump intended maybe to hold on to it when he left office. But the security concerns have apparently been real. Trump left Turkey this past week on the old Air Force One craft. Apparently, the Secret Service intervened in light of the fact there's fresh fighting with Iran in that part of the world. There was concern about the president's security. And so, you know, the new Air Force One gave way.
3: So why did the Justice Department take this action against the New York Times for reporting all of this?
15: Well, to be fair, the Justice Department and the FBI haven't responded to our queries about this. But here's what we know. According to the Times, a senior FBI official initially demanded that the paper not publish ahead of its publication of its first story about all this. It published subsequently a second story detailing what some of the concerns might be. That official also asked the Times for its sources on this story. The newspaper declined both, you know, decided to continue publishing, decided not to give the identity of its sources. After the fact, FBI agents showed up at several of the journalists' homes who had been involved in producing these stories, delivered a subpoena, and saying in the course of the subpoena simply that it was their testimony before a grand jury this coming week was required in order to address an alleged violation of federal criminal law.
3: And what does the New York Times say about all of this?
15: Well, you saw a statement issued by David McCraw. He's a senior and veteran deputy general counsel at the newspaper, handles a lot of their First Amendment issues, Art. He said, you know, you mentioned they called it brazen. He said, the Times' journalists report the facts and advance the American public's right to know how their government is operating and how their taxpayer dollars are being used. He called it a brazen act that should be seen as nothing more than an attempt to prevent the public from knowing what is happening in their country by intimidating journalists from doing their jobs.
3: This clash between the Trump administration and the Times is part of a much larger story with this administration and its battle with the press. What are some of the major points of contention that we've seen overall?
15: Well, I think it's really a question of who has the right to determine what is newsworthy and how that's reported. And the president, really emboldened by his reelection, has himself personally filed suit against so many major news organizations. You know, just pick them, you know, CBS, ABC, The New York Times, The Wall Street Journal, the BBC. You have Trump's broadcast regulator investigating pretty much all broadcast networks except Fox, which is notably owned by the president's ally, Rupert Murdoch. You know, and that regulator has sought a lot of ideological and kind of seemingly political concessions. You've seen the stripping away of public media funds. There was the search earlier this year of the home and the devices of a reporter for The Washington Post, Hannah Nathanson, who had been reporting on the downsizing of federal government. And let's not forget the New York Times itself is involved with multiple legal battles already with the administration, perhaps most notably over access to the Pentagon for reporting.
3: So what should we expect ahead in this latest case?
15: Well, the Times is not putting its cards on the table, but I think it's very likely, given its past record, to seek to get a judge, a federal judge, to try to quash this appearance, this requirement that these journalists appear on Wednesday morning before a grand jury. But we'll see what plays out. You know, in a couple of recent cases, the administration backed down and withdrew subpoenas it had issued to journalists for The Wall Street Journal and The Washington Post, for example. In this case, you know, it involves something very dear to the president's heart. CNN has been reporting that he was deeply angered by reports of concerns about the security involved in this new Air Force One aircraft that he coveted so much.
3: That's NPR media correspondent David Folkenflik. David, thank you.
15: You bet.
3: Missiles are locked and loaded and aimed at the Islamic Republic of Iran. That's what President Trump wrote late last night in a post to social media in response to what he says are threats by Iran to assassinate him. This comes after the president's previous announcement that the ceasefire between the U.S. and Iran was, quote, over, though he also wrote that talks would continue. The apparent end to the agreement was not a total surprise. Tensions escalated this week as the U.S. launched strikes across Iran after accusing Tehran of attacking ships in the Strait of Hormuz. So, is the effort to end the conflict back to square one? Is there some path forward? Those are questions I'll put to our next guest, Ariane Tabatabai. She is the Vice President of Research, Security, and Defense at the Chicago Council on Global Affairs. Welcome to All Things Considered.
16: Good to be with you, Don.
3: There was some, let's call it, very cautious hope when the memorandum of understanding between Iran and the U.S. was reached 3 weeks ago. What's your reaction to the news this week that it has seemingly failed?
16: Yeah, well, I was not particularly surprised to hear that the ceasefire had fallen through. I think, you know, there had been tensions brewing for a while now. And even as the memorandum of understanding was being signed, the tensions were continuing. I would have actually been surprised if it hadn't fallen through. This is all very standard in some ways in the relationship between the United States and Iran for the past 47 years, and of course, exacerbated by this conflict. This is a very adversarial relationship. There's a lot of distrust on both sides. You have an Iranian regime that was already loath to engage with the United States, and that was even before there was a direct conflict between the two countries. And then, of course, throughout this conflict, much of Iran's senior leadership was killed by the United States and Israel. You have a regime that is much more emboldened today, much less willing to make concessions and uphold them when it comes to the United States, and is holding a grudge. And so on the U.S. side, you have a mercurial president who is also very keen to kind of react to whatever you see on the Iranian side. So this combo is bound to lead us to where we are as we speak.
3: President Trump said the U.S. would continue to negotiate with the Iranians, even as he says the ceasefire is done. Give us a sense of how that works in this situation with these two nations to engage in diplomacy while simultaneously launching missile strikes and other attacks.
16: Sure. Well, this, again, is not completely unprecedented. We've seen this in the past as well. And what I anticipate will happen is that we will continue to see negotiations on and off between the two countries against the backdrop of episodic tit-for-tat escalation as we're having right now. Ultimately, I don't think that either the United States or Iran wants a return to March when we had large-scale operations. And so this, in my mind, is the new steady state for the foreseeable future. I don't expect we will get a real comprehensive final deal anytime soon that will actually resolve the issue once and for all.
3: Who would you say is the upper hand at this moment? Can you say? And I'm talking about diplomacy.
16: I think on the purely military side of things, the United States does have the capabilities, no doubt about it. I think when it comes to the negotiating table, Iran has a few things going for it. The first is that in a way, all it had to do was withstand the might of the United States and be able to come out of this conflict still standing, the regime still standing. And that has happened. It has also gotten a few very important concessions from the Trump administration in the memorandum of understanding that we talked about. And whether or not the MOU holds, those concessions would have been made with the president's signature underneath them. And that includes language about that Iran had wanted for years and had asked various U.S. administrations, and none of them gave it to Iran, like the termination of all U.S. sanctions and like the withdrawal from the region. The second thing that is plays in Iran's favor here is the political calendar on the U.S. side. Iran doesn't really have a political calendar concern right now, but we do, right? We are just 4 months away from our midterms. The president is already unpopular. This war is unpopular with the public. You have all of the economic effects of it. And so all of this is non-negligible. And I think that the Iranians can really wait all of this out.
3: Earlier this week, Trump attended the annual NATO summit. The war with Iran hung over that gathering. He complained that European allies have not done enough to support the U.S. How do you characterize Europe's position regarding the war at this moment?
16: Yeah, that's right. I mean, this has been a point of tension, by no means the only one in the transatlantic relationship in recent months. Of course, the issue of Greenland was looming in the relationship just before the war started, and it's still continuing, as we saw this past week in Ankara, where the president was talking about Greenland. But the president has been consistently fed up with the European allies, as you noted, that they haven't done enough. The challenge, of course, is that he did not consult with the allies. There is all of these added pieces that are challenging and stressing the relationship. And so we are in a position where this is just an added point of tension among the allies.
3: Ariane Tabatabai is the Vice President of Research, Security and Defense at the Chicago Council on Global Affairs. Thank you so much for joining us.
16: Thanks for having me, Don.

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With these headlines, Iran's foreign minister is in Oman today for talks over control of the Strait of Hormuz. This comes as Iran and the U.S. traded fire this week, ending a temporary ceasefire between the two countries. The biggest housing bill in 30 years became law at midnight without President Trump's signature. He refused to sign the bipartisan bill, saying it was a protest against the Senate for not passing his voter ID bill. The housing bill contains dozens of provisions aimed at driving down the price of housing by boosting supply. And in tennis, newcomer Linda Noskova won the women's singles title at Wimbledon. For the men's singles, Jannik Sinner faces Alexander Zverev tomorrow. I'm Janine Herbst, NPR News.

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1: It's All Things Considered from NPR News. I'm Don Gagne. For 8 days each July, the calm streets of Pamplona, Spain, transform into a wild race between man and beast. Each morning, bulls are released to run free through the streets as part of the city's San Fermín Festival. Thousands of runners dash with them. This tradition was made world famous by Ernest Hemingway's classic novel, The Sun Also Rises, a book that turns 100 this year. But of all the people who have read that book, perhaps no one has been more impacted by it than Bill Hillman. He was 19 years old when he first read it, and it inspired him to pursue a career in literature and to actually run with the bulls, which he's done hundreds of times. Today, at 44, Hillman is a professor of English and communications at East-West University in Chicago. When I reached Hillman on Friday, he had just completed another run. I asked him how it went.
2: You know, it went amazing. It was the best run I've had in maybe a decade. A beautiful black bull went way out in front. He was just charging up the way. Everybody bailed out, and I just waited. I looked him in the eye, and he charged me, and I ran in front of his horns, and I led him up the street for about 20 yards, and then I dove to the fence. He almost gored me. I came within about 3 inches of getting gored. It was intense, but that's the epitome of what you're trying to do out there, is lead the bull in a close and intense manner.
1: When you first read The Sun Also Rises, what was it about Hemingway's description of the running of the bulls that you found so compelling?
2: When the first bull kind of comes onto the scene, this is like before the fiesta starts, they're taking the bulls off the trucks and putting them in the pens. Hemingway just had this way of describing the muscularity of the neck, the horns, the thought patterns, the movements of the animal. It was really intense and poetic, and I just became really entranced with this animal. And when he depicted the run, I really enjoyed it. He sort of understood, like, that there's people that run just to do it. There's people that run because they like bulls and they're out there. And then there's the real runners that are running really close to the bull's horns.
1: So you actually spoke with our colleague, Kelly McEvers, on this program back in 2014. You were on a hospital bed after having been gored by a bull. It was the first time you'd been gored. I want to play a clip from that interview. First, take a listen.
3: You wrote part of a book called Fiesta, How to Survive the Bulls of Pamplona. I mean, how is that irony sitting with you today?
4: Well, I mean, I have a problem with it because I don't see it as an irony at all. I'm alive. I survived.
3: That's right. All right. Fair enough.
4: I don't see it as irony at all. Gorings are part of the run. And if you run long enough, you get gored.
1: And I should add, you have been gored since then. Do I even need to ask the question? What are you thinking when you do this?
2: Well, you know, the thing is that I crossed over a long time ago as one of the runners that's serious about this, you know, that's really devoted to it.

0: The thing is that when you love something like this and you're so deeply connected to it, getting hurt is nothing. It's not a big deal. It's just part of the run. And if it wasn't dangerous, what we do out here in the streets wouldn't be beautiful.
1: That answer kind of anticipates my next question. It's a centuries-old tradition, but it has faced some modern criticisms. Animal rights activists say it's inhumane to the bulls. Others say it's too dangerous. What do you say to those who feel like it's time to just leave this tradition in the past?
0: It's sort of like somebody who never saw a rodeo, never grew up, you know, in cowboy culture, and then criticizing cowboy culture. Why would I give a heck about somebody's opinion about bull running and bullfighting when they didn't grow up in the culture, and they have no respect for the culture? They think they're wiser and they're superior morally. It's total disrespect. It's pathetic.
1: Let's return for a moment to Hemingway and his classic novel. I understand you teach The Sun Also Rises. What lessons can students of today take from this century-old work?
0: It attaches to your last question, right? There's a lot of beauty when a person enters a foreign culture with curiosity, kindness, and an eagerness to learn and to take part respectfully. That's really what Jake Barnes does, the main character in The Sun Also Rises. He's really embraced the culture. He knows it well. He's getting closer and closer. He's learning it, and he's respecting it and being embraced by the locals. Entering someone else's culture allows you to see humanity from a whole different perspective, and it enriches your life.
1: Bill Hillman is a professor of English and Communications at East West University in Chicago. He's been speaking to us from Pamplona, Spain, about his personal experiences running with the bulls. Bill, thank you very much.
0: Thanks so much, Don.
1: I want to start this next story with a recording from more than 30 years ago.
2: In a tiny outdoor kitchen, Amabla Uberukundu makes dinner for her husband, Emmanuel, and their young son, Christian. They're Tutsis, the minority ethnic group in Rwanda.
1: You're hearing NPR's Jackie Northam in Rwanda in 1994, back when she reported for the CBC. She'd hitchhiked there just days after the genocide began. The tape survived on a cassette she recently rediscovered while packing up her office ahead of retirement.
2: Emmanuel knew that being Tutsis, he and his family were in danger.
3: I guess in many ways I got my real start because I covered the genocide in Rwanda right from the very beginning to the very end.
1: For this week's Reporter's Notebook, we're listening back with one of NPR's longest-serving international correspondents about how she got there, what kept her going, and why some stories never really left her.
3: Well, I got to tell you, I've never had any formal education in journalism. I had no experience when I set off from northern Alberta, Canada, to London. But I was determined, Dawn, to be a foreign correspondent. That's who I wanted to be. I wanted to be where the action was. And whenever I saw an opportunity to forward that, I would grab onto it.
1: Jackie followed history wherever it unfolded, from the fall of communism in Eastern Europe to the first Gulf War in Saudi Arabia, then Cambodia, Kenya, and even the Arctic.
3: When I started, there were no cell phones, no internet. You sent your material back by unscrewing the mouthpiece on a phone and using alligator clips, you know. And then many years down the road, they had satellite phones, but, you know, they were the size of a compact car.
4: You walk in some business or some office and you beg them to let you use your phone.
3: Or the military,
4: Exactly. I'm sure people wonder how you do what you do. Can you pick a big story you were deployed on and maybe give us some of the nuts and bolts? How did you get there? How did you get in? And how did you get out? How did you file?
3: I think it would still be Rwanda. I had just moved to Nairobi. I'd been there about 2 months, just enough time to find a place to live. And CBC, Canadian Broadcasting Corporation, called me and asked me if I could go into Rwanda. A plane carrying the presidents of both Rwanda and neighboring Burundi had crashed. And at that moment, it unleashed a long-planned and, let me say, well-orchestrated genocide. Militias from the majority Hutu tribe were slaughtering Tutsis, and they were using mostly machetes, and they were clubbing people to death. And this was in 1994. It started in April. And I went in 4 days after it started.
2: A young woman suffering from deep machete wounds to her arms and stomach lies on a bloodied stretcher in a makeshift hospital room. Around her are almost a dozen other injured people who've just been carried in by Rwandan government soldiers.
3: We actually had to hitchhike in from Burundi. They had closed the airports in Rwanda, and we flew into Burundi. We found a French priest who would take us into Rwanda. It was an extraordinarily dangerous assignment.
2: Each day brings at least another 40 seriously wounded patients.
3: The rule of law had completely disappeared. We were vulnerable, as much as the Tutsis were at that time, the minority group that was being slaughtered. But, you know, once I got out that first time, I'd had a machete held to my neck. It was really dangerous. It was really disturbing, just the slaughter that was going on. Came out, went back to Nairobi. And at that point, I really had to decide, do I want to go back in? And it's difficult because it was so dangerous in there. But I just felt that if I'm sitting here in Nairobi and I want to pretend I want to be a foreign correspondent, you know what? And that story's happening next door, and there's so few reporters going in that I had to go back in. That really was the most difficult place to operate in, as you can imagine.
4: In the middle of that answer, you just said, along with other things, that you had a machete held to your neck. How did that happen? What were the circumstances? Talk about that moment.
3: Yeah, well, we had traveled up after we hitchhiked in. Somebody rented us a car. There were four of us, myself and three men. You know, when we were going in, we just saw this wave of humanity going the other way. They were trying to escape. And that really says something about what you do for a living when you're going one way and, you know, the sea of humanity is going the other. But we started seeing roadblocks, checkpoints all the way up, and a lot of dead bodies on the side of the road. And as we got closer to Kigali, the capital city, we were stopped and they surrounded our car. And they thought that I was Belgian. I'm blonde and blue-eyed, and they hate the Belgians. They had colonized Rwanda brutally, and they wanted to kill me, and
4: How did you get out of that? Did you have a Canadian passport?
3: I did. It took me a long time to try and get that out of my jean pockets. On my shirt. My fingers were completely numb, and I couldn't. I was shaking so badly, of course, but. What saved me was one of the guys I was traveling with, Jean-Marc. He was an AP, Associated Press photographer, and he was French, and they loved the French in Rwanda. And, you know, he just kept talking to this Hutu militia man with his, you know, with a machete to my throat and just bonhomie. You know, he's just laughing, joking with them, keeping it going, just trying to make friends with them. And it worked. I got my passport out. He saw I was Canadian, and Jean-Marc did his magic, and he pulled back, and we went through, yeah.
4: Did you ever seriously reconsider your career choice after that moment?
3: No. I've never, ever reconsidered my career choice. Yeah.
4: So there's a recent study that says global conflicts are on the rise, the highest level since World War II. How does that impact the work that you do? The fact that there are so many conflicts affecting so many people in so many places.
3: Well, it's tough. I mean, if we look at just recent things with the war in Gaza, it's very difficult. At the beginning, all eyes are on that. Everybody's interested in it. They want to know all the bits and turns that go on. The problem is it's a protracted conflict, and fatigue sets in, whether it's, you know, for the listeners or the viewers or the readers and that, where it becomes incremental. And they don't lose interest, but they tune out in some ways. And the challenge is to find ways of, you know, informing people without making it sound repetitive. But, you know, it's really hard when you do these stories, and I've been doing them for so long, you know, just to, that it can get to you. It really can. You just see suffering. You see sort of senselessness. You see cruelty, that type of thing. It is a challenge to report on this stuff.
4: It's almost like you can take cover under the fact that you have a deadline, right? But then you hit the deadline and then it hits you? Is that kind of what you're saying?
3: It's even more than that. I mean, it's 40 years I've been doing this stuff, and it becomes cumulative. Right? You know, it builds up inside you. And I was telling somebody the other day, frankly, I have no capacity for reading or watching or hearing anything sad, certainly anything violent or that. I can't do it. It's hard to read a newspaper because there's just so much bad news, isn't there? You know, and it just doesn't seem to be going away.
4: Well, Jack, yeah, thank you for your work and for your friendship.
3: Yeah, thank you, Don. It's been great working with you.
1: That was my longtime colleague, Jackie Northam, who's retiring this month from NPR. This is All Things Considered from NPR News. Wait times at European airports are, shall we say, up in the air. The European Union has implemented new facial recognition and fingerprinting systems at border crossings and airports across the Schengen zone. That's the area of Europe where travelers can freely move without being rechecked at borders. It's called the Entry-Exit System, EES for short. It's meant to keep better track of who comes in and who goes out. But the system has caused massive delays during Europe's peak summer travel season, and airports and airlines have pleaded with the EU to temporarily suspend it. Gunnar Olsen has been covering this story for the website Thrifty Traveler. Welcome, Gunnar.
5: Thank you. Thanks for having me.
1: I understand you've used this new biometric system. So walk us through exactly what the experience is like.
5: Well, my experience is probably going to infuriate anybody who sat in one of these long lines, because I cleared EES with no line in about 2 minutes at the Rome airport in May. But I have a colleague who had the absolute opposite experience when he sat in a 3-hour line in Copenhagen in June after the kiosks all went down and they had to switch back to manual processing. So you could say that this experience is at least inconsistent for most travelers right now.
1: Okay. But then what exactly do they do? Just kind of walk us through what the process is.
5: Yeah, the process is you go up to one of these kiosks when they're working correctly, and you scan your passport. They take a facial scan and your fingerprints, and if those things all work the way they're supposed to right away, then you're off. Sometimes these passport scanners are taking a long time. This happened to us on the way out of Italy, and it happened to my colleague as well a few times, where it takes up to 5 minutes of trying over and over for these passport scanners to work. And if you have a wide body plane full of 200 people all trying to get through at 5 minutes apiece, that's a long line in and of itself. So this is what's causing the backups.
1: European airlines asked the EU to pause the program because of just the kind of things that you're describing. They did not get their way when they made that request. Is this slowness then expected to be just a new norm at Europe's airports?
5: No, I think what the European Union is hoping is that this is temporary, right? It takes a little extra time for these things to come online, for everybody to share their biometric data with the European Union. What IATA, the International Air Transport Association, wanted to do was just to punt this whole process outside of the peak summer travel months. The IATA says that people are missing connections, so this is critical for these airlines to keep their passengers happy, to have them not waiting in hours-long lines. So basically what they wanted to do is just say, let's try this another time, let's try and ease the tension in the lines here. And the European Union basically said, look, this isn't perfect, but we're going to have to go through this at some point. We might as well endure the pain right now.
1: Is there anything passengers can do to try to, you know, anticipate and maybe mitigate this?
5: The only thing passengers, I think, can do right now would be to rebook your trip through countries where they're not participating in EES. So you're likely to not deal with the lines there. and you'll have to connect on to Europe later in the day, but you'll likely land at an off-peak time. It'll give you a much better chance at a shorter line when you do arrive in the Schengen area and have to go through EES. But other than that, there's not a whole lot you can do. I would just recommend packing your patience and being ready for a long line if there is one.
1: Okay, that's Gunnar Olsen, reporter at the website Thrifty Traveler. Thank you.
5: Of course, thank you.
1: This is NPR News.
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12: U.S.-Israeli airstrikes in February. The Justice Department has subpoenaed at least four New York Times journalists who reported on security concerns on the new Qatari-donated Air Force One. The reporters have been instructed to appear before a grand jury in Manhattan next week. The Times says it will fight the court order. And in Cuba, another island-wide blackout this week left nearly 10 million people dealing with a crumbling power grid, along with fuel shortages from the U.S. energy blockade. Authorities say they've already restored power to some areas. I'm Janine Herbst, NPR News.

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1: The World Cup is heading into its final stretch. In war-torn Gaza, thousands of people have found a way to watch the tournament in the past weeks, and they've been rooting for one team in particular, Egypt. Last Tuesday, Egypt faced the champion of the last World Cup, Argentina. But even amid that night's excitement for that match, tragedy was close at hand. NPR's Anas Baba reports.
2: When Egypt won a place in the top 16 teams in the World Cup, Egyptian coach Hossam Hassan celebrated by raising the Palestinian flag. People in Gaza were already deeply supportive of Egypt's team, and they saw themselves in that moment on the world's biggest sporting stage.
3: I cried when I saw it. It made me like mixed feeling that our voices are being heard.
2: That's Ahmed Hijazi, who was watching the game from the streets of Gaza City. For many Palestinians, Egypt is not only a neighbor and a cultural icon, but had long been the only crossing out of Gaza for those able to travel. The next match Egypt played drew even bigger crowd across Gaza. Nearly every neighborhood in Gaza found a way to watch Egypt take on Argentina. Thousands of people gathered between tents and shattered buildings to hold public screenings in front of a projector screens. Other people climbed the remain of a 14-story apartment building destroyed in an Israeli airstrikes, turning broken concrete into stadium seats. The driving force behind one of the biggest public screenings of the game was Mohammed Al-Wahidi, a retired school principal who spent 3 decades in classrooms before joining the Egyptian Relief Committee in Gaza, established by Egypt's president to coordinate aid operations from food distribution to rubble clearing. His family says retirement never suited Al-Wahidi. The 64-year-old enjoyed serving people. He was a respected community leader. His son, Fawaz Al-Wahidi, says the family would plead with him to slow down, but says he worked tirelessly to get aid to people during a famine last year. He says his father would consistently reply, "I am helping people." As a member of the Egyptian Relief Committee, Al-Wahidi helped bring screenings of Egypt World Cup matches to Gaza, where there is no electricity or high-speed internet, so that people here could join the millions around the world watching the games. But during the first half of Tuesday night's match, an Israeli airstrike struck the car Al-Wahidi was in. Al-Wahidi and the driver were killed. And the World Cup, a time of celebration for Al-Wahidi, became a time of anguish for Fawaz, his son. Gaza's health ministry says 2 young brothers nearby, 8 and 10 years old, were also killed in the attack. Israel's military said it targeted a Hamas militant without naming the individual. At his funeral, Al-Wahidi's coffin was draped in Palestinian and Egyptian flags, the same flags that only hours earlier had filled Gaza streets during a fleeting moment of collective joy. Anas Baba, NPR News, Gaza.

0: Today's technology means that just about anyone can read just about anything, just about anywhere. And yet, across the globe, reading is less popular than ever. According to Atlantic staff writer Rose Horowitz, humanity is headed into what she calls a post-literate era. In her recent piece on the end of reading, Horowitz describes a widespread shift back toward the oral cultures that dominated the world before the emergence of the written word. To discuss the social, psychological, and political implications of this transition, she joins us now. Hi, Rose.
1: Hi. Thank you so much for having me.
0: So the headline of your article is a pretty striking claim. The end of reading is here. What is the end of reading? And are we talking about a downturn in literacy or something deeper than that?
1: Just the statistics showing how much of a decline there's been in the share of people who read in America, the share of people who read a book or even an article on any given day has declined by 40% in the past two decades. And currently, gambling is a more popular leisure activity than reading is. But what I think is, you know, really significant about this is not just the downturn, but what that means. Reading sort of shaped the modern world. It shaped our consciousness. It shaped our politics and our culture. And now, as we see reading decline and kind of reach this tipping point, we're going to see all of those things change again.
0: You describe the very popular present-day books that people are reading and checking out from the New York Public Library, but you also note that the structure and content and even the length of the sentences is different than decades ago, generations ago.
1: So it's not just that people are reading less than they used to. It's that the books that they do read, the sentences are much shorter and the prose is much simpler. We know that New York Times bestsellers have sentences that are about a third shorter than they were a century ago. And in reporting this piece, I spoke with the head of the New York Public Library, and he said that the library's most popular offerings are young adult fiction. And that's even among people who are not young adults.
0: And our brain functions differently depending on what kind of information we're processing. A book is one thing, a film is another thing.
1: Yes, I spoke to a researcher who took images of children's brains as they took in a story, first by listening to it and looking at photos, and then by watching an animation. And what he found was that the children had to use the parts of their brain associated with imagination and with learning much less as they were watching the video, because everything was there for them. They didn't have to kind of fill in as much, and they didn't have to think as much.
0: I want to zoom in on politics for a moment. You called Donald Trump the first post-literate president. Tell us about how his approach to communication is really suited to this age.
1: It is very difficult to imagine Donald Trump being elected in a country where information primarily spreads through text. We see in his style of speaking and writing Truth Social posts a lot of callbacks to oral culture. You know, he uses these epithets that are almost Homeric, you know, saying crooked Hillary, a sleepy Joe, and they're really easy to remember and repeat. He, you know, constantly contradicts himself as though there's no record of his prior speech.
0: This isn't the first time that there's been people sounding the alarm about changes in the public's media habits. Why is this moment different in your view from, say, the emergence of radio or TV?
1: I quote an article that came out in The Atlantic 126 years ago, where, as you say, they were very concerned about the rise of newspapers and that it would stop people from reading books and they would only focus on, you know, the fluff of the daily news. And so I definitely wanted to leave open the possibility that in 126 years, I will look very silly. But at the same time, you know, I think what we see when people have kind of worried about this in the past, there's this famous example in Plato's Phaedrus, where Socrates worries that the advent of writing will destroy people's memories and that they'll no longer, you know, be able to recall anything because they'll write it down. I think we see now that he was right in some ways. Like, who could memorize the Iliad or the Odyssey today? We don't practice memorization in that way, and so we're just not able to do so. At the same time, I think a lot of people would say that writing has been worth it. So I think today what we see from just the preponderance of evidence and all the data showing that people are reading less is that we are making real trade-offs as we shift to communication through short-form video. And maybe it will be worth it, but we certainly are losing a lot.
0: Are there fixes that you have pondered to deal with this, or are these just such massive trends that we're all kind of strapped in as a society?
1: So there are some bright spots and, you know, moments of hope. In the piece, I talk about how, you know, nearly 24 states have banned cell phones during school hours. And when this school district in Dallas, when they saw that ban come through, they've seen 200,000 more library books checked out this year compared to the prior year before the ban. You know, similarly, I spoke to some teachers who were saying that they're seeing a backlash against excerpts and more emphasis on reading full books in schools. But for a wholesale fix, it would need to take place on a much larger level. You know, the reason I talked about the Library of Alexandria at the start of the article is that for a long time, historians thought that it was destroyed by some external, you know, act of war, that Julius Caesar burned it was a very popular explanation. But now they actually have come to believe that it's just that people didn't care enough to maintain it and that it disappeared through negligence. And it wasn't that it was burned down and there was nothing they could do and that started the Dark Ages, that actually the Dark Ages were already there because nobody cared enough to maintain this library. And so I think for us, it would require us making a very different choice and choosing that what we have with reading and these books that have been passed down to us are just too valuable for us to give up.
0: I've been talking to Atlantic staff writer Rose Horowitz. Rose, thank you.
1: Thank you.
0: Some music before we close our program. Old Crow Medicine Show made it big with their hit reimagining of Wagon Wheel. Now they have a new album full of vignettes about America and the little details that make it special in their eyes. The band's leader, Ketch Secor, told us some of his favorites.
2: You know, our last couple albums weren't so overtly a love letter to the U.S. of A. Even though, as I look back on 28 years of being an Old Crow Medicine Show, I've been writing love letters to the states since I was a kid. I grew up in the Shenandoah Valley of Virginia, where so many of the battles were fought in the Civil War, but also where so many of the ideals were crafted in the founding of America. And we went and mythologized the story of the Merrimack and the Monitor. They pulled me out of school to watch Ken Burns's Civil War. You know, I could walk down the street in my hometown of Harrisonburg, Virginia, and see so many of the things that were in the film. So I just felt like this echo of the ghosts of the past.
3: Got ironclad for a Union ship in rebel hands to open up these seas again.
2: For me, I wanted to take the tact of telling the story of the Battle of the Ironclads with a sort of comic book ferocity. Like, you could see the words kablam over the wreck of the frigate Roanoke that sunk just a few days before the ironclads actually faced off. We are certainly a nation that is forged in the blood of this terrible war. But the battle between the ironclads represents a kind of technological advancement for the military. We never talked about drone attacks. You know, when I was a kid, we talked about Scud missiles and Pioneer missiles. For a kid growing up in the 1860s, there was also a new term. It was ironclad, and it was submarine.
3: All the fire in the furnace, the fog in
2: with Last American Waltz, I think of this song as kind of one of my, like, postcard types of songs. Like, I go to a lot of junk stores. I have since I was a little kid, you know, always thumbing through the old cast-offs of somebody else's life. And I don't often buy stuff in the stores that I go to, the Goodwills and junk shops. I just leaf through things and I just kind of take it in. Record store owners hate me when I walk in because I'll spend all day and I won't buy nothing. Ephemera really has a powerful force in my life. So I think of this song, Last American Waltz, as me flipping through the postcards.
3: Oh, this hammer don't ring, this cannon don't roar, this train bound for glory don't stop here no more.
2: It's like, dear Dolores, I went to the largest ball of twine in Kansas. You'd never believe how big it is. Love, Sonny.

0: when I think of For What It's Worth, I picture this famous photograph of the hippie putting the stem of a daisy into the barrel of a gun. And so I think of this tune as kind of like the front lines of the American protest movement. And it's kind of a bellwether type of song that can remind us of where we are in the current iteration of civil disobedience and standing up. Whether it's the efforts of removal of legal American citizens, all the way to the cage match on the White House lawn, we're living in a time of really arresting imagery. And yet, when I think about what inspired me as a kid and made me feel more richly American, it was the flower being put into the barrel of that gun. I think it's time we stop. Hey, what's that sound? Everybody look what's moving now.
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1: People were like, it tastes great. 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Like, it's butter. I don't know why it wouldn't.
0: Plus, humorist Jean Grey on her pandemic puppet show and music from Hoshe. 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
5: Regular weeknight, and Sam's just driving home from work. Hands on the wheel, eyes on the road. Then he feels his car accelerating. 40 miles an hour. 60. 65, 70. Sam pumps the brakes again and again as hard as he can, but the speed goes up. 80 miles an hour. The engine gets louder. Traffic signs whiz by, and every time he sees the speedometer, the number ticks higher. Snap Judgment proudly presents All Systems Down. The very first episode, vroom. Right after this short break, snappers.

0: Live from NPR News in Washington, I'm Janine Herbst. Maine Senator Susan Collins hit the campaign trail today, one day after her Democratic opponent, Graham Plattner, officially withdrew from the race, that following an accusation of rape by a former romantic partner, which Plattner denies. Maine Public Radio's Susan Sharon has more.
1: Appearing at Maine's Moxie Day parade with about 60 supporters, Collins said she has no strong feelings about Plattner's departure following an ex-girlfriend's allegation that he raped her. Instead, Collins says she's been focused on recruiting town, city, and county chairs across the state in an off-presidential year election.
2: You always worry about voter turnout, so we've placed a lot of effort on encouraging people to vote and having a lot of direct voter contact.
1: Maine Democrats, meanwhile, are regrouping. They've scheduled a nominating convention for July 25th to choose a candidate to take on Collins in November. For NPR News, I'm Susan Sharon.
0: In Texas, a memorial was held today for the man fatally shot by immigration officers in Houston. ICE officials claim Lorenzo Salgado Araujo rammed a federal vehicle during an attempted arrest and was allegedly shot in self-defense. But a lawyer for two witnesses is now disputing the official account of the killing of the 52-year-old Mexican national. Several members of Congress spoke at the vigil, including Congresswoman Sylvia Garcia, whose district includes parts of Houston.
3: We will continue to fight for a complete, independent, top-to-bottom investigation to find out exactly what happened.
0: Garcia says Salgado Araujo wasn't the intended target of ICE agents. A DHS official tells NPR in a statement it had been surveilling a home in Houston when agents saw a person that, quote, resembled the target in a van being driven by Salgado Araujo. The Centers for Disease Control and Prevention says an American in the Democratic Republic of Congo has tested positive for Ebola. Michael Koloki has more.
4: In a statement, the agency said that the individual, a U.S. citizen who works for a humanitarian organization in the Democratic Republic of Congo, has tested positive for the Bundibugyo strain of Ebola, which has been identified in the current outbreak in Congo. The CDC added that it is working with the patient's employer, other U.S. federal agencies, and partner organizations in Congo to help prevent further transmission of the disease by performing risk assessments that would identify people that the patient had been in contact with. Earlier this week, the UN said that Ebola is continuing to spread in Congo, warning that the true scale of the outbreak has not yet been fully established.
0: Michael Koloki reporting from Nairobi. This is NPR. In Cuba, another island-wide blackout this week left nearly 10 million people dealing with a crumbling power grid amid fuel shortages from the U.S. energy blockade. Authorities say they've already restored power, though, to some areas. The electrical grid in Cuba is particularly fragile due to both the lack of maintenance of its aging infrastructure, some power plants are over 30 years old, and the scarcity of fuels on which it depends. In tennis, newcomer Linda Noskova has won the women's singles title at Wimbledon. Vicky Barker has more from London.
5: Wimbledon's first all-Czech women's final turned into a nail-biter. 21-year-old Linda Noskova dominated the first set, beating her one-time Olympic doubles partner 6-2. But the more experienced Karolina Mukova came from behind in the second set, winning that 7-5 with an agonizing 5 missed championship points for Noskova. But then Noskova fought back in the third set. The final score was 6-2, 7-5, 6-3. The match was played under blistering hot skies before 15,000 tennis fans, including the Princess of Wales. The Czech Republic is a rising superstar in the world of tennis. Noskova is the third of her countrywomen to win Wimbledon in 4 years. For NPR News, I'm Vicky Barker in London.
0: And tomorrow, Jannik Sinner faces Alexander Zverev in the men's final at Wimbledon. I'm Janine Herbst, and you're listening to NPR News from Washington.
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8: Snap Studios. We begin in the cold. The brand new Snap Judgment series, All Systems Down, when everything is falling apart, what do? We're headed out to a land called Fargo. Actually, West Fargo. A place where winter is coming, the roads get slick, and every now and then, something strange comes roaring out of the snow. But Snappers, this is not just another Fargo story. This one is true. The events took place in West Fargo, North Dakota in 2024. The names have not been changed. The voices are not altered. This is how it went down. Snap producer Bo Walsh brings us the tale. Snap Judgment.
9: Catherine Dutcher and her 18-year-old son Sam were out running errands on a Tuesday evening in September. She needed to pick up dinner, so Catherine asked Sam if she could drop him off at the auto repair shop to get the family car.
10: We had gotten a call earlier that day that they wanted us to pick up the Honda and take it home.
9: Their pilot had been acting quirky, but the mechanic told Catherine that it was good to go.
10: They had driven multiple hours and a considerable amount, and it was fine, and nothing was found with it, that it probably was okay. And it was less than 10 minutes to get to our house from there. We figured it was a very short drive and that it should be just fine.
11: What could happen in 10 minutes?
9: Sam got behind the wheel, adjusted the seat and mirrors, and pushed the power button. The engine started no problem. All systems normal. He pulled off the lot and started the 10-minute drive home.
11: It was still relatively bright out. The sun was starting to go down, but it wasn't dark at all. I drive probably half a mile, and there's some farmland on my right side. Left side, there's houses.
9: About a mile from his parents' house, driving on a two-lane road in Cass County, the speed limit switched from 40 to 55. Sam accelerated, then eased off the gas.
11: I backed off to stay at 55. It kept going, so then I took my foot off completely, and then it kept going. When I realized this wasn't slowing down, I was just focused on getting it stopped.
9: This Honda pilot wasn't interested in stopping. It was speeding up.
11: Initially, I tried holding the brake and then holding it and hitting the e-brake. Then I tried pumping the brakes. Then I tried putting it into neutral and nothing happened. Then after that, I just tried park reverse and at that point, I realized this thing's not gonna stop.
9: The car's computerized system ignored everything he did. It was calling the shots. Finally, he hit the power button and held it in. The car just kept going faster.
11: I'm watching the road, thinking, I don't know what to do, I can't get it to stop. The only thing I had control over was steering.
9: Now moving at 80 miles per hour, Sam didn't want to take his eyes off the road to dial 911 on his phone, so he tried to place the call through voice commands.
11: My phone said that number's not in your contacts, so I called my mom. She was in the Hardee's drive-thru when I called her, saying, hey, it's happening again.
10: And when he said that it was happening again, I knew exactly what he was talking about.
9: The car had accelerated on its own once before. That's why they'd taken it in.
11: I thought it was maybe gonna stop because it stopped very, very quickly the first time.
10: you know, we talked through, like, where are you? Can you get it to stop?
11: And then I explained to her that the brakes aren't working.
10: We have a Life 360 app on our phone, so I was able to look and see, like, where he was at and how fast he was going at that point in time.
11: At that point, she knew it was only going 80. I know I can control a car at that speed.
9: The car was racing east down a rural road that didn't have traffic lights in the northern Fargo area, approaching the Minnesota state line. Sam wasn't just afraid of crashing into another car or careening off the road.
10: His big concern was that if a law enforcement officer were to see him, they would think that he was fleeing them.
11: Because on that road, I do know that there's a sheriff that drives back and forth.
10: And at that point, I told him that I was going to get off the phone and I would call 911 and notify them. So I quickly hung up and called 911 and informed them of what was going on.
12: Well, this is going to sound absolutely crazy, but so we've been having problems with my car. We took it to the shop because we had an incident where the accelerator stuck and it wouldn't stop. We managed to get it stopped. They have had the car for like a week. They said it's just fine. Well, my son is driving the car currently because I'm in the loaner car, and he is going down County 17. He can't get the car to slow down or stop, and he's going about 80 miles an hour.
10: They probably thought I was crazy.
12: He's worried they're going to try to pull him over because he can't stop. He truly cannot.
13: Okay. No, I understand.
10: It was just so surreal that I think initially it was like, even though we knew it was happening, it felt like it was such a weird dream that I really didn't feel anything much at all other than, oh, I better like let them know this.
13: Okay, it looks like we did let an officer, my partner here, let an officer in the area know already. So I'm going to advise you to not call your son back in case we here try to get a hold of him or the officer tries to call him directly to give him directions, okay?
11: My mom called me back. She wasn't supposed to, but she did.
10: I called him very briefly just to explain they're calling you. They're going to tell you what to do. You need to answer them. And basically said I loved him and I hung up because I didn't want to interfere with their call, but I also wanted him to know that it's very important that you do answer them.
11: Saying goodbye was kind of scary in the sense of I didn't know what was happening next.
14: So we saw 98th Avenue crossing Street North.
15: 10-4, eastbound 90th Avenue crossing 60th. I'll tack one in place for...
9: The pilot was now on 90th Avenue. The straightest road in the area.
11: It was pretty quiet for the most part. There were a few cars, but it's not a bigger roadway. It was just beat trucks pretty much that were on the road. Some of them semis.
9: But it was only two lanes. And soon Sam started to overtake cars and trucks that were going much slower than him.
11: It's really narrow. Only wide enough for two cars. People realize something's not right. A lot of it, there was a good chunk of oncoming traffic, so I was passing on the shoulder, not nicely by any means, but it was enough for him to get around the vehicle. That was scary because going around on the shoulder where it's pretty much loose gravel, the tire started spinning and losing traction.
9: The only thing to his right off of the shoulder were 20-foot ditches.
11: It was terrifying because those ditches were steep, so I would have just rolled. Not pleasant.
9: The pilot was now going over 90 miles per hour, and every maneuver put Sam at risk of losing control.
11: There's a turn there that wasn't nice to make at that speed. I was really close to spinning out there. It is difficult to keep the wheel straight at that speed. I was really tensed up. My hands were locked on that wheel, not really letting go of it. As long as I kept control, the vehicle didn't spin out.
9: Catherine Dutcher had given her son's cell phone number to the 911 operator, who transmitted it from the dispatch center.
15: 10-4, just advising, I also attempted to call Sam.
14: I'm on the phone with him.
15: 10-4.
9: Within moments, Sam was on the phone with a Clay County deputy.
11: He asked me, hey, did you try hitting the power button? Did you try the e-brake?
14: 24, the e-brake, yeah, it doesn't work either.
11: Did you try neutral? Which, the answer to all those was yes.
14: I've had him try and shift it to neutral drive, and I've tried to also hit the push button to stop it, but it's not allowing it to shift or turn it off.
11: After he went through those steps, I think he might have been a little stumped on, like, what to do next.
14: 37, you had him try to hit that e-brake, and it won't do anything? Correct. E-brake doesn't do anything. He said it slows him down about 2 miles an hour, but that's it.
11: I could hear, like, the resonance of the radio and that buzz that the radio makes. I didn't like that they were going back and forth.
14: 37, how much gas do they have left? That's 34 miles now. But
11: I knew it was very serious. It's to the point where it's not just one or two officers. It's multiple, and they're trying to figure out what they want to do about it, and really, I didn't think they exactly knew what to do in this situation, because this stuff doesn't happen very often.
10: My only thought was, like, if no one can get this car to stop, if he can't, you know, do emergency brakes, if he can't turn it off, if he can't jam it, how in the world are they going to get this car to stop? I had hoped that it'd be, like, kind of a replay of that very first brief situation where it was able to just be stopped quickly. So I think on some level, like, my denial kicked in that it's like, well, you know, this will probably be okay. They'll figure out what to do.
14: 35-68.
9: As Sam blew through the intersection at Highway 75, the officers on the radio moved on to the next option.
11: They told me directly, here's what we're going to do. We're going to put spike strips out and you're going to drive over it to pop the tires.
14: And then let them know I'm going to push sticks out. Please take the tires off. So that should slow them down. Make sure it hits them, I guess.
11: When those tires pop, you lose traction. And most of the time, we'll spin out. Like, even if just one blew at that speed.
9: But first, someone would need to get ahead of Sam to lay down the strips with metal spikes.

0: will students respond? You know, I don't have a crystal ball. I wish I did.
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6: Welcome back to Vroom. From Snap Judgment's All Systems Down, before the break, Sam Dutcher picked up his family's Honda Pilot from the repair shop. He was supposed to drive it home, but then the car started accelerating on its own. The brakes were not working. The car would not shut off. And now, with police racing to catch up, Sam is trapped behind the wheel of a vehicle that keeps gaining speed. Snap Judgment.
7: It's going to be a 2022 Honda Pilot, white in color, going about 80 miles per hour. The complainant's son is going to be the one driving, reaching speeds of 90 to 100 miles per hour, cannot slow down or stop the vehicle.
8: Shortly after 5 p.m., Minnesota State Trooper Zach Groover was on his way to turn in a receipt for an oil change he'd gotten earlier that day on his department-issued Dodge Charger when he heard the dispatcher relay the call on the radio.
9: We're right on the border of Fargo and Moorhead, so North Dakota, Minnesota. So I was about 20 miles into Minnesota. It was kind of just a, hey, we've got a runaway car, and it's coming into Minnesota.
10: Can you see if Becker or anybody would be in the area to hopefully help us on the county line if we get there?
9: Hey, I'm about 20 miles in front of this thing, and probably about 7 or 8 miles to the east of kind of the next major intersection that car's coming at. So I figured I can go a little bit faster than 80 miles an hour with my lights and sirens on, and we'll see if I can get up there and get the spike strips set down.
8: He wasn't going to bother to ask anyone if he should get involved.
9: Our policy states that we have to be requested, but then, you know, something like this is kind of it poses a very major traffic safety issue when you've got a car that can't stop going through intersections at 80 miles an hour. So it really does kind of become a life and death thing, because if, you know, you get T-boned at 80 miles an hour, it's not going to be good.
8: Groover hit the gas and came up Highway 9, but couldn't quite get to the intersection ahead of Sam. He saw the lights of Cass County police cars in pursuit of the pilot zoom by as he approached from the south.
9: I hadn't seen Sam go by. I just saw the red and blues go by. So at that point, it was kind of just a race to who was going to get to the intersection faster.
8: The officers were driving larger cars, Chevy Tahoes.
9: They were doing about 80 miles an hour. That's not going to really work. And then that's kind of when it switched in my head. Like, okay, we're going to try to get in front of them.
10: You got a trooper behind you, and then you got one of the clay deputies. We're going to try to send that trooper in front to get some sticks out.
8: Groover's Charger had a 300-horsepower engine and could go a lot faster than the Tahoe's. So we came up behind them and floored it.
9: Once we got up to the road that they were on, I believe it took me about a minute to catch up to the Cass County deputy.
10: 3568, I'm going to be coming around if you just want to give me some room.
9: My top speed on that road was around 130.
11: 296 Cass deputy, I'm coming up on your left pass.
9: And then I went around him, and that was kind of the moment where it's like, there's no car here. Where is this car?
8: When he passed the other officers in the left lane,

0: pilot was nowhere to be found. Sam was going so fast that he had pulled away from the police cars in pursuit. Groover went as fast as the Charger would let him.
1: You know, just kind of going pedal to the metal, and I could see taillights up ahead. And then finally, when I was able to, I hit my front radar. And once I was able to get a speed on him, he was doing 113, and it was kind of like a, oh, okay. He's not doing 80 miles an hour.
2: 37 is still on the phone with him.
3: I saw in my mirrors the red and blue flashing lights. Knowing they were there definitely brought a little bit of peace of mind, because it means that they have caught up to me.
2: 290, did you get in front of him yet?
4: I'm right behind him. We're in the hills. I don't want to pass. We're doing 113.
1: He was quite a ways ahead of me, so I really wasn't directly behind him for very long.
3: I remember him going around me on the side with the lights on.
1: At that point, I passed him just before we got into the town of Hitterdahl.
4: 290 in front of him. We're just hitting the city of Hitterdahl.
0: Before he could think about getting far enough ahead of Sam to drop the stop sticks, Groover realized they were coming up on the intersection with Highway 32 in the town of Hitterdahl.
2: That's a very busy intersection. Might be worth you shooting in front of him. I'm just blocking it so he can continue straight through it.
1: It turned from like, we're going to get in front of him and put sticks down, to I need to get up there and block this intersection so he doesn't T-bone a car coming through at 113.
4: 37 there, Clay County, 90th Avenue North, 50th Street, eastbound, 90 miles an hour, no brakes.
3: I didn't know what was happening. I didn't know what was going on. I didn't know what was going to happen next. But what I did know was, up until the end of the road, or until I lost control, it was going to continue driving.
0: By now the sun had set. Visibility was getting worse. To further complicate things, Sam was headed for an intersection where the oncoming cross traffic didn't have a stop sign.
1: It's an uncontrolled intersection going north and south. After you go through that intersection is a set of railroad tracks that's pretty frequently blocked by trains.
5: Central copy, just advising they're going through stop signs eastbound along 90th Avenue.
0: Sam barreling east could potentially T-bone another vehicle at high speed.
3: I mean, that wasn't what's safest for me. It's what is safest for other drivers. I was honestly more worried about hurting other people than myself. I would have thrown the vehicle off the side of the road before I would have let it hit anyone.
0: Groover slowed down at the intersection with his lights flashing to stop the cross traffic on the highway.
1: I felt like I had a pretty good distance on him and was like, okay, we can get here, get this intersection blocked, and then he just kind of came out of nowhere.
3: Kind of take a deep breath because of those cars on the side of the road. I don't have a lot of room.
1: He was doing at least 112 miles an hour through that intersection.
3: Very scary because it's still a speed that if you make one mistake, things will go wrong.
1: Yeah, that was kind of a major moment, just watching him go flying by.
3: I remember I had to swerve around a car at the stop sign.
1: And he had to do a pretty good jerk around me just so he didn't rear end me, thankfully. So kind of had a bit of a win there.
3: I felt relieved that I got past there, but I also didn't know what was ahead.
0: Sam's pilot flew by Groover in a blur, but now the officer had to catch up and pass Sam again.
1: He was a ways in front of me, but I don't think it took me too horribly long to get caught back up to him. Kind of a minute or so. I was able to just put the pedal to the floor and go. My max speed was 141 miles an hour.
0: Groover was still on the radio with the Clay County deputies. One who was on the phone with Sam, and another who was also driving the next closest car in pursuit.
2: I remember right, it's 90,000 now. Goes to T in Becker County, doesn't it?
0: As the officer spoke, they crossed from Clay County into Becker County and realized that they had about 3 or 4 miles before the paved road would end.
6: Terminal 1 to 724. Just so you're aware, once you get into Becker County, Becker Tony 14. Tees off at 27. He's to hit it all. T intersection.
1: The pavement came to a T, and then on the other side of the T was a gravel road. And once that gravel road ended, it turns into a dirt field, but it was slightly offset from the gravel.
3: I kept glancing over the GPS map. That road ended. I knew this road's going to a T. What's going to happen?
1: Doing 113 on the gravel would have been scary enough, and I don't think he would have been able to negotiate that little curve.
3: It was a steep slope at the end that I would just crash into.
0: It was becoming a race against the clock, and 3 to 4 miles wasn't a lot of ground to cover going speeds of more than 100 miles per hour.
1: After watching him go through Hitterdal, it was, we're going to have to be a ways ahead of him to be able to get out and get those stop sticks down.
2: 290, you got about 4 miles, and that's going to tee. So if you can get in front of it and slow down, do it now. Otherwise, we're just going to have to see what happens.
1: I knew I wasn't going to have time to, you know, stop my squad, get out of my squad, run to the trunk, get my stop sticks down, and get them thrown out on the ground.
7: Yeah, 10-4, I think we're not going to be able to get sticks. He's going too fast.
1: So it was kind of, it shifted from putting stop sticks down to how else can we get this car stopped?
0: Eighteen-year-old Sam Dutcher knew the road ahead of him was coming to an end, and the cops would not be able to drop the spike strips to slow him down, and his car was still gaining speed.
3: It was slowly accelerating. I think it topped off at 125. Not a nice speed to drive at.
8: It was almost like a roller coaster. That's the closest I can compare it to. Controlling it got difficult because I was starting to get tired. It was just that my brain was rushing, just pumping adrenaline. I started questioning, how much longer can I keep doing this?
0: Sam was deep into this nightmare. One slight jerk of the steering wheel, one little pothole on the road, and anything could happen.
6: Heard some medics that way.
2: Medics in route, standby.
3: My thought was, there's no way I'm making it through this. I'm gonna die. I prayed, saying, please let me make this through this.
0: He tried to stay focused on the road and not imagine the worst.
3: I don't feel there was really room to think about what could happen. I just needed to focus on what is going on and staying in control, because if I start focusing on other things, there's a good chance at that speed you are losing control and dying. I was just in a state of mind of, this is what's going on. I need to deal with this right now. Nothing else right now really matters.
0: Back at home, his mother Catherine was trying to get updates from the 911 operator.
9: I'm the same mom that called about my kids just a little bit ago.
10: Okay, here it is. The reckless driver.
9: Oh, right. Except his accelerator sucks.
10: Oh, okay.
11: It was scary knowing that I, like, couldn't be there. And so I called just to follow up and, like, do you guys know where the officers are at? Have they found them? Have they been able to do anything? What are they doing? So it was more of a sense of me wanting to know what happened.
10: They're on the phone with him now. We have officers from all over and medical all coming to him, okay?
9: Okay. My husband and I are driving out there, too.
10: Yes, I can understand. It's got to be extremely stressful. We have, but they are talking with him directly, okay? So they're trying to help him get this taken care of in the safest way possible. And we've got officers and troopers and all sorts of people going towards him, okay?
9: Okay. Okay.
11: And when they said that, I think that was the first time I really panicked and thought, like, oh my God, I think my kid's going to die. The whole idea of that they had all these people going towards them made me feel like they were anticipating the worst and planning for it.
10: We
9: We've got people that are getting there as fast as they can.
12: I know.
9: All right?
12: Okay.
9: Okay, we're all keeping our fingers crossed for him.
12: Okay, thank you.
9: You're welcome.
11: I felt pretty sick to my stomach. It felt like time was so slow. I had to just sit and wait and trust that they were doing everything that they could do.
2: We are 300 streets sitting in Becker County, 90th Avenue North.
0: Out on the road, it was time for a desperate last-ditch effort to prevent a tragedy.
1: At 113 miles an hour, we had about 53 seconds before we hit the tee. We were not far. We were running out of time, we were running out of road, and running out of options.
0: The first option was to do a pursuit intervention technique, a pit, where officers chasing vehicles will nudge the other car from behind to make it spin out. But Groover doubted it could be done on such a narrow road, at speeds in excess of 113 miles per hour.
1: We don't train at those speeds, so it was kind of just a... We don't really know what's going to happen. And obviously, you know, we don't want to try to do a pit on him and then have him go into the ditch sideways and roll a bunch of times. Because that's, I would say that's just as dangerous as him going off the tee at 113 and seeing what happens.
2: Do you have any other ideas about getting this thing stopped before we hit that tee?
13: And getting out in front of it and trying that route.
1: We were kind of just radioing things, so it was kind of a, you know, we're all talking through each other.
14: Copy. State units, go to LTAC 1, so everybody's on the same channel.
1: We were bouncing ideas off of each other just to kind of try to see what we could get done.
2: 704, what do you think? We'll just watch him.
0: Then Groover had an idea.
1: Just get in front of him and kind of match his speed, let him kind of just make soft contact and just ride the brakes down to... Till we got stopped.
2: You're 90, if that's your plan. You don't have much room left before T, so if you can do it, go for it.
1: There was kind of a little bit of a thought of, obviously I'm driving a kind of a mid-sized car and he's in a larger SUV. So, you know, if he starts pushing me, we go sideways into the ditch, this probably isn't gonna end the best.
2: You're 90, I'm gonna be pulling up next to you. I'll try to get in front of you and add a little extra brake power.
0: Groover, doing about 130 miles per hour, got ahead and passed Sam.
3: I noticed him going in front of me. I didn't know what he was doing.
1: I was in front of Sam. I started slowing down, and it hadn't been relayed to Sam yet to run into the back of me.
2: 37 is still on the phone with him.
3: I didn't know what was going on because they never told me, hey, this is what we want you to do. In my mindset at the time, it was he just pulled in front of me. Oh, shoot, I don't want to hit him, so I'll go around him.
15: Hey!
2: Junior, do you want him to go into the back of your car, so I'll have 37 help?
1: He actually gets up next to me. And it was kind of at that moment where it was like, uh-oh, you know, if he gets in front of me, I don't know if I'm going to get back in front of him.
2: 37, have him go in the back of this car.
13: 290, you want me to make contact with you and he'll slow?
1: We were kind of neck and neck, both speeding up.
13: Do we have them on the phone that's in the car? Yeah, I got the driver on the phone here.
0: The deputy on the phone with Sam told him what the plan was.
3: He told me, so I want you to hit the car that's gonna pull up in front of you. You want me to... What? I repeated that to him. So you want me to hit the cop car that's pulling in front of me? That's not something I really care to do. My thought was this could not end well.
16: He's going to allow the... person to hit him in the back.
1: Once I got in front of him and started slowing down, something started to slow the car down as well.
3: It was weird because collision, automatic braking started kicking on, I think. It felt like we were probably slowed down to 80.
8: vehicle was making itself engine brake. Why did every other safety feature on this vehicle fail, but that one worked?
1: It was kind of a, okay, hey, this is going really well. And we were slowing down, and he wasn't hitting me. And I was kind of thinking, hey, this might actually work.
15: I think the forward collision isn't letting him hit me. We're slowing down.
2: That worked.
8: I was starting to think, hey, it's not going to hit the vehicle. That's nice.
1: I was watching him in my driver's side mirror, and I'm like, okay, he's coming up, but he's not hitting me.
8: He was really close. I remember seeing the back of his car.
1: We're slowing down, and I think I was down to about 20 miles an hour, and I lost his headlight in the driver's side mirror.
8: It felt like time slowed down. And then, smack.
2: Hold him.
1: When he hit me, I think that I was doing about 20 miles an hour, and once he hit me, I just dynamited the brakes.
2: Car stop.
1: Oh. After he hit me, we came to a pretty immediate stop. My squad was enough to just keep his car from moving still.
8: I was just sitting there, frozen, kind of in shock, when they came to my passenger side door, opened it up, saying, get out of the car. The wheels were still spinning when I got out. It was still running, trying to go.
15: Are we good?
1: I've never been rear-ended before. I know my head smacked the headrest, and it was a pretty good jolt.
15: Oh, that hit hard. That was like, it was slowing down, and then it wasn't.
17: Yeah, I'm glad you guys were in the area.
15: It's a good thing we had a charger. I don't know. He was doing...
17: I was going 113.
15: When I caught up to him, he was, 114.
9: 724, did you say that the vehicle stopped?
2: Both four cars stopped. All medics can clear. We're good.
8: I got out of the car, then I went and sat in the grass and just sat there. And just kind of zoned out for I don't know how long. My brain kind of just broke. I was kind of just in a sensory overload.
1: He was cool, calm, and collected. He was kind of just standing in the ditch.
8: Groover will say I was calm. I wouldn't say

0: I mean, I was in the mindset of, I want to go home. I want to go to bed. I wanted my day to be over.
1: He called me himself when they got the vehicle stopped and he got out. And he's like, Mom, I'm out of the car. I'm okay. And then I just wanted to see him to know it was actually, like, real. I mean, it was amazing, but it also felt like it wasn't real. I was like, how could you, like, run into the back of a law enforcement car at the speed that you're going to get stopped and not even be injured? Like, it didn't make any real sense till I actually saw him. I was thanking God, like, you know, thank you, God, for not killing my kid. Thank you for keeping him safe.
0: It felt like a miracle, very much so.
2: It's kind of a sigh of relief, knowing that we were able to get it stopped and not have to watch him, you know, go off of a tee at 113 miles an hour. You don't really realize kind of what you did until after the fact, and it's kind of like, okay, this is pretty cool.
3: So when you got home that night, did you tell your wife what happened?
2: Absolutely not.
1: The thing that I was even more floored about that I found out that next week during this whole thing was that his wife was, like, seriously pregnant at the time, ready to give birth to his very first son, and to think about that he put his life on the line to save my son, knowing that he had his first son on the way. Like, that was even more, like, amazing to me. I remember him walking up to me, stuck it out in his hand like he was going to shake my hand, and I'm like, seriously, could I hug you? I mean, you saved my kid's life. I don't really feel like a handshake is, like, doing justice.

a huge thank you to Sam Dutcher and his mother, Catherine Johnson Dutcher, along with Minnesota State Trooper Zach Groover, for sharing their story with the Snap. Sam is currently a student at the North Dakota State College of Science, where he's studying to become an auto mechanic. Very special thanks to Lieutenant Mike Lee of the Minnesota State Patrol as well. The original score for that piece was by Renzo Gorio, was edited by Anna Sussman, was produced by Bo Walsh. After the break, we're blasting off to outer space. Stay tuned.

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2: China, went to college at a coastal city called Tianjin. Never heard of it? It's okay. Small town, 14 million population.
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7: Welcome back to the Vroom episode. From Snap's All Systems Down series, my name is Glenn Washington. And next, we're going to deep space, where any little problem immediately becomes a very big problem. Producer John Facile has the story.
8: Jupiter and Saturn, these giant planets and the moon surrounding them, will be looked at close up by two 1,800-pound spacecraft loaded with cameras and scientific instruments. Called Voyagers, the two 12-foot-high NASA spacecraft are being prepared...
9: Voyager 1 and Voyager 2 are two unmanned probes that were launched into space in 1977 to explore the outer planets of our solar system. They visited and took pictures of Jupiter, Saturn, Uranus, Neptune, and then everybody figured that after that, they'd lose power or freeze and drift off into space. But that didn't happen. Their instruments kept working, kept sending back precious data about how space changes the further you get away from our sun. And then, in the 2010s, they became the first man-made objects to leave our solar system and cross into interstellar space, the mostly empty space between our solar system and all of the others in the Milky Way galaxy.
10: You know, I like to describe them as twin sisters. At launch, they were identical, but over the years, different things have broken on them. And so one doesn't have very good hearing. The other one lost its sense of touch. They're my parents, grandparents. I think of them as senior citizens, yeah. You want them to have a good, full life.
9: Susie Dodd has been with the Voyagers almost her entire career. Since 2010, she's been project manager, working at NASA's Jet Propulsion Lab in Pasadena, California.
11: What are your worst fears on this job? Like, what keeps you up at night?
10: That's pretty easy, actually. For Voyager, my worst fear is we send a bad command, and it ends the life of a spacecraft.
11: So, I believe it was July 21st, 2023?
10: 2020, yeah. I hear about it from our team. This is happening. It should be talking to us now, and it's not.
9: On July 21st, 2023, Susie's team sent a command to Voyager 2, telling it to turn its satellite dish 2 degrees towards Earth.
10: We have to keep Voyager's antenna pointed at the Earth. Over time, it drifts slightly. It'll drift off point. We're sending a pretty simple type of command saying, move it 2 steps back toward the center.
9: But 2 days later, on July 23rd, the stream of data coming in from Voyager 2 went silent.
10: Maybe our ground data software is offline or something like that. So you have to rule out all the things on the ground. But once you do that, then there's only one thing that can be the problem, which is the spacecraft.
9: The spacecraft, Voyager 2, that was over 12 billion miles away.
10: Once you looked at that command string, we knew exactly what happened.
9: They found a problem. In the last command they'd sent to Voyager 2 days earlier, telling it to turn its satellite dish 2 degrees towards Earth, someone had put the wrong number of degrees in the command.
10: Instead of moving the antenna back toward the center, it sent it the other way. So it was even further off. Instead of bringing it back to the Earth, we pointed it more away from us.
9: It was a typo. A typo had taken out contact with Voyager 2.
10: It's bad. I mean, it's really bad.
9: This kind of error, losing contact with a spacecraft like this, would put all kinds of eyes on the Voyager program. They'd have new processes, new cross-checks, new layers of supervision.
10: Those all cost money. We'll just stop the Voyager mission.
11: And then you would have to go out and talk to people like me and say, Voyager's over. That would be your responsibility.
10: Yeah.
11: Do you know who sent the command?
10: Yeah. I mean, there are a couple people that have the blame for the error.
11: Were you angry?
10: Yeah.
11: What's Susie angry look like?
10: You should ask my husband.
9: There was no time to waste. Every minute, Voyager 2 hurtled over 500 miles further away from Earth. Susie and her team turned to the Deep Space Network, the DSN, a network of satellite dishes spread across the globe. The DSN scanned the skies for any sign of life. 10 days passed before they finally heard something.
10: Something called carrier signals, which are radio waves without any information on those radio waves.
9: The faintest heartbeat coming all the way from Voyager 2. But they couldn't talk back. Now, because of where Voyager 2 is flying relative to the Earth, there's only one satellite dish on Earth that can talk to it. It's in Australia, outside Canberra.
11: The Canberra dish is humongous, right?
10: It's 70 meters in diameter.
11: Which is like a couple of buildings.
10: It fits inside the Rose Bowl.
9: A Rose Bowl-sized satellite dish trying to talk to Voyager 2's dish, which is about the size of a hot tub, and all the way across the chasm of space. Susie and her team, sweating this out in a conference room at JPL, don't have a lot of options.
10: So we said, let's do the shout.
9: What if they marshaled all of the Canberra dish's energy, 100 kilowatts, enough to power an office building, and put it into one single powerful signal, a shout across space?
10: I would call it more of a blast than a shout. You can think of a James Bond movies where they're like giant lasers, you know, shooting down satellites or something like that. It's akin to a laser, but it's not optical, it's radio. I mean, you're just putting lots and lots of power to send a signal with as much energy as possible toward Voyager.
11: Extra loud?
10: Yes, extra loud, exactly.
9: So Susie and her team load up the new command to reverse the typo and tell Voyager 2 to point its dish back towards Earth.
10: You better believe we had like 10 people review the command, make sure it was correct this time.
9: And then they send out this blast that goes roaring through space in search of Voyager 2. Because Voyager 2 is so far away, they have to wait 2 days before they know anything.
11: Now, what are those 2 days like for you where you're waiting?
10: You're planning on what happens if it doesn't go correctly. Plan B options, basically.
11: But it sounds like there really wasn't a plan B.
10: There wasn't an easy plan B, for sure. Do I get stressed? I do get stressed, yes.
9: 2 weeks had gone by since they first lost contact with Voyager 2. But then, at 12:29 a.m. on August 4th, a familiar voice reached the DSN satellite ears with news about plasma, galactic rays, and the magnetic field in interstellar space. It was Voyager 2,
11: The shout had worked. And how did that feel?
10: Very relieving. Very relieving. I was still mad. I was still mad we had done it, but I was relieved that we were able to recover the spacecraft.
9: Against all expectations, Voyager 1 and Voyager 2 are still out there, over 13 billion miles away, and they're still talking to us. They're the most distant man-made objects and the oldest spacecraft still in operation.
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KQED in San Francisco is Snap's orbiting hall of justice. On Team Snap, the union-represented producers, artists, editors, and engineers are members of the National Association of Broadcast Employees and Technicians, Communications Workers of America, AFL-CIO, Local 51. Snap is brought to you by the team that comes to a full stop at each and every stop sign, except for the Uber producer, Mr. Mark Ristich, who believes that traffic signs are traffic suggestions. And there's Nancy Lopez, Pat Mesiti-Miller, Anna Sussman, Renzo Gorio, John Facile, Sheena Sheely, Taylor Decott, Flo Wiley, Bo Walsh, Marissa Dodge, and this is not the news.

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1: 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You know, it was a real Chamber of Commerce day.
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6: You might not think it now, but I was actually kind of a bookish kid. 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In junior high, when everybody started playing basketball, I wanted to play basketball too. I started to feel left out. So I went to the library and I checked out a book entitled How to Play Basketball. So I was that kid.
7: 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I'm your host, Chloe Salmon. 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
8: I started making the smoothie, and I put some kale and a cucumber. 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And then I put the peel in as well. All right, here's what I would say about that. 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
9: Live from NPR News in Washington, I'm Janine Herbst. President Trump has threatened more strikes on Iran in response to what he says are threats to assassinate him. But as NPR's Emily Fang reports, both Iran and the U.S. say they're also open to resuming peace talks.
10: Trump wrote on Truth Social that, quote, 1,000 missiles are locked and loaded and aimed at Iran should Iran try to act on what he says are threats to assassinate him in, quote, many corners of the globe. But in a separate earlier post, the president also wrote that the U.S. had agreed to resume talks with Iran. This week, the U.S. launched strikes on dozens of sites across Iran after accusing Tehran of attacking ships in the Strait of Hormuz. The U.S. has been pushing Iran to declare the strait open. Iran's foreign ministry spokesperson blamed the U.S. for the recent escalation, saying it was the U.S. who violated a ceasefire first and that breaching commitments was an American, quote, habit. Emily Fang, NPR News.
9: In Texas, hundreds of people gathered in Houston this morning for a vigil honoring Lorenzo Salgado Araujo, the man shot and killed during an ICE encounter earlier this week. ICE says the officer fired in self-defense. The other men in the car dispute the agency's account. Houston Public Media's Bianca Seward has more.
11: At the vigil, Salgado Araujo's son, Ronaldo, repeated his calls for accountability and transparency.
12: I just want to continue the pressure to continue obtaining a full independent investigation.
11: Democratic Representatives Christian Menefee, Al Green, Lizzie Fletcher, and Sylvia Garcia echoed those demands.
13: That we will continue to fight for a complete, independent, top-to-bottom investigation to find out exactly what happened.
11: On Friday, Houston Mayor John Whitmire joined calls for an independent investigation and asked the federal government to share evidence with the Harris County District Attorney's Office. For NPR News, I'm Bianca Seward in Houston.
9: A dangerous heat wave is building across the U.S. with triple-digit highs expected in the Southwest and Great Plains this weekend before it heads east under a dome of high pressure. The forecasters say could trap high temperatures for a week or more. The heat dome is expected to affect as much as two-thirds of the country. Joe Wegman is a National Weather Service meteorologist.
14: A combination of hot temperatures in the 90s to low 100s with high humidity will create heat indices up to 105 to 110 degrees. With overnight temperatures only dropping into the mid-70s to the low 80s.
9: The National Weather Service predicts that more than 90 degrees local temperature records will be broken or tied through Wednesday, with two-thirds of those being overnight heat records. The extreme heat is also helping fuel wildfires in the West. 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Canada and the U.S. have agreed on a deal on a toll revenue for the new 1.5-mile bridge connecting Detroit with Windsor, Ontario. President Trump had threatened to block the opening of the Gordie Howe International Bridge and delayed its opening by a month over Trump's trade war with Canada. It's named after the famous Canadian-born hockey player. But today, Trump says the U.S. secured a much better deal, allowing the opening of the bridge to proceed. That will happen July 27th. Wildfires in Europe are continuing to burn, with the most deadly blazes this past week in Spain. Villa Marx reports at least 12 people are dead, including four suspected British nationals, and nearly two dozen people are missing.
15: The severe wildfires are located in the country's Andalusia region. Hundreds of firefighters are working to contain the blaze that may have begun thanks to a downed power cable near the town of Almería. Temperatures in southern Europe have been above 100 degrees Fahrenheit for weeks so far this summer, with major wildfires in France and Portugal too. Thousands of residents have been forced from their homes. Across Europe, officials have detected more than 1,000 fires since the start of the year, double the long-term average. And since January, wildfires have burned almost 400,000 acres of land. For NPR News, I'm Willem Marks.
9: Linda Noskova has won the women's singles Wimbledon title, beating Carolina Muchkova 6-2, 5-7, 6-3. She's the third Czech woman in 4 years to win the grass court majors. In the men's final tomorrow, Jannik Sinner will try to defend his title against French Open champ Alexander Zverev. This is NPR.
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0: From PRX, this is the Moth Radio Hour. I'm your host, Chloe Salmon. I love thinking up the themes for these episodes and finding stories that fit. But stories speak to us all differently, so why should I get to have all the fun of deciding what unites them? In this episode, you'll hear five wonderful tales. The theme? I'm staying out of it. You get to decide. What common threads do you hear? Maybe I'll tell you what my vote is at the end of the episode, and you'll have a chance to send yours into the Moth. But until then, I'm all ears. Our first story comes to us from Boston, where we partner with public radio station WBUR. Here's Harold Cox, live at the Moth.
1: It was a brilliant idea. At least I thought so. I was going to make a time-lapse photography video of me losing weight. I knew this was the right thing to do. So every day after breakfast, I made four photographs, one facing to the front, and then turned to the right, and then turned to the right, and then turned to the right. So I now had four photographs, and if you put a lot of them together, you would see me turning around kind of like a rotisserie chicken. So I was doing this because I had gained a lot of weight and it was necessary for me to lose some. So my plan was that I was going to start drinking those god-awful green smoothies. I don't know why people drink that stuff, but I was going to drink them. And then secondly, I was going to ride my exercise bicycle, which, frankly, I'd been using to collect old clothes and lots of dust. And then thirdly, I was going to document this by making this photo exhibit, which would show me going around and around and around like this rotisserie chicken, and I would then be able to see myself get thinner, and I would have an Academy Award presentation. 3 weeks into this project, the bicycle was horrible because the problem is you go nowhere fast, and I wanted to get off of that thing. And then the green smoothies were really horrible, and I thought, hey, well, maybe I could dress it up. So what I did was I need to do something that will make this actually all right. I started making the smoothie, and I put some kale and a cucumber, and then I thought, you know, I really like grapefruit. So let's put some grapefruit in there, and then I put the peel in as well. All right, here's what I would say about that. Don't do it. It's really bad. First, it looks like something you shouldn't eat, and then secondly, it was really nasty. But then I continued to make the photographs because I just wanted to, you know, I could see myself going around and around and around. And it was really nice. So let's jump forward to a time when I had to go to Chicago for a presentation. This was a very important work presentation, and I'd made this PowerPoint that would accompany my presentation. I went to Chicago, and I was in the auditorium, just me and the audiovisual guy. I gave him the PowerPoint flash drive. You know where it's going. He made a mistake, and instead of putting up my brilliant PowerPoint, I looked up, and there was a picture of me. He had found one of those pictures, and my arms were stretched out, my legs were stretched out, naked. Because how else are you going to see the changes that I wanted to see in my body? So I'm having a panic moment, and I screamed to him, and I said, take that down, take that down. He pressed a button, and I started going around. So I'm going around in the circle, and there was a woman who came into the room. She screamed, and she went back out. I don't know who she was. I didn't go back and check because I needed to make certain that we came, you know, we took this thing down. And he wasn't moving quite fast enough. So I went over and I just yanked all of the plugs out of the thing because I needed to stop this rotisserie of shame. He and I could not make eye contact the whole time. I went ahead and I had my presentation. I couldn't make eye contact with anybody in the audience. And then I got out of Chicago, and I have actually never been back again. So what I have learned about freedom is that freedom is really when you let go of blunders, and when you learn about your last blunder. So I'm now at a place in my life where I need to lose some weight again. I am going to drink the smoothies. I am going to ride the bicycle. I am not going to take pictures.
0: That was Harold Cox. Originally from Texas, he currently lives in Massachusetts and is a university professor. He loves to tell stories about the simple and goofy things that have happened in his life. Luckily, he says, his life is full of simple and goofy things, as we just heard. I asked Harold if he has attempted a similar kind of fitness chronicle since then. His answer, LOL, I will never, ever do this again. Which, fair. To see a photo of Harold, fully clothed, head over to themoth.org.

0: Our next story was told by Desai in New York City, where WNYC is a media partner of The Moth. Here's Dee.
1: I grew up in China, went to college at a coastal city called Tianjin. Never heard of it? It's okay. Small town, 14 million population. I majored in pharmacy, minored in English. And when I was a senior, I was on track to come to the United States for a biochemistry PhD. A few weeks before graduation, I saw posters all over campus about an English talent competition hosted by a local TV station. Now, Tianjin TV Network is the fourth largest network in China. And being on TV has been my dream since I was a little kid. My first stage was my crib at daycare. Storytelling during nap time, captive audience. Ever since I was five, every night during National Weather Channel, I would be standing by the TV and I would do the weather report to my entire family. I could recite all the cities. My grandpa was very proud. And this was May 2005. I was 21 years old. I knew in about 3 months, I was going to leave my home country, join an intense research program at America's most exciting city, Dallas, Texas. And I've heard the misery of a PhD scientist lifestyle. You spend days and nights working the lab. You're lonely, you're dedicated, and your life is filled with failures and frustrations until that one breakthrough, if ever. So I'm staring at these posters thinking, this is my last chance becoming a TV star. So I applied. See, this English talent competition is just like America's Got Talent. Dumb it down a few notches. And it's to showcase the talent of speaking English. There were a few hundred contestants. Preliminary quarterfinals were held in classrooms and movie theaters. And we had to jump through hoops like reading Shakespeare, reading poetry, group debate, sketch comedy. I was lucky. I got through the first few rounds. And there were 12 of us in the final. And the final took place at the TV station in the studio. There were room full of audience. And the competition will be broadcasted to the network, meaning whoever is watching this channel at home, they're going to see me on their TV. I was doing fine in the final. Middle of the pack, closer to the bottom. But the final program, the last section of the final, it was on improvised speech. Improvised speech, random topics on raffle tickets. I saw the other contestant got things like narrating a basketball game or giving a welcome remark to Australian ambassador. And then it was my turn, and my topic was to pick a random audience member and make a marriage proposal. I was 21 years old. My real majors are romance and boys. I learned English by binge-watching Friends. Making a marriage proposal, that's the only thing I can do. So I picked a cute boy from the audience. I went down one knee and words started to come out of my mouth. And they sounded good. And somehow in that moment, I became a Monica in Friends from the night where she was in that candlelight room. She was proposing to Chandler. So here I was on stage, one knee on the ground. I look into the eyes of my future husband. All my life, I never thought I would be so lucky to fall in love with someone like you. With one glance, I see you and only you in the crowd. I was so into it, I started crying. And that cute boy, bless his heart, he teared up too. And he said yes. The crowd went crazy. They stood up and gave us a standing ovation. And I won the final. What came with an award was a job offer. The producer said, hey, you wanna work with us? We're actually starting a new show called East Meets West. It's about English culture, about Chinese culture. It's bilingual. It's for kids like you. It's for expats working in China. You want to be with us for the summer? I was beyond excited. Before I realized it, I was already out on the field with a crew conducting interviews. And I noticed there were no makeup artists, no teleprompters, and absolutely no assistants. And yes, it was a 9-to-5 job, 5 a.m. to 9 p.m. And on most days, I ate breakfast, lunch, and dinner in the van, just stuffing food in my mouth while going through scripts with a producer, because we were a small show, our budget was very tight. We got to pack everything in. It was not glamorous.

0: the TV station offered me to stay for full time. That was a bittersweet moment. TV hosting was really fun, and I loved the people, but I've got other plans. I'm putting so much effort preparing for the PhD. I just can't let it go wasted. Yes, I wanted to have it all in life, but sometimes you have to make hard decisions. So, no, I did not become the Oprah of China. But I did get people to call me Dr. D for the rest of my life. Thank you.
1: D-Sai is an investment professional by day, a stand-up comedian by night, and a sailboat skipper if the wind on the Hudson is good. Whether it's for stand-up or storytelling, Dee brings her unique perspectives as an immigrant, a woman, and a badass. Besides the epic proposal that clinched her the win, Dee's favorite part of the competition was group sketch comedy. Her character died in the sketch, but ever the performer, she insisted on being given a set of angel wings so that she could still take center stage. All right, now that we're two stories in, do you have an idea for a theme that unites them? Well, you've got time, because we've got more to go. In a moment, a granddaughter and grandfather learn to love themselves, and a tennis doubles match heats up when the Moth Radio Hour continues.

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6: From PRX, this is the Moth Radio Hour. I'm Chloe Salmon. The theme of this episode is up to you. Two stories down, three to go. Do you have a top contender for a common thread? Let's see if it holds up. I'm rooting for you. Our next story is told by Mercedes Hesselroth, who shared it at a showcase in New York City for our community engagement program, which works with community organizations to help their members workshop and tell stories. Here's Mercedes, live at the Moth.
7: My tata had a reputation as a jokester. When I think of him, the first thing I remember is the twinkle in his eye. He regularly pulled pranks at his office and had a gregarious personality that couldn't be more different than mine. When he was growing up, the people in Cusco called him the boy who laughs, whereas I was chronically shy as a child, quiet, reserved. When I was 7 years old, my mother gifted me a bookmark with 10 ways to develop self-esteem,

0: because I had never developed the confidence that I sensed in my peers. I treated myself unkindly and didn't believe that I held any inherent value, so I chased gold stars and titles and achievements in order to search for external validation. But I never had to do anything to prove my value to my tata. He would lift me in the air and tell me I could be president of the United States if I wanted to. In 2019, my abuela, who we call La Mama, unexpectedly passed away, and my whole family was all hands on deck in Peru to be with her when she died and to manage logistics and to take care of my tata. They had been together for 72 years, and his whole world changed overnight. He didn't want to come back with us to the U.S. He was very patriotic and wanted to stay in Peru. He would rather be in charge of his own household than feel like a burden in somebody else's. We, of course, told him that loving him was not a burden, but he didn't believe us. After lots of disagreement, he reluctantly agreed to come back with us to America and stay with my aunt and uncle, even though he didn't speak English and didn't know anybody in the country except for our family. If their places had been reversed, my mom says that La Mama would have had her bags packed before we could even ask her. I remember her as independent and courageous, always going on adventures. In many ways, she was also the opposite of me. To this day, I wonder how I can come from people so strong and feel so small. But I could tell that in this situation, my tata needed more love and support than La Mama would have in order to keep going. On March 12th, 2020, I boarded a plane to Texas, and while I was getting on the flight, New York City shut down. What was supposed to be a week-long visit for my tata's 98th birthday turned into a surprise 6 weeks as air travel stopped and the world shifted under the pandemic. All the gold stars that I had been chasing, like academics and internships and job opportunities, disappeared overnight. My aunt was an essential worker, and my uncle was trapped in Peru, unable to get a flight back home during the lockdown. So I became my tata's primary caregiver and companion during this time. I would administer his medicine, remind him to wash his hands, and translate the news from the outside world. I was laser focused on him. I would hug him and whisper these affirmations in his ear that he never believed. I would say, "Tata, eres precioso. Gracias, hija, por tus ojos que me ven así." Thank you for your eyes that view me this way. He felt like it was just my opinion. "Tata, eres mi persona favorita en todo el mundo." "Tú también." "Tata, eres lindo, eres hermoso, eres bonito." He'd say, "Bonito es un pescadito." And it's true. Bonito is the word for pretty and for a type of fish. But I just wanted him to accept my love and accept the compliment. So one day I fired back, "Well, if you're a fish, then I'm a cow." And it wasn't the first time that I had called myself that. It was just one of many names and insults that I played on the tape in my head over and over in this swirl of negative self-talk. But it was the first time that I had said that out loud. And of course, my tata's hearing aids weren't working as usual. So he said, "What did you say? Say it again." "I'm a cow." He still couldn't hear me. "Again." I leaned in closer. "I'm a cow. I'm a cow." I had to say it louder and louder each time and feel it sink in deeper and deeper each time. and it didn't feel good to breathe life into those kinds of words. When Tata finally heard what I said, he replied, "Oh, of course that's not true." But that bad feeling stayed with me. And Tata had lots of bad feelings of his own. His hearing aids constantly broke. His eye medicine wouldn't always help his vision correctly. His legs were swollen, and he was in lots of pain and had lots of memories. And one day he was far from the smiling man I knew. And he said, "Los viejitos no valen nada. Rapidito se van a la tumba." And he was saying that it wasn't worth it to be alive at his age, and he wished that he would just hurry up and die. And so I call my mom, crying about what my tata has said. And instead of commiserating with me or comforting me, she goes, "Well, now you know how I feel." Because my whole life, she has heard me call myself things like ugly, stupid. And this moment was like a mirror where I could see that I just wanted my tata to feel loved. I wanted him to know that his life had value, and I wanted my love to keep him alive. And it was hard to believe it, but other people like my mom also wanted the same thing for me. In April, when flights came back, I hugged my tata goodbye for what I didn't know would be the last time. I held his hand and told him every affirmation I could think of at once. "Tata, eres precioso, eres mi persona favorita, eres creado de Dios, te quiero mucho, eres mi héroe." And he squeezed his eyes shut and shook his head like he couldn't carry all that love inside him. And so in this process of caring for my tata toward the end of his life, I learned that you have to be able to accept love from others. But along with that, you also have to accept love from yourself. This process is still ongoing for me. It's a work in progress, and some days are better than others. But I hope that Tata is dancing with La Mama again, and that he finally now knows how much we all love him.
1: That was Mercedes Hesselroth. She is a Peruvian-American writer based in New York. Like I mentioned, Mercedes came to the MA through a workshop with our community engagement program. This one was with I'll Go First, a nonprofit that uses the power of storytelling and advocacy to foster resilience and promote healing for people affected by trauma around the world. Looking back, Mercedes is grateful for the time she got to spend with her tata at the end of his life. In the uncertainty of COVID, she was thankful to be able to just be present with him, to sit with him, and to hug him. To see a photo of Mercedes and her tata, head over to themoth.org.

0: Have you come up with a theme or themes for you overachievers for this hour yet? Let's see if it applies to our next story, which was told by Tim Lopez at a story slam, also in New York City, where WNYC is a media partner of The Moth. Here's Tim.
1: All right, so it was my freshman year of college, and I was standing on center court at UCLA's fabled Arthur Ashe Tennis Center, where every year the top pros would come and play in the Mercedes-Benz Invitational in front of thousands of fans. But in that moment, the stadium was empty, except for me and my friends Lance, Paul, and Evan. And that night, we took part in what has to be the most amazing, greatest two-on-two doubles amateur tennis game of all time. Now, the teams were chosen at random. It was Lance and Paul versus me and Evan. And this was problematic for a couple of reasons. One was that Evan and I hated each other. We were frenemies before the term even existed. And this was because we were kind of cut from the same cloth, as it were. We were both garrulous, borderline emotionally unstable people who love being the center of attention. And when we all got together, we both thought we were the smartest, funniest person in the room, and we would get into these fights about seemingly innocuous shit that would blow up into these terrible arguments that would never end because neither one of us would ever back down. So, the second reason was kind of more of a tactical one. Even though none of the four of us had played any serious or even semi-serious tennis, Lance and Paul were kind of naturally athletic guys, you know, the kind of guys that just could jump into any sport or any game at any time and make a positive contribution right away. Evan played baseball in high school, varsity baseball, where he developed a reputation as a talented player but also a complete and total head case. He was known for beaning as many players as he would strike out, which in fairness was kind of a lot. So he was kind of like, you know, a lot of power but no control. And then there was me. You might not think it now, but I was actually kind of a bookish kid. Divided my time fairly evenly between the library and various board game tournaments. In junior high, when everybody started playing basketball, I wanted to play basketball too. I started to feel left out. So I went to the library, and I checked out a book entitled How to Play Basketball. So I was that kid. And so, yeah, exactly. I wasn't exactly very athletically inclined. So it was a bit of a mismatch on paper. As we started to play, the game unfolded, it kind of went that direction. They dispatched us handily in the first set, 6-2, and even easier in the second set, 6-1. And I kind of got to the point where they were like, hey, are you sure you guys don't want to like switch teams and make it more fair? And we were like, no. And they promptly went out in the third set to a 5-0 lead. Now, at that point, Evan and I were in total meltdown mode. We were screaming at each other. We were hurling obscenities, often while the ball was in play. After missed points or, you know, unforced errors, we would berate each other on our shortcomings as both tennis partners and as human beings. And the whole thing was just kind of unraveling very rapidly. And I think that they felt bad for us because they kind of took their feet off the gas a little bit and it allowed us to kind of claw back into the game. So, you know, we won one game and then two and then three and then before you knew it, it was 5-5. And at that point, I know they weren't taking their foot off the gas anymore because I saw Lance look over to Paul. He will deny this to this day, but he said, it's time to get down to business. And they touched rackets, kind of like, yeah, let's do this. But Evan and I were kind of dialed in, and we kind of figured something out, even though we weren't really conscious of it. And at this point, you know, the thing that had driven us apart, which was our respective refusal to back down, was actually pointed in the same direction. So we ended up winning that set and staving off elimination 7-5. Now, in the pivotal fourth set, something magical started to happen. Evan and I started to cooperate. And so, you know, he was playing in the front, and I was playing in the back, which is, of course, the way you're supposed to play doubles tennis. But what was even more astonishing was what was happening between us personally. We stopped communicating verbally. We actually stopped talking. And what we did was we started communicating more kinesthetically, more with gestures and facial expressions and body language. And to this day, Lance and Paul say it's the longest time they've ever seen either one of us not say a word. And so we ended up winning the fourth set, again, by the score of 7-5. Now, the fifth set was, and I do not use this term lightly, amazeballs. We and after a long, intense battle, we found ourselves a game. We had match point, and it was their serve. And Lance, southpaw, served, screaming rocket right to my side of the court. I returned it. Paul, wily as he was, went over and got it, hit another shot right at Evan, who was waiting at the net, sliced the volley down over, forcing Lance out to his right. He was able to pop it up. Terrible lob. Evan camped under it and was waiting for it and just smoked this shot right down the center of the court. But Paul, again wily, was waiting for it and returned it to my side of the court. But I was waiting for that. I waited, held back on it, hit a screaming liner right down the sideline. Winner. Game, set, match. It was like a dam of emotion to burst. We immediately started screaming, yelling. We ran to each other. We hugged. We did this dance. It was totally spontaneous. It seemed choreographed, but like so wasn't. And basically carried each other off the court into glory. And looking back on it now, you know, I can see this was a turning point in our friendship, in our relationship. Because after that point, you know, shortly after that game, within a matter of months, we became inseparable. And, you know, we end up, to this day, he's one of my best friends of all time. And I know that it was because of that day when we realized that the only thing we hated more than each other was losing. So, thank you very much.
0: Tim Lopez is a storyteller, national park ranger, and Jeopardy champion based in Southern California. He says he's an extremely amateur athlete, and he approaches competition with the same energy he brings to all of life's pursuits. Enthusiastic, if not always graceful. Tim says he's cooled it with the competitiveness as he's gotten older. But he also wants to get into pickleball, so maybe we wait and see if that cutthroat spirit rears its head again. And since he and Evan are still very good friends over a decade later, it could be an opportunity for them to team up once again and relive that tennis glory. All right, folks, one story left, and then it's time to decide, what's your theme for this episode? In a moment, a story that takes us from Iowa to Cameroon. When the Moth Radio Hour continues.

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5: From PRX, this is the Moth Radio Hour. I'm Chloe Salmon. In this episode, I'm challenging you to come up with your own theme that connects these stories. So far, we've heard about a humiliating tech malfunction, a Chinese reality TV competition, a grandfather, and a tennis match for the ages. They've taken us to very different places, but I bet you found something that they all have in common. Our final storyteller takes us across the globe to Cameroon. Akwi Inji told it at a main stage in New York City, where we partnered with Greenwood Cemetery. Here she is, live at the Moth.
6: Dad died unexpectedly of cancer in the summer of 2021. My seven siblings and I were living all over the world at the time, and we found ourselves scrambling in two fast-paced warp-speed weeks to apply for emergency visas, book flights, hope the visas were approved in time, begin funeral planning from afar, and then prepare for takeoff to Cameroon, where we were all from. Everything happened so suddenly that I didn't really have a chance to process what had happened until I was packing my luggage for the trip. It was July, and I thought about Mom and Dad. They met in 1978 when they were both going to school in Iowa. They got married, they had me, Dad got his PhD, and then we hightailed it to Cameroon, where Dad was from, and where he was actually quite powerful because of the political work that he did. He was a voice of authority that people not only in the country but in different parts of the world respected and also adored. So I lived with Dad in Cameroon until I was about 8 years old, and then my mom and I moved back here to the States. Dad stayed there. And as I was growing up, Dad and I worked together on trying to maintain a transatlantic relationship, but we disagreed on just about everything. And so by the time I was a sophomore in college, Dad wanted me to be an attorney. I wanted to be an artist. We couldn't see eye to eye. We had an argument about it. We stopped talking to each other. And then years of silence went by. By the time he passed away, he and I hadn't spoken to each other in more than 20 years. And I was thinking about that with so much remorse and regret as I was packing. I stacked a set of t-shirts into the suitcase. I stuffed a set of tennis shoes there. I rolled up a pair of socks and stuffed those into a pair of hiking boots. And those hiking boots were brown Timberlands of the 1990s. I'd taken them with me on every solo hiking trip I'd been on throughout my entire adulthood. They'd taken me through Mexico, Sedona, Hawaii, all of the rocky patches in life, literally and figuratively. And as I was packing them, my memory was jogged. I realized that I purchased those boots the exact year that Dad and I had stopped talking to each other. And I bought them because they reminded me of a pair of boots Dad had owned when I lived with him in Cameroon. His were the vintage suede brown hiking boots with the red shoelaces. I bought mine because even though he and I had stopped talking to each other, I wanted something that would make me feel close to him. Remind me that he was still in my life. So I put those in the suitcase, I zipped it up, and then I flew Cedar Rapids, Chicago, D.C., Brussels, Yaoundé, Douala. I arrived in the airport in Douala, and my oldest brother, Gert, was there to welcome me there. And we stacked my suitcases into the back of a 1980s Toyota Highlander. Now, it seems like everybody in Cameroon has some sort of beat-up vintage SUV, because the terrain in Cameroon is really rugged, and it's even mountainous in some regions. Everybody in Cameroon also knows that at that time, it was really dangerous to travel throughout the country due to political unrest and rebel groups that had emerged throughout the country. But despite all of that, Gert and I had no problems getting from the airport to the family home in Chang. It was a six-hour drive. When we arrived in Chang, I was ushered through the gates that were my father's, through the kitchen that was my father's, and into the living room that was my father's. They'd set up an altar for him. There were candles, there was a Bible, and above all of that, there was a framed portrait of Dad, larger than life, just as he would have wanted. There were the twinkling eyes of my childhood, that compassionate and warm smile. This was the man that everyone loved. Word quickly spread that all of Ajaga Enji's children had arrived, and so guests streamed in from all over the country to offer their condolences in person, and they brought with them huge thermoses of food. The home was filled with warmth and the aroma of fried plantains, groundnut soup, cocoa yams, fufu, and chin-chin. It was also filled with laughter. It was a strange combination of grief and joyful reunion. In the weeks that followed, I spent my days working with my siblings to plan for Dad's many celebrations of life and the funeral and burial that would eventually take place in a little tiny village called Tugi. And Tugi is where Dad was born. For Cameroonians, it's important that you're buried where you're born. It's a matter of being connected to your ancestry, your lineage, the earth, and most importantly, it's a matter of eternal peace. It's your best chance at eternal peace. And during the nights, I spent my time bonding with my siblings over board games and movies and karaoke to, of all things, The Sound of Music. Yeah. There is video evidence of us do-a-deering our way into the night. And then some nights, I chose to just walk around through my dad's massive property alone, room to room, trying to better understand who this man was through the things that he had left behind. One night, I locked myself into his office. That's where he spent most of his time. And it was a huge office. On one of the walls in the office, it was just nothing but photos. Family photos from when I was a kid. And one of the photos was of him and my mom on their wedding day. And she's in her light yellow dress. And he's in his Cameroonian attire. And they're smiling. And they're happy. And then all of the other photos were from our first family portrait session together. And above all of those photos, he had titled this gallery, The Glorious Past. I just sat on the floor and I sobbed. And I poured myself glass after glass after glass of wine. As I looked through all of these photos and photo albums and read the letters that he had left behind, there was evidence all around me that he had loved me. And I was experiencing such a moment of yearning and learning all at once. And then came the night that we were all scheduled to depart from Chang to that family village Tugi as a caravan to bury Dad. And even though all of the extended family around us, they were hustling and bustling and already stacking suitcases in the backs of all of those SUVs, my siblings and I were sort of at a standstill in the kitchen. We were supposed to depart at 2 a.m. It was 11 p.m., but we had done nothing because we had not yet talked about the elephant in the room. And that was that this particular part of Cameroon that we would have to traverse was the most dangerous. And so my uncle Rambo, nicknamed Rambo for reasons you can imagine, and my brother Gert, they called a sibling meeting. And we all huddled together around the kitchen table. And Uncle Rambo's also the resident expert of the rebel groups. And he says, we need to understand the real danger. They don't just kidnap and hold for ransom, they rape, they murder. The danger is real, it is not myth, it is not hearsay, and we needed to be prepared for that. And then he also reminds us that because we are all siblings together and we are children of a very high-profile person, we are making a large and lucrative target. And we are making a target potentially of the entire caravan, and most importantly, we're potentially compromising the possibility of getting Dad all the way to Tugi for his burial. This was a lot. I understood what Gert and Rambo were saying. We each had a decision to make. So Gert looked at me, and he asked if I was willing to make that trek. And I thought about my dad. I'd hoped that I could be at least with him through this part, the very end, in ways that I had not been with him throughout his life. And I thought about the fact that this is exactly the part of the journey that I had packed my hiking boots for. But I also thought about my own kids, and I wanted to make it home safely to them. And so I shook my head no. I couldn't risk it. And the rest of my siblings, they followed suit, and I felt both relief and guilt. But then the next few minutes were very hurried minutes of people who were now able to take the places that were supposed to have been ours. And also what happened is those items that we had each packed for this part of the journey, we were suddenly handing off to the people who were now taking our places. And it's important for you to know that in Cameroon, when you loan somebody something, like somebody says, hey, do you have a t-shirt I can borrow? And you say yes, but you know you're not getting that t-shirt back. It's just a culture of giving, and everyone's okay with that. So my sister gifted Uncle Rambo the machetes that she'd packed in her checked luggage. My brother gifted a cousin a sweater. And then my Auntie Helen, it was determined that she needed a more appropriate set of footwear than the flip-flops that she was wearing. And so she asked if she could use the tennis shoes that I had at the front door. And I said, absolutely. And she tried the tennis shoes on, and they were too tight. And so she looked at me and she said, do you have anything else that I could try? I thought about those hiking boots. I had not been ready to give them up, certainly not permanently, but I looked at her and I said, absolutely, I have something else that you can try. And I walked back to the back of the house, to the bedroom, and I fished the boots out of my luggage. And as I walked back to the kitchen, I crossed my fingers and I hoped that they didn't fit her. I handed the boots to Auntie Helen. She tried them on. She smiled. They fit. These were good boots, y'all. She could feel it. We hugged, and she joined the caravan wearing my boots. And then the next couple of minutes were hurried goodbyes that I was saying to family members that I hadn't seen in decades and would maybe never see again. Now, those of us who stayed behind, we went to bed, but I couldn't fall asleep. I was thinking about those boots, how they'd gotten me through so much in life, all of those rocky patches. And I realized, actually, all of those rocky patches in life were the kinds of experiences that other people who knew Dad would have called on him for support through, and I hadn't done that. And that made me realize that actually those boots were precisely the thing that I was supposed to send to take Dad to Tugi. So in the following hours, we received updates about the caravan. They'd made it to the halfway point. And then a few hours later, we received another update. They did see the rebel groups along the way, so we had absolutely made the right decision, and I felt better about that. And then eventually, they actually hit their own rocky patch, which was a mudslide. And the SUVs got caught in the mud, and we received a photo of family members pushing the SUVs out of the mud, and in that photo, there was my Auntie Helen, and on her feet were the boots. And then the following day, we received video footage. They'd made it successfully to Tugi, and in that video, there were hundreds of villagers dancing and singing, celebrating Dad's return home. And there were the colors of Cameroon. There was the reds and the greens and the yellows, and there was a grandmother that I'd never met, and there was Uncle Rambo, and there was Auntie Helen, and on her feet were the boots that had made their way home to bury a father.
5: That was Akwi Ngee. She's an artist who lives at the intersection of communication and creativity. She most recently led communications for public school districts in Iowa before focusing on art full-time through Akwi Inji Design Studio, where she creates abstract paintings inspired by nature. I asked Akwi what her favorite thing about her dad was. She said it was his unwavering desire to see others thrive. And his smile. He had an amazing smile that truly made his eyes sparkle. If you'd like to see that smile, you can head over to themoth.org to take a look at some photos of Akwi and her father, Ajaga Inji. All right, everyone. I am so curious to know what theme you settled on after hearing the stories. I bet it's just perfect. Just so you don't think that I'm shirking my responsibilities as a Radio Hour host, I did come up with a couple of contenders myself. Reckonings and self-image. Did we match up? Let us know if so, and what your own theme was if not, by hitting us up on social media, at Moth Stories. That's it for this episode. Thank you to our storytellers for sharing with us, and to you for listening and theming. We hope you'll join us next time.

0: This episode of The Moth Radio Hour was produced by me, Jay Allison, and Chloe Salmon, who also hosted and directed the stories in the show, along with Michelle Jalowski. Co-producer is Vicky Merrick, associate producer Emily Couch, additional community engagement program coaching by Tishelle Gabriel, Juan Rodriguez, and Devin Sandiford. The Moth's leadership team includes Sarah Haberman, Christina Norman, Sarah Austin-Jeunesse, Jennifer Hickson, Jordan Cardinale, Kate Tellers, Marina Cluche, Suzanne Rust, Sarah Jane Johnson, and Patricia Urena. Moth stories are true as remembered and affirmed by the storytellers. Our theme music is by The Drift. Other music in this hour from Duke Levine, Gaucho, Vincent Peirani, and Emile Parisien, Los Marachucos, and Matthew Halsall. 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